0: veterans of 1 and 2, Korea, Vietnam, even in the Gulf. Fiasco would be more on the lines of true patriots standing for their country and representing what their country means. And also the taxpayers that are out here making ends meet and paying taxes and everything else. That's more of a patriot than a some guy that thinks that making your own laws is okay, because it isn't.
1: What? Where are you calling from?
0: Actually, right now I'm in Seattle somewhere.
1: In Seattle somewhere, in your car, I guess, huh?
0: Yeah, in a truck.
1: All right. Well, I appreciate your call. And I would add to that, what about the people out there just working every day? The people with families who go to work and struggle and try to be productive and pay taxes and want the best for their children and try to send their children off to a college, try to achieve the American dream, which I guess is trying to improve things for your children, have a reasonable, safe, reasonably safe anyway, life. Try to participate in your community at a local level. I mean, what is a patriot? Most people, I think, are patriots. Most people are patriots. And I think that right now that word is being subverted. It's being subverted to mean somebody who is not interested in the present laws of this land, not participating in our civilization, not adhering to its rules, somebody who has given up on the system and wants to tear it down and wants something else. Is that a patriot? We better stop and think a little bit about what a patriot really is.
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1: It certainly is. Art, the so-called patriots in the Montana standoff give true patriotism a slap in the face. As I understand it, these people have been pulling off a major scam for the last few years. Even the Founding Fathers realized that a centralized government was a necessary evil. Articles of Confederation bound the states loosely from 1776 until 1789, when the Constitution was ratified, providing for a stronger federal government. This was due to the fact that each state levied its own tariffs, coined its own money, and in general made its own rules. Due to the difficulties of maintaining a cohesive union under this arrangement, the Founding Fathers saw the necessity of strengthening the federal government. As added protection against an oppressive tendency by the government, the Bill of Rights was added. If only the politicians would follow these rules. Without a framework of laws, there is anarchy, a situation in which no one benefits except the hooligans and riffraff. Thank you. Or this. Dear Art, our founders were mostly Christian, but they did not all agree on what the Bible said. They don't today either. Jefferson even tried his hand at editing the Bible and getting rid of what he thought was not needed for the salvation of man. That's from Paul in Honolulu. Well, me, I think the Constitution works for everybody, whether or not they worship this God or that God or the God or any God. The Constitution works for the American people, or at least it should. That's how I view it. And so I don't think that people who are Christian or any other faith have any special protection or should under the Constitution, but rather that everybody who is a citizen of this country enjoys those protections. And onerous as it may seem, even illegal immigrants, and it's a whole separate subject, but even those people enjoy the protection afforded by the Constitution. They do. Even though they're not citizens, that doesn't give anybody the right to beat them up. It doesn't give anybody the right to take their life without due process. In other words, they have all of the protections that we do. Now, having said that, we should stop and have every right to stop illegal immigration. East of the Rockies, you're on the air. Hello.
2: Yeah, Art.
1: Hello.
2: Yeah, Art. Hello.
1: Hello.
2: Art.
1: Shall we dance?
2: Yeah. I tell you, you had a hot show tonight.
1: Well, it's just what we do.
2: Yeah, I tell you, I'm an RN. This is Steve in St. Louis.
1: Yes, sir.
2: And I've seen people that are in real bad shape in critical care units just wanting to die. And for anybody to think they have the right to refuse that, I think that some of their families should be placed in that situation, and they might think twice about it.
1: Well, I guess I just look at it as an individual decision, and as long as somebody is making it with mental faculties intact. I mean, we don't execute crazy people, and we don't allow crazy people to commit suicide because they're not making a rational decision. As long as a person has their mind working and they're making a rational decision, then I think it's their life.
2: And I'm working that side of the coin now also. Right now I'm a head nurse at a state psychiatric center.
1: Ah.
2: And that's true. We don't let these people make that kind of decision. We don't discharge them out into the street by themselves where they won't be taken care of. And you're absolutely right. Those decisions are usually made by competent people along with their family and physicians.
1: Sure.
2: I just wanted to call. I can't believe I got through finally. Been listening to you for about a year, work nights, and your show's pretty good. Like a lot.
1: Thank you. Thank you very much. It is whatever it is on any given night. I have only one very strong opinion about talk radio, and that is that it should be whatever it is, whatever it happens to be, and that will vary widely from night to night. This is not a cookie-cutter formula talk show, as you may have decided if you've been a long-time listener. It's just... Call us toll-free at 1-800-618-8255.
3: I want to make several points.
1: All right.
3: Cut me off.
1: I can't understand what you're saying.
3: Oh, my name is Rafael from Bakersfield.
1: From Bakersfield, all right.
3: I want to make several points. I'm saying, first, don't cut me off.
1: Well, I'll make that decision. Let me hear your points.
3: Okay, first of all, the founding fathers, when they created this country, trying to do it, they were running away from religious oppression.
1: That's right.
3: So this country was founded on the principles
1: of freedom,
3: of separation of the state and the church.
1: Yes, freedom of religion. That means freedom to worship in any way you want or not at all.
3: Right. So those that say that this is a Christian country are wrong. It was created with the trying to make it no religion whatsoever.
1: The correct line is the majority of people in America are Christians. That's true.
3: Yeah, that's true. But the principles of this country are not Christian.
1: That's right.
3: All right. Second point I want to make is about the right to life. I don't want nobody to cut my life, no matter what my condition is. All right? So...
1: Yeah, but maybe you would like to make the decision yourself.
3: At that time, yes.
1: Okay.
3: But right now, I think that it's difficult for anybody to try to make a decision for somebody else. So those that are opposing, you know, I think are not putting themselves in the right position.
1: Well, all right, thank you. Now you're cut off. I am not in favor of anybody making a decision about anybody else. I don't think you can do that. That's part of the way down the slippery slope. Unless you have assigned that ahead of time and you become critical, you're the only one. It's your life. Remember the movie, Whose Life Is It? Anyway, it's your life. And you don't want sons and daughters making decisions about moms, dads, grandfathers, etc., etc., etc. You don't want that. I don't want that. I don't know of very many people that want that, period. But if you're of sound mind and your mental faculties are still in order, then you can make your own decision. And I am in favor of that. A wild card line, you're on the air. Hello.
4: Hi, Art. This is Dan in the U District. How you doing?
1: I'm doing fine.
4: I'm really glad to hear you handling these people the way you are to set them straight on this stuff going on. And
1: it's not setting them straight, Dan.
4: Well, it's a good attempt. I know that some people want to stay ignorant. I know.
1: It is, however, revealing. And if they stay on the line long enough to reveal what they're really all about, then, you know, Dan, I don't have to do anything. I just have to draw them out. And what they're about is obvious to even a casual observer.
4: Yeah. Yeah, and the same with these, you know, people who go off the deep end with the religious stuff. It's really anyway. You're doing good, and I hope you don't lose your hard edge. I think you're hard but fair, and there's nothing wrong with that. And did you know that the Roswell Daily Record ran a couple stories on that metal sample?
1: I have both.
4: Oh, you do. You got them.
1: Front page.
4: Uh huh. Well, I'm going to send for both Thursday and Sundays. I think those were the days.
1: Yes, it's a big story. And if anybody wants a photograph of the piece of alleged wreckage picked up and turned into the Roswell Museum, we've got that photograph up on my webpage. My webpage is www.artbell.com. That's www.artbell.com. And there is something of a story up there. I believe they put it up there. A little voice clip that you can download of my explaining all about it. So if you're able to download that, do it. We don't have the newspaper stories up there or anything, but I think there is a voice clip of me explaining about it. First time caller line, you're on the air. Hello.
5: Yeah. This is Rod in Simi Valley.
1: Okay, welcome to the show.
5: Yeah, you were talking earlier about the illegal immigrants and people that got beat up in down by L.A. I saw that on the news a lot.
1: Yes.
5: Okay, I've lived in Southern California my whole life, and I'm like a quarter Hispanic.
1: Okay.
5: And what I've noticed is, like, people that I run into that speak Spanish come to me, and they... because I look like Hispanic.
1: Yes.
5: And they get kind of like mad at me because they try to talk to me in Spanish, and I'm like, I don't know. I don't speak Spanish. What are you talking about?
1: Yes.
5: And then when I get around to white people, they think I'm a Hispanic, and they treat me like, you know, it's like I'm stuck between...
1: Two worlds?
5: Yeah. I'm like stuck between Hispanic and American people.
1: My wife has exactly the same problem.
5: Yeah, and it's really weird because mm-hmm. it's people, you know, unless you really know them, you get... You run into a total stranger and you get treated like, you know, well, where am I at, you know?
1: Yeah, I know.
5: It's I don't know, it's kind of weird.
1: No, I fully understand. My wife has the same problem. She's half Filipino, well, part Filipino, part Puerto Rican, part Chinese, and part Hawaiian. And so she looks a little bit of this and that, and wherever we've been in the Far East and in Spanish-speaking countries, people will always approach her and try to speak to her in their native tongue. And she speaks only English. So it's hard, I know. It's kind of living in the middle of both worlds. And I guess that's just a cross you're going to have to bear because of your appearance. And so you've got to figure out a way to bear it. It is hard, though. I fully understand. When we're in the Far East, particularly in Bangkok, everybody thought that she was a Thai. And tried to talk to her, and it was tough. Anyway, we'll be right back. Wildcard Line, you're on the air. Hi.
6: Good morning.
1: Good morning to you.
6: This is Diane from KABC.
1: Hi, Diane.
6: I've got a song for you first. I've got tears in my ears from lying on back in bed crying over you.
1: You heard me read some of those, Diane. I'm curious. Have you heard some of those in country music songs?
6: Yes.
1: So it was a real list?
6: Yes. They're outrageous.
1: They really are.
6: You heard the one I just told you?
1: Yes.
6: I wanted to talk a little bit about what happened out here with the freeway case, if I might, please.
1: You might.
6: Okay, so you have two sides of the story. They went 70 miles, sometimes going 100 miles an hour.
1: Right.
6: As they were going, they were trying to hit other cars to cause accidents.
1: That's correct.
6: And two of the people were interviewed already. One man had his brand new car for 2 hours, and he got hit in the back, in the fender. Another woman, they sideswiped her on the left side and knocked her into the right lane, and then off to the shoulder. If somebody was there, she would have got wiped out.
1: Right.
6: They were throwing beer bottles, tequila bottles.
1: And parts of the truck.
6: Well, what they tried to do was take the shell off and throw the whole thing, but they couldn't. So they tore it up and started throwing parts out on the road. And this was going on for 70 miles.
1: Right.
6: So that is initially what happened here. And
1: there is, Diane, a syndrome that occurs in a high-speed chase, particularly one as violent and dangerous as the one, this one. And that is that it's like it's almost like shooting at a cop. I mean, they in effect were risking those lives, and there was a million terrible things that happened, and a million reasons for the cops to be highly ticked off at the driver and the other person in that vehicle. There were lots of good reasons, but not in the end, Diane, good enough to justify a beating when you had submission otherwise.
6: Another thing is, the woman that was in the truck, they think now was involved with the smuggling.
1: Uh-huh.
6: And they showed a picture on tonight on Channel 2, or I should say last night, that showed her right after she was arrested and standing there with the other people, and she was in perfect shape. Mm-hmm. I mean, she was probably bruised, but she looked like there was nothing wrong with her. And then today when she was interviewed, she was crying and stooped over and
1: yep.
6: They have all kind of problems.
1: Yeah, I know. That was probably after she got to talk to her lawyer.
6: That's right. And now the Mexican government is demanding that this is going to be heard by an international court.
1: Well, they can demand whatever they want.
6: Well, things are pretty rough out here, I think.
1: I know.
6: Just one little thing might set it off.
1: I know.
6: With 3 million of them here now, the people are kind of getting outraged at the whole thing.
1: Well, look, whether, yes, okay, Diane, I'm sure that's true. And with some reason, Diane, because having said all of the things you said, and you're right, and I even understand it, intellectually, I understand how unbelievably angry those policemen were. But whether it's Rodney King, or a white guy, or brown guys, or any colored guys, there really is not justification to beat people up, period. Now, a baton may be used to achieve submission. It cannot be used to dispense street justice. It's just as simple as that. So you can say a million different things in defense of what the police did, and in understanding how their adrenaline was pumping, why they were ticked off, their own lives had been at risk. None of it, though, justifies dispensing justice on the spot. And, look, I've seen that thing a million times, and that's basically what it boiled down to, was a sort of a dispensing of justice right there on the spot. And I'm not in favor of that, and none of what you said really justifies that. So hopefully the authorities, and it looks as though they are, will treat this quickly and fairly and justly. And if they do, then there should not be trouble. The trouble comes when there is no justice perceived. West of the Rockies, you're on the air.
7: Yeah, this is Steve in Portland.
1: Hi, Steve.
7: And I've become convinced tonight and won over by the people who think that our founding fathers, you know, founded this Christian nation. And I think everyone should be Christian.
1: Why?
7: And I think only landowners should vote. And women should not be given the vote. And
1: as frequently as possible, barefoot and pregnant, right?
7: That's right.
1: Uh-huh.
7: And we should all own slaves too, like the founding fathers did.
1: I think that you're consistent, Steve.
7: That's right. And I'd like to put a bid on the guy who believes that technology is the work of the devil.
1: Yes.
7: Because I know he won't mind sleeping on a dirt floor or working out in the field with just a hand tool.
1: Well, we know a couple things about him. He had a radio.
7: That's true, I know.
1: The devil's
7: tool. I was going to call it and say that until Bryn Marie got in ahead of me there.
1: Then he called us with some level of telephone technology.
7: That's right.
1: Then he was distributed throughout the world by the Internet. He's probably bashing his head against the blank stone wall
7: right now. That's right. If God would have wanted us to talk all over the world, he would have given us a cup and a string attached to our mouth.
1: Oh, one of the best calls of the night, Steve.
7: Okay.
1: Thank you. If God had wanted us to do all that, he'd have given us a string attached to our ears with a cup. That's right. East of the Rockies, you're on the air. Hello.
8: Hi, Art.
1: Hello.
8: With Cusco.
1: Where are you?
8: I'm in Wisconsin.
1: Wisconsin, okay.
8: With Cusco?
1: Yes.
8: Have you played any of their new albums as bumper music?
1: Oh, yes. How new are you talking about?
8: I've got a Pyramac 1 and 2, and the second cut on a Pyramac 2 is just wonderful.
1: Oh, yes. I know. I play it all the time.
8: Yeah, I know. But what are their new albums like?
1: Excellent.
8: Really?
1: And they've got another in the... it's going to be a trilogy that's going to... deal with Native American music. I'm really looking forward to that. It'll be a Pyramac 3.
8: Oh, neat.
1: See, there's a secret for you. Where are you calling from?
8: Kenosha.
1: Kenosha, Wisconsin. All right.
8: The Lip.
1: The Lip. What a great set of call letters. I wonder if there's a clip, K-L-I-P.
8: I don't know. There might be.
1: There's a W-L-I-P, so there ought to be a clip somewhere.
8: All right. On your bumper music on your Friday night... Or Saturday?
1: Yes. My what?
8: Oh, of Joy.
1: The yes.
8: Is that a whole CD or is that one cut or?
1: It's called the O of Pleasure.
8: O of Pleasure, okay.
1: Yes, uh-huh.
8: And who does it?
1: And that's the Dreamland theme.
8: Yeah.
1: It's Ray Lynch.
8: Ray Lynch.
1: Uh-huh. Listen, you've got it. That's it. We're
8: Thank
1: out of
8: you.
1: Time. From Kenosha, Wisconsin, you know what to say.
8: Good night, everybody.
1: Come on, you know what to say.
8: This has been the Art Bell Show.
1: Good night, America.
8: Good night, America.
1: That's it.
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0: high desert in the great American Southwest. I bid you all good evening, good morning, good afternoon, wherever you may be across the known cosmos, and it's 25 time zones. That's not cosmos, that's actually just here. I'm honored, privileged, and very much enjoying being here this evening. I'm Art Bell, and this is Coast to Coast AM. Now, I'm going to open the program in a very different way tonight, and I'm going to tell you about a mystery. Now, this is not your average mystery, and I'm going to have to set it up as best I can so you can try and understand what I'm about to tell you. As you know, I've mentioned certainly enough times, I'm a ham operator, amateur radio operator, and I've been a ham consecutively on the shortwave band since I was 12 years old. 12 years old. And in all those years, I'm 59 now, I have heard, personally experienced, what I'm about to tell you about twice. I have experienced it vicariously through others, I don't know, three or four times. But what I'm about to demonstrate to you absolutely turns the laws of physics on its ear. It just turns it on its ear. Let's discuss a few basics about radio, that mode which I'm speaking to you on right now, all right? Radio travels at the speed of light, which is 186,000 miles per second. That's how fast radio travels, 186,000 miles per second. All right? We've got that basic down. Now, the way radio, shortwave radio works, or if you're listening to me, for example, right now at a distance on one of the big 50,000-watt boomers scattered around the country, or countries, I guess I ought to say, the way it works, the way you're able to hear it, 500, 1,000 miles away, whatever, is as follows. It bounces off the ionosphere. Radio fires from the tower of the radio station and scatters, and part of it goes to the ionosphere. AM radio, shortwave radio, they both have similar characteristics. Well, how is this done? It might be instructive to sort of give you an idea of how the layers of some of our atmosphere are arrayed. Now, as we go up above ground level, above your head, we have 0 to 10 miles up. And in the 0 to 10 mile area, we have terrestrial weather. We have weather systems of varying sorts. Now, from about 20 miles to about 30 miles altitude, we have the much disputed ozone layer, 20 to 30 miles up. Then if we keep going up, we get up to about 80 miles, and there roughly we have what's called the D layer of the of that substance that thing that reflects radio signals. The D layer can reflect them sometimes. The ionosphere then goes to the next level. There is another level. It's called the E layer at about 110 miles up. And then from 175 miles or so up, we have what's called the F layer. Radio signals can bounce off at varying times and because of various reasons, any one of those layers. Now, obviously, if a radio signal bounces off the D layer and back, it's going to get back very quickly because it's traveling, what, only 80 miles or so up and then back down to Earth. So that would occur, 80 miles. Let's think about that. Speed of light, 186,000 miles per second, go up to the D layer and down. Well, you probably couldn't even measure it. You could, but it would be, you know, something for the atomic people in Denver or something, in Colorado, rather. All right, so now we know what the speed of light is, and we know how radio, whether it be terrestrial radio or shortwave, gets reflected. The night time comes, the ionosphere begins to reflect these signals, and voila, you're hearing my voice, you know, X number of miles away. All right, with all of that in mind, what I'm about to play for you, what I'm about to demonstrate to you, is a phenomena that's impossible. What you're about to hear is impossible. But it's happening. And it's happened now for years. And it's sporadic. And it's impossible. It's just impossible. And here's what I'm talking about. I'm talking about, what's called a long-delayed echo, LDE. And there should be no way that a station transmitting a signal would then hear that signal come back to him. Perhaps there would be the rare occurrence where, the station would transmit something, and as soon as he let go of his microphone button, he would hear just a little bit of what he said because it had gone all the way around the world. Now, that's very rare on the frequencies that we're operating on, 3840, 3.840, 3840 megahertz. Very rare for that to happen, but one could imagine it might happen. But even if it did happen, and the signal traveled all the way around the world, that would be, roughly 25,000 miles to go around the world. At the speed of light, 186,000 miles per second, going around the world is nothing. It would engender, perhaps, just a very quick type echo. Very quick. But what you're about to hear, if you understood everything I just said, should make the hair on the back of your neck stand up. Now, if you go to Google, if you Google this, long delayed echoes, if you go to Google and put in long delayed echoes, you will see instances of it occurring. Not very frequently, but it does happen. It is so impossible that you will see legitimate people writing theories about space probes and all kinds of other, it is, the signals sent out are in fact reflected by the ionosphere, and they don't really go through the ionosphere, and even if they did, what would they reflect off of out there, and how would they get back through the ionosphere, which should be reflective on the other side as well. So, in other words, knowing all of that, the first thing you're going to hear is, I can't remember, it's a 4 or a 7 second echo. You're going to have to listen very carefully to the station transmitting. Now, I want you to listen very carefully to what you're going to hear, because this is as strange, as odd, as impossible to explain as anything that ever sailed through the Bermuda Triangle. Listen very carefully and you will hear, you'll hear this guy's transmission coming back to him. And that's another thing about long-delayed echoes, as I pause my finger over the button. For some reason, they seem to come back to the point of origin and are not heard very far from that point of origin. Listen very carefully. This is not possible.
1: 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This is KE7BBX, Tumwater, Washington, testing 5, 4, 3, 2, 1.
0: You see, that's not possible, folks. That's simply what you're hearing is not possible. And one might imagine, okay, well, somebody's kidding around with somebody, right? And it's a big hoo-ha. Somebody's out there retransmitting his voice. But that is not the case. This occurred to a friend of mine down in Arizona. And it seems to occur for a period of time, a week, a few days, a week, 2 weeks, and then the phenomena is just gone. It's occurred to me twice in my career. And here it comes again, only this time there were some precautions taken to make sure that nobody was, fooling around. So listen very carefully.
2: So if you sat here and you did this, hello, Tesla. And you went up to 3841 when you did that. it would go, it'd be right on frequency when you finished moving your VFO, or 7 seconds after that.
1: Let me try it. Hold on.
2: You see what I'm saying, though, right?
1: Yeah, it should follow me up. In other words, if I move up the band and then depress my key, I should hear it kind of sound like Donald Duck, and then it should catch up with me, right?
2: Yeah, you should be able to sweep up the dial, you know, not very far, but far enough, and it should just follow you up there. It should be an exact mirror image of what you do.
1: Okay, let me try it. Hello, testing 1 2 3 4 5 5 4 3 2 1. I'm going to do a count. Okay, 1 1000 2 1000 3 1000 4 1000. That followed me up.
2: That's mighty weird. I'd sure like to witness that.
0: So now just one more example, and this one is way over the top. What you're about to hear is a 24-second return. I repeat, a 24-second return. If you do the math, that's about 3 million miles of travel. Impossible.
1: This is KE7BBX/AE. The time is 5:39. Testing 1 2 3 4 5 5 4 3 2 1.
0: Utterly, absolutely impossible. And what we need, you see, is for somebody to investigate this. We need some serious investigation into what this could possibly be. On the face of it, the entire thing turns everything we know about physics on its ear. So, you know, we many times talk about things on this program that are strange, unusual, and impossible by the standards that we know. This absolutely is at the top of the list, and we need somebody, I don't know, at the national level, DOD maybe, or NASA, or somebody, to look into this, because it just ain't possible. Well, I hope the masses out there understood the impossibility of what you just heard. As hams, we understand the impossibility of it and certainly don't begin to understand what's going on. I'm telling you, they speculate about probes out there and all the rest. How could the signal, for example, come back to the point of origin after traveling God knows where and for how long and not hit other points around the point of origin? I mean, it just defies everything we know. Anyway, onward to the world news. More than 100,000 people, there's a very graphic picture up on Drudge of 100,000 people, marching past a heavily fortified Republican convention hall on Sunday. You know, years ago, you'd have never read a line like that. Heavily fortified Republican convention hall. Denunciations of the administration and the war in Iraq as delegates flocked to the city to nominate President Bush for another 4. In the White House, Vice President Dick Cheney campaigned his way into the convention about 3 days ahead of time. A powerful car bomb has gone off outside the office of the U.S. security contractor in the Afghan capital of Afghanistan. It killed at least 7, including 2 Americans. Tropical storm Gaston, is it Gaston, I guess, sloshed ashore in South Carolina Sunday near hurricane force winds, spinning sheets of rain that flooded roads as usual as the storm knocked out power to thousands of people. Another hurricane looks like it's aiming at Florida. We'll see. A California man who once tested, this is incredible, he tested positive for HIV has learned the diagnosis made all of 8 years ago was a big mistake. He never had the virus that causes AIDS. Jim Malone spent years battling depression and losing weight, expecting to die at any moment. He attended support group meetings, accepted free meals from an AIDS charity. His doctor acknowledged the error in a letter to the Department of Veterans Affairs Clinic where Malone was treated. Can you imagine that? You expect to die any time. You're losing weight. I guess that's the placebo effect in reverse, huh? You're told you have AIDS, so you begin to lose weight like crazy. It's the whole thing is crazy. I told you about this last night. In a dramatic reversal of its previous position, the White House this week conceded that emissions of carbon dioxide and other heat-trapping gases were, in fact, the only likely explanation for global warming, citing, quote, best possible scientific information, end quote. An administration official, namely James Mahoney, delivered a report to Congress that essentially reversed the previous White House position set out by George Bush, who had refused to link carbon dioxide emissions to climate change. My goodness. That is quite a reversal. Here's an email from Jeremy, who says, Art, love the show, and so forth. You know, I want to talk about something. The topic is Antarctica. More specifically, Lake Vostok. I haven't heard anything about it for a while now, but in the late 90s and after the millennium, I remember hearing that there were many strange things showing up at Lake Vostok. As I'm sure you're aware, Lake Vostok is an underground lake in Antarctica that is huge. Apparently, in addition to several magnetic anomalies, they have also detected a very large metal structure in this lake. And they've noticed as well the water temperature in the area of the object deep below the surface is as warm as 50 to 60 degrees, which ought not be. Obviously, what I know about this consists of some facts and a lot of rumors, some of which seem to have more inherent veracity than others, but all seem to have something to them. When these anomalies were first noticed, it generated a lot of interest in the scientific community. Then I heard that NSA and intelligence services were up there, and shortly thereafter I heard stories of some scientists and civilians being told to stay away and, in fact, kicked out. I also heard there were a couple of women who were cross-country skiing across Antarctica that supposedly had seen something after or before being injured and were threatened not to talk about it and were choppered to a base and then out of the continent. I know these days when you hear about Lake Vostok, it is about the core samples that supposedly scientists were made to stop experimenting because they were told they might unleash viruses or organisms that have been secluded from our environment for millions of years that just might in some way be harmful. All I know is there's something fishy, curious, and unknown about what's going on at the bottom of the world. This is an interesting story. It's about a winged cat. Now, I wish I had pulled the photograph and put it on the website for you, but the headline is Winged Cat from Hell Put to Death in Central Russia. A winged cat has been killed by villagers near the central Russian city of Kursk. The locals apparently drowned the deformed pussycat after it was, they believed, frankly, it was a messenger of Satan. This comes from Pravda. On entering her yard, this young lady saw how a stray cat stood up and just exactly like a chicken stretched out two wings. She said that at the moment her hair stood straight up on end. The locals had no doubt the unlucky cat was a messenger of the devil, and unfortunately they did away with it. This is not the first time that I've heard rumors of a cat with wings. I wonder about the rest of you. At any rate, it was worthy because they actually were holding the wings up. You know, they had the cat and they were holding the poor dead cat's wings up. You notice how something different is very quickly killed? And so again, I say, if they ever did land, you know, the little green guys, they'd never get to the bottom of the spaceship stairs. They'd be, you know, so full of lead, they'd just collapse about three steps down. I'm Art Bell, and I will be right back.
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1: Have Dr. Roger Lear here. And Dr. Lear has overseen or removed any number of implants, possibly alien implants, from human beings. Some kind of implants. In fact, the materials of many of them, when they have been tested, and oh, believe me, they've tested them very carefully, have properties that are very similar to meteorites. So is that whole thing baloney, or is there really something to it? Tonight might be a night for you to find out. Dr. Roger Lear, who wouldn't spend his time and waste his time otherwise, removes these things from human beings. All right, away we go. First time caller line, you are on the air. Hello.
2: Oh, good evening, Art Bell, a long time listener. My name is Glenn from the Berkshires of Massachusetts.
1: It's in your voice all the way, my friend. How you doing?
2: Great. I'm a truck driver, so I'm on a cell phone too. If you get
1: that's all right.
2: Cracky. What you was talking about, Antarctica?
1: Yes.
2: The structure there. If you get a chance, ask Sylvia Brown or Ed Danes. But my spiritual teacher says there's a civilization under there, and be real curious to see what they have to say about it.
1: Well. All right. As a matter of fact, that would be just an absolutely wonderful assignment for Ed Dames and or Sylvia, wouldn't it? I would love to know what's there, if anything. I would love to know if the rumors are true. It is a mysterious place. The Antarctic, very, very mysterious. And so, I don't know how you follow up on this kind of thing. I mean, it is so remote that we have to go on the word of those who have been there or who are there. Speaking of radio, I have talked to people down there, but I would love to go. I have this hankering to go to the Antarctic. My wife thinks I'm out of my mind, but I would love to do it just to step on the continent. And I understand that a lot of people are doing that, by the way, vacationers are going down and doing exactly that, sort of the edge of the continent, anyway. East of the Rockies, you're on the air. Hi.
3: Hi. Arthur, I'd like to discuss space travel, time travel, and the speed of light.
1: The speed of light. Yes.
3: According to Warp Speed A+, the book, the faster we move through space, the faster we move through time, the faster the speed of light becomes.
1: Well, that's a good theory.
3: Warp Speed A Plus goes into that in depth.
1: Well, it may, but and it's a book and it's opinion, but it's not scientific fact. Right now, we know the speed of light to be the speed of light, which I talked to you approximately 186,000 miles per second. That's what we know it to be. And there are people who speculate about exceeding the speed of light or in some way bending something to apparently exceed the speed of light. But it ain't happened yet. So as far as we know, the laws of physics remain the laws of physics, making what I played for you a little while ago utterly impossible. Absolutely impossible. You heard the impossible. There is no way to explain that. There are theories and there are books, but that doesn't change the basic physics involved. West of the Rockies, you're on the air. Hello.
4: Hi, Art.
1: Hi.
4: I may not have an explanation for that delay with the radio, but the way you said, you know, how far it's traveled, it's like when you get a thunderstorm and you got a well-grounded antenna, you get that kind of blue orb over it.
1: Yes.
4: Maybe when the guy's charging that antenna, it's not really going anywhere. It's like a static charge that's somehow just kind of hovering right around that antenna, and after a set amount of time, it just kind of bleeds back in, and that's why that's the only radio that'll pick it up.
1: We're talking about two distinctly different things here.

0: a thunderstorm and grounded antennas and the plasma ball that is above them, and then these long-delayed echoes are something else entirely, completely. Two interesting but very separate subjects. The first is understandable, the discharge of the field allowing the bolt not to hit the tower. That's understandable, at least. What I've laid out in front of you tonight in terms of proof, audio recordings, and another friend of mine down in Arizona had the same thing going on, and he was kind of going crazy. I mean, you know, I can hear this, but nobody else can hear it. My own signal coming back to me seconds later, he finally set up a video recorder so we wouldn't know, you know, we would know, rather, that he wasn't screwing around. And you could see him operating the radio, letting go of the microphone, hearing the return signal. So he went so far as to videotape the whole affair. No, there's no question about this. This is real. This is as real as a heart attack, folks. And it utterly turns physics on its ear, and it demands an explanation. Absolutely demands an explanation. And yet none are forthcoming. Only pretty wild guesses made by otherwise sane people about things like space probes and so forth. International Line, you're on the air. Hello.
1: Oh, hello.
0: Hi. What is your first name?
1: My name is Kerry.
0: Okay, Kerry, what's up?
1: Actually, I'm curious about the comments that were made about the Lake Vostok in Antarctica.
0: Yes.
1: I'm just wondering where exactly that is located. Is it near the Russian, what used to be called the Vostok Research
0: Station? My understanding is it is near the Russian station, yes.
1: Because I'm looking at a relatively recent map of Antarctica, and Vostok seems to have disappeared. I see Sovetskaya and Soyuz, but I don't see Vostok.
0: Well, Lake Vostok is most assuredly there.
1: Oh, I'm just wondering why they would have changed the name of the station, because Vostok was there.
0: I have no idea. The whole thing down there is pretty mysterious. There is something mysterious going on. I've had too many different reports from too many different sources not to understand there's something going on.
1: I used to work for PICO, the Polar Ice Coring Office in Alaska, which is a contract office of the National Science Foundation.
0: Yes.
1: I was their chief engineer, and we ice cored in Greenland and Antarctica. And the way you described a large metallic object down there, it sounds like perhaps it is something that's using the ice cap as a heat sink in creating this lake.
0: Huh. I don't know. I have no idea, sir, but it certainly is intriguing, isn't it?
1: It is indeed.
0: All right. Thank you.
1: Thank you.
0: Right. West of the Rockies, you're on the air. Cheerio.
2: Yeah, hi.
0: Hi.
2: You know the ABC interview that you guys did, with Peter Jennings going to do that?
0: Yes. There's going to be a special, it is my understanding, in February of 2005 on ABC Peter Jennings. Yeah.
2: Also, I was wondering if you'd like to invite Kevin Costner on as a guest, being that all the stuff he's, a lot of things he's done is similar to what you talk about on the show. And then one last point.
0: Believe me, Kevin can come on anytime he wants.
2: Hear that, Kev? Cool. Also, you know, the first experiment you did, if I'm not mistaken, it was like kind of, you know, the UFO thing over Phoenix happened 2 weeks later. And I thought I remember that experiment being to, you know, maybe kind of make contact or something.
0: That's right.
2: Maybe that's
0: actually, the experiment was to have them show themselves.
2: Right.
0: Now, there was a couple of weeks, so you could say, well, it was a couple of weeks. I don't know if that's close enough to connect it. Pretty darn close, though, huh?
2: Yeah, but also the fact that they postponed talking about it for 10 months or whatever it was on the
0: that
2: news.
0: That was so weird.
2: That might have been because you actually had a successful experiment, and it would have been more obvious to a lot more people otherwise. Thanks a lot. Love your show.
0: You're very welcome. Thank you. Yes, he's quite correct. About 2 weeks prior to the major occurrence in Arizona, we did, and that was back during the time that I was doing these mind experiments, and that was one of the early on ones. And so you could either connect it or not. I chose, because there was a two-week interval, not to necessarily connect it. But looking back on it, timeline-wise, why, maybe. East of the Rockies, you're on the air. Hello.
3: Hi, Art.
0: Hi.
3: My name's Joe. We're in Zanesville, Ohio.
0: All right.
3: And I'm listening to you on WHAS out of Louisville because we don't have a local outlet here for you.
0: A perfect example of how radio signals bounce off the ionosphere and get to people like you.
3: Yes. Now, we had this happen to us.
0: First of all, turn your radio off, please.
3: Oh, I'm sorry. Yep. I should know better than that.
0: I'm going to push the button on that and remove your call because people could track you down having that call. So anyway.
3: Yeah. Okay, I understand. No problem. And another friend of mine who's another ham.
0: Anyway, you're a ham operator.
3: Right.
0: Then. Yes, so you've had this happen?
3: We had this happen. We were on 3805.
0: Mm-hmm.
3: We were waiting for a friend of mine who is mobile over in going to Philadelphia.
0: Yes.
3: And this was about 1 o'clock in the morning. No problem here in February. I called him, and all of a sudden, I'm hearing very, very weak, down in the noise, exactly what I said.
0: Yeah.
3: And
0: how many seconds would you estimate later?
3: Well, I would say, it's hard to tell. By the time I let off the key and listened for his response, I would say a couple of seconds. And all of a sudden, I'm hearing me down
0: all
3: in
0: right.
3: the noise.
0: Well, you have to remember, the measured delay would be to the very end of whatever you heard.
3: Right, right.
0: So that would be many seconds, and that's impossible.
3: Well, we just looked at each other and said, huh? Ain't no way.
0: Yeah.
3: Did you hear what I heard?
0: Yeah.
3: And he looked at me and said, do that again.
0: Well,
3: I thought, well, maybe somebody's playing with us here.
0: That's always everybody's first thought.
3: And I thought, wait a minute. No. And we did this again.
0: Right.
3: Only this time, it wasn't as clear as the first time.
0: Right. It doesn't matter. The phenomenon, ladies and gentlemen, is real. This is not somebody screwing around. We've proven that a million different ways. The phenomenon is real. I'm totally satisfied. Intellectually, scientifically, it's a real phenomena. It's not somebody screwing around. That's not to say nobody's ever messed around with this kind of thing and played jokes. But that issue aside, we know it's real. What we don't know is how it can possibly be. It is as strange and as inexplicable a phenomenon. It's so inexplicable that, well, maybe our government does know something. Maybe they do know what's going on. But I don't. I mean, that would be a many, many million mile trip. So many million miles that it's not even plausible. It breaks all the rules. West of the Rockies, you're on the air. Hi.
4: Art?
0: Yes.
4: Oh, hey. Hey, I've been listening to you since I was in junior high, and I'm about 21 now. And I have a question about some kind of implant that I think I may have.
0: Really?
4: Had this occurred actually last week, and I thought about you recently when I had this problem.
0: Why would you think you have an implant?
4: Well, I don't anymore, so that's the problem, and I think there's something bad going on. I've had this red dot type of thing that's been on my lip ever since, I don't know, junior high, high school. And I would rub my hand over it, and it would be flush with the rest of my skin, but there was something in there, and I knew, but I just never played with it. But one night last week, I was playing with it, and I scratched off the surface, and there was something that was in there, and I could feel it. And the next morning, when I was driving to work, I wasn't even thinking about it. I was so tired, and I put my hand on my lip, and it came out. And it was like silicone packing beads, like these. It was like this little hard bead that came out, and I thought it was like, you know, organic, so I tried to smash it.
0: Like a packing bead, you say?
4: Like, yeah, like.
0: Didn't your mama tell you not to be chewing on boxes?
4: Yeah. Well.
0: Okay.
4: I mean,
0: anyway, go ahead.
4: See, the funny thing about this was I don't really recall exactly. What point in my life I started noticing it, but I just remember noticing it a lot in high school. And I was like, you know, hey, when did I get that? But so it comes out, and I didn't think about it. And I was, you know, I'm on my way to work. I'm, you know, Russian, so I just let it go in my truck. And I didn't even think to go back and look at it because you guys were talking about, you know, what it might be made of. So
0: yes.
4: I gotta go look for it, I guess. But it was so small. And so now I've never, like, what the other day I was thinking about this. I don't recall in my you know, growing up, at least probably 6 years old and up, I don't remember having a nosebleed in my entire life. You know, I must have had one when I was really young or something, because I don't remember. But since last week, since last Thursday, and up until now, I've been having frequent random nosebleeds. Ever since I took whatever that was out, and I'm in the military, so I'm not going to go ask one of my docs, you know, hey, I pulled this out and I think it might be something alien, because they'll think I'm crazy, you know.
0: They might.
4: I was just wondering if you heard anything about, like, something, some similar case or something like that.
0: Nothing like you just said. No, I ripped off a piece of my lip with super glue. That's about as close as it gets. I don't know what to tell you. If it's already out, then it's out. And I don't know how you're going to relate the nosebleeds to it. But maybe it was something, maybe it was nothing. Tonight we will explore the kind of thing he was talking about in much more depth. And there have been things removed from human beings. What are they? I don't think we'll get those answers tonight, but if you want to learn whether they really might be something other than earthly, you're going to want to listen. You're on the air, Coast to Coast AM with Art Bell. Where are you, please?
5: Toronto.
0: Welcome.
5: Thank you.
0: What's up?
5: Yeah, I have a few things. There was a few years ago, missing town. I was watching world news.
0: A missing town.
5: Yeah, is this Art Bell?
0: Yes.
5: Oh, wow, okay, the delay confused me. Wow, it's an
0: That's why you're
5: to
0: supposed
5: you.
0: To turn your radio off.
5: Yes,
0: mm-hmm.
5: But I couldn't hear because the phone's quiet.
0: Yes.
5: Yeah, okay, well, there was, I was watching some news channel called World News, and there's some small town in your country that went missing, an entire town.
0: I vaguely recall something.
5: You do?
0: Yeah, sure.
5: Wow. So I was just wondering if I just call to let you know that. And they had police that had closed off the area. There was
0: station. Yeah, the whole town was not missing. If I recall correctly, all the people were gone. Mysteriously gone, right?
5: Yeah, and there was a park with, you know, children's bicycles laying down on the curb.
0: Yes.
5: There was a laundromat with clothes full, but no people. Mm-hmm. There was a train station and, you know, people's Walkmans on the seats, but no people. And I just thought, you know, if anyone had heard of that, any updates on that. Also, years back you had on a guest, it was a Russian defector.
0: Yes.
5: Remember that man? And there was he spoke of a bill that Bill Clinton put through to, in case of supposedly an accidental nuclear strike, that America would not retaliate immediately?
0: Yes.
5: And I was just wondering if anybody heard an update on that.
0: Yes, it was, thank you. No, not really. It was our first strike policy turned on its ear, suggesting that we might not strike first. Now, hopefully we still have that policy, because that is, in my opinion, what creates deterrence. If you know what's going to happen to you, you think two or three times before you do it. Now, with regard to the long-delayed echoes, anybody who has any input, please get it to me. I would be artbell@mindspring.com or artbell@aol.com. But if you have any answers to the unanswerable so far, I certainly would, and so many others would appreciate the input as well, and we'll be sure you hear about it. We're going to be talking to Dr. Roger Lear about implants coming up in just a moment. 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
2: It is indeed. Good morning, everybody. How are you? It is going to get very strange tonight. Appropriate, I guess. We have a big full moon out there. Have you seen it? Dr. Roger Lear, author of Aliens and the Scalpel, has been said to have been one of the world's most important leaders in physical evidence research involving ufology. He and his surgical team have performed 9 surgeries on alleged alien implants, abductees. This resulted in the removal of 10 separate and distinct objects suspected of being alien implants. These objects have been scientifically investigated by some of the most prestigious labs in the world. Their findings have been baffling, and some comparisons have been made to meteorite samples. Dr. Lear anticipates performing more surgeries in the future and will investigate the physiological and biological aspects of the abduction phenomenon. He has also formed a non-profit organization for this exact purpose called ANS Research, Inc. In a moment, Dr. Roger Lear. Dr. Lear is a podiatrist, right, Doctor?
3: That's correct, Art.
2: How does a podiatrist get from doing stuff with feet to taking out possible alien implants?
3: Oh, it's simple. All you do is stick your head out about a mile and wait for the chopping block to cut it off. Now, most of the things I've done, quite curiously, have been through a group of synchronistic events. The first one I got into was as a challenge because I was shown an X-ray of a foot that had a couple of objects in it, and they touted this as being an alien implant, and I walked away chuckling.
2: I'm sure. I mean, people, for one thing, they get a lot of things in their feet. I mean, they step on all kinds of things.
3: That's it, exactly. And, of course, at that time, I'd been in practice about 30-some-odd years and have removed almost everything from metal to glass to hair to whatever, coral, all sorts of things. Even once a super secret piece of metal in which I had a couple of fellows with suits in the operating room who took it and ran.
2: Oh, really? No kidding.
3: Yeah, I found out in later years it was metal that was being machined for rocket valves.
2: And he stepped on it or something?
3: Yeah, he stepped on it. I think it shot out of a machine and penetrated the shoe. That's what it was.
2: All right. Well, however, and so it was such a secret metal that they had guys in suits there waiting.
3: Yes, they did. Huh? We hope you get it out, Doc, but, you know, we want it.
2: If not, we're going to have to kill him.
3: And take you, too, probably.
2: Yeah, that's right.
3: It was pretty exciting, and, of course, I didn't know what it was.
2: Were you advised not to speak of what you had just done?
3: No, they never said a word as long as they got the medal.
2: I see.
3: And, of course, they wouldn't tell me then what it was.
2: How long ago was this?
3: Back in the late 60s.
2: Weird. All right. So, anyway, somehow you got interested in ufology. I mean, you must have, obviously, you became interested in ufology before you got to the, hey, let's cut this open and see what's in there.
3: Yes, I did.
2: Yeah.
3: I'm, you know, one of the older generation, so I remember my father coming into our kitchen and throwing the newspaper down on the table and reading the headline to my mother, U.S. Army Air Force captures flying saucer.
2: Oh, Roswell.
3: Yes, and then he went on a long dissertation telling her that, you see, honey, I told you we're not the only living creatures in the vastness of this universe. And he was a bit irate when, after a day or so, he read the headline that said it wasn't a saucer, it was a balloon.
2: Uh-huh.
3: He was one of these old-fashioned people, Art, that thought, you know, if whatever you did, if you were professional and you would be an expert in whatever you do, you know, if it was radio, then you better know everything about radio.
2: Sure.
3: So as far as he was concerned, the simplicity of it was the Army Air Force was that was the end. That was the last word. And I remember him saying to my mother, a very irritated voice, you mean they don't know the difference between a saucer and a balloon?
2: So that
3: stuck with me.
2: Well, that's kind of like when I had my, you know, that triangle 150 feet above me, and then Nellis Air Force Base releases this thing, says it was a C-130. It's downright embarrassing.
3: Yeah, I mean, they could have even made it worse. They could have said it was something like a Kirby vacuum cleaner or something. I mean, we've heard it all through the years, Art.
2: You know? Okay, well, I guess that could do it for you. But how, still, the level of interest to get to the point where you're cutting people open looking for stuff has got to be a lot of notches beyond Dad talking about Roswell.
3: Oh, yeah. Well, the years, you know, went by, and I went through school and got my professional degree, and then I got interested in flying and astronomy, and I got a pilot's license, and got multi-engine rated and went through the whole thing. So I sort of always was interested in aviation and astronomical things. And then a friend of mine asked me if I wanted to go to a MUFON meeting. And I said, is that something to do with food, or what exactly is that?
2: Mm-hmm.
3: He said, no, Mutual UFO Network. And I said, what do they do? And he said, well, it's something to do with UFOs. So I went, and it was a very interesting presentation. And besides that, they had free cookies that were homemade.
2: Hmm.
3: So the meeting was great. To make a long story short, I joined, later became an investigative reporter for a periodical called The Vortex. And in doing so, I would attend various lectures and conferences and critique the individuals that were speaking. Speaking my own voice, some liked it and some didn't. But anyway, it was at one of these conferences where I was exposed to this X-ray, and I just simply said, well, if you think these are alien implants, why don't you take them out and see what they are? And they said, well, yeah, you know, I'd like to get this done, but, you know, the patient doesn't have any money, and she can't afford medical insurance. So I said, where does she live? And he said, Texas. And I said, well, I'll tell you what. You get her to California, and I'll do the surgery free.
2: Where was the alleged UFO, or UFO, UFO artifact, I guess, or implant, whatever. Where was it?
3: The first one was in the great toe of the left foot. There was two of them, one on each side. And the second case, which we did at the same time with a general surgeon colleague of mine, was in the back of the hand.
2: The back of the hand. All right. In either one of these cases, did you remove anything that you consider anomalous at all?
3: Ooh, did I? You know, to me, it was going to be a routine foreign body removal under a local anesthetic. You know, very simple procedure. And so we administered all in the way that I'd done it many, many, many times before. And suddenly I touched something, and the patient reacted by ripping her foot out of my hands and up into the air with violent pain. And this was a rather unusual reaction, since we'd used plenty of anesthesia.
2: How deep was this object?
3: Well, it was deeper than we thought it was, too. It was almost adjacent to one of the bones.
2: Really? Well, by then she'd have probably been not real happy anyway if you're down that deep.
3: No, yeah, so we put in some more anesthetic and had a little more problem. But then when we finally got it out, it was the, you know, it was, like I said, I'd done, you know, at that time probably 1,000 or more foreign body extractions. But this is the weirdest thing I ever saw. It was, It was a T-shaped affair, about a centimeter in each direction.
2: A centimeter.
3: A centimeter is 2.54 centimeters in an inch, so it's about a half an inch.
2: Oh, that's pretty good size.
3: Yeah, pretty good size for a big toe, huh?
2: Yeah, absolutely.
3: And covered with this weird, strange, dark gray, shiny membrane.
2: Here's where we're going to spend a little bit of time. This membrane you're talking about, it's pretty weird. We've talked about it before, and I want to lay it out for everybody again. But is it the kind of membrane that you would see growing on any, since you've removed so many other objects from feet before, do they have this kind of membrane?
3: Very simple answer, and that is absolutely not.
2: Not. All right, so this is some kind of anomalous membrane. I assume it's been under microscopes, maybe electron microscopes, all kinds of things, right?
3: All right, we've done a lot of things. But the most peculiar thing about this tissue, you know, here there's two surgeons in a room full of people on a live feed going out to a television set in a waiting room with eyewitnesses and so on. Excuse me. And we take a knife and try, you know, a surgical blade, and we try and cut this thing open. It won't cut.
2: It won't cut.
3: No, you can't cut through it. You know, and you know, surgical blades are pretty sharp. You can even, you know, whittle a bone. I hope not with one, but you couldn't cut through this thing.
2: Huh? What could possibly be that hard? Well, metal.
3: It acted like metal, but yet it was organic tissue.
2: But you were getting through the membrane.
3: No, we weren't getting through it at all.
2: Not even through the membrane.
3: No. No, you couldn't cut through this biological tissue, which was very, very strange. So here you got a patient, you know, with an open wound on a table. You can't spend all day fiddling with the thing that you just took out.
2: Right.
3: So we essentially closed up the wound, cleaned it out, closed it up, went to the other side of the toe, and then on that side we removed this little...
2: No, wait a minute. You did not get the first object out? You had to close?
3: Yeah, no, we got it out.
2: You got it out.
3: We got it out, but okay. This covering, you wanted to see what was inside.
2: Right.
3: And we couldn't cut through it, so we just set it aside.
2: Okay. And now you're on to the other.
3: And we went on to the other side.
2: Right.
3: And took out a little cantaloupe seed-shaped affair, which was covered with the same weird-looking tissue. And we tried to cut through that one, too. We couldn't do that one either.
2: All right. Well, if I remember high school biology correctly, if a foreign object gets in your body, the white cells think of it as the enemy, right? And it goes through some sort of rejection procedure, and the body attacks it in some way. Is that right?
3: You got it right. It's very simple. It's either an acute or a chronic inflammatory reaction. And the white cells are definitely involved. They migrate to the area, and they try and remove it. And if it's the wrong kind of stuff, they don't remove it, but they'll wall it off in what we call an inclusion cyst, or a foreign body inclusion cyst, which is fibrous tissue, you know, like shrapnel that's been in a wound for 100 years.
2: Okay, but you're convinced that what you encountered that we're talking about could not possibly have been that?
3: No, it was not that.
2: Okay. Do you imagine that fibrous growth occurred after the object entered the person, or was post that point?
3: Well, we didn't have any fibrous growth at all. This was a very smooth, well-organized, shiny sort of tissue that was clinging onto a piece of metal inside. And the surrounding tissues, and we've removed some of that too, so we could send it in for some pathology. They were, certainly looked pretty much normal.
2: Huh.
3: So that was another, very unusual finding. We didn't find any fibrous tissue, and there was none in the path reports either.
2: Mm-hmm.
3: In fact, one of the findings that was so shocking was that there was no inflammatory reaction at all.
2: That would imply the body was accepting it for whatever reason.
3: Yes, and of course now, after I've done, a number of these things, and actually we've gone on since you got that statistical data. We've done 12 cases now and removed 13 objects and submitted them all for very stringent analysis.
2: How many of the objects, 13 you say?
3: Well, we've got 13 objects 13. Out of 12 surgeries.
2: Do all 13 of them exhibit that same kind of growth?
3: One did not because it was a very expensive piece of bottle glass.
2: Oh, fine. So 12 out of 13.
3: 12 out of 13 had scientific interest. Three of these 12 were different. They were little grayish-white balls about the size of a BB. And but they did also, in the surrounding tissue, there was no inflammatory response. And then one of these objects we removed was all biological, and like the one in Whitley's ear, would move underneath the skin when you touched it.
2: That one, that whole story still stares, you know, it just stands a hair up on the back of my neck. Honest to God, it does. I mean, when Whitley said the scalpel touched the object and the doctor said the object moved away from him, that honestly freaks me out. Do you have any idea how one of these objects might have the power or ability to move?
3: Only a suspicion. The one that we removed from the arm would move in a circle with about a 2.5-inch diameter when you touch the skin on the outside.
2: Yeah.
3: And then if you played around with it and it liked you, and I have all of this on video, of course.
2: Excuse me, did you say if it liked you?
3: Yeah, it seemed like if it liked your finger, it would follow your finger around like a puppy dog.
2: Oh, God. Oh, my God.
3: But you know, when you're talking about you being freaked out, I mean, this is my field. That's what I do with surgery. And to even watch this video today.
2: It followed you around like a puppy dog. Do you realize how that sounds?
3: I know, it's weird. It's weird.
2: Yeah, there's some weird things going on in the world, all right. I documented one in the first hour, and a lot of things we flat don't have answers for. And the mainstream community, the science community, the press, they won't talk about these things. They just won't talk about them.
3: No, and you know, some of the biggest enemies that we have are within the field of ufology itself. Now, I try to be different because I try to use, you know, organized academic science to either illustrate what we have, prove it, or disprove it.
2: Right.
3: And, you know, if it's not something unusual, you're going to hear it from me because I'm going to tell you about it.
2: Yeah, you're pretty plain spoken. I mean, if it's a hunk of glass you take out, then that's what it is. But,
3: yeah.
2: Are you convinced, Doctor, that some percentage of what you've removed really are alien artifacts? Is that what you believe they are?
3: Well, I don't like to use the word alien, except for the fact that we could definitely say they are alien to the human body. But they certainly represent a technology which is not terrestrial technology. And one of the things we found by doing extensive metallurgy is these metals in these things contain non-terrestrial isotopic ratios.
2: Now, that's a very important statement. We're going to cover that in quite a bit of detail. But back up from that for a second. You said we're sure they're not terrestrial in origin. Are you sure that in some lab somewhere, I mean, God knows the government is doing some pretty weird stuff. Witness the two guys you had in your office, right?
3: Right.
2: So they're doing even weirder stuff than that. So who's to say that some of what you're running into might not have come from, I don't know, some government secret lab somewhere?
3: Well, let's look at the practicality of the situation. We all know that, you know, you could go to Oak Ridge Labs and you can buy any cockamamie isotope you want to get if you got the money to pay for it.
2: Right.
3: So, you know, you could get, you know, 10 non-terrestrial isotopes. And, you know, pay the tab, and it would cost you a few million, probably.
2: You probably shouldn't have told the audience that. Now someone's going to do it.
3: Well,
2: but okay.
3: You haven't heard the rest yet. You got to put them together.
2: Well, right.
3: That's
2: okay.
3: The problem.
2: Okay.
3: Now, the other thing is, you know, because I've been in this a while, and Whitley will attest to this, too, because he was responsible for getting me into these places. A couple of these places were black budget laboratories. I mean, that's what they do. They do the secret stuff. And here we have a number of guys who are crowded into the room looking at my material with the lab director standing out in the hall wringing his hands.
2: Hmm.
3: You know, not a happy scene, and they're not happy with me or the scientists that got my material in there. Mm-hmm. And I was able to find things out that the black budget guys don't understand some of the stuff they're looking at.
2: All right, hold it right there. Well, hey, no doubt. But then maybe there's other things they do know about, can't talk about. I'm Art Bell. This is Coast to Coast AM. My guest is Dr. Roger Lear, and we're talking implants. Do you have one?

that sight, sound, smell or touch the something inside that we need so much. The sight of a touch or the scent of a sound or the strength of an oak with roots deep in the ground. The wonder of flowers to be covered and then to burst up through tarmac to the sun again. Or to fly to the sun without burning a wing. To lie in a meadow and hear the

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1: Apparently, sometimes when you ride, you come back with a souvenir. And the man who deals in them would be Dr. Roger Lear. He's our guest. He'll be right back. Dr. Lear, this growth, this thing that grows over these implants or whatever they are, is it something, in your opinion, the body produced in reflex to this object appearing? Is it something that you believe is a living part of the object itself? Or another, put it another way, is it a living biological entity that you're removing?
2: I believe that the coating is a living biological entity, but is not grown in situ in the body. I believe that it appears that this metal is encapsulated in this stuff, and then it's evidently put in. But there are many mysteries here, and some of them we haven't even touched yet. None of these cases have any scar. There's no portal of entry that's visible. So, how did they get in there in the first place?
1: Really a good question. Really a good question.
2: So there are many facets. What we've covered is just, some of the more simplistic portions of the
1: All right, mystery. Well, I want to understand as best I can. In analysis, you're telling me they've come up with similarities to the content of meteorites. How similar? How striking is it in analysis?
2: And looking at the SEM, scanning electron microscopy, and looking at the ratio of elements in the object, we find that they are pretty similar to meteorites, except the nickel-iron ratio is wrong. So although they may be similar, they are in some aspects dissimilar.
1: Huh. Nickel is one prime thing they look for, is it not, in determining the nickel content in determining if we've got a meteorite on our hands or not?
2: Exactly, and there's a certain ratio to nickel to iron that must be to determine if it is definitely a meteorite. And it's usually pretty specific across the board. Also, when looking at, isotopic ratios and things, when things are mined here on Earth, the isotopic ratios are relatively the same, about 2%, but looking at stuff that comes from elsewhere, asteroids and what we've brought back from the moon and Martian samples and so on, the isotopic ratios can be extremely different.
1: Doctor, is it your view that when you remove these, whatever they are, that their function, whatever it was, stops?
2: Yes. One of the things that we find, for example, is the magnetic properties. They vary in, they have a varying magnetic field depending upon the person and the object, varying from about 3 to 6 milligauss.
1: Above normal background?
2: Oh, yeah. Yeah.
1: Oh, my goodness. Now, right. Now, where is that measured? Is that measured while it's still in the person or after you pulled it out?
2: No, it's measured while it's still in the person. We use a Gauss meter, amongst other things. We've used a frequency detector and a Gauss meter.
1: Well, that's incredible. Already that's incredible. Electromagnetic radiation coming from them. How above background, how much above background is that in, and in how many cases did you detect that kind of radiation?
2: Well, in the 12 cases, we've got, I think, 8 that have this kind of electromagnetic radiation. two of them, we actually were able to calibrate alternating radio frequencies. And don't ask me what they are, because to tell you the truth, I don't remember.
1: Oh, my God. I mean, this is really important stuff. Because now, of course, I want to ask you what they were. Two alternating frequencies of radio transmission of some sort. Do you remember even in what range?
2: Yeah, they were in the FM band. And
1: the FM band.
2: Yeah, I would remember that it would stay on one frequency for a fixed short amount of time and then pop up to another one, stay on that one, and then pop back to the first one.
1: Do you, how were you looking at that, Doctor? I mean, did somebody have a spectrum analyzer of some
2: sort?
1: Yeah,
2: we had a spectrum analyzer and a radio frequency detector, and we took the patient out in an empty field and drew a circle. And then took the instrument and placed one of the members of the team out in the middle of the circle, and we walked 360 degrees pointing the antenna horizontally to see what frequency it would walk on.
1: When did you do this? When?
2: When?
1: When, yes.
2: The surgery that we did in November of last year was one, and then we did...
1: These RF measurements, when?
2: Yeah, in November of last year.
1: Oh, I would love to have been in on that. And I'd love to be, if you get something to that point again, I'm pretty good in that area. I would like to have something to do with it.
2: All right, the next one will do. I'll give you a call.
1: Please. That's incredible. And
2: I do have these frequencies, Art. It's just that I don't remember all the numbers.
1: Do you remember anything about the mode of the emission? I mean, was it a just a carrier? Was it a modulated signal of some sort? Was it? Do you remember anything about it?
2: No. And I have no expertise in the field of radio. I was just shocked that there was something coming out.
1: I should say. And the FM band is a weird place for it. Of course, you could have been hearing a wow. That's That's
2: well, you know, I talked to certain radio engineers, and they say that it doesn't necessarily mean that you're really getting an emanation from that particular object in the body, because they're telling me it could be something like a radio relay where you're getting a signal bounced off of it, and it's looking at the source, but it may not be the source.
1: Well, or it may not even be there. It could be a spur, for example. You may not even be looking at the main frequency, but just a... because you're very nearby, a product coming from it, which would appear perhaps on many frequencies. So,
2: yeah, or I suppose it mentioned something about it could be a harmonic, too.
1: Yep. So that's pretty strange, all right.
2: The last one, I think, was 2.5 to 3 milligauss on a gauss meter scale, in which the scale pegs at 6 milligauss.
1: Wow. So
2: then we take these things out, we don't get anything, and this last object was so highly magnetic, the instruments that we use during surgery, they're made by the surgical manufacturing company to not be dangerous, and so they don't easily get magnetized.
1: Right.
2: But when we took this thing out and put it into the container, the instrument that I used, the clamp to take it out with, was already magnetized. And all I did was took another instrument, which we call a mosquito.
1: That would have been a very large magnetic field to achieve that.
2: Yeah, and we pick it up, and then we put it, transferred into the final container with the sort of serum solution in it, and that instrument becomes magnetized. That's pretty magnetic.
1: But good Lord, Doctor, if all you're telling me is true, this should be headline material. I mean, real headline material.
2: Well, I think you're right, and I get asked this all the time, but, you know, what do you read in the newspapers? Kerry's war record.
1: Yeah, I know.
2: I haven't finished. To really intrigue you, when we do X-ray diffraction naturally the object contains iron because of, magnetic properties, you would expect that. So when we do X-ray diffraction on the iron, we find that the iron is amorphous.
1: Meaning?
2: Meaning that it has no crystalline form. Now, I was able to find out, and I don't mind talking about this to an audience on the radio these days, But we have some secret technology that knows how to make amorphous metals, but don't ask me what they use it for. But what they're amazed at is, how do you make amorphous iron magnetic? That's not within our purview.
1: What do they use it for?
2: I don't know. They wouldn't tell me that.
1: But
2: and they'd have to kill me, I guess.
1: But you're so sure that we really do men? We
2: we know they gave that up. We do know how to make it, and they even explained the process, which is highly technical, and I didn't even understand it all. So they told it to the right person.
1: Just out of curiosity, Doctor, what percentage of the objects that you have removed have come from people who have claimed abduction?
2: Well, that's part of the study. They go through a long sort of a sifting period before we determine they're going to become a surgical candidate. And that's primary. They have to have some conscious memory indicating they may have had an abduction. We don't allow anybody to undergo regressive hypnosis just because we don't want the criticism that say we put ideas in their heads. So they got to have some pure conscious memory. After the surgery is done, if they want to, some people don't want to, if they want to undergo hypnosis, we can provide them with individuals who are qualified to do this.
1: Oh, that's very interesting. So you will not do hypnotherapy prior to removing the object or interviewing that person prior to removing the object. No hypnotherapy allowed, just afterwards.
2: That's correct. And some of the cases I've done with one of the foremost authorities in this field, Bud Hopkins, and we've done them afterwards, not before.
1: Well, what is it generally thought to be with regard to the delineation between those who have been abducted and remember it consciously and those who don't?
2: I didn't understand the question.
1: Well, in other words, how many people are thought to be abducted with no conscious memory of it, do you think, versus those who have a conscious memory? I would think the ratio would be very high, that there'd be many more who wouldn't have any memory at all of the abduction.
2: Oh, you're right, because assuming the phenomena is real, which we can theorize at this point, that this worldwide involves millions of people.
1: That was the question. Millions?
2: Yeah, most people go through life. They don't know what happened. They may have indications of having a few quote-unquote strange dreams, but they get adjusted to it and rationalize things around and go about their business. A much, much, much smaller amount are bothered by it and have some kind of conscious memories, which may result in phobias and fears and alcoholism and drug addiction and other quirks of compensation. And they are definitely bothered by it,
1: I would think. I guess people are just guessing when they're guessing at how many millions might have been abducted, might have implants right now.
2: Yeah, if you look at the Roper poll, I guess we can get some, conservative U.S. Statistic at about between 1-2% of the population. And I say conservative because the amount of people who answer those questions, what makes the pollster think they're going to answer them in a frank and open mind. So that's probably a very conservative figure. And then I feel about 15% maybe of those might have a detectable object in their body. Now, I get emails still. I did the first case in 95. It's almost 2005. And I still get about 300 emails a week. But it's only a small percentage of these who are really involved.
1: What are you doing these days when you get an email from somebody who says, look, I was abducted, I have something, and I would like to get an operation? I mean, you must get some number of those. Do you still follow up? And
2: sure, we follow up. You say you got something in you, well, send me a CAT scan, an X-ray, or an MRI, and let me see it. No X-ray, negative X-ray, or no X-ray, no CAT scan, no MRI, then better go elsewhere.
1: Let's for a second discuss, because that's all we can do and speculate about what you think these things might be, what might be their purpose. What is your best guess?
2: Well, that's all it is. It's the best guess.
1: Understood.
2: And, you know, I hear all kinds of things. One of the things I've done is an offshoot from this research, and based on part of it on my own family. I have a young daughter who's now 13, and watching her grow up in comparison to my older kid, she's not the same kid.
1: Mm-hmm.
2: So it got me looking at kids today. So I started looking at some statistical comparisons on growth characteristics. And I took 17 functional growth characteristics over a 40-year period, 1947 to 1987.
1: Right.
2: And 47 has absolutely nothing to do with Roswell. It just happened to be that the books that I was using were printed in 1947, and the next set of statistics wasn't available till 87. And these are worldwide, and we found... I'll give you an example. Things like when the child raises their head, when they can climb stairs, when they can stand, when they can talk.
1: Yes.
2: Simple sentences. We found overall those statistics have been accelerated by 16, that's 1/6 to 80%. And it don't make any difference whether it's in China or Israel or Russia or the U.S. or Brazil. And speaking of Brazil, there's a lot of stuff.
1: Yeah, we're going to get to Brazil, but are you suggesting that we've got a brighter bunch on our hands?
2: Not only brighter, but
1: accelerated.
2: That's only part of it.
1: Accelerated.
2: Yeah, accelerated. I'll give you an example. My daughter, for example, when she was about 10 years old, would walk out the front door, and we had a tree there that would collect a lot of these tiny little Tweety birds. And she would walk out, and they would do their thing and sing and whatever. And, you know, I would walk out the door. They would go in a million directions. And she would say things that, like reaching into some pool of universal knowledge and having a plum rolled off her tongue. Well, then I began to look at kids in general and talking to parents and having them write me letters and traveling about the world as I have in the last 4 or 5 years and talking to parents and grandparents. It was not just my daughter. It was seemed to be pretty much a general rule for kids born, you know, within the last 30, 40 years were showing these characteristics. And then looking at the literature, we're reading books about star children, millennium children.
1: Yeah, I was about to bring up star children and indigo.
3: Welcome to Nigh Underground, bringing you Art Bell classics all the way from the high desert. 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And now, Art Bell.
2: Different.

0: 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And now, Art Bell.
1: Don't they?
2: That's what I like about you, Art. You're a thinker.
1: Yes, well.
2: And so you asked me, you know, what are these things for? If that's what's going on, then I believe these are sort of genetic monitoring devices. Do we do anything different? I mean, what percentage of whales and bears do we have to tag before we find out the information that we want to know? You don't have to tag
1: and,
2: them all.
1: And what do we tag them with? Little radio transmitters sometimes.
2: Yeah. Exactly.
1: And
2: you don't certainly have to abduct every individual all over the planet, because what are they going to do? They're going to interbreed. And so if you want to change a race of beings, what better way to do it?
1: Change a race of beings. That's a godlike thing to do, change a race of beings, isn't it? Okay, hold on, Doctor. We're at the top of the hour. How about you? Do you have one of these things in you? Have you suspected you do? Are they trying to change us? Assimilate us? Borg time, folks. Dr. Roger Lear is my guest, and this is Coast to Coast AM.
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1: And if you've listened carefully so far tonight, and you're not thinking and thinking really hard about all you've heard, then there's not much hope for you. Dr. Roger Lear is here, and what he's told us so far about these implants is incredible. I mean, totally over the top incredible. And we're not done, because we're about to tell you what's just happened, relatively just happened, in South America, in Brazil, the equivalent of our Roswell, perhaps. Coming up in a moment. All right, Dr. Lear, we're about to talk about South America, but just before we do that, Curtis in San Diego has a pretty good question, fast blasting. He says, can you ask the doctor, please, if they did any DNA testing on the material encapsulating the metal objects?
2: No.
1: No.
2: We'd love to, but I'm a 501c3 nonprofit. We operate by,

0: donations and grants and from the sale of some of the educational materials. And
1: how expensive is DNA testing?
0: It's pretty expensive. So, you know, and it's very difficult to get volunteers to come along and volunteer a DNA lab.
1: Yeah, I guess it's a lot of money. But, God, it just doesn't, something of this magnitude, it seems like we ought to find the money somewhere. I mean, you and I both know people of money who would probably kick in to get this done.
0: Well, if there's anybody out there listening or we know anybody, just contact me and we'll do it. And I certainly know the laboratories to get it done.
1: So well, what about NIDS?
0: Well, I approached NIDS several times on DNA studies and talked to Bob himself and couldn't get him off the dime.
1: That's quite remarkable. I would imagine Bob to have intense interest in... I mean, that answer is part of the question, right?
0: Well, you got to remember that Bob financed a huge, the most expensive DNA study that's ever been done on one of my specimens from a non-implant case. And it was quite a scientific endeavor. Probably it's the most in-depth study ever done on DNA and anything involved in the UFO field.
1: All right, let's talk about Brazil. Relatively, in the relative recent past, 1996, I guess, something happened in Brazil, and some Americans have sort of heard about it in the periphery. It's been discussed a few times on the show by some different people, but if you could update us all, please, what happened, where was it in Brazil, and what happened?
0: The event that happened is very similar to what happened here in, or what we believe happened in Roswell in July of 1947. And with a crash of evidently some strange craft, and instead of bodies being reported as were with Roswell, there was actual beings that were seen around town. Now, this occurred, accepted date is January the 20th, and I'll tell you later why I use that terminology.
1: Of 96?
0: Of 1996. Mm-hmm. It gained quite a bit of publicity, even a month or so later here in the United States, when a front page article appeared in the Wall Street Journal and was entitled "Stinky Aliens Land in Brazil."
1: Really?
0: Right.
1: Stinky
0: aliens land in Brazil. And where they got that from was that there were some early reports that there were some foul smells detected. But later on, we found that that was not really true.
1: Huh.
0: But anyway, the city is in Varginha. It's a town of about 150,000 population.
1: That's Varginha, Brazil?
0: Varginha, Brazil. It's in the state of Minas Gerais. It's a bit north and to the east of São Paulo, about an hour and a half by air.
1: Can you give us the version the witnesses gave? I mean, obviously a craft either crashed or landed, and then we've got live beings. There's got to be a big story there.
0: Yeah, big story investigated by numerous Brazilian investigators. Stan Friedman was down there, but he did not do any investigation on the case. He found out about it and looked at some of the data. John Mack was there not too long after it happened and interviewed three girls who were eyewitness to one of the beings.
1: Right.
0: Bob Pratt, who had spent quite a bit of time in Brazil investigating cases, was there also. I think Michael Hessman that came there from Germany.
1: Mm-hmm.
0: But most of the investigation was done within the country by some very, very well-qualified Brazilian investigators. The lead investigator in the case is a very well-respected attorney in Varginha who has a UFO institute, and he's been investigating in the field for over 36 years. And his name is Ubirajara Rodriguez.
1: All right.
0: So everything that I'm going to tell you is has been witnessed by him. And to date, there's some he has filing cabinets art along one of the walls in his office, and he operates like many attorneys with a very meticulous methodology in a collection of evidence. And these filing cabinets are full of eyewitness testimonies, both civilian and military.
1: How many people in all saw one aspect of this or another?
0: Well, to date, over 80, and I think that some of the latest statistics I hear now is that there may be up to 120.
1: Up to,
0: now, one right. of the other differences is that we have to realize that Roswell is going on, about 60 years, and, 1996 to now is, only about 8 years, so we have a big difference.
1: We sure do.
0: More witnesses coming forth in the Virginia case, and,
1: All right, what have we got involved in this Virginia case in Brazil? I mean, and actually, if you can describe to me, what did we have? We had a crash, just a crippled craft of some kind? Did people see it just sort of, wobbling down and then crashing and then begin to see beings? And how did they describe them? In other words, fill in the blanks.
0: Okay, we have eyewitnesses to the actual craft crashing. It was a large cigar-shaped craft. That apparently had a piece missing out of the rear of it, and the eyewitnesses described some smoke or vapor or some kind of trail. Now, some say that this flew around for some time before finally impacting with the ground. Also, we know that there's enough testimony now that the Brazilian authorities, military, and there's a camp which is very close to the area where this happened in Virginia, called Sergeant's Camp, which is essentially a military training base for officers. The Brazilian military was notified by NORAD that this object was coming down and given the coordinates, so they expected it.
1: Oh.
0: So they were pretty much on the scene right after the thing impacted with the ground.
1: Is there any verification from NORAD that they did that?
0: I don't know, and how would you get into NORAD to even find out?
1: I don't know.
0: These are what we are able to obtain from the Brazilian military.
1: So presumably NORAD calls some aspect of the Brazilian military and says, hey, we see this, it's going to impact in your area, we think it might impact in your area, and get ready, or what?
0: Yeah, that's about the gist of the story. So people see it coming down. One was a local farmer who saw it impact, and then he drove his truck around the corner after the military arrived, which was not that long after it impacted, told to get out of there, and instead of doing that, he kind of went around the corner with a truck and watched the operation. And they brought in flatbed trucks, and as you can imagine, there was a number of military personnel with metal detectors and plastic bags, and they went arm to arm and combed the field, and the crane was brought in to lift the heaviest section of the piece, which was described as about as big as a Volkswagen bus.
1: Oh, my goodness. And this man saw this first person. He saw it with his own eyes. He was close.
0: Yes, he was eyewitness to all this happening.
1: Uh-huh.
0: So they got the thing cleaned up and got out of there. Well, within a very short few hours after this happened, three girls who were coming home from work and taking a shortcut through a field saw something up ahead, and they didn't know what it was. They thought perhaps it was an animal. Now, you got to remember, in Brazil, there are things that walk and crawl around.
1: Sure.
0: And it's not like here. So it's not unusual to see some kind of an animal, close to town and so on. In fact, the fire department in Brazil, who was intimately involved with this case, is a branch of the military. The fire department is not like the U.S. It's like we have the Marines, Navy, and so on. The fire department is a military unit.
1: Okay.
0: And the fire department was also on the scene almost immediately. So, and there were some, you know, minor discrepancies between the fire department and the military unit, because they, you know, it's like what goes on at LAX, where the LAPD is battling with the airport police. So we're not always in agreement of what they did.
1: Sure.
0: So these three girls were coming along, young girls in their teens, walking home from work, and they saw something up ahead they thought was an animal. And when they got closer, they were shocked to see that this was not any kind of a creature that they had recognized. And the creature was kneeling by a cement block wall. I was there. I personally went to this area, which is now walled off with a steel fence.
1: Oh, no kidding.
0: And a door.
1: And how was this creature described by the girls?
0: The creature was described as being less than about 5 feet tall, with a large head, no hair, big red eyes that were upturned, a very brown and oily skin, and a set of what they considered external blood vessels, almost like varicose veins, which coursed the shoulders and up into the neck.
1: Well, what a nice picture.
0: Yeah, it was kneeling, and what scared them was that there were three little protuberances on the top of its head, running from front to back, one in the middle and one on each side.
1: Oh,
0: so
1: yeah,
0: the first girl let out a scream because she thought she saw the devil.
1: I'm with the first girl. I'd have screamed.
0: And she turned around and ran quickly in the direction of home. The second girl stayed, I don't know, I guess you could say sort of in a state of shock, and actually looked at the being. And the being turned its head around and looked her directly in the eyes.
1: Huh.
0: Then she quickly departed the scene, followed by the third girl.
1: Yeah.
0: And I was able to interview, when I was there, two of these girls and their mother, who was later taken by them to the area where the girls reported this. And by the time the mother got there, the being was no longer there.
1: Well, now, of course, I'm interviewing you, and I can get a great sense of you by interviewing you. And I suppose even if it was a translation kind of situation, I'm sure it was,
0: yes,
1: with these young girls, you can still get a sense of the person telling the story. What kind of sense did you get from the interview?
0: Well, number one, they were telling the truth. It was an emotional interview, even though it's been a few years since it happened and the girls are older. They were able to tell a very clear story. And I did something a little bit different, probably, than what John Mack did. He interviewed them from a different standpoint than I did. I interviewed them, you know, my goal. You know, why did I go there in the first place?
1: Yeah.
0: I've been to Brazil many, many times, and I've been talking at UFO conclaves down there, but always there was some case that I would be involved in, mainly abduction cases and with possible physical evidence, and I really started looking for physical evidence. So I spent an extended length of time in Brazil at that particular time, and I wanted to go to Virginia, and the more people tried to keep me out, which they did.
1: Why and who?
0: Well, some of the researchers didn't want me going there for whatever the reasons. There was many rumors that the Brazilian military had frightened everybody to death. They didn't want any outsiders into the area. I heard stories that the areas of interest were not accessible anymore, that the three girls weren't there, other witnesses wouldn't talk. Just all kinds of rumors and stuff, and so I kept insisting, and so it was set up. And of course, my quest was to go there to look for physical evidence.
1: Physical evidence, sure.
0: Sure, a fresh case. Who knows? Maybe there's a piece of metal laying around in the field. Maybe somebody got one, took it away.
1: Of course.
0: Maybe there's something to do with abduction. Maybe there's an implant. Who knows?
1: Yeah, I'm with you. I love this physical evidence stuff. Absolutely love it.
0: So that was my reason for going there. And there's just so much involved in this case. We'd have to do 10 shows on it. I've recently written a book, which is coming out in France, in November, and I'm looking for an English publisher, but it details everything, my interviews with the girls and my reception there. My reception at the plane, I guess I should mention that, because it absolutely dumbfounded me. There was an entourage of people that were there at the ramp as I was coming off the plane, and I kept looking around. I had a friend of mine.
2: Who were these people?
0: Well, I didn't know who they were. I said to this friend of mine, who was my camera operator, and I said, you know, I wonder what all these people are doing here.
1: Mm-hmm.
0: Well, they were for me. And one of them, the first person to stick out his hand and shake my hand and said something in Portuguese was the mayor. So I almost fell over, and I was introduced to the mayor's entourage and all these people from Virginia. I was treated like some celeb, and I'm not used to that sort of thing.
1: Maybe you were, and there are a lot of people who might believe that the mayor's turning out might indicate that their interest is not perhaps so scientific as it is. You know, we know of this American town, you know, Roswell, where they do so much business in T-shirts now. Stuff like that, coffee cups. And maybe he wanted, you know, a tourist destination.
0: Maybe, I didn't know at that time what was going to happen. I was fresh there, fresh off the plane. But as it turned out, I don't know whether he had anything to do with it. But what people came forth, new witnesses that had never come forth before. And, of course, I was fortunate enough to be able to interview
1: him. Well, then, obviously, word made it around that you were on the way. I mean, word circulated somehow that you were about to be there.
0: Oh, undoubtedly. And, you know, unlike Roswell, they don't have much for sale there.
1: Well, I know. But I'm thinking the mayor was there because he thought, boy, this could be the beginning of something big for my town. I don't know. That's just
0: maybe,
1: a guess.
0: You know, I can't argue with that. It's just that as things turned out, whatever it was pretty good for, at least for the investigation.
1: All right. Well, I want to know, I mean, here you've got a craft that has crashed. You've got creatures at this stage of the story running loose in the countryside or kneeling, whatever they were doing, but live creatures on the ground. So obviously this story has got to have some sort of conclusion, the usual UFO story conclusion, I suppose, where everything is confiscated by the military and everything disappears and the entire story then becomes unverifiable except for talking to the witnesses. That's the way almost all these stories end. Is that how this ends?
0: Well, this is going to end a little bit different.
1: Oh, well, good. Hold on. Hold that thought. You see, there's a good tease. This one's going to end a little bit differently. Well, all right. I'll look forward to that, as will you, after the break. That's what we called a hook. In the nighttime. You're listening to Coast AM. I'm Mark Bell.
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1: I hope you're making note of those numbers because you're going to get a chance to utilize them coming up in this next hour with Dr. Roger Lear. And what a night this has been. Now, before we hear the end of this story, which apparently is somewhat different than the way most of these kinds of stories end, apparently Dr. Lear had a chance to interview Brazilian doctors, the Brazilian doctors who had to do with all of this, and I wonder what they said. We'll find out in a moment. All right, well, definitely the only polite thing to do when you have somebody disclosing information of this magnitude is to promote what he has, and Dr. Roger Lear has written a book, which is called The Aliens and the Scalpel. It's a pretty good title, huh? The Aliens and the Scalpel. And we'll find out in a moment where that book is or is not available these days. Also, a video and a DVD. And I think that's new. I don't recall that. The Scientific Study of Alien Implants. Now, if there's a video with it, that should really be interesting and maybe even a little gory. I don't know. Anyway, the video and DVD, it's new, right?
2: Right.
1: When did you come up with that?
2: Well, we got an award for it, EBE award for the best documentary in a UFO field.
1: Really?
2: At the last meeting of the Congress this year.
1: Congratulations.
2: Thank you.
1: All right, so with respect to, is your book still available?
2: Well, here's the deal, and this is what the listeners will be waiting for and the emails I've been getting lately. Finally, the second edition of The Aliens in the Scalpel, new edition, over 500 pages, should be available for consumption next week.
1: Next week?
2: Next week.
1: All right. Available through what means? I mean,
2: primarily they can get it from me, because we don't have things in place yet. And if they would simply make the call, 805-495.
1: Wait a minute. 805-495-2613.
2: And if it's a toll call and they're a Coast listener, we'll reduce the shipping and handling to $1.
1: Okay. How much is the book?
2: $25.
1: I can tell you how to even sell more of them.
2: Okay.
1: Autograph them.
2: We'll do it.
1: Really?
2: Absolutely.
1: Well, that makes it very attractive. It really, really does. All right. That number again, folks, 805-495-2613, and the video?
2: The video could be obtained the same way, and it comes in the form of a video and a DVD.
1: Huh.
2: We have two of them. One, as you mentioned, is the Scientific Study of Alien Implants, which takes the viewer into the laboratories, and they can actually hear what the scientists have to say. And the second one is the Dr. Lear story, which is an in-depth interview on this subject with me by Bill Burns, who was the or is the publisher of UFO Magazine US and the co-author of The Day After Roswell.
1: All right. That phone number, one last time, so I don't have to answer email, is 805-495-2613. And that phone number, by the way, when can you call that?
2: They can call at any time, and if they just leave a message, we'll get back to them.
1: Okay. All right. Again, back to Brazil, Doctor. You apparently had an opportunity to interview some fellow physicians in Brazil. Is that correct?
2: One physician. I was saying physicians before because we had promised this individual total anonymity and secrecy, And so I synthetically multiplied the number. And
1: I see. All right.
2: The
1: doctor that you interviewed, let's roll through that interview a little bit, all right? Exactly how did it go? What did you ask and what did he say?
2: Okay, we knew that one of these creatures or beings, for lack of a better word, was taken to two hospitals in Virginia. And at one of the hospitals, which was Hospital Regional, one of these beings underwent some treatment.
1: Wow. You're telling me this creature was, what, taken to the hospital by the military there?
2: The creature was taken to the hospital by two military personnel. One actually held the creature on his lap and took it to the hospital.
1: Really?
2: This is another story because that individual died within 2 weeks after exposure to the creature.
1: Cause of death?
2: A total secret until probably just recently because there's just been a conference in there and another doctor who treated this individual, I understand, has come forth and is spilling the beans as we talk. So I will have that information shortly.
1: Suspicions?
2: The sister of the deceased military police officer described symptoms that to me were very similar to Ebola infection.
1: Oh, my God.
2: So, you know, everybody says, why don't they land on the White House lawn and come out and shake hands?
1: Yeah.
2: Maybe if they did, we wouldn't be around long to talk about it.
1: Well, I don't know, Doctor. For a long time, I've been very suspicious and uneasy with the majority opinion in the UFO community that these are warm, fuzzy little things. I've never felt that, and I've always felt very strongly the possibility that no matter how you look at this, and I stand back and look at the reproductive experiments and that kind of thing, and, you know, I'm not thinking they're acting in our favor, and I'm not so comfortable with the fact that they're warm, fuzzy little creatures, and I think the UFO community better get over it.
2: I think that, my advice to the UFO community in general is they better wake up and get scientific and drop some of the illusions that have been floating around for years.
1: Good luck.
2: But who knows?
1: Yeah.
2: But anyway, back to the story, because this is so, so important.
1: Please.
2: One of these creatures was injured, and that's the one that sat on this poor soul's lap, and he was taken to Hospital Regional, met there by an additional military contingent who took over a portion of the hospital, the surgical wing, and this is not a big place to begin with. And there the creature underwent some sort of treatment we didn't know until this witness heard I was coming to town and called Ubejar Rodriguez and said that he would be willing to talk to me,
1: mm-hmm.
2: not as any kind of a UFO investigator, but as a colleague.
1: Yes, yes.
2: So a meeting was arranged. Nothing was allowed to be taped. There was no video, no recording of any kind. We met him. I took my traveling companion, who was acting as my cameraman, Ubirajara, and his son, who acted as the translator.
1: Why this provision of no recording equipment?
2: This man was frightened to death.
1: Mm-hmm.
2: This, for him, was a catharsis. He had not spoken to anyone in 6 years. He was threatened not only with the loss of a job and his license, but he was threatened with a little more serious consequence.
1: That would all do it. That would do it. All right, so obviously no recording equipment. He'd been, you know, really apparently had his neck wrung out by the military down there.
2: Exactly.
1: Yeah, and all right.
2: When we got there and the meeting took place, a disclaimer was the first thing out of his lips. This didn't happen to me. These were rumors. These are things that I heard about. I have no relationship at all, et cetera, et cetera. If you want to hear this, I'm willing to tell you about it. And we said, oh, absolutely. So we sat down and we started the questions rolling. And of course, the information I got was through, like you mentioned earlier, through interpretation.
1: Uh-huh.
2: However, when it came to the medical terminology,
1: yes,
2: and the medical lingo,
1: yes,
2: we were one-to-one. It didn't make any difference whether he was speaking Portuguese and I was speaking English.
1: Yeah, it makes sense.
2: We were able to understand, and I got more knowledge out of that than what came from the interpreter's lips.
1: Then tell me about that.
2: Well, as I said, he started with a disclaimer, but then when he started talking about the events and what happened and...
1: Well, that's what I want to know, what the events and what did happen.
2: Yeah, he was not told what this was. It was some emergency. There was military in the hospital. That wasn't surprising because they had accidents that happened on the base and they took in people and et cetera. So he was not surprised to see a military contingent to the hospital at all. He was taken in, asked to go into the surgical wing of the hospital, and military guards, after he went in with a couple of colleagues and assistants, mm-hmm. were closed off into that area. And he inquired as to what was going on, and they told him that it wasn't his business, just to follow directions and do what he was told, to cut the story down so it'll fit in. We get the important parts. He was taken into the operating room. There was something lying on the table that he knew was short, covered with a drape sheet, and he thought, oh my, you know, this is something because it's probably a child. And,
1: sure.
2: There's a serious injury here. So the doors were shut. They told him, don't come out until he's resolved the medical problem. Don't ask questions and just do your thing, very matter of fact. Do it, make sure the patient's alive and, then you can come out. So he was there with the surgical personnel and so on. There were some x-rays that were up on the view box. He looked at the x-rays and found that there was a compound fracture of the leg. And at that point, he went over to the table and started to roll back the drape and was horrified because he looked at it and he thought that this was some kind of terrible, horrible deformity, human deformity. But as he began to examine what was laying there, he realized that this was not a human being.
1: Not a human.
2: And he described it very similar as to what the girl described, a creature that was about almost 5 feet in length, with a large head, a thin neck, brown, oily-colored skin, no body hair, no facial hair, no mustache, a tiny little nose.
1: And he gave it to you in that detail.
2: Yeah, in that detail. And, I'm glad you asked that, because at this point, his demeanor began to change, and you had to sit there as a witness and watch this to completely understand the emotion now that was filling the room, because it was only a short time after this. I mean, it was easy to realize these weren't rumors. He was the guy.
1: Yeah. I've got it. But in terms of this wasn't human, but apparently it had what we would think of as a leg, and it was obvious that there was a bone.
2: Yeah, it was a broken leg with the bone sticking out through the skin.
1: So we know already that the metabolism is fairly similar to that of human beings in some ways, right? The construction,
2: Yeah, we went through a lot of detail, which I don't have time to go into at all, but I'll mention a few things. I asked them about the blood and the bone. I said,
1: right.
2: What's the blood like? Is it blue and, jumps around on the floor or what?
1: Yes.
2: And he said, no, the blood is very similar to human blood, even with the cellular constituents. With one large exception was that there's a set of little small white cells called platelets. And the platelet reading, he said, was about 10,000 times higher than in human blood.
1: Wow.
2: And that it clotted almost immediately as it came out of the blood vessel. But he didn't know whether this was due to increased platelets or whether the blood was being exposed to an atmosphere that was different than where this thing had come from. He said the bone was, again, very similar to human bone, except it was a little more pink in color. And then it contained what is called medically lacunae. And these are holes or apertures that are in the bone. He said it almost looked like osteoporotic bone, which in human is a diseased bone which the calcium drops out and has holes in it. But he said because of these internal lacunae or holes or apertures in the bone,
1: yes,
2: the tensile strength of the bone was much, much stronger than human bone. And, you know, he knew that he what he had to do was to, of course, put the bone back, set the fracture, and so on.
1: Yes.
2: And at some point, he said he lost control. And that whatever was happening was that whatever was laying there was controlling the movements of his hands.
1: Holy mackerel.
2: And he reapproximated the bone, and he said when the ends were reapproximated, in other words, put together.
1: Stop you for a question. Was there any anesthetic?
2: Yes, they were afraid to administer a gas anesthesia because they didn't know what this respiratory system was like.
1: Right.
2: So
1: right.
2: They guessed, you know, that it would react to with a local anesthesia, so they used it. But even after they used it, they didn't know whether it was producing anesthesia or whether the being had control over what he was feeling.
1: Yeah, exactly.
2: Once the bone ends were approximated, he said he couldn't move it.
1: Did the creature make any noise?
2: No.
1: No noise.
2: No noise, but it did move on the table. It had head-turning movements.
1: Uh-huh.
2: And there was a lot of rumors in this case, and some of the rumors indicated that these creatures made a buzzing noise like a bunch of bees. I didn't find that, and I couldn't get any testimony of that, but there are supposedly some witnesses that...
1: And so at some point during his treatment, the doctor felt as though the movements were not his at all?
2: That's correct. He said that he tried to explain it as best as he could by an automatic movements of the hands
1: uh-huh.
2: that sort of guided his fingers in doing what he was doing. The closest thing I've ever heard of this is on Star Trek, when I think Spock was putting himself together. But anyway, they fixed the wound without internal fixation. That means no plates, no pins, no screws, no wires.
1: Right.
2: Because when the bone ends were approximated, he couldn't move it.
1: You're telling me it healed right away?
2: The whole thing healed, he said, within 24 hours. Bone and superficial tissue.
1: Oh, my goodness. This is hot stuff.
2: Well, it's an absolutely amazing emotional story, and there was an episode that I'll finish with here, which is even more amazing. I won't go into all the details, but there was a telepathic communication between the being and the doctor, and he said it was like downloading large amounts of information into his head, and it felt like somebody was hitting him over the head with a hammer.
1: And the nature of the information?
2: I'll get to that. He said that it was making him sick, like migraine headaches, which lasted for 2 weeks afterwards.
1: But he knew he was getting it.
2: He knew he was getting it, and I asked him, can you tell us what it is that you learned from the creature? And he says, I'm only going to tell you a very little bit at this meeting. And I said, okay, go. And he said the first thing the creature said was that he felt sorry for human beings. And I said, why? And his answer was, because the creature said that we could do everything that they could do, but we didn't know how to do it. And number two, the other reason he felt sorry for human beings, and this is very, very prophetic, he said, because we were totally detached from our spiritual self.
1: Well, that may be so.
2: Now, when this interview was finished, again, all I can do is verbally describe that here's a man who hasn't talked about this to a soul in 6 years telling us this story. He's now sitting in a chair with his head bent over, his hands out in front of him that are absolutely shaking.
1: Hold it.
2: Tears running down his face.
1: I've got it. Hold it right there. Holy smokes. Years since I've heard one unwind like this. My guest is Dr. Roger Lear. He's a podiatrist, but he's a ufologist. And what you've been hearing tonight, this one goes down in the records. I mean, this one absolutely goes down in the records.

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1: You're very lucky. If you've joined us, you've dropped right into the middle of one of the best shows on ufology I've ever done. And I've done a lot of them. Believe me, my guest is Dr. Roger Lear. And he's the reason for it all. He's telling us things that just haven't been told before about what went on in Brazil and a lot more. It'll continue in a moment, and yes, we will take calls beginning this hour. So, doors open. We will indeed take some questions for Dr. Lear, but here's another one. Here's another one that comes from a listener, Casey in Eugene, Oregon. Hire, could you please ask Dr. Lear if there was any indication of gender on the being? Did they observe any specific genitalia?
2: The answer to that, like the last one, is no.
1: No. No. No. That's an interesting answer. I mean, so much of it is reproductively oriented. That's curious, isn't it?
2: Well, we don't know, you know, whether these are the same fellows as the other ones. The descriptions of these beings are certainly different than the ones that
1: they sure are.
2: Roswell.
1: Yeah, very different. Very different.
2: So maybe different strokes for
1: yeah,
2: folks?
1: Maybe, but the fact that there's so much reproductive study of us and maybe even use of us that... Maybe they, well, I don't know. It could lead to so many different lines of thought about, you know, I'm always, trying to figure a motive to all of this. It seems reproductively oriented.
2: Well, I think that's true, you know, with some of the other features that were described, a little residual nose, no particular pina for ears.
1: Yeah.
2: A mouth that didn't appear to be used for chewing or taking food in, so... they may not have need of some of the necessities that we have.
1: Very true. You mentioned all this had a different ending. In other words, it didn't all get hidden away and protected by the military and hushed up. Somehow it ended differently.
2: Well, it did because of, number one, of the amount of witnesses that's come forth. And as I said, as we speak, there is a conference going on in Virginia. It's the first one of its kind ever held there. The same doctor that we interviewed has come forth with more information. The doctor that treated the military police officer who succumbed to his interlude with one of these beings is
1: yes.
2: Also talking. The Brazilian military is retiring a number of people. Their stint in the military is a little bit different than it is here. Other witnesses came forth. When I was there, for example, we were allowed to go into the fire department, which is a no-no. You don't get civilian visitors in a military installation there.
1: Is there any indication, Dr. Lear, that the U.S. government at any level that we're aware of got involved in this?
2: Oh, yes. Unfortunately.
1: Yes. Oh, really? Okay. How?
2: The eyewitnesses talk about the transportation of material and bodies to a town called Campinas and ultimately to a university where an autopsy was done by the very famous Baden Polaris, who was the famous autopsy specialist and pathologist that described the bones of Mengele. And he was brought there by a military contingent, and there were U.S. military seen all around.
1: No kidding.
2: And plus, when I was there before, I brought back some agreements that were between the U.S. and NASA and the Brazilian government, in which one was signed by Warren Christopher, and the agreement essentially was that they would allow the United States access to all non-terrestrial material obtained in Brazil, and because of that, they would give back all the results of what they found from back engineering for use in the private sector.
3: Wow.
2: one of these documents is on my website if folks would like to go there.
1: And the website is?
2: Alienscalpel.com with one S.
1: Alienscalpel.com. I would think, I haven't looked yet, but I'm sure we have a link up on my our website, coasttocoastam.com, right now that would take you there. Otherwise, that's the website. Well, you know, because this is so recent and because of everything you've described, this actually, you know, so far it sounds to me like it puts Roswell in the back seat.
2: Well, it does. Roswell, let's say, is a contracting case, and this is an ever-expanding case. Also, we're dealing with different kinds of people. Both have been harassed, but you got to remember that the government and the military in Brazil is a little bit different than what we have here.
1: Are these beings still alive?
2: I guess we should finish the story. What happened to the being that was in the hospital?
1: Yeah, what happened?
2: I asked the doctor, I said, what happened? And he said the being, after 24 hours, was taken by a military contingent out the back door of the hospital and taken away.
1: Alive and well.
2: Alive and well. And I said, what condition was he in?
1: Right.
2: And he said he was in satisfactory medical condition. Now, what does that mean? Well, we have categories that we classify patients in. If some movie star is injured and in a hospital, you'll say, how is he? Oh, he's critical.
1: Yeah.
2: You know, those are all specific terminologies to describe, you know, how the individual. But when you say a patient is in satisfactory medical condition, that means the individual's vital signs are all normal and present, and the patient is ambulatory.
1: Uh-huh. All right.
2: That's the condition this fella left the hospital.
1: All right, so he left alive. Jumping back for one second, I'd be derelict not to ask about this. While in the hospital, inevitably there's going to be some blood work and chemistry normally ordered, I would think.
2: Right? Well, there was, because he was able to describe the minute details of the blood, and there was blood work done. There was labs done. There was x-rays taken. All this was removed.
1: But he saw it all.
2: He saw it all. But, you know, again, my quest for going there was the hope of bringing back physical evidence.
1: Right.
2: But just almost as important as physical evidence itself sometimes is reliable eyewitness testimony. So
1: yes.
2: This is a jewel.
1: Yeah, first-person stuff like this, you betcha. So anyway, he saw the being leave the facility in good or in okay condition, satisfactory.
2: Right,
1: and
2: with a military contingent. Now, we have eyewitness testimony again that says that this being was taken in, with several adjoining vehicles immediately to another hospital called Humanitas Hospital.
1: Huh.
2: Was taken in that hospital, and the following day, three trucks pulled up to the back of the hospital, each looking like the other, military trucks, flatbed with a canvas cover and a box of something like a casket was loaded onto the back of one of these trucks, and this being was placed in it and taken away. So within 24 hours,
1: approximating a casket. So at this point,
2: all indications are is that he is dead.
1: Dead.
2: Now, again, there was some nursing testimony from Humanitas Hospital that said that for whatever the reason, they administered high dosages of oxygen to this patient in an attempt to resuscitate it, and either the oxygen killed it or it died from God knows what other causes.
1: Well, if the attempt was to resuscitate it, the presumption would be it was already in distress at the point they tried the oxygen trick, huh?
2: Right, and you know, the rest is all conjecture, but, you know, again, I have my own opinion, and it might be absolute baloney. I'll put that out as a disclaimer, but I think that any being that says it's in touch with its spirit and can heal itself or with others without being in a facility, this is one of the things that it relayed to the doctor. Any being with that kind of control seems to me has the ability to leave its body and carcass behind and go to a better place.
1: Yeah, maybe. Maybe.
2: You know, I'm sure it was intelligent enough to get a dose of our primitive hospital facilities and probably figured, you know, I'm not going back where I came from, so goodbye.
1: Yeah.
2: But, you know, I can't prove that. It's just my opinion.
1: And where do we think the craft, where do we think the craft now might be?
2: It's here in the U.S. someplace.
1: We know it's in the U.S.
2: Yes, yeah. There was, again, testimony, military testimony. They even know what base the trucks wound up at and the kind of aircraft it was loaded onto and flown back to the U.S.
1: Incredible
2: tremendous
1: stuff.
2: Amount of knowledge in this case. Which
1: yeah, this is incredible stuff. So is there going to be an effort to officially in some way get these witnesses together? I mean, this sounds like a monster story, just a gigantic story, and well worthy of the kind of attention that was lavished on Roswell, only maybe even a lot more, because this is recent.
2: Oh, yes, yeah, and as I said, it's unfolding as we speak. There's differences. Again, you know, the military tour of duty is much less than it is in the United States. These guys retire, and after they retire, they feel they're not bound by some of the military oaths, and they talk. I started to say there's a difference also in the way that the Brazilian people have been treated by their military through the years. You got to remember that part of that government, was a bunch of jackbooted thugs.
1: Yeah.
2: And they treated people in a despicable manner. So they were used to, you know, to living under that. We're not here. So they become defiant. And,
1: by the way, I suppose it's worth
2: loose mouth.
1: Yeah, it's worth asking you whether you ran into any of that kind of military attitude when you were there. In other words, here you were sniffing around into something that the guys with the jackboots couldn't have been that happy about.
2: Well, I had a little bit of trepidation because I thought, yeah, gosh, this is what's going to happen. We pulled up in front of the fire department, and Nubira Jara says, you're not legally allowed even to take video or photographs of the front of this place.
1: Huh.
2: He said, but, you know, I'm going to get out of the car, and I can walk over there. And he says, I guess I can't stop you from photographing me. So that's what we did. We photographed him, and of course, with a zoom lens on, we got the whole front of the fire department facility. And when he got over there, two fellows came out, and he had a conversation with him, and soon he was waving at us to get out of the car. And we went in there, and they treated us like colleagues. We even put on the uniforms and took pictures with them. So, and we saw the very fire truck that was used in the capture of one of these beings.
1: And you're now suggesting the Brazilian military is so thuggish that the people are actually in rebellion against being treated that way. And so I guess I would conclude from that that they think it's just words and that the threats are not real, or else they wouldn't be acting that way.
2: At least some.
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1: Hospital.
2: Right.
1: Did you get a death certificate? Did you go to the funeral? Where it was buried, et cetera, et cetera. All those answers were, I don't know. No, I didn't get anything. I never got a death certificate. I don't get any compensation from the Brazilian government. I don't get anything from the military. Well, you have children. How do you live? I don't know.
2: Huh.
1: So there was another.
2: These are such basic questions about the death of your husband that I don't see how there could be non-answers to
1: this. Of course, she was terrified, absolutely terrified. But then others, for example, the wives of some of the military police officers that were on the base. There's an interesting story. They're used to their husbands coming home on weekends. Their stint on the base is 5 days.
2: Sure.
1: So they come home and they have plans with the wives and the families.
2: Sure.
1: Well, this episode occurs and a weekend happens. The husbands didn't come home, but the wives had plans. So the following week, they went into the local hairdressers, and they were talking to the hairdressers, and they were complaining. My husband didn't come home because they were chasing aliens around the countryside.
2: Oh, gee. Well, how about the Brazilian press? How did it treat the whole thing? I mean, it would be a big story. If not here, then there at least.
1: Big, big story. Headlines in most of the major newspapers, a lot of TV. In fact, when I was there, I did on-the-spot TV, two radio programs, and these remote units are broadcast out to millions of people who get these channels in Brazil. Very, very open, unusual there to see, OVNI, hovering above, São Paulo or above the capital, Brasilia, as a headline in the paper, and people don't really get too excited.
2: Well, that was going to be my question. How Brazilians, react compared to, U.S. citizens?
1: They don't, get too excited about it. In fact, you can pick up really, and anybody that's listening can do this. Go get a tour book in Brazil and look up UFOs, and they'll tell you where to go see UFOs. It's an everyday occurrence, and there's stuff going on down there now, which is just absolutely tremendous. I've seen some pictures taken, of craft. There's interactions between somebody and primitive peoples who live in the Amazon jungle, things going on there that we don't hear about.
2: I bet. What do you think in the Brazilian psyche that's, that much different than the American psyche allows them to think in such an apparent nonchalant way?
1: When you're more open about a subject, I think that it's a common psychology that you become less sensitized to it, and you look at it like the local football score or the local soccer match.
2: Huh.
1: When things are kept a secret, and ridiculed, they don't have the ha ha tee hee factor down there. I've done many hours of radio and television in Brazil, and I've been on some shows that were like documentaries and others that were variety type shows, with everything from naked dancers to musicians to newscasters to whatever. The whole system, all the life is different there. Their eating is different. The times of the day that people do things are different. It's a very open society, very warm, hugging people, and they love to eat. And it's a place where you don't want to go to get breakfast because you won't find it unless it's in a...
2: But your impression is there are

0: honest people, and that what you heard from all these witnesses, very important stuff, was the real McCoy.
1: Absolutely. I was impressed with the sincerity, as I have with other places that I've gone to in Brazil. I was in Foz do Iguaçu, which is in the southern region where three areas, countries come together, Paraguay, Brazil, and Argentina, and you can stand at one spot and you can look into two other countries.
0: All right, hold it right there, Doctor. And we are going to have to take some phone calls. We're going to do exactly that when we come back. If you have a question for Dr. Lear, and I bet you do after hearing all this, well, here we are. About 30 minutes for 2 a.m. here on the West Coast. I'm Art Bell.

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1: You do not frequently get an opportunity to ask somebody who knows this much about an alien race questions. Dr. Roger Lear is my guest, and that's where we're going. You know, I'm just a talk show host, right? And I do talk shows on this kind of material. So, obviously, I've heard of this incident in Brazil. I have never, ever had the kind of details laid out in front of me that we've had tonight. Not even close. So, obviously, this is a monster case. Now, let me set this up. I'm recalling the last major thing that happened here and the odd way in which it was handled by the press. And I refer, of course, to the Phoenix Lights situation. You know, the night it happened, I was on the air and I took calls about the Phoenix Lights. It was obvious at that time that it was a monstrous story, and we covered it as such on the air. But then an odd thing happened. Months and months went by, and all of a sudden, all at once, in concert, CNN, ABC, NBC, CBS, every news outlet you can name began to cover this story like somebody threw a damn switch. I mean, it was that much in unison, you know, just like that. Boom! Everybody started covering it months later like it had just happened the day before. And I'm wondering if there's some aspect of that possibly going on with this story you've been telling us, Dr. Lear. In other words, it's a big one. And is it going to be the kind of deal where some investigative magazine, you know, like 60 Minutes or I don't know, whatever, goes down there and pops this story wide open to America months or years down line?
2: Well, I've been discussing this case with some possibles of television outlets, producers that have some interest. But, you know, just like you mentioned, the Phoenix Lights, that's an ongoing thing. It's not over. I'm here at the Bay Area UFO Conference, and two physicians were here, Lynn Katai and her husband, who live in Phoenix and actually filmed the Phoenix Lights and the surrounding incidents that went on for months.
1: I know.
2: And it's still going on.
1: I know, but nobody's ever going to be able to explain the delayed press reaction by months, and then all of a sudden, like it happened yesterday. And I just wonder, could that happen here?
2: I don't know, but I seriously doubt it.
1: Why?
2: I don't know. Maybe I'm just very pessimistic over the whole thing. But, yeah, I mean, there's good indications in what you're saying. And what we all know is that there seems to be some magical control over the public information system. I don't know. I suppose, you know, if you had a thorough understanding, you could make a good prediction. But I certainly am not in that position.
1: All right. But in position you are for a few questions. First time caller line, you're on the air with Dr. Roger Lear. Hello. Hello?
3: Hello?
1: Yes, hello. Turn your radio off, please. First thing you got to do, everybody.
3: Got it.
1: Okay. You have a question for the doctor?
3: Just more like a comment.
1: Okay.
3: Comment is, you know, after, you know, 60 years of indoctrination, why doesn't the government just come clean on the aliens?
1: All right. Well, that's a question, all right. That's a big one. And actually, in the case involving Brazil, it's got an even bigger implication. I mean, things have happened in Russia, China. There have been incidents all over the world. And if you conclude that, you know, our government knows, well, then other governments also know. And there must be some degree of complicity, or this story would have been broken wide open, don't you think, Doctor?
2: Oh, I do indeed. And I believe that the information is under somebody's control. But the, you have to kind of stand back and look at the whole thing. You know, where should the blame be placed? Is it terrestrial blame or maybe not terrestrial blame? You know, maybe there's somebody else that doesn't want this information all over the place. You know, if NORAD has the ability to notify the Brazilian military of the coordinates where a craft is going to impact in Brazil, and the eyewitnesses describe it with a piece missing and smoke pouring out of the back, I wonder how it got in that condition.
1: Yeah, maybe the military knows something about that, too. Wildcard Line, you're on the air with Dr. Roger Lear. Turn your radio off, please.
4: Hi, how you doing?
1: All right, sir, go ahead.
4: All right, first of all, I used to be one of those non-believers, the people who scoffed at all the alien encounters, but that all changed with my own encounter. That's a whole story in itself.
1: Mm-hmm.
4: But my question for your guest is, with all the sightings that were down in Brazil, and continuous sightings that you mentioned, how come there's not much more media coverage up here? I mean, other than, like, you know, you got the Sun Times and all those, colorful papers that report it every day.
1: Maybe it's that that we've done such a good job on ourselves. I mean, what greater disinformation organ could there be than the way the press reports all of this, since what's his name held the balloon up, said this is what it was. We seem to destroy ourselves in a way. Ufology is a self-destructive sort of thing, isn't it, Doctor?
2: It seems to be. And my other comment on that is, how much news do we really get in the U.S. about anything that goes on in Brazil, even the most trivial stuff?
1: Not much.
2: I like cars. I've collected cars for years, and I didn't have any idea that Volkswagens, the old ones, the Beetles, were produced as brand new cars in Brazil up until just a couple of years ago.
1: Mm-hmm.
2: You know, so how much do we really know about what goes on?
1: Very, very little. I'm always telling my audience they should be listening to International Shortwave. That's one source of news you don't get here. And then, of course, the Internet gives us the luxury now of reading newspapers that come from Moscow and around the world. East of the Rockies, you're on the air with Dr. Roger Lear. Hello.
5: Yes.
1: Yes, sir.
5: This is my name is Dora, and I'm calling from Texarkana, Texas. I get your program over WAI San Antonio. It's a pleasure to talk to both of you. My greetings to both of you.
1: Thank you.
5: The question that I need answered, please, is the radio faded out some, and we did not get all of what the alien said to the doctor. One other thing that I would like for you to address, and then I will hang up and get that over the radio. I have missing time, and I'm well aware of having been abducted before. I have no fear of this. I believe I do have something in my arm, and for some strange reason, I'm reluctant to even consider having it taken out, and I'm wondering if you could comment on that. Thank you very much.
1: All right. There are people, Doctor, who, Whitley's one of them, is fearful, you know, that thing in his ear. He's actually fearful of having it removed. I remember a lot of trepidation about that. Should there be any? Is there any basis for that? In other words,
2: he asked me once. He said, "Can you guarantee? You know, I'm not going to croak after this is removed." And I said, "Yeah, sure. No way." But I mean, all I can tell you is from past experience. I've removed a lot of foreign bodies. I've been in practice now over 41 years, and I haven't had anybody
1: croak.
2: Have bad results, but the 12 cases that we did, if that's any use as a record,
1: none of them croaked.
2: None of them croaked, and everybody is happy.
1: But I mean, it is a reasonable fear. I mean, you just finished telling us about a man who croaked after having one of these things on his lap.
2: Yeah, but I think there's a difference between having something on your lap than having something in your body. But
1: I don't know.
2: Certainly, I'm not going to give Willie any guarantee.
1: Well, that would have slowed me down, too.
2: the gentleman who just called, our last caller, in answer to his last question, if he thinks that he has something in his body and he really wants to know, for heaven's sakes, go out and get an X-ray taken.
1: And then talk to you.
2: Yeah, then if there's something there, or if there's not, he wants to send me the X-ray, I'm happy to look at it.
1: All right, his first question, actually, was what the alien said, or, you know, was transferred by mind.
2: Well, what the doctor told me, we'll repeat that, was two things. He said that, number one, he felt sorry for the human race, and when asked why in this conversation, he says because human beings could do what they could do, but we didn't know how to do it. And as an example, he said that wherever it is he came from, it would not be necessary for him to be in a facility to cure the problem that he had, because either singularly or in unison with others, they could produce a cure without being any kind of specialized facility. And the second one was that he felt sorry for the human race because we were totally detached from our spiritual self.
1: Do you think, based on all you know, Doctor, so far in this lifelong investigation, that we should, how should we think of these visitors? Should we think of them as potential friends, watchers? Should we be afraid of them? What?
2: Well, if humankind is any indication of what's out there in the universe, better watch out, because, you know, there's good guys and there's bad guys. So I wouldn't give any blanket invitation to anybody.
1: All right. West of the Rockies, you're on the air with Dr. Lear. Hi.
6: Thank you.
1: Mm-hmm.
6: Yes. I'm calling from Lane County, Oregon, and this is beautiful timing. I have been studying. I have two questions. First, I heard that a stud finder could find the implant, and then I had a comment.
2: Interesting question. One of the cases that I operated on was a fellow who was by trade a craftsman, carpenter, contractor. And he knew he had an object in the back of his hand for years. In fact, it had been in for 46 somewhat years. And he would have fun, and he would entertain guests by taking a stud finder and running it over the back of his hand.
6: I had heard that. And my comment, and I want to know if you agree, I had begun to hear Art, and I thought, oh, he's off his nut, and they're all off their nuts about UFOs and such. But I love God and I love spirit, and I began researching, and there is a very interesting, and when you said iron tonight, it just ran the chills through me. There's a scripture that talks about the enemy of mankind, or the adversary, that will mingle himself or themselves with the seed of men that are of miry clay, and they shall mingle themselves with the seed of men, but shall not cleave one to another, even as iron is not mixed with clay. And it says by doing this in the Hebrew, so what I do is I go and get the words in English, and then I look up the number in Hebrew, and then I give the translation and run it all together, and it is mind-blowing.
1: Well, that certainly was. Thank you very much. That really was pretty good. There is apparently some biblical support for iron being mixed into all of this. I wonder, Doctor, do you think that when all is said and done, the only reason that I've ever imagined that the American government and the powers of be and or the shadow or whatever wouldn't tell the American people would be if the real truth was, or at least we were told by those who came to us in this manner, that they, in essence, were our gods, our designers. That would be totally unacceptable to the majority of the American people. I mean, I read a story in the first hour of the program, Doctor, about a cat with wings. This cat was deformed or something or weird, and it had wings. This was in Russia. And the first thing they did was drown it because it was a devil. Devil cat that had wings, so they drowned it.
2: We're not primitive, are we?
1: Well, if we do that with a couple of wing signs on a cat, imagine what we'd do to something like what you described.
2: Yeah, well, look at some of the stories, again, back to Roswell, particularly the one that kind of excites and nauseates me is the one story about military personnel who hits this ugly creature in the head with a rifle butt.
1: That's right.
2: So, yeah, there's going to be reactions, but I think there's, you know, like we said before, there's different reactions by different people, and the world is changing. Certainly, countries are becoming much more of a melting pot, particularly the United States. We're getting used to seeing all sorts of things. And
1: yeah,
2: at the kids being raised in school today.
1: Yep.
2: And getting used to looking at everything. Look at the bumper stickers on cars with gray aliens. And
1: all of that's true, but I still say we pulverize the little creature or cut it up or, you know, it wouldn't be good one way or the other. East of the Rockies, you're on the air with Dr. Roger Lear. Hello.
7: Hello.
1: Hello.
7: Art?
1: Yes.
7: Yes, I am. Can I ask you a question?
1: Turn off your radio, please. That's number one.
7: Yes.
1: And then I've got a guest. So do you have a question for my guest?
7: No, I had a question from last weekend.
1: Okay, well,
7: lightning strikes.
1: Right. I appreciate it, but that's not appropriate at the moment. Wild card line, you're on the air with Dr. Roger Lear.
8: Hi.
1: Hello. Very short on time here.
8: Hey, Dr. Lear and Art. Hi.
1: Hi.
8: I'm calling from Albuquerque, and this doesn't have to do with Brazil, but it has to do with, I know some people. They all live in the same neighborhood in Albuquerque. I don't want to mention it.
1: Yes, thank
8: you.
1: Near
8: the base. They have something growing out of them, and it's like a parasite because it keeps growing, but it looks like fishing line, and you just pull it out of their skin.
1: That's pretty weird.
8: And it's very, very bizarre. One of the guys spent $40,000 trying to go to doctors, trying to figure out what he has growing out of his skin, but he's not the only one. A little girl in the neighborhood had part of her intestinal tract removed because of this stuff. Well, and no doctor has ever said what it is.
1: Well, all right, that brings up actually an interesting question. If these implants, or if things done to human beings, are in some way negatively affecting them, doctor, you know, with things like that, I don't know, and other oddities that show up, would we necessarily register the fact that what we were seeing as some medical weirdness actually had a source, possibly an extraterrestrial source, or as an artifact of tampering with genetics or whatever?
2: Well, I think you have to go back to the source of the problem. And, you know, as I said in the beginning of the show, I believe we should stick with academic science and use it as a tool, not to jump to conclusions. We know, you know, that space has organisms, and those organisms come to Earth. Other things that come to Earth also carry organisms. You know, who knows where Ebola came from? It just popped up all of a sudden.
1: People
2: got infections.
1: Absolutely did.
2: So, you know, where did it come from? Things like Jose Escamilla was looking at, these rod things, you know, they may be leftovers from the far, far past. Our environment is filled with all kinds of mysteries and microorganisms.
1: There are so many things that we just don't have answers for, and tonight really has been totally full of them. All right, listen again for the DVD or for the book. A second edition about to come out in a week, the video DVD, that's got to be a winner. Here's the phone number, area code 805-495-2613. 805-495-2613. It's been a pleasure, doctor, and it's been an amazing night. All I can say is thank you.
2: My pleasure, and as usual, it's wonderful being on the air with an intelligent, clear-thinking person. Thank you, Art.
1: Thank you, and good night, doctor. All right. That's it, folks. That's the weekend. I'm Art Bell. Here's Crystal with just the right words to take us out.

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1: Stevie.

0: from the high desert and the great American Southwest, I bid you all good evening or good morning, as the case may be, and welcome to another edition of the best in live overnight talk radio, stretching from the Tahitian, Hawaiian Islands, out west, eastward to the Caribbean, the U.S. Virgin Islands. Good morning in St. Thomas, south into South America, north all the way to the Pole, and of course, worldwide on the internet. Thank you, broadcast.com in Dallas. Good people down there. Now, it's going to be a very busy night. There have been things happening in Georgia. We've got the state move-on director for Georgia on the line. He'll be up in a moment. As you all know, there were things that some people thought might happen in Arizona last day or so. We'll have a report from Richard C. Hoagland on that. In the next hour, it is nothing short of a major disclosure. Something that has been worked on now for years. Linda Moulton Howe, along with Dr. Robert M. Wood and his son, Ryan Wood, are going to tell you about new MJ-12 class documents from the Truman administration about a landing that did happen, about creatures that were here, that may still be here. So, it's packed tonight. Now, when we did the Y2K show with Gary North, Friday night, Saturday morning, I read a quote where, when we opened the show, that somebody had faxed me, which read, "It will be regarding Y2K, it will be costly. It may cause a global depression. It may cause your lights to go out. There may not be any food on the grocery store shelves, and the government may respond with a form of techno-fascism." Those are just some of the conclusions of a team of researchers commissioned to investigate the potential problems associated with the Y2K millennium bug. And that should have been credited to the World Net Daily. That was, in fact, written by the World Net Daily, and I thought made a very good open for, or introduction for, where we were going with Gary North, and sort of properly credit World Net Daily with that that quote. Somebody, however, faxed it to me. They didn't. Somebody else did. But I wanted to get it straight. They were the ones who wrote it, and I believe it to be true. Now, 800-557-4627. You've got nothing to lose but the fact. All right. Over the last couple of days, I have been deluged. I mean, just flattened with reports from the state of Georgia. All kinds of sightings over the last 24 hours in Georgia. And finally I got a fax from William Lester, who is none other than the state section director for MUFON of the state of Georgia. And maybe he can help clarify what's going on in the South. William, what is going on in Georgia? Oh, wait a minute. I got to push the right button here. Let's see. I think this is it. William, are you there?
1: Yes, hi.
0: Good. What in the world is going on in Georgia?
1: Well, basically, Art, we've had UFO sightings from one end of the state to the other. And I just compiled a small cross-section of the unusual activity that's taken place in the skies over our state. And it's been especially heavy, I guess, the last 3 to 6 weeks. And it's to the point where it's almost where we're undermanned trying to investigate these sightings.
0: Huh. I have been particularly deluged in the last 24 hours.
1: Exactly.
0: With just all kinds of sighting reports. What are people seeing?
1: Well, you know, I'll just start with an example in an area of that's about, I guess, 15 miles from downtown Atlanta, in a place called Lithia Springs.
0: Right.
1: There's a case of a 50-year-old woman who is a horticulturist. On September 15th, about 5:30 in the morning, she was en route to work and drove by a local ballpark. She approached and observed lights through the trees, and upon reaching the central portion of the facility, she observed a large domed-shaped craft hovering over the ball fields, and a direct quote from her is that the craft was solid and appeared to be gray. The lights were in groups of three, red, white, and green. A space, repeat, non-blinking, and seemingly on a rib or ridge that ran around the craft. She indicated the craft was about the size of a house. There was no sound, but when she rolled her car window down, she heard a soft whirring noise, similar to the wind blowing. Suddenly, the craft completely disappeared instantly.
2: You actually used the word in quotes, landing of an object.
1: Yes, in
2: a baseball. Now, you found charred residue on the ground?
1: Well, within a few days, the witness returned to the site with a friend and observed a scorched area.
2: Right.
1: Both on the ground and on the roof of one of the nearby concession stands. Now, on November 28th, some of our people were out, and apparently the scorched traces were not visible at that time, but by then it had already rained several times since the event. And there were significant new grass shoots growing. We have taken samples for further examination, and that's ongoing.
2: Well, the results of that are going to be very interesting. But even that incredible close encounter aside, all over Douglasville, I guess?
1: Douglasville,
2: for example?
1: Which is a place that I visited myself this past Friday. Witness called and stated that she and her spouse observed some unusual jerking and swaying lights in the sky, upon which they trained a telescope. It was the objects turned out to be circular ring-shaped objects that actually had almost a biological appearance, almost like something you might see under a microscope. I actually witnessed these objects myself, and they appeared to be ring-shaped with colored lights orbiting them, red, yellow, green, blue. We would watch these objects in the telescope, and they would almost show off their colors and then just fly off in about 10 or 15 seconds. This was a phenomenon that we watched in the sky this past Friday for several hours.
2: All right, and then there is another, including, you say, a large triangular, ominous triangular-shaped object with a diamond-shaped object, both of which have been statewide. Now, let me tell you, I've had a sighting of one of those. I know what they look like, and you're damn right they're ominous, and this one was close to me. What are you seeing in Georgia?
1: Well, this same family who we visited in Douglasville, their initial sighting back in August was of this large, dark, triangle-shaped object that seemed to be following their car.
2: Silent?
1: As they drove home, yes, sir. It seemed to, every time they changed directions, the craft would always be there. And like I said, this goes back to late August, and this was just the beginning of their sightings. And they have had sightings of other unusual objects almost nightly.
2: So Georgia's a hot spot. When MUFON gets these reports, William, what do you do? I mean, are you an investigative agency? Do you go out to the site? Do you hope to get photographs and evidence, or what does MUFON specifically do?
1: Well, we attempt to get as much documentation and as much analysis in as soon as possible. As you know, in most cases with these reports, the trail goes cold very quickly. And we try to just get as much documentation on the event as we can, witness statements, analysis of any residue that might be available to us by the time we get to the location. But as I stated earlier, oftentimes it's a matter of there just aren't enough investigators to go out to the various sites. And, you know, it's just an indication of how much unusual activity we have at this time.
2: I hear you. William, if people want to report activity and sightings to you, like you probably really need more reports, but how do they do that?
1: Well, I'll give out a couple of phone numbers.
2: All right.
1: Where we take calls on sightings and other unusual experiences. The first is area code 770 917-4419. And the second number is 770-472-5884. And we'll take calls on cases and interview witnesses. And if it's something that needs to be looked at, we'll definitely get out at some point and try to find out what's going on. But as I said, it's an unusually high volume of activity at this time.
2: When was the last time you saw this volume of activity?
1: Well, we've actually had unusual activity in Georgia, I guess going back to the mid-90s. And it's really something that, in a way, it has never really let up.
2: It's never let up. Mm-hmm. But again, this specific level of activity.
1: This is unprecedented.
2: Unprecedented.
1: Yes, sir.
2: All right. These phone numbers, are they good 24 hours or what?
1: Pretty much, yes. If not a live person, there will be some kind of message-taking operation for people to state whatever information they have.
2: William, I really appreciate your coming on the program.
1: Well, it's my pleasure, Art.
2: Thank you, my friend. Take care. That's William Lester, who is State Section Director of MUFON of Georgia, where things are really popping. And there are two phone numbers. Let me give those out again. Repeat what he said. 770-917-4419 or 770-472-5884. Now, let's move on. As you know, there have been various predictions made for something that would occur on the 6th or 7th down in Arizona near a place called Turret Peak. And I have received all kinds of interesting information about Turret Peak. Now, Bill from Phoenix, and I guess his wife, a good friend of his anyway, went to Turret Peak, claimed they made it up to the base of the mountain in the very cold, snowy air, and it was indeed that, and saw absolutely nothing. No military, no landing, no anything. However, the weather was unbelievable. Route 17, which Richard Hoagland suggested was close to the Turret Peak area, in fact was closed. For example, this from Diamond Dave, he calls himself, in Phoenix, Arizona, typical of what I got newsflash. While whatever was going on up at Turret Peak, 40 miles north of here this afternoon, it was snowing in the Paradise Valley section of North Phoenix at 2 p.m., causing the closure of Interstate 17 through Cordis Junction, wherever that is. Mind you, on occasion, it has snowed in Phoenix, but always around 2 a.m., not 2 p.m. And then I got this. A co-worker of mine, Art, was on his way back to Phoenix from Las Vegas on Saturday, December 5th, 1998, 6:10 p.m., turned south on Highway 93. In about 20 minutes, he noticed something off to the left of his direction. The object was traveling extremely slow. He could not judge the distance with respect to his location. It was, again, and he sent a drawing, one of these triangular objects. Very, very interesting, and I've got a very specific drawing here. So I've got facts after facts after facts, some indicating sightings, some indicating a lot did go on, some indicating if it did, nobody could have seen it because there was snow, and then it was followed by such dense fog that you couldn't see your hand in front of your face. A rather unusual weather, to say the least, for Arizona at this time of year. And in fact, it snowed here in Pahrump, Nevada. Very, very unusual weather. And then there's just one more thing. A guest I had on, I wonder if you remember Charles Filer. Remember him? The low frequency guy? Well, according to Richard, there was some sort of very strong ELF pulsed signal just after midnight, GMT. Let us go now to Richard C. Hoagland, who is still safely nestled in the state of Washington, and try and get an update from Richard. Richard, hi.
3: Good morning, Art.
2: Hi there. Okay, so everybody was expecting something to occur on the 6th or the 7th. I heard more of the 7th than any other date.
3: Well, the thing that we know occurred unequivocally is this bizarre weather. For the worst weather in the last half decade, centered in central Arizona, centered just about over Turret Mountain, Turret Peak.
2: Yep.
3: And we know because we had a number of our own observers there who had cameras, four-wheel drives. The conditions were almost impassable. The Beeline Highway, which is one of the major routes that one gets into the place, was closed. By the way, I want to thank a number of people for putting together reports for us. Robert Ghostwolf, first of all, who I'm going to appear with next Saturday and Sunday in Vegas, just over the hill from you at Caesar's Palace.
2: Las Vegas, Richard.
3: Las Vegas. I will be coming to Las Vegas.
2: Thank you.
3: And Robert, you know, has a number of friends. He, in fact, spends part time in the Payson area. So I called upon his, you know, good services and those of his friends to keep a lookout. And, you know, if you want something done in terms of scouting, go to a Native American, right?
2: That's right.
3: So that's what we did. And Robert's reports are the most consistent, if only because he knows the lay of the land, he knows the territory, and he's describing some pretty amazing things in terms of the weather. Now, remember our good friend Paul Doerr? Remember the post, his swan song, when the signal went away and the astronomers wouldn't show up, and he said, well, you know, I had these intelligence guys come to my house, and they told me this, and they told me that.
2: Oh, it was quite a story.
3: I'm kind of
2: story.
3: Depressed, and maybe it's just the weather. And we interpreted that to be code.
2: He said, maybe it's just the way. Yeah, he did say that.
3: He referenced the weather.
2: Yes.
3: But we had a separate reference, you know, done by our backward speech friend, David Oates, from Secretary of Defense Cohen. Much more specific. Plan evil weather. Well, believe me, if any aliens landed on Turret Peak last night, even the Indians couldn't have seen it.
2: That's right.
3: Because the state police had blocked off all the roads around. You physically couldn't get in. And if you got in, you couldn't see before your hand in front of your face. So whatever could have gone down would only be detectable with electromagnetic means.
2: All right. Hold on, Richard. We're at the bottom of the hour. We'll be right back. Certainly the reports of the weather, first the snow, and then the dense fog in central Arizona. All those reports are absolutely true. So if something did come down, would we know about it? Probably not. What do we know about? An ELF signal. We'll tell you about that coming up.

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1: Well, good morning, everybody. I am Art Bell. Richard C. Hoagland will be right back. Listen, would everybody please not call? Hang up. I've got information that there was an earthquake just hours ago, I guess. Not long ago at all. At latitude 33 degrees in the Virgin Islands. What has happened in the Virgin Islands? I'm just now getting this information. So, if everybody would please hang up so I can get a call from somebody in St. Thomas, somewhere in the Virgin Islands, I would appreciate that. You can reach me on the East of the Rockies line at 1-800-825-5033. Or perhaps the first-time caller line at area code 702-727-1222. And if everybody else would hang up, please, on all lines, let's let somebody from the Virgin Islands get through, see if we can figure out what occurred here. Apparently this just occurred. Again, an earthquake somewhere in the area, centered in the area of the Virgin Islands. Those poor people. If it isn't hurricanes, it's earthquakes. All right, in a moment, coming right back, Richard C. Hoagland. This is Coast to Coast AM. I have guaranteed to work or your money back. And by the way, you can't get it in store. So call 1-800-472-5151. That's 1-800-472-5151. Buy two and get one free. Can you imagine getting up in the morning to find that your electricity, water, phone, television, even radios don't work? Your car may not start, public transportation not running, banks, post offices, and most public and private offices closed, credit cards and checks not accepted? It's a nightmare. It's the nightmare that could occur January 1st in the year 2000. This, of course, is the infamous Y2K bug you've all been hearing about. Are the people saying all this simply alarmist nuts? Or is there really something to all of this? Well, time to find out the real truth. For a free copy of a speech given by Senator Robert Bennett, chairman of the Senate Special Committee on the Y2K problem, given to a conference held by the Center for Strategic and International Studies, call my friends at David Hall's North American Trading at 1-800-359-4255. I said free. I want all of you to have this report. Please call today, no charge, and ask to have the report sent to you. That's 1-800-359-4255. All right. Once again, we are getting reports of a earthquake in the Virgin Islands area, which would be at latitude 33 degrees. Very interesting. That was just sent to me now. Rather than hours ago, it looks like it may have been yesterday, which is even more interesting. 9:32:58 p.m. Eastern, 12:07:98, latitude 33 degrees. Richard C. Hoagland, back on the air again. Hi, Richard.
2: It's ironic you should mention earthquakes, because when we were discussing a few minutes ago what we did not see at Turret Mountain because of the extraordinary weather, and the weather references that had kind of foreshadowed this event, one of the things that I turned to was people like Charlie Plyler, who you had as a guest, who's a geophysics expert who actually listens to underground activity with geophones and electromagnetic sensors and things like that. The reason for this is because of the communiques we had prior to this December 7th possible event in terms of underground tunneling. So when Plyler published an intense EMP event, an electromagnetic event, which practically blew his equipment off, you know, off scale, at about 2:37 Greenwich Mean Time on the 7th, right after the turn of the day in Greenwich, I got very intrigued because apparently this event was picked up at several widely separated stations, including some of his colleagues on the East Coast. And it was not just a local geophysical event. It was something that was of planetary nature.
1: All right.
2: Well, that got me looking at his whole database, and for the entire weekend, Charlie and company have been recording intense, very low frequency, very rhythmic, very powerful pulsations of the ionosphere. Every few seconds, almost like clockwork, da, da, da, da. Something big going on, something massive, something extraordinarily energetic, something in the ultra-low frequency range. And their data indicates something in space. They have a technique they've devised. I don't know whether he talked about it on the show that night, but they have a technique they've been able to devise that allows them to almost triangulate where in space, in terms of the wavelength, inverse wavelength of these pulsations, they can kind of calculate something of this magnitude should be coming from. And it was within a few million miles of Earth. Well, tonight, we got another one of these coded communiques that says that whatever we're looking for is within about a million miles of Earth, and that NASA knows.
1: Huh.
2: Now, I've not been able to confirm this from any other source. This is absolutely raw data. But the thing is so intriguing. Remember, we've been following all these alignments, the 19.5s and the 33s, and this goes over everybody's head on radio because you got to see the data. You got to see the computer plots
1: right.
2: to see what the stars look like when NASA's doing various things. Well, this current mission, the Endeavour mission to put up the ISS space station, is incredibly filled with all of these, quote, coincidental alignments all over the solar system, which, of course, are not coincidences. And if you want to see the data, simply go to the website. Go to your site, artbell.com, and look for my name, or go to enterprisemission.com and simply look at the latest postings on what's going on vis-a-vis the landing.
1: All right, so to sum up, Richard, with
2: sum up, let me get to this EMP event. The EMP event took place at 237 Greenwich, right?
1: Right.
2: Exactly as Comet Encke, which is the leader of the pack in terms of the torrid meteor stream, in terms of the kinds of objects that might hit us, a la your father Moore a few nights ago.
1: Yes.
2: A la the postings we've been putting together.
1: Yes.
2: Encke was at 33.33 degrees over the horizon of Phoenix, Arizona, when whatever this was, electromagnetically, went womp last night. Now, is that the end of the story? No. We have indications that whatever's going on is building. And potentially this activity in Georgia is part of the pattern. We're looking, folks, here at a pattern. And you don't solve a pattern in a month, in a fortnight, or in a day. You're hanging for the long term and try to figure out the pattern. All science starts in patterns. That's what we said from the beginning. We're being fed information. We're being fed disinformation. The art form is to separate, pun intended, the information from the disinformation. Let me tell you what else happened. NASA launched a Pegasus satellite. Pegasus, anybody?
1: Pegasus? Did you say Pegasus?
2: 7:57 Vandenberg Pacific Time off of L-1011, Lockheed Martin over the Pacific Ocean.
1: Okay. No kidding.
2: NASA launched the, what do they call it, the millimeter wave radio astronomy spacecraft into a 70-degree inclined orbit. 600, 700 miles up, and it was launched on a Pegasus rocket. So, of course, we looked at the alignments, and guess what?
1: What?
2: ISIS Sirius was exactly 19.5 over the Pacific as seen from the altitude of the launch aircraft.
1: All right. Well, again, to sum up, we had an EMP event. We had a series of events.
2: Biggest one hit over Phoenix exactly when Encke, which is part of the... Remember Sitchin? Remember our dear friend Zach Sitchin?
1: Of course.
2: Remember that Encke is part of the pantheon of gods that is...
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0: Welcome to Nigh Underground, bringing you Art Bell classics all the way from the high desert. 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And now, Art Bell.
1: Snow is there was no wind, yet the snow was blowing almost horizontally. How does that work?
2: It was really weird. I've got to admit, it was really weird. But we have no reports of large spacecraft landing. But then again, they could have, and we would have never known.
1: All I'm saying is there's a pattern here. The overwhelming evidence in the computer is that NASA's up to something. Just go to the web and take a look, and any reasonable person has to say, what the heck is going on? They're launching Pegasus rockets in the middle of all this, carrying a dedicated millimeter wave radio astronomy experiment. Art, if you wanted to tune in on a secret radio band and then radio the information down to Earth that nobody else could pick up because you can't get these millimeter wavelengths through the atmosphere, wouldn't it be interesting if you used that spacecraft as a relay?
2: Oh, you could do it. And then you could encrypt the information, obviously, from the satellite back to Earth. No problem.
1: We need more leaks. But please, folks, let's have some honest ones. I mean, I'm getting tired of the head games.
2: All right, Richard. I appreciate the update. I know, without mentioning it, what else you're going through, and I hope all works out well for you.
1: Thank you, Art.
2: Take care, my friend.
1: You too.
2: Richard C. Hoagland, and there is an update for you on the situation in Phoenix. All right. As I told you at the top of the hour, to give you kind of a little tease for what's coming, I'm sure some of you on the Internet have read this. There is substance to what you're about to hear. Santa Clara, California. Stunning top secret documents were released today. That would be November 30th, actually. Dramatically expanding upon previously leaked materials concerning the recovery of extraterrestrial spacecraft and occupants in 1947. As a public service, the materials can be downloaded at no cost, and we'll get to the site up for you. The information contained in these documents is astounding, according to Joseph P. Firmage, editor and co-author of the book, founder and chairman of the International Space Sciences Organization. Its sponsor, Mr. Firmage, is a prominent technology executive in Silicon Valley, California. Clear copies of the documents are being forwarded to major U.S. news and media organizations during the week of November 30th. This follows a two-year vetting, two-year authentication effort, which continues actually today. All of this has been underway in secret now for 2 years. And Linda Moulton Howe will have the principal investigators of all of this, Dr. Robert M. Wood and his son Ryan Wood, at the top of the hour. Looking at whatever else may be in the news right now, two spacewalking astronauts hooked up all 40 electrical connections between the first two pieces of the International Space Station today. Yay. To NASA's surprise, the critical wiring job took less time than expected. Jerry Ross, NASA's most experienced spacewalker, snapped the connectors together as James Newman handed him the attached cables. So we now have the first two pieces of the space station together. UN weapons inspectors will begin a surprise round of inspections tomorrow in Iraq. It occurs to me, why am I reading this on the air? If they're going to begin a surprise round of inspections in Iraq, why am I reading this on the air tonight? But I am. From the news. You don't suppose they listen in Iraq, do you? Boy, will they be surprised, or not. The White House today prepared for tomorrow's impeachment defense of the president before the House Judiciary Committee. The White House has arranged for several groups of witnesses over 2 days. On the eve of these historic hearings, the party's chairman,

0: Representative Henry Hyde said there was a, quote, compelling case, end quote, for impeaching Clinton. Hyde challenged the White House to present exculpatory evidence. The committee is expected to vote by week's end on articles of impeachment related to perjury, obstruction of justice, and abuse of power. And this is interesting. After the Y2K show we did, my wife and I, Art, this is from Greg in Sacramento, have been prepared for Y2K, but after your show on Friday night, we decided to pick up some rice and beans this weekend, as suggested, you recall, from Gary North. On Sunday, we went to our local warehouse and purchased the last two sacks of rice and one of the last three sacks of beans. The clerk at the store said they'd had a run on the items, and it'll be some time before they can get any more. The clerk was not sure why these items have become so popular. Greg, I guess some of you might be able to guess, huh? Now, after having watched, what was it, week 14 of the NFL this last weekend, I again would like to make the case, the plea, for reinstatement of instant replay. And not only should it be considered to be brought back, in my opinion, for next year, for next season, but it really should be brought back next week. There have been a series of tragic calls by officiating people that have actually affected, without question, the outcome of games, and without question, these have been incorrect calls. The camera is able to see, obviously, what really does occur. Was the knee down? Was the foot inbounds or out of bounds? Did the player have the ball, or was he fumbling the ball as he fell? Was it a fumble, or was it a result of ground contact? Did the player call heads or tails? And on and on and on and on. It's getting to the point where it's absolutely ridiculous. And if the NFL does not bring back instant replay, I think the entire game of football, professional football, is going to be harmed eventually beyond redemption. So I hereby call for it. And if I were still doing experiments, a mass experiment, concentration experiment, I would say this would be worth doing it on. It was another tragic weekend. And while we're on the subject of tragedies, maybe you want to help out. With the Christmas season approaching, it says, please look into your heart to help those in need. Hundreds of National Basketball Association basketball players in our very own country, this is not Bangladesh, this is America, folks, are living at or just below the seven-figure salary level. And if that's not bad enough, they'll be deprived of pay for several weeks, maybe even a whole year, as a result of the current lockout situation. But now you can help. For only $20,835 a month, or about $694.50 a day, that's less than the cost of a large screen projection TV, you can help a basketball player remain economically viable during his time of need. This contribution by no means solves the problem, because, of course, it barely covers the yearly league minimum, but at least it is a start. Almost $700 may not seem like a lot of money to you, but to a basketball player, why, it could mean the difference between a vacation spent going to Florida or a full Mediterranean cruise. Now, how will you know you're helping? Each month, you will receive a complete financial report on the player you sponsor. Detailed information about his stocks, bonds, 401k program, real estate, and other investment holdings will be mailed to your home. You'll also get information on how he plans to invest the $5 million lump sum he will receive upon retirement. us upon signing up for this program, you will receive a photograph of the player as well. So if your heart is torn apart by what you just heard... Oh, gee, we don't seem to have a number for you to call. All right, it's a disclosure kind of show coming up next. Linda Moulton Howe has put this together over a long period of time. Dr. Robert M. Wood and his son Ryan Wood are going to be here. And just wait till you hear what's coming up from the high desert. This is Coast to Coast AM.
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0: from the high desert in the great American Southwest. I bid you all good evening, good morning, good afternoon, wherever you may be across cosmos and all the time zones involved. Here begins the weekend version of Coast to Coast AM. I'm Art Bell, happy to be here. Hope if George took his time travel trip that he's back. But we'll find out. I haven't any news on that score. Or is it to be Sunday? I don't know. I'm all confused on the times. Anyway, a reminder. This is a big, big reminder. Beginning tomorrow night, beginning with the program tomorrow night, we're going to take predictions for the year 2004. Now, this is actually it's going to be two nights of complete open lines. That'll be tomorrow night and Wednesday night. My predictions are numbered. I will assign a number to each prediction. And you will not be allowed to make predictions, incidentally, by email, fax, even in person. I've had people try to stop me in person and record a prediction. We don't do it that way. All predictions are taken on the air. So there can be no question. The archives are imprinted. The predictions were made. There is no fudging. Later, each one assigned a number, and then a year later we look at them. And the difference this year is I want quality predictions. Now, how do we get quality predictions? It's all dependent on you. Beginning tomorrow night, between now and tomorrow night, at the very least, you must set aside a little bit of time and sort of allow your brain to go quiet. And try really hard to think of a major event that will occur to a country, a person, the world, whatever, in the year 2004. Now, we took predictions last year, which I will slowly reveal. We didn't really take that many. Batting average, actually, not as bad as I originally thought when I looked at them. Not quite as bad as I thought. But I want this year's average to go up, so that means spend a little time with it. Don't just dial. You know, really, really try. Predictions can be made by average people, as I'm going to fill you in with regard to a story I've got tonight in a kind of a bone-chilling manner here in a moment. So you can do it. It just requires a little concentration. So really think this one through. Go into kind of the best trance state that you can muster up. And beginning tomorrow night, we will take and number for posterity and the following year's list your predictions. Let us take a quick look at world news. In the biggest rebel attack since Saddam Hussein's capture, suicide bombers and assailants with mortars and grenade launchers blasted coalition military bases and the governor's office in this southern city Saturday, Karbala, killing 13, wounding at least 172. The death toll in Karbala included 6 coalition soldiers, 4 Bulgarians, 2 Thais, 6 Iraqi police officers, and 1 civilian. Pretty bad news. There are charges coming from various quarters that the good news, whatever that is not making it out of Iraq. Just the bad news. And I'm sure that's true. I mean, people don't report on buildings that are not blown up. They report on ones that are blown up. It's much like our news here, I suppose, and that is mostly bad. That's what makes it into the news. Investigators tentatively traced the first U.S. cow with mad cow disease to Canada, which might help determine the scope of the outbreak, might even limit the economic damage to the American beef industry. In addition, some calves have a quarantined herd of 400 that included a male offspring of the particular sick cow. That cow likely will be euthanized. The herd was at a farm in Sunnyside, Washington, which officials refused to name, I would presume, for their sake. And now, I told you that occasionally predictions could be made. The news coming from Iran is really bad. Really, really bad. Kerman, Iran, or is it Kerman? Entire blocks of buildings lay crushed, and survivors lined up blanket-wrapped bodies in the street after a devastating earthquake leveled nearly three-quarters of the Iranian city of Bam on Friday, killing at least 5,000 people, and they really don't know how many yet, and injuring 30,000 others. The numbers could be much higher. The quake also destroyed much of Bam's historic landmark, a giant medieval fortress complex of towers, domes, and walls, all made of mud, brick, and so forth, overlooking a walled old city, parts of which date back 2,000 years. Television images showed the highest part of the fort, including its distinctive square tower, crumbled like a sandcastle down the side of the hill, though some walls still stood. Local officials said the death toll could reach up to 12,000, though the deputy governor of the province said an accurate count was impossible, with many victims obviously still trapped under the rubble. Rescue operations are going slowly because of the darkness. This story was written by an Associated Press reporter, by the way. The disaster is far too huge for us to meet all of our needs, according to the president, but all institutions have been mobilized. They're getting international aid. The temperature there falling to 21 degrees, so survivors are huddling pretty much by campfires next to their destroyed homes. At Bam's only cemetery, a crowd of about 1,000 people wailed and beat their chests and heads over some 500 corpses that lay on the ground as a bulldozer dug a trench for mass graves. One man in his 30s said, quote, "This is the apocalypse. There's nothing but devastation and debris." And then the Associated Press goes on to quote the body of this this man who had the body of his daughter in his hands. And the Associated Press reporter says, quoting him, quote, "Last night, before she, his daughter, went to sleep, she made me a drawing and kissed me four times," he said of his daughter, Nazanin, whose body he held in his arms. "When I asked why four kisses, she said, 'Maybe I won't see you again, Papa.'" Karimi told the Associated Press photographer as tears streamed down his face. So you see, clearly, his daughter may have had a premonition of the horrid earthquake that was about to occur in Iran, and that she may never see her father again. She didn't know, I guess, that it would be because she was dead. I just thought that absolutely worthy of a sort of re-quoting. It obviously impressed deeply the Associated Press reporter who wrote this story, and it impresses me as well. The following from Whitley Strieber's Unknown Country: earthquakes, like the recent ones in California and Iran, affect everyone on Earth, according to a geologist named Ross Stein. He says, "You may not be able to feel them, but the entire planet is rung like a bell. Mountains have probably been pushed up about a foot or so by the California earthquake." That's mountains everywhere, I guess he means. Eventually, quakes in California, he says, will carve Mexico's Baja Peninsula off from the rest of Mexico. Peter Anderson quotes Ross as saying, quote, "For an earthquake this size, every single sand grain on the planet dances to the music of those seismic waves. There's a 5 to 10% chance that the recent quake will lead to the big one that Californians dread." Seismologist Susan Howe says the crust is getting mangled over a zone. As the plates move, they are sort of grinding California into ribbons. And Iran is like California, in that there are minor tremors there nearly daily. The latest earthquake in Iran measured 6.7, so why were so many more people killed there than in California's 6.5? Well, one reason: the California quake hit, of course, in a small town, while the epicenter of the Iran quake was centered on a highly populated city. And we all know the other reason: they make buildings of mud and brick. And in California, we lost only one building, which was not up to California current earthquake standards. Well, you know, the saucer that we suddenly discovered last week, which was an apparent relic of some member of the subgenius culture that had built it there for whatever reason, really was there, really was a saucer, but it really was identified. Not all of them are. There are many UFO photos that have never been debunked or explained and continue to thoroughly baffle researchers. Incredible black and white photos of a UFO taken in 1950 by Oregon farmer Paul Trent, for example. His wife and father-in-law saw the craft as well. Wilson quotes researcher Jeremy Clark as saying, if authentic, they comprise significant evidence for the reality of intelligently controlled UFOs. In 1958, 47 crew members on board a Brazilian ship, that's 47 people, folks, saw a UFO, and photographer Amiro Baruna took pictures of it. What did they show? A disc about 50 feet in diameter, moving at about 600 miles an hour. Clark says, given the number of witnesses, the results of photo analysis, both military and civilian, and the need for debunkers to reinvent the incident to, quote, explain it, end quote, away, it's most unlikely that the photographs were hoaxed in any way at all. In Zanesville, Ohio, in 1966, Ralph Ditter took UFO photos of sightings that were made by law enforcement deputies Robert Schultz and Stanley Nepala, I believe it is. These Polaroids, and they are Polaroids, so far there's absolutely no possibility that anybody tampered with the negatives at all. And the list goes on and on and on. I could read you so many reports that simply have no answer whatsoever. Physicist Freeman Dyson. This is a very interesting story because, in a way, it's going to thoroughly point toward the guest we're going to have tonight, James McCanney. Oh, what a conversation that is going to be tonight. Physicist Freeman Dyson says that our scheme of Mars missions is excellent, but it has one fatal flaw, the fact that you are expecting NASA to do it. NASA has become timid after their recent shuttle disaster, but private companies are apparently willing to take over the task. Sir Martin Rees, the British Royal Astronomer, thinks rich CEOs like Amazon.com's Jeff Bezos, is it, will finance trips to the moon and Mars in the future, with NASA playing a supportive role. On Space.com, Robert Roy Britt quotes him as saying, I think the future of manned spaceflight will only brighten if it's done by people prepared to cut costs, take risks in a fashion that's seemingly unacceptable to the U.S. public in a NASA project. Bezos is rumored to have put together a team of experts to build a $30 million reusable spacecraft. PayPal CEO Elon Musk started a new company called SpaceX, which will send its reusable Falcon rocket into space next year, carrying a Department of Defense satellite. Isn't that interesting? Arie says, if humans venture back to the moon and even beyond, they may carry commercial insignia rather than national flags. So the little patch could, I don't know, might say Coca-Cola or something, huh? Does it seem likely to you? Perhaps the pioneer settlers in space communities will live and even die in front of a worldwide audience, the ultimate in commercial reality TV. Huh. Talk about a reason to have a new reality show. The moon. Talk about, I don't know, 100 people trapped in a place they can't get away from and having to interact with each other. What would they do? Eliminate one person a week and shove them out the door? On the moon. Anyway, will space radiation be a problem? We'll touch on this tonight for astronauts on a private mission. Robert Zubrin says a New York Times article by Matthew Wald grossly overestimated the danger. Wald wrote, And this is very interesting. The astronauts who went to the moon on Apollo 14 accumulated about 1,140 millirem, the equivalent of about 3 years on Earth in their 9-day mission. The astronauts on Skylab 4, who spent 87 days in low Earth orbit, received a dose of about 17,800 millirem, equivalent to a 50-year background dose here on Earth. That dose was near the threshold of radiation exposure that produces clinically measurable symptoms. Longer-term effects like increases in cancer rates have not been observed in adults exposed to doses at that level, but experts presume the effect does exist. By comparison, nuclear power plant workers are limited by law to exposures no greater than 5,000 millirem a year. In this country, they are generally held below 2,000. A round trip to Mars would be of a different order of magnitude. Indeed, Brookhaven puts the exposure at 130,000 millirem over 2.5 years. That would be equivalent to almost 400 years of natural exposure. Now, there are some people who claim, as you know, that we never went to the moon. Wayne Green, for example. And if I read correctly tonight, with regard to James McCanney, he too believes we did not go. Anyway, we'll get into that, and that's really a whopper in the next hour. That and a lot of other things. I know he wants to talk a lot about private efforts in space, and so I thought this article would fit right in. At any rate, if you would like to do some open lines, that's what I'm up for. And again, reminding you that beginning tomorrow night, ladies and gentlemen, we take predictions, official numbered predictions for the year 2004. And we will do that tomorrow night and Wednesday night, the last day of the year. West of the Rockies, you are on the air. Hello.
1: Hello.
0: Hi.
1: Pardon.
0: Yes.
1: How are you doing tonight?
0: I'm just fine. How are you?
1: Good, good.
0: And where are you?
1: Yeah, I'm calling from La Quinta, California.
0: All right.
1: You had Richard on last night, and
0: that's right.
1: And he was talking about Mars and so forth. I always found it interesting now how he never brings up the Soviet mission that they did back in '89, the Phobos 1 and Phobos 2.
0: Oh yes.
1: Yes, and there was a lot of I purchased a video in '94. With some footage about that, and where it shows the shadow coming up towards the camera.
0: Yeah, that's right. I've seen that footage, and it's very impressive to me. Now, as you know, last night Richard and I just rocked and rolled the whole time about various aspects of all this. I am in basic agreement with him regarding the fact that I really do believe, how I have come to believe, with some certainty, that there was, at one time, life on Mars. Beyond that, and with regard to so much of what Richard has to say about NASA and the cabal and all the rest of it, I don't know. I'm not so sure about that. I am, of course, somewhat curious about the two-thirds and climbing number of missions that have failed to the Red Planet. I mean, there is something going on there. Maybe it's just really hard. East of the Rockies, you're on the air. Hi.
2: Art?
0: Yes.
2: It's a pleasure to talk to you, man.
0: And to you, sir, where are you?
2: Shepherdsville, Kentucky.
0: All right, what's up?
2: I was going to talk to you about this guy I worked with and just to tell people about the power of speech and how when you say things in your life, it can affect your life.
0: Well,
2: just for instance,
0: yes.
2: I was talking to a guy I worked with, and he had a job working downtown. And I told him he needed to quit his second job because it was a dangerous place to work.
0: Yes.
2: And he was like, well, what do you mean? And I was like, well, someone could come in and shoot you and kill you, man. He's like, well, I won't let them in. I was like, well, what are you going to do if they get in? And he said, I was going to hold my arm up, and I know I can't show you how he was holding his arm up. But he held it just right out in front of him. He said, and he'll do like that. If he's got a knife, it'll just catch it right in my arm.
0: Okay, we have very little time.
2: Okay, I'll make it real quick.
0: What happened to the man?
2: A couple weeks later, he let some guy in to use the phone.
0: Yo.
2: The guy broke a knife out. He got 57 stitches right down his arm, right where he held it up.
0: Well, you know what, sir? It may be that you experienced a precognitive thought about what was going to happen to him. Just like that little girl who kissed her dad 4 times in Iran the other night. And he asked her why 4 kisses. And she said, because I may never see you again. Clearly, for a little child of, 4 years of age, that's precognitive. I'm sure she, thankfully, didn't know that it was going to be because she wasn't going to be here because of what was about to happen. But somehow she knew from somewhere deep inside her core, she knew. And she was just a little child, so she blurted it right out. This is Coast.

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2: Those are the numbers. We're about to rock right into open lines. Anything you've got on your mind is fair game. Again, reminding you, tomorrow night and then Wednesday night as well, we take numbered predictions for the year 2004. And my expectations are very high.
3: Into the dark of night we plunge. First time caller line, you're on the air. Hi.
4: Who am I calling, and is this me?
3: Well, you know who you're calling, and if it isn't you, then who is it?
4: Yeah, a little nostalgia for you there, Art.
3: Yes.
4: I'm Larry, and I'm calling from Minnesota.
3: Okay.
4: Art, I do not have a prediction tonight, but...
3: Well, that's good, because I'm not taking them tonight.
4: But I do have a request.
3: Yeah.
4: You're not going to make the same mistake you made 3 years ago again, are you?
3: And what would that be?
4: You're going to listen to people who have predictions, particularly guests that you have on your show, who can foresee candidates winning elections?
3: Well, I'll tell you, I only have one rule with predictions regarding candidates or those already in office, and that rule is that you're not allowed to predict their death, their assassination. Other than that, if people want to predict they're winning or they're losing, that's fine. But anything else gets me knocks on my door by guys in dark suits with lumps, you know, like guns.
4: In your position, and I appreciate that.
3: Yes, but
4: are you going to say you've never had second thoughts or third thoughts about what happened in 2000 with a couple of your guests predicting Bush coming in and then him slipping in by a hair?
3: Well, but that was accurate.
4: Okay. The point is, Art, people in this country have a terrible problem of confusing voting with betting. And they want to jump on the bandwagon of the winner, because for too many people, that's more important for
3: so
4: them.
3: So you think they hear the prediction, and that drives the way people vote, is what you're suggesting, right?
4: You think that never occurred to you?
3: No. I mean, for example, Sean David Morton comes on the air and says, well, you know, Bush is going to squeak by. So people go out and vote for George Bush just because Sean David Morton said that. Now, I don't believe that for a second. And if it's true, it's pathetic. So, no, I mean, how many of you raise your hands, vote for a candidate because someone made a prediction? That guy, I saw him, that caller there, he raised his hand. That was it. Now, the only ones I don't allow, as I've said, are predictions of assassination. That will get you a visit every time, I'm telling you. Hi, Mr. Bell, we're from the Secret Service. And then we have a long talk, and I say things like, hey, it's a talk show. That was a prediction. And they say things like, well, we understand that, but we have to follow up. And that's just the way it goes. And then they say a lot more. And so I don't do that. Wildcard line, you're on the air. Hello.
5: Hey, is Art?
3: Yes.
5: Yeah, hi. Long time listener, long time. I enjoy your show quite good. I'm listening on AM 1100 out of Cleveland.
3: Yes, sir, and you're probably in a vehicle.
5: Yes, I am. I'm a truck driver. A lot of us enjoy your show.
3: Thank you.
5: I was wondering, I've had a thing ever since I was a kid, smelling roses before when people die.
3: Really?
5: Yes. It's kind of strange. When my grandmother dies, she is very religious. She gave me a rosary. Okay, somewhere in the nature of things, I lost a rosary. And I've been married a couple times, and both my ex-wives' families know that when I smell roses, people die. It's getting to the point if somebody's sick. they call me and ask me if I smell roses. I want to know if you ever heard of anything like that before.
3: No, I haven't. And certainly you are now eliminated as the origin of the phrase, wake up and smell the roses.
5: Yeah, it was to the point my present wife, I had told her about this, and we was, you know, we was very newlyweds. And we was going across an Ohio road in the middle of winter, and I smelled roses, and I told her, when I told her this, I knew she thought I was lonely, you know, but she smelled roses too.
3: You didn't tell her you smelled roses all over her, did you?
5: No.
3: Okay. Just roses in general.
5: The roses in general.
3: And,
5: right?
3: What happened?
5: Well, we got home, and then we had a call that a very close cousin of hers had passed away.
3: I'm not, okay, well, I appreciate your call. I'm not sure that's a talent that I would want. Nor that, I suppose people would call you, hey, smell any roses? Do I smell like roses? I don't know. These kinds of things exist all around us. Human talents that I suppose we have a sort of sixth sense, whatever you want to call it. There's been a million different phrases, feminine intuition, truck driver rose smelling, whatever. East of the Rockies, you're on the air. Hi. Hello? Going once.
0: Hello?
3: Yes, hello.
0: Hey, how you doing?
3: Okay, sir. Where are you?
0: All right, I'm out of Wilmington, Delaware.
3: Wilmington, Delaware. All right.
0: Yep. I guess it's WDEL 1150.
3: Yes, sir.
0: And I'm stuck on the midnight to 8 shift, so I'd like to thank you for giving me something to listen to other than
3: my dear sir,
0: the banter of music.
3: People are not stuck on the midnight to 8 shift. It is the preferable shift for those
0: in the know. Actually, it is. It works real good for me. I enjoy it, actually. But it's even better to have, you know, good stuff to listen to, like, you know, the variety of stuff you've been putting out here.
3: All right. That's way
0: to... I'd just like to thank you for the new year here.
3: You're very welcome, sir. I'm looking forward to the new year.
0: Yeah, I am too, actually. I think it's going to be pretty interesting. I think, you know, people need to keep their eyes open.
3: Well, you're the first one, actually, that I've had the chance to ask, so I will ask you. I'm not asking you for a prediction, but do you think 2004 is going to be a really good year for things, or do you see a shadow hanging above it?
0: I think things are what you make out of it, you know? I think throughout time there's always been terrible things going on, but, I think that there's a lot of good, too. I think people, if they'd maybe dwell a little more on that, maybe things would be a little more positive, that's all.
3: I see. All right, so make your own year is what he's saying. And I guess, to some degree, I think I agree with that, that to some point you can make your own year. Then there are some things that are obviously out of your control. Very interesting. Make your own year. West of the Rockies, you are on the air. Hello.
6: Hi, this is Alan in Colorado.
3: Hey, Alan.
6: Love the show.
3: Thank you.
6: I've got something for all the moon landing naysayers.
3: All right, good. Well, one of them's coming on tonight, so.
6: Okay. Please go check out clavius.org, after the crater, C-L-A-V-I-U-S. And, you know, we're talking about America's greatest achievement, and you can go to Johnson or Kennedy Space Center, you can see the Saturn V, you can see the Lunar Lander mock-ups. I mean, you know, let's not trivialize this. This was a great thing.
3: Well, I, too, believe we went to the moon. I have listened to the best arguments of the naysayers, although I may get some new ones tonight, you never know, from... James McCanney, but I, too, think we went to the moon, so there you are.
6: Okay, one more thing?
3: Yes.
6: I'm a believer in what's going on in Area 51, and what's interesting is...
3: Well, wait. Hold on. What do you think is going on?
6: Mainly as far as the saucers, you know, the being there for 50 years, they're still working on them. There's a Hungarian company... You know, that's working on saucers now, and if we don't get these things out into the commercial sector, somebody else will. Somebody else is going to get lunar tourism, and we're just going to miss out on a huge industry if we're not careful.
3: That's the other thing we're going to talk about tonight is private space efforts, going to the moon, going to Mars, going into space, not with the help of NASA, or maybe with the help of NASA in the background somewhere, but private people going to space, CEOs, people with lots of money, and we've got lots of those in America, and a lot of them are beginning to turn their attention toward the space effort, the private space effort. It's an interesting concept. On the international line, you are on the air. Hi.
7: Hello, Art.
3: Hello. Yes,
7: hello.
3: Yes, hello.
7: Yes, sir. Pleasure to talk to you.
3: And you, where are you?
7: Yes, I'm in Halifax, Nova Scotia.
3: All the way up in Nova Scotia. All right, welcome.
7: Okay, I just have a comment. I read something on some astronauts that had circled the moon had noticed that it was lit up like a city. And I was just thinking that if the aliens were looking at us, what better spot to control us from? Like, the moon controls our gravity.
3: Well, that's
7: all astrological.
3: Yeah, that's the entire idea of a probe that would be put on the moon. As scientists, a lot of them believe that there would be what's called a Van Neumann probe put on the moon to watch what's going on Earth, and that these probes would be self-replicating, and they would go from moon to moon to moon to moon and plant themselves waiting for the emergence of life.
7: Fascinating. It's mind-boggling, isn't it?
3: It certainly would be if we found one, yes, a la 2001. Wouldn't that be something? Sure. It is a reasonable idea. It's an Occam's razor kind of thing. It would be the obvious thing to do if you wanted to watch Earth and human beings and our progress. You would put something on the moon, which would have a pretty doggone good view and be able to send a signal back to the maker. First time caller line, you're on the air. Hello.
8: Hi, Art. How's it going?
3: All right, sir. Where are you?
8: I am in Las Vegas.
3: Las Vegas. All right.
8: Yes, sir.
3: All right.
8: I got a question. Last night I listened to another show, and there was a lady on claiming that 40% of the Alzheimer's deaths in this country are contributed to mad cow disease, and they have not detected it. And I don't know if you had heard anything about that or not.
3: Well, it certainly is very detectable. I think that would be... I wouldn't agree with that figure. I can't authoritatively disagree with that figure, but mad cow in human beings is pretty diagnosable as far as I know, and now I don't think I buy it. 40% of what appears to be Alzheimer's instead mad cow disease of the human form. No, I don't buy it. Wild card line, you're on the air. Hello.
9: Yeah, Arbel.
3: Yes.
9: How you doing?
3: I'm doing all right, sir. Where are you?
9: This is Adam in Eugene, Oregon.
3: Okay, Adam.
9: Yeah, ever since you've been having all these debates about the moon, I've been going to the library, just renting out videos and books, and I found a lot of interesting stuff.
3: Well, there is a lot of interesting stuff. What are you curious about? Whether we really went?
9: I think we did. I was watching some video of Apollo 14, and you know that they had the flag so close to the lunar module that when they left the moon, the rocket engines pretty much just blew the flag right over?
3: I think I remember something about that. Mm-hmm.
9: And then, I don't know, I just don't think that I just can't imagine anybody like our government or NASA being stupid enough to pull off a hoax knowing that sometime in the future we're going to end up going anyway.
3: Well, you know, honestly, I tend to agree with you. As I just told an earlier caller, I really do think we went to the moon. But when you listen to the people who don't think we went to the moon, they make an awfully good case. I mean, you know, they put together a lot of facts, which, you know, if you sit and listen to them for a couple hours, it seems plausible. But no, I think we went. I still think we went.
9: I think we went too. There's just one picture that really bothers me, a big poster that I have. And you can see three different shadows going off in three different directions from Yeah, two different astronauts and a moon car.
3: I'm familiar with the photograph you speak of.
9: The Apollo 17?
3: Yeah. I've seen it. I know.
9: Yeah,
3: I know, but, you know, as NASA would say themselves, a trick of light and shadows. if you want to put a case together saying, well, look, we've got James McCanny coming up, and he's going to talk about it, so we'll see why. And he's a pretty doggone bright guy. Let me make sure of that. You know, I'm pretty sure that he's got down here that he does not believe that we went to the moon. Pretty far down in the list of stuff that we were going to talk about, but it's in here someplace, I think. I hope I'm not attributing something to him that is not true, but we'll see. East of the Rockies, you're on the air. Hello.
10: Hi, Art.
3: Hi.
10: This is Jay from Cleveland, Ohio.
3: Yes, Jay.
10: You know, you're talking about the radiation exposure that the astronauts would be exposed to.
3: That's right. I quoted quite a number of pretty interesting numbers, quite a number of them, with regard to those who have gone to space and what they collected in millirems, yes?
10: Right. I was just wondering whether or not lead shielding would be possible. You know, like when you go in to get an X-ray, they cover you up with a lead suit, you know, to protect you.
3: Well, there's one thing about lead.
10: It's heavy.
3: It's real heavy. And the cost per pound is just astronomical to get things into space. That's our really big problem. It costs just
10: right, but how thick would that shielding have to be to actually give you some sort of protection?
3: I'm not an expert in that area. I don't know, but I presume fairly thick. I mean, what you get put on you by the dentist or the X-ray tech is pretty heavy, and it's just a little sort of cover over one little part of your body, right? So if you try to cover the interior, even part of the interior of a capsule in something like that, you're talking serious weight.
10: Right. One more question. When I was a teenager, I used to work at the Cleveland Hopkins Airport, and right next door to us, there was a National Guard, an Army National Guard medevac unit.
3: Right.
10: This was back in the 73 or 74, and these guys were coming back from their two-week maneuvers, and they were, for all intents and purposes, attacked by a UFO. It made the newspapers and that. I was just wondering if any of the guys that were involved with that or listening to the show and could call in and give more details on it.
3: Well, if there are, let us collect them in this manner. You may contact me by email. Very reliable email sources. I am artbell@mindspring.com. That's A-R-T-B-E-L-L, all lowercase, at mindspring.com, or artbell@aol.com. Both of those addresses remain current, despite the fact that I have had them so many years now that they are on every spam list in the world. That's what happens when you have public email addresses for that period of time. West of the Rockies, you're on the air. Hello.
11: Hey, Art, how you doing?
3: I'm all right, sir. Where are you?
11: All right. I'm on what they call the grapevine. It's between Bakersfield, California, and Santa Clarita.
3: Ah, yes.
11: It's up the mountain here.
3: Well, I've only got about a minute before the end of this hour, so let's rock.
11: Okay. Well, I got a quick prediction.
3: No. Not till tomorrow night.
11: Oh, okay. Okay, I'm sorry.
3: I know people get prediction anxiety and they want to spit them out, but no, not till tomorrow night.
11: Well, that's okay. But anyhow, at least I'd like to make a comment on the show that you had when you interviewed John Lear.
3: You may do that. Go right ahead.
11: Okay, that was a very, very interesting show that night. And but one thing that got to me was when you asked him. They were talking about, you guys were talking about grades.
3: Yes.
11: And you asked him whether or not that those grades were God, if you can remember. And he said very kind of cordially, like, yes, they are. And, you know, I wanted to say to him, I'm a tacky too, and I want to say to him what was said on one of my shows on Star Trek is, what do God need with a spaceship?
3: There you are. All right, sir, that will have to do, I'm afraid, because we have got to go. James McCanney coming up in a moment. We're going to be talking about Americans. Then go to Mars. Private spacecraft going to the moon and Mars. That's what we're going to be talking about from the high desert. This is Coast to Coast AM. I'm Art Bell.

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1: That's what we do here, playing the shadows. Good morning, everybody. This is going to be very interesting. Professor James McCanny, MS, is a physicist who has spent decades promoting his theoretical work, showing that the solar system is ever-changing and electrically active. These theories have been confirmed with space probe data and prove that there are definite Earth effects resulting from our sun's electrical activity. He's openly opposed NASA's view that outer space is electrically neutral. McCanny was a faculty member of the physics and mathematics departments at Cornell University, Ithaca, New York. He's researched theoretical celestial mechanics and plasma physics for the layman. These are the studies of planetary motion and electrified gases in outer space. And he's presented his theories at the Los Alamos National Laboratories and American Geophysical Union. And along with a lot of other things, I was right. He does not believe that we went to the moon. This is going to be very interesting. Ladies and gentlemen, here is Professor James McCanny. James, welcome back to the show.
2: Art, thank you for inviting me back. It's always wonderful to be a guest on your show.
1: It's great to have you. We've got a lot on our plate tonight. Gee whiz, I read this really neat story in the first hour. I don't know if you heard any of the...
3: Welcome to Nigh Underground, bringing you Art Bell classics all the way from the high desert. 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And now, Art Bell.

0: 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And now, Art Bell.
1: And so I thought it might be fun to talk about the U.S. space effort and where we're going from here, as in probably privately into space. What are your views on that?
2: Well, absolutely. Much more efficient, much more direct approach to exactly what they want to do. If you take the front runners like Bert Rutan, Scaled Composites, with financier Paul Allen.
1: Yes.
2: They have a very direct mission, and that is to take people up on the ultimate roller coaster ride, if you will. So they have a very direct purpose, and that has a much larger purpose, but they're going one step at a time. And unlike the government programs, especially in the U.S., which is multifunction and in some cases spread very thin, plus you have the very heavy weight of corporate, let's say, money that doesn't go directly to the project, which is overhead, let's call it. So there's a lot of factors which allow the private space investor to go right to the heart of the matter, let's say.
1: All right. Let's follow the money. That's always a good thing to do. I mean, where is the money in space? How is somebody going to make a profit by going to space?
2: Well, let's put it this way. Let's look at what has happened in the U.S. space program. We spend $15 billion a year. 95% of that does not go into space. That goes into salaries and facilities here on Earth.
1: Right.
2: So right there, let's take the 5% that's left over. Not a whole lot goes into space.
1: No. What I meant is when you consider the world of privateers, people who might develop a rocket and launch it either into low Earth orbit, on up into, higher orbit or even to the moon or Mars or, you know, whatever a space effort privately might be, how is somebody going to make money at it?
2: Well, the byproduct, of course, is tourism.
1: Tourism.
2: And the ultimate ride, which you can, and the numbers have all been worked out on this, the financial spreadsheets and the business plan, so to speak, have all been worked out, and it's a big, big business.
1: Dennis Tito did it. Let me see. John Denver was going to do it, I believe.
2: Yes.
1: Wasn't he?
2: Yes, John Denver, not many people know, back in the 90s, had already begun to work with the Russian space program to become the first civilian astronaut.
1: Now, I remember when Dennis Tito went, there was blood in the water. I mean, NASA was just furious at the Russians for agreeing to take Dennis Tito. I mean, they really just went berserk over that at NASA in Washington. Why?
2: Well, my read on it is, and has been all along, that was the open sign of what really has been the policy all along, and that is to keep civilians out of space.
1: Why?
2: I don't know. I would think that ultimately, if you know, it only makes sense that if you're going to have a manned space program where eventually you would have lots of people in space, you have to get lots of people in space to learn how to do it. You can't send up five people and then extrapolate that to 1,000 people in space. It just does not work. Hmm. So the programs that we've seen, let's look at it this way. The U.S. has had less than 300 people in space in our 42 years of manned space program. The Russians, conversely, have had, I would say, 20 to 30,000 people in space. Not many people realize that back in the 60s, Russia had a small

0: space plane called Cosmos, they had 1,600 flights of that between 1962 and 1977.
1: No, I'm one of the people who didn't know. And what did Cosmos do?
0: It was a... Art, I've taken the liberty of putting a bunch of pictures from the early Russian space program and some data on my homepage.
1: All right.
0: So people can go visit that. But basically, it looks exactly like what NASA is proposing today for what they call the mini shuttle. And so the point is that it's not difficult to go into space. It's not difficult to get lots of people into space. And why the U.S. space program has gone the route it's gone with only 300 people in space for literally a $1 trillion price tag is beyond me.
1: All right, I'm on your webpage. I'm one of the ones who wants to see it. Where do I go to see Cosmos?
0: Just at the very, very top, there's a link. It just says coast to coast. It says something like sea to sea notes. And you click on that link and you'll go to a subpage. And then there will be other links that can bring up the pictures.
1: Okay.
0: And it's actually, if you go down...
1: I've already clicked on that, so...
0: Okay, the first one is an artist's conception of a shuttle-like craft that they decided not to build.
1: I remember that. They built a copy of our shuttle that never flew, right?
0: Right, well... Some people think that we built a copy of theirs. But
1: what I want to see is the Cosmos.
0: Cosmos is the second picture.
1: All right. That's what I want to see. And how many missions did you say they flew?
0: Well, between 62 and 77, there were something like 1,600.
1: And what exactly did this craft do?
0: About 50% of them were manned. About 50% were unmanned. They would supply space stations. They would do reconnaissance missions.
1: Oh, so it did roughly what the shuttle does.
0: Yes, except it could be flown unmanned and then brought back. 50% of them were manned. 50% of them were unmanned.
1: I think I'm looking at this thing right now, and it looks awfully small.
0: Oh, yes. It's just a pint-sized little thing.
1: And was this, this certainly wouldn't not have launched from the ground. I presume it was launched from the underbelly of some large craft at altitude?
0: No, this went vertically on top of a rocket.
1: Oh, okay.
0: And it just sat there on top of the rocket, not like our shuttle where it sits on the side of a tank.
1: Right.
0: It sat literally on top of a rocket. They would blast it off. That was the space capsule, so to speak.
1: Gotcha.
0: And it would fly back in to the atmosphere. And so they had their first woman cosmonaut was 1962. And so they had a space program where they were launching literally daily from their two big launch sites out in the middle of the steppes.
1: Daily, huh? Wow.
0: Daily.
1: That is incredible. You know, I didn't know that fact. I had no idea they were that active.
0: Right. The next line down on that list of pictures is the Cosmos. There's two line items divided up, the 1962 to...
1: Okay, yeah, here's a launch schedule for
0: launch
1: Cosmos.
0: Launch schedule, and you can see the numbers they were launching back then.
1: Okay, it's going to take a moment to load. But I had no idea they had been that prolific in space. They probably, all in all, may have learned more than we learned with what we've done.
0: Oh, absolutely. They learned how to live in space. And what the Russians did is once they developed something, they used it. They're still using the valves and the tanks they developed back in the 60s. And then they built on that knowledge.
1: God, that's a lot of missions. You're absolutely right. Take a look at this schedule, folks. Holy mackerel. All right. So where do you think our space program's going, James? We've got a president who's about to make a speech, apparently now postponed until the State of the Union, that will probably lay out some goal for the U.S., like, I don't know, going back to the moon, or more probably, I would think, to Mars. If it's going to be something everybody's going to jump up and down about, it's probably going to have to be Mars. I don't know how excited people get about going back to the moon. Well, that's another topic you and I have to cover.
0: Well,
1: to answer
0: your immediate question,
1: yes.
0: A presidential directive is not going to cause anything major to happen in the U.S. space program.
1: No?
0: No. No, because we don't have... See, everything in the United States takes a lot of money, and what happens when the president is going to say something, all the aerospace companies lick their chops because it means big money. And, you know, when is the last time you heard a CEO of an aerospace corporation say, I want to go into space? No, they want to buy a big expensive house in California and drive a Bentley. That's where our aerospace money goes. That's where our space program money goes.
1: That's the American dream.
0: Yeah. Bentley. And so it doesn't go into space. You contrast that with the Chinese, for example, who have gone out and purchased Russian technology at a very low price, all the way up to docking mechanisms, and within a very short amount of time, they're sending people into space.
1: Well,
0: at a very low price because they don't have the big.
1: The Chinese buffers. Actually are threatening to go to the moon.
0: Oh, they're going to be there.
1: Yeah, they're going to the moon.
0: They are.
1: Why, just out of curiosity, James, professor, really, I should call you. Why do you think the Chinese want to go to the moon? I mean, we have been there, and sorry, we'll get to that. We allegedly have been to the moon, and 'twas nothing but basically a pile of rocks. Interesting, certainly an achievement to go there if we really have done it, but no driving reason to get back to the moon that we were made aware of, so why would the Chinese want to go?
0: Well, the real logical reason for going to the moon is, first of all, it's a stepping stone. If you can't go to the moon and build a colony, how would you ever go to Mars?
1: True.
0: Just as an example, you would have to collect and orbit a good amount of space material and equipment to then go to Mars. If two-thirds of our Martian probes, which are unmanned, fail going to Mars,
1: and they do,
0: what is our probability of sending a first-time craft out there with people on it and have it succeed?
1: It's a crashingly good point.
0: I mean, these are all just logical conclusions.
1: By the way, we spent some time on this last night. Do you have any thoughts on the probably now beginning to exceed two-thirds, considering the fate of the Beagle, going past two-thirds of the missions failing, some in very suspicious ways? What are your thoughts?
0: Oh, there's no question in my mind, and there never has been a question, that that there is sabotage going on in outer space.
1: Let's clarify that. Sabotage in outer space or sabotage for outer space missions done here on Earth?
0: Well, my read on it is the United States security does not want the Japanese, the Europeans, or other people looking around Mars. And
1: why not?
0: My read on it is that they have, in fact, discovered the remnants of ancient civilizations there.
1: We agree.
0: And it is now, I know you had a show last night with Richard.
1: Oh, yes.
0: And touched on these topics.
1: I disagree with Richard on so much, but when it comes to the fact that there do appear to be clear traces of an ancient civilization there, the fact that there was atmosphere and water and, that Mars was a viable planet, then there's every reason to jump to the possible conclusion that there's big life that was there or is there underground or who the heck knows, but something obviously occurred big on Mars.
0: Right.
1: And you think we know that, and you think we want to keep that secret, right?
0: Well, here is my read, and I've written this in my books, especially the Atlantis to Tesla book, that Atlantis, or at least some ancient civilization on Earth, met a terrible demise. And I think there's a lot of people out there that agree with that.
1: Mm-hmm.
0: But that there was space travel, at least to Mars, which at the time was a vibrant water planet, and in a much closer orbit to Earth as it passed around the solar system. Outside of our orbit, it came at one point much closer to Earth than it does now.
1: And you believe ancient Earth-bound civilization sent probes to Mars, not the other way around, but from here on Earth to Mars?
0: Well, I can't say who developed first, but I believe there was travel and quite a vibrant advanced society that moved between the two planets. And I've developed, of course, this propulsion system, which I've talked about. And in the month of August, where Earth passes through in the month of our month of August, there's an electrical current sheet. And with an electromagnetic propulsion system, you can ride that current sheet out to Mars very easily. So it's basically a river of electrical current that you can ride out there with the proper propulsion system. And then transfer between the two planets. But be that as it may, let's get back to the point.
1: You know, for somebody who's considered to be a mainstream physicist, and certainly your credentials are pretty good ones, some of this stuff is pretty far out to be believing.
0: Well, I'm also an archaeologist.
1: Yes.
0: And there is a great deal of indication in the archaeology around the world that the things that we see, the Egyptian pyramids, the things which trace back to before the great catastrophe, which was worldwide, that there was very advanced civilizations on this planet. And they were capable of drawing electricity out of the atmosphere like we should be doing, and powering their civilizations, and also space travel. However they did it could be open to interpretation and question.
1: Well, again, this is pretty far out for somebody like yourself to believe all of this. I'm going to be very interested in finding out how you arrived at these conclusions. I mean, certainly we can look at the Sphinx and the pyramids, and we can argue about their date, but not too much. I mean, we know pretty much when they were built. And I don't know that there's a whole lot of evidence for human civilization that goes back, say, hundreds of thousands of years, but I'm certainly willing to listen. And that we may have gone to Mars, maybe even done a little trade with Mars or something, interplanetary commerce. Why not? Think of the protests. From the high desert, in the nighttime where we belong, this is Coast to Coast AM. I'm Art Bell.

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1: It's a pleasure to meet with you in the middle of the night, this moment toward the end of the year, as we're kind of winding things up. My guest is Professor James McKenney, and we've got all kinds of totally fascinating ground to cover, so don't budge. All right, Professor, as an archaeologist, where would be the evidence that would convince you that humans were trudging around on the planet hundreds of thousands, millions of years ago?
2: Possibly not quite that long ago, even. But here I want to clarify, Art, my logic is very similar to Richard Hoagland's, and we started talking about sabotaging missions to Mars.
1: Yes.
2: Let's do a little logic here.
1: Okay.
2: If these probes from other countries are being sabotaged,
1: yes,
2: and if they're being sabotaged by the U.S.,
1: mm-hmm,
2: what are the few things, the very few things that would cause our intelligence agencies to sabotage those missions? If they thought there were just little microbes walking around or somebody was searching for water, nobody would care. So let's look at the things that would cause the intelligence agency to sabotage spacecraft.
1: All right, but that, for me, that's a big if, because I don't believe...
2: That's why I'm using if.
1: But okay, with that as an assumption, what could be big enough to cause them to do that?
2: And my logic in it, now you put this together with the probability we have had very advanced civilizations on this planet previously, and then what is our nearest real life-supporting planet in this solar system, really the only other one, and if Mars, within certain recent past, had an ocean, water, and atmosphere,
1: mm-hmm,
2: then it would be the likely candidate to travel to.
1: Agreed.
2: So all of these things, you put them together, and unlike, say, my theoretical physics work, this is a series of probabilities and depends on certain assumptions, and so that's how I arrive at that conclusion, given that certain assumptions are true.
1: All right, well then, let me circle back to my first question. As an archaeologist, even if it's a more recent vintage, where would be evidence indicating that man attained a high level of technological civilization at any point prior to his current known presence?
2: Well, there again, I believe right now there's a good deal of archaeological work going on planet Earth that is very secretive. And the reason it's very secretive is because they're discovering technologies which were used in ancient times. Tesla-type technologies, electromagnetic propulsion system technologies, things that I personally have worked on, and these are some of the key elements to really living in the universe, living in outer space, and traveling in outer space.
1: Now, let's slow up here. Things that you have worked on. You believe that you've worked on technology gleaned from archaeological discoveries here on Earth.
2: No, I came about them kind of through the back door, through physics. For example, the electromagnetic propulsion system that I've displayed to the public in 1982. It's in my Atlantis to Tesla book. There's about 20 pages dedicated to that. And it's a method of traveling in outer space. Most people think of rocket engines where you heat up some type of a fuel and blow it out the back end of a nozzle, and that's the only type of propulsion which has really been given to the public in terms of what is available. And those are called inertial propulsion systems. In other words, you throw something one way and you go the other way.
1: Yes, but we're trying to get to something that was archaeologically discovered here on Earth that you may have worked on, or front door, back door, any other door.
2: Right.
1: In other words, where did we get this information?
2: Well, let's, for example, look at the Tesla-type technology that I believe was used in Atlantis to draw energy out of the ionosphere to power their city. And once you, here's the thing, once you realize that these ancient technologies existed, they used glass, they had a good understanding and a working knowledge of glass, of metals, of electrical currents, of magnetic fields, and you put these together, the logical steps bring you to the electromagnetic propulsion.
1: But I mean, how do we know this since we haven't discovered Atlantis?
2: Well, there again, I believe that
1: we have.
2: That it has been discovered in the South China Sea. The U.S. Navy, since the 90s, has been excavating there. And much of which the recent discoveries in Iraq, for example, relate back to electrical devices, including batteries. I always find it interesting, for example, that the first batteries invented in modern times, for example, the Edison battery, was a carbon copy of the ancient seawater batteries. And Edison used a slightly different chemical combination in his alkaline liquid batteries, but it was basically the same principle as the seawater battery.
1: Do you believe that he gleaned that concept from some archaeological digs?
2: Some archaeological information.
1: You do?
2: Yes. Yeah. And both him and Tesla, I am thoroughly convinced. In fact, Tesla is known to have said that he had seen documents that came through his father to him, who was in the archives in the Vatican. So that's where he got his first glimpse of these electromagnetic devices that he later perfected and developed into everything.
1: Do you think that Tesla had a deal with somebody or an entity? In other words, do you believe that the U.S. government or governments have been uncovering this secretly, this archaeological data, and passing it to people like Nikola Tesla, and then allowing us to believe that that development came from Tesla? Or Edison, or, you know, many of the great discoveries that we just talked about?
2: I don't know exactly how those all came about. It, oddly enough, at all at the same time in history is quite amazing.
1: We had suddenly run into some giant library of information.
2: Exactly. And then my thought on it is the Vatican Library, which contains a tremendous amount of ancient information that has never surfaced to the public.
1: Well, we know that's darn well true. The Vatican does have that library. Father Malachi Martin and I discussed it many times.
2: Right.
1: And of course, we did seize the work of Nikola Tesla upon his death. The government went rushing in and took all those documents away. We know that. So I cannot dismiss this possibility, but that's quite a secret for a long period of time, isn't it?
2: Well, exactly, and that's one thing I believe I've done, is finally discovered not only the basic principles of those scientific principles, but I've also discovered the source of energy, for example, for Tesla's tower. And it turns out to be the electric field of the sun, which is produced when the sun puts out an excess current of positive charge. There are electrons and protons and other ions in the solar wind, but it turns out there's an excess, a little bit more positive charge than negative charge.
1: Mm-hmm.
2: And when this blows out into the far distant regions of the solar system, it creates a large capacitor, And eventually some of that current returns to the sun because you can't keep building up this charge forever. And that current comes back at least one place where we pass through in the month of August in the solar system.
1: Well, this I buy into. There is clearly a source of energy as relates to the Earth. There's no question about it. There is. There are differentials that apparently can be tapped. Now, why do you think nobody has gone to work like crazy on developing this technology? Why not?
2: Well, we are strapped to an oil-based economy, and the people in charge of that, I mean, we have an oil president. And all of the industries and businesses that are built up around the world are based on this oil technology. If mm-hmm. we start handing out energy for free,
1: mm-hmm.
2: Obviously there's going to be some economic impact here.
1: All right. Well, let's try this, James. For all the years I've been on the air, I've invited anybody with a machine which has more output than input to come and demonstrate its practical or even impractical application, even in the form of a toy. And I have yet to have, I've just not been taken up on it. And others who have been searching like mad, like Dr. Greer, who are so, so serious about this, also, to be honest, as of, you know, this date, can't say they've got it in their hands. So,
2: right. And I'm about to embark on a tour here in February. I'll be giving some talks in the Southwest. You're part of the world over there.
1: Yes.
2: With demonstrable devices, both regarding...
1: Oh, no kidding.
2: Tesla, the ability to draw energy out of the atmosphere.
1: Well, all righty now. What kind of machines are we discussing here? As best you're able, describe to me what it is that you're going to be touring with.
2: Okay. One is a Tesla tower type of device, which is small, like you say. It's not the large type, which would, I have a picture on my homepage,
1: that's
2: by the way.
1: That's all right. Scale models are acceptable as long as they work.
2: Right. But if you look right at the top of my homepage, if you scroll down just a little bit, I have the full-scale picture of Tesla's original tower. And basically what that tower did was to, he used a kind of a trigger type of DC device, which created a large spark. This is a standard oscillating circuit in
1: You know what? I really do want to see this, and I'm back on your home page again. I'm not sure how far back I'm going to have to go here.
2: Just go down a little ways. Right at the top should be that picture of the Tesla tower.
1: Well, okay, I'm back on your main page.
2: Right.
1: Should I be clicking again on the Coast to Coast notes?
2: No. Scroll down. Just grab the scroll bar and scroll down.
1: Yes, yes.
2: Short way, and there's the picture.
1: Oh my God, there it is. Nikola Tesla's tower, circa 1900.
2: Right.
1: Wow.
2: And now what that device did was the following. In that building that's at the bottom is the control electronics.
1: Uh-huh.
2: And what that did is it used basically a DC power source.
1: Yes.
2: To create there's two parts of it. There's a spark generator, which goes at approximately 40 hertz.
1: This is really interesting as hell, folks. This you want to see. This is Nikola Tesla's tower, and I've never seen a photograph of it before. This is a first for me. Fascinating.
2: Look at the top of that thing.
1: I am looking very carefully.
2: And now here's what goes on there. There's two stages to the electronics in the building. There's a spark generator oscillator, which runs at around 40 cycles per second.
1: Uh-huh, very low.
2: Included in there is a large tube amplifier, which drives a spiked signal into the transformer that's in that building.
1: Okay.
2: And that's a high step-up transformer, probably a 50,000-to-1 ratio transformer.
1: All right.
2: And basically, that's the principle of the Tesla coil. Now, up the very center, you see a metal rod going up to the top.
1: That's right.
2: And what that does is that simply carries that voltage up to the very top, and you see the pins sticking out all over.
1: I do.
2: that's to spread the effect of this rapidly changing voltage out to a broad area in the atmosphere.
1: All right. I also see just below the top what appear to be, I think I can make out two parts of two very large coils just below the tower.
2: Right. And that is the top end of the transformer. Now, what this does is it takes a tremendous amount of power once this thing gets going. So you're oscillating a voltage, let's say, to 250,000 volts plus and 250,000 volts minus, 40 times a second.
1: Right.
2: What that does to the atmosphere, now the atmosphere is a dipole or dielectric, which means the molecules in the atmosphere are randomly oriented as they move around and bounce against each other, and they have small dipole moments, electrical dipole moments, that
1: sure.
2: means a plus and a negative charge separated.
1: Sure.
2: And they're moving around at random.
1: Okay.
2: That creates a tremendous buffer between us and the ionosphere, which is very highly charged. So we have a big capacitor up to the ionosphere. And now what that tower does is it literally drills an electrical hole through the dielectric of the atmosphere. And the way you do that is you start flipping these molecules in unison up and down and up and down and up and down.
1: Huh.
2: And above the tower. And as you go farther and farther up in the atmosphere, as this effect takes hold of the atmosphere farther and farther up.
1: So you're drilling a hole up.
2: Up.
1: Toward the ionosphere.
2: Towards the ionosphere. And once you hit the ionosphere.
1: Yes.
2: You have literally unlimited electrical power because it's all going to drain down that one tube. Now you can turn off your Tesla generator. And you start collecting the current that's coming down, but you need
1: and
2: control
1: that,
2: of it.
1: That path that you have established is then maintained on its own.
2: That's right.
1: In other words, the energy coming from the ionosphere keeps that path open. Is that correct?
2: Correct. And this would work with
1: God,
2: any
1: fascinating.
2: Capacitor. If you took any capacitor and put two plates and a dielectric between it, and you drilled a hole anywhere in that dielectric between the plates,
1: mm-hmm.
2: all the current would flow that through that one path that you created. So that's what he's doing in the atmosphere and allowing incredible amounts of current to come down that path. Now,
1: where is or was this tower located?
2: Well, he built two. One was in New Jersey and then one was out near Colorado Springs.
1: Do you know which one this was?
2: I do not know.
1: Looks more like Colorado country to me.
2: That's what I think. It looks like the Colorado one.
1: Absolutely. Do you know if this is still there?
2: No. They took care of these.
1: They took care of these.
2: Yeah.
1: This is really fascinating stuff. Go to the webpage, folks, coasttocoastam.com. where you're used to going, and tonight's guest, James McKenna, click on his website, and when you get there, just go down the main page to the point where you see Nikola Tesla's tower, circa 1900. I have never in my life until now seen an actual photograph of Tesla's tower. This is really fascinating stuff. And again, it literally drilled a hole in an upward direction until it reached the ionosphere, and at that point, the ionospheric difference, the capacitive difference, like a giant capacitor, current, I guess, voltage and current flow began down toward this tower and then was self-sustaining. Do you know offhand, James, what kind of energy was harnessed once that was accomplished?
2: Well, the vertical electric field is about 3 volts per meter. So figure out the number of meters. We're talking huge amounts of voltage here. And, of course, there's two aspects to it.
1: So we don't have records that show us what he actually measured?
2: No. We do not have any
1: no.
2: written record of Tesla's own work. It's big. And there's two aspects to any electrical circuit. One is voltage. The other is current.
1: That's right, yes.
2: And so they're both huge, let's say that.
1: They're both huge. All right, Professor McKenna, hold on. This really is fascinating. You've got to get to your computer and take a look.

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1: This is absolutely fascinating. I've had my own hints that there's definitely power to be obtained from the atmosphere. I've just had little hints, you know. I've got this monster antenna up, and I've had some pretty jolting hints, actually, that something really is up with this. And seeing Tesla's tower is incredible. I mean, it's just incredible. I had no idea it was here. Definitely go up to the website, coasttocoastam.com, click on tonight's guest website, and then just scroll down on the main page just a little bit, and you'll bump right into a picture of Tesla's tower, probably the one in Colorado. It's hard to say, but clearly this was a structure designed to tap free energy, and it was explained by Professor McCanny that you would literally, in effect, drill up through the atmosphere until you connected with the ionosphere, and when you did, a path would be born that would be then self-sustaining, delivering large amounts of both current and voltage to that tower. More in a moment. Stay right there. Professor McKenney, if Nikola Tesla's papers are no longer a matter of national security, I mean, they were seized a very long time ago, and certainly by now a review of his lab papers would have been thoroughly done. So if they're no longer a matter of national security, then why have they not yet, still not yet, been released?
2: Well, my only read on it is, like I said earlier, we live in a oil-based economy, and the people running the show are oil people. And providing free electrical energy that could drive our cars, our buses, our trains, and pretty much everything else would overnight change the economy of the world.
1: It certainly would. But, I mean, what about the other side? The amount of greenhouse gases that are being emitted in the process of burning this oil, and, you know, the fact that the North Pole and South Pole are starting to melt on us, and
2: little
1: new seas
2: like
1: are being
2: that.
1: Created, the weather is changing, you know, these little matters that are staring mankind right in the face.
2: Yeah. Not to mention we're burning the oxygen we need to breathe, you know. I mean, yeah, all of these things, you know, it just we cannot keep doing this. The thing people have asked me, wouldn't there be some problem with draining the ionosphere? And if you look at the total amount of power, now you have to understand this is not a static amount of power up there. It's being continually replenished by the solar wind electric field, which we live in, which is so enormous.
1: Is there actually any way to demonstrate or even project how much power might be available? And yes, could we drain the ionosphere? You're in the middle of answering that one. But is there any way to even imagine the amount of power that could be reasonably taken from the ionosphere without damage?
2: There are very good examples. And, for example, cyclonic storms like hurricanes. Of course, I've done a lot of weather work, and I've done shows with you on my weather work, which show that hurricanes, cyclonic storms, are actually powered by this same power source. If you simply calculate the amount of energy in a hurricane, there's no way that the Earth's solar energy allotment from visible light coming in is sufficient to give you the amount of energy in that hurricane.
1: Isn't there almost every reason to believe that hurricanes and the Pacific side, we call them something else, but they're really here to cool our atmosphere. They provide a cooling effect, a control, a thermostat-like effect for the atmosphere?
2: Well, they do, but the point is they're driven by this same power source that we're talking about
1: mm-hmm.
2: here. They're driven from the ionospheric power source. And the thing I always point out is this energy is coming down to the surface of the Earth all the time.
1: Right.
2: And the atmospheric scientists who I follow all the time are struggling with trying to understand what they call the current balance in the atmosphere.
1: Right, but I guess what I'm asking is, these hurricanes are in some way important to the function of everything that's going on to our environment. Now, if we begin to tap power from the ionosphere, is it not possible there would be fewer or even no hurricanes suddenly? And that certainly might have a profound effect on things.
2: Well, let's take an example of a hurricane like, say, Floyd, big one.
1: All right.
2: That hurricane has enough energy in it, if you could, say, convert it to one-to-one with, say, a 25% efficiency that we normally have converting energy from one source into electricity.
1: Mm-hmm.
2: There's enough energy there to run our country for about a year.
1: Gotcha.
2: So we're talking vast, and that's just a dribble of the energy we're talking about.
1: Yes, but is the ionosphere directly feeding that hurricane
2: yep.
1: with the amount of power, or is the Earth dynamic really what's providing all the energy differential, you know, the hot and the cold air and the whole mass? In other words, it might get started from there, but certainly it is not directly and totally fed from there.
2: Well, there's a lot of confluence of energy sources, let's say. But it's the major source of energy has to be that source of electrical current, because we see these elves and sprites above thunderstorms and hurricanes.
1: We do indeed.
2: And we know this energy is flowing down there. It's just that standard meteorological science has not caught up with that fact.
1: Mm-hmm.
2: Yet. But a simple energy calculation, something that every freshman physics student is taught to do, has not been done by our meteorological international community.
1: Wouldn't you think that if Tesla had successfully tapped the energy from the ionosphere, that he would have done measurements which would be included in his research papers?
2: Oh, absolutely, because one thing you have to be able to do once you do this is control it.
1: Oh, yeah, indeed.
2: And he could control it. He knew how to. It's kind of like let's take a dam of water where we generate electricity.
1: Mm-hmm.
2: How big a hole do you drill in that dam to let the water through to run your generator to generate a certain amount of electricity?
1: A controllable amount.
2: A controllable amount, exactly.
1: Yes. And so the size of the hole drilled in the ionosphere by such a tower would determine the amount of voltage and current energy, in other words, that he received.
2: Right. And another big factor, which I've discovered in addition to what Tesla did, is that in the temperate climates, the ionospheric belts move easterly, and the ions, the positively charged ions, are up in the ionosphere. Around the equator, the ion belt up there is literally electrons, and it moves westerly. And that's far more efficient to tap into that one than it is the temperate climate belts, which move easterly.
1: Okay.
2: So we would build these around the equator and then trunk the power up to the places where we use it.
1: Yeah, and you think this technology is well understood and well hidden?
2: Yes.
1: Mm-hmm. Let's go ahead and tackle it. You do not believe the USA went to the moon in the years spanning 69 to 72, that the Apollo shots never went to the moon. Is that correct?
2: That's correct. And
1: all right, let's have it. What's the best evidence that that didn't happen? I mean, if it didn't happen, then obviously a Hollywood production did.
2: Right. And here's the situation, because there have been many people on Coast to Coast talking about this issue, and they've talked about everything from the flag not waving to the fact that the lunar lander was not developed properly, that the lunar rover could not fit in the lunar lander. Those are all what I call extraneous but good possible arguments. but they all lead down the road of everybody arguing over it. The one argument that I use is that we did not have the know-how or the ability, and still do not have the ability, to get through the Van Allen belts. Very simple. We are surrounded by belts of relativistic particles, which is a very important component of our overall magnetic field. But these high-energy electrons and protons moving around in counter-rotating belts around the Earth, when you put a metal spacecraft in that, then all of a sudden you're sitting in an X-ray chamber. And I know from my own personal communication with the Russians that they understand this, and they know that the Apollo craft never went through that Van Allen belt because they tried to do it back in the 60s, and their cosmonauts came back very roasted.
1: They did?
2: Yes.
1: Do you have evidence of that?
2: Other than them telling me. I've had quite a bit of conversation with certain Russian scientists.
1: Yes.
2: And they just kind of chuckle at the American public thinking we went to the moon. Now, imagine the Russians with their ability to go into space. You know, we've already seen that.
1: And they think that we claim we went to the moon is funny.
2: Yeah. Well, yeah. And now the Russians have heavy lift vehicles. They can put 165 tons into space in one shot, whereas we can put about 15 tons into space.
1: I am aware of their heavy vehicles, indeed.
2: It's amazing.
1: Now, all right, let me read you something from a story that I had on a little earlier. I want to read this, and I want to get your reaction to it. This just is in part. Will space radiation be a problem for astronauts on a private mission? Now, this is discussing the private aspect of space. Robert Zubrin says, a New York Times article by Matthew Wald, grossly overestimated the danger. Wald wrote, quote, the astronauts who went to the moon on Apollo 14 accumulated about 1,140 millirem, equivalent of about 3 years on Earth in their nine-day mission. The astronauts on Skylab 4, who spent 87 days in low Earth orbit, received a dose of about 17,800 millirem, equivalent to a 50-year background dose on Earth. That dose was near the threshold of radiation exposure that produces clinically measurable symptoms. Longer-term effects like increases in cancer rates have not been observed in adults exposed to doses at that level, but experts presume the effects exist. Were they lying about these measurements?
2: Okay, now I have seen that article that you just read.
1: Yes.
2: That is by medical doctors.
1: Right.
2: Who are also medical physicists. So they understand radiation dosage, etc. What they don't understand is the problem in the Van Allen belts. Now, for example, one thing that NASA still doesn't understand, and remember there's a couple things that they don't talk about. One is called shuttle glow. When they get the shuttle up into too high an orbit,
1: yes,
2: it starts to glow. And they took the astronauts in the shuttle one time up to about a 500-mile orbit, and their eyebrows began to glow, and they brought them down right away. But the point being here, NASA doesn't understand what's going on here. I'm going to bring up another point that's related, and at one point, NASA had a program called the Tether Program. They let a carbon tether, out of the shuttle bay, and they were going to let it out a couple kilometers.
1: I'm very well aware of this experiment.
2: And
1: yeah,
2: they didn't get the thing out more than a couple hundred yards, and the electrical discharge that came down that tether nearly took the shuttle out.
1: That's fact.
2: Right? You know that.
1: That's fact, yes.
2: And now this is, NASA still doesn't understand what's going on here. When you put a spacecraft out in those electrical fields that are associated with those high magnetic fields in the Van Allen belts, you discharge those local batteries.
1: Mm-hmm.
2: And not only do you get the cross-sectional radiation from the Van Allen belts, you also discharge that, increasing by 100 or 1,000 or 100,000-fold the amount of electrical activity that's hitting that spacecraft. So the guy that wrote that article and NASA still do not understand these principles. and they certainly didn't understand them back in 1969.
1: And it is your contention the shuttle begins to glow in a higher orbit, say 500 miles,
2: right,
1: due to...
2: Now, I've seen all the NASA explanations.
1: No, no, no. I ask you what, right, what yours is.
2: My explanation,
1: yes,
2: is that it is discharging the local capacitor there,
1: mm-hmm,
2: in outer space. And basically, it's like the bug in the backyard bug killer. It's discharging a capacitor and causing the electrical current coming from that. It's very similar to the Tesla tower in that when you have a capacitor and it starts to discharge through a single point, that's where it's going to unload. And the same thing happens when you send a spacecraft into a non-uniform electric field like you have in the Van Allen Belt region. You are then going to cause an electrical discharge in that region, thusly increasing, like I say, 1,000-fold, 100,000-fold, the amount of electrical current hitting that spacecraft.
1: Hmm.
2: And all of that is going to turn into X-rays. Now, these are relativistic particles, so the X-ray level is going to be extremely high. And so that article does not take that into account. Now, the other thing is the radiation badges that the Apollo astronauts wore,
1: yes,
2: was simply for alpha and beta particles. They did not know about the X-ray hazard at that time, so they have no X-ray badges on. So I know all about this. And the Apollo astronauts had no measurement of X-ray activity at the time.
1: If the Apollo astronauts did not go to the moon, Professor, where did they go?
2: I don't know. But it's amazing to me that none of the astronauts are allowed to talk about this.
1: There
2: are people who have asked them, and they do not get an answer.
1: You're right. I know. There is a sort of a strange silence from all the astronauts on some aspects of their missions. I've even had the pleasure of interviewing men who have walked on the moon. And their answers to some questions are really, really, really puzzling. I remember interviewing Ed Mitchell right in the middle of a really whaling interview on what it was like to be on the moon. I asked Dr. Mitchell to relate to me what he thought about when he was on the moon. And you know what he told me? He told me he couldn't remember.
2: Oh, no.
1: He told me he couldn't remember what he thought about while I was on the moon.
2: I mean, that would be...
1: I mean, it's a damnedest thing, a damnedest answer you could get, and it stuck with me ever since. Basically, that all of that to him... That time on the moon was foggy.
2: That's bizarre.
1: It is bizarre. It truly is bizarre. And you think obviously the reason for that is that we didn't go.
2: And here's what happened. My read on it, 1969, we're about ready to go to the moon, and the word comes down, and I know for a fact the lunar lander was not ready, and because they were having trouble flying the thing and landing it. Because of the dynamics of that clumsy vehicle.
1: I do recall the experiments, the earthbound experiments, and they had a horrible problem controlling it. But, of course, the moon would have, what, one-sixth the gravity of Earth, so I guess they presumed it would be a different control trip, right?
2: Well, and you're coming down in unknown terrain. It's not like, I mean, just a rock or something. But be that as it may... my read on it was when they got to that point, the word came down, they said...
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0: 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And now, Art Bell.
1: Which was the most amazing rocket complex to date. I mean, it far outshadowed anything the Russians had done to that point.
2: Well, we did, in fact, do that. All right, Professor. Professor James McCanney is my guest. And as you can see, this is going to be, it's absolutely fascinating stuff. Certainly, a bit of a counter point of view from a very well-educated man. And he backs it up.

sight, sound, smell or touch the something inside that we need so much. The sight of a touch or the scent of a sound or the strength of an oak roots deep in the ground. The wonder of flowers to be covered and then to burst up through tarmac to the sun again. Or to fly to the sun without burning a wing. 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
1: You can be sure we'll get the phone lines open for Professor James McKenney. We're talking of all kinds of things tonight. Free energy, Van Allen belts, energy that actually would come from the ionosphere. Boy, do I buy into that. The fact we didn't go to the moon, according to Professor McKenney, and a lot more. Now, somebody that is going to the moon would be, or somebody's, the Chinese. And there's quite a bit to be said about the Chinese, which we'll say in a few moments. The Chinese. Let's talk for a second about the Chinese. Professor, you say that the Chinese will have a standing population in outer space of 100,000 people in 5 years. How are they going to manage that one? And if they do, in fact, achieve that, how will the United States suddenly have gone from the world leader in most things space-connected to end of the line? I mean, that's pretty incredible. 100,000 Chinese in space in 5 years. How do you imagine that could be?
2: Well, first of all, let's look at the early Russian launches. We've seen 1,600 of the Cosmos launches, and the U.S. military intelligence knows that those were cover launches for much bigger launches, because that little space plane was just part of the cargo on those 1,600 launches between 62 and 77. So we know it's easy to get in space and get a lot of stuff in space. The Chinese have purchased

0: question, rocket technology, the space capsule design, everything you saw in that one guy going around the Earth, well, the Chinese astronaut, was Russian. They have recently purchased the docking mechanism from Russia, one of the hardest things to develop. Now, the next thing that the Chinese are going to learn is that they can replace the heavy lift rockets with a runway to orbit airplane. And as soon as they get there, they are minutes away from putting those 100,000 people in space. And the way they'll do it is they'll learn how to construct very large containers in space, possibly using something the equivalent of the Goodyear blimp and hooking them together in large arrays, basically looking something like the 2001 space station that we all thought we would have by 2001 in this country.
1: Well, you know, I've spoken to some pretty brilliant people in the past, Professor, who have suggested that the solid fuel boosters, or the boosters that the shuttle has anyway, could be, instead of dumped into the sea and retrieved, taken into orbit and turned into a virtual 2001-type space station with enormous room for people to live and work, and even hotels, and imagined all kinds of things that NASA could be doing with the current tanks.
0: Right.
1: Is that a plausible concept?
0: Well, first of all, the tanks drop off very early in the shuttle flight.
1: Yes.
0: So getting them up the rest of the way is a bit of a problem.
1: Assuming, though.
0: But if you design a system that, in fact, was designed to take those tanks up there.
1: Yes.
0: My read on it is that you don't leave the launch vehicle up there. You have a reusable launch vehicle. It goes from runway to low Earth orbit and basically opens up and out comes the tank that you're going to leave up there.
1: Mm-hmm.
0: So you don't mix the launch vehicle with the thing you're going to leave in space.
1: Mm-hmm.
0: For example, you could take a standard 727 airframe, which there are lots of. You know which one that is with the two engines.
1: Actually, the tanks that I was describing are compared favorably to about an aircraft of that size.
0: Right, exactly. It's just that our current launch system drops those tanks off very early in the flight.
1: Yes. Yes, but if you could get them into orbit, could you then...
0: Oh, yes. Absolutely right. So you would design a launch system that just carried those all the way.
1: So you're saying that this kind of doing this sort of thing in space is indeed possible, and you believe the Chinese are in the process of being on the way to doing it.
0: They're going to learn very quickly how to do all of these things that, for some reason in this country, have been bypassed. For example, our shuttle system, the Russians had that design also early in the, say, the 60s, like that picture on my homepage shows, the very first picture. And they nixed the idea. They said, no, it's not viable, and they used all the reasons that we're finding out the hard way. They went to a heavy launch system because most of the launches that you put up there really don't have people on them. It has equipment, so why launch people, which are really unnecessary, when you're just trying to get equipment up there?
1: Mm-hmm.
0: So there's a certain rationale for that. But the Chinese are going to learn the principle. And now, take, for example, let's just talk about the private space programs for a second. What Bert Rutan is doing, what a lot of other people are doing, they're going from a runway up to 5 miles. People don't understand that when you see that big tank on the shuttle or on the Saturn V booster back in the Apollo program, 95% of that fuel was spent in getting up to 5 miles at a low speed, up to maybe 500 miles an hour, because
1: right.
0: That's the thick part of the atmosphere.
1: I am aware of that. Costly.
0: Then you unload that,
1: yes.
0: And then the next stage is to move sideways because you're really, at that point, out of the atmosphere, 95% of it. And so now your goal is to get up to orbital speed, which is about 17,000 miles an hour.
1: Well, I, you know, okay, I don't understand how all of this, how this story comes out. On the one hand, we have all kinds of secret technology. We are to imagine that there are many secrets in space that for whatever reason we don't want the world to know about. But gee, we've got the Chinese, we've got private industry people, we've got the Japanese are getting space happy. I mean, the Europeans are launching quite a bit. More and more of the world is getting set to go into space. So are we just, have we found out something so dire that the United States just said, we pass, we're not going, you know, and maybe we can't stop the Chinese, but once they get up there and figure out what it is, they won't want to tell their people either, or what?
0: No, I think the Chinese have a whole different national directive, and I think it comes back to, I don't really understand the rationale. If I would have been in charge of the space program, things would be a lot different.
1: I'll bet. All right, but just let me ask you, what do you think the Chinese, what do you think their goals are? What do you think the Chinese ultimately want to do?
0: Populate space. They've got 2 billion people.
1: Well, you've got a good point.
0: And putting, like, my estimate of 100,000 people in space in 5 years.
1: But where would you put them? I mean, you're right. They've got a lot of people, 2 billion people. It's expensive right now to put people in space. Where would the Chinese put these people?
0: Well, first of all, they would learn how to live in low Earth orbit, just like we should have been doing all along. A good example is when our astronauts go up to space, they don't, you know, except for a couple of very unique experiments, they don't learn how to live there. All of their food is in little packages, and it's all pre-cooked, and they just suck it out of a straw, and that's it.
1: Well, I mean, what else are you going to do? There's no 7-Eleven in low Earth orbit.
0: Exactly, but the Chinese are going to learn how to live and grow food and live there. You see what I mean? It's going to be a totally different concept. And I'll say this also, I know how to get through the Van Allen belts. There's a very simple method of doing it. The
1: lead.
0: Chinese are going to figure it out.
1: Lead?
0: No.
1: What?
0: It's a little secret I'm keeping to myself. I'll tell
1: really?
0: You.
1: Really?
0: Art, I will tell you in private someday. How's that?
1: Why? Well, all right, then tell me, why is it a secret?
0: It's a secret for me because I'm waiting to see who figures out how to do this. And the reason I'm not going to announce it is because it's one of the critical aspects of, say, getting to the moon. There may be an element of national security here, and so it's just something that I've decided to keep under my hat.
1: Okay. All
0: for
1: right.
0: the time being.
1: All right. That's fine. I will ask you in private. Anyway, all right. Okay, so.
0: But it's very simple. It's like baking a cake, and the Chinese are going to figure out how to do it.
1: Gotcha.
0: But, and they're going to be populating the moon, and by the time we get there with our congressional funding and our current plans for moving in space, there's not going to be a square inch of it left.
1: You think the Chinese will get to the moon and claim it, say it's Chinese sovereign territory?
0: Well, it's the old thing of we're in a stage right now in world history which is very similar to the discovery of the New World, and look at how the nations that were most powerful back then shook out. And they were doing, they made some very serious mistakes, some of which were becoming involved in petty little earth wars when they should have been going out and populating this globe. And some of them are in a very backseat position today when they were world powers back then.
1: Well, the Chinese really are aggressively pursuing space right now. It is amazing what they're doing. That they announced they're going to the moon, I thought was incredible. And so you're saying they have designs on the moon.
0: I believe so. And I think they're going to go there, and I think they're going to beat us.
1: And we're just going to sit on our collective American duffs while the Chinese do all this?
0: We're going to buy SUVs and drive around and go to shopping malls.
1: You think so?
0: Yeah.
1: And the Russians, I take it you feel, are so financially upside down right now that they can't be the ones to do it. They simply are going to help the Chinese.
0: I don't know how that's going to shake out. Russia is a kind of a funny place because they have done so much on so little.
1: It is a funny place, actually, yeah.
0: And so I can't really say, I mean, I know a lot about the Russians, the Russian space program, but I am hesitant to predict where they're going. Unlike the Chinese, it's very clear where the Chinese are going.
1: So the Chinese then will de facto actually claim the moon simply by occupying it.
0: That's about it.
1: And to do this, of course, they're going to have technology that we now don't know about publicly, correct?
0: Correct, but very simple technology. The thing that the Russians learned very early and are still making great use of is very simple things. When NASA needed some kind of a pen to write in space, they spent a tremendous amount of money, and now they have a ballpoint pen that'll work in outer space. The Russians use a pencil. When we develop a valve, we have triple redundancy, can be controlled from Houston, from the ground, and all this electronics and computer controlled, and the astronaut types in a command on a keyboard, and the valve opens. The Russians walk up to a valve and turn it.
1: Yeah, that really is quite true. I particularly like the pen thing. We did spend a lot of money to get a pen that would write in space, and they used a pencil.
0: You know, and that is the kind of thing, and the Russians are using today the big kerosene boosters. You know,
1: I can't remember the movie it was, but it was funnier than hell. Maybe you can help me out here. There was a movie in which we had a mission, and we were trying to save the world, and we docked the shuttle at the Russian space station. And, in fact, that's what the guy was doing. The Russian cosmonaut was so funny. He was kicking his machines, turning valves, and this is the way we do it here. You know, this is the way a Russian gets it done. And what you just said reminded me of that. Do you recall that movie?
0: No, I did not see it. It was probably one of the where Bruce Willis saves the world with him.
1: Yeah, it was. It was one of those movies. I can't recall the title. Somebody will come up with it. But that Russian was classic. And so they've taken that different an approach to space.
0: Oh, absolutely. Yeah, and they could their big rocket development program. And of course, there's a limit to heavy lift rockets, and they've pretty much hit it. With their big rockets today. And we have literally no rocket ability. One of the points of that Cosmos spacecraft, that little mini shuttle, one of the points I wanted to make about that is what NASA now is proposing for our replacement to the bigger shuttle, but we don't have any rockets to launch it.
1: And just sort of as a political side note, what is going to cause the United States to politically sit on its duff while we see the Chinese beginning to build in moon craters or whatever?
0: I don't know. I mean, I am baffled by NASA and what it is not doing and where all the money is going. And even if they were doing a secret space program, we would see bits and pieces of that somehow.
1: You don't, do you or do you not believe there is a secret space program?
0: Oh, there absolutely is, but I don't see it doing much either.
1: Huh. What form of secret space program do you believe there to be?
0: Well, something I've been involved in way back into the 80s were the propulsion systems. And we have certain things on the drawing board, but all require fundamental physics improvements in, like, say, the handling of fission or fusion systems.
1: Yes.
0: Of dealing with large-scale systems in space. I mean, none of them could be built today. Let's put it that way. I mean, you can draw a nice picture, artist rendition, laser sails or ramjet fusion technology, but literally none of them are feasible with today's technology. So I don't know you know, I don't see the that part of the what I've seen in the secret world of space. I don't see that as producing anything real.
1: Well, what kind of world would it be now if we didn't have a pen which you could write with upside down?
0: Or Teflon.
1: By the way, the movie was Armageddon.
0: Oh, okay.
1: My beautiful wife tells me Armageddon. Yeah, that was it.
0: Okay, I figured it was one of the...
1: You really never saw Armageddon?
0: I have not seen it myself.
1: Oh, my. Well, all right. I would imagine somebody like yourself would catch everything science fiction that came down the pike. Are you not?
0: I guess maybe I see too many real things, too.
1: Well, sure enough, a lot of what you have said tonight is almost like science fiction. I mean, honestly, you know, thinking we didn't go to the moon, secret space efforts, technology from humanity that was here before the current run of humanity, at that time perhaps even trade and commerce with Mars, which, you know, was alive and well at that time, ancient civilizations on, I mean, you got to admit, you're a little bit out there on some fronts.
0: Oh, absolutely. Absolutely. But I guess my sounding in my theoretical work on how the solar system works allows me a certain amount of latitude when I get to those other subjects.
1: Well, I guess it does. It'll be interesting to see what the audience questions you about and how they feel about what you've said. So, you know, coming into the next hour, if it's okay with you, I'd like to begin to pick up some phone lines and let the audience have input.
0: The audience always is amazing. I love some of the very original points they come up with many times. So.
1: Well, that's what this program is here for. All right, hold on. Professor James McCanney is my guest. And if you do have questions, comments, or whatever, here we are. Just sailing through the night with the Whitebird.

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1: Bearing in mind that open lines for a guest or really any time are like a trip through a minefield. But that's about what we're going to engage in here with Professor McKenney. It'd be very interesting, your questions, and I have for him just one more. We'll be back in a moment. Professor McKenney, welcome back.
2: Thank you.
1: Heinrich from Riverside, California, asks the million-dollar question. Hi, Art, he says, with the political climate of the 60s, if we did not go to the moon, the Russians and the Chinese would have jumped all over the failure of the U.S. to reach the moon. Since the whole world was watching and tracking, we would never have gotten away with it.
2: There again, how often at that time did you hear news from Russia?
1: Well, not very often, but there was a Cold War. I mean, you
2: right.
1: know.
2: And that's what I'm saying is the Russian scientists that I've dealt with knew fully well, but they had no voice over here. So the basically, you know, from those high levels of people who knew the details, that information simply did not get to the U.S. press. I mean, the U.S. press was dominated.
1: But that isn't what the gentleman is saying here. He's saying that the given political climate in the 60s, where it was competitive, we hated each other's guts, hell, the world almost blew up. You know, it was a very difficult time, and surely the Russians had the ability to track and say, what a bunch of baloney. The U.S. didn't go to the moon, and here's how we know. And you'd think they'd wanted to scream that out as loud as they could in political conditions like that. You know, expose the U.S. as a fraud. That would have been a big thing.
2: But who would have believed it in this country? They would have. There's a certain element of saying things, and, of course, I run into that, say, for example, just on this show. I have to pick and choose very carefully how I say things or how I build them into the total picture of what I'm saying. Because, and of course, that's the same with any international political situation. You have to estimate what that other group of people are going to believe. And if they're not going to believe what you're saying, then you're actually creating a bigger problem for yourself than you are by trying to tell what you believe to be.
1: So their point of view was then that if they had exposed us as a fraud, people would have said, oh, baloney, the only fraud here is the Soviet Union,
2: right.
1: And it's a bunch of damn sour grapes.
2: Right.
1: Absolutely. We saw ourselves go to the moon, so that's what we would say. I see what you're saying. All right. Interesting answer. Here come the folks. First time caller line, you're on the air with Professor McKenney. Hello.
3: Hi, this is Vinny from Avon Lake, Ohio.
1: Hello.
2: Hi, Vinny.
3: Yeah, I'm thrilled to talk. Now, a couple of my friends are real UFO guys. I'm not. But their big gripe is that we're sort of like being kept down on the reservation, as it were, vis-a-vis the moon. And my question is, if we really were interested in the moon, why didn't we ever put a satellite in orbit around it, a permanently, or more or less permanent one?
1: Well, that's kind of an interesting question, actually. Is there sufficient gravity on the moon, being one-sixth of ours, to support a satellite? I would suppose there would be at some particular distance from the moon. Surely you could orbit the moon, couldn't you?
2: Oh, absolutely, and it actually would be easier than orbiting Earth because it does not have the atmospheric drag problem we have here.
1: Well, then how come we haven't put something in orbit around the moon? It's a good
2: Why haven't we done a lot of things?
1: But why haven't we done that specifically?
2: I cannot answer. I wish my opinion, Art and Vinny, is that, for example, we should have hundreds, if not thousands, of very similarly designed spacecraft that are crawling all over this solar system, in orbit, on planets, on moons. And, you know, when NASA designs a spacecraft, everyone is different, everyone is particularly designed, and the cost is enormous. If for example, the Voyagers, if we built 50 Voyagers,
1: mm-hmm.
2: a spacecraft, the cost would be, per spacecraft, very minimal after you built the first one. So the question is, why don't we have a whole bunch of things on the moon, walking around and robots and, you know, orbiting the moon and you know, good question.
1: Well, of course, the Apollo spacecraft did short orbits, but certainly an orbiting observational craft of some sort. Why haven't we done that on the moon? That's really... we've had short orbits, but why not leave something there permanently? In fact, why aren't there many things orbiting the moon?
2: Oh,
1: that's just a good question, period.
2: Yeah, I don't have an answer. Why have we not done a lot of things? That's a big question mark.
1: All right. Wild Card Line, you're on the air. Hello.
4: Hi.
1: Hi.
4: I'm calling from Murfreesboro, Tennessee on WGNS, which is the Good Neighbor Station.
1: All right.
4: I called with one question, but I have a follow-up question to the one that Vinny just asked.
1: All right, you're going to have to kind of yell at us here.
4: Okay, I'll speak up a little bit.
1: Much better.
4: My follow-up question to Vinny's question just now
1: mm-hmm.
4: is our guest said that we couldn't get to the moon because of the Van Allen belt.
1: Yes.
4: Does that just affect people? As opposed to we can still send robots and things to the moon. And then the original question I had is when or if we get those drills all around the equator to tap into the ionosphere, how will the electricity be distributed to the people, and won't that create an industry that we ultimately still have to pay for to get our power?
1: All right, well, hold one question at a time. Both good. The robots, humans versus robots.
2: Right. And there again, we have radiation-hardened electronics. The thing with the electronics that was available, say, in the 60s and 70s, the gates on the transistors were much bigger
1: mm-hmm.
2: and therefore not subject to radiation damage like the small high-speed gates of today. That's why we need radiation-hardened electronics today, because the gates are so small, X-ray through there will damage the gate and cause the electronics to fail.
1: Interesting.
2: But to answer her question, of course, it's easier to get robotics and machines through the Van Allen belts because of the fact that we can shield that. There's a lot less weight. There's a tremendous amount of weight due to the human support system that goes up there.
1: Yes.
2: So with any spacecraft, weight is the key factor. How much weight can you put up there and get to where you're going? So with a human spacecraft, you have a very little payload, so to speak, other than the humans.
1: All right. Let's jump to her second question. And the second question involved the distribution of the power that one might glean from a worldwide facility at the equator drawing this power from the ionosphere, how it would get from point A to point B,
2: right?
1: And wouldn't that create an industry in itself?
2: Well, it would create an industry while destroying another one, but yes, and we already do that. We get hydropower from Canada,
1: mm-hmm.
2: which has been generated for free for decades with the big hydro dams up in Canada. We have our own Tennessee Valley Authority dams, which were built back in the 30s, still providing electricity for free, and that power is distributed. So it would be a very similar technique. I've looked at the situation in the United States of distributing Tesla technology power, and Florida turns out to be an extremely electrically active region. Also, your neck of the woods down there turns out to be quite electrically active. So those would be areas we could put towers right in our own country. My suggestion, of course, was to put them at the equator. And long-distance trunking of power is something we do all the time. So we would use the same technique.
1: So, yes, it would be an industry, but not one of the magnitude that we have now. It would be distribution only.
2: Correct, and we'd be replacing nuclear power reactors, which, by the way, have their own set of upcoming disaster scenarios with the solid fuel waste.
1: All right. East of the Rockies, you're on the air with Dr. McKenney. Hello.
5: Hello, Art and the professor. I think you both are very brilliant men. I actually had a comment first and then a question. My comment was I had been on the air a few weeks ago talking about the flag that was on the moon. And actually, a girlfriend of mine had, her grandmother was approached at a company in Milwaukee by the U.S. government to hand sew the flag that would be going to the moon. Well, in her instructions, what she did is she actually hand-sewed her name in the corner of the flag. So when I called a couple weeks ago, the screener actually asked me, so, well, how do you know it's even there? And I didn't. So what I did is
2: Art, please have him speak up a bit.
1: All right. He's telling us that a flag had somebody's name sewn into it secretly.
5: Right, before it was launched.
1: And so raise the volume level so our guest can hear you.
5: Right. What happened was she actually sewed her name.
1: Yes, into it, yes.
5: Into the flag itself. Well, of course, they weren't happy about that, but they didn't have time for her to go back and hand sew the flag again because of the launch.
1: And so?
5: So what I did is I actually researched a little bit and emailed the astronauts for the million-dollar question, whose name is in the flag? And basically, there was 8 different emails that I sent out, and only one returned. But the man answered the million-dollar question to the name that was sewed in there. So obviously, either he was one heck of a researcher, or he was really there on the moon to see this flag.
1: You would think, though, that if it had been big enough to be noticeable, the signature, that it would not have been allowed.
5: Well, and it wasn't. It was very small, and it was in the bottom.
1: Well, then why would the astronaut have, I presume you're talking about an astronaut, right?
5: Exactly.
1: Why would the astronaut have noticed it at all?
5: Well, because he looked at the flag. And see, I wasn't sure, had all the astronauts really looked at the flag, because maybe they didn't even know that it was there. But of course, the people that put, physically put it up there.
1: Just one other question. How do you know the flag actually went to the moon?
5: Well, that was the whole thing. That's why I started emailing to make sure.
1: I know, but that they saw that. It could have been on a Hollywood stage.
5: Well, that's what I thought, too. I thought that maybe for all I know, it could have been in NASA's headquarters. You know what I'm saying?
1: So why is that not possible?
5: Well, anything's possible.
1: All right, sir. I appreciate the call. But I'm not sure that I get the point, because the point would have to include evidence that that particular flag made it to the moon, and then the realization, obviously, of having seen the signature would mean something. But if, anyway, West of the Rockies, you're on the air with Professor McKenney. Hello.
6: Hello.
1: Hello.
6: Hey, I've got a couple things here real quick, Mr. Bell Professor, and you don't have to have a background in physics like the professor, Art, to get your mind around this one. We've all been taught that space is an icy cold vacuum.
1: Yes.
6: Now, the astronauts are going to generate heat from the machinery on their suits on the moon in the radiant light of the sun. They're going to generate a lot of heat. Sitting on the moon in the lunar module, we're going to generate a lot of heat. Now, in a vacuum, heat has no medium of conductivity. See, heat is molecular vibration between mass, and a vacuum does not conduct heat. So the heat generation would have no medium of exchange. Now, NASA told us that they had cooling tubes in their suits. However, in a vacuum, air conditioning and refrigeration doesn't work because there's no medium to absorb the heat. Just think of a vacuum thermos. See, a vacuum is a perfect insulator for heat. Now, the command module facing the sun, the skin is going to heat up. as it rotates around, NASA told us that the icy cold vacuum of space dissipated that heat. However, a vacuum does not conduct heat. A vacuum cannot have heat. There's no mass there.
1: Well, in other words, even if they had effectively had heat sinks,
6: Where's the heat going to go?
1: You're saying
6: the
1: because
6: it
1: will not.
6: Stars, the shadows, and all of this.
1: But wouldn't the temperature differential affect that mass nevertheless?
6: The temperature of what? A vacuum has no temperature. And a vacuum will not conduct heat.
1: Professor?
6: So the heat builds up. A sixth grade physics book will disprove.
1: Okay, caller, hold on.
6: Go ahead,
1: sorry.
6: I'm sorry.
1: Professor?
7: Okay, the cooling of spacecraft is a whole science unto itself, and obviously we have people in, like, spacewalking in spacesuits who deal with the same problem.
1: He's saying there's no way to dissipate the heat in a vacuum.
7: Well, actually there is. It's just very slow. It's radiant heat as opposed to conductive heat into,
6: correct,
7: say, the atmosphere.
6: Well, photon emissions are not going to displace the thermal
7: buildup
6: inside a spacesuit. See, the heat has nowhere to go. And NASA told us they had air conditioning packs on their back with cooling tubes. Now, if the cooling tubes filled with liquid absorb the body heat, brought it up to their backpacks, where is that heat going to vent? There's no medium to absorb that heat.
1: And the answer to that, Professor, is what?
7: Well, like I say, these short-term stints, which they were involved in, and we also see that in spacewalks, you know, there's obviously you're not going to go out there for 2 weeks in a spacesuit, but those questions, there's a lot of questions that I consider peripheral, and you could argue about this back and forth quite a bit. What I want to do when I get to an argument, when I'm really talking about did we go or didn't we go, I want to get down to the nitty-gritty, the things that are not arguable, let's say.
6: Well, it seems like the peripherals of the no stars and the multiple shadows can all be argued away. But
7: there are many arguments, yes.
6: Right, but if you take a 10-pound mass and heat it up to 100 degrees and put it in a vacuum, aside from photon emissions, there's no conductivity. That item is going to sit there and stay hot. Now, if they walk around on the moon and the surface of the moon's 100, 150 degrees, the only place their heat could go would be down through their shoes. Now, if you say, well, it was a short stint, then they got back into the lunar module. Well, the lunar module will sit in there baking, too, with no air conditioning. Air conditioning doesn't work. Whereas the lunar module sat there on the surface of the moon, baking in the sun with no atmosphere, the skin of that lunar module is going to heat up, heat up, heat up, and there's nowhere
7: right
6: to vent
7: and,
6: that heat.
7: You're right in the sense that a regular spacecraft that's in orbit, it has to continually turn.
6: Right, and when it turns to the far side of the sun, what happens to that heat? The vacuum doesn't absorb that
1: heat.
6: Well,
1: okay, then let me stop you both and ask you, the time the lunar module spent on the moon, is there a way to calculate, if what you're saying is correct about there being no heat transfer, how long it could have stayed there without becoming uninhabitable for human beings?
7: Right, and that, for me, would be something that, for me, it would be an entire study that I couldn't answer on the air right now.
6: Well,
7: but
6: all you have
7: I think
6: to do
7: it's
6: is
7: very
6: get
7: interesting.
6: Your mind around a thermostat.
7: And another aspect of this whole thing that possibly people have already looked at that, possibly.
6: Well, NASA's explanation is that they had an air conditioning unit on their backpack with coolant tubes that ran through their suit.
1: Right.
6: Now, where is that heat going to go? Unless they had CO2 on board that would vent through the heat exchanger. You see, a refrigerator wouldn't work on the moon.
1: Well, this is very interesting. Is there enough here, do you think, Professor, to make a case that they could not have been there?
7: I think it warrants looking into and asking the questions, yeah. Yes, I do. But I don't have an answer for him.
1: Yes. Do you understand how difficult it is for people like myself? And I watched our moon landings. I watched our first step on the moon live. And I never doubted for one second. Professor, do you understand how difficult it is for somebody like me to even begin to consider the idea that we never went, that it was all a ruse done in Hollywood or whatever?
7: Well, I'm in the same boat as you. I watched all of that and bought it hook, line, and sinker all at the same time. It was much later that I started coming to these conclusions.
1: Other conclusions. All right, Professor, hold tight. From the high desert, I'm Art Bell, and this is Coast to Coast AM.

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1: It certainly is, and I am who I am. And, you know, people like Richard C. Hoagland, the passionate Richard C. Hoagland that so many love and hate, or probably James McCanney, too, tonight's guest. Unlike everybody else, and I kind of cherry-pick, like the moon thing, for example. I do believe we went to the moon, but that may be some old, I don't know, prejudice of some sort. Maybe I'm just not sufficiently cynical or something, and I've become pretty cynical over the years about a lot of things, you know, finding out we subjected our own people to radiation, experimented on U.S. citizens, that kind of thing. That all threw me for a pretty good loop, but I'm not sure the loop was good enough to include we faked the whole thing to the moon. And so I tend to cherry pick. On the other hand, the Tesla stuff that I heard tonight from Professor McCann just blew me away. I mean, absolutely blew me away. And I take a hard big bite out of that one. So I tend to cherry pick. And with Richard, certainly agreement there's something on Mars. How it all got there and whether or not we're Martians, I don't know about that part. So, unlike every other human being, I tend to sit here as I do the program, and I kind of cherry-pick. Once again, Professor James McCanney. So, can you appreciate the fact that I kind of cherry-pick as we go along, Professor?
2: Well, here's what I suggest as a scientist, and I've suggested this to NASA, is let's do some observations of the moon. We have given NASA and these astronomers gigantic telescopes that are very capable of focusing and taking photographs of those lunar landing sites.
1: Well, now that is true, isn't it?
2: And I have suggested that. Now, I would think that these guys would be jumping at the bit to show us how powerful their telescopes are and show us those lunar landing sites.
1: Mm-hmm.
2: And so let's do an experiment.
1: It's not like the wind and the rain has eroded any evidence of our being on Mars, huh? Or the moon, rather.
2: No, there is none.
1: No weather,
2: so they should all be sitting there, and we would... See, that's a very difficult thing to fake, because the telescope would be panning across the scene, and you would do it at dusk. Now, I want to mention that back in the 90s, I proposed that NASA do this with the Hubble Space Telescope.
1: Well, I believe they said it was too bright or something, didn't
2: they?
1: The moon was too bright to look at.
2: One day, some guy who didn't know better from NASA showed on the Internet an entire picture of the full moon taken with the Hubble Space Telescope.
1: We
2: all jumped up and down and screamed, and I think Richard Hoagland will remember this, that we went and said, hey, you guys said you couldn't take a picture of this little teeny patch of the moon because it was too bright, and here's the guy taking a picture of the entire full moon.
1: Yeah.
2: So let's get the pictures. And
1: so what did they say in response?
2: They didn't.
1: They didn't.
2: No response.
1: No response.
2: Yeah.
1: So, in fact, the Hubble, you're sure, did take a picture of the full moon, the disk.
2: Yes.
1: Huh.
2: And they, as usual, took it down very quickly. But a couple of years ago, they put a new camera in the Hubble, and it was about the size of a small refrigerator, and they proceeded to take a picture of the planet Pluto and Charon, its moon. And with that pixel count on Pluto, I was able to calculate the resolution, the real resolution of the Hubble Space Telescope.
1: Right.
2: It is very capable of resolving the lunar landing sites. And we have telescopes on Earth which have much more resolving power.
1: Well, you've got a pretty good point there.
2: Let's get some pictures.
1: I'm all for it. All right, first time caller line. You're on the air with Professor McKenney. Hello.
3: Hey, Art.
1: Hey.
3: It's a real honor to be on your show.
1: Thank you.
3: Been a listener with the whole family. We love you.
1: Happy to have you here.
3: Yeah. Professor, you're killing me. Some of the details seem like they're really missing on the theory of the people from Atlantis going up to space and Mars. And I understand, you know, the concept that they seem to have been technologically advanced, but you never really gave any where did you get the archaeological facts or...
1: Yeah, I'm with you, caller. I have the same problem, Professor. Let's try it again.
2: Okay.
1: That was a very hard, unanswered question. You're an archaeologist.
2: Right.
1: Where is any evidence of a civilization on Atlantis or anywhere else that ever became civilized to the spacefaring point? Where's any evidence of that?
2: Okay, let's look at the... In fact, my book, Atlantis to Tesla, The Colburn Connection, goes into this entire discussion.
1: Just give us enough of it to
2: answer. It's a logical discussion.
1: Yes.
2: That, okay, go back to Atlantis, given that they did have mirrors, they did have glass technology, they had very highly advanced metalworking technology. If you take all of the legendary material and put it together, they would have had the ability to create the Tesla energy source, like we were talking about earlier. And that would be one route to get into space using an electromagnetic propulsion
1: system. Yes, but the question is, where is there any evidence that such a civilization ever existed?
2: Well, for example, the Egyptian pyramids, which are said to have been a colony of Atlantis, the pyramids themselves were alleged to be related to electrical generation. So,
1: maybe.
2: To answer your question... There is a series of deductions here that once you understand the principles of electromagnetic propulsion...
1: Okay, but to be specific about my question, I was asking about physical evidence, archaeological physical evidence, and not deductions. And there is no archaeological physical evidence to back this up?
2: No. No, to be very specific, no. But the other thing I contend is that these things... have been found and have been basically tucked away.
1: Right. I've got that. Okay. But the answer, the hard question, and it was a hard question, the answer is no. Wildcard Line, you're on the air with Professor McKenney. Hello.
4: Yeah, hi, Eric. How are you?
1: Fine.
4: I'm calling from Birmingham, Michigan.
1: Okay.
4: I have a quick question for you. You talked about 100,000 Chinese people being in space within the next 5 years. I was just wondering what kind of effect that would have on, global nuclear war.
1: Or the possibility of war, you mean?
4: Yeah, with mutually assured destruction doesn't exist anymore if there's 100,000 Chinese people.
1: You know, I never thought about that. All right. Actually, that's a fairly interesting question. Particularly with perhaps the way the Chinese think about things, if there are 100,000 Chinese in space or on the moon or in Mars, wherever, then there is no longer the absolute mutual assured destruction any longer, is there, because the Chinese would continue.
2: Well, if you've followed the politics lately, they've pretty much done away with that principle in trying to construct a anti-ballistic missile system. So... what that's actually done is caused an acceleration in the arms race, which we were trying to reverse, of course, a number of years ago.
1: Oh, yes.
2: But then the question is, do those people have the ability to live up there for 200 years till Earth becomes habitable again?
1: Mm-hmm.
2: You know, I don't know if that's an immediate conclusion.
1: Maybe you said they would be learning to live in space.
2: Right.
1: Right.
2: But how long would it take them to really live up there without support at all from Earth?
1: East of the Rockies, you're on the air with Professor McKenney. Hello.
5: Hello.
1: Hi.
5: Hi, this is Kevin calling from Tuscaloosa, Alabama.
1: Well, howdy.
5: Howdy. My question for the professor is, first of all, it's a thrill to speak with you both.
1: Thank you.
5: Originally, the pyramids of Egypt had a gold tip on top, mm-hmm. and gold is an extremely good conductor of electricity. Were the pyramids perhaps an ancient Tesla tower? He briefly touched on this earlier.
1: It was a gold capstone, and, you know, this is kind of an interesting story to go with that for both of you. I was in Egypt, and when I was there, they were really hot about replacing the gold capstone. They were going to put it back. Mm-hmm. And that project got suddenly stopped by someone somewhere real hard. And
5: after
1: I just thought I'd throw that in. Yeah.
2: That's interesting.
5: Well,
2: and that's what I mean about archaeology. Anything that comes out of archaeology that deals with ancient technology is slam dunked. And that's why when the one caller asked, do I have positive archaeological evidence of Atlantis? No, but I believe that the higher levels of, you know, people in the world have been finding these things and basically hiding them one by one as they find them.
1: Yeah, I stood with Zahi Awas, the director at that time at Giza, and he said they were going to do that, put the capstone back on. And then I remember the sudden news article saying, oh, no, that got scotched. So
2: somebody was crossing a line.
1: Apparently so. Would it be your contention, Doctor, that had they replaced that gold capstone, something very electrical would have begun to occur?
2: Very likely, yeah.
1: Yep. Well, there you are, caller.
5: Oh, okay. I wanted to know what he thought the amplification process might have been to open up this energy conductor. Would it just be the gold tip on top, or would there have to be some form of battery inside of the pyramid?
2: There is alleged to be some kind of underground ancient generator near the pyramids.
5: Hmm. Okay. Well, thank you very much.
1: Okay.
2: Allegations
1: of
2: that. But from my knowledge of the Tesla Tower, see, the atmosphere by itself is a very poor conductor. And the amount of current flowing in the atmosphere due to that electric field is very small.
1: Right.
2: So you have to literally do what I was telling you before, to drill through the atmosphere and cause the current to then flow down.
1: Mm-hmm. All
2: in
1: right.
2: itself, it's not going to cause a tremendous current.
1: Gotcha. West of the Rockies, you're on the air with Professor McKenney. Hi.
6: Wonderful to be on with you, gentlemen. I, too, came to my conclusion that we have not walked on the face of the moon reluctantly. I saw those machines, Art, take off myself. You know, from Cocoa Beach.
1: Mm-hmm.
6: I stood inside the compound. But as you look and review this evidence, it does become insensible. One of the statements I recently read was from Pete Conrad. He claimed that he and his partner, Wally Sharon, I think it was, walked away from the LM in a short distance. He called it a short distance, and then he couldn't see it anymore because of the curvature of the moon was so apparent that this 23 foot high vessel disappeared on the horizon.
1: Uh-huh.
6: And I calculated that out, and you'd have to walk, a mile and a half for that to happen. And so I just don't believe it. It's another good example of the fact that they weren't there. The problem with cooling is another one of these problems. You'd have to exchange that heat in a tank of water or some kind of coolant, and there just aren't any ways that they did that. There's nothing.
1: I've got to admit, some of these arguments are quite compelling, and I don't know the answers to them, but I'm not driven over the threshold. Perhaps I've not studied it as much as the two of you, but I'm just not driven over this threshold.
6: I've got one for you then, Art, that may drive you over that. You drove me over it.
1: All right.
6: If the three of us went together to the moon, we would bond. We would become the greatest of friends. And I've done, exploring by myself. And one time got separated from my diving buddies in a cave, and suddenly, in a scuba suit, and suddenly I was alone down there.
7: 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And now, Art Bell.

0: 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And now, Art Bell.
1: You're suggesting. I mean, they were busy. They were given tasks.
2: They weren't busy. And then you're suddenly, you're in a van size object, perhaps even a pickup truck size object, in the dark of space on the other side of the moon, and you're alone, Art. Well, I mean, in a way, you don't have anything to do.
1: All right, but I mean, what are you suggesting should have occurred?
2: I think a sea change in those men's hearts, a kind of philosophical bent would have occurred. They would have talked about that experience. They would have talked about it to us. They would have told us what it was like. Something would have happened when the door of the spacecraft closed and the LM went down. The command pilot module, pilot staying up there, would have changed.
1: All right.
2: He would have changed.
3: I think many of these things that we're talking about would be, become more topics of conversation if we knew for a fact they didn't go.
1: Look, I want... we're coming to an end here, and I want you to have a chance to promote your book. You've been wonderful tonight. What would you like people to read from you as a first? I want to read some James McKenney. What do you suggest?
3: Well, what I done for the show, Art, is a three-book special, and people can either order it on my webpage. And there's the secure ordering link there. Or a lot of times people like to order by mail. And the three books are The Planet X, Comets, and Earth Changes, which deals with the physics of the solar system, the electrical nature of the solar system. And the second book is The Atlantis to Tesla book, which describes the physics of Tesla and goes back into ancient societies and talks about the secret societies that have come forward.
1: I think that's the one that would get me.
3: And that is a very unusual book for me to write, but I had been talking about this and people said, you have to write this down. And in that book, I've also included the original paper from 1982 regarding my electromagnetic propulsion system, which is the basis of my own private space program right now. So at any rate, the three-book set is $35, including shipping and handling to the 50 states.
1: Okay.
3: And either on my webpage or people can send that, the $35, to JMCC, P.O. Box 58, Navarre, Minnesota. Navarre is NAVARRE, Minnesota, 55392.
1: All right. My long experience says do that again slowly.
3: Okay.
1: People grabbed pencils and pens that'll write upside down and stuff, and so now they're ready to write, so go ahead.
3: Once again, it's $35 for the three books, Planet X, Comets, and Earth Changes, Atlantis to Tesla, The Colburn Connection, and the pamphlet, which is Surviving Planet X Passage. And send that to JMCC, P.O. Box 58, Navarre, N-A-V-A-R-R-E, Minnesota, 55392.
1: All right, buddy. Listen, thank you for being here tonight. It has been an absolute pleasure having you on.
3: Well, thank you, Art. It's always wonderful being with you, and we'll talk again. Let's talk in private a little bit about some of your questions, and we'll cover some of those areas. I'll get through the Van Allen belts. And
1: you got it.
3: And my little demonstration, which I will be touring the Southwest in February.
1: All right. Well, we're out of here. Thank you, and good night, Professor McKenney. All right, folks, listen to me very carefully. Beginning tomorrow night, it'll be all open lines and predictions for 2004. And I expect you to do a little work on these, not just off the tip of your tongue, but considered thought on your predictions.

0: be a very good year. I can feel it in my bones. It's going to be a really good prediction year. So you spend the time on it. We'll throw the lines open tomorrow night, Wednesday night, for what you think's going to happen in 2004. Something big, no doubt.
1: Welcome to Nye Underground. 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
1: From the high desert in the great American Southwest, I bid you all good evening and or good morning, and welcome to another edition of the best in live overnight talk radio across this great land of ours and a bit beyond, actually. From the Tahitian and Hawaiian Islands in the west, eastward to the Caribbean and the U.S. Virgin Islands, south into South America, north all the way to the pole, and worldwide on the internet. This is Coast to Coast AM, and I'm Art Bell. Great to be here with you. Now I've lost another award. The U.S. Television and Radio Fan Association, based in Monroe, North Carolina, comprised of 1,743 females throughout the U.S., selected nationally syndicated Talk America host Mike Siegel, congratulations Mike, as the winner for Sexiest Voice in America. Other nominees announced July 27th were Art Bell, Don Imus, Gordon Liddy, and Bruce Williams. Annie Reagan, president of the organization, revealed that Art Bell placed second, number two, followed by Don Imus, third, Bruce Williams, fourth, Gordon Liddy, fifth. So, there you go. Struck down again. Well, good evening, everybody. With reference to my opening remark in yesterday's program, there is a family emergency going on in my family right now, and it may be necessary at some point for me to leave the program tonight, or perhaps not, hopefully not, but I do want to warn you of that possibility. You're aware of the ongoing problems. I'm debating whether to make public what's causing all this or not. We'll see. Coming up for you shortly is Linda Moulton Howe. Attention, Canada. There has been a crop circle. It's a real doozy up in Canada. I do have a diagram of it. No aerial photographs yet, but a diagram supplied by Linda. And you're going to get to hear the farmer in whose field this was perpetrated. Notice the word I used, perpetrated. In the next hour, Betty Eady will be here, who has just written a book called The Ripple Effect. She, of course, had a number one New York Times bestseller, Embraced by the Light, and now The Ripple Effect, and so Betty Eady will be here. Tomorrow night, Gordon Cooper, the astronaut, will be here. Looking forward to it. Boy, am I looking forward to that. Otherwise, East Timor, as you know, in a terrible crisis, hundreds being slaughtered in the streets. The UN, trying to debate whether it's going to stay or go, wants really Australian troops to come in and take care of biz in a regional way. In Moscow, a massive explosion shattered a nine-story apartment building in Moscow early Thursday, destroying scores of apartments, actually, and leaving 14 dead, more trapped in the rubble. They don't rule out the possibility that it was a bomb attack there. They're looking into it. Danforth will head the Waco inquiry coming up. He has agreed now to head that inquiry. So, all of that said, in a moment, we will go to Linda Moulton Howe, and there's a lot going on out there. So, we'll talk to her about that. And, as I said, if you would like to see a formation, a diagram of a formation. Now, it's kind of like modern art. But when I looked at this one, which is up on my website by Linda Moulton Howe's name, I thought planetary alignment. Boy, that looks like a planetary alignment if I've ever seen one. But that's me, and you may interpret it in a very different way. But it looks like what was going on in England has now moved across the Atlantic to Canada.
0: Now we take you back to the night of September 8th, 1999, on Art Bell, Somewhere in Time.

0: off to Philadelphia, Pennsylvania. She's a science advisor, reporter, and has been for years for Coast to Coast AM, and of course does a weekly report on Dreamland. She has won any number of awards for her environmental productions, actually programs. She produced some environmental programs back when people weren't really thinking a whole lot about the environment. They sure are now. So she does a great deal for the show. Here is Linda Moulton Howe. Linda, welcome.
1: Hi, Art.
0: Hi there.
1: Well, when I talked with you on Coast the end of July from Wiltshire, England, about all the crop formations there, none of us researching the mystery realized that at the same July time back in Canada, two large formations were discovered in wheat fields outside Hagersville, Ontario. Hagersville is southwest of Toronto on the north side of Lake Erie. The largest was a 303-foot pictogram made up of circles, corridors, and rings, including what looks like a human stick figure above a circle. The other smaller pictogram in another field was about 75 feet long, made up of several corridors connecting two circles. Farmer Larry Powell was renting the land from owner Clint King. Beginning July 11th, Powell started swathing the fields, cutting the wheat down to about 8 inches above the ground for harvest. He doesn't remember the precise day after July 11th, but he came upon the circles and corridors and became very angry, assuming that vandals had been in his wheat. So he drove his swathing machine over the formation. He didn't tell anyone until around July 22nd when the farm's owner, Clint King, was shown the odd designs. Since much of the wheat was laid flat to the ground beneath the 8-inch stubble, aerial and ground photographs still show some of the pictograms, and you can see both drawings and photographs at my website, earthfiles.com, starting tomorrow as refined drawings, surveys and photographs are coming in as we speak tonight. So bookmark earthfiles.com to keep up with this unfolding story in which there are new developments daily so far. Now, the farm owner, Clint King, who also founded the First Nations Environmental Network for North American Indian tribes living in Canada, told me that he was stunned to see wheat stems delicately braided and interwoven with other braids of wheat. Here is Clint King.
0: Okay.
2: You know how you see weaving into, for fabric to make some kind of material?
3: Right.
2: That's how interwoven it was. It wasn't just simply laid down flat. It was actually woven. And it was really clear in the middle of the largest circle. There was a crisscross pattern like a medicine wheel. And right in the middle, it was very complex weaving going on there.
3: And when you say braid and interwoven, is it accurate for us to think about the braid of a girl's hair?
2: Yeah, that's exactly what it looked like. Yeah.
3: So that the wheat was actually braided, one over one stem, another over another stem, and so forth?
2: Yeah, that's how it was.
3: Have you in your life ever seen anything like this before?
2: No, this has really surprised me. I never thought I'd ever see anything like this.
3: And upon walking through and examining all of these physical complexities and the actual braiding and weaving and the repetitions in numbers, what kind of thought have you been left with about what intelligence made this?
2: A force that has a very high intelligence and skill, greater than anything a person would have, simply because the wheat wasn't broken. And I'm just struck with wonder. Besides, like, at how incredibly beautiful it looks, and yet so simple. I'm just struck by that. You know, just to see wheat laying over in a field, one strand at a time, and then to look at them all together.
3: Wow.
2: To show such a stunning message so simple yet so complex.
3: Do you think any human could have done that?
2: No, no, it was too complex for a person to have done it. They might have been able to draw it, on a graph or on a piece of paper. But even that would have taken a lot of skill just to draw it out.
1: I talked with one of Clint King's neighbors who lives about a mile south of the fields containing the pictograms. Carl Salt said one night in the middle of July he was up reading around 3 a.m. He looked out the window toward King's farm and saw a glowing object, quote, the color of a red traffic light, unquote, moving up and down like an elevator above the trees between his property and Clint King's.
4: Like, I'm looking at the back window now and over the tree lines. These trees are quite tall. They'd have to be probably 50, 60 feet in the air, and that object from where I'm looking at now would have to be pretty big. Like, I would imagine at least, I don't know, 20 feet, 20 to 30 feet in height.
3: Hmm.
4: So,
3: And was it circular or oval?
4: No, I really couldn't distinguish it. It's sort of like a resonant glow around this object, whatever it was. And it was like a light bulb almost. It was just like red light bulb going up and down again.
3: And so it went up and down again like an elevator.
4: Yes, and then it hovered around the tree line, just like going across the tree line.
3: So it moved horizontally.
4: Yes, I thought the object was pretty large because I'm looking right at the trees now, and now to see it in the daytime, and actually, I mean, to put my fingers up against the window here and to put the tree line, the object must have been pretty big.
3: If you extend your hand at an arm's length distance like you're doing,
4: yes,
3: and you compare it against the trees,
4: mm-hmm,
3: how would you compare?
4: Well, if you put your fingers up against a window now, I would say it would be about the width of my two fingers, which is almost the width of the canopy of one of these large trees I can see now. So
3: okay.
4: It would have to be at least maybe 20 feet wide, too.
3: So it's the width of two of your fingers,
4: yes, yes,
3: and at approximately a mile.
4: Yes. Yeah.
3: That is pretty big.
4: That is large, yes, it is. Like, it almost covers the top of the canopy of that tree that I'm looking at right now.
3: It went
4: over the canopy of the tree and then came back and then started going down again. And then it went down and I didn't see the light again.
3: And going down behind the trees, what would be behind those trees?
4: Well, behind those trees would be Clint's field.
1: I also talked with the editor of the Turtle Island News in Oshawekan, Ontario, who was one of the first people to photograph these formations. She said that at some of the circle centers in Clint King's wheat, she could see signs of scorching as if the plants had been subjected to heat. She also confirmed that the braiding and weaving in the pictograms were very detailed, as Clint King has described. Around that same time, on July 15th, in Montebello, Quebec, a very large and very odd formation resembling letters and character symbols was discovered in a wheat field northeast of Ottawa, near the Ottawa River. Some people thought it must be a hoax, but others who actually saw the lay of the plants reported that the strange hieroglyph might actually be genuinely mysterious. If so, no one can understand the obscure message, a common complaint about crop formations. You can see a diagram of the symbols at earthfiles.com drawn by Paul Anderson, director of Circles Phenomenon Research in Canada. On August 7th, a few days before the total solar eclipse, a 100-foot diameter circle was found pressed firmly into grass in British Columbia near the Yukon border. The very remote location at Dease Lake was so difficult to get to and not easy to see from anywhere, so many people said, well, what was the point of this? And why at the same time, over the British Columbia border in Whitefish, Montana on August 6th, did someone put a ring about the size of a football field in wheat not far from Highway 40? The ring was divided into four quadrants that projected outward with trident-like forks beyond the perimeter of the ring. It closely resembles a Native American symbol for the sun. Last year in 1998, at about the same time, an almost identical shaped but smaller sun symbol was discovered in a wheat field only 5 miles from this 1999 ring. And if it hadn't been for the sharp eye and perseverance of Whitefish resident Melody Watts, maybe no one would ever have known. When she contacted local media and airports about photographing the ring, no one was even interested. So far, Melody is the only person who has provided aerial and ground photographs of the 1999 ring formation. If there is anyone else out there listening who might have taken photographs while flying over Whitefish, Montana around August 6th when it was fresh, please contact me at either my email address, earthfiles@earthfiles.com, or my fax, 215-491-9842. Melody and I both would like to see if we could find fresh photos. And again, my email address is earthfiles@earthfiles.com, or my fax is 215-491-9842.
0: Listening to the Canadians, Linda, and the British talk about crop circles, Canadians, for example, are pretty laid back. You know, they're just easygoing people. And when you listen to them, somehow there's even more impact from them in their quiet way.
1: Yes.
0: In assessing them, it's of greater impact. We Americans were pretty excitable.
1: Yes, that's true. Well, now we're going to hear Melody, who lives up in Whitefish, Montana, describe how the plants are laid down in this amazing ring. Here is Melody Watts.
0: All right.
5: In the ring itself, half of the ring was going clockwise, and the other half right next to it in the same 6 feet or eight, whatever, was going the opposite direction. The wheat was laid clockwise, and right next to it, it was laid counterclockwise.
3: So the ring
5: is a complete circle.
3: So the ring itself was made up of two completely opposite flows of wheat.
5: Yes, it was amazing. And also the forks and the lines going through, the forks and all the lines were going directly towards the middle. There was no, they were pulled into the middle from the outside,
3: so the
5: forks and the straight lines.
3: So the plants are all laying from the trident forks at the quadrant are pointing into the center of the ring.
5: Yes, like it was very odd. I couldn't believe it. And then when it got to the center, it was in a circle. It was swirled, like a swirly bob in the middle, in the very middle.
1: Then around 3 o'clock in the afternoon on September 3rd, farmer David Robertson was swathing his brother-in-law's wheat field near Neilburg, Saskatchewan, when he came upon not just one circle, but 11 circles.
0: Oh, and that's exactly where we're going to pick up when we come back. It is the bottom of the hour, and I've put up a diagram that Linda was kind enough to send. I quickly scanned it and sent it to Keith. It's on the website now by Linda's name. I'm Art Bell, and this is Coast to Coast AM.
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1: Well, good morning, everybody. Linda Moulton Howe is here. And in a moment, you're going to be hearing from the farmer who actually found the Neilberg Saskatchewan Canada Crop Circle. Circles, let's make that plural. We've got a diagram. You really ought to go see that on my website. And we'll hear it from him. That should be really interesting. All of that up and coming. Oh, by the way, I'm taking a break from the cameras tonight. So if you're up there looking for us on streaming video, you're going to see nothing but a black screen, I suspect, or whatever. But we're taking an intentional break from the cameras this morning.
0: Now we take you back to the night of September 8th, 1999, on Art Bell, Somewhere in Time.

0: You know, I've been in the Yukon territories, and they are beautiful. The Yukon territory is just astounding, but it is countless thousands of miles of almost absolutely nothing. And so it's the last place you would ever in your whole life imagine anybody would perpetrate a crop circle fraud because nobody would see it. I've been there, Linda. I know. Anyway, welcome back. We're going to talk now about Nielsberg, Saskatchewan, Canada.
1: Yeah, and but you're making such an excellent point because that 100-foot diameter circle that so far no one has even gotten a photograph of, but somebody walked in there and sent the report out that here was this 100-foot diameter circle plunked in the most remote area up near the Yukon border, and that was the question I was asking about why, what would be the reason. And when we go to Nielsberg, it is a very small, remote farming community west of North Battleford, not far from Alberta. The population is 400, and only 12 teenagers graduated from high school this year.
0: That's a small town.
1: Yep, and no one in Nielsberg, teenager or adult, is calling this formation a hoax. And in a year when hostile farmers have cut down several good formations in England as well as at Clint King's farm, it's been so refreshing for me to talk to farmer David Robertson from Nielsberg, who is so genuinely baffled by what he found, and he does not have an attitude about it. He is curious like you and I. He would like to understand what's happening, and he's with us tonight to talk, representing farmers who have found these formations. And Dave Robertson, I think you're on the line, and welcome to Coast to Coast.
2: Yes, good evening. How are you tonight?
0: Hi, Dave. It's good to have you. So you're a farmer up there, huh?
2: Yes, I work for a farmer up here, yes.
0: How long in the farming business?
2: Well, I was born and raised on the farm and been with it all basically all my life.
0: It is apparently a very, very small town, as Linda indicated, four people graduating from school. A very small town.
1: And Nielsberg is considered to be sort of a remote area, and the farm where the formation was found is not easy to get onto, right, Dave?
2: No, it isn't, no.
1: And if I understand correctly, the wheat field had been sprayed on August 27th, and there was no formation then.
2: That's correct.
1: And the next person to enter the field was you on September 3rd because you were swathing the wheat for harvest.
2: That's right, yeah.
1: Now, could you talk to us and think of a radio audience and trying to paint a picture for us with words of what it was like when you first saw the circles and what you did and saw?
2: Well, as swath in the field, you go in a round and round rotation, and you the first I'd made a few rounds, and I've come across this first circle, and everything was flattened down. And I thought, well, you know what, the heck flattened this down, but never thought too much of it. So I made the next, because the circle was on the outside edge of the swather, which was about 30 feet from the cab of the tractor. And so the next round I went around, I come right over top of it with the tractor. And when I looked down on it, then I seen that it was basically a perfect circle, and all of the grain was packed right down. And right beside it, the swather went over top of the second circle, and it was exactly the same. Well, this sort of got me curious, so I got off and took a look and to see if I could see, you know, what caused it or anything like this. Couldn't find any human or any kind of tracks or anything on the ground. There was lumps of dry dirt there that hadn't been broke or disturbed, so I knew nobody'd walked over it or anything like that. So I sort of come to the conclusion, well, gee, what's this? And then I started looking around, and I, you know, started finding more and more circles. So I started walking out through the crop to check out these other circles, and I noticed when I got into them, they were smaller, but they were in a, the first three I seen were, they were all in a clockwise rotation. And then I walked over into these other circles through the crop. They're likely anywhere from 6 to 10 feet standing crop between the circles.
0: How many total circles were there?
2: There was 10 circles and one small sort of like a signature circle. It's about 3 feet or 4 feet across.
1: Like a grape shot, or
2: yeah, it wasn't. The 10 main ones were flattened right to the ground, but the lumps of dirt on the ground weren't touched or flattened or anything like that or broke down.
0: David, had you been familiar with the crop circle phenomena?
2: Not really. I read a bit about it, you know, on the odd newspaper clipping or something like that.
0: I guess what I'm asking is, when you walked in there, after you had walked through each circle, did you begin to understand what you had found?
2: Not really, no. I did real, just more or less dumbfounded. I didn't know what it was. It was, you know, something totally new to me.
1: And Art and David, something that really fascinates me is that this these three arms swirling out from a center circle is reminiscent of a formation in 1996 at Windmill Hill in England, three gigantic arms sweeping out from a center circle in what are called Julia sets, with the form of fractal. Now, that formation in England 3 years ago was 1,000 feet from one end of an arm to the end of the other arm. This one that you found, Dave, the surveyor walked off at 185 feet, and she did a very detailed checking of the way that the crop was laid in circle after circle. And it is one of the most interesting things that I've seen, because it is a strange, not exactly alternating every other, but in some cases it is going clockwise, counterclockwise, clockwise, working down the arm. The center circle is clockwise. And then as you go off on the arm that goes south, there is a pattern of that's alternating clockwise and counterclockwise. And then to the arm that goes off to the west, it is all counterclockwise.
0: David, how perfect were these circles?
2: Well, I know I couldn't draw them that perfect myself if I put a peg in the center of the ground and went around with a string.
1: And you'll see these pictures when we get them uploaded at earthfiles.com. We are finally getting them, starting to get them assembled. The surveyor has just been taking the photographs, and she's done some excellent work.
0: Are they going to be aerial photographs?
2: We aerial photographed them this morning.
0: You did? Okay.
1: Oh, you did?
2: But we haven't got the things developed yet. We took them to the thing this afternoon to get them developed.
0: All right. In the meantime, on my website, I do have the diagram Linda sent. And I when I first looked at it, I mean, it's like modern art. I said it earlier. To me, it looks like almost a formation or an alignment of planets.
1: Well, and the other interesting thing, Art, following up the observation earlier about remoteness, this is the very first time that I know that anything in the fractal category has been in North America.
0: Mm-hmm.
1: We've had pictograms in Canada, and we've had pictograms in the United States, but we've never had a, let's call it a three-armed Julia set sort of theme like this one now up in Nielberg. And I think, David, you could talk to us about how difficult it would be for anybody to know that formation was there. Here you guys who were working right there didn't know it was there till you went right over.
0: Let's try this one, Linda, since we actually have David, a farmer, on the line, the farmer. David, could you go out in your own field and create this?
2: No, there's no way I possibly could with my intelligence or, you know, the equipment I would have to work with. I wouldn't get it anywhere near that perfect and, you know, and lay the grain down that perfect, and it's like the stalks, they're bent over right at the ground. There isn't a stalk broke between the ground and the head. They're all laid down without being broke or out flattened, and they're all laying flat on the ground with lumps of dirt not being disturbed or broken or flattened out. And there's no way that, you know, that I ever could figure out anything that could possibly do that without disturbing some of it.
0: David, when you found this, after you contemplated and sat there, I'm sure, and thought, wow, look what I have, what did you do?
2: I had a paper lunch bag in the tractor, and I took and drew a picture of it. I didn't trust my memory, because I figured, well, gee, you know, I got to have a picture of this, or nobody will believe me what it is, because, you know, it was weird. And another thing, like I noticed right away, too. Like when I got off the tractor and looked, like there was no tracks or no marks around. And you could go an inch outside the circle, and the wheat was standing perfectly. There wasn't a head broke, damaged, or a stalk broke or damaged at all. And as far as I'm concerned, no human or something like that could do that without at least damaging one or two.
0: We've got to ask, did you or anybody else around you observe any unusual phenomena in and or around the time that, or prior to the time that you found these circles?
2: No, nobody's heard or noticed anything around at all that we've talked to anyway. So,
1: and Dave, if it were humans in a helicopter or a plane, wouldn't you all have heard that?
2: Yes, I think we likely would have, because that would make enough noise. Because there was a farmyard a mile to the east of it and a mile to the west of this site.
1: And right now, looking at the details of no evidence of entry in that field, how else could anything have gotten in to make those circles without going in from the air?
2: Well, as far as I'm concerned, the only way had to be from the air. Because the ground wasn't wet or anything like that. You know, it's moist, but it's not wet, and the lumps of dirt on top are dry, and if you just touch them with your finger, they'll crumble or break.
0: Hmm. What about weather phenomena? Have you had any unusual, weird weather phenomena up there?
2: No, we haven't. We have 20, 30-kilometer winds is the highest we've had. You know, and they're, you know, just not gust of winds, just, you know, a regular wind blowing. It's been a bit some days it's been cloudy with a little bit of showers, but likely 2 or 3 tenths of an inch of rain a day would be the tops. And the rest has just been clear, sunny weather. Good harvest weather.
1: And I learned another thing tonight, that Judy Arendt, when she was doing the survey, found swollen nodes on the plants, and she's taken some photographs of that, which we will be able to look at as well. And that art begins to separate this formation into that category of physical effects on the plants that
0: sure.
1: You can't make with boards or string anyway.
0: David, I really, really want to thank you. Do you want to just venture a guess for us, David, about what did this? You want to join the crowd and guess what did this to your field?
2: Well, I don't know. I've guessed a lot of things, but I guess when it comes right down to it, it's whatever you believe. If you believe it could be one thing, it could be that. And if you believe it could be something else, it could be that. But so far, I've left it with an open mind, and I haven't drawn any conclusions of what it is or who or whatever did it or what it is. But to me, it's got to be something that a conclusion I have sort of kicked around the most is it has to be some higher intelligence than what we are, or something that's somebody that's really got some higher form of transportation than what we have, or somebody that's designed something that the rest of the world don't, or the rest of the common people don't know about.
0: Well, I asked you whether you could create this, because after all, you have farm tools and machinery,
2: mm-hmm.
0: and if you couldn't create it, sure enough, a couple of teenagers couldn't come out there and do that, could they?
2: No, there's no way anybody could do it on the ground without leaving marks in the soil.
0: David, I want to thank you for coming on the air with us.
2: Okay,
1: and
2: thank
1: Art,
2: you very much.
0: Yes.
1: Could I give you both another piece of news? That just before we went on the air, Paul Anderson, who is the director of Circles Phenomena Research in Canada and edits a wonderful website about Canadian formations with a very long address, but he said just say go to earthfiles.com and link on his, hit his website link and go to his site. And he confirmed that the Charlottetown Guardian newspaper in Prince Edward Island ran a brief story on August 28th about a farmer named Bernard Handrahan, who back in mid-August found two circles in, get this, his blueberry field. One was 18 feet in diameter, and the other was 12 feet. Mr. Handrahan was quoted as saying, quote, "They were perfectly circular and the centers were untouched," unquote, implying that the circles might have been rings around untouched berry crops. And this is, to my knowledge, the first time that we've heard about crop formations in blueberry fields.
0: Boy.
1: This
0: again,
1: is Prince Edward Island.
0: Okay, again, David, thank you so very much. And,
1: thank you, David.
0: And good night.
2: Thank you very much, and good night yourself.
0: You bet. That was very, very nice of him to come on.
1: Oh, he's terrific.
0: I understand that a lot of farmers are really ticked off about this because it brings people tromping into their field, but it well may be that he's so remote that hopefully that won't occur. But
1: well, I think I his attitude is refreshingly right, that he's not angry, he's curious, and he wants to understand what's happening like the rest of us. And
0: yeah.
1: I thought it was wonderful to be able to hear from a farmer himself who walked into a field and was as baffled as he is.
0: Well, I thought an interesting answer was the one he gave to whether with all his farm equipment he could create this, and he can't. So I don't know what we've got on our hands, Linda, but I guess we better struggle to find out, because I have a feeling it's important.
1: I do, too. I think it is profoundly important, and there's not a single question that in some of these formations, whether it's England, Canada, Australia, the United States, or wherever, we have been able to demonstrate that something has happened at the chemical level, the physical level in plants that you could not alter with strings and boards. And the very issue of what is a spinning black plasma vortex, as Dr. Levengood hypothesizes, with microwave frequencies in it, what could be generating it, by whom and why. And as you just heard from Dave Robertson, everybody who comes in touch with the formations in the fields, including myself, comes away with a sense that there is an intelligence with a very specific intent behind what is happening.
0: That's a $64 million question. All right, Linda, we're out of time. Your fax number, that's all we've got time for.
1: 215-491-9842, and it's been a pleasure to share this with you tonight.
0: Thank you for being here, Linda. Good night.
1: Take care.
0: All right, there you have it. That's Linda Moulton Howe, and you heard it from the farmer himself. If you want to see the diagram, it's on my website right now. This is Coast to Coast AM.
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1: Good morning, everybody. I am Art Bell. Coming up in a moment is Betty Eady. She had a New York Times number one bestseller called Embraced by the Light. Now, she's got a new book. It's called The Ripple Effect. Betty Eady has been there and back, actually. I think you're going to find the interview very engaging indeed. She's quite a lady. Betty Eady coming up shortly.
0: Now we take you back to the night of September 8th, 1999, on Art Bell, Somewhere in Time.

0: All right, here comes Betty Edie. She's written a new book called The Ripple Effect, and we're going to talk all about it. Betty Edie's phenomenal New York Times number one bestseller of over 10 million copies, that's a lot of books, folks, Embraced by the Light and The Awakening Heart, touched millions of lives who seek release from their fear of death at 31 years of age. Betty Edie died in a hospital after surgery, experienced the most profound near-death experience ever. She reveals in her experiences in heaven, including meeting Jesus, the presence of angels, being reunited with departed loved ones, the power of prayer, and more. Embraced by the Light, her first book, is actually one of the all-time bestsellers in the history of books. How's that? Anyway, she knew upon returning that she was to share the experience at the appropriate time, and the message of God's unconditional love would reach around the world. That message went out in 1992 with the publication of Embraced by the Light, and was increased and amplified by The Awakening Heart. The message now ripples out to millions, who in turn share the power of God's love with others. This is the ripple effect at its finest, creating waves of positive energy that are full of love going forward into one that love will be experienced by all. And she can tell us about the other side, what lies beyond. Here is Betty Edie. Hi, Betty.
1: Hi, Art. Thank you very much. That was a wonderful introduction, and I have really looked forward to this evening with you. There seems to be a tremendous amount of energy in the air tonight. I don't know if you feel it, but I certainly do.
0: Oh, yes.
1: Okay.
0: I do. You're going to have to yell at us a little, Betty.
1: Okay, I will.
0: Oh, that's good.
1: Is that better?
0: Yep, okay. That's much better.
1: All right.
0: Yeah, there's a lot of energy building on this planet, period, right now. We're in a very strange time, and, you know, people will say, millennium madness, whatever it is, I don't know. But it is strange. I mean, there's absolutely no question about it, or we're just all being psyched somehow, you know, by the millennium. I can't figure it out, but I mean, you're right.
1: Yes, these are different times, and there is this wonderful power that is coming. It's a change, a metamorphosis is about to take place, and the earth is preparing for the cleansing that everyone is talking about. And I suppose that does produce not only feelings of just mere excitement, as I feel tonight, which is a powerful energy, a good energy, a positive one, but there's a downside to that, and that is a tremendous amount of fear that all of this is creating as well. So I suppose people are greatly interested in what God might have in store for us, or what is just if they don't believe in God.
0: Well, the greatest fear that man has is of death.
1: Right.
0: I don't think anybody would argue about that. It's greatest
1: no.
0: unknown, the greatest fear, and we all want to know or imagine, Betty, that it isn't just lights out. You know, velvet black and all over. We want to know that, and I guess you can tell us, can't you?
1: Well, I experienced that, and I had a tremendous amount of fear about dying before I had the experience.
0: Why did you? What happened to you that brought you to surgery?
1: I actually went in with it was minor surgery, really. I mean, it was a common one. It's a partial hysterectomy.
0: Okay.
1: And so there was no fear. I was 31 years old, very healthy, strong. And so I went in, had the surgery. The surgery went fine. I hemorrhaged during the surgery. They repaired that. But it was later that evening, after 9:30, that I hemorrhaged again, and this time I died.
0: Were you in the hospital? In other words, you were an inpatient?
1: Yes, I was.
0: Okay, so you were actually in the hospital, and the hemorrhage began, and this time you lost enough blood, I guess, that, vital signs stopped?
1: According to the doctor, when you lose the amount of blood that I lost, your heart fibrillates.
0: Yes.
1: And then just stops beating.
0: Yeah, it's kind of like a pump without anything to pump.
1: Exactly. And this was part of the sensation that I felt when I was experiencing my death. I felt my heart fibrillating. There was this tremendous movement in my chest, and then it stilled. And at that moment, there was a sound, a popping sound, just a pop. And I then felt myself shooting up, and I turned and I looked down. I was at the ceiling level in the hospital room. I looked down, and I could see my body lying on the bed. This was very surprising to me, because at this point, this was in 1973, I had not heard of near-death experiences. I had never read anything about it. I didn't even believe in this. My belief was at that time that when you died, you are merely buried in the grave and you stayed there until Resurrection Day. Mm-hmm. At that time, you would come up. You would either go to heaven or you would go to hell. And I expected that. But what I didn't expect was to look down and see my body laying there. And I knew that I was dead. I had worked as an LPN in the hospitals before. I know the look of death. And I wanted to see my body, and I came down closer. I saw my body actually in a multi-dimensional form, which was very interesting because I wasn't looking through my earthly eyes, but I was seeing through spiritual eyes.
0: Did you have the same kind of, you know, as you and I speak now on the radio, we're in our two consciousnesses are interacting.
1: Right.
0: Did you have the same kind of awareness or consciousness?
1: Absolutely.
0: You did.
1: There was not even one moment of lost consciousness.
0: Were you, at that point when you were out of your body, scared? Were you apprehensive? Were you elated? Were you curious? What emotions?
1: I think at first I was maybe just a little bit frightened because as I turned and looked down at the bed, I could see my body. I didn't know that the body was mine at first, which when I came down closer, then I could see that it was me, which was interesting to me because I'm used to looking at myself in the mirror.
0: Sure.
1: But as I looked down and saw my body, I didn't recognize it. When I did see that this body was mine, then my first thoughts were for my family. I worried about them. And I thought, the first thought was actually, oh, my God, I'm dead. And nobody is here to know that because there was not a nurse, not a doctor. I was alone, and then I thought of my family.
0: So, in other words, you hadn't even been able to punch the nurse's station button or anything?
1: No, I couldn't. I was too weak. When I awakened and felt this weakness, it was during that time that I had already hemorrhaged to a certain point to where I couldn't even move.
0: Gotcha.
1: And then at that point, my heart fibrillated, and I died. What happened to me after that, because I wanted to see my family, I was able to go there. But first, I was greeted by three beings that appeared to me. They reminded me of what I would probably think of as monks, in that they had soft brown robes on, they had belts around their waist, but I knew that they were not physical beings.
0: All right, let me take you back again.
1: Mm-hmm.
0: You were above your own body.
1: Yes.
0: And how did the transition occur from where you were to suddenly being in this whole new place that you're now beginning to describe? Was it just sort of a fade out and fade in, or were you just suddenly somewhere else, or what?
1: You mean coming out of my body?
0: Well, yeah, you came out of your body, you said.
1: I came out of my body from what I would say would be my chest. Some people describe when they've had their near-death experience coming out at their forehead or various places, but I actually felt myself coming out of my body from my chest.
0: Okay, and you rose and you saw your own body, but
1: yes.
0: But then you moved to another realm.
1: Yes.
0: Now, how did that transition occur?
1: At first, before I went on from that into another realm, I actually traveled through space here on Earth to my home. because I wanted to visit my family. I wanted to see them one last time.
0: So what you wanted to do is what happened.
1: Exactly. I had this strong desire of love for them, and I wanted to be with them.
0: And so it happened. There you were.
1: And then I went, actually, as I thought it, I looked around the room, and I looked for a place to exit, which is another curious thought, because wouldn't you naturally exit through the door?
0: Right.
1: But my spirit just looked for a place to exit, and I went through the window, because the windows do not open. They're solid windows in the upper floors of a hospital. They do not open.
0: Right.
1: And I went through the window, and it was so natural to me. As more time elapsed, everything became more natural to me, being out of the body, than actually having experienced the body. As I traveled through the over the city, I could actually see below me the trees, and I went right out into my home, right through the walls, into my living room where I saw my husband sitting in the chair. He was reading.
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1: Earth, but as I looked at my husband, as much as I love him, as much as I love my children, I didn't want contact with them. I didn't feel that I needed it. And then as I stood there watching them, I begin to know, and I'm put the know in quotes because it's more of something deep within the spirit, the soul, that I had existed on earth at a time for them that was needed, and now they no longer needed me, and it was okay for me to go on.
2: This was something you just understood.
1: I understood, and so I left.
2: One more question on behalf of everybody who wants to know these things.
1: Mm-hmm.
2: As a spirit, Betty, when did you have, you had sight. You said you could see your husband, you could see your children.
1: Mm-hmm.
2: And what of yourself? I mean, what of yourself?
1: At that time, I knew that I was whole, but I wasn't interested in myself. I felt that I had all of my body parts. I didn't look at myself until much later. When I went back to the hospital, and then I was drawn into this by this energy, into what then appeared to be like a tunnel, and I was drawn into this dark space. It was totally black. Now, before I had my experience, I was claustrophobic and very frightened of darkness. I was raised in a boarding schools, an Indian boarding schools, and that had taught me a lot of fear.
2: Mm-hmm.
1: So under normal conditions, if I were in something dark, I would have absolutely panicked. But in this place, it was so filled with love, so nurturing and so beautiful that I actually felt that I would prefer this place to any other place that I had ever experienced. Mm. And then I felt, I saw a pinpoint of light that pierced this blackness, and then I wanted to go to that light.
2: Mm-hmm.
1: It was my heart's desire to go to the light, and that, and at that point, I swirled and began to travel towards that light, going feet first. This is when I noticed that I had a spiritual body.
2: I see.
1: Because I could see then that I had feet, and they were out in front of me, but they were of a different kind. I could describe it best by saying that it looked like spun light.
2: Some people have breech births. It sounded like you had a breech death.
1: I think so.
2: Feet first, huh?
1: I think so. I think it also probably has something to do with personality, because when I want to go somewhere, I want to go direct, and I do go feet first. So, I don't know.
2: Most people would be incredibly frightened of, if they were aware they were dead, which you obviously were, to go to an area where there was nothing at first but blackness.
1: Right, I would have been. I mean, I know, had I not had this experience, Art, I would have, it would be something more frightening to me than anything I could imagine. Mm. It was frightening to me. After having had this experience, death absolutely does not frighten me. There is nothing on this earth that I am afraid of, because the worst thing that can happen to you is that you would die. And so it removes your fear. And then having gone beyond that, even beyond the death, beyond the darkness, beyond the this place where spirits seem to be in this black space, and I knew that every one of these spirits were being nurtured and being loved by God.
2: So you could feel others about you but not see them as such?
1: Exactly. Now, normally, that would have really panicked me.
2: You bet.
1: Yes.
2: But not, I guess, if you were sort of given a feeling of complete love, why you'd be comforted by that, I suppose.
1: Yes. So it was the love that held me there, and it was the love that comforted me, and it was the most beautiful place that I had ever been. It was the most...

0: was wonderful that I had ever felt. I cannot overemphasize the beauty of that darkness.
1: No pain, no physical sensations.
0: Nothing. It was just beautiful. It was as though my body, my spiritual self, was going through a healing, a transformation, because everything of the earth dissolved away from me, and I began. I was just filled with this tremendous love, like just being held. If you feel the comfort of your father's arms or whatever was your security, if you could just imagine that that is that comfort that you feel, and then just intensify that by a thousand times. I mean, it was so beautiful. But the beauty was yet to be experienced, and that was the beauty of following the light. After that light pierced this darkness.
1: Which began as like a pinpoint of light.
0: A pinpoint, just a speck of light, enough to attract my attention. And I knew, Art, that anyone in this dark space with me, any one of us, if we saw that light and we so desired it, we could all turn and go towards that light. But I also knew that there would be spiritual beings who would not be prepared to go there. They would not release what they had here in this comfort and in this beauty, that they would not follow that light. But I wanted to.
1: Do you think, Betty, this is an interesting question, that some who had been mortal and were there in your condition, sort of in the black waiting room, if you want to think of it that way, do you think some of them did not go to the light, Betty?
0: I think that some of them did not go to the light because they did not trust or believe in it. This may come from the person's belief system. You know, there are some of us that feel that the minute we die, we're going to go straight to hell.
1: I understand. And maybe we do. Hold on, Betty. We'll be right back to you. So some may not have gone to the light.
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1: My guest is Betty Eady, and we're talking about where you go when you die. We'll be right back.

0: I say we'll be right back because I never, ever step on that line. It somehow means a lot to me. And it'll probably be a good segue right into what we're going to do next with Betty. And your phone calls are coming up.
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0: Betty, welcome back. Did you see a movie, Betty, called The Rapture?
1: I did. Yes, I sure did. If I'm thinking of the right one, it was a woman that had an experience and came back with special gifts for healing.
0: No, actually, that was another one. The Rapture actually was a pretty rough movie in a lot of ways. It began almost pornographically, I would say. And it was about a woman who was determined that the end days were here and God was coming back. And she went out into the desert with her child. And she ended up killing her child. And she went, when she finally died, she went to an area like you have just described. And when she got there, Betty, she did, I guess, her own life review, if you will. And she actually saw her daughter there, and she told her daughter at the end, this was so incredible, she told her daughter that she was not coming with her, she was not going ahead, she was not going into the light, because she didn't have the right to. In other words, she had made her own decision, she had judged herself, and she was not going forward. That's why I asked you about whether you thought some did not go forward to the light.
1: Yes, I knew that this was also a choice of theirs, not of God's. I too experienced a life review. It was some time later in my experience, but I had to experience and see for myself and feel for myself all of the pain that I had created while I was here on Earth. It was not a very happy experience for me, but I was also allowed to experience all of the good that I had produced, that I had created. And although there was very little of that...
0: Well, I was going to ask, was it like a short subject, the good part, and a long feature film, the bad part?
1: Well, for me, that's exactly what it was, because... I had during my early life developed quite an attitude, and the attitude was negative, and I was just basically giving out to the world what I had been taught, and it wasn't good. I had to experience that and see that I had indeed hurt people, and that I needed to change my life. But I also witnessed some of the good things that I had done. And I was amazed to find that most of the good was actually very simple things, things that I did without thinking. You know, sometimes we go out and we do good deeds because we feel that, well, we have to, like maybe given to a charity because, well, our foundation or organization has to, or those are not considered great acts of kindness. What was considered great acts of kindness on my part was actually just very simple little smiles, pleasant thoughts that I had about other people, things that I would never have considered as a great deed here on Earth, but just simply something that I felt for someone else, a love. And when I experienced that, then I knew that it wasn't in me to be the loving person that I could have been. I also noticed when we were talking earlier about my spiritual body, and I noticed how dim my body was, the light from my body, that just the simple glow from that. Often when I'm out on speaking engagements, I tell people trying to describe this that it would be compared to the greater light. It was like 7 watts of light. Compared to thousands and thousands of watts, if you can imagine it.
0: I can.
1: Yeah, and the light is the love. And this is what distinguishes the great ones on the other side in heaven. I'm calling it heaven not because that name was given me, but because we think of heaven as being a beautiful place, and so most people can connect with that thought. So in heaven, these glorious beings of tremendous light are that way because of the love that is within them. And this is what God is. God is love. And so that love flowed from them. It is who they are. And my little 7 watts of light was so humiliating, and I was very embarrassed. I was a very judgmental person, and I was shown that life here on Earth, this Earth, is not as we think it to be. That, in fact, the heavens scrolled back is the best way I can describe it. And they said, Betty, look down. We want to show you something. And they showed me a man, a drunken bum, I call him, that was laying on the street. And they said, what do you see? And I said, in that judgmental attitude or tone, why, just a drunken old bum. Mm-hmm. And they said, we want to show you what this man looks like in spirit. And so they took this man's spirit and they stood it before me, and I was so embarrassed. I will never forget that humiliation. And they said, this man, because he glowed with this tremendous light, they said he gave his entire life on earth to one other soul. He is going to lay on that street until this man passes him. And when their eyes connect, That spiritual passage, that love is going to be felt, and that love is going to change the entire world of this other man. They told me he was an attorney, and because that man
0: Yes, I didn't think that many of them made it.
1: Well, they showed me one.
0: Sorry,
1: this attorney, because he would make this spiritual connection with this drunken man, and they were soul friends before this earth. And because of that connection, this attorney was going to do some tremendous work on the earth. And after that exchange was made, then that drunken bum could come home.
0: Oh, boy, I'll tell you.
1: It's a big one.
0: if that is what it's all about.
1: Yes.
0: If it's about love and the amount of love.
1: That's all it is.
0: Well, there's a lot of people out there in trouble.
1: And,
0: yes. Of course, I guess somehow the comforting part might be that we don't all have to be perfect. None of us are.
1: No.
0: In order to make it. But you got to kind of wonder where you are in the scale of things.
1: Well, we are all here. You know, there's a saying that we are all spiritual beings here on earth to have an earthly experience.
0: Right.
1: And that is absolutely true, because as spiritual beings, before we came here, we wanted this experience to be here. Each and every one of us, and I was told this while I was there, that each and every one of us were handpicked, selected by God to experience earth. And we were going to take with us the love that we had already developed that was within us, and we were going to express it. We were going to use that to create with it. We were going to explore it. And he knew that we would make mistakes. We knew we would make mistakes, but that we would all return back to him. Now, this totally goes against what I had been taught as a child in my religious structure.
0: Do you think there's a hell?
1: No, not as we understand it. There is hell, in that hell is the opposite of heaven, and it is expressed that way in the Bible, because it shows us one of the worst things that could happen to us, just as we think the worst thing that could happen to us is death. And there is no death. But hell, as I understood it, is not a place, but it is a state of mind, a state of being. It is what you take with you when you leave this earth, and something that is difficult to be removed from, because it is your belief.
0: You know, about a week ago, a lot of people must have caught it. CNN actually did a little piece that they ran all day long on what hell is and what people think hell is.
1: Hmm.
0: And most people have the very traditional, you know, hellfire and brimstone, burning
1: right.
0: up, screaming, screeching, hell, a concept of hell. And that really is what most people believe.
1: You know, Art, it amazes me that anyone could believe that that is where God would send anyone. because first he would send us down to earth, remove from our memory that he even exists, place us in homes that are terribly dysfunctional. We have to go through life, through all of this corruption that is out there, and then go to hell because we didn't understand or know of him?
0: I know, but then there are some worse than others, and there are some bad people, Betty, in this world. Now, it may not be, I don't think God sends anybody to hell, but maybe in the end they send themselves.
1: They certainly do, and many, many of these people, I was shown so many incredible things that I couldn't even write about them in Embraced or any of my books, because I'll tell you, it's been 26 years since I had the experience.
0: Well, you know, when you fill out a resume to get a job, you can lie a little bit and BS and write down experience you didn't have and that kind of stuff.
1: Yes.
0: I have this feeling that when you get to that point,
1: yes,
0: to the blackness or the white light or
1: right,
0: near the white light,
1: that's right,
0: that you can't cheat on your resume. In other words,
1: you can't cheat on your resume. And, you know, once you've experienced the beauty and the love of God, as I experienced it, there is nothing compelling here on this earth that would make you want to lie, because you would not want to jeopardize returning where you came from. Now, there is nothing on this earth that appeals to me. I want to go back, and I want to go back where I was, where God took me. I want to go there, maybe even higher if possible. I want to complete my mission here on this earth. It's been my compelling force, my drive. One of the reasons I am here is because he wants his spiritual children to understand his true nature and not to fear him. I was shown all the devastation, the possibilities of the earth and its change and all of its corruption and how we become corrupted. I was shown all of that. But I was told that the most important thing is to not to fear that, because there is no death, and that, yes, you can prepare to live longer on this earth. You know, there's much to do about getting your preparations for all the, your water and your food, and all of this should be done. But there's a step that's even greater than that, and that is preparing your spirit to meet God. And when you don't have fear of death, nothing is going to harm you, because there is no such thing as death. And this is why he sent me back. I have to tell people about this. I have to let them know that God's true nature is one of love, and not that he is going to separate us and throw us into a fiery pit of hell, but that at any point in our life, we can change what we are doing and redirect our thoughts and our deeds and come closer to him. And when we do that, we have no need for fear. Spirits are being called by God to awaken to him now more than ever before. And even before the earth was created, we knew what his plan was. We knew that this would happen. We even counted on it.
0: Betty, I want to know what you say to all of these neurosurgeons and doctors who have commented on the experience you're now talking about, and they say, oh, listen, it's the brain dying from the outside in.
1: Mm-hmm.
0: It's a natural process. Death is a natural process and a process unto itself, and that your brain begins to die from the outside in, and people do see that center as they approach it, as the brain cells die, and the brain and the body at this point issue some sort of endorphin or some sort of something or another that is intended to ease the process of death. And so, what do you say to these people?
1: Yeah, in the early part of Embraced by the Light, when it first went out, I was attacked by many people, including doctors, who made these comments that you are suggesting.
0: Yes, yes.
1: But most doctors now, and I have gone out and I've spoken to groups of doctors, 350, 400 and some odd doctors, nurses.
0: Yes.
1: And most doctors who have taken the time to educate themselves on near-death experiences now know that they do happen. It's the doctors that have not furthered their education. But this is what I brought to these 350 doctors. I said, okay, let's say that at the time of my death, that all of this happened, something in the brain is prepared for this, for me to have this experience.
0: Yes.
1: Let's say that that is true. Now, I'll agree with you if you just listen to the rest of it, is what I told them. Okay, now explain to me then what happened, not only to me, but thousands, millions. I think there's a reported over 8 to 10 million people that have had near-death experiences.
0: Right.
1: So I said, explain to me then what happened when my spirit left my body. I could see clearly in the room. I traveled. I could see clearly. I wasn't foggy. I wasn't blinded. I went into my home. I saw my husband. I saw what my children were doing. Later, I told my husband what he was doing, and he was stunned. He was shocked.
0: And then, Betty, hold it right. It's a good cliffhanger point. Hold it right there. We'll be right back. It's the top of the hour. She's making a very good point about her husband, isn't she?
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1: Actually, we're talking about the final ride. Betty Edie took it. She's here with us tonight, and that's what we're talking about. You may well recall Embraced by the Light. You should. It sold millions and millions and millions of copies. Now comes The Ripple Effect, a new book by Betty Edie, and we're talking about that. What happens to you when you take the ride?
0: Now we take you back to the night of September 8th, 1999, on Art Bell, Somewhere in Time.

0: Weird story at this hour coming out of Portland, Maine. There is a beach mystery underway in Maine. Millions of tiny, the AP describes them as squishy creatures, washed up onto southern Maine beaches over the Labor Day weekend, and thus far nobody knows what they are. One lifeguard says they look kind of like clear jelly beans. One scientist speculates maybe the hurricane somehow brought them ashore. Weird stuff going on in our environment, to be sure. Betty Eady is my guest, and we were talking about the scientists who absolutely stridently maintain that the sort of thing she experienced in great detail is a chemical combined with a dying brain. But as you pointed out, you saw your husband, you noticed the time, you observed their actions, you later told him, and he verified all that's true. That sure does throw a kink into the old dying brain theory.
1: Well, it certainly does, Art, but there's even a greater story. One might even say maybe my husband would agree to that and conjured up, maybe we conjured this up together. In the second book I wrote, in The Awakening Heart, there's a beautiful story that a friend of mine who is a physician who had a near-death experience, he actually died and came back to life 4 days after his death, and he chose to come back during his autopsy because he wanted the physicians that were around his body to see that God could bring you back to life or put you back into your body at any state that he chose. And so this man actually came back after the Y had already been cut, after some of his organs had already been moved, and much to the shock of the doctors that were around his body. All of this is documented, as a matter of fact. And so it's not just my experience, but there are millions of experiencers who share similar stories. And, you know, it's much like the conversation you were having earlier about UFOs. You know, we are intelligent beings, and I think that we are beyond the point now of denying what we do not understand. Mm-hmm. And we should be investigating now.
0: Oh, and boy, do I agree.
1: Absolutely, because these things do exist. When I was taken into heaven, I was shown that God created many, many worlds, that this earth is not the only place that is inhabited. I certainly do believe that there are people that visit our planet. They are far superior in technology than we are. And when we become more aware of this, when we allow ourselves to come out of our cocoons, then we can broaden our understanding. We can even develop our technology much quicker than it is right now.
0: Well, Betty, it makes sense to me that with all that is there, and on any clear night, go out and confirm it for yourself. You know, Jodie Foster said, if they're not out there, what a waste of space it would be. I mean, we're just a teeny speck of nothing compared to the rest of what is out there that we're already aware of, and there may be more. So, yeah, sure, there's life out there. If there isn't, it just doesn't make sense.
1: Absolutely.
0: And then if there is life, that it could be advanced and visiting us is reasonable to assume.
1: That is so true. And for those that believe in God, in the higher power, why would they want to limit him? And especially for those who say that this is this earth is the prison for the people insane.
0: I've thought that on days.
1: I'm sure that many people have.
0: Mm-hmm.
1: The fact is as they explained to me, that we are all going through a growth period of growth, and to experience the different worlds is a part of that. And so, yes, is there reincarnation? Yes, but not in the sense that we think it to be, but rather that we experience our life here on this earth, and there are other worlds that we will experience hereafter. Understanding it and looking at it from that point of view is just absolutely mind-boggling.
0: Are you saying that okay, there is reincarnation, but you think it's far less an automatic that you come back to Earth.
1: Yes. Actually, they explained it to me that reincarnation is not as we think it to be, that, you know, many people say that, claim that they are, well, say, Cleopatra, and I know years back I had a psychic who told me that I was Mary Queen of Scots. I believed that. I believed it with all my heart because I wanted to believe that I had existed before, and not only that, but there was a part of me that actually experienced the smells of being inside of a castle and the loneliness, and I could feel this woman about me. When I had my experience, and I actually inquired about a reincarnation, and I was told that cells have memories. Every cell on the human body
0: right.
1: has memories of everything that has ever existed. And so it would be easy for my cells to recall and experience someone like Mary Queen of Scots. And, you know, just a couple of years back, I remember the, the First Lady, Clinton's wife. I can't remember her name.
0: Hillary.
1: Hillary.
0: The future senator in New York.
1: Yes, and she was sitting and having these imaginary visits or something with
0: Eleanor Roosevelt.
1: Right. And I understood the process that she was using. And actually, you might say she was sitting down and having a conversation with her own cellular memory. Because all of our cells have memories of everything. They just recall. And so where people recall memories of pre-life as this person or that person or the other, it is not that they lived that life. They are just tapping in to what has already existed, even if it is another person's life. This is our cell memories are passed down genetically.
0: Well, the evidence for that would be borne out, and I know you know about the lady who had the heart and lungs transplanted onto her from, I believe, an 18-year-old boy
1: mm-hmm.
0: or a youngster, and she woke up with cravings for, I think it was beer and pizza, I don't know what it was, what an 18-year-old would want. And
1: yes.
0: then later, she, and this is what really blew me away, Betty, she dreamed the donor's name.
1: Oh, wow. That's beautiful.
0: That's cellular memory. That
1: yes.
0: has to be cellular memory.
1: It is cellular memory.
0: But what does that say, though, about what our composite is? In other words, most scientists would think that our consciousness, everything we are, is in our brains.
1: Well, we are electrical beings. We are made up of light energy, and we are electrical. Just as you and I are speaking right now, and over the airwaves comes our voice.
0: Yes.
1: Our voices.
0: Yes.
1: This is all electronically produced. It is all sent out there magically. And so is our body. And so, you see, we are more in tune than we think we are.
0: Well, you know, all of that is true. But for the person with the radio out there, once you and I have said what we have said, it rushes past them. They hear it. But they don't encounter it again, unless we replay it. But, I mean, under normal circumstances, it may continue on into space forever, as radio signals are said to do.
1: And they do.
0: But they don't encounter it again, though.
1: They lose their power, their energy, and it weakens.
0: Yes.
1: And so this is why it goes through. But actually, one of the things, again, that I was taught while I was there, and that is that these electrical waves are voices. Yours and mine right now travel not only to radio, but it actually, the vibrations of our tones that we produce literally enter in to every person on this earth.
0: A collective.
1: Yes. And it is through these tones that they caution me that understanding the tones is very important, because we can raise or lower the vibrations of an individual by the tones in our voice.
0: What is the present state of the collective, Betty?
1: right now, the reason why this Earth is going through the tremendous change that it is obviously heading towards is a true indicator of where we are collectively. We are in a very low, very negative vibration. This can be raised. All of this does not need to happen. It absolutely can be changed if we change our level of thought, if we change our level of our deeds, because everything that we do is given a value, an energy. You know, we talk about and I believe in numerology, I believe in astrology, I believe in all of that. Those are tools. It's just misused sometimes by people. But speaking about numerology, today is 9-9-9-9.
0: I know.
1: And so this is kind of a fearful day for many people because they have looked forward to this day, and some people with trepidation, with a tremendous amount of fear. And this is why I continue out there with my work, Art, because I want to help people overcome fear. I want to raise the vibrations. I want to dispel fear, because fear and guilt are our heaviest energies. Fear, guilt, and of course shame, and that lowers us. That lowers self-worth. Everything goes to the lowest energy. For those that must believe in Satan, and Satan does exist as an energy of negativity.
0: He does.
1: But, yes.
0: And as God exists.
1: As a positive. That's exactly right.
0: Oh, now, I really haven't heard too many people who've been through what you've been through say that. Satan exists as an energy.
1: Yes.
0: A negative energy.
1: He opposes the energy of God.
0: As God exists as a positive energy.
1: Absolutely.
0: Oh.
1: Absolutely. Although God is a being that I experienced, I mean, I literally saw this man as God. Now, there you can interpret that any way that you would feel that you had to. Some people might say, well, I had a belief in God prior to my death, and so therefore I saw him as a being, a male figure, because some people believe, of course, God is female. What I saw was a perfectly balanced being. This being had feminine and masculine qualities about him. And but I knew that Satan was also a being, but that his energy would be that of the negative. And because in order for us to experience Earth and all that we would want to create, we would have to have that energy, just like we have to have up and down and north, south, east, and west.
0: Yes.
1: We must have the opposing force. Just like strengthening a muscle, you must have that opposing force in order to build that muscle. And to have faith, you must have the opposing.
0: Betty, I've talked to a lot of people on the radio who don't believe in God.
1: Oh, yes, I know there are.
0: I mean, they just flat don't believe in God.
1: Right.
0: Now, what about those?
1: You know, I don't blame these people. They were probably raised much like I was. I was afraid of God to the point that I wanted to dismiss him from my life.
0: Well, I what I mean is, at that same moment, without the insights or the luck, I guess, to go and come back, a person arriving at that point of darkness, if that's their arrival location indeed at all, who didn't believe in God at all, I guess you can only speculate, but I mean...
1: I guess I could speculate on that, only in that I experienced it, and I have heard experiences of thousands of people during these 26 years of having had my experience. And I can tell you stories, and these are some of the stories I share in The Ripple Effect, as a matter of fact. These are stories of people that come from different belief systems, just different faiths, that had near-death experiences and actually experienced like what I experienced.
0: Right.
1: And so what I would like to see more than anything else, I think, on Earth, and that is that people come together and forget about their religious structure, their current religious structure, and start investigating these experiences. Let's find out. Let's compare. Let's weigh and measure these things and find out what people are truly experiencing. I know that everyone comes from their own perception. That's the only place they can come from.
0: So you're telling me that of those people that you do know of who mm-hmm. have an experience like this, who did not believe in God.
1: Right.
0: Absolutely.
1: They met him.
0: They had the same experience.
1: Yes, they met him. I actually have met and have letters in the book, The Ripple Effect, from Jewish people, Buddhists,
0: yes,
1: who wrote me letters and shared their experiences with me, and they met Christ. Now, that was quite a shock to them, because that this man was not in their experience. Now, Jesus was a part of my experience, a part of my religious background. It would be natural for me to say, call this being Jesus.
0: Got you. Of course that would be
1: right.
0: Natural. But of the Buddhists, you're telling me they met Christ, not Buddha.
1: Right. That's true. And yet many people have met Buddha. But more people, I'm just talking about the letters that I have collected and people that I have met, more of these people have met Christ. I received a phone call from a woman that was terrified. And she says, my God, Betty, my mother died and she saw Jesus. And I said, what a wonderful thing. I mean, I said, don't worry about it. I experienced him in my experience. She says, but you don't understand. My mother's Jewish.
0: I've got you. All right. Hold it right there. Boy, we've got to talk that one over a little bit. I really, really have a hard time with that. Why would that happen? Is the clear implication that the Christian view of Christ and God is the real and only view? Is that it? We'll ask. This is Coast to Coast AM.
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1: Good morning, everybody. Betty Edie is here, and she's been there and back. Gonna be some sweet love. That's what we're talking about. I have a couple of pretty interesting questions, I think, and we'll get to them in a moment. And, of course, your phone calls for Betty Edie also coming up.
0: Now we take you back to the night of September 8th, 1999, on Art Bell, Somewhere in Time.

0: All right. Once again, Betty Eady. The minority in this world would be Christians. Christians are not the largest number in the world right now, correct?
1: I really don't know where that stands right now.
0: I think that's right.
1: Yeah.
0: I think there are more Buddhists and others than there are Christians. Mm-hmm. But anyway, you got to figure at best 50-50. Half the people in the world mm-hmm. don't believe in Christ and God as we know them, or
1: right.
0: you know.
1: Mm-hmm.
0: So I just, you know, this has always been something that I have struggled with terribly, Betty,
1: mm-hmm.
0: and that is that there are good and bad people of faith and no faith. There are good and bad people of various faiths.
1: Absolutely.
0: But what you seem to suggest when you say what you say
1: mm-hmm.
0: is that there's only one true path.
1: No, I don't believe that there is one true path. As a matter of fact, I was told that there wasn't.
0: Oh.
1: So this is what, again, was something that I had to rethink as far as my religious background, which was at that, in my early youth, was Catholicism and the Protestant, of course. And it was very difficult for me. This wasn't an easy experience at all. And then to come out with Embraced by the Light, of course, I know that it crosses many paths, many lives that do not believe in God. But I have to share the experience as I experienced it.
0: That's right.
1: Yeah, and otherwise I would be lying.
0: Right.
1: And so this is why I'm greatly interested in research being done in this area. Great research, not what we're doing now, but I mean unbiased, so that we can get to the root of all of this. But I'm just merely sharing the truths as I see them, and from people that have experienced near-death experiences, even children who have not been taught of God.
0: Especially children.
1: Especially children. They come back talking about Jesus.
0: I know.
1: They also come back talking about someone by the name of Elizabeth. I think it's important for us to search these things out and to explain them somehow, or at least I have a great interest in it because I experienced it. But I know that I experienced Jesus, and to say that he is anyone else but Jesus would be a lie.
0: Gotcha. No, you can only tell us what happened
1: to
0: you, and I wouldn't want you to tell us anything else.
1: Exactly. You wouldn't want me to
0: no.
1: try to make this
0: no.
1: generic to fit
0: nope.
1: all
0: nope.
1: religions.
0: Nope. Just what happened to you. Here's somebody who asks a pretty interesting question. It is as follows. You said you went to the best place you'd ever been.
1: Yes, to that point, uh-huh.
0: Uh-huh. And particularly since you had gone to your husband and your children and you knew that you didn't have to be there anymore, you were comfortable with that.
1: I was very comfortable with leaving them.
0: Then the obvious question is, if you loved it so much there, what are you doing back?
1: I didn't want to come back. I can tell you that.
0: You didn't want to come back?
1: Not at all, Art. I did not want to come back here. And I have received a lot of criticism for having written this in Embrace because I told it as I experienced it. And I literally threw myself down in the presence of Jesus and told him that under no circumstances was I going to go back to Earth, that I was finished with Earth, I was through, and that nothing that he could say or do was going to make me go back.
0: Wow.
1: You
0: were there with an attitude, huh?
1: I had an attitude. I really did, and I'm being honest about that. I'm not that big of a person, but I'll tell you, when you're raised in the Indian boarding schools, you learn how to fight. You come up with your own thoughts, your own mind. And I was not going to be sent back to Earth, even if Jesus had told me I had to. And I know, and people say that's blasphemous. I don't care what they call it. That is what I did.
0: No, all I want is what actually happened, and it's pretty amazing.
1: Yes, it was amazing. I look back on it, and I'll tell you, I'm embarrassed. I'm embarrassed by it because, that was pretty gutsy.
0: Yeah, definitely was.
1: But what was amazing...
0: It's like having a burning bush go next to you.
1: Oh, absolutely. I expected the burning bush and the full wrath of God to land upon me, but I'll tell you, I could not come back, not after experiencing that tremendous love. I couldn't. My spirit, my soul just cried out for something else, and I just could not come back.
0: Apparently, we don't always get what we want.
1: No, and what happened next amazed me as well. And that was that Jesus, who I knew to be Jesus, laughed.
0: Laughed?
1: Laughed. A very humorous laugh.
0: Oh, really?
1: Yes. And he said, let us show you what your mission is. And then after that, if you make the decision. And I knew that nothing he could tell me, nothing he could show me,
0: was going to
1: would
0: do it.
1: Ever convince me.
0: All right.
1: And so I agreed to that. I said, okay, I agree to that.
0: Okay, take your best shot.
1: Yes, give it your best shot. And he said, I will show you, but after it is shown to you, he said, it will be removed from your consciousness because you cannot take it back with you. And I agreed to that. Well, I have to say, I do not know what my mission is. But I know that whatever it was, I agreed to do it because
0: so
1: I'm
0: you
1: here.
0: Did, in fact, forget.
1: Yes, it was taken from me.
0: Oh.
1: It was taken. And I was told, though, that I would be writing a book. Now, you're talking about an Indian woman who never got past the sixth grade. And to write a book, much less to come back with this information... And to share it with the world, I mean, after I came back, I went into deep depression. I told my husband about this, and I told him what I had. I was told that I had to do at least that portion of it. That was not the completed mission, but I knew that this was what I had to do. And I went to school, went back. I started studying. I took classes at the community college. I did whatever I could.
0: Do you remember reviving? Do you remember going back to your body? Do you remember any of that?
1: Yes, I do. I absolutely do. After they showed me everything in heaven that they wanted me to see.
0: Yes.
1: Then I was told that I needed to return. And I came back. And I remember entering my body, which was the most horrible thing that ever happened to me. It was my body was stiff, it was cold, it was clay-like, it was thick, in embraced by the light. I said it was like crawling into some dirty coveralls, you know, muddy, dirty coveralls. My spirit was absolutely repelled by the body. I felt free before, you know, as a spirit, I was free. I felt loved. I felt joy. I felt everything that was wonderful. And then to come back into this body was horrid.
0: Well, then here's a good straight-on question for you. When I heard you when you began the interview, I had the sense that you almost wish you could die.
1: I have really resisted that thought because I know that it goes against God's will.
0: I'm asking you to be bluntly honest, and that's what I heard in your voice.
1: Okay, you want me to be bluntly honest with
0: right.
1: you, Art?
0: That's right.
1: I am not afraid of anything, and the reason I do not fear death is because it would be joyous to me should that happen. I have... been reluctant to talk about that too much because my family does not like to hear it.
0: Well, that was going to, of course, be my next question. Yeah, your family would be very concerned, I would think, if you expressed that view to them.
1: Well, they're not just to them. They asked me not to say it when I'm on tour because they said there are freaks out there.
0: Yeah, there are.
1: And someone might say, Betty, you want to go back to heaven? All right, I'll send you there.
0: Yeah, there's so, always that, I suppose.
1: Yes,
0: but I mean, there really is that urge, huh?
1: There's not an urge to take my life.
0: No.
1: Because to me, that's throwing God's gift back in his face.
0: That's something we should probably talk about separately. But, I mean, assuming that...
1: assuming that God said, would you want to come home right now? I would say yes, because I made them promise. I made Jesus promise. that the moment my mission is complete, that I would come back home to him. And he promised me. Now, I believe in God because I saw him. And I know that God would never lie. There's nothing but truth in him. And so the minute my mission is complete, or the minute that any one of our missions are complete, because each one of us, when we were in heaven, or back home, I like to refer to it as, when we were back home with him, we came here because he chose us to, and because we agreed to, we wanted to, and we each came with a purpose in mind.
0: For example, an infant's mission.
1: Yes.
0: Who was thrown into a dipsy dumpster and found dead inside a trash can.
1: Right.
0: That infant's mission could be that.
1: Exactly. And I know that goes against any normal thought that we could possibly or would possibly have. But you see, every action, every deed, everything that is permitted and allowed by God is for our growth. Rather, whether it is individual growth or collectively as a society. When we see this horror happening, then it is up to each one of us to make a change. And this is why we vote for the right people. This is why we set standards. We are all responsible for every corruptible thing here on this earth.
0: Well, Betty, that bears a little conversation. If you look around us now, our social behavior, our wars, our killing, by the way, usually in the name of God or some God.
1: Yes.
0: Our environmental degradation, what we're doing to the planet, and the course we're on right now. While I understand that it's a good thing to preach love, because I too believe that's what it's all about. I really do.
1: It is.
0: A pragmatic assessment of our present circumstances would not lead me to believe that good things lie directly ahead.
1: Right. You're absolutely right.
2: 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And now, Art Bell.

0: 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And now, Art Bell.
1: They're not coming forward in a movement of women as has been done in the past. But these are women that are going to step forward and say, no more. This will not happen to my children anymore. I want the laws to be changed. I don't know how involved you are with what's going on with the young people these days, but I have grandchildren and children who are afraid to correct, much less punish them, for their deeds. These are kids that are becoming very undisciplined.
2: Oh, yes.
1: And not only in their thought, but in their behavior. It's very embarrassing to be out and to see people with their children misbehaving, and those children or parents begin to panic because the law can literally take their children away from them and punish them, throw them in jail if they even correct that child with a SWAT.
2: Mm-hmm.
1: This is how we have torn apart. Our families have become torn apart.
2: Well, that's what I meant by our social behavior.
1: Yes. It has declined. There is this chance, because I was shown it. I literally saw it, that we can make a change, and that this change is about to happen. And I'll tell you, we can do this through the power of our prayer, prayers were also shown to me as being the most powerful spoken words upon this earth. Everything that we speak with our mouth, we create. Everything. Even our curse words. Illnesses are produced by the words that we use.
2: Mm-hmm.
1: We can change the energy on this planet by watching our words and by using positive things, words and emotions and doing deeds. This can happen. It doesn't have to end the way I see that it could also go if we do not make these changes.
2: What were the possibilities you were shown?
1: Well, of course, you're not going to hear too much new from me. I think just about everyone speaks of this, and that is the tremendous weather changes. That was shown to me. The earthquakes. In fact, I live in an area. I actually saw all that could happen in this ring of fire that we have with the volcanic eruptions. That are all not only possibilities, but, of course, they are predicted to happen. I saw the mountains, and that the mountains, tall mountains, literally laid down and became one with the valleys. Mm-hmm. And, of course, when the mountains lay down, other parts of the earth have to raise up.
2: Mm-hmm.
1: And so no one, you know, people can say that they want to go to this state or that state to get away from anything, all the disasters. It's an impossibility, because where something happens on one side of the world, something else is going to happen on another side.
2: Earth changes, and there would be no escape.
1: There is no escape from it, but except for that we can make a difference in changing this world by literally changing our minds about it.
2: Mm-hmm.
1: But there will be, and I was shown massive panic. I was shown darkness that would come upon the earth. All the things that you have heard probably for eons about the earth, I was shown that was a possibility. We have produced this negativity. It's a negative energy, and it's brought to the point of destruction.
2: Well,
1: total destruction.
2: Betty, I interviewed some Hopi elders.
1: Oh, yes.
2: And what they told me was that, number one, they had no interest in coming on the air, really didn't want to come on the air, but came on the air because what they knew was coming, they said, has now begun.
1: Yes,
2: it's already begun. In other words, this is not something we're forecasting. We're here tonight, they said, to tell you it has begun.
1: We're here.
2: Now, even they did not say it could not be stopped or altered or mitigated in some way, but

0: They said, it's upon us now.
1: Right.
0: That was the message. There's no more time. It's now.
1: Right.
0: And
1: I was shown that, too. I actually was. And except for that, we can make a change, and I was shown that. That God does not destroy what he has created and thought was good, which was the earth. He created it, and he called it good. He will cleanse it, purify it. That will happen.
0: Same word they used, actually, purification.
1: Yeah. Oh, is that right?
0: Yeah, purify.
1: Okay, they will purify it. It has to go through the cleansing. It has to go through the purification. And that is going to happen. That purification and cleansing can come in two ways. Number one, it can come by the fire and destruction of the volcanoes. It can come by the cleansing of the floods. It can come by the purification of the blowing winds. It can come in all of those ways. Or it can come by our change of attitude and that if we raise our vibrations. And this can all happen through the power of prayer. And because prayer, again, going back to the spoken word being the most powerful thing on this earth, besides love.
0: Is the power of prayer, in your opinion, an actual response from God or an effect on the collective itself?
1: The power of prayer is actually something that, you know, in the Bible it says, go into your closets to pray.
0: Yes.
1: And some people have literally thought, and I've taken polls on this during my speaking engagements, and found that some people literally go into their closets to pray. They take it literally.
0: Well, I understand that prayer is most effective when your mind is quiet, so it just may be a place you go where it's quiet. Betty, hold on. We're at a break here, so we'll pick this up on the other side. How about the rest of you? The power of prayer. Answered by God? Or simply inserted into the collective? The collective unconscious. We'll be back.
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1: Good morning, everybody. Betty Edie is here, and she'll be here throughout the hour.
0: Now we take you back to the night of September 8th, 1999, on Art Bell Somewhere in Time.

0: All right, back now to Betty Eady. Welcome back, Betty.
1: Thank you.
0: So many people want to talk to you. I'm getting also a lot of faxes, Betty. Please, for example, ask Betty about the creatures that came alongside her hospital bed after she returned from heaven. Who or what were they, and where did they come from, and what are they used for?
1: When I came back to my hospital bed after the experience, five demons came into the room. I could see them very clearly. And as they were approaching me, a dome of light came down over my entire body, protecting me from them. Even as I'm telling you now about this, Art, I can close my eyes and visualize those creatures because they were so frightening looking. And they crawled on this dome of light, scratching, growling, carrying on in a very vicious way. As that was happening to me, the three guardian angels that were there with me told me that I was shown this because I needed to know that I would be protected here upon this earth, and that Satan was very angry that I came back, and that he had sent these demons to destroy me, but that would not happen. I've reflected on this time and time and time again.
0: I bet you have.
1: And I thank God every day that I have this dome of protection, because as I've thought about the experience, as I have tried to glean every ounce of knowledge from it, I can only imagine these demons then as being demons of my own creation. Because I know that each one of us, we have things that we allow in our space. We allow things that bring us down, pull us down, that tear at us, beat at us.
0: Yes.
1: They are our creation, because they don't exist. They are an illusion, actually, because they don't really exist except in our minds. We allow them there. We place them there. And and I thought of this as well, there simply are negative energies upon this earth. And we talk about the bad people, the more than bad people, the absolutely evil people that exist upon this earth.
0: Oh, yes.
1: Energy of like energy attracts. And so if you are an evil person, say, and because of the energy, and people, you've probably heard people talk about auras, and some people don't like to hear the word, because they tag you as New Age, and so that shuts all the doors of
0: their expanded
1: knowledge. And so I prefer to call it energy field, or you can simply call it, if you don't even like that, call it presence. It doesn't matter. It exists. That energy field around each one of us attracts like energy, and so if you are a loving person, you attract love. If you are a hateful person, you actually attract that energy to you. Evil people attract evil things to them.
0: Mm-hmm.
1: Anything that is done upon this earth that is of an evil nature leaves an energy. This is how we get haunted houses. This is why there are chills that run up and down people's spine when they go by someplace that someone was killed horrendously. That energy is still left there. It is there. It's like a blueprint.
0: Well, I was going to ask. My question would be, is that some kind of echo of what happened?
1: Yes.
0: As opposed to some poor soul actually trapped on Earth? That's always the big question with ghosts.
1: Yes, it can actually be both, because that energy is there. There are some people who are trapped here only in that they are so locked to the earth that their energy of their earthly self,
0: mm-hmm,
1: draws them and keeps them here. It kind of goes, you might even say, like people that are dying and they have a room full of loved ones, and the loved ones, because of their love for the person dying, they literally hold them to their mortal self. as soon as the loved ones decide to take a break and go out for dinner or coffee break or whatever they're doing, that loved one dies. And then those coming back have this horrendous guilt because they left the room. And they wonder why that loved one left while they were gone. It's because they were drawn to stay. And this happens. But this other energy is what could is you could attach Satan to, because these can take on this negative energy can take on life form.
0: All right.
1: It's very deep.
0: I've never heard that story before.
1: Yes, it does. It takes on an energy of its own, and it's usually the energy that people give it.
0: All right. Very quickly, Wild Card Line, you're on the air with Betty Eady. Hi.
2: Hi, this is Connie from the San Joaquin Valley.
0: Connie, you're going to have to yell at us.
2: I'm sorry. This is Connie from the San Joaquin Valley.
0: Right.
2: Betty, I read your book many years ago, and it really did impress me. There was something that you said earlier, though, that we were spirits that came from God and that we're here to get our spirits ready to go back to meet Him. And I was curious, if we were a spirit with God, why do we have to get our spirit ready again to go back to meet Him once we already knew Him?
1: I probably said something similar to that. And what I mean by that is that we are spirits that came here to develop and by expressing our love for one another.
2: Mm-hmm.
1: And right now, as the earth is going through all of its change, the most important thing to me for each one of us to do, if we are not going to make this earthly change, the total change, the energy of the world change by our collective interest in raising our moral standards and all of our other standards, as high as we possibly can get them, then we must prepare our souls to meet God, because that is, of course, going to happen. And I would prefer to be spiritually ready to go back home where I originated, where you originated, than I would to spend all of my time preparing physically to die or to remain here on Earth. You see what I'm saying?
2: I think I understand.
1: Okay, it's more important to me to be ready for spiritually than it is to be ready physically for anything.
2: You know, Betty, there's a scripture in the Bible and I believe it was Jesus himself that said it, that all spirit goeth back to the Father who gave it.
1: Yes,
2: it
1: does.
2: A lot of people don't realize that are Christians, but that has always been a scripture that really has made me stop and question a lot of things.
1: That's right.
2: Especially about salvation.
1: That's right.
2: That's
1: given in another place, incidentally, and that is that the good shepherd would leave the 99 sheep and go for the one lost sheep. It states very clearly that God, you know, anyone that thinks that God, who is a mighty, powerful being, is going to lose one of his creation to Satan, just simply don't understand who God is.
0: But again, you know, it circles back to our argument about, not exactly an argument, but a discussion about people who will, in fact, judge themselves. Now, there may not be a Satan as such, or
1: right.
0: His operative area may be down here on Earth. I don't know. I'm not sure.
1: Mm-hmm.
0: I know there's evil here.
1: Yes, there is evil.
0: So while you may return to the source,
1: may take a while. It may take a while for you to have that dark veil removed from your own mind, own eyes.
0: East of the Rockies, you're on the air with Betty Eady. Good morning.
3: Good morning.
0: Hi.
3: Am I loud enough for you?
0: Yes, you are. You're doing
3: good. Fine.
0: Where are you?
3: Heckville, Texas.
0: Okay.
3: Mm. Hi.
0: Go right ahead.
3: Your book is I've only read your first one, but it was so comfortable and clear.
1: Thank you.
3: And I appreciated that very much. I haven't been as far as you have. I've been in the tunnel where that wonderful feeling is, you know, that you were describing, the loving.
1: Oh, yes, all the love.
3: Okay. I didn't get as far as you did, so I got that far, and then I had to come back, and I'm going, wait a minute. I do not want to come, like, I really didn't want to come back. And
1: No, you don't.
3: I'm trying to figure out, okay, what am I supposed to do now? Like, it's been a long time since that happened, and I still haven't figured out what I'm supposed to do in the meantime while I'm waiting.
1: But it's interesting that you know that you're supposed to do something.
3: Well, I wish I knew what.
1: Yes.
3: Really, and that's bugging me to death.
1: Yeah, and, you know, most people that have this, even the experience that you just had, once you enter that love, you know that there is something, a mission that you are to perform. You know, the interesting part about this is that God doesn't necessarily let us know what it is. Because just existing upon this earth and continuing to be guided by the Spirit, if you want to call it that, you will be directed to perform your mission.
3: Oh, that's a relief.
1: Yes, and so quit worrying about it. Just live the very best life that you can, and He will direct you right to it.
3: And how does He want us to talk with Him while we're down here?
1: Just like you're talking to me.
3: It's so much easier up there.
1: Just like you're talking to me.
3: Oh, cool.
1: You don't have to have a formal prayer. It can be just in your heart. Many people have just cried out to God, like, oh, God, help me, in moments of terror, and He has been there. All you need is a desire to have Him by your side and His will to be done, and it will be done.
3: Oh, it's that easy.
1: It's very easy. We make it complex. We make it very complex.
3: Thank you very much.
0: All right, thank you, ma'am.
3: Thanks for letting her go this far.
0: You
3: with,
0: bet.
3: With us.
0: Sure.
3: Bye-bye.
0: Sure. West of the Rockies, you're on the air with Betty Eady. Hi.
4: Hi. Hello?
0: Yes, sir.
4: Hi, I love your show.
0: Thank you.
4: I have a quick comment and a question for her. Betty said, some people said they saw Elizabeth. Elizabeth happened to be Jesus Christ's grandmother, Mary's mother. And as far as believing in Jesus Christ, over 50% of people on earth believe in Him, because 1.5 billion of Muslims believe in Him.
1: That's wonderful.
4: Yeah, you see, a lot of Christians don't know this.
1: No, they don't. No. I didn't know.
4: Yeah, we believe that He is the Messiah. We believe that He is the Word of God. We believe in His miraculous birth. We believe in Virgin Mary. But nobody knows this.
1: But how did you learn about Elizabeth? I mean, that fascinates me.
4: Because it's in the Holy Quran, and I was going to suggest you to read the Holy Quran, and
1: wow,
4: whatever you saw up there is in the Quran.
1: Is that right?
4: Yes, it says the Lord of the worlds, the world that God talks about, which we call Him Allah. He talks about all the worlds other than Earth. And the message that He brought on this Earth was gone to those planets too, the planet that there are beings in it, not the lifeless planet that we see up here.
1: Oh, that's wonderful.
4: Yes, please. And the concept of hell and heaven is like the Christian. We believe in heaven and hell. And whoever have a good deeds and believe in oneness of God will go to heaven.
1: Mm-hmm.
4: And whoever is evil will be an intimate of the Satan. We call it Satan, which same thing.
1: Mm-hmm.
4: Now, my question is, has any Muslims called you and asked you or told you that they had the same dream or NDE, near-death experience?
1: Oh, yes.
4: Mm-hmm. Oh, really?
1: Yes, they have.
4: Oh.
1: Absolutely. I have heard from just about every faith, including yoga, which I practice yoga in that I use it to keep my weight down as an exercise, but I never knew it to be a religion. And so I was quite surprised when I started to receive all these books and I learned that that was a religion. So I've heard from just about every belief. I don't know what everyone believes, just as I didn't know that, you included Christ.
4: Oh, yes.
1: I have just learned, actually, that the Native Americans, and I learned this from some of the Native Canadians, that their legends include Christ.
4: Oh.
1: And so there's a lot more about Christ than what we know.
4: Oh, yes. You see, it's an article of faith to believe in all the messengers, including Jesus Christ.
1: Right.
4: Otherwise, you are not a Muslim. By the way, Muslim means submission to God. Submit your will to will of God.
1: Hmm. That's beautiful.
4: For example, in the morning when we wake up, we thank God for giving that spirit back to us, that we get up and we thank Him for where we are and what we are.
0: All right. We appreciate it, sir. And you know, again, I had one of the originators of the entire remote viewing program for the United States CIA on the air last night, Betty.
1: Mm-hmm.
0: And he said that one of the requirements for doing what he does is the complete sublimation of the ego.
1: Mm.
0: Translate, will, whatever.
1: Right.
0: The ego. In other words, you've got to totally let go of that.
1: So difficult.
0: That was exactly what I said to him, as a matter of fact. Well, easy to talk about, hard to do.
1: We live in the ego. This is what keeps us, gets us up in the morning and keeps us going. But yes, I do understand what he's talking about.
0: All right. First time caller line, you're on the air with Betty Eady. Hi.
5: Hi there. This is Walter from West Virginia.
0: Yes, sir.
5: Question here. I'm a non-believer. Totally, you know, doesn't exist for me.
0: God does not exist.
5: No, sir.
0: You're an atheist.
5: I'm an order and chaos man.
0: All right.
1: You
5: can take that
1: for
5: what it's worth. Question. Hypothetically, say an alien race lands on the planet.
0: Yes.
5: And comes down. First question, as in contact, would probably be, do you believe in God, and what is your concept of God? What if their answer was, oh, yes, your local deity. Everybody has one.
0: Well, then I imagine that would be interpreted in many ways by many people. In other words, many would consider it to be an absolute confirmation of the existence of a central creative force. Others would say, oh, my God, everything I've believed is wrong. So you'd get what you said you were, sir, order and chaos.
5: Yes.
1: Yes.
0: Okay.
5: Oh, my wife has one comment for you about your book.
1: Mm-hmm.
5: She liked Betty's book. On your book art, The Art of Talk,
0: yes.
5: She thinks you need another fly or dust cover. She says the picture on the front makes you look like Stephen King.
0: You know, a lot of people have said that to me. That I look like Stephen King. Do I really?
5: Yes, sir.
0: Well, I can't help it. It's me. Thank you very much. I guess there's worse things to have happen to you. Wild card line, you're on the air with Betty Eady. Hello.
6: KQMS, Redding, California.
0: Well, hello there.
6: Hi.
0: Should I tell Betty who you are? And why we call you 10?
6: Do you have enough time?
0: Yeah.
6: I guess.
0: This young lady, one night, Betty, you'll be an interesting person to... actually run this by.
6: Okay.
0: One night years ago, this young lady called me from she lives in Redding, California.
6: Mm-hmm.
0: Near the Redding Ripple, what I call the Redding Ripple. Interesting, considering your book title. And I was running a survey that I thought never had been done in the history of radio before, and I really don't think it has. And I was asking people, of the Ten Commandments, how many have you broken? And it was a very fascinating show, actually, because I don't think anybody ever really asked that question before. But there were a few, a very few, of which this young lady was one, who said all 10. And ever since that time, I have called her affectionately 10.
6: Hmm.
0: So she has transgressed every single last commandment.
1: Wow.
0: So, Ten, what's your question?
6: My question is, do you think witches will go to heaven?
1: I think that everyone will go to heaven. Now, I was shown that there are various degrees of knowledge or understanding and of love there. In other words, whatever level that we have obtained here on Earth, we will acquire there.
6: Uh-huh.
1: And we will continue, just sort of like going to college where you graduate from one course and you go on to another. So there are many levels.
0: Betty, hold on a moment. And hey there, witchy woman.
6: Yeah?
0: Can you hang on through the break? Because really,
6: yes, I can.
0: That's an extremely interesting question that you have asked.
6: I'll hold.
0: I think. All right, good. You stay right where you are, and I will try and bring up, here it is, what I had in mind to... sort of move out of this half hour with. I'm Art Bell. My guest is Betty Eady, and her latest book is The Ripple Effect. You should go pick it up and read it.
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1: All I can say is I hope we're living up to their expectations these days.
0: Now we take you back to the night of September 8th, 1999 on Art Bell Somewhere in Time.

0: once again, going into the final segment, here is Betty Eady. How are you holding up, Betty?
1: Actually, I'm doing quite well, thank you.
0: All right, well, it's getting late.
1: Uh-huh.
0: First time caller line, you're on the air with Betty Eady. Good morning.
2: Morning, this is Ben in El Paso.
0: El Paso, Texas. Yes, sir.
2: Right, interesting show. Miss Eady, this is a question, I don't know how to phrase it, I've been thinking about it all night, trying to get in.
1: Mm-hmm.
2: I feel the same way you do as far as spirituality. Do you think that there are people here that have not experienced near-death experiences who are still capable to be in touch with a supreme being?
1: Oh, absolutely. You don't have to have a near-death experience to experience God. I mean, you can simply have a spiritual experience, or I don't know how many people know this, but at nighttime when we sleep, this is when our spirit is in contact with God. And during the night hours, when we have dreams, and it's always good to keep a dream book because our connections are there, and often we are shown things, given premonitions. Sometimes we are just shown things symbolically so that we can get in touch with what's happening to our life. You don't have to study this in order to progress in life, though, because your subconscious mind holds this, and it also... your spirit using that redirects your path.
2: Definitely. Well, thank you very much.
1: You're welcome.
0: Thank you very much.
1: You know, these things are very important, and when I talk about preparing the spirit, I certainly would emphasize also that we do need to prepare for these times.
0: Yes, we do.
1: And this food that you're talking about, I actually know that it is very good. So
0: do I.
1: Oh, yes, absolutely. And believe me, I do have my supply.
0: That's good, and that's interesting to hear from somebody who emphasizes spiritual aspects so much, which I know you do.
1: Mm-hmm.
0: You don't ignore the other.
1: Well, I look at it this way, Art. Prepare to live and prepare to die, because if you live on this earth, you may have to aid other people. Not all people are going to have their food. I cannot imagine living in my neighborhood and knowing that my neighbors are not prepared and not have enough for them, too. And so I always store extra, just in case. That my house has to be a place of refuge.
0: An interesting question for you, Betty, and you need not answer this, but I've asked it of people like Gary North and others. And it is... You have saved some extra food for others, which is fine, but at some point, were that to be gone, and the others kept coming, and it came down to the supplies for your family or the people who were knocking on the door, what would you do?
1: And you know what? I try not to go to this conversation because I was actually shown a couple of different ways that this could go. One way is horror, and the other way is the way that I hope that this goes. What I was shown, I actually saw large white trucks that were coming to homes and picking up the food and taking them to places like schools and churches, and they were keeping the food there for people in that neighborhood. The other that I saw was actually people killing for the food. And so it's my prayer that we use this other method. I guess each one of our homes have to store and stock water and food because we don't know what streets are going to be totally destroyed.
0: That's right.
1: In and out or whatever. And being here in Seattle, I-5 is just about in, and 90 are the only two main roads. Food would be very difficult to bring to Seattle area.
0: Yeah, any trucker out there, and there's a million of them right now, could tell you if the trucking stopped, virtually the food would stop.
1: Exactly. So these each home is actually a storehouse for food, and I think that collecting it and taking it to a place and dividing it up amongst the people there is the best idea.
0: Mm-hmm.
1: The other way is chaos and murder, and I wouldn't want to see that.
0: Wild
1: I would give my food up, to tell you quite honestly.
0: All right, that's a good answer. A wild card line, you're on the air with Betty Eady. Good morning.
3: Good morning, Art. I've got a couple of things. I wrote you an email just a minute ago. I was like, well, I'd like him to read it, but he'll probably never see it. So I was really surprised.
0: I will see it, sir.
3: But I think this is something that you that I should bring up because
0: go ahead.
3: It's an interesting point. And I do have two other quick questions after that.
0: All right.
3: This is what I wrote. I'm calling from Atlanta.
0: Yes, sir.
3: I said, hey, Art. I think that I have the answer or the solution to change the world. It's only the choice of everyone. This is only one way that the world as a whole, they can change. It has to be everyone's choice. Everyone has to encounter an event that will take effect the way that we feel about each other as a whole. And this event can be something which will scare the world. And Y2K could be a very good example, but there are different ways that this can happen. One is if a force or something that is out of this world were to encounter us nationwide,
0: mm-hmm.
3: and you know where I'm going with this. Let's say if we were invaded by something or someone else, this would put a major impact on the world where we would have to come together and forget like everything about our problems, our differences, because we would be confused.
0: Yeah, I know. We'd just be transferring, though, our aggression from against each other to a common defense to kill the little green guys coming in.
3: Well,
0: Ronald Reagan made some very interesting comments about that.
3: Yeah. Well,
0: how it would be unifying, why if they came down it would be unifying, we'd have to have a common defense and all that.
3: And I think that's true. But
0: I'm not sure that's the kind of spiritual growth Betty's talking about.
3: Right. Well, I'm not necessarily saying, I'm just using this as an example, I'm not necessarily saying that we would have to fight against something. I mean, it wouldn't have to be destruction. It just would be something that have to be something we couldn't explain that would make everybody be curious.
0: I understand.
3: And they forget everything else.
0: Right.
3: But I had a story I wanted to tell Betty real quick. And I believe everything I've been listening tonight, and I believe everything she's been saying.
0: Oh,
3: I've
0: yes.
3: never had one of these near-death experiences. But I've always believed very similar things that she's been talking about, and I don't know why. It's just a natural thing for me. But my mom had cancer. She got cancer back in November of last year,
0: mm-hmm.
3: and it was really hard for me to take because I live away from my family. I moved away. I live at least 600 or so miles away, and I was very close to my mom, but she told me that she totally knew she could get through it, and she had faith. And she just told me that if you have a positive outlook on things, and if you believe that you can defeat anything that you want, and she prayed and prayed and prayed. And I tell you, she had this cancer that was probably one of the worst kinds, and she went through some of the hardest and harshest treatments, and not one time during this whole time did she suffer. Did she ever get sick? Did she ever feel bad? She might have felt tired or something, but people couldn't understand this. And less than 6 months, I would say it was less than 6 months, it is 100% gone.
0: All right, well, what you have just said is not as unusual as you think it is. The power of our mind or the power of prayer, depending on how you want to look at this, can in fact do things that are utterly inexplicable. The doctors, scientists, they shake their heads and they don't understand. There's a lot of that, isn't there, Betty?
1: Absolutely. In fact, there's one doctor that goes about, he wrote a book about the power of that type of thing, the power of the mind or the power of prayer, as you just said. And what that equals, they found out, they experimented, and they found this group of doctors, and they found that what the prayer was love.
0: One thing on the doubtful side of this would mm-hmm. be that in excess of 50% of ills that are complained about by people are capable of being cured with placebos.
1: Right.
0: I'm not sure where that leaves us exactly. But
1: well, that takes them to their belief. If they believe the pill's going to work, it will work.
0: It works.
1: So it comes down to your belief system.
0: Mm-hmm.
1: But not to leave people feeling bad, those that have cancer that are not going to be cured, because many people say, I have faith in God, I believe, I pray, I do all these wonderful things, and still my body is being destroyed by this disease.
0: That's right.
1: That is absolutely something that I think that all of us have to come to accept, and that is that we are all born terminal. We will all die. I had a woman call me and say she had 6 months to live because the doctors had diagnosed her with cancer, and they said 6 months.
0: Right.
1: And I said, well, I don't know that I have that long. I could walk out into the
0: That's always my answer, too.
1: Right.
0: People, in a way, are blessed with that time.
1: That's right.
0: As opposed to those of us who walk in front of Mack trucks and
1: you
0: that's
1: bet.
0: It, right?
1: You bet. And so you have to go back to just live now. I mean, this is all we really have is right now. And before we came here to this earth anyway, we chose the time that we would be here. We knew that we would be here for a certain length of time. Mm. And we also, and I know this is going to sound absolutely astounding, but we also chose the way that we would leave, or our possible way of leaving. And often these ways of leaving is through illness. And that illness can be a tremendous blessing or a lesson to those that we are leaving. And even through the very last moments, and this is why I do not believe in Jevorkian's method of exiting people, because that is almost like suicide. It's taking your life before its natural time. And so we live, we endure to the end.
0: Yes, my wife has preached to me endlessly about this. I used to have the view that if I were in the end stages of a fatal disease that was racking me with pain, mm-hmm. that I could take my life. I could understand the rationale of that.
1: Right.
0: Why live out these last days, weeks, months, whatever it's going to be, of intense, horrible, twitching pain? And my wife has always said, oh, no. This, you play out the hand you're dealt. That's what you're supposed to do.
1: Absolutely.
0: You agree with that?
1: Absolutely, I do. I have been at the bedside of many, many people who were dying. They were there with their relatives. And sometimes, even to the almost to the last breath, that person dying will say something that will profoundly change a member's of the family's life.
0: Mm-hmm.
1: And maybe it's just to say, I love you, or forgive me. You just have to endure everything to the very end.
0: I've come to believe that. East of the Rockies, you're on the air with Betty Eady. Hello.
4: Hello.
0: Hi.
4: My name's Dan. I'm from Milwaukee.
0: Hi, Dan.
4: And I agree with everything Betty was saying. I know several years ago I came upon the realization that any of the things that people thought they were imagining might have their mind controlling it, you know, and that I thought that I might have lived somewhere else before, but then I suddenly realized when I found out more information, my grandfather had lived back in that area at one time, and I thought, gee, maybe that's what happened.
1: Mm-hmm.
4: Maybe I inherited some of his memory or feeling or somehow. Like he had a mule kick him in the back when he was in the service. He was in the Civil War, and he took care of mules. And my lower back is filled with arthritis. And I'm a truck driver, so I run all over the road, and of course, that doesn't help my back, but that's okay. And
0: but it probably feels like a mule kicked you.
4: Oh, sure it does. At times it does, and at times it doesn't.
1: You see, what you're saying is so absolutely true. And if you were to check your family tree, if you could even get some records, you will find that your signature is going to perfectly match with someone in your past or your great-grandfather or great-grandmother or someone. You are going to perfectly match.
4: Well, now that's very interesting.
1: Oh, yes, it is. I've done this. And so we do carry around cell memories of our relatives.
0: Sure.
1: And so this is very powerful. And the important thing for people that are are where horrible things have happened to them, like women who have been raped as young children. They carry this pain within them. This is passed on and on and on. But those who understand cellular memory, you can stop that by not passing it on within your cells, by actually doing the visualization and taking that and cleansing it from your body. It's a very interesting process, but it can be done.
4: Now, would you have to do that through a psychiatrist or someone
1: like
4: no, that?
1: Oh, no, not at all. It's just your mind.
4: Just our mind, because we control it all by ourselves.
1: You bet. Absolutely. And this is going to be a very powerful method that will be used in the future to heal, because we won't necessarily have everything that we have right now these days should all of this devastation happen.
0: Yeah, we may be looking at a very different world.
1: We're going to look at a whole new world.
0: We sure have raced through this program. You have done a wonderful job, Betty.
1: Well, it's been wonderful being here with you, Art. Let me tell you.
0: The Ripple Effect is your latest book. Will be available shortly in bookstores.
1: On the 27th this month.
0: On the 27th. In the meantime, people can probably go. Can they go to Amazon.com and order it?
1: They can order it at Amazon.com. Actually, Amazon can give them a 30% discount.
0: That's what I've heard.
1: Or
0: yes,
1: they can. Or they can go to my website. And because we cannot give that 30%, obvious reason, I'm self-publishing, and it's cost a tremendous amount of money.
0: Oh, yes.
1: But what I offer them instead is, I don't know, one of those book plates with my autograph on it.
0: Oh.
1: I would really prefer, if they wanted the book, to go to Amazon. I love Amazon because they do give the discounts.
0: I know. I wonder what's going to happen to bookstores, don't you?
1: Well, it's going to ruin them. And I think it's going to hurt the publishers, too, because there's no way you can give that kind of a discount.
0: The only thing sure is change and taxes and death.
1: Absolutely.
0: Stuff. All right, Betty, thank you so much.
1: Oh, and thank you, Art. It's been my pleasure.
0: Good night.
1: Good night now.
0: That's Betty Eady, folks. Tomorrow night, Gordon Cooper is going to be here, the astronaut. Gordon Cooper. It'll be the first time he's ever been on this program, and I think you'll find it, to say the least, very, very informative. Well, that's it for tonight. I'm Art Bell from the High Desert. Night all.

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2: 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I'm Art Bell. It's great to be here. It is still the 1st of April here, and oh my God, did Keith get me? He got me too, folks. Listen, first I'd like to welcome a brand new affiliate, KKXL in Grand Forks, North Dakota. Welcome to this strange program, 1440 on the dial in Grand Forks, North Dakota. Let's say hello to the GM, Jim Holberg, and the PD, Brian Rivers. Great to have KKXL on board. It's a very long, distinguished, rotten tradition we have of doing these April 1st things. And this year I had no idea what Keith was going to do, and it was sort of an array of things, but the one that got me, of course, was the blue screen Odette. When you bring up my website, artbell.com, I was at an XP computer that I had recently put XP in earlier in the day, and I went to the website, the blue screen Odette came up, and I went, damn, you know, I thought I was away from this. It may not be anyway. And there it was. And like everybody else, you know, I didn't read. I didn't even, like a dummy, notice, gee, new font, you know. I just noticed blue screen of death, and I rebooted my computer. Well, Keith did that, along with several. Then there was another one that actually got me, too, because somehow he managed to make the web page jiggle every now and then. But it only does it after you've been on there for a while, so God, look at my monitor. What the hell's going on? Screen is jiggling. He had an array of guests in there and guest hosts and then he had black mold in my house and had me gone for the week and living out in my motorhome oh man. But the one that got me, the blue screen of death. And listen to this. Here's a letter. Dear Mr. Bell and Mr. Roland, I realize now, prior to reformatting my hard drive, and back in the comfort of my home, that I've been truly had. Mr. Bell, I work as in a high school with roughly 200 computers in it. Guess how many I went through before I gave up trying to figure out the blue screen fatal exception error. Take another guess to where I have my internet homepage set. In each case, of course, I was brashly greeted by what I had begun to believe was the product of a disgruntled Microsoft programmer, and the problem lay much deeper. I am indeed grateful that my school is not in session, Mr. Bell. All are still away for the Easter holiday. I would have raised the proverbial red flag to full mast, and it would have been laughing stock of nearly 1,000 students and faculty. In conclusion, thank you for giving me something to do today. This will look exemplary on my April Fool's Day work journal. Dave in Erie, Pennsylvania. I had no idea it was coming. It got me too, folks. It shows how we read, doesn't it? Coming up in a moment, Linda Moulton Howe, author, investigator of all things Abnormal, a winner of many documentaries on the environment, reporter, science reporter for this show now for years, with a report coming up. In the next hour, we're going to play real war games. Here from Philadelphia, Pennsylvania, is Linda Moulton Howe. Linda?
3: Well, thanks a lot, Art.
2: You bet.
3: Fishermen who have spent their lives catching marine life in the waters between Naples and the Florida Keys began noticing massive areas of water in January so dark and dense that it was eerie to them, and many fishermen said that they had never seen anything like it before.
2: Most of us have only seen the satellite photographs of this monstrous black, horrible area off the coast of Florida. It is gigantic.
3: That's right. By the middle of March, NASA satellite images clearly showed dark waters that at one point spanned an estimated 100 miles. You can see one of the NASA satellite images of this dark water. taken March 21st at my website, www.earthfiles.com, along with images that have now been taken of some of the dead and dying coral and sponges in the area that this dark water passed through. Fishermen also noted that dead plants from the ocean floor seem to rise up and follow the movement of the dark water through Florida Bay and the Keys. Fish seem to turn away from the dark currents, and eventually scientists discovered that coral and sponges had died in certain channels where the dark waters had been. This past week, on March 28th, members of the scientific community met at the Florida Marine Research Institute in St. Petersburg to review data from some water samples that they had collected up to that point, and many more have been collected. And later on in the next half hour, I will be bringing a report hot off the presses that I got just about an hour ago. But on Thursday, their consensus was this, quote, discolored water is most likely due to a non-red tide algal bloom of coastal marine origin. The presence of a large amount of algae in the water can potentially cause problems for bottom organisms as the bloom decays, unquote. The discolored area is now still observable in a region about 30 by 10 miles, and divers will be going down over the next couple of weeks into the dark waters to take more.
0: 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And now, Art Bell.

0: Welcome to Nigh Underground, bringing you Art Bell classics all the way from the high desert. 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And now, Art Bell.
1: The observations that were coming in from commercial fishermen were water conditions unlike anything that they had ever seen in their time on the water. Dark appearing water, no sheen characteristic of an oil spill, no strong aroma that would be characteristic of red tide. At night, boat propellers caused phosphorescence. There were sightings of large numbers of comb jellies in the water that can cause phosphorescence, as well as some of the types of phytoplankton can cause phosphorescence at night. They said they were seeing something like they had never seen before, a dark mass of water that fishes appeared to be avoiding, and that the fishes in the water appeared to be behaving unusually. They talked about stringy masses in the water column. That could have been a type of cyanobacteria that can form stringy-looking growth forms in the water column. They collected water samples that have been sent to the Florida Marine Research Institute for analysis. Some of those samples have fairly large numbers of diatoms in them. More recent samples collected by the Moat Marine Laboratory just north of an area called Sugarloaf, many of those samples had medium to high concentrations of a particular type of diatom. And so our thinking is that this may be a particularly massive and persistent bloom of algae.
2: And why blackness, and why such an unprecedented appearance to the fishermen?
1: Well, the blackness is apparent only in satellite imagery. And people on the water in what appears to be black in the satellite imagery appears a brownish, greenish-brown there at the water surface. So we have some kind of a disconnect between the satellite imagery and the actual appearance of the water, which is more of a dark color. It's not black to the eye up close. And what's unusual is the size and persistence, and we can only speculate that there was more than the usual influx of nutrients that fed this bloom and enabled it to grow to such a massive size and to last as long as it has.
2: And those nutrients would fall into the category largely of fertilizers and pesticides?
1: Well, these actually come out of the system naturally. Part of the geology in that part of Florida, we have a shift from sediments, the normal types of sands that are silica sands, into Florida Bay, which is all carbonate sands. And so the Shark River outfall can bring with it naturally occurring silicate. The agricultural areas are a long distance away from that part of Florida and pass through a lot of wetlands vegetation. And the studies in the Everglades indicate that the agricultural nutrients pretty rapidly get taken up by the wetlands vegetation in what are called water conservation areas. And so it's unlikely that agricultural nutrients are going all the way across to the southwest coast of Florida.
2: And so you would say right now, as an educated guess, that whatever fed this diatom bloom was some natural relationship between the silica and the other kind of sandy floor in those two waters?
1: That's correct. And we've had a very wet, what normally would be our dry season from November.

0: November until about April, we've had a very wet, dry season that may be linked with what we think is a forthcoming El Nino event. And that could explain why more than the usual outflow came from Shark River bringing these nutrients to feed this diatom bloom. But that's just a guess.
1: Is it definite that it is the diatoms that are causing the blackness from the satellites, or could there be something else there mixed with the diatoms?
0: Looking at the water up close, it does not appear black. But what can happen in these blooms is that there can be shifts in the types of algae that dominate the blooms, so that one type of algae will bloom and then die off and provide nutrients that feed yet another bloom. And that may have been the sequence in this case. In early January, Florida International University conducted one of its four-time-a-year surveys out through the sanctuary waters out onto the southwest Florida shelf. And they saw a low salinity between the 10th and 13th of January right in the area of the mouth of the Shark River that supports the notion of an outflow at that time. They saw an area of concentration of chlorophyll A, which is a photosynthetic pigment utilized by these algae. And they saw the highest concentrations of chlorophyll A that they've ever measured in these waters since 1995. They also saw a very high concentration of oxygen, which also supports the idea that this was a dense bloom of algae that generate large amounts of oxygen when they're photosynthesizing during the daytime. This was definitely not a dead zone. This was a very full of life zone at that time. And now, 2 months later in March, we're seeing signs down here in the sanctuary that we still have large numbers of diatoms, but we're seeing dead diatoms, the skeletal material they leave behind. So it appears that the bloom is starting to age and dissipate.
1: Now, there were reports that sponges and corals in a channel off of Key West were found dead at the height of the fishermen reporting the dark water?
0: That's correct. Those observations were made about a week ago by a very experienced diver who's an excellent natural history observer. And we have scientists from Moat Marine Lab are going to that same site today to collect tissue samples for analysis, get some photographs and some video of what the community looks like, and possibly get some more quantitative data on what's happening there.
1: If the answer to all of this dark water is a diatom, why would a diatom, which is a plant, have the ability to kill sponges and corals?
0: Well, we're not sure that there is that linkage. We're not sure whether it's something associated with the bloom other than the diatom that is causing this effect. We had a massive sponge die-off in Florida Bay in the early 1990s that was associated with a different kind of algal bloom, with a cyanobacterial bloom. And there can be a combination of toxic effects. A lot of these microscopic plants carry nasty chemicals to try to prevent animals from eating them. There can also be physical clogging of filter feeders by huge quantities of these microscopic particles that can clog up the filtering apparatus of things like sponges. So we're not sure what's causing the die-offs that we've seen near Key West associated with this bloom, and we're hoping that the tissue samples that are being collected today and probably more in the future will give us some insight into what caused those die-offs.
1: Now, what is the current status from pilots or fishermen as we begin April in terms of how much of this discoloration is still being seen in the waters?
0: Well, we had another vessel from NOAA's Atlantic Oceanographic and Meteorological Laboratory in the vicinity of the bloom on Friday, And it did a cruise track along what's called the backcountry, which would be the northern edge of the Keys that are characterized by a lot of shallow water areas. And they saw these bloom conditions from an island known as Big Pine west to Key West, and that would cover a distance of approximately 30 miles. And they estimated that it extended to approximately 10 miles to the north, this very brownish-green water.
1: So it is still covering a large area.
0: That's correct. The underwater visibility is typically less than 2 feet in this kind of pea-soupy appearing water. The divers that I've spoken to have experienced no adverse effects other than the limited visibility in the water. Again, there are areas where the bottom community appeared healthy and okay despite being immersed in this what appears to be very concentrated plankton bloom.
1: What is it about a bloom of something like a plant that naturally exists in the ocean that can become so dense that it can cause destruction of coral and destruction of sponges? And what makes that become a potential threat in the future?
0: A general issue in that regard for any such phenomenon is how much is due to human-related causes and how much is truly natural. And in this particular bloom, I'm not sure that we're going to be able to develop a good answer for that.
2: Wow.
1: And this complete inability to fully understand what is happening, point a finger at one thing, you will hear in the next half hour from a woman who has spent hours and was up tonight, up till 10 o'clock when I last talked to her. She had been looking under a microscope and examining some of the water from this area.
2: Oh.
1: And you will find it very interesting to hear from a woman who for 30 years has been analyzing and examining flasks of water from Florida and how this one is so hard to finger any particular culprit. But she will also, I think, that all of this is perhaps leading to something that all the scientists say that they need to understand more, Art, and that is it possible that in this time of increasingly warm temperatures and the warmest winter on record in North America, mm-hmm. combined with what Dr. Heller pointed out, was water in Florida with warmer temperatures, could we be moving into a new era in which these kinds of explosive growths might happen on a more frequent basis? And I'll also update you on some history.
2: Okay, Linda, hold it right there. We'll be right back.
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1: That scientist we just heard had an excellent theory, but everybody out there should be cautioned. It is still a theory, and there's even he says we may never know. I heard low salinity, chlorophyll, oxygen, not a dead zone. Of course, the fish fled. But the coral and the sponges are the big question, of course, and it's a gigantic area out there. I'm not surprised, and I think if you were to ask a Hopi, could you find one, they wouldn't be either. Of course, it isn't so, but Dave in Missoula, Montana asks, all this stuff in the water, could it be the missing chads? You have to have some levity. This is such serious stuff. And my God, so that's the real bottom line, isn't it? They don't exactly know for certain.
2: That's right. And I would like to share with Coast listeners a historic reference from Dr. Keller that is worth noting. Coast listeners can see this report in photographs and this historic reference at my website, www.earthfiles.com, go to headlines and scroll down to the top story about scientists investigating dark Florida waters. And there is an excerpt from my conversation with Dr. Keller in which he said that in the mid-1950s, a crew of a boat that went on a regular basis out by the Tortugas National Park, which is out further west, from the Naples and Sable Bay area, that they wrote in their logbook that, and I'm quoting, they saw a very unusual mass of dark water between Key West and the Dry Tortugas. Then, back in 1898, scientists there on a marine lab that was then existed in the Dry Tortugas, which is an island, at that time, they reported a dark water event. Dr. Keller raises these historic questions, saying nobody knows from that time period what these massive dark areas were, but could it be related to whatever happened in terms of the conditions this time around in 2002? Now, to show you how strange and totally right now, this is just not nailed down. Tonight, while she was in the lab, this is what you're going to hear from is Beverly Roberts. She's research administrator for the Florida Fish and Wildlife Conservation Commission in the Florida Marine Research Institute. For 30 years, she has analyzed flasks of water. And she had, before her tonight, she had the whole gamut of what had been turned into the Florida Marine Research Institute. Flasks have also gone to the Moat Laboratory and some other places.
1: So, in other words, you talked to her as she was actually, she was in the lab examining this water as you talked to her?
2: That's right.
1: Okay.
2: And she was writing a report that will be put up at their website by tomorrow morning, and everybody can check out these websites also at earthfiles.com. But right now, you're going to hear exactly as we started, and I said to her, how many samples would you say that you have in your lab right now that you've analyzed from these dark waters? Here is Beverly Roberts.
1: Should be interesting.
3: It looks like we may have had over 30 samples. Some of those are clumped fairly close together, and that is over a period of time from March 8th to March 30th.
2: And of those, what seemed to be the most dominant organism, plant or otherwise, that you found?
3: There isn't one.
2: There isn't a single dominant one?
3: Not really.
1: What?
3: That's what I'm saying about our samples are giving us quite varied results. In terms of phytoplankton, samples collected from March 28th through the 30th in areas just north of the Keys indicate that a Florida red tide organism, Karenia brevis, is still present and apparently a very patchy distribution all throughout that area. We have observations that the discoloration and actual textural variations along the surface are quite different within just a few nautical miles of one position and another, a recorded position. And we may not have good resolution of the what's causing this discoloration at this time, certainly, and possibly for some time to come.
4: What about the issue of a diatom being present?
3: Diatoms are still being observed in the samples that are coming in. Not the same species in all occasions, and not always the dominant species. Diatoms are a typical component of along the West Florida shelf, so it's not surprising to find them. I'm certain that they are part of the overall event that is being observed in Southwest Florida.
4: But that it is not clear right now what the mass of darkness that has been observed since January was specifically produced by?
3: It's uncertain what is the major component of the discoloration that's been reported since January. Our sampling at this point seems to indicate that there may be various causes involved with the entire area.
4: Now,
1: hey, Linda, can I quickly say one thing?
4: Yeah.
1: You know, the fish took off. The fish, when this water appeared, the hundreds of miles of water, they took off. Fish left. Now, he said it was very much alive, wasn't a dead zone, but the fish, in fact, chose to get out of there quick. I wouldn't go swimming in that water, would you?
4: Well, the divers have been going down and getting right in the middle of it in what they call the pea soup and have been reporting
1: that
4: they are not finding anything deleterious in themselves. But another part of the findings so far by Beverly Roberts was what's called brevetoxin, and this is produced from red tides, which are very common to the Florida area, and in almost all of the samples she has found the presence of some brevetoxin. She cannot prove absolutely conclusively that there is enough red tide algae to be producing the brevetoxin, and it gets even more complicated because other plants can produce this toxin.
1: Yeah, but if I heard it correctly, actually she said it was present, but not in large levels at all, that it was pretty scattered, and so...
4: Yeah, in terms of the algae, but she has been finding the brevetoxin, which is this chemical that the red tide produces. And in her own mind, she wonders if that could be responsible for what might have happened to some of the coral and the sponges. It is truly if it's pea soup water, right now, clarity about exactly what has happened since January is not very clear either.
1: Hmm.
4: And right over the next 2 weeks, they're going to send down more teams of divers. There will be what's called cruises. More scientific cruises. They're going to do some more sampling. They think right now that they can say this much with some certainty, that the amount of the diatom skeletons that are building up means that whatever this bloom was, or series of blooms, which is more likely, a whole series of different kinds of algae growing and getting more expansive on each other until it covered this 100 miles, that because they are building up, they think this is the decline of it and that it should be over. But both Dr. Keller and Beverly Roberts raised a similar question. With warming temperatures, with this having been the warmest winter in North American history, with a general trend for the last 13 to 15 years of increasingly warmer temperatures, that we are possibly moving into a new era in which these kinds of explosive blooms, without anybody knowing exactly what sets them off and how big they can become, could become more common than they've been in the past.
1: A question for you, Linda. I've got from Donna Cassidy in Australia. She says, Australia has had its coldest summer ever, and this devastated the grape production. Also, hundreds of thousands of baby penguins were killed during the Antarctic summer because there was so much sea ice that they had to travel 30 miles to get food. So, would that make what kind of sense does that make on a global scale? We're getting hotter, Australia getting colder.
4: In the computer projections over the last 15 years, in which they put in the data of CO2 buildup and global warming patterns, you find the oddest cold and warm areas. The poles get warmest fastest, and we've certainly been seeing that in terms of the melt of the North Pole ice now down to 43% of what it was only
1: that's
4: a couple
1: incredible.
4: Of decades
1: oh,
4: ago.
1: That's incredible. May I interject one more because it's here it fits. LA Times today, it says, Yankerdot, Russia. The native elders have no explanation. Scientists are perplexed as well. The icy realm of the Eskimo, the tundra and ice of Russia, Alaska, Canada, and Greenland has begun to thaw. Strange portents are everywhere. Thunder and lightning, once rare, have become commonplace. An eerie warm wind now blows in from the south. Hunters who prided themselves on their ability to read the skies say they no longer can predict the sudden blizzards. The Earth, one hunter concluded, is turning faster. It's an 8-page article, but you get the idea.
4: Yes, and Larsen B disintegrated. The scientific world was expecting that there would be disintegration of that big Larsen B ice shelf, but they never expected that it would be nearly gone in 2002.
1: Right.
4: And now we're looking out at a projection that maybe in only 3 years, maybe at the utmost five, it'll all be gone there. And then that means these questions about increasing Antarctic other melt is still there. And this is all part of what appears to be a pattern that is affecting the world. And right now, drought is worsening in the United States on a national basis.
1: A lot of stories on that I've seen.
4: Yeah, and I have just done a big report at earthfiles.com in the environment section. And it is so bad now on the East Coast that up in the Cannonsville Reservoir, the Delaware River watershed,
1: yes, right.
4: That feeds, it's one of three reservoirs that feeds Manhattan, for example, that the watershed was exposed to mud for the first time since it was built. And that reservoir, which helps get water to Manhattan, had only 3% of its water capacity in December.
1: Holy smokes.
4: Yeah. Nobody had expected that anything like that would happen. And in fact, half of the drinking water for New York City comes from these three reservoirs in the Delaware River watershed. And all three right now on April 1 have less than half their normal water levels. Now, this means that we're just starting into what's going to be 5 months of increasing temperatures. What is going to happen in Manhattan? Well, the mayor last week declared a drought emergency. That is the most severe that the mayor or a governor can declare. The governor of Pennsylvania in February declared 17 counties here in drought emergencies. From Maine and New Hampshire, people have been spending huge amounts of money trying to drill new wells to find water because the ground table water has lowered so much that wells have been drying up. They're estimating that over 1,000 wells in Maine alone are now dry. We've got all the specific data that is coming in that apparently an El Nino is brewing. And when an El Nino kicks in, which would be over the next 6 to 12 months if it really takes hold, one of the things that almost always happens is that the East Coast gets drier and warmer while the Southeast and Texas get wetter. And already that pattern seems to have been developing. And if you want to hear, it's very brief, but I talked with Bill Douglas. He's an executive director in the Upper Delaware Council up in New York about what is happening with the reservoirs and how serious this could get.
1: Oh, yes, by all means, Linda, go ahead.
4: Here we go.
1: We're short on time, but let it rip.
4: Yeah, Bill Douglas.
1: Yeah.
5: these reservoirs have gone to extremely low capacities over the past several months. As a matter of fact, back in probably December, the one reservoir was down to approximately 3% of its capacity.
4: Only 3%?
5: Only 3%, yes. That's the Cannonsville Reservoir.
4: That would mean you were seeing mud a lot in the bottom?
5: Oh, definitely, definitely. I think the lowest I'd ever heard it go down to in the past was approximately 17%. Typically, there'd be a couple of feet of snow up in the Catskill Mountains, and that would come out, you know, in the spring rains of March and April and May. But right now, there's little to no snowpack in the mountains.
4: Now, what is the demand for water in the New York City area? How much?
5: The figures that I've heard most recently is approximately 1.5 billion, with a B, gallons of water a day is what they use.
4: And if you take that against all three reservoirs being less than half of what they should be.
5: Right.
4: And this is March 29th. How serious is it if we do not get rain this spring, and given the fact that there's no snowpack?
5: The word I'm getting from the experts in the field are that this coming summer, if we haven't made significant impacts on bringing that deficit up, we are going to be in very serious trouble meeting all the water demands that we have here.
4: And, yeah, and for the very first time, I had a discussion with Bill Douglas and a couple of other people. What happens if the three reservoirs that feed Manhattan, they have other reservoirs that they also draw water, but half of the water, 1.5 billion gallons of water a day that they're counting on. And what happens if these reservoirs that are now less than half continue to go down over the next 5 months?
1: Well, Linda, you know, I wrote a book called The Quickening and then The Superstorm, Global Superstorm, and I feel like day by day, week by week, month by month, now, I'm just watching the predictions come true.
4: And do you know another area besides questions now that he and I discussed, what would they do? Would they have to start importing water from some of the places that have water, and where would that be? The Great Lakes is suffering.
1: Right.
4: And Nebraska has water, but that's in the Midwest.
1: Water wars, Linda.
4: Well, it is a very, it really is a concern in the future if these temperatures continue to keep increasing incrementally each year. And I also talked with Don Wilhite. He is the climatology man and director of the National Drought Mitigation Center at the University of Nebraska in Lincoln. And he pointed out that this week, he read a report from Colorado, and the state of Colorado is so concerned about the fire hazards there. And he was pointing out to me that in West Texas, in New Mexico, in Arizona, in Colorado right now, that one of the greatest worries is dryness to the point that it's tinder. So as we start going into the hot temperatures, they could be trying to cope with huge fire threats there.
1: Incredible report. Linda, we're out of time. Listen, we've got to do a whole program soon. There is so much going on.
4: I know, there is.
1: It's just a wonderful report. And go ahead and plug your website one last time.
4: Thank you. It is www.earthfiles.com. I cover a wide range of subjects that aren't in-depth on the 6 o'clock news. And you can write me your questions and comments to earthfiles@earthfiles.com.
1: All right. Good deal, Linda. Bless you. Thank you, as always, and good night.
4: Thank you.
1: Well, as I said, I just have this feeling that if I had the Hobie Elders about, they'd have a lot to say on this subject. Coming up in a moment, War Games.
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1: Tonight should certainly be a different kind of experience. Bonnie Rantham is here. Bonnie Rantham is the author of Ground Zero and Earthquake Games. Huh, no kidding, she's a former war gamer for the Department of Defense. With a computer science degree from the University of Wyoming and an itch to see the wild side of the defense world, though that'd be the wild side, all right, she's worked in helicopter crash investigations, robotic automobile assembly, missile defense war gaming. She now lives in Erie, Colorado with her husband Bill and their four children. She's skilled, very skilled at military maneuvers, savvy about international defense, at ease profiling a terrorist, been known to save the world from nuclear annihilation, often before lunchtime. As a war gamer for the Defense Department, it was all in a day's work. That's who's coming up next. Well, I've always wanted to talk to somebody like you, Bonnie. I've always, and I never have. This is going to be a great honor. You're in Colorado, huh?
2: Yes, I am.
1: You are. And is your last name Rantham? Am I doing that correctly?
2: That's right, Rantham.
1: Okay, Rantham. Very good. Gosh, where to begin? What's it like? Most people in the audience, of course, probably saw the movie War Games.
2: Right.
1: And you have no idea how much influence, or maybe you do, a movie has on, you know, society and how we think of things and view things.
2: Well, I'll tell you something. What's so interesting is, the facility where I worked was built after the movie War Games. And when they finished building the main facility, in fact, the laboratory or the War Gaming Center, guess what it looked like? It looks exactly like the movie.
1: You've got to be kidding. So this was built after,
2: yes,
1: after,
2: yes,
1: the movie, and it looks like the movie?
2: Yes. In fact, when they did the redo of NORAD, now I'm sure almost everyone knows, but for those who might have been off the planet for the last few years, NORAD is the giant underground facility in Colorado Springs.
1: Right.
2: It's built inside a mountain, Cheyenne Mountain. Well, they did a redo of Cheyenne Mountain after the movie War Games came out. Not because of the movie, it was just that time.
1: Yes.
2: And the actual facility in Cheyenne Mountain was just this little room, and they thought that the movie was so much better than what they had in reality that when you got it.
1: The question always has been whether, the public and things drive Hollywood, or Hollywood drives things in the public, and maybe this proves the latter.
2: Oh, I think so. In fact, the facility where I worked, Shriver Air Force Base, was built, I swear, was built by people who had seen every James Bond movie and had a lot of money to spend. I went through a retina scanner every day.
1: Really?
2: That was a clear glass booth. I would step in and it would lock me in. Click. And I would be locked in there until I passed all the tests. It would weigh me.
1: You're not kidding, are you?
2: I'm not kidding.
1: Retinal scanner, it would weigh you?
2: It would weigh me, and then I would have to badge myself through. It would read my badge, and then I would have to type a certain number in.
1: Really?
2: Only if all those things happened in the right way.
1: This really does sound like it's out of James Bond.
2: It does. And then the booth would open and let me out.
1: So there really is a world like this.
2: Yes. And after a while, it's funny, after a while, it just becomes part of your world. You know, you step over the submarine-style door with the flat brass plates that intermesh when you close it.
1: Whoa.
2: And you say, this is the way I get to my desk. And if I have to go get a pop, I step out through the submarine door and spin it closed, and off I go to get my pop.
1: Oh, my God.
2: Yeah.
1: You mean that kind of spin closed, a real submarine door?
2: It was just like a submarine door.
1: Spin it closed.
2: You would spin it closed, and what was in it was heavy. Well, luckily, it was counterbalanced, because I'm not big.
1: What was this door protecting against?
2: What was it for?
1: Yeah.
2: Well, there's two things. First of all, it is supposed to keep the interior, which is where the war games were held,
1: yes,
2: from electronic surveillance.
1: Okay.
2: Okay. And the other thing, which I was curious, and the whole reason I became a war gamer is because I always wanted to get into the most interesting places I could find. That was my entire goal of becoming a computer programmer. I always wanted to be a writer, but I wanted to write about really interesting things.
1: But, I mean, how in God's name do you get to, maybe I shouldn't use his name in connection with all this, how do you get to be a war gamer? I mean, do you just go down and apply to the Department of Defense and say, look, you know, I'm a computer person and I'd really love to do war games?
2: Yeah.
1: How do you get there?
2: Well, actually, I was working for a company that was doing some bidding work on the facility. And so they needed to hire some computer programmers in on this bid. And in every government contract, including that for the wargaming facility, you have different private companies, and they bid. And they have to come up with enough of a bid. They have to show that they can do
1: right
2: what the government contract requires them to do. You know?
1: Sure.
2: So Boeing will build a prototype fighter and show it off. So the company that I worked for built a prototype gaming center and ran war games.
1: Oh.
2: To show the government that they could do this.
1: Oh, and so here you were, a part of the design of the project. It would be natural then for you to be of interest to them in its implementation and running?
2: Yes.
1: Ah.
2: Although I did get a haircut and wear my nicest suit. I did the best I could to make myself as attractive as possible. So
1: how did they come to interview you for this? I mean, did a couple of guys in suits show up and say, hey, listen, we'd like you to apply. I mean, how does that happen?
2: Yeah, well, the guys in suits showed up at my grade school teacher's door and my...
1: Oh, so you were... Really?
2: Oh, yeah. I was investigated. It was so funny. I was investigated all the way back to the house where I lived in the second grade, and they interviewed the mom across the street. And I heard about this through a roundabout way. But they investigate in order to get the kind of clearances I had. They investigate your life really thoroughly.
1: Are you allowed to say how high your clearance was?
2: And how do you know that, Art? How do you know that I'm not allowed to say what level my clearance was? Yeah, you're right.
1: Just took
2: it's
1: a shot.
2: Not allowed.
1: And you're not actually even allowed to say how high it was.
2: Right.
1: Can you answer this?
2: Sure.
1: Is there such a thing as a Q clearance?
2: I am not aware of a Q clearance. It doesn't mean there's not a Q clearance, and I'm just not the person who got one.
1: Okay, then let's see if you can answer this general question. Are there levels above top secret?
2: Yes, there are. And that's not anything I'm going to get thrown in prison saying.
1: Good. So, yeah, very. You know to be very careful. I don't have to tell you, right?
2: Yeah.
1: Of the things that we are going to discuss tonight, we will talk of many things, Bonnie. How much of your work, by percentage, are you completely unable to speak about?
2: Very little. I would say around 10 to 15%.
1: Okay.
2: Which will, you know, will freeze my mouth shut, and not because I'm afraid of prison, although I am. I hear it's real cold, the food's bad, don't want to end up there. But because those things might be of use to the enemy. And that's really, you know, I was so scared getting my clearances because I thought, what are they going to do? Are they going to put electrodes in my brain? Because people would come back from their clearance review, you know, and they would just be pale and shaky.
1: Really?
2: I thought, what secrets do they reveal? It was actually almost scary. And then when I got the clearance, I figured out one of the reasons people come back and pale and shaky is because they keep the room at like 50 degrees. So you're freezing to death.
1: So there's a reason for that, I'm sure, right?
2: I'm sure there's some kind of psychological
1: thing. Yeah, they put you in a sort of a state.
2: Right.
1: Did you come back from the interview also cold and shaky?
2: Yeah, I did. And the reason I did is because they managed to impress upon me that if I revealed secrets that were important to the country, then people would die. You know, Robert Hansen, the FBI spy, may he burn in hell forever, he got people killed because
1: yes.
2: of the secrets he revealed.
1: Yes.
2: And there are people in Congress who revealed secrets during the Gulf War that got some of our soldiers killed. So the pale and shakiness was because I really had this responsibility now of knowledge that could hurt people. So that's why I'm careful. I was very careful in my book to go right up to the edge but not cross the line. But I went up to the edge.
1: Did you give them a copy of the book to review?
2: I spoke quite extensively with the security director and found exactly, you know, what parameters I needed to have. And he was unhappy with some of the lengths that I went to in my book, but it was not an unhappiness that he could put me in jail for.
1: Uh-huh.
2: No, he wasn't happy about some of the things I did.
1: Your books are Earthquake Games and Ground Zero.
2: Ground Zero. That came out before September 11th, so it was an unhappy coincidence of names.
1: What? Tell me a little bit about the books. What is Ground Zero?
2: Ground Zero is a thriller murder mystery that takes place in a wargaming center, the Wargaming Center, and I take you, the reader, into my world because there's a murder that occurs, and it's a locked room murder mystery. You have to figure out who done it as well as how done it, and the murder itself causes a cascade of events which leads to a terrorist group getting hold of information which they use to launch a nuclear weapon at the United States.
1: I'm sure your bosses, ex-bosses, were real happy about that.
2: Yeah. Well, especially because the scenarios that we ran, I had such fun with the scenarios. There was one scenario that we ran that I mentioned in the book where England tried to take us back as a colony. We would play all sorts of different games. And the world that we created was essentially think of it as a three-dimensional chessboard.
1: Uh-huh.
2: This was not a canned scenario where you just sit around and look at a computer screen.
1: Actually, it's much like chess wargaming, isn't it?
2: Yes, and we had rooms in the back where people who were playing the bad guys would actually launch weapons and move submarines and send out disinformation, and then we'd have the good guys, you know, in the different rooms, and they would battle. They would fight the war. Then we would figure out how to fight it better next time.
1: More times than not, won?
2: At first, everybody died. You know, nuclear war, not good, especially when you get into a massive situation where you have nukes flying everywhere. The old end-of-the-world scenario happened so many times. We used to call it the hand of God, you'd see.
1: You called it the hand of God?
2: Yes, because when you look at, we would have missile trail markers. So as the nuclear weapons came up out of China or the Soviet Union and would curve over the poles and head down towards the United States,
1: yes,
2: you would see all these tendrils, and it would look like this big hand coming over. And we called it the hand of God. It was over. When you saw that, you know, send the vice president to South America because there's not going to be anything living here bigger than a cockroach.
1: In most cases, then, that scene with all those tendrils, that was the end of it all. In other words, it inevitably almost always resulted in both sides launching everything they had ultimately.
2: Mm-hmm. Just like in the movie War Games. And then we would battle to the very end. We would try and shoot down everything we could so that there would be some potential for life on Earth. I hated those war games.
1: We probably get into some national security issues, because what we have in space right now,
2: mm-hmm.
1: I think probably we don't know everything we have in space right now. And do we have weapons there? Do we have what we're going to call defensive weapons in space right now?
2: Well, I played war games where we had brilliant pebbles. That was what we called them.
1: Oh, yes.
2: They're basically like...
1: rocks.
2: They're rocks.
1: BBs.
2: They're big, smart rocks.
1: Yeah, BBs.
2: Mm-hmm.
1: Those would be weapons that simply sort of spread out like a shotgun shell and physically actually destroy whatever is coming in, right?
2: Right. And the whole idea of a brilliant pebble in space is that you want to shoot down the missile coming out in its country of origin. For example, if you shoot down a nuclear missile heading towards the United States and you hit it off the coast of the United States, or you hit it over the United States, it won't go off. You're not going to have a nuclear bomb, because a nuclear device does not go off unless everything works perfectly.
1: Right.
2: So you hit it with a big rock, no more nuclear weapon.
1: Right.
2: But what you do have is plutonium, which
1: yes.
2: will rain down upon the country where you hit it. Or if that missile has something else on it, like...
1: Well, that's pretty... Why don't you just stop right there?
2: Okay.
1: If plutonium, high-grade plutonium, were to begin raining down, what do your war games say would have been the effect?
2: Oh, it's bad. If you had a hunk RV, re-entry vehicle, land in your backyard, that's bad. the EPA is going to have to come dig up your backyard.
1: Uh-huh.
2: And you're not, it's, you know, it's going to kill your dog. It's not going to be very pretty. On the other hand, it's not going to kill your dog and you and 1 million of your nearest neighbors. It's going to be something that they're going to have to come and clean up.
1: So it's going to only be a very localized problem.
2: It's, yeah. And again, the whole hand of God scenario, end of the world scenario, really went away when the superpowers decided this was, you know, they had had enough. What we really saw after the, you know, the Soviet Union fell was the concept of a limited strike.
1: Yes.
2: So, yeah, you would have 3 or 4 missiles, let's say, coming in, and you would have to shoot those down. And sometimes, well, I personally would prefer to shoot them down over the country that sent them. Let them have Ebola. Let them have the chemical weapons. Let them have plutonium in their country. Not ours.
1: Well, I know that's certainly what we're worried about now, why we're building space-based defense.
2: Mm-hmm.
1: We're going to chuck a treaty and just go ahead and do it. And
2: something else about space, too, is that think of what's up there floating around. You know, your doctor who's on his pager or her pager, who gets called in case you get into a traffic accident, that pager is based on a satellite system.
1: Oh, yeah.
2: You take away that satellite system, and it isn't just that the Army can't talk to each other or the Air Force can't talk to each other.
1: Well, it happened, Bonnie. One of the satellites went out. I think it was a Hughes satellite. I'm not sure about that. It was, a couple of years ago.
2: Yeah.
1: And exactly that scenario played out. Doctors were not getting pages. Kinds of ATMs were shutting down.
2: Right. Doctors had to go sleep at the hospitals.
1: That's all correct, yes.
2: It was very frightening, and it is a vulnerability in our space-based assets.
1: In our present technological society,
2: mm-hmm.
1: if there was a war that, let's say it didn't get to the ground, implausible as that is, but we just destroyed all these satellites and they destroyed ours, what would that do to our economy?
2: I don't know. You know, we never played a scenario where it didn't get into a shooting war. But
1: you mean they almost all going to? They almost all go eventually to?
2: Well, if let's say if the bad guys put up what we call an EMP weapon, electromagnetic pulse weapon,
1: right?
2: And take out all the non-hardened satellites. Of course, you can harden a satellite against electromagnetic pulse.
1: Are they hard enough?
2: I don't think the doctor's satellites are. I don't think a satellite that sends me my Cartoon Network is hard enough. That's what scares me.
1: And probably the one delivering this program right now is not.
2: Probably not. And that's a vulnerability. I would like to see that taken away. I don't want to lose the capability of hearing your show. I don't want to.
1: How expensive is it to harden a satellite against EMP?
2: I believe it's very expensive. That's one of the reasons the Army and the Air Force always seem to cost so much more when they put their birds up in the air. As well as the fact that they don't tell anybody that it's going up. Oh, that's a whole other can of worms. When they put those birds up in the air, you say, hey, what's that sound on the horizon? I didn't know there was a launch today.
1: Yes. You were in a very, very strange business, Bonnie.
2: It was very odd.
1: Did you ever have nightmares from it?
2: How interesting. Yes, I did. In fact, one of the reasons I decided to get out finally
1: uh-huh.
2: was, first of all, it was consuming my life because it was so intense.
1: Yes.
2: And every week was something new, and it really was absorbing my life. And I wanted to be a writer. I didn't want to be a war gamer my whole life. And second of all, I kept having these nightmares of driving home and seeing the flash.
1: Imagine that I would bring that up. Stay right there. We're at the bottom of the hour. We'll be right back.
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0: Radio Networks presents Art Bell, Somewhere in Time. 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
1: I guess that would be a hazy shade of nuclear winter. We'll ask about that a whole lot more. We've got a war gamer. Bonnie Rampton was a war gamer for the Department of Defense. She explained in the first part of the interview she had to go into a room where a retinal scan and much more would identify her as the real person. Only then would she enter the room that has a door like a submarine that you've got to spin open and spin closed. And that would take her into her work area. She has two books that have received incredible reviews at Amazon.com. Earthquake Games, 5 stars across the line, and Ground Zero, also big-time winners. Coming up in a moment, the real War Games once again.

0: don't know if you all know this or not, but Whitley Strieber, a very good friend of mine, co-authored the book War Day, one of the best written on the topic. There have been many, many good ones. I think I've seen every movie and written read every book on nuclear war that's been out, including On the Beach, with both the original and the HBO remake, which was awesome. Now, I've always wondered, Bonnie, in a full nuclear exchange, would the rather immediate aftermath of that perhaps unfold as On the Beach suggested it would, with the, you know, the Northern Hemisphere and, of course, the Northern Hemispheres, I guess I ought to say, all going into virtual dead zones, and then, of course, with the winds the way they are, bringing the whole thing down eventually.
1: 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And now, Art Bell.
0: All life.

0: 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And now, Art Bell.
1: So it was a matter of preserving, if we could,
2: human
1: the
2: life.
1: Chance for life. Mm-hmm. And those were depressing. Depressing war games to play. Because, you know, while you're fighting the battle, fight, you know, ground interceptors, put some more sensors up in the air so we can deter. And then somebody would tap you on the shoulder and you'd look at the map and you'd say, oh, I'm dead. I'm out of the game.
2: Out of the game. Yeah. But it really would unwind that way in a full nuclear exchange, with eventually the entire world being enveloped in lethal amounts of radiation.
1: Right. End of the world.
2: True end of the world.
1: Yeah.
2: The cockroaches, they'd survive?
1: Right. Pretty soon, you know, a couple of hundred millennia from now, there'd be the Art Bell cockroach interviewing the Bonnie Raitt cockroach. Do you think the new, you know...
2: What about the scientific theories that suggested there would be a nuclear winter? Is there substance to that, do you believe?
1: I guess
2: it was suggested that so much debris
1: right,
2: would be thrown up into the high atmosphere.
1: It would be very similar to what happened with the meteor that killed the dinosaurs. You would create a blocking effect of the sun's rays. Everything would cool down. Once you started the cooling down, it would cause an ice age. And you would end up with, you know, the few people who had survived, if they survived, would not then be able to plant or grow anything because the world would be glaciated just as it was back in the ice age.
2: I just don't know how you could have, and of course ultimately you didn't. You said you began to have nightmares about it. Were you having nightmares about these scenarios?
1: I was, but not the massive scenarios, because very shortly after we started doing wargaming, we began to realize that that sort of conflict was becoming less and less of a potential, because not only were we bringing our nuclear weapons, our nuclear bombs down in levels, but also the Soviet Union was. Also, it was so interesting, Art, the one of the first war games we played with Blue, which is our forces.
2: Blue?
1: Our forces.
2: Oh, yes. Uh-huh.
1: We played several missile defense war games where we did not have any blue assets in the field. Essentially, we would play as though we had no nuclear weapons. Well, the first time we played Blue, we had been playing for a year, basically, shooting down incoming weapons but not doing anything in return.
2: Uh-huh.
1: So we played this war game, and I don't know who it was, China or the Soviet Union, sent over a very small-scale attack. And we're all getting ready to do the usual. You know, we shoot down the small-scale attack. We call them up on the phone and say, let's talk. You know, we don't need to end the world here. And all of a sudden, all these lights started going over the United States. And we looked, and all the missiles are coming out of all the silos all across the United States.
2: Yeah, firing back.
1: They've launched everything. And we turned and we looked at the blue guys, you know, the blue asset guys. And they were like, what? That's what we do. If you see a nuke coming, you'll launch everything you have.
2: And is that what you think we would do if we saw nukes coming?
1: Not after we got through with those guys. I mean, there were people who lost their jobs because of that war game. What they did is they were under the old Cold War concept, which is that, yes, you see nukes coming, there's nothing you can do about it, you send what you have back, you know, everybody kisses their...
2: butts
1: goodbye. They were operating under the old Cold War rules. And
2: here's a little game for you. Let's play a few games. Suppose, for example, over an issue like, who knows, Taiwan maybe.
1: Yeah.
2: Let's say the Chinese have, you know, they blustered that they could fire a nuclear device, say, at Los Angeles.
1: Right.
2: And do that from a submarine, and they probably could.
1: Mm-hmm.
2: If Los Angeles went up in a white flash, what do you think the U.S. response would be?
1: Well, I would hope that Los Angeles would not go up in a white flash.
2: Yeah, we all hope that, but I'm just asking.
1: But, you know, when that thing comes up on the radar, the missile defense system goes into operation and we shoot that puppy out of the sky.
2: We try.
1: Yes, we try. In the case of weapon of mass destruction...

0: our response has always been that we reserve the right to use a weapon of mass destruction in response. But that doesn't mean that we have to. And we fought war games where we lost several cities and did not respond in a nuclear fashion because we didn't need to. We could take those countries on without nuking them. It was not a situation where we needed to use nukes.
1: You know, it's interesting, Bonnie, and this will, of course, been way since you're out of the war games business, but gee whiz, Bonnie, the other day, the President of the United States made a statement about sort of a rethinking of the use of nuclear weapons.
0: Right, the Nuclear Posture Review.
1: Yeah, that's right. And British did the same thing.
0: Mm-hmm.
1: And it's like two gongs went off in my head. And I said to myself, oh, the important story is really, if you look very carefully, this is a major change, probably in response to 9/11 and what they might see coming after 9/11. But it sounds like they're getting ready to justify the use of nuclear weapons. That's what it sounds like.
0: Mm-hmm.
1: How did it sound to you?
0: Well, we played. I thought it sounded like a psyop to me, psychological operation.
1: Think so?
0: Was that Pentagon office they shut down?
1: Yeah.
0: What'd they do, box it up and move it across the street? I don't know. I think they were doing.
1: Saber rattling?
0: Well, more than that, we have always had the option to use a weapon of mass destruction against a weapon of mass destruction. And I say those words very carefully.
1: Yes.
0: A weapon of mass destruction includes smallpox. It includes sarin gas.
1: Yes.
0: What they were saying to Saddam Hussein, who is frantically attempting to develop a hardened Ebola and a smallpox that's resistant, is that if he uses those against the United States, that's a weapon of mass destruction, and we'll nuke him.
1: You know, yeah, that's kind of what I thought we were saying, too.
0: Right. And so what they're saying is, as a preemption, they are saying, don't do it, we're serious. Don't even try it. You know, don't.
1: Yeah, you better be listening here. We'll turn you to dust.
0: Yeah, and let's hope and pray that that doesn't happen, because obviously there are many people in Baghdad who hate Saddam Hussein a whole lot more than I do. They have been under his jackboot for a generation.
1: But either way, our side, their side, millions of innocents potentially die.
0: Most, yes, potentially. And I believe that the saber rattling, that's a really good way to put it, the saber rattling was done as an attempt to prevent such a thing from occurring. Because we don't want to do that.
1: That's a warning to people that you would think are thinking rationally in some sense. People who take over airliners and crash them into buildings and the Pentagon and stuff like that, from our point of view, are not thinking rationally. I'm not saying from their point of view it's not rational, but from our point of view it's completely irrational. So threatening them with utter annihilation might not register the way we would imagine it would register on us.
0: Yeah, I would hope that it would register in some sense. It's essentially telling the bully in the schoolyard, you're going to punch his lights out.
1: Yeah, oh yeah.
0: And if he tries. The other thing I think it does is signal.
1: Which would work for a normal bully.
0: Right, for a normal bully, not a psycho. One of the problems, though, I think, with the world opinion thingy, which I'm not an expert on, is that a weapon of mass destruction has been understood to be nuclear. I think that the United States is making it very clear to our allies, as well as our enemies, that a weapon of mass destruction includes biological and chemical weapons.
1: Yes.
0: So, and we don't have, we don't develop smallpox that kills people. We don't develop Ebola that's hardened so that it's, you know, resistant to antibiotics.
1: Yes, could in fact Ebola be weaponized to the degree that it would live long enough to propagate itself in the horrible manner that we could imagine it might propagate if it didn't. You know, it's like Ebola seems like a brush fire. It's so horrible that it burns itself out very quickly.
0: Right. You need to make it a little bit less deadly so that it has time to spread.
1: And exactly.
0: Saddam Hussein hired a bunch of starving, essentially, Russian scientists.
1: To do exactly that.
0: To do exactly that. Oh, and here's something. Here's a little clue from the defense biz. There is a bomb that was tested in Afghanistan recently. Not the daisy cutter, but something called a thermobaric bomb. Did you hear about that one?
1: Yes, ma'am.
0: The big incendiary thing, you know, fire, and then it sucks all the oxygen out of the cave structure. People within the cave structure are suffocated.
1: Right.
0: And anyone within the path of the bomb itself, of course, is incinerated.
1: It's yes. Thermobaric, it was called.
0: Thermobaric bomb. Yeah, very nasty sounding. Why did we test this in Afghanistan? Well, you know, obviously we want to kill Al-Qaeda, and that's a good way to kill Al-Qaeda.
1: Right.
0: However, if you attack a biological facility, you don't want to throw a big, dusty bomb on top of it that throws essentially pieces and parts of that facility into the air. What you want to do is you want to incinerate that facility and not disturb it. So you basically burn it out without potentially, let's say, for example, throwing particles into the air which might infect someone several miles away.
1: So the thermobaric bomb might not have been a spiffy idea?
0: Oh, I think that the thermobaric bomb's idea, the reason we tested it in Afghanistan is so that we can use it against a biological facility.
1: Oh, I see.
0: Of Saddam Hussein's. Yeah, thermobaric. Oh, all of a sudden it doesn't seem so nasty after all.
1: Right.
0: Because I don't, just to think one guy gets sick and then he's in Baghdad and he gets on a plane.
1: Yeah.
0: Or, you know the scenario, you know the drill. I don't even like to think about that.
1: That is, unfortunately, probably more likely today kind of 2002 scenario than nuclear, all-out nuclear war for sure, isn't it?
0: Yes, and that's a good thing, isn't it? You know, my job as a war gamer.
1: I don't know if it's a good thing. I'm not sure.
0: But everybody's had a cold.
1: There's lots
0: Nobody's
1: of...
0: Nobody's been involved in a nuclear war, but we've all had colds.
1: That's
0: and
1: right.
0: And think of that happening. It's so horrifying.
1: I even get jittery when we start getting reports all across the nation of these strange rashes. These kind of stories, now it's probably nothing, but, you know, from coast to coast in Nova Scotia, everywhere, I've got stories of these strange rashes suddenly developing. Well, people don't say it, and I'm not certainly saying it now, but, I mean, who's to say that something like that is not, they have no idea what it is. It doesn't mean that somebody caught something and is a precursor to something else, and we just live in very, very strange times. After 9/11, everybody, of course, is on edge,
0: mm-hmm.
1: and almost expecting something biological. In fact, our government was saying, you know, they were talking about smallpox so much, I was like waiting for the other shoe to fall. They were talking so much about smallpox that I thought, it's coming. They know it's coming, and that's why they're talking about it.
0: Yeah.
1: How about you?
0: I think they're afraid it's coming. We certainly know more about the Russians and their biological facilities than we know about Hussein's biological facilities. But what we know about the Russian facilities is really scary. And that's
1: what do we know that you can tell?
0: The Ebola, they were working on hardening Ebola, just as you said, to make it a little less deadly so that it could spread more. Then there is smallpox, obviously. And I just have to laugh. I clipped an article out of the paper a while back. A woman, a scientist, was going up. This is before 9/11, when such things seemed scary but kind of charming. She was going up to the Arctic Circle to dig up a couple of victims of the 1918 flu epidemic.
1: Oh, yes. I read that story.
0: I was horrified, Art. I thought, what the heck are you doing? The 1918 flu epidemic could have been a hemorrhagic fever. The stories that have come from that made it seem, the historical record makes it seem as though that was no flu. It killed people way too rapidly and killed them dreadfully.
1: And I too thought, what the hell are you doing up there? Why are we doing this? Well, they will get perfectly preserved samples of this mass killing stuff. Of course, ostensibly to take it back and figure out some sort of, inoculation against it. That would be the, you know, the blue side, wouldn't it?
0: I guess so, or to find out whether or not what kind of sickness it really was. You know, sometimes scientific investigation can go a little too far. I just didn't think she needed to do that. And luckily, it turned out that the bodies were decomposed and they could not get...
1: Good.
0: I know.
1: Yeah, but Captain Trips all the way, right?
0: Exactly. A very Stephen King sort of scenario.
1: The first hour of King's The Stand, of course, was... that stood the hair up on the back of my neck. Those first scenes from The Stand. Do you recall that?
0: Yes, I do. And the way that our country and our world is networked together with travel really makes that a potential reality. If something gets loose, it could go everywhere.
1: Well, if the Russians are working on these things...
0: Or were, yeah.
1: Or were. And the Chinese are... And I think they probably are, as opposed to were.
0: Mm-hmm.
1: Don't we have to be?
0: Vigilant?
1: I didn't say vigilant.
0: If
1: they're working, if other people are working on these things, then don't we, we have to work on them. We might not say we're working on them. We might say we're working defensively, but there are offensive aspects to this kind of work as well, right?
0: I think so. That's one of the places I didn't get into, Art. I applied for a job at the United States Army Aeromedical Research Center, and I didn't get in there. Darn it. I ended up flying helicopters instead, or flying in helicopters, which was a lot of fun, doing helicopter crash investigation. But I tried to get in there because I thought, now, what are they doing?
1: Right.
0: You know, is it good? Is it bad?
1: Well, I mean, they have to be actively coming up with defenses if they know Russia or whoever is working on these things. And in that effort to get a defense against it, you have to be able to create it, which means you have to have it. Hold on, Bonnie. We're already at the top of the hour. My guest is Bonnie Rampton. She was a war gamer for the Department of Defense. We will be right back, I think.
2: 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Tonight featuring a replay of Coast to Coast AM from April 1st, 2002.

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1: Phaedra was a very unlucky Greek goddess. I wonder if our name is Phaedra. Good morning, everybody. My guest is a very serious person, Bonnie Rampton, who was a war gamer for the Department of Defense. It's a pretty interesting conversation if you have the stomach for it. Back now to my guest, Bonnie Rampton, who was a war gamer for the Department of Defense. So anyway, wrapping up with what we were talking about with regard to germs, you know, Bonnie, even though you can't answer directly because you didn't get in, it wouldn't seem to me that we could afford to have a germ gap, as it were.
2: Yeah, but not in offensive weapons. That's well, is that my optimism, or is that, what is that?
1: What is that?
2: I know that our response to a weapon of mass destruction is the one weapon of mass destruction that we acknowledge, which is nuclear weapons.
1: Nuclear.
2: If they release smallpox, we do not have a game plan where we release super smallpox against them. We nuke them. Now, that's not a very pleasant thing to think about either, but that's what our national policy is. And I prefer that.
1: In a war,
2: if there's somebody developing germs somewhere.
1: You know, in a war scenario of that sort, let's say we got attacked biologically.
2: Yes.
1: With something awful, Ebola-like, whatever.
2: Right.
1: And we responded, let's say it was Iraq, and we responded with nuclear weapons.
2: No.
1: What would be the consequences of that, do you imagine, in the games you play? In other words, how many dead would there be in Iraq? How much territory would be unlivable for how long? That sort of thing. Would others likely get involved, or would they stand back on the sidelines saying, we don't want a piece of that action, thank you very much.
2: We don't want a piece of that. What the point of nuking back is not revenge. That's not the whole idea. The whole idea of launching a nuclear assault, shall we say,
1: yes,
2: is to remove the possibility of them hurting us again.
1: Right.
2: So you don't nuke to kill people. You nuke their facilities. Our nuclear response against, let's say, Russia, even during the big bad days, was not to target their cities, their population centers, but to target their missile fields, to target their
1: military facilities. I remember the Russians saying they had every town and city over 50,000 targeted.
2: Yep.
1: So...
2: Yes, they did.
1: Kind of a different policy.
2: It was a different policy, and that was their whole mutual assured destruction stance. Lots of people think that we had a mutual assured destruction pact with Russia. It was like, nobody's going to nuke. You're not going to nuke us because we've got our nukes aimed at your women and children. So don't fire at our women and children. That's mutual assured destruction, and that's just so morally bankrupt. I can't even imagine anybody subscribing to that theory.
1: Well, yeah, but a lot of people say that the mad scenario is what prevented nuclear war through all the bad times.
2: Yeah,
1: now,
2: I personally don't agree with that.
1: You don't?
2: Nope, because we really didn't have a mutual assured destruction. They did. They targeted our civilian centers because they're, you know, that's their.
1: And you're saying
2: their
1: system. You're saying we didn't target Moscow?
2: Oh, we targeted Moscow, but Moscow is a military target. And yes, there are civilians living there. But we didn't target...
1: Stalingrad?
2: Yeah, like the equivalent of a Los Angeles. The city center's St. Petersburg. That's Stalingrad, right?
1: It is now. Where, by the way, I must say, a lot of Russian... I've been there. There's a great deal of Russian treasure there. As well as, inside... the Kremlin. I was inside the Kremlin. God, that's... Have you been there?
2: No.
1: The
2: I
1: jewels?
2: I was not allowed to go there.
1: they had lunch for me at the Kremlin. It was great.
2: Wow.
1: And they've got a lot of jewels and a lot of treasure, both in Moscow and what used to be Stalingrad. Now, so we wouldn't hit secondary targets of that sort then.
2: That's the idea. And I watched it happen. In a military wargaming sense, as opposed to reality, I watched where Blue launched and where they landed. The concept is very precise, limited strikes that would remove their capability of launching more nuclear weapons. On the other hand, what you really want to do is prevent them from getting their nukes into this country, and then send in the Marines. Let's send conventional forces over. We don't need to nuke Baghdad. We can take Baghdad with conventional forces. What we do need to prevent, if they release smallpox on the world, let's say, is we need to prevent them releasing a secondary, let's say, Ebola or,
1: yes,
2: you know, a flu like in the Stephen King book.
1: So you believe that one major attack would be, in the minds of our president and the allies, justification for a nuclear response?
2: That's what they say.
1: Uh-huh.
2: Yeah.
1: And,
2: you know,
1: and so,
2: I've played war games where we did, and I've played war games where we didn't.
1: And how did they turn out?
2: In those situations, we always won. We always won. And if we kept it from cascading, and you know exactly what I mean by cascading.
1: Yes.
2: Cascading is where India decides, hey, you know, well, they're not looking, I'm going to nuke Pakistan.
1: Let's get Pakistan and the problem. You know, how much of that went on, that cascading effect, during those games?
2: Yes, we played several games where we had a cascade, where India and Pakistan are busy throwing nukes at each other, and China gets into it, and then China decides to launch towards us because they think we're coming in on, you know, one of those horrible situations where everyone's trying to settle things down, and it's a mob situation. Everything gets worse and worse. We did play those games, I don't know.
1: How did they come out, Bonnie?
2: Once the Soviet Union went down, now China does not have the same capabilities that the old Russia did. Russia bankrupted itself building nuclear bombs.
1: Right.
2: They do not have the capability to destroy the whole Earth. But, you know, we're looking at a pre-depression situation in this country where, you know, we possibly could have two or three different people declaring themselves president just because, you know, you would lose Washington, D.C. You would lose New York.
1: Right.
2: The major city centers would be uninhabitable, and people would basically be alive, there would be no nuclear winter. It would not be a situation where you couldn't grow crops, but it would be a situation where you wouldn't have a big federal government.
1: Well, looking back at what just occurred on 9/11,
2: yeah,
1: and what that did to the probably already to some degree in trouble economy,
2: yeah,
1: and the scale you're talking about would be...
2: Oh, it's the worst, Art. You'd still have to pay your mortgage, but your 401k would be gone. I mean, what worse situation? You still have all your debts to pay, but the stock market's been nuked. It's not a good situation. On the other hand, I remember playing a practice war game, and there was an attack, what we call a decapitation attack, where they're trying to take out
1: Washington
2: D.C. and
1: yes,
2: New York. And all the bombs going towards Washington, D.C., this was a practice, all the bombs going toward Washington, D.C. were not getting shot at. They were all friendly. They were blue-colored. And I'm just going around trying to figure out what's going on. Finally, I get on the intercom, and I said, I think we got a bug in the system. Everything going towards Washington, blue. And somebody gets on, this guy down the road, three or four doors down, gets on the intercom and said, oh, that's just me. I kind of figured if we took out Washington, things might be better.
1: Ha! So there was a little bit of humor, at least every now and then.
2: Every now and again, there was a little bit of humor. So we didn't have a bug in the system. We just had somebody who thought maybe Washington would be better not around.
1: Well, I mean, did people get caught doing these things, pranks? Probably wouldn't be thought of real well, would it?
2: Oh, heavens no! That certainly wouldn't be popular with people who lived in Washington. We would play these pranks, in a sense, to have fun with each other because it was a very high stress job, and like
1: yeah,
2: I said,
1: yeah,
2: nightmares occasionally. But on the other hand, you want to test out the system. You want to say, does this work under any wild scenario that I can come up with? What if Australia gets the bomb? What if England tries to take us back as a colony? What if the aliens come and we have to...
1: Oh, you know, I was going to ask you that. Whether any scenarios had been played in which the adversary was non-human?
2: Yeah. Actually...
1: The answer is yeah?
2: Our practice games, we played non-human adversaries. There were games that I didn't play, even at my level of clearance.
1: Oh.
2: There were, and gosh, did that just drive me crazy or what?
1: I'm sure it did drive you crazy, because you probably had, at that point, you had the book swimming in your mind.
2: Yes.
1: And you thought, big time chapter here.
2: Yes, what are they doing in there? How come I can't go in there?
1: In there, this was a level you couldn't get to?
2: This was a level of game that I was not allowed to play. I do know, though, that our system was built to play a non-human enemy. And a good thing, too, don't you think?
1: Are you folks listening to this? And so then, of course, you can't comment on how those particular scenarios played out because you weren't part of them.
2: And if I could have turned myself, well, actually a fly couldn't possibly get into the area where the war games were. But if I could have, I would have.
1: Oh, my
2: but
1: God.
2: No, I wasn't.
1: Just to even know that's going on is pretty interesting, Bonnie.
2: That's why I was there.
1: To even know that's going on, that we're making up scenarios against non-human adversaries. Oh, my. Mm-hmm. Now, you know, that would be considered not something that I would imagine our government would do unless they knew something we don't.
2: Yeah, I read...
1: Is that logical or not?
2: I think that's absolutely logical.
1: Uh-huh.
2: In fact, my second book, Earthquake Games, is kind of the opposite take on Ground Zero. In Ground Zero, my characters worked on a government project that does great good, which is missile defense wargaming. You know, it's this incredibly good thing to shoot down nuclear missiles.
1: Right.
2: But I could also see how a government project could do evil, because I knew that my project was in this area that nobody could get in except those of us with this particular sort of clearance. There were buildings on the base in which I worked that I couldn't get into. And Art, believe me, I tried.
1: You
2: I
1: tried.
2: I took my hacky sack. I took my lunch bag. Oh, I was just looking for a place to practice hacky sack.
1: Did you really?
2: Oh, yeah. Oh, yeah.
1: Well, in places where they do retina scans to let you in, they're probably not humored by that, huh?
2: They were not amused. But then I was in the club, so to speak. I made it through the retina scan, so they knew I wasn't a bad guy. But no, you cannot come in here and play hacky sack. Even, you know, I'd be in the foyer of the building looking around, you know, thinking, what's going on here? And some big guy had come up and start talking to me, and pretty soon they'd elbow me out of the building. And, I mean, it was a game, and it was part of my writing. But it was also because I had started to read extensively about government projects and what they could do. And I realized that, yes, there are government projects that could do things that no one else would know about. And, you know, then I had read that we were using UFO technology in missile defense wargaming, you know, the whole Star Wars thing. We were using UFO technology. Well, there were no aliens in my cubicle in my area.
1: Uh-huh.
2: But I saw the potential for keeping those sorts of secrets in other areas. So I kind of used that in Earthquake Games to come up with a project.
1: Do you think it's okay that you have even revealed this tonight? I mean, that they were gaming this?
2: Mm-hmm. Because, see, I have told you we practiced that. I have not told you that they played that scenario, although I suspect it is true, because that was held at a level beyond my own. It's very tantalizing. But...
1: Oh, yeah, but the fact that it was at a level beyond your own, and you're at a nuclear war level... a level beyond, boy, what that suggests, Bonnie, gosh.
2: But who knows, you know, nothing I ever saw. But
1: yeah, I know, but again, because it was at a level beyond yours, and I can imagine yours had to be way up there.
2: Yeah, I programmed the silly chessboard. What kind of moves were they making on that chessboard that they wouldn't let me see?
1: Holy.
2: Oh, it was so irritating. But tantalizing.
1: For how long did you enjoy that work before it began to get you?
2: I was a wargamer for about 7 years.
1: 7 years?
2: Yeah.
1: That's a long time.
2: It's a long time in a windowless building, let me tell you.
1: That's right, windowless.
2: Yeah.
1: Were you above ground?
2: Above ground.
1: Uh-huh.
2: In a building that was just the most amazing thing. You know, I talked earlier about how the war game center in which I worked was submarine-style doors.
1: Yes.
2: And I used to go into the building while it was being built because I had my hacky sack and my lunch bag. I just wanted to see what was going on. The core of the building was, it looked like something right out of Aliens, where she goes down and fights the mother alien.
1: You're kidding.
2: No, it was built to withstand a nuclear attack at a distance. You know, obviously it couldn't take a direct hit, but it was built in a sturdy fashion.
1: In other words, they felt you would have to, after a nuclear attack, you would have to keep playing games?
2: I'm not sure what they thought.
1: I'm wondering about the reasoning for that.
2: You know, sometimes the reasoning escapes me, too, really. But the core of the building, you know, where a lot of the equipment was run up and down, was a series of catwalks and girders and the most amazing. It was beautiful. You know, it would be beautiful in an artwork. But the other thing that they did in the capsule where we played war games, essentially, is put an electronic web around it. And I wonder sometimes if they weren't trying to interrupt remote viewing.
1: Do you?
2: Yeah. I do.
1: As you know, there was a 20-year U.S. government remote viewing project.
2: Right.
1: And they know damn well the Russians and the Chinese are both still actively engaged in that. And so you think that might have been, or you're just sort of speculating here?
2: It's a speculation, yes. I don't have no, you know, I didn't get told by any of the engineer guys that's what they were doing. But I looked as it was being built. I was in there, you know, with my lunch bag, poking around, and they had electronic wiring throughout the girders around the area where the War Game Center was being built. And, of course, there was the submarine-style doors with... Now, these... I mean, what in the heck was the point of submarine-style doors?
1: I'm trying to figure that out myself.
2: There were contrasting copper metal plates that meshed with each other as the door opened and closed.
1: Oh, you're kidding.
2: No.
1: No, you're obviously not kidding.
2: Yeah. Big, heavy doors, contrasting copper plates. And, of course, you know, then I read a little bit about remote viewing because I thought, now, this is more than trying to intercept electronic surveillance. Obviously, a satellite's not going to be able to see into this building. There's no windows.
1: Good point.
2: There was no way you could park a truck and aim a dish anywhere nearer than half a mile away.
1: Good point.
2: So what were they
1: doing? So then what were they protecting against?
2: Yeah, interesting stuff.
1: Well,
2: and I know that remote viewing was successful. The Russians did quite a good job with it.
1: That's right. Of all the people that I've interviewed that are on the edge, the remote viewers have long since convinced me. I've interviewed every one of the ones, the major ones in the project, every single one of them. And I've long since been a believer in that. Bonnie, hold on. We're at the bottom of the hour. Bonnie Rampton is my guest. Her books, Earthquake Games and Ground Zero, I've got to read both. I'm going to get both of them, guarantee you. She booked at the last minute, didn't get a chance to get them first, but I'm going to get hold of them.
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1: In Bonnie's work, when the missiles and the streaks began to appear coming over the pole, you know, the big one, they called it the Hand of God. I'm going to have to think about that for a while. The Hand of God. Maybe so, huh? Well, if you're like me with these kinds of books, these are two books, I mean, you're just going to have to go for. And I checked Amazon.com, 5-star all the way. Earthquake Games, Ground Zero. Both of the books, if you'll go to my website, artbell.com. Yeah, the blue screen of death is now off there, folks. If you'll go to artbell.com, under tonight's guest, there are going to be links to both of these books. Extremely reasonable at Amazon.com, as always, and these are my kind of books. Bonnie, I want to ask you about two contemporary things. You know, we've been through the Cold War and the partial wars and all the rest of it as far as the gaming is concerned. Yeah. But there are two things going on in the world right now that demand my asking you about them. One, of course, is the Middle East. Now, biblically, I guess that's where Armageddon's going to occur, and if you watch the news lately, it seems like we're, you know, the fat lady's beginning to hum, and I don't know how much more the Israelis are going to take. I know that they have nuclear weapons buried in the desert. I think that's pretty common knowledge, and I think their backs are getting pretty far up against the wall. Now, how many scenarios did you run on the Middle East, Bonnie?
2: Many.
1: Many?
2: Yeah. You know, what is it about the Earth over there? It generated the world's greatest religions, but it just seems to also generate unending war.
1: That's right.
2: Many of the scenarios would begin in the Middle East, and some of our cascading scenarios would start in the Middle East.
1: In the Middle East.
2: Yeah.
1: That's still not out of the question, is it? Because, of course, if Israel became involved to the nuclear level, not out of the question, that would no doubt involve us in some way rather quickly. And then you don't know about the Russians anymore, depending on what begins to happen to some of their friends.
2: And the Chinese as well.
1: And the Chinese. So,
2: you know, if there's somebody who's willing to kick them when they're down, you would not want to be a country vulnerable around China, I would think. Speaking of us or anyone else in the area.
1: What do you think the United States would do if the Israelis used nuclear weapons?
2: I have no idea. I know that in the scenarios that we ran, the nukes were not used by Israel, but used by us.
1: By us.
2: Yeah.
1: Well, in fact, if you look at for example, the Gulf War, it somehow we kept Israel out of it. I don't know how we did that. I still don't know how we did that. There must have been some fancy dancing going on because we kept them out of it. And they were in buildings with gas masks. I mean, it was that bad in Israel. And we kept their hand down and took care of it ourselves.
2: Right. In order to quiet the rest of the Arab world so that we could kick Saddam out of Kuwait.
1: Precisely so. But Israel is more and more up against it right now.
2: Yeah.
1: And it could turn from what it is right now into a full-fledged war. It's like dry timber just waiting.
2: That is exactly the image I had. They got a big puff of cotton over there and everybody's striking matches. When is it going to go up?
1: Yeah.
2: I'm not sure what would happen. I think that the entire intent is to keep things from going nuclear. It would be so easy to put a couple of nukes on Saddam Hussein's biological, chemical, and nuclear weapons facilities over there, or just get a good-sized nuke in the general area. And if they say, oh, we didn't have anything there, say, well, look at that big crater. Who knows? I mean, that's an easy solution, isn't it? We're not doing that. What we're trying to do is come up with bombs like the thermobaric. Thermobaric, my new favorite bomb, that does not require nuclear weapons to destroy these facilities. So we're really putting forth a great effort here to keep the nukes away, and for good reason.
1: By the way, they're using these daisy cutters and thermobaric bombs in Afghanistan, and it may be completely unrelated. But there sure have been a lot of earthquakes over there lately. Were you noticing that?
2: Believe me, the title of my second book is Earthquake Games. And isn't it interesting that there have been two earthquakes in Afghanistan since we went to war there?
1: Yes, I thought it was interesting.
2: Yeah. It's the premise of my book, Earthquake Games, is that the United States government has a Tesla machine, originally designed by Nikola Tesla, which generates a magnetic earth resonance pulse, which causes a fault line then to vibrate harmonically and sets off an earthquake. Now, I originally got this idea because in 1994...
1: Not really so wild, Bonnie.
2: Not so wild. In 1994, there was an earthquake in Northridge in California.
1: Right.
2: And I heard that all of the National Guard and police were on alert.
1: Prior to the earthquake?
2: Prior to the earthquake. And that was my big gotcha. I thought, oh my goodness, what if they didn't predict it? They caused it. And then I read about, you know, then it all falls into place from there. That in order to prevent major earthquakes like what happened in all what happens in places like South America or Turkey or now Afghanistan, you create a smaller earthquake that bleeds that pressure off that fault, so you don't get the killer earthquake. But of course, that kind of power in the hands of a secret government organization is very tempting to turn towards your own purposes.
1: Do you believe that kind of power exists?
2: I believe in the Tesla machine. When I started,
1: so do I. I mean, as you, we all know, they beat feet right in as soon as Tesla passed, and took everything he had away,
2: right.
1: And they still have it
2: under the War Powers Act. They still have it.
1: That's right.
2: I have this great scene in my book where they go into. And my CIA analyst, of course, who has the requisite clearances, goes into this labyrinth world to find the Tesla files. It was so fun to write as fiction because it's so close to reality.
1: Yeah.
2: They have all
1: yeah,
2: the Tesla files. So my book came out, Earthquake Games, and while I was doing the first series of publicity on the hardback, there was another earthquake.
1: Yeah.
2: And it was January 13th, 2001. Over Martin Luther King Day weekend.
1: Correct.
2: The January 17th, 1994 earthquake was on Martin Luther King Day weekend. And I was thinking, wow, either nature has an affinity for Martin Luther King Day, or there's something to this.
1: Yep.
2: It was a lot of fun to write the book, but the more I delved into it, the more I realized that it parallels reality almost too much.
1: Almost too much, right.
2: Yeah.
1: All right. Let's try this one. The buildings came down in New York. The Pentagon was attacked by yet another plane.
2: Mm-hmm.
1: And behind this, it is said, in quotes, is Osama bin Laden. What do you think you know about Osama bin Laden, and what should we, if you were wargaming the scenario, knowing what you know now about Osama's willingness and capability, what kind of gaming would you be doing about this?
2: We actually gamed this scenario.
1: Excuse me?
2: Except with nuclear weapons and not with planes. And believe me, while I was weeping with the rest of the world over what happened, I mean, I couldn't believe that we never thought of that and that we never gamed aircraft. Of course, I also know that in 1985, was it during the Reagan administration, a airliner was shot down in the Persian Gulf. It was an Iranian airliner.
1: That's correct.
2: That had some problem with their communication systems, and our aircraft carrier shot it out of the sky.
1: I think it was an Aegis-controlled system that shot it down.
2: That's what is it? The Aegis system. Aegis systems can shoot down missiles. They can shoot down aircraft. Kind of like one by my house, really.
1: And, usually you wouldn't expect the Aegis system and those running it to make that kind of a mistake, would you?
2: No, you wouldn't. On the other hand, this was a major threat to an aircraft carrier. It is the right and province of an aircraft carrier to kill things that are coming to kill it.
1: Yes.
2: They made a huge mistake. They killed a lot of innocent people. And so in response to this, there was an executive order signed. Gosh, don't you love those executive orders?
1: Yeah.
2: That only a presidential directive could be, that a presidential directive had to be signed in order to shoot down an airliner.
1: isn't
2: was in
1: that,
2: effect.
1: It was in effect on 9/11?
2: Yeah, it is no longer in effect. Bush rescinded the order.
1: Uh-huh.
2: Yeah. So we gamed 9/11. It's called a decapitation attack. And what you do, and they used airliners, which is quite unconventional of them, but brilliant. They use airliners to essentially do what we've gained in a nuclear sense. You take out Washington, D.C., you know, the Capitol, the White House, the Pentagon. You take out the financial district of New York.
1: Right.
2: Then you take out several city centers, such as Atlanta, and what's the other one we always gamed? Of course, Colorado Springs, because that's got the NORAD and wargaming missile defense and Peterson Air Force Base and the Air Force Academy. So that's definitely ground zero. And several other city centers, and then that's it.
1: How about Nellis Air Force Base? Was that a zero?
2: No.
1: Mm-mm. No?
2: You would think that Nevada would be a target, but that's not one of the...
1: How about our test site in Area 51?
2: Right. I would think that you'd try and cover the waterfront there in Nevada, but for some reason...
1: it was never part of it.
2: Right. It was not a decapitation attempt. I believe the reasoning behind that was basically in Nevada you had all of the pawns, not the major chess pieces. You have to have the king and the queen on your chessboard in order to direct those pawns. So why take out Nevada when they are pawns? Now, this is a philosophy. The decapitation attempt is a philosophy that comes from people who believe that you have the ruling elite and then a bunch of peasants. So once you knock off the ruler, like what happened in Afghanistan, then everybody descends into tribes and they fight each other, which is not really what America is all about. But that's the concept. So what they did on 9/11 was they failed in a decapitation attempt. They hit the World Trade Center first, which allowed the alert to go out. They grounded the planes so the other terrorists on the planes were not able to complete their missions. And then, of course, the airliner that crashed into the Pentagon may have been aimed at the White House, may have been aimed at the Capitol.
1: And or the one that went down in Pennsylvania due to the heroic efforts of those passengers could have been headed for the White House.
2: Most definitely was headed either for the White House or the Capitol building.
1: Sure.
2: Yeah. And who would have been president? If they had succeeded in their attempt and they had taken out the White House, the Capitol, the Pentagon.
1: I don't know, because I don't know where Dick Cheney was at the time.
2: Right. And if the president had been in the White House, they didn't know he wasn't. But if he'd been at the White House and they had taken out basically the first three or four in the command structure, you know, you might have two or three different people, like a guy in a bunker in Omaha saying, I'm the president now.
1: You might have. Now, do you remember there was a very interesting sort of story that hasn't been reported on much since it occurred, but the president, of course, I believe was in Florida.
2: Yes.
1: Got on a plane and went hop, skipping, and jumping all over the place in the strangest way during all of this, and there were reports of credible threats against Air Force One.
2: Mm-hmm.
1: Do you remember all that?
2: I do. And there was no... There was reason to believe, certainly I would have believed, that if they were doing an attack like that, that the secondary wave might have been a suitcase nuclear bomb.
1: Yeah.
2: So, you know, don't go back to Washington, D.C., Mr. President, because there may not be one if we go back there. So he forced them to go back to Washington, D.C. in the evening, basically to say, you know, to show that he was not a coward, you know, that he wasn't being hidden in some bunker somewhere.
1: Yes, but for a while some strange things went on, and later sort of denials and confirmations of it, then denials, and something weird happened there.
2: Right, and I've played war games where I've seen, it's so interesting to watch what happens when you apply pressure in unexpected ways to people who are used to dealing with A, B, C, and D, and you throw them W.
1: Right.
2: Then sometimes they don't really panic in a sense that you or I would panic, because these are trained military men and women who've been to the war college and everything. But what they'll do is they'll start throwing, you know, into the mix, they'll start throwing different things, trying to find a solution. You know, they'll start fitting those puzzle pieces in. Okay, what about this? Okay, what about this? What about this? And it's pretty frantic. You know, I remember seeing he was a Marine. I love the Marines. And he was just in a purple-faced rage, because he was trying to save the Earth, and, and everything was going wrong, and you know, he couldn't get the proper commands out, and I think something like that must have happened. It was so unexpected that what they were trying to do was say, okay, what about this scenario? What about that scenario? We've got to go here. Okay, what about there? And then things started to settle down a little bit.
1: So you think what we saw was a state of official confusion?
2: I don't know if confusion is the good word, or more of so many options.
1: Well, confusion as a result, though, isn't a bad word either.
2: Yeah, I guess not. All right.
1: Dangerous word.
2: Confusion. Okay.
1: All right. So, Osama bin Laden, do you believe that we have decapitated Al-Qaeda? Or do you think that there is significant threat? I mean, the government certainly seems to think there is continuing significant threat.
2: I do, too.
1: You do? You do.
2: I do. I think there are terrorist cells in this country, and our government. I'm really a fan of our military. I think our military is doing a really good job in Afghanistan. As far as the government agencies in this country, I'm not real confident that they're doing a good job. For example, the flight certificate approvals that were given to two of the dead terrorists by the INS.
1: Yes, yes.
2: You know, that when people say, "Oh, the FBI is on top of all those terrorist cells." Oh, really? How about the ones that we know are already dead? And they're giving approval for them to take flight lessons in this country. Mm. That's not very encouraging. I think that Al-Qaeda was supported by some state. When you get a decapitation attempt, and that's really a point I wanted to make about talking about 9/11 in terms of a military strike. This was not a terrorist strike. This was a classic military maneuver. That does not sound to me like, you know, some whack job in a cave somewhere.
1: And if you were guessing, would you be guessing Iraq, for example?
2: Yes, I would. Although I'm not a big fan.
1: Well, the government obviously must be guessing Iraq as well, because all the signs are pointing toward. When you start hearing about policy changes and you start hearing about, a trifecta of evil or whatever.
2: Yeah, the axis of evil.
1: The axis, that was it, the axis of evil. That means that we know something and we're beginning to shape public opinion for what's going to happen.
2: Oh, I think so. And again, my favorite word of the week, thermobaric bomb. They're not dropping that on Afghanistan just for fun. They're checking it out. And a good thing, too. The thing that scares me most in the world is contemplating something like that loose in the world and raging. A biological attack is really scary. And in order to stop someone like Saddam from using that, because he will, if he gets a chance, he will use it.
1: No doubt about that, right?
2: Yeah, no, I don't think any doubt about it.
1: Based on what he's already done, if he has the ability to do this, from our point of view, he's absolutely crazy enough to do it.
2: Right. And look what he did to Kuwait. He has proven that he is not of the 21st century. He believes that he can impose his will on other countries. You know, he gassed the Kurds. He sent doctors in to take notes on how far away from the gas canisters the bodies lay.
1: Yeah.
2: You know, he's doing scientific experiments to see how efficiently he can kill. And I think that there's a good policy to go in and take him out. I'm not real happy about it. And you know what I'm really frightened about, Art, is not our military guys in the Persian Gulf going after Saddam. Because these are guys that are well trained, they've got good equipment, a lot of them have been in this part of the country before, you know, they know the terrain. What I'm nervous about is here in this country.
1: What do you mean?
2: We're targets. We are targets of their terrorist cells. So no, the Iraqi Republican Guard is not going to be able to withstand our Marines.
1: No, of course not.
2: But they believe in fighting war in a different way.
1: They've already proven that.
2: They certainly have.
1: Hold on, Bonnie. We're at the top of the hour. We will open phone shortly. I'm Art Bell. Bonnie Ramthan, who was a war gamer for the Department of Defense, is my guest.
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1: From April 1st, 2002.
2: Good morning, everybody. Bonnie Rampton, who is a war gamer for the Department of Defense, ours, the big games, is my guest. Headline so far, she admitted to us here that at levels above her security clearance, they war gamed against non-human enemies. I repeat, she told us they wargamed against non-human enemies at a level she couldn't even get to with her security clearance. Think about it. Once again, here's Bonnie Rantham. Bonnie, again, with Saddam, you really expect that... within, say, a year, within 6 months, thermobaric bombs are going to be going off over there?
3: Hopefully, yes.
2: Hopefully, yes.
3: Yeah, I really do. And unless some miracle occurs and somebody gets a nice... he slips in the shower.
2: Slips in the shower. Yeah, well, we've been hoping for that for a long time. Now, I understand... why they did not go in and finish the job during the Gulf War, because they wanted to keep Saddam down but not out. They were almost worried about who might come after Saddam, and they were worried about Iran coming in, and, you know, they had a lot of reasons, geopolitical reasons, for not finishing the job, I guess. But in retrospect, we really should have gone in there and finished, eh?
3: I think so. But I'm not, again, I'm not aware of all the different reasons that they chose not to do so. And I don't know if we are going to go in again and take care of the job this time. I have hopes. I have suppositions based on playing enough games to know that when you get a bad guy of this magnitude,
2: yes.
3: you don't wait for him to knock more pieces off your side of the board. You have to strike at him. But that doesn't mean that we're going to do so. I hope we do. I think that there's a lot of people who have fears that of what will happen if we do. I'm one of them.
2: No.
3: Yeah.
2: All right. A lot of people want to talk to you, which is not a surprise to me, so let us begin.
3: All right.
2: First-time caller line, you're on the air with Bonnie Rampton. Hi.
4: Hi, Art. Hi, Bonnie. How are you?
3: Hi, I'm fine.
4: My question, and actually I've got a comment first. This nuclear war thing just scares the bejesus out of me. I got a 13-year-old son, and I'm 5 months pregnant right now. And to think what our kids are growing up in or are going to grow up in just scares me to death. My question, though, is you had said something about going through the retinal scan.
3: Uh-huh.
4: You had said also that you could carry a lunchbox. Was there any special kind of clothing you could wear, anything that you could or could not take into the room with you?
2: Uh-huh.
3: No, actually, it was funny because when they would go through our bags, occasionally they would do random checks and go through our bags. At the time, I was a nursing mom, and boy, did they have a difficult time with my breast pump. And the poor guards were so, embarrassed. And I said, I'm sorry, guys, but this is just what I have to do. So,
4: right.
3: Yeah, we would get our bags searched, and occasionally they would come up with something interesting like that.
2: Secret
3: like to say, though,
2: Tesla technology.
3: Right. Secret, super secret. Mother technology. And the other thing, too, is I think our children are growing up in a much more safer world than we did.
2: Do you really?
3: I do.
2: I mean, I wonder about that. The the old mad scenario, which you don't believe in, I sort of always did. I thought, gee, that's what kept nuclear war away, was the fact that we would destroy.
3: Oh.
2: You know, so it's suicidal.
3: It exactly is right. And I'm not saying that I didn't believe in it.
2: Yeah, but that world is essentially crumbled right now, Bonnie. And what we're left with is, for example, the Palestinians are now blowing themselves up on a regular basis. I don't know, 6 days now, six of them or whatever it is. It's been every single day. Now, what if other groups begin to adopt that
3: well,
2: that kind of strategy? And the reason

0: I say that is because it is either hard or even impossible to stop anyone willing to give their life to take yours.
1: Yes, that's true. But it is a terrible thing that is going on right now. But in the macro sense, in the earth-wide sense, you're not destroying, let's say, the very last wild tiger because India and Pakistan nuke each other. You're not destroying habitat that people can live in. You're destroying people, and you're creating war. But no more war than was waged in World War II or World War I or when the Romans took on the Brits in Gladiator. This is battle of a kind that does not have the potential to destroy this earth.
0: That's right.
1: And that's more of a comfort. I think that the chances of planet-wide destruction are less now than they have ever been, and that's a good thing.
0: Yes, but destruction still on a massive level is obviously not only possible, but just occurred. So
1: yes, most definitely.
0: Okay. Onward. Wildcard Line, you are on the air with Bonnie Rentham. Hi.
2: Hi, how you doing? Hi, Bonnie. It's Bob from Los Angeles.
1: Hi, Bob.
2: Hi. I was just wondering a quick thing. I've worked in defense a little bit in some weird categories. I was wondering, have you ever met some guys, they call them CIA, but they're real tall individuals, men, look very healthy and good-looking. Have you ever met these individuals?
1: I had some CIA guys brief me occasionally, me and the members of my team.
0: Really?
1: And, oh, yeah, we had the CIA in there. And I would love to think of the CIA as being tall, good-looking guys, but they were real boobs. I'm sorry.
0: Boobs?
1: Just the word I have to use for them. I didn't like them. They were arrogant. They had this attitude that they knew everything, and I just didn't like those guys at all. But they were neither tall, good-looking, nor particularly intelligent.
2: The guys we dealt with were always tall and came in, and whenever they communicated, they got face-to-face with each other, and they whispered to each other. Did you guys do this? That same thing, too?
1: Nope, that didn't happen to me. But the CIA is a big organization, big-time guys.
0: So you would characterize them as arrogant boobs?
1: Arrogant boobs.
0: What? Now, did you only have a very small sampling of CIA interaction, or were you able to observe a disproportionate number of boobs?
1: My statistical sampling of boobs was very small.
0: Very small.
1: Hopefully there was a large cadre of very
0: brilliant,
1: smart, intelligent, good-looking guys and ladies out there, but I never met them.
0: At least intelligent.
1: That's right.
0: East of the Rockies, you're on the air with Bonnie Rentham. Hi. Hello.
3: This is Doug. I'm in Tennessee.
0: Hey, Doug.
3: And my question for Bonnie is, in your expert opinion, is Oak Ridge, are they doing anything that still makes them a viable target?
1: I don't believe so. Mm-mm. Although in a, in a large-scale attack, yes, Oak Ridge would definitely take a hit. But we don't really see those kind of large-scale attacks happening anymore. You would see more of the major sites. Again, as in Nevada, you don't knock over the ponds. You just try and take out the major chess pieces.
0: Very, very relieving for you and I, sir.
3: Yes, thank you.
0: Not so relieving for the financial centers like New York.
1: Yeah.
0: The political capital, Washington, of course. These are still viable targets even in today's environment, yes?
1: Most definitely. And places like Los Angeles and San Francisco, who are essentially representative of the goodness of our country and the tolerance and what these Islamo-fascists consider to be the decadence of our country.
0: Particularly egregious areas.
1: Right, for them.
0: And yet they still went for the eastern targets.
1: Yes, because Los Angeles would be a second-tier hit, a cosmetic hit, a hit against America's spirit. What they were trying to do, I believe, was a military hit, which was decapitation. Uh-huh. We always had these great terms in wargaming.
0: And so, really, the hope of decapitation is that, again, so much confusion reigns that, as you pointed out, you get people in bunkers, in mountains, declaring themselves president, that sort of thing.
1: Right. And look at what happened to Afghanistan.
0: That's not it's not unreasonable that it could be that bad here?
1: I don't believe so, that it could be that bad here. But I'm an optimist. You might have detected that.
0: I can hear that.
1: I'm more of an optimist than some.
0: You wouldn't think that kind of work would turn you into an optimist. Quite to the contrary. You would think it would... I don't know. I would think you'd get... What's the right word? What am I searching for? I think you would get...
1: jaded or cynical.
0: Cynical, really cynical, yes.
1: Or pessimistic about the world's chances.
0: Absolutely.
1: Yeah, instead, you know, I really felt like I was putting on the... I was going into the phone booth and putting on my Superman costume.
0: I mean, by percentage, Bonnie, how many of these war games that you played out, these real serious ones,
1: mm-hmm.
0: ended up in peace and love and roses?
1: It's, if you think of it as a bell curve or a curve, like
0: yeah,
1: a stock
0: yeah.
1: market curve,
0: yeah.
1: you start out losing most of your games, and then you start winning, and then you plateau out. So only the most serious situations descend into really nuclear strikes, succeeding in landing and killing people. Most of the scenarios that we played, once we got our I'm trying to think of a phrase that is not scatological in reference.
0: Uh-huh.
1: Once we got our manure in a group, we started winning these battles without a nuclear weapon hitting the ground. And that includes our own. So, yeah, it was pretty optimistic after a while. And you know, the occasional scenario would be run where that wouldn't happen. But
0: I was going to ask, are there ways that we could win with first use of a nuclear weapon in a situation like, for example, Iraq? Suppose we didn't have the thermobaric bomb, or suppose it's not considered an appropriate response to something that might yet occur.
1: Yeah.
0: There would be certain political pressure to use the ultimate weapon, to use nuclear weapons, wouldn't there?
1: You mean us using the bomb first?
0: Yeah, sure. I mean, for example, if we were attacked biologically, not beyond reason at all. In fact, they seem to be expecting it. Wouldn't there be an awful lot of political pressure not to just detonate some sort of fuel air bomb, but to detonate the real McCoy?
1: Yeah, I think there would be. And, in fact, although we never played a war game where we struck first
0: yes.
1: in the military sense, in our practice war games,
0: yes.
1: we go psycho all the time.
0: And strike.
1: On launching first.
0: Really?
1: And, yeah, you always win those wars. But who wants to be the first one? You know, in fact,
0: yeah, but
1: that's
0: you said
1: the way to
0: you,
1: win.
0: Yeah, but you said you always win those wars. So when you... the first strike, and I don't know. I've heard different rumors that we have sworn off first strike.
1: Yes.
0: And then I hear that we haven't sworn off first strike. It is.
1: No,
0: I don't really know.
1: We've sworn off first strike as an offensive weapon. What we have not sworn off is striking in a nuclear sense against a weapon of mass destruction, which is biological or chemical. So if they hit us with a big chemical weapon...
0: it would be a first nuclear strike.
1: Then, right. It would be, our response perhaps might be nuclear, but that would not be considered a first strike. Ooh, that gets into all the little politics of words,
0: the
1: meanings of words.
0: In the scenarios that you run in those cases, when you game that, how many times or what percentage of the time or on your bell curve does it get out of control, or what percentage do we win?
1: With first strike?
0: Yes, ma'am.
1: We never played first strike with the military, only the practice sessions. And that it's very important because it's very well known that, you know, we do not have in our options first strike.
0: Yeah, but in other words, I would like to know if we're attacked biologically and we do first strike with nuclear weapons, say
1: mm-hmm.
0: at Iraq,
1: mm-hmm.
0: What kind of result there would be or might be.
1: Well, bad for the people in Baghdad, let's put it that way, good for us. In the sense of it does not cascade. In a situation like that, when you're dealing with a rogue state, China looks the other way, Russia looks the other way, and...
0: Even though there's been support from both those countries.
1: Right, towards Iraq.
0: Yeah.
1: But cascading doesn't happen in the case where you've got some kind of biological weapon loose on the earth. China doesn't want that, and Russia doesn't want that any more than we do.
0: All right, Bonnie, even though Russia is now what it is, and that's something different than when it was the Soviet Union,
1: mm-hmm.
0: they are now watching us build the generation of space-based defense weapons.
1: And ground-based.
0: And ground-based. And there's certainly a line of thinking that, your weapons are about to be made, your situation is going to be made academic and moot because you can't hit this other country with these weapons. So there comes a sort of a strange point where you have to make a decision to either use them or lose them.
1: Oh, interesting point.
0: Yes, and one that I would imagine you've gamed.
1: That other countries have a missile defense system as well.
0: What if you have a country that can't afford it? Like Russia can't afford it, really?
1: Right. Yeah, and that's the point where, you know, do you trust your government or not? Do you trust your government to have the ultimate weapon and a missile defense system and therefore to be able to say, you know, I don't know, all the beautiful Russian women come over here or we're going to nuke you?
0: Yeah.
1: You would hope that our government wouldn't do that, and so far in our history, we haven't. We had our time of empire where we went out and conquered territory.
0: But if we build this, there is going to come that interesting moment where the Russians, which still, after all, do pay attention to things, are going to say, look, if this goes any further at all, our weapons are useless. We either use them now or...
1: I see.
0: Yeah, yeah.
1: Right. Mm-hmm. Well, who's to say it isn't already built, Art?
0: West of the Rockies, you're on the air with Bonnie Ramphin. Hi.
4: Hi. That would be me?
0: Yeah, that would be you, sir.
4: Hi, everybody. I have a brief comment and a question and then a comment if I don't run too long. I have been basically pointed at the future my entire lifetime, in my late 40s now, ever since I was the Geiger counter monitor in the 6th grade.
0: Huh.
4: In Southern California, when we were doing these pathetic duck and cover exercises under our desks.
0: Oh, yes, I did that.
4: And I had to find a small, you know, needle head radium salts with a Geiger counter just to see if we could do it. And raised in a Christian household, and so I was raised on nuclear war and apocalypse, my whole teens. And everything I have heard tonight seems like absolute kid's play.
0: How so, sir?
4: Everything I've heard seems absolutely like sandbox stuff.
0: How so?
4: So that leads to my question.
0: Okay.
4: Maybe I'll get the comment after that.
0: Maybe.
4: What is your assessment, Bonnie, of the white plague scenario?
0: White plague.
4: Yeah.
1: Is that Frank Herbert's book?
4: Right.
1: Regarding making women sterile? Is that the...
4: Well, the concept... that a rogue, genius-level molecular biologist could change the face of humanity alone.
1: Yeah, don't we always teeter on the edge of disaster?
4: Uh-huh.
1: You know, there have been many disasters of many kinds that have swept the world. That's one of them. I I'm an optimist. I think that that we face these things as they come.
0: The white plague scenario saying that one rogue scientist would do what?
1: It's and I haven't read the book, actually. It's that he creates some sort of plague that makes all women sterile.
0: All women.
1: So therefore, that's the end of the human race.
0: That would be the end of the human race, wouldn't it?
1: Yeah.
0: Okay. Bonnie, hold on. Lots more people out there for you. He didn't get to the comment, but it was an interesting question. All human women sterile. That would do it in a generation or so, eh?
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1: Anybody out there remember The Stand, Stephen King's The Stand, and the televised version? In the first hour, in the first part of the first hour, they played this song when it got loose. I'll never forget it. Stood the hair on the back of my neck right up, and I've been playing it ever since, and it seemed just right for tonight. Once again, Bonnie Rampton, who is a war gamer for the Department of Defense. Strange job. Really strange job. Bonnie, you have many times made an analogy between chess and war gaming.
2: Yeah.
1: Do you play chess?
2: I used to. Kind of gave up on it. My life's been a little busy.
1: Why do you think that most chess players are men?
2: Well, men are hardwired to be better at spatial relationships, just as women are hardwired in other ways to be good at other things. They're just better at it. We certainly had female war gamers, and we had military people who played war games.
1: And did the female players play in a different way?
2: Yeah, most definitely.
1: Really?
2: Yeah. Although, you know, they weren't saying, oh, you know, we must save the children. They were quite willing to to fight the battle. But women have different ways of looking at things, and that's why
1: Indeed. It's
2: good to have both women and men fighting a battle, because they have. Although I'm not a big believer of having them on the battlefield carrying guns, for example, because it's sort of physical strength requirement out there in the field. But as far as the mental capabilities go, you need that dichotomy. You need both men and women looking at the same problem together.
1: So then
2: that's what parenting is all about.
1: So
2: right?
1: Then would you or would you not be comfortable with a woman president in charge of the football?
2: Ah, what an interesting question that is.
1: I try.
2: As long as it was me.
1: that's an interesting evasion of an answer.
2: It would depend on the woman, really. I wouldn't mind if Margaret Thatcher was reincarnated as a younger woman and became the president. She was brilliant and strong and moral and all those things. But there are women I would not care to see with the football in any way.
1: All right. West of the Rockies, you're on the air with Bonnie. Hello.
3: Good evening. I had a question for you and your guest.
1: Yes.
3: March 9th, in the front page of the San Francisco Chronicle, there was a article on polio vaccinations that were given between 1955 and 1963.
1: Yeah, I took one of those.
3: Okay, all right. Oh, I'm so sorry, man. I understand they do understand to know where the territories are, but the potential, if you look at the article and give it any veracity, and they're pretty good, you know, Fred Hutchinson Cancer Center and University of Texas said that 42 to 43% of up to 30 million people vaccinated in that time period would potentially have non-Hodgkin's lymphoma. Now, if that's about 12.9 million people potentially, if that doesn't play into the same scenario from just possibly our own blunder, I don't know what else. I wondered if your guest was aware.
1: All right. Well, let me convert that unhappy little scenario to a question, Bonnie. When you play war games, usually you're dealing with intentional acts.
2: Right.
1: Did you ever game unintentional accidents?
2: Yes.
1: Release of this or that, or, you know, kind of what the man was talking about?
2: Yes. Actually, one of the most interesting war games we played was one where some eco-terrorists took over a missile silo and launched, hoping to launch at Washington, D.C. But the twist, which I thought was really amusing, was the missile was misfired and headed towards Seattle. It was going to take out the grunge movement.
1: Seattle.
2: Yes.
1: Usually, in most war games, I have been entirely depressed to see Las Vegas usually be the first target.
2: In massive attacks, that's one target. Seattle's always a target because of Boeing.
1: They'll have Boeing, yeah.
2: But
1: Microsoft.
2: This was a complete accident that was happening. They were intending to launch at Washington, D.C. and ended up aiming the thing at Seattle. And here's a missile that's targeted or not targeted by all of our systems because it's a friendly.
1: That's right.
2: We had to the first time we played that, Seattle was toast. And then we figured out a way
1: to save Seattle.
2: Well, we figured out a way to say our missiles now are bad guys. Let's shoot them down with our own missile defense system. And in fact, we had a situation where the incoming attack was coming. We had started to, you know, the blue guys had jumped the gun again and were launching back. We shot down all the missiles coming in, and then we turned right around and shot down all the missiles going out.
1: Oh really?
2: Yeah.
1: Oh, now isn't that interesting?
2: Isn't that an interesting scenario? Yeah, because, you know, once those missiles impacted in the country, are outgoing, then they would turn around and launch everything they had left.
1: Gotcha.
2: So we shot them down ourselves.
1: To stop it.
2: Yes, to stop the war.
1: You may remember a movie in which Moscow was destroyed, essentially by accident.
2: Mm-hmm.
1: And then New York was destroyed to prevent what otherwise would have occurred.
2: Right. It was a sacrifice play.
1: That's right.
2: Oh, I just hated that.
1: First time caller line, you're on the air with Bonnie Rampton. Hi.
4: Hi, I was listening to a senior fellow from the War College, John Pelletier, and he said we have to be very on guard against a massive disinformation and propaganda campaign building up for a pretext to attack Iraq. And I'd like to mention a couple of double standards here, where the United States government is hoarding more weapons of mass destruction than the rest of the world combined. It's used them and others to kill millions of people around the world, from Hiroshima to Vietnam to Iraq. It has made is making now terrorist nuclear threats against seven countries. It supports and has installed death squad regimes around the world, and it refuses to allow weapons inspectors into the United States ever.
1: Yeah, but sir, aside from all that, we're pretty nice guys.
4: Well, yeah, if you consider killing hundreds of thousands of people in Iraq, that hasn't done absolutely nothing to us, and yet we turn around and hypocritically say that.
1: Slow down. Who's to say they've done nothing to us? How do you know they weren't behind Osama bin Laden's recent action?
4: Well, as a matter
1: of, how do you know that?
4: As a matter of fact, they hate each other. Anyone who knows that they absolutely hate each other, and Osama bin Laden has been involved in anti-Saddam.
1: Well, whether or not they, I don't know whether they hate each other, but the fact of the matter is they have common goals. That would be our eradication. They're building weapons of mass destruction in Iraq as fast as they can. They're underground. We all know it. I'm sorry, but I don't buy into that man's line of reasoning. However,
2: yeah, and I'm not a disinformation plant or anything. I don't get paid by the government. I have trouble buying socks. If I were disinformation, wouldn't I be getting lots of money? I'm an independent citizen, and in fact, I worked as a war gamer with the idea in mind that I would face whatever I had to face if mm-hmm. there was something evil going on.
1: Mm-hmm.
2: You know, I got those clearances, and if they were going to show me something that was harmful to America, I was going to expose it. So I'm on the side of the good guys here.
1: Yeah, I mean, some of what he says in some ways is true. We are an aggressive country in a lot of ways. I mean, we have been involved in a lot of wars. I like to think on the good side, but we indeed have been involved. We are sort of a warrior-like people here in the U.S. Would you agree with that?
2: Yeah, only in the sense that we're the biggest kid on the block, and everybody always tries to bloody our nose.
1: That's right.
2: And sometimes you just have to... You have to keep them from punching you out.
1: Exactly. Wild card line, you're on the air with Bonnie Rampton. Hi.
5: That me?
1: That's you.
5: Yeah, your question was just a quick observation. Obviously, Bonnie is very articulate, probably with a genius-level IQ, but I can't help but wonder. Bonnie, I wonder if you took it into consideration. I mean, you had people like, of course, recently Robert Hansen, the counterintelligence FBI, you had CIA mold, you had John Walker, a naval code clerk who was actually in the chain of command, communications command for the National Command Authority between them and the Ohio-class boat. I mean, as you look at all these things you talk about, we'd shoot their missiles down if they went for Los Angeles. Ma'am, we don't have any capacity to be shooting any incoming missiles down, and you should well know it.
1: Well, all right, now hold it right there. Now, we did another test the other day with a launch from Vandenberg in which we did, in fact, successfully shoot down a missile that we fired, so we knew where it was coming from and all the rest of it, but we did. Now, the statement he made or the challenge he gave you was that we have no defense whatsoever to stop a missile aimed, say, at Los Angeles. True or false?
2: False.
1: False.
2: Put a carrier in the bay and turn on the Aegis missile defense.
1: Assuming that you know it's coming or that you can get a carrier in place fast enough after a launch, yes?
2: Right.
1: And if it were if it was a submarine launching against Los Angeles, which the Chinese have threatened, there's not going to be much of a way to stop that in time, is there?
2: Unless we have ground-based interceptors. And I don't know that we have ground-based interceptors. But I don't know that we don't. So I've been out of the game here for a while. I hope they've been working hard while I've been gone.
1: Yeah. East of the Rockies. East of the Rockies, you're on the air with Bonnie. Good morning.
6: Good morning, Art. How are you?
1: I'm all right, sir. Where are you?
6: I'm in Omaha.
1: Omaha.
6: I'm assuming might be another ground zero. Would it be, Bonnie?
1: Well, it sure was. Once was.
2: It sure was once.
6: I have a curiosity question. I hope they'll be spilling the beans, but as far as protecting ourselves, did they consider our bodies of water upstream from dams as a potential critical site to protect?
2: I think they are protecting them right now.
6: Well, considering what goes, look at all what could be taken out from downstream to create a lot of havoc.
2: Right. Poisoning the water supplies is a most definite terrorist threat. The other thing, an interesting sidebar to that is when September 11th happened, my brother was coming to the mountains. He was hunting, and he came home, and they had shut down one bore of the Eisenhower Tunnel with tanks. Now, where were those tanks?
1: Well,
2: I mean, I drive through the Eisenhower Tunnel occasionally. I've never seen tanks, and they were there within hours of the attack.
1: That's a good point.
2: Yeah, they closed down one bore so that the other, so if there was a terrorist bomb, then there would still be one tunnel that would survive.
6: I've traveled through that, and it's quite a lengthy tunnel. It takes a period of time to get through there, so, I mean, it could definitely go ahead and trap a lot of vehicles if it wasn't protected too closely either.
2: Right, and really disrupt commerce.
6: Sure,
2: you
6: absolutely.
2: Take it out. Now, the question is, how did they get the tanks there so quickly? They got the tanks there so quickly because they'd already thought of it. They deemed it already.
6: All right, one plug?
1: Yes.
6: The CC Radio Plus?
1: Sure.
6: Only got two words, totally complete.
1: I know.
6: It's a whale of a machine.
1: I know.
6: Have a good morning.
1: Thank you very much. Take care. Yeah, it certainly is. West of the Rockies, you're on the air with Bonnie Rampton. Hi. No, I didn't press the button. Now you're on the air, I think. Hello.
7: Art?
1: Yes.
7: Hey, this is Ron from Portland, Oregon.
1: Yes, Ron.
7: Hey, I and people that I know are completely convinced that there is foreign troop activity in the United States. Is there any kind of a confirmation on that or what?
1: Well, there's foreign troop training going on here. I'm not aware of any invasion force, although the other thing that might be argued is that there are cells here that wish us ill will and may still be here. And I think if you listen to the government and what they're saying, Bonnie, you may agree or disagree, but there are clearly indications they are still here waiting to do something.
2: Right, waiting for orders. Yeah. Hopefully being disrupted one by one, but we don't know that. As far as foreign troop activities in this country, that's out of my area.
1: Uh-huh. First time caller line, you're on the air with Bonnie Rampton. Hi.
8: Yes, hello, Art.
1: Hi.
8: And hello, Bonnie.
2: Hi.
8: My question, I've sometimes read in the past the safest places to live, per se. Short of global destruction, would you, Bonnie, have any clue through all the war games that you've played where could possibly be one of the safest places to live?
1: Oh, that's a good question. Safe places, short of all-out nuclear war, Bonnie, where would be the safest places?
2: That's a really good question. In fact, the safest place in this country is pretty much anywhere, even in the area of a nuclear detonation. We're still looking at a situation where the people in the blast zone would die, but we have enough infrastructure to save people out of the blast zone. So even if you were living in the outskirts of Washington, D.C., and they got off a nuke in the center Washington, D.C. area, many, many people would survive and would, in fact, you know, they may be at higher risk for cancer later in life.
1: But you're telling me about unsafe places. Where would be a really safe place, all things considered?
2: All things considered, I guess what I'm saying is there's no place any safer than any other place. I was joking the other day about, you know, just because they get a missile off that aim for Washington, D.C., doesn't mean it's going to land there.
1: Well, it may land anywhere.
2: So there's really no safe place. But there's no unsafe place either. Really, we're not talking about War Day or the Final Testament or whatever it was, Testament.
1: No, that was a bad one. That was really a bad one.
2: This is not the end of the world. This is a war situation like World War II. Where was it safest to be in Europe during World War II? Well, you know, not very good to be in Auschwitz, but...
1: The movie, I mentioned earlier that I've seen every movie in the genre, including Testament. And Testament, of course, it was so bad, Bonnie, and I love watching these movies. Testament was so bad, that's one that I haven't gone back to rewatch. That's how bad it was.
2: Yeah, I have to agree there.
1: Do you think that that scenario depicted in that movie is possible or would have been possible in an all-out?
2: Yes, it would have been possible in an all-out war. And maybe that's the reason I couldn't even watch it. I could not finish that movie.
1: Oh, God, it was horrible.
2: It was terrible. But that kind of situation is something that people are afraid of because they were raised with this 70s diet of a nuclear destruction, nuclear winter, nothing left on Earth but cockroaches.
1: That's right.
2: Right, and we're not looking at that situation. We're looking at a bad, dirty bomb that goes off and kills people, and then, you know, we recover and go on.
1: All right. Wildcard Line, you're on the air with Bonnie Rantham. Hi.
9: Okay, and I'm on a cell phone. I know you hate that.
1: Where are you?
9: I'm calling from, if it's okay, I'll just give a general area, the Omaha area.
1: Okay.
9: Because... I'm also a police officer, so I've missed quite a bit of the show tonight. So,
1: I see.
9: And that's why I don't want to say exactly where, in case one of my supervisors is listening.
1: Okay.
9: Bonnie, what if there is a some sort of attack from Iraq and we attack back, and you brought up the cascading effect, what possibility do you see that cascading out of control if we do use these new thermo-type bombs?
2: I don't think that we would see a cascade effect in those situations. You really see a cascading effect where you're going into countries, not our country, but some other countries like India and Pakistan or China and Russia attacking each other. What do they call that? The bear and the dragon.
1: Yeah, or again in the Middle East. Now, you've got to consider a possibility, Bonnie, that...
2: Israel, yeah.
1: There's always Israel. And if we were to move heavily against Iraq, there's no guarantee that Israel would not be attacked by any number of countries.
2: Right.
1: And then the cascading effect, I suppose, all goes right back into place.
2: It goes right back into play. Although I think we're looking at a World War II situation rather than a World War III. Again, not the end of the world nuclear destruction, but more like a massive war. Not a good scenario anyway, but not the end of the world.
1: Mm-hmm. Let's try and squeeze one more in. West of the Rockies, you're on the air with Bonnie Rantham. Hi.
10: This me?
1: That's you.
10: Hey, this is Ramadan here on Spaceship Earth.
1: Yes.
10: I wanted to ask her about the... About the Tesla thing. You think that was a good metaphor what you said, the hand of God. Do you think that God may be having a hand in all this? You think there might be a lot of synchronicity to all this?
2: I'm a Christian. I believe God's looking over me at all times, and I pray very hard all the time. So I'm hoping he's looking out for us.
1: Not a metaphor you used when the streaks were coming over the Arctic Circle toward us, the hand of God.
2: The hand of God.
1: Why call it the hand of God?
2: We created these weapons, and then in this scenario, they were being used against us to destroy us. It just seemed like an appropriate symbol, the hand of God.
1: Yes. Yes, I guess. Your books are available nationwide. Your two books, Earthquake Games and Ground Zero, I assume in bookstores generally across America, certainly on Amazon.com, where they give real good deals.
2: Yeah.
1: So, listen, what can I say? thank you so very much for being here tonight. You've lived up to everything that I hoped that you would be.
2: Thanks so much, Art. It was great.
1: Let's do it again sometime, all right?
2: Yes.
1: Okay, thank you, and good night.
2: Good night.
1: Always wanted to interview somebody like Bonnie. Oh, my. This one will give you nightmares for a while. I know it will me. From the high desert, just across from Area 51, the real high desert, I'm Art Bell. Good night.

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1: The high desert in the great American Southwest. I bid you all good morning, good evening, as the case may be, across all these time zones, covering an area from the Tahitian and Hawaiian Islands in the west, all the way across flyover country, to the Caribbean and the U.S. Virgin Islands, soon Puerto Rico, by the way, south into South America, north to the pole, and worldwide on the internet. This is Coast to Coast AM. I'm Art Bell, and tonight we're going to have Father Dr. Malachi Martin on once again. What a pleasure. And I've got a bit of a surprise for you. You may recall that Dr. Martin was... We're going to figure out. Dr. Martin, Father Martin, Malachi, we'll see what he prefers. You may recall that in the last program, Malachi was asked about remote viewing, and his response was that it was nitroglycerin for the soul. After that program, I had a call from Ed Dames, who said, you know, I'd like to have a word or two with Father Martin about that. And so just as sort of a forethought, I guess, I spoke with Ed Dames earlier in the evening, and Father Martin has agreed to speak with Ed Dames. So at midnight tonight, or in about an hour, we're going to do exactly that. And that should be nitroglycerin for the radio. It certainly will be interesting. Will Pope John Paul II be forced to resign? Opposing forces battle for power over pivotal issues. Will there be a Mr. and Mrs. Pope? Will women be ordained Catholic priests? Are traditional Christians on the way back to the catacombs? Will homosexual marriages be sanctioned? The long-running covert warfare against Pope John Paul II, led by powerful members of his own hierarchy, including cardinals and bishops in Rome, in the U.S. and around the world, has broken into the open over the past 5 months. It's going to end within the next 12. The prize is control of one of the world's most powerful positions. So predicts former Vatican insider and best-selling author Dr. Malachi Martin in his latest national bestseller, Windswept House. It's a Doubleday book. Already recognized as, quote, one of the most powerful books of the decade, end quote. As in his earlier bestsellers, Vatican and the Final Conclave, Father Martin again draws aside the thick veil of secrecy that surrounds the world's oldest political power and vast financial empire known as the Vatican. This time he unveils a deadly global war, a winner-take-all campaign aimed at the target of targets' control of the power cockpit of the world, a war for control of the papacy itself as a nerve center of the only up-and-running, self-sustaining, worldwide governing structure. And this evening, I think what I'm going to do is let Dr. Martin speak for himself. But before he does, Doctor, welcome to the program. How would you prefer to be addressed? Malachi, Dr. Martin, Father Martin?
2: I think under the circumstances, seeing that I'm known to you and you're known to me and your listeners, I think I'd better be called Malachi Martin. Everybody knows I'm a Roman Catholic priest, a practicing one, and that I have several doctorates. And let's not emphasize either aspect. Just call me by my name, Malachi Martin.
1: Malachi, welcome to the show.
2: Thank you very much, Art. It's such a pleasure and an honor.
1: And it is to have you as well. Let me tell you, after the last program we did, I don't want to say all hell broke loose. I guess
2: that would be in context all right, but I know what you mean. It's making the wrong impression.
1: It may. Might we have you, for the audience, describe your own background?
2: Yes, my own background is this, that I was born 76 years ago in a remote corner of Kerry Island on the Atlantic in a stone house. And I was educated in Dublin And then I entered the Jesuit order. I became a Jesuit in 1939 on the eve of the war. And I was a Jesuit until 1964. And in the meantime, I did special studies. I was trained as an expert in Semitic languages, Oriental art, and archaeology, and in anthropology and theology, and getting doctorates out of all that sort of thing. And I ended up as an expert, first of all, on Middle East questions, and gradually I was co-opted into helping a pope called John the 23rd, the roly-poly pope, Angelo Roncalli, as he was called, and then his successor, Paul the 6th, who died in 1978, to be succeeded by John Paul II, with an interim pope of 34 days old, John Paul I. But in the year 1963-64, I went to Paul the 6th, whom I knew very well, and asked him for permission to leave the Jesuits, to keep my vow of celibacy, but to forsake my vow of poverty so I could earn my own living, and also forsake my vow of obedience so that I wouldn't have to obey people whose policies I did not like and whose theology I suspected, not being orthodox enough for my mind anyway, whatever, because one must finally rely on one's own judgment, because you'll be judged only on your own judgment, not on what anybody else says. And I came to New York in that year, 1965, and I've been here ever since, for my sins and my happiness. I became an American citizen, the ritual time, 5 years later.
3: Well, I hope it has been well for you. Are you comfortable with the decisions that you have made in your life? This isn't going to work. I can't call you Malachi. That's somebody with this many doctorates, I'm going to have to call you doctor. So I guess
2: I'll have to put it really, I should call you Dr. Art.
3: No doctorates. Anyway, doctor, are you pleased with the decisions that you have made in your life? Would you change any?
2: No. Life has been good to me. God has been good to me. No, I would not. I would leave it as it is. I might change a little thing here. You know, when you look at the old machine, you change a nut and put a little oil into this crank and polish up that little flywheel. But the overall machinery has served its purpose, I think, in my human judgment. God
3: right.
2: be my judge.
3: All right. Well, I have a lot of new listeners in Chicago, and sadly, in Chicago, Cardinal Joseph Bernardine has passed away.
2: Yes.
3: And I was wondering if you knew the Cardinal, if you ever met him, and if you had anything to say to those folks in Chicago who surely are going to miss him.
2: Well, I'll tell you, all death is sort of a symbol of human defeat. You know, a life ends, and this life ended rather abruptly. We did know that the Cardinal was ill for quite a while, and I think they said pancreatic cancer, the ultimate identified cause. But it was a quick end because we did not expect it to be so sudden. And as in many cases like that, it's overnight almost that he disappears into the cold of eternity, as the French says, le froid éternel. Into the cold eternal, although eternity itself needn't be so cold as all that, if it's lit up by the love of God or the fires of hell, whichever really one ends up with. So it's always a defeat. It's always a sense of loss, and that's what it is. Cardinal Bernardine was a very distinguished cleric. He came from South Carolina, and he ended up in the most populous and important Roman Catholic community of Chicago in his final apotheosis, in his final development. He is missed because of the central position he occupied. And that position should be summed up, frankly and honestly, as being the man in charge of a huge machine.
3: Many thought that he might have been the first American pope.
2: Yes, he himself, indeed, would like to have been pope. And in the last big public statement of his, which amazed a lot of people, and which we'll describe briefly in a moment, he sounded a papal note. That was a press conference and declaration he held a couple of weeks ago only, in which he proposed that Catholics should seek a new ground of unity, as he called it. And this is astounding, Art, because for Catholics, traditionally, since the time of the Emperor Constantine, the ground for unity has always been the papacy itself, their leader. And this time, Cardinal Bernin was stepping out. And his fellow cardinals in the United States, especially Cardinal Law of Boston and O'Connor of New York, and the man in Philadelphia, the cardinal there, they disagreed with what he said because they recognized immediately the papal conclave character of that statement. What Bernin was doing that day was stating what he thought the church should become.
3: Uh-huh.
2: It was a papal speech. And I think that by that time he knew that he was doomed to die soon, but still and all he made a pitch for it because he did belong and was the leader of a faction amongst the cardinals, which is a very powerful faction. And that faction would rather diminish the importance of the papacy completely and make it much more an affair of a consensus amongst the great cardinals and bishops of the church. So that was his contribution to it, and it stirred a lot of ire in Rome, and it stirred a lot of controversy here. Now, then, as regards his achievement as such, one cannot say that Catholicism flourished during his reign as Cardinal Archbishop of Chicago. Only one out of every six Catholics goes to Mass in Chicago.
3: Hmm. How does that compare to the national number?
2: That compares rather badly with the national number. It's not as bad as that. And then several churches were closed in his time. Catholicism as a mode of devotion to God and to Christ and to the angels and saints, and which is the essence of Catholicism, did not flourish under Cardinal Bernin. We can't fool ourselves that it did. But he was a great public leader in the sense that he took a lead and he managed very carefully and skillfully with an extraordinary touch. He managed that very powerful body of men, 280 of them, called the American Bishops, or the National Conference of Catholic Bishops, the NCCB, with its political arm, the NCCC, that's it's the political arm of the bishops in America. He managed that. And he also, during his time, he forced the hand of John Paul II in several points. And he forced them by using skillfully the Vatican's dependence on American money, American contributions from the bishops, to keep the Vatican out of the red.
3: So even for the Vatican money talks?
2: I think right up to the doors of hell, money talks.
3: I see.
2: To be awfully frank with you.
3: In the last 2 days of his life,
2: yes,
3: he wrote to the United States Supreme Court,
2: yes,
3: urging it not to allow doctor-assisted suicide.
2: Yes, he did. He did. And in that, he was joined by hundreds of organizations, and that's our business, proposing the same thing. And by the way, the Clinton administration itself has decided and declared that it itself discourages the idea of any action on the part of the Supreme Court of the United States favoring a doctor-assisted suicide.
3: How would you, Doctor, argue against somebody who would say, look, I'm in the last stages of a horrible disease. I'm racked by pain. My life is no longer functional. In any way that I can measure or want to measure, and I wish not to suffer out these last few days and wish to take my own life or have somebody assist me in that process, whatever the case may be. In other words, the argument of it's my life, whose life is it anyway?
2: Yes. The difficulty in answering a question like that, which is easy, is to be answered finally, in all honesty, is that this cannot be regarded isolatedly as a personal problem, because unless one is totally an atheist and one does not believe in any sense that God has any right or just has a say in anything or that God even exists. The difficulty is also that what it would open up by way, and even the American government in its comments to the Supreme Court is of that opinion, and Bernardine was too, and most of the organizations, hundreds of them that have communicated with the Supreme Court, say the same thing. It opens a Pandora's box. And finally, there's this fact about it, that you can nowadays, within the limits of medical practice and medical ethics, you can obtain palliatives for your pain. Which will diminish the stress of it all.
3: Yes.
2: I've always understood them, Art, I may be wrong, I've always understood it, that those palliatives, those drugs used to diminish pain, gradually reduce vitality. And don't exactly hasten death, but they don't promote life either. But they do, by diminishing pain, they bring you closer, in a more comfortable way. And finally, you see, for a Christian artist, a terribly important thing that any drop, any moment of human suffering has an eternal value in the light of the sufferings of the man-God on his cross,
3: yes,
2: on Calvary. And that, I know, is a hard doctrine, but because Christians believe they're here to prepare for heaven, not to establish a paradise on earth, and if the paradise ceased, and then they can wipe themselves out. But that life on earth is a preparation. It's a hard doctrine. I know it's a hard doctrine.
3: So that pain is part of what we are here to explore.
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1: Question. We talked about possessions and we talked about exorcism on the last program.
2: Yes.
1: Are transsexuals possessed?
2: No, not of themselves. Not because of their transsexuality or the transsexual operation. They are not. They, in no way can you say that that signifies ipso facto possession. At all. That's an illusion.
3: With regard to transsexuality, homosexuality,
2: yes.
3: What advice do you give if somebody comes to you and says, "Father, I'm a homosexual.
2: Yes.
3: I'm struggling with myself. I don't like what I am and what I'm doing, but I'm driven and I can't stop. How do you advise? What do you say?"
2: If I have the occasion and the time. And the convenience, it's all a matter of convenience. If they're calling from, say, Anchorage, Alaska, it's one thing. If they're calling from 64th and Madison Avenue in New York, it's something else, of course, because it's near where I live at, you know.
3: Yes.
2: But depending on those ordinary human factors, which sometimes determine our fate, depending on those, there is a spiritual treatment, not therapy, it's the wrong word to use, it's a spiritual treatment which can resolve peacefully and successfully the struggle one has with one's sexuality, homosexuality or heterosexuality, or transsexuality for that matter. But that's a very delicate spiritual operation that must be done with authority and skill. But it can be done. It's not an irreparable and unchangeable situation. No, it's possible. But the one thing that the person involved must get into their mind is it's not a therapy. It's not the work of a therapist as such. It doesn't rely on psychological or psychophysical factors, although it treats those factors because they're involved in all sexuality.
3: Oh, isn't that interesting? So it's not psychotherapy and it's not an exorcism.
2: No, it's not. It's not. It's a spiritual treatment. See, but I'd only be plunging into a description of it, which could take us the whole of our 5 or 6 hours together today, it really could. But if we have that much time. But I don't think you require that or the questioner requires that. But no, there's more than hope. There are concrete steps to be taken. But as I say, it's a treatment. It takes time and money and take convenience of location. You understand me?
3: Yes, of course I do. Mm-hmm. Of course I do.
2: So it's not an impossible situation at all.
3: But the nature of the treatment is of a spiritual understanding?
2: That's right. It's a spiritual understanding, but it's also this, that there is no doubt in my mind at all as a priest. And now I've been priesting since 1954 steadily. Before that I was in training. There's no doubt about it. There is aid, help. There is aid, succor, in the shape of what is called in Christian theology the grace of God, the special supernatural help which does repair any damage that our faculties has suffered through living. And our faculties do suffer, unfortunately,
3: mm-hmm.
2: the way we live and what is done to us, you know. If I'm reared by, say, a father who is a drug addict and a mother who is a lush, I'm going to be damaged.
3: That's correct, yes.
2: So, I mean, anything like that can be repaired, but the chief factor doing that is a special help from God called grace. It's supernatural. It's not a dimension. It's not something you put in your pocket. It's not something you measure. But, boy, is it powerful.
3: Mm-hmm.
2: It's yours.
3: Right. On to another question. On the last program,
2: yes.
3: You said during the next three and a half years or so,
2: mm-hmm.
3: keep your eyes to the sky.
2: Yes.
3: That something, and Doctor, I must tell you, with the program I did last night,
2: yes.
3: With so many other programs,
2: yes.
3: With the remote viewers, all these
2: yes.
3: different people,
2: yes. Yes.

0: American natives.
1: Yeah.
0: They're all saying roughly the same thing. Something's coming. Something big.
1: Something's coming, but that sums it up, Art, really. I mean, sums up our mentality. And, you know, Art, if I could break into you, of course, that betrays my Irish blood. We Irish are always interrupting each other.
0: Quite right.
1: To improve for the person who's saying. If I could say this much to you, no matter what, along the entire spectrum of belief, from fuddy-duddy Roman Catholic priest like me over to something radically different in belief, there's a common sensation today,
0: yes,
1: that we are passing through a window, as people have the expression, from one era, from one condition, human condition, to another condition. And half of our confusion and our squabbling and our impatience today and our fears, above all our fears, are, because fear is a very dominant factor today,
0: oh, yes,
1: in public and private life and personal life, that is due to the fact that we all sense, without being able to pin it down authoritatively, that we are indeed passing through a window of opportunity.
0: A kind of quickening is going on.
1: Yes, there is a thing going on, and it cannot be laughed at. I remember Freud, in 1938, publishing a statement in Vienna. I followed it because my daddy was a doctor. I was a young man of 17, but I was engrossed in studies like this. And he's saying that, why is it, he said it at one of these psychoanalytic meetings that was held in Vienna, just pre-war Vienna. By that time, Vienna was under the grip of Hitler with the Anschluss and the Nazis. Why is it, he said, that the majority of you, addressing his fellow psychiatrists, are reporting that a vast majority of your patients are tortured by dreams of barbed wire,
0: mm-hmm,
1: and bloody bodies? Why? Why now? And of course, they knew nothing about the horrible things that were going to transpire for the next 5 or 6 years. But there is and it does go back to something which was true about Carl Jung. I don't like Carl Jung at all. I don't like his personal life, and I don't like his theories. But he did talk about this sort of universal consciousness.
0: Yes.
1: And, of course, he made it into something else. Like a lot of other people, having found something valuable in nature, he proceeded to imagine what it was, and that was not scientific. And he went beyond the data. But there is a consciousness amongst us all, in spite of our differences, due to everything, from sex to color to shape to race to education, that there is something big taking place. The phrase is, we're passing through a window of opportunity into what we do not know. And that is confusing, because the old world, the one we knew, has passed away. There's no doubt about it. We're constructing something, or something is being constructed of us, of us, of us. We're the living stones in this new temple.
0: I felt as though we're past the point of no return. That doesn't mean the end of everything. It just means we're going to go on to whatever is next.
1: That's right. We can't go back. There's no going back. And we know that. And that's confusing, first of all, because, you know, there are two things that are very frightening for a human being. The first is to be in a land he doesn't or she doesn't know, totally alien.
0: Yes.
1: But one of the most disturbing things is to be persuaded that there's an alien being you don't know now in your presence or in your area.
0: That would do it.
1: It's very disturbing, because that arouses up the good old territorial imperative, as Robert Audrey used to call it, but it also arouses up this fear of the alien. We don't like what is alien. We must know it.
0: Could what is coming, Doctor, be spiritual? In other words, something that will affect all of us.
1: Art, actually, you know, and you've got a source of information that most people haven't got, with your marvelous syndication and your own intelligence. There's no doubt about it. We all know that the big change we sense and are afraid of, in that sense, because we don't know what it is in our spirit,
0: mm-hmm,
1: in our human spirit as such. We know there are forces molding it, shaping it, as the consensus of a race of people, and not merely as 5 billion different consciousnesses. You understand me? Do you understand what I'm trying to say?
0: Yes, sir.
1: That the change is in our spirit. There's a change being operated. And sometimes we like the result, and sometimes we don't like it. But we know it's in spirit. And by spirit, we mean something other than my flesh. The skin on my hand, and the color of my face, and the length of my hair, and the timbre of my voice, and the look in my eye, and the way I walk, what I do. There's something else. We are something else. We are a soul. We are a spirit. And that is being molded willy-nilly.
0: Well, I certainly believe that. I wonder if I can ask you a sensitive question.
1: Sure.
0: Being a man of God, have you ever, Father, doubted yourself?
1: First of all, I'm a man of God in the sense that I'm supposed to be devoted to God's glory. I'm a sinner like everybody else, but I do belong to God by avocation, by formal profession.
0: Right.
1: I have never yet doubted the divinity of Jesus. I've never doubted the existence of heaven and of hell and of purgatory. I've never doubted the value of his cross to solve life's problems. I've never doubted the creation of the world by God. No, I've never doubted that. What I have had by way of difficulties were the governing of my own passions and my own fears, above all my fears. Because I remember my grandfather saying to me, if I could be personal, he said once when I expressed some fears, I was about 18 at that time, and about to leave home forever and not go back, he said, measure your love of God by the quantum, use that word, the quantum of fear in your heart. And it's been a lesson all my life. And I've been dealing with fears. Anybody has.
0: Should people fear God?
1: Respect in the sense of fear. There are two kinds of fear, Art. Let's distinguish them very carefully. There's the general fear which has a little note of panic in it.
0: Mm.
1: And that is something you have to eradicate, because that produces confusion and errors in judgment and mistakes and therefore failure. And it's painful in a very deep sense. And it doesn't make you more cautious. It makes you stupid, because you make mistakes if you're afraid. It's self-control in that sense is necessary. There is a fear, though, of God, which is respect for him. He did make us from nothing according to our beliefs. But again, in all this, I'm a Christian and a Catholic, so you'll forgive it when it's biased, or not biased, but it's one-sided, there's no doubt about that. It's the Christian point of view, but it is that we do depend on him. And if it comes to the point of my rebellion against him for the sake of my own passions, for the sake of my own ambitions, for the sake of my own hates and desires, he can dole out to me a punishment beyond belief, beyond imagining, and that for all eternity. And that's a very healthy balance sometimes in life, when life does extend to you something which looks terribly enticing.
0: Yes.
1: It introduces a balance. Not always listened to when you're 20 and 30, but when you hit 40, 50, 60, 70, and face the 80s, he suddenly realized that there is a Lord of life, and he finally is the Lord of everything. So that's sort of a fear, yes, but not craven fear, Michael. Art, not craven fear.
0: All right. Father, the Pope recently said, surprisingly, shockingly, for a lot of Catholics, mm-hmm. and not for some, that evolution is more than just a theory.
1: Mm-hmm. Mm-hmm.
0: Seeming to affirm the process of evolution, and that was quite a shock for many.
1: Mm-hmm.
0: Were you surprised?
1: Not a bit, in my knowledge of the Holy Father, knowing what he is. Now, we better be very clear about this. This is a personal opinion of the Pope. It's not in any way connected with belief. He is, for various political as well as ideological reasons, in favor of regarding I want to call it what I think it is, the metaphysical myth of evolution regarding it as a serious hypothesis. The reason I regard it as a metaphysical myth is this, that we know that we have now reached the end of the fossil record. We know that. There's no other fossil record to search any longer. And in that fossil record, since the time of Charles Darwin in 1850, we have not found one, but not one sign of evolution from the point of view of a missing link, linking phylum to phylum, primate to primate. There's no such thing. It doesn't exist. And now we know it doesn't exist. So evolution is a nice myth because it explains things, but when you look for, as a scientist, for the proof of it, concrete proof, there ain't no proof, sir. That's the difficulty. So the Pope has made of his own an opinion like that, but he has a political reason as well as an ideological reason for making that statement.
0: What is the political reason?
1: Political reason is that the more powerful cardinals in his Roman court, his Roman, in his Vatican, and the more powerful academicians in his church, whom he has fomented, by the way, they are all evolutionists. And therefore he wants to play it very safe with them. He does belong to what is called, a bit too long to explain like this, unless you want to dumb, which we can do, he belongs himself to the French school of thought in this matter. He's very sympathetic. By the way, Poland has always been sympathetic with France and France with Poland on account of the help that France gave to Poland while it was in the grip of Russia or Prussia or Germany. That's past history. I mean, Chopin is the example of that.
0: Indeed.
1: There was great connection between Paris and Warsaw always. And the French school of thought, which is a very, very brilliant school of thought in the 17th, 18th, 19th, and early 20th century, has a huge influence on Polish intellectuals. And the Pope is a creature of that, intellectually. He's not a Thomist, if you know what that is.
0: Well,
1: he's not a follower of Thomas Aquinas. He's a French intellectual.
0: We all wish to think of the Pope as a spiritual leader and in that context. But in fact, the Pope is probably as much of a political leader as spiritual, is he not?
1: Absolutely. Absolutely. Uh-huh. You see, this poor man, I say that with great sympathy for him, he has to deal with the geopolitics of faith. That is the fact that the nations of the earth are the children of God and are supposedly, theoretically, in the according to Catholicism, they're under the mandate of Christ's salvation. At the same time, he has to deal with the geopolitics of reason, the fate of nations.
0: Yes.
1: And he did that, for instance, in Poland, where he was the instrument with Ronnie Reagan's government mainly. He was the instrument of making the first breach in the wall of the Soviet Union, which led finally to its dismemberment and the rest is history. So he has that double function, and his agony, actually, it has been a real agony. His agony has been the balancing of those two forms of geopolitics.
0: How does anybody, including the Pope, indulge the politics he must without sinning?
1: Art, that is such a profound question. and no, it is. I'm not trying to butter you up or flatter you. It's such a profound question because, look, you know, in your ordinary life, passions come in. You can't be reasonable, follow reason all the time. Your passions come in. Your prejudices, your former biases, the people that were nice to you and the people you loved, and then the people who were unnice to you and that you didn't like or perhaps hated sometimes.
0: Mm.
1: And then you've got national and ethnic and cultural prejudices. All that comes in. And any deviation from reason, any deviation from justice, divine and human, is wrong, is a sin in itself. Can be forgiven. God will forgive all these things and cleanse them all by the blood of Jesus. But it's the fact that we do err, and the Pope, sitting where he does, is more easily guilty of malfeasance in high office than I ever will be, because I was never Pope and never will be.
0: So your answer is, he can't.
1: He can't avoid it.
0: He can't avoid it.
1: You know, all he can do is, he can rely on the blood of Christ and the forgiveness of Jesus.
0: Forgiveness. Yes, yeah. There is always that.
1: But
0: the very process of politics, the very process itself, necessitates compromise.
1: That's right, it does. Exactly. That's where the difficulty arises. That's exactly where the difficulty arises. And sometimes both the present Pope and his big mentor, Cardinal Stefan Wyszyński, who's now dead, who was called the Fox of Europe, and who drew circles around the Soviets in his day, by the way, and they never caught him. They tried to do anything to him, including kill him. But he and the present Pope, as cardinals in Poland long before he became Pope, had to make compromises with the Marxists, otherwise they couldn't have survived.
0: That must have been a very sad personal time for the Pope.
1: It was dreadful, yes, it was. And it was dangerous, and it seared his soul, and it left an indelible mark. Mark, Art, I have always wondered all my life, which are deeper? The wounds of reality that scar my body and my mind, or the deeper wounds to my very being from my own errors and sins?
0: I imagine we wonder about these things all the time we are on this earth.
1: I imagine if we're humble at all, if we're realistic and stop having too many illusions. I suppose the great thing is not to be...
0: Doctor, I've got to show you there. We'll be right back. And when we come back, Major Dames, I'm Art Bell. Now, to the matter at hand, my guest, Dr. Malachi Martin. Doctor, welcome back.
1: Thank you very much, Art. Thank you for having me. It's a pleasure.
0: It is a pleasure. It is indeed. And you did say, did you not, Doctor, that remote viewing, you thought, was nitroglycerin for the soul?
1: Yes, understood in that sense. Yes, I did regard it as nitroglycerin for the soul, in the sense that it has the potential for a powerful explosion in the human soul.
0: All right. With that in mind, here is a man who did remote viewing for the U.S. military and now does it in civilian life for a company, his company, called SciTech. And he has been a guest on this program many times. Here is Major Ed Dames. Major, welcome to the program.
2: Hello, Art. And Father Martin, it's an honor and a pleasure to be here.
1: Major, you have no idea. I've looked forward to this very much. Art made me his complete slave by promising that I would be able to talk.
2: He really did. The two of us, I hope we have the same key to the ball around our foot.
1: Yes, we have. Well, tell me this. I feel like follow my leader in this matter because I'm purely and simply a non-technician as regards psychiatry or psychology or therapy or anything like that.
2: I'd like to share some of my own experiences.
1: I'd like you to do that.
2: The area of remote viewing and spirituality.
1: Yes.
2: Let me give you just a little background about myself as
1: sure.
2: a military officer, and later on, if you have any questions about my religious background, we can get
1: yes,
2: into this.
1: Sure.
2: But I was both the operations and the training officer for these techniques that are referred to as remote viewing. My company refers to them as technical remote viewing, which are a very precise way of extracting details about a target, a person, place, thing, or event. And I essentially civilianized the company. I took the best members of the military team and now employ them as consultants in my company. And I teach civilians how to do this. And so it's now my vocation. We work as a team against very significant types of targets. For instance, the FBI's Unabomber or the TWA Flight 800 disaster,
1: yes.
2: to attempt to pinpoint the locations of people and things in that regard. When these techniques were first used within the Pentagon, they were construed by many senior officers to be associated with the occult, as you might guess,
1: yes.
2: and probably have heard about. My mentor lives in New York City, Ingo Swann, and you may or may not have ever met him.
1: No, not many, but I've heard about him.
2: He himself wondered when he discovered the breakthrough techniques that we use prior to the techniques that we use, only natural psychics, very gifted individuals, could be utilized for military intelligence collection missions.
1: Yes.
2: Prior to his breakthrough, but he himself, when he developed these techniques, wondered aloud to me whether or not these were associated with something that was dark or the shadow.
1: Mm-hmm.
2: He himself was concerned about this.
1: Mm-hmm. He was concerned?
2: He was concerned, yes. And so that was the beginning of my concerns also.
1: Yes.
2: And we were a human use team. And there was a board that watched ostensibly us to see if there would be any deleterious effects on our psyches during the use and the application of these techniques. It was an experimental team. Well, the board was not that effective. And in fact, what happened was we found that in cases where individuals were already mentally unbalanced, we did run into some serious problems. We still experience that today.
1: You still experience that
2: today? Yes, yes, we do. If I attempt to teach someone how to open one's mind up, I'll use a loose term.
1: Yeah.
2: Then, and they are not balanced individually, emotionally
1: already,
2: or mentally stable, we do run into serious problems.
1: Yes.
2: And if that is partially what you are alluding to as nitroglycerin for the soul, then you are correct in that regard.
1: Yes.
2: However, for individuals that are balanced, they can perceive many, many things, including turning this light on to the very deepest, darkest, scariest aspect of all, their own minds.
1: Mm.
2: And if they have the courage to look, they can achieve a great leap in spirituality if they choose. But to get back to the subject at hand, I have noticed on the part of my seniors, including a major general, a two-star general, and a very high intelligence executive, that remote viewing, these techniques became replacements for religion. These were people who were in their 50s and 60s who essentially were men without gods. It was a spiritual vacuum in their lives. And when these techniques became available to them, either as utilizers or as practitioners, they completely lost their balance and perspective.
1: In what sense, losing the balance and perspective? Religious?
2: In the sense of a whole body, in both mental and emotional.
1: Oh, really?
2: This became almost an end-all. It became more than a passion in our lives, the answers to all questions, not only a means to an end, but an end itself.
1: In itself.
2: It was almost as if they felt empowered by this absolute knowledge.
1: Yeah, and that's what you referred to when you said a decrease in balance.
2: They lost their stability. They
1: stability,
2: could not function in a balanced way. It was noticed by all around them. And these were people who were in positions of authority and great responsibility.
1: Was the imbalance to the point that they had to be relieved of their authority?
2: That is correct.
1: My
2: commanding general.
1: Oh, that's very important because, my God, without an authority, stable authority, no achievement is possible.
2: No.
1: Very interesting. I find all that utterly fascinating, Major. Let me not interrupt you. You go on, please.
2: Well, I think there's some other things that you would like to know.
1: Yes.
2: What I would like to tell you some of the things that this has done for me personally.
1: Yes. Would you share that with
2: me? I would be glad to. I feel I do not require faith.
1: Yes.
2: I'm no longer what one would call a man of faith.
1: Yes.
2: And that is because I don't feel that I need faith anymore. Mm. I have absolute trust now.
1: Yes.
2: I've reached a point by looking at certain nooks and crannies spiritually with the techniques that I employ and have learned that I'm so trusting. When you can see things around you, perceive things around you that are divine and demonic and put them in their places, their respective places.
1: Yes.
2: Then there are no dark areas. The darkest areas are within our own
1: Therefore,
2: mind.
1: There's no need of faith, you conclude.
2: I'm sorry?
1: There's no need for faith.
2: Personally, Father.
1: I know what you're saying is.
2: And I'm quite sure that you would not only take exception to that, but you could give me some good cases.
1: Take exception, I don't add. I have no sort of horror or sudden say, oh, my God. And I have no reaction like that. I'm just fascinated by it all for the moment.
2: Well, and some other experiences. Individuals who feel presences around them or ostensibly within them.
1: Yes.
2: What these techniques can do, and they are difficult to work. It takes approximately 45 minutes of pen on paper with a disciplined remote viewer to gain any information whatsoever. And it takes many more hours to gain a good pattern of what we are dealing with, but the patterns are accurate. We're able to take that information and determine if, for instance, a presence is angelic, demonic, or somewhere in between, something like a diva or an elemental, all of the various sort and sundries of both religious realities or created beings and material or semi-material beings and their intents. And that is a very, very useful tool for a modern age where there are so much obfuscation. It can make life complex, interesting, but in certain regards, quite simple.
1: And can't it also solve a lot of problems that people go to psychiatrists and psychologists?
2: It can indeed. In fact, I listened to part of one of your programs on Art Show, and I thought if I would be with Father Martin during one of his exorcisms, I could assist greatly. By using these methods and techniques, and especially employed as a team, because we do medical diagnostics, to determine whether or not you would of course endorse these is another question, endorse these techniques, but to determine what we are dealing with, whether it's a psychological trauma, the source of that trauma, was it a multiple trauma, or was it trauma over a long period of time, or are we dealing with an attachment or attachments? And what is the nature of that? How affixed are they? And at what point do they depart? These are things that you already know. You can recognize those, I'm sure.
1: Of course. That would be a very interesting collaboration, Ed. It really would. A marvelous collaboration. It really would.
2: Well,
1: in itself, objectively, just without considering anything else, because there are other implications also. But anyway, let me not interrupt you. Go on, please.
2: No, I don't have your experience in these matters, but I do have experience in discerning, in shining a light on these dark agencies, and they hate the light. They are very... I have found is, in fact, many masquerade as angelic beings or...
1: Angels of light, as Paul would call them.
2: What did Paul call them?
1: St. Paul said that Lucifer can transform himself into an angel of light in order to deceive the believer.
2: I see. And
1: it's a phrase, an angel of light.
2: In fact, when in the early days when I researched many ways that we could use occult, formerly heretofore the appellation was the occult techniques as intelligence collection tools, when I looked directly into the eyes of someone who was channeling something, you could see certain things, and I could see that I was being lied to. I could see that I was being told everything I wanted to be told. And then in subsequent years...
1: It's so accurate.
2: Yes. And in subsequent years, after learning these techniques, I was able to really gain a complete appreciation for what these attachments were, the nature of them. And that became quite fascinating. And they are desperate to maintain that attachment, as you already know.
1: Absolutely.
2: I found that out as attempting to research them, research these phenomena, various occult phenomena, as intelligence collection tools, of all things.
1: The connection is an obvious one to make. I can see it immediately. It's useful in the field of intelligence.
2: We did not know. We had to look at that. But that exposure to the knowledge, to the light of truth and awareness, it essentially drives away many of these shadowy forces. And it when people who have been, I'll say, plagued all their life by fear that there's something following me or something is around me, sometimes what I have found in my work is that thing, that so-called shadowy agent that has been tailing a person throughout his or her life may sometimes be angelic in nature and not demonic. And someone has been afraid.
1: What did you say? Yes, can be angelic, and then you added in a sentence I didn't catch.
2: And not demonic.
1: Not demonic, that's
2: in
1: right.
2: In some cases, the person has been afraid of something that has been a loving
1: benign.
2: Yes. Well, more than benign, sometimes very very loving and very...
1: positively working for them.
2: Yes, yes, and they were
1: very
2: afraid of that. But with these techniques used correctly, and they are very difficult to use correctly.
1: Oh, I'm sure they are.
2: The high degrees of training.
1: And it's a delicate operation anyway.
2: It's a delicate, but it's repeatable, and the procedures are standardized. They just need to use their professional tools.
1: Yeah.
2: But that what I wanted also to say is the connection with God does not go away during the process of remote viewing. One's soul is not lost. It's if your soul is already lost or saved, regardless of using these techniques, the connection is still there, and you take it with you when you go into this, it used to be an altered state. That was quite a different modality. But here, one simply turns their attention to an idea. I'll use that roughly. So one's attention is half focused upon writing down information on a piece of paper and half focused on something that is in, for lack of a better word, one's collective unconscious. There are technical terms.
1: Yes. Let's stipulate we can use that phrase. It has to be defined further, ultimately.
2: But Father, it has been the downfall of a number of people. I've seen it myself.
1: Oh, I know it has.
2: And yet it's given me more than I could possibly, it's given me answers to many different things, and it's allowed me, most of all, when I wanted to give back the gift, when I wanted to serve, I prayed for about 6 months to make sure I knew I couldn't return the gift that I had been given.
1: Of course
2: not. The answers to all questions.
1: Of course not.
2: Well, I was too naive to know that. Yes. Every time I tried to return a gift, I had received dump trucks of gifts back.
1: Yes.
2: So I changed my strategy and just asked to serve. And what this tool allowed me to do was to precisely determine, well, it took about 6 months actually to make sure I was correct.
1: Yes.
2: How to serve, and how to serve my God, and that's what this tool gave me—the precise details of what to do, how to serve, rather than just a general sense. And that's why one of the reasons I'm so grateful to English Swan.
1: And indeed, let me add in: we all should be grateful that such a thing. Because in theological terms, Ed, what you're talking about is a charism. It really is. It's a gift. It's an ability given you. And I still don't want to interrupt you because you have a lot more to say on this matter. I just want to add this one thing, or say this one thing. And it's this, that this is a very precise, well-intentioned, nobly intentioned effort on your part or performance. You're not doing it for self-glorification, and you're not doing it for self-advantage. You use the word serve, S-E-R-V-E, which is very angelic, by the way.
0: Father, I'm going to have to interrupt.
1: Sure.
0: And I'm going to let you continue with this when we get back in a moment. My guests are Dr. Malachi Martin and SciTech's Ed Dames. Maybe we'll talk a bit about the nature of the soul itself. I'm Art Bell, and you're listening to the American CBC Radio Network. Stay right where you are. From a spiritual perspective, you would think, indeed, the odd couple. But maybe not. We're going to find out. Back now to Dr. Malachi Martin and Major Ed Dames. And Dr. Martin, I wanted to let you finish what you had started saying, and then perhaps explain to us, if you would, why you think remote viewing is nitroglycerin for the soul.
1: Yes, I will. Hello, is Ed there?
2: I'm here, Father Martin.
1: All right. I feel really funny. I should call you Major Ed.
2: Please call me Ed.
1: But anyway, let's get over that for the moment. The original statement I made when I was with Art the last time about this being nitroglycerin for the soul, because, I think you might even understand this, as I do understand it, it is, if it's not done with the proper motivation and not done as it were scientifically, that is, with proper methods and checks and balances, it can disrupt the soul, it can blow it up, it can cause an explosion in it. We, from my side, from the point of view of exorcists, and that's when I say we, I really mean that, those engaged in this work, found that those who did remote viewing or channeling without any of those safeguards that you just described, that they underwent very severe disturbances and disruptions of their personality, their normal persona. And they also had manifestations that could only be explained in the light of Luciferian intervention in human things. The theory or the belief behind it is that there is the supernatural order and there is the natural order. The natural order is what you see, the flesh and bones and blood and earth and metal around us and wood and material things. And then there's the supernatural order, which is the existence of God and all that belongs to God. And in between, there's what we call the middle plateau. And it's on that plateau that these powers can be exercised, the powers of the soul, that apparently can be sharpened and developed. And my language is pre-scientific and pre-medical and pre-psychiatric, Ed, and you'll appreciate that, because I don't even purport to be a psychiatrist or a therapist of any kind. I'm just an exorcist and a priest. When I said it was the nitroglycerin of the soul, I meant when somebody enters or tries to enter the middle plateau and deal with such powers and faculties and develop them without the proper intention or the proper controls and checks and balances. And the phenomena that take place in people who do that are those that attract us as a group of exorcists and that demand or require, from our point of view, require the attention that we bestow on it with formal exorcism as such. Now, the one more thing I want to add in just as a pabulum, as material for talk, for good discussion, is this, that the difficulty is that the supernatural, as Christians conceived it and still conceive it, is totally unimaginable. There is no human concept and therefore no human word that can describe it, number one. And number two, it is imperceptible to a man without a special grace from God. He can't even perceive it, so much so that if a man has not got faith, he just can't imagine it. If he loses faith, he does not know he's lost it, because if he knew he lost it, he'd have it back. The mere fact of knowing you've lost it is a perception itself belonging to faith. It's complicated as a concept, but that's the reality we have found. Now, the only practical application outside of religious peace and a calm for people who come for exorcism, the only practical example was, strangely enough, for some army officers, purely as private citizens, who came for help because they had delved into the middle plateau and came away very disturbed. Then there are the normal people who use Ouija boards or who use remote channeling or remote viewing, and they entered an area where they were subject to terrible onslaughts from an angel of light, in that technical sense of the angel of light, and the only succor we could give them was precisely through these ceremonies, which are not therapies at all, because an exorcism is not a therapy; it's a confrontation. That may not throw much light, but it will explain to you why I called it the nitroglycerin of the soul. And everything else is absolutely enlightening for me that you have said, and I presumed into the hopper of all those ideas, as the expression goes. Would go the entire question of the green bomb programming and the summation that somebody like, Corey Hammond, drew up for the American Psychiatric Association for MPD, the whole idea of the program. Do you understand what I'm trying to say?
2: I do. Just one comment, and I am familiar somewhat with operationally with the idea of the middle plateau.
1: Yes.
2: channeling. There are the more that we have found one gives up one's own identity. Let me go back to an operational perspective again. And I want to emphasize that this evolved, the techniques I used as a military intelligence gathering tool. And
1: that's important.
2: It is. When we looked at the phenomenon of channeling, I already mentioned some of the characteristics that behavioral characteristics that I observed. It became very evident to me operationally that channelers never took responsibility for their work or their lack of success or their lack of detail. It was always, well, it was somebody else, Manny, Mo, or Jack, that did that, and it's not my fault that the information is incorrect. That was an interesting thing. Another, the most interesting aspect was, of course, that the channeler gives up one's own identity, turns their identity over to something unknown, something that has convinced them that it's benign in most cases.
1: That is very, very, very important. That's where the nitroglycerin aspect comes in.
2: And that is the essence of channeling. But technical remote viewing is essentially a mind tool where we are fully conscious and fully awake, even in the early days of the programs where the natural psychics in the Army were employed for intelligence collection purposes. That was an altered state, and there were some dangers in an altered state. When we would send, I use that term loosely, an officer to a remote location, there were instances where in navigating that middle plateau, where these people were subject to great angst because they ran into other entities, so to speak, on the way. And because and this caused a tremendous amount of grief. We actually had two individuals have heart attacks. Employing these techniques, and of
1: course, not surprising.
2: It was very non-plussing to
1: I would say so.
2: Those of us in the unit, and
1: it
2: so
1: non-plussing.
2: We settled on to these mind techniques rather than mind-body techniques.
1: Yes.
2: It became indeed, when used correctly, and they became almost a library card to essentially just an endless amount of information.
1: Yes.
2: One can do with that information what one chooses to do, act
1: exactly
2: in any way one chooses to do upon the information, but
1: exactly
2: nevertheless, it's there to be downloaded. Sometimes, as in the case of at least one of my former students, and in the case of another Army officer who has recently authored a book, these people started to lean towards association with the very entities that they discovered in the Middle Plateau. And so it became a they began to engage in what one could term a quasi-channeling behavior.
1: Uh-huh.
2: Well, quasi-channeling is as good as channeling. Once you have something has
1: of
2: its
1: course
2: hook in you, it's got its hook in you, and you may be in the shadows, but it's got you.
1: That's right.
2: And that is why one sees begins to see a behavioral change. Frenetic. These individuals become frenetic, lose their balance, make statements that appear incoherent.
1: Yeah.
2: And as you well know, and that is that kind of behavioral change is a red flag. Something has happened.
1: Yes, that's right. Something has happened, all right. That, have you identified what that happening was, what did happen? Or have you any
2: Yes, we studied it, actually. And it's in the terms of basic psychology 101, the hook is in the individual's ego. Ego has completely been hooked, and the psyche the hook is in the ego, and the psyche is being pulled along, led by
1: it's
2: the
1: ego. Entailed. Yep, it's entailed, as we say. Yeah.
2: And
1: that's a very good description of the process.
2: And we've had to study it long and hard and use models in order to discern when we're on dangerous turf. And the further we cross over into giving up our own decision-making ability, because that's all we really have is our minds, and our mind is where the basis for the formation of whether or not our soul survives.
1: That's right. If we forsake that, we've forsaken the very essence of us.
2: I agree. And when these individuals start to give up their decision-making ability and turn their minds over to something else, their minds become completely imbued with ego, we lose them.
1: Well, that's the beginning of what is called, from my point of view, from my side, possession.
2: I'm not familiar that much with possession. I have only seen it once or twice in my career. I do want to reiterate one thing, though. The majority of people who come to me to learn technical remote viewing,
1: yes,
2: are commonplace individuals that are balanced. They're very interested and enthusiastic. And we can spot individuals who are, nowadays we have to, because we've had so many disasters, not so many, but when the disasters occurred in the past, whether on the military team or in the case of one or two civilians,
1: yeah,
2: former students, they were real disasters.
1: Uh-huh. So that taught you a lesson.
2: It taught us a lesson, and we have to we really scrutinize the behaviors of individuals that come our way.
1: You have a profile of the people you wouldn't touch.
2: It's not as much a profile as an art, not as much a science as a feeling.
0: And it's art. What would be a red flag to you for somebody that you wouldn't want to deal with?
2: Frenetic behavior is one. That is one red flag. Another thing that we see, if an individual just cannot get away from, for instance, conspiracy theories, they're just conspiracy. We sometimes that is an indication that someone is perhaps a paranoid schizophrenic,
1: mm,
2: and that's the worst case. We would absolutely never want to touch
1: that
2: to a paranoid schizophrenic.
0: Father, with what you've heard about remote viewing, those types of personalities aside, would there be a relatively safe way to do what Ed does?
1: Oh yeah, absolutely. You see, he. I mean, as twere, sort of, as his ordinary business, he laid out a system of checks and balances from the point of view of intention and method and technique, and an intimate knowledge of the various entities that do people this region in which he enters and works. And that is very different from the loosey-goosey, if I can use that expression, approach to opening my mind and receiving whatever comes into it.
2: May I say one other thing, Father?
1: Yes, of course, Ed.
2: I wish to in terms of experience, point out something else, too.
1: Yes.
2: In terms of the what one might call the shadow, demons,
1: yes,
2: and their ilk, I happen to be very afraid of them. I am very, they scare
1: thank
2: the
1: God you are
2: out of me.
1: Thank
2: but,
1: God you are.
2: Yes. But I'm not afraid that they will harm me,
1: uh-huh,
2: because of my connection,
1: uh-huh,
2: with God and with angels.
1: Yes.
2: That's
1: good.
2: The only reason that I can deal in the areas that I deal in.
1: Ed, could I stop you there and ask you a question which is pertinent?
2: Of course.
1: You said that you no longer need faith. Now, you see where I'm going.
2: Not essentially, but what I said was I feel that I have absolute trust now.
1: That's right. But faith, therefore, in on your lips meant something else other than what I mean by faith. Because, obviously, if you do depend on angelic protection and divine protection, you have what in classical terms would be called religious faith. Do you understand me?
2: Yes, I do.
1: But it's not so... I have no words to describe this, but it is one. You've made several acts of what would be called theological faith throughout your entire discussion of this. And you have a certain almost childlike dependence on their protection.
2: Yeah,
1: to preserve you, because that's why you venture into this field unafraid. In that sense, you have certain fears, or you take care of certain things out of respect for your enemy, or for the things that could deceive you.
2: But what I meant was that I can perceive what these things are.
1: And
2: in the past, when I was a young man, before I was exposed and imbued and learned to be a professional in the techniques that I use, I did not know what these were.
1: Uh-huh.
2: And then I needed what I called, in my classical terms, faith. I had to rely upon a higher power, you know, my God, to protect me from these dark, from the darkness. But now I can see into the darkness. I can shine this light in there and see, aha, over here is this, over there is that.
1: Yes.
2: And that's essentially what I mean.
1: That was enlightenment. You still have that dependence on protection, though.
2: Oh, absolutely.
1: Well, you see, that's I only want to introduce a thing which I've talked about before, which I can never put exactly. It is the supernatural. The supernatural is the, by essence, in the Christian tradition and in the Jewish tradition too, but since I'm a Christian, I better speak authoritatively only about that. This idea of the supernatural is disturbing in one sense, but consoling in another sense, because the Christian idea is that the supernatural itself is totally alien to human nature, but has come to human nature to elevate it, and therefore to protect it in this field, but in the normal field of human behavior too, but that it's alien to it, in the sense that I myself cannot, of myself, just with my human powers, attain the wisdom I need in order to avoid collision and damage and harm. That's the idea of the supernatural in Christianity.
0: Doctor, may I ask you this?
1: Sure.
0: Could Ed's understanding or enlightenment protect him against possession?
1: It could, given merely the words he has used and the phrases he has used and what he has said. I find no trace of the things that betray the innate weakness of vanity or pride or self-reliance. I find a godliness in it. And that is one of the keys to it. He should be protected against it, because the grace, supernatural grace, is there. And all I'm doing is saying that that has been with him apparently all along, because he cited his own career as a young man and then getting into the dark corners and getting the light to see the lurking dangers that were there, to be able to detect an angel of light, which is really the shadow itself pretending and to trying to deceive him. So yes, the answer is yes. He can do that with impunity. But then that would mean that if I were to be fully and completely thorough in that answer, I'd have to sit down with Ed and say to him, all right, now tell me how you pray and how you think and how you behave and how you live and your morality, etc. And I have no intention of doing that to Ed, because he wouldn't do it to me in public anyway.
0: All right. Ed, do you want to hang on a little bit longer?
2: I'm digging in to Father Martin's time, and I can hang in for another 30 minutes.
0: All right, why don't we do another 30 minutes? Father, is that all right with you?
1: That's lovely.
0: All right, good. We will be back, and we will do exactly that next. I'm Art Bell. Well, all right, back now to Dr. Malachi Martin and Major Ed Dames. And Dr. Martin,
1: yes.
0: Is remote viewing something that you would not participate in, or as described, is it something that you feel would have value and something you might even try yourself?
1: Whatever about trying myself, because I'm not a technician or haven't been trained in this, I don't regard it as essentially dangerous. And in fact, Art, I think at this stage what we should do is sketch out where the discussion has arrived. Major Dames has outlined a very careful and tried and tested. I'm I was going to use the word technique, but he will forgive me if it's not exactly that. And obviously that is not the exact word. But it's a method of exploring and remote viewing, especially with view to intelligence, military, and I suppose civilian, and also as regards human behavior. Now, and he has pointed out that they have learned by bitter lessons that certain types of people, certain characters, are simply not fitted to be brought along this way because of the dire results that take place. And he didn't expand on that, and there's no need to. We can imagine what he means by it. The position of the exorcist, where we come in, is somebody who has gone off the rails, as it were. Somebody who has not merely become frenetic, but does seem to be possessed, as the classical term has.
3: 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And now, Art Bell.

0: 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And now, Art Bell.
1: And forcing the shadow by the authority of God, of Christ, to depart. That's roughly the area we have covered. By the way, I must ask a simple question of spelling. I don't know how to spell Citex. Is it Cite, C-I-T-E-X?
2: Yeah.
3: Father Martin, it's a transliteration of the Greek letter C, P-S-I, Psi.
1: Oh, Citex. And T-E-X, is it?
3: T-I-T-E-C-H.
1: T-E-C-H, all right. And Ed, is it D-A-N-E-S is the way you spell your name?
3: That's correct.
1: I didn't know that. That's all right. I want to summarize because I would like to correspond or to be in contact with you, if I may. I suppose I'll find it somewhere in California. I'll better find your...
3: I'll make that connection, and Art will be our middleman. I was going to ask you that perhaps we could corroborate in the future, or is there a case that an exorcist case in the past that you found intractable or irresolvable that perhaps my company could turn its attention to?
1: There may well be, and I think we should talk about that between the two of us outside of the public radio. But an answer to Art Bell's question, no. I have no, I'm not even chary about entrusting myself to the methods and the technology I've used, because it seems to me, Major Ed, and I'm speaking as a priest here and as an exorcist, it seems to me that you are overshadowed by a godliness which I can only ascribe to my Savior. Now, I'm using my Christian language, and you'll forgive that.
3: Need to forget that.
1: Yeah,
3: but I'm also a simple Christian.
1: Yeah, I know. Basically, it's a great simplicity. And there's a whole elaboration of that about the humanity of our Lord Jesus and what he has done and what he does, the power that it gives and the authority it gives. But that's simply, those are the details of it all. So, Art, to conclude that, my answer to your question, no. I would have really illimitable trust in the methods that Major Ed Thames uses and the techniques. I have no qualms whatever. I really have not.
2: I find that remarkable. You both apparently agree on the general nature of the middle ground.
1: That middle plateau we both know. I think we've both been there, or are there, in that sense, in the work we do. Do you agree, Ed?
3: I absolutely do.
2: Many Christians, people who would call this program or send me faxes, would say that what Ed is doing is of the devil.
3: Art, may I interrupt you and say that the head of the Presidential Foreign Intelligence Board, when briefed on the existence of our program, stated after he went sheet white that man should not know these things until he dies.
1: It's a funny inversion of what happened in the garden, according to Genesis. It really is. You know, you shall be as gods, as if it was a temptation. But you see, Art, if I could break in there, I really do think that this is a charism that has been developed in Ed Dames and his associates, if he has them, who are like him. And it is the work of God, because it does enlighten us as to the shadowy personages that inhabit the middle plateau and that entrap people, so that finally they end up on my doorstep in a pitiable condition. I remember being approached by some members of the armed forces, let me put it very vaguely, in the 80s, and their complaint was, and Ed will understand this completely better than I do myself even, look, we have trained officers in certain techniques, and we find that they have now developed symptoms that you describe in your last book about possession.
2: Oh.
3: It's been my experience.

0: experience, Father Martin, that those individuals who have taken lives in combat,
1: yes,
0: the more lives that a soldier has taken, there seems to be a storage area. That, it's
1: yes,
0: a denial. And
1: yes,
0: when one is by vocation or by order, is partakes of things that are spiritual, all this comes out of the closet. And I have seen soldiers break into pieces and stay broken.
1: Absolutely.
0: Because they've taken a human life.
1: And from the, could I say this and be understood, because I want to be understood by you, looking at it from the inside, it's logical. I mean, it's almost a necessary consequence.
2: Wow. Ed, I think we really can't do any more than this. I am surprised at the result that we got between the two of you and pleased by it. And I would imagine you are too.
1: I'm very surprised and I'm very pleased. And I've learned so much and I've been enriched by this. I have really, I want to thank you, James.
0: This has been nothing but an honor for me, Father Mark.
1: May God go with you and give you the grace.
2: Ed, my friend, thank you.
0: A pleasure's been mine.
2: SciTech's Ed Dames. And as I said, he has promised to join us once again and is going to target himself this Hale-Bopp comet headed our way. And we'll see what Ed has to say about it. All right. Dr. Martin.
1: Yes.
2: You have a new book. It's
1: That's
2: called
1: right.
2: Windswept House.
1: That's right.
2: What is the central tenet? What were you trying to tell everybody in Windswept House?
1: I was trying to tell them the condition of the present pope in relation to the papacy. In other words, the book says the following. For some time now, actually for about 5 to 8 years, it's hard to pin it down, there's been a movement amongst the more powerful servants of the papacy, cardinals and bishops, in Europe and in America, to persuade the present pope to resign and retire, which he can do legally, by the way. The law of the church says that a pope may resign, and he needs give no reason to anybody on the face of the earth why he resigns.
2: Indeed.
1: Now, there has been pressure on him to resign, and since he turned the age 75 and is now he's in his 77th year and in very bad health, the pressures are enormous on him, so much so that the document they drew up to illustrate their wishes, and this document was in his hands towards the end of the 80s and the beginning of the 90s, he has yielded so far to this extent that he's drawn up another document which pertains to some legislation he would like to pass before he dies concerning the health of popes. In other words, supposing a pope becomes a vegetable.
2: Mm-hmm.
1: Supposing he is rendered totally incapable of movement, physical movement. Supposing he goes mad. Supposing there's dementia there.
2: Yes.
1: So he has drawn up this. He has not signed it because he would trap himself if he did, because he'd be giving rules that should apply to him. However, the pressure on him has been very big to resign, and their motives for doing so is this. They say, we have such problems nowadays that only a more forward-looking, more liberal-minded pope can really collaborate with the forces amongst human society to stave off disasters. They're talking about two disasters. They're talking about what they call the population explosion. We are, 5.2 billion now?
2: That's right.
1: And we're heading, they say, for 7.5 in the year 2030, and so on, so weiter, and so forth. And that's the number one problem. And number two problem is education. The first problem of explosion, they say, can be curbed by abortion, contraception, sterilization. And
2: yes,
1: sterilization is already being used in third world countries, manufactured by Canadian and American companies.
2: Might even add euthanasia.
1: And euthanasia. That's exactly. To deal with what some of the demographers who are heartless, the useless eaters. Little old babies.
2: See, that's right, useless eaters, yeah.
1: Yes, useless eaters. Little babies and old guys like me. But I say that as a joke. The last sentence, the last phrase of it. Now, of course, the present pope is absolutely adamant. I mean, you mentioned abortion, contraception, sterilization.
2: Adamant,
1: euthanasia,
2: yes.
1: And he's airborne with the indignation. So they say, but we, all right, you can cavil about abortion, but anyway, contraception, can't we lighten up on that to some degree? Because even the officially blessed form of family limitation by Roman Catholics called natural family planning implies a certain contraceptive mentality.
2: Certainly.
1: So that's the difficulty. But he was saying, no. So they say we need somebody who is more receptive. Secondly, then, within the church itself, we do need, I think, today, the modern mind does say, it would be better if a priest had the option of celibacy or the option of marriage. And then thirdly, there is the phenomenon of our age. One of the big phenomena is the rise of women as such. Feminism in the good and the bad sense, because there's a good and a bad sense for everything. And the fact is, why shouldn't women be ordained priests? Why should it be all male? Does priesthood depend on testicles? Pardon my language, but that's briefly the argument that comes down. Is biology destiny in this matter? So they say that we need a forward-looking man who will be young enough and perceptive enough to start moving on these fronts, because in that case, then, we can collaborate with the vast movement outside by very powerful and flourishing men and organizations for the control of food and the better nourishment. So the awful figures today for the malnutrition, and I forget the actual figures, but it's frightening.
2: It
1: the
2: is.
1: Amount of children that are suffering from malnutrition. So the pressure on him is great for that. He has refused so far, obviously, because he hasn't resigned. I do feel that the pressure has been so great on him, and his health now is so precarious, that it is now 50-50. By the way, I'm not a betting man. As I said to him before, I lost a few dollars on the Yankees a couple of weeks ago. My betting is not exactly blessed by God. But I do feel that it is now 50-50% possible that within one calendar year we would have another pope. He may resign or he may die, because his health is precarious. He has Parkinson's disease, there's no doubt about that.
2: Mm-hmm.
1: And by the way, it is accompanied by episodic dementia in its early stages. But again, I'm not authoritative in this matter, but I'm told this. He has also an osteoporosis, and he breaks things easily if he falls or hits against things. And then he has been operated for cancer.
2: Father, what you're talking about is sort of a papal version of a living will.
1: That's right. That's
2: really what it is. And you say he will not sign it himself.
1: Well, he may finally sign it and then resign.
2: I see.
1: The pressure on him is very big. Now, by the way, the pressure is big because it comes not merely from his own people, his own colleagues, as it were, bishops and cardinals. It comes from very powerful organizations who share the same opinion as those colleagues. Or the colleagues share the same opinion. For instance, there's no doubt about it that the thinking of the World Wildlife Fund in this matter, beginning with Prince Philip of Edinburgh and go on down along, or on the Ford Foundation, the Rockefeller Foundation, the Pew and Draper Funds, they all think the same thing. They're all very keen on controlling the population, and they agree with those who would like to see a change of pope. And everybody acknowledges the pope's achievements and his work for peace and his compassion. We all know that. But they say we need a younger man now. The book is about that and about the pressures on John Paul.
2: Well, I would like to get your views on it. And to start with, let me ask you, I had no idea such a document existed. Would it not, in a way, for him to hold on in way past the point where this document would have taken effect, had it been signed, him to hold on and then sign it at the very end, would that not be, in essence, morally wrong, if not sinful?
1: Well, it would be, at least put it like this, because I must have some reverence for him, Martin, you'll understand that, it would be reprehensible.
2: Reprehensible.
1: What grade of immorality, how far it's venial or mortal, is something else. And I find it very hard to decide that in the person of my pope. And he is my pope, and I am a priest of his church, and I'm a practicing one. I say mass every morning and all that, the usual priest stuff.
2: Priest
1: behavior. You know, I don't want to make a big thing out of it, but it's very sacred for me. It's my
2: essence, of course.
1: It's my life. Yes, it would be reprehensible, because then he's putting his own personal position in preference to the good of the universal church, if the good of the universal church would be served by his resigning. And that's the crucial decision he has to make. And the book actually ends on that crucial note of doubt in his mind. Should he or shouldn't he?
2: So the book is not an advocacy, wasn't an advocacy
1: no.
2: tool for you. You didn't advocate
1: no.
2: that he should sign this and resign.
1: No. I leave it a pendant. The book ends on a pendant note, and I've been blamed for that. They said, why didn't you decide the issue? I said, well, the issue has not been yet decided by the man who must decide it.
2: All right, I want to ask you about those three areas, that is population, the option of marriage for priests, and perhaps the women's movement and their place in the church. We'll be right back. My guest is Dr. Malachi Martin. All right, here we go. Back now to Dr. Malachi Martin in Manhattan, where it's getting very late. Welcome back to the show, Doctor.
1: It's a pleasure to be here, and it's still early morning.
2: It isn't. Well, it is, yes. Early
1: it
2: morning.
1: It is early morning, and this conversation is so stimulating that I find it difficult to imagine going to sleep, although I'm sure if you told me to go to sleep, I would do so immediately. You know, that lovely condition.
2: All right.
1: Anyway, let's go on up.
2: Let us do that. Now, there have been many studies in which rats have been put together in a tight little area. Inevitably, they end up killing each other, eating each other alive, behaving very badly indeed. Our world population, though the planet can hold many people, I'm not sure it can support many people, and we have many, many, many people. What is your position on birth control?
1: Well, I'll tell you, Art, first of all, I think that the phrase sustainable development is susceptible of a decent explanation. I'm sure Hitler would also use sustainable development in a completely different sense, and
2: yes,
1: Stalin would
2: yes,
1: too.
2: Yes.
1: I think we people can use it in a good sense. As regards birth control or the control of population, I'd rather put it in the general plane.
2: All right.
1: I can in no way sanction the killing of life once it has started in the womb. I cannot, in any sense of the word. I just can't. I can't take that from the point of view of natural law and then from the point of view of the mandate of my Savior as I regard him.
2: No abortion at any stage.
1: No abortion at any stage, no, is not justified. Even the extreme cases that one hears of, rape and...
2: Incest.
1: No. There's no way I can sanction the killing of a human life. In any sense, that applies to capital punishment as well as everything else, even though I share the indignation of the population when somebody is really a killer, you know what I mean?
2: Mm-hmm.
1: There's this instinct, let's kill him, let's get rid of him, but I can't even sanction that.
2: All right, what about those wonderful little birth control pills that if taken regularly as prescribed to 90% or better will prevent birth?
1: Well, they will interfere with, you see, Catholic doctrine is very rigid, and I think will remain so in spite of the zigzag split speech today. It says that once there's conception, once there's a zygote clinging to the endometrial wall of the womb,
2: yes,
1: that's a human soul, even though it's utterly undeveloped, and you can't interfere with that once that's there. Now, most of the abortifacients. Most of the pills are abortifacients. They will evacuate that life once started. That's why, to a certain degree, many Catholics practice some form of blockage, the old pessary idea,
2: mm-hmm.
1: The old condom idea.
2: Or rhythm.
1: Rhythm is a different thing. Because that the Catholics, a lot of Catholics today, including the authorities, say it's okay if you follow the rhythm of your body and certain moments when the woman is fertile, you avoid.
2: All right, let's back away from that and move back to blockage.
1: Yes.
2: All right, how do you look at that?
1: Well, blockage, you interfere. You see, the difficulty is this, that here's the Catholic difficulty with that. And it's a real difficulty. And many Catholics have changed in this point, but it still is a difficulty. If I block the natural performance of the marital act, let's call it that.
2: Yes.
1: That means that I have a contraceptive mentality. Because the Catholic ideal is to be within the limits of nature and the dictates of nature, to be open to what God sends. Now, for instance, God does send me the power of walking on a precipice and falling down 300 feet to my death on the rocks below if I don't tempt God by doing that, because I may lose my balance. But the point I'm making is that he does give us the power of not coming together with my wife, say, when she is in a fertile period, if she has regular menses, by the way. That's another problem altogether. And many people try to apply the Catholic natural family planning and found out that she was irregular, mm-hmm. and therefore they conceived.
2: Oh, yes.
1: And I know one family that conceived 6 children already.
2: It is, nevertheless, though, still a sort of a blockage, isn't it?
1: It is, mentally.
2: Yes.
1: It is. And actually, I've always thought of the NFP mentality, natural family planning mentality, as a contraceptive mentality, because
2: yes.
1: de facto, I am avoiding contraception. I am avoiding conception.
2: There you are.
1: So, I mean, you know, between that and the actual contraceptive mentality, which says we shall use a condom or we shall use, the intrauterine apparatus
2: mm-hmm.
1: or the pills,
2: mm-hmm.
1: de facto, the intention is the same. However, some moralists and some church authorities would allow you use the natural family planning because it is within the movement of nature. It's within the prescriptions of nature. I don't hold that, but that's merely my personal interpretation. But I'm rather rigid on this matter. So what is the answer, Art? Don't laugh at me when I say it. Don't do it. It's hard.
2: Just don't do it.
1: Abstention.
2: Mm-hmm.
1: Yeah.
2: All right. There are many, Father, who said that the reason that Catholicism has this view is because the church wants more Catholics.
1: Yes, that was an old shibboleth against the church. But actually, I've never found a trace of that. Now, I've passed through all the echelons of training, philosophy, theology, and papal service, and that never enters into it. It's never that. It's the horror of interfering with an act which is of itself a natural entity. And I've never seen any place, by the way, in any of the theoreticians or the theologians or in the books or in the lectures, and I passed through it all. I spent 18 years training before they allowed me to preach a sermon. I've never found a trace of that mentality officially. Now, it may be that somebody said, well, let's have as many babies as we can style.
2: Well, we did talk about politics earlier.
1: Yes, we did. Yes, I know. Well, that's ben trovato, as they say. That's
2: mm-hmm.
1: a well-chosen remark. But it's never, no pope has ever said that, and therefore we will increase and multiply and have more Catholics and dominate the population of the world. I've never found that, but it's an old shibboleth, chiefly because Catholics used to have orphanages, and with pregnant women who are unmarried, they would adopt the child.
2: Yes.
1: And there have been many abuses in that regard, by the way. There was a recent 60-minute program on that, which was dreadfully distressing, the lengths to which they went in order to get the babies that were conceived illegitimately, yes. as they used to say in those days. So that's where I stand on the matter. I do not think that any invasion of that serves finally the glory of God.
2: Then if you were Pope,
1: yes.
2: You would resist, as this Pope has, any real change in that area?
1: I would, Ed. I would. I would, Art. I would indeed. I would do something else, though, more positive. I would set about a different sex ed program than Catholic bishops have allowed in America and in Canada.
2: In what sense?
1: Well, you see, the sex ed program, if you examine it nakedly, not to pun, by the way, examine it as it is, it's a program that stimulates sexual excitement and interest.
2: Oh?
1: Yeah, it's not educational. And then if you turn to the, you know, Catholic couples today in most dioceses in America must go through what they call Cana conferences. They're called Cana because Cana was the marriage feast at which Jesus functioned at the beginning of his preaching in the Gospels. And the Cana conferences are supposed to enlighten the fiancés, the engaged couples, as to their obligations. But again, it has taken in this country, to a large extent, a sexual turn. It doesn't educate, because I think that the one faculty we have, the sexual power, the faculty, requires great education, especially today when we've passed through the swinging 70s and the swinging 80s.
2: Oh, yes.
1: And the AIDS-ridden 90s. We need education. So I would change all that. I'd make sure we had another sex ed attitude completely. And I would not ask children to experiment with bananas and carrots, which they do.
2: So your attitude is basically boils down to just don't do it.
1: Just don't do it, but educate the human being to know that you haven't got to do it all the time. And when you do it, it must be done within a reasoned existence. You must be able to afford the child, and you must be able to afford the education. And all the other human considerations that make a responsible citizen.
2: That's asking a lot of
1: it is.
2: A person, indeed.
1: It is. An awful lot, and there are going to be accidents along the way and violations, but we have remedies for those, too.
2: All right. Very traditional, indeed. All right.
1: It is, Art.
2: Yes. All right. Let us see if you are also traditional in the area of marriage for priests.
1: Yes.
2: Now, you've been a priest a very long time, Father.
1: I have, since 1954.
2: Have you found the battle with the flesh to be a difficult one, or did you early on come to an understanding and are at rest with it?
1: Art, I must be awfully frank on this point, because otherwise I wouldn't be happy
2: Please
1: with
2: do.
1: Myself.
2: Please do.
1: The battle with the flesh stops when the last nail is put in your coffin, as far as I'm concerned. That's when it stops.
2: I'm sure that's correct.
1: I know it's that way. Now, difficulty or easement in this matter is, on the one hand, subjective, and on the other hand, objective. It's subjective in the sense that a lot goes into it. Your early background, your nature, mm-hmm. Your character, the examples you've had around you, your early habits, the way you're trained. For instance, let me tell you this much, that in Ireland of my day, I became a Jesuit at the age of 18. I never dated anybody. I never went to a dance in my life.
2: Mm.
1: We had no such thing as co-education at all. We had separation of the sexes, and we didn't look on it as separation of the sexes. It was the natural way we all behaved. It was the ambient in which we lived. Mm. We had parties at Christmas and Easter and birthdays in which we all were present, male and female, young boys and young girls. But there was a regimentation or a rule of life then which governed everything, the clothes you wore and the way you looked and the way you touched. And, of course, we were naughty at times. There's no doubt about that. And there was masturbation, of course. And there was mutual petting when our parents weren't looking and things like that. But nothing grave and nothing sustained and certainly nothing permanent at all. It was a different thing completely. Now, has it been easy? Oh, Ed, I'm 76, you know. And I must tell you that the early part of my life, there were struggles. There's no doubt about that. Thank God they ended as they did. About the age of 65 or 70, things cleared up in the sense that it became easier
2: yes.
1: to be reflective about it, not because I lost interest in the male and female aspect of life, but because other things came in that
2: sure.
1: fascinated me more readily.
2: You nevertheless remember the days of struggle.
1: Oh, Lord, do I? Listen, remember, I have my days of struggle.
2: Then
1: never ceases it.
2: Okay, with respect then to marriage for priests as yes. an option.
1: Well, I'll tell you, if life goes on as it's going at the present moment, I do not see. Well, let me explain that. If the pressures continue to mount on this matter, and they are mounting every year, especially in America
2: yes.
1: and Canada, if they continue to mount, I cannot see the authorities escaping the necessity of allowing the option of marriage. Why do I say that? Because if I took a poll tomorrow of the 280 bishops in the U.S., in the United States of America, and of the, I don't know how many bishops there are in Canada, I suppose there are about 20 or 30 or 40, a majority would say, make it optional today. And they have said so. They have said so.
2: Rome doesn't take a lot of polls, does it?
1: Actually, Rome does, but pretends it doesn't.
2: I see.
1: Yes, they take polls. They've got a man in Washington, the Pope's man, Cacciavillan is his name, he's an archbishop. And he is continually taking polls on all these questions.
2: Really? Rome's pollster.
1: Oh, yes, Rome's pollster. And Rome has this pollster in every country. And they take polls on the point, and they don't always listen to the polls, I say. They don't even pretend they take them, but they do. And they have this index of leading Catholic indicators, which indicate the condition of Catholicism, and it's published. They finally are beginning to publish that. Now, this is regards the actual mounting pressures. There are big pressures mounting, and there are underlying faults in the pressure. For instance, it is said by many priests, and many bishops too, stupidly, by the way, they say, well, if we did this, we'd have less deviancy, less pedophilia, which is, of course, is garbage psychologically. Any psychologist or any psychiatrist will tell you that there's more deviancy amongst married people than amongst celibates. So it has no bearing on it whatever. Deviancy is deviancy, and there's more of it in married people, apparently, than amongst the so-called bachelors or celibate crowd of men and women.
2: So that despite the press's reporting on it because it's a very sensational subject, the actual amount of it you're saying is much less than in the average or in the regular population.
1: Much less. What is mounting is this idea that it's a human right which the church has interfered with for a long time and shouldn't any longer. But it is the pressures, the socio-cultural and political pressures that are changing this. Now, will the church yield on it? I think the pressures are mounting in such a way that in certain regions, say Latin America, that the church may waive the rule it has of celibacy. It may well. What do I think? Well, I think it's going to be a net loss.
2: That was going to be my next question,
1: yes.
2: A net loss for all of those in the church.
1: Yes, because I know it's anecdotal to tell you about it, but I was a U.S. chaplain for the U.S. Air Force and with paratroopers in Turkey for a period of my life. And we used to go on long trips to the radar domes that the USA maintained around the Black Sea, listening to the Soviet broadcasts. And it was the time when there was a great competition about space and missile development. And I remember there were long trips, and the men, the officers who drove me, always called it an 18-beer trip or a 30-beer trip. We had 30 cans of beer because Turkey was terribly hot in the summer.
2: But
1: I remember talking to them, and the chief chaplain with us in Incirlik, we were stationed in Incirlik, at the base there in Turkey, southern Turkey, southeastern Turkey. The chief chaplain was Woody. He was a Protestant chaplain, a very decent fellow, married with children, and a very decent man, and very good to me. I was a minor chaplain. And I was a temporary chaplain, by the way. But I remember the men used to say to me, you know, they say, Father, look, having made a confession to me, made the confessions in the car traveling around, if you were like Woody, if you had a wife and went home at night to your wife and children, we wouldn't tell you all these things. We wouldn't trust you in the same way. It's not that we distrust Woody. We think he's a great guy. But and some of his own people, the Protestants in the force here, have a great love for him. But they haven't got the same approach, the same intimacy with him as we have with you, because we know that you are ours. You belong to us in a special way. And I was only a parish priest temporarily and in various parts of my life, because I was generally in scholarly work or diplomatic work or something like that, or teaching. But the times I was, the degree of closeness between a pastor and his people, behaving himself, hearing their confessions, serving them, baptizing them, and shriving them when they're sinful, or say they're sinful, and helping them to die in God, the closeness is something unbelievable, Art. It really is. And it's all, I think, influenced by the fact that you are totally at their disposal.
2: So then there would be a degree of loss in that area.
1: There would be a degree of loss in that area. Now, by the way, look, there are certain sections of the Catholic Church, like the Maronite Rite, which is the Catholics of Lebanon, who have always been married. And then there are Greek the Greek Orthodox churches and the Russian Orthodox churches, their priests can be married. Their bishops, no, but they allow their priests to marry. And they have a very magnificent priestly tradition, you know? So this is a human law. Just as it has developed in the West to be the universal norm.
2: Doctor, hold it right there.
1: Sure.
2: We'll be right back to you, top of the hour. You're listening to CBC. Now, back to Dr. Malachi Martin. Dr. Martin, maybe this will set it off properly. I just got a fax. It says, "Art, there is no question that there have been horrible injustices toward women throughout history. But it seems today as if the feminists are so determined to achieve equality with men that they do not care whether they concurrently bring down the very institutions they are trying to achieve equality in." How do you feel about that?
1: I'll tell you, Arsh, the first thing that strikes me is this, and I've often asked women, very powerful women I know who are leaders in, say there's a group called the Women's Leadership Forum, and I know all the leaders very well personally. Mm-hmm. I've eaten with them and walked with them and talked with them and discussed things and wobbled with them in a friendly, loving fashion. I've always asked them, when they happen to use the expression, who wants to be equal to a man? And if I want to be equal to you, it means that I regard you as superior.
2: Uh-huh. That's right.
1: The mentality I started with, first of all. Then, of course, there comes the fact we must acknowledge the dire effects of male chauvinism. Take medicine alone, Art. I mean, medicine has been created on the male body and for male ailments. And this is brought home to me very, very sharply when I had open-heart surgery a couple of years ago. And I said to the doctor, Subramanian, a marvelous Indian doctor in Lenox Hill Hospital in New York, is it the same operation for women? And he started laughing. He said, no, this was invented for the male body.
2: Yes.
1: We have to adapt it for the female body. And this applies to the whole gamut of health. It is really men's ailments that were envisaged by men.
2: No, it really is true. And if you look at the budgets allocated for study of problems, disproportionately they're allocated to men.
1: Mm-mm. You're right there. And then there's now a big push to get a study of breast cancer. But it's mainly women pushing it. It wasn't done by the academic community.
2: Mm-hmm.
1: So there has been injustice there. And then there's no doubt about it in finance and in industry. And in the armed forces, and in general, in public life, women were given second place in that sense. They were considered to be the weaker vessel, and just their proper place was at home, having babies and cooking and taking care of the house and the family. Now, there's nothing wrong with all that. The only thing was that the time came when women were needed in the workforce, and when women felt they should go into the workforce. There's a different force blowing today, and it has also entered into the church. And there's the difficulty. Now, there are some women, just a few, very highly placed in the Vatican as regards decision-making. And between you and me and the Holy Spirit, Art, if I want something from John Paul II, and at times I've wanted something for other people, obviously,
2: yes,
1: I always go to one of those women.
2: Oh, why?
1: Because they have a direct manner, they go straight to the horse's mouth, and they usually get what we ask for.
2: I see.
1: Because they simply have that, they have this power of communication. The men are all tied up with their egos. And they're not.
2: Well,
1: So it's a good sign. Now, the difficulty is when you come to the question of ordination.
2: Yes.
1: That's a different question completely. And I must say, it's a trap into which I've seen so many so-called eminent bishops and theologians fall, that they finally reduce them to saying, just because you have testicles, you can become a priest. You know, it comes down to that. Because you ask them, why there was one man, to give you an example of the difficulty, and it does illustrate for our listeners, there's one bishop who was very adamant, but he was an Anglican bishop, but a very celibate man and a very good bishop, by the way, he's in Canada. And he finally was splutteringly reduced to saying that, no, unless you're male, you can't be a priest. And that determines your ability to become a priest. And, of course, which is a dreadful conclusion, because then it reduces the whole question of priesthood to to physical things, and there's nothing wrong with the physical things, except one would have thought it was a higher reason that you became a priest.
2: Well, what is the higher reason? In other words, why may a woman not be a priest?
1: Well, I'll tell you why a woman, a female, God has arranged, as the church says, that women do not become priests. It's for the very same reason, and I'm not really dodging the question, I'm giving you the reason, but it's a very profound reason, and let's hope the time allows us to at least delve into it.
3: Sure.
1: It's this. For instance, the Christianity says God the Son became man. Christianity also says, by implication, God the Father could not have become man, and God the Holy Ghost could not have become man. And the reason is this. It's the nature of God, the nature of the Trinity. The Son can be generated, can be born. The Father was never born, and the Son, the Holy Ghost was never born. Their natures, their personalities are such that they, being born in any sense, doesn't fit in with their personalities. Whereas it does with the Son. He's the Son. He's generated by his Father and his Mother, usually. Now, the basic reason is this, that within creation, as a Catholic sees it traditionally, only a man pictures, reflects, reproduces the function that Jesus chiefly filled, namely as high priest. Woman does something else. She actually is the source of eternity. She's the source of future generations. She's the source of love and marital bonding. But she doesn't reproduce at all. Her function is not to reproduce the functions that Christ had as high priest. It's as simple as that, and it's as complicated as that. It's a long consideration. And there's a deep theological reason buried there, and it's very hard to give it in a few words, but that's the essence of it, that only a male reproduces, and not because he's a male, but because he's a son. He's generated. And the Son, Jesus himself, was generated by the Father in eternity, and he was generated in Mary's womb by the Holy Spirit. He reproduces that condition, that origin, that personality of the Son, and therefore he can reproduce, therefore, the functions of that Son as high priest. That's the essence of the theology of priesthood, and of course it doesn't apply to women. Women have a greater, in the eyes of Christian theology, they have a more noble function. They conceive.
2: You're a very traditional priest, aren't you?
1: Yes, Art, I am. I'm dyed in the wool in that. It has informed my entire existence and corrected the cannibalism of my nature. And I'm a natural bum, and I'm also a natural barbarian, I think.
2: So you must have a great sympathy then for the Pope who is being assaulted by the liberals.
1: Yes, I am. I do know that there's this inconsistency in my Pope, which I regret very much, but he has it, and I have to bow in front of consistencies. Most of our characters are inconsistent, and his inconsistency is as follows, that on questions of, say, abortion, contraception, homosexuality, genetic experiments, anything like that, he is absolutely adamant. Absolutely adamant.
2: Mm-hmm.
1: On everything else, he's liberal. He really is liberal. By the way, if you go to the Holy Father and say to him, Holy Father, may I commit an abortion, he gets airborne. You know, sparks fly.
2: Sure.
1: And same thing with contraception, same thing with homosexuality, same thing with divorce and remarriage. No, sir, nothing like that. But if you say to him, Holy Father, I would like to see women priests, he becomes pathetic. And he will say to you, I wish I had the power. There's no sudden, he doesn't become airborne, he's not protesting, but he wished he had. And by the way, in the year 1995, there was a meeting of 15,000 altar servers, you know, those people that serve the masses in the churches, in St. Peter's Square, 15,000 of them, and the Pope came out to address them. and he came out on the famous balcony of St. Peter's. Now, there were, by the way, there were 4,000 girl servers there amongst the 15,000, and he knew that. And he said to them in his speech, which was an enthusiastic speech, he said, I hope that some of you or the majority of you will one day celebrate Mass at the altar.
2: Right. So,
1: and he knew what he was talking about.
2: In many areas, then, he is altogether too liberal for you.
1: Well, too liberal. No, I regard liberalism, the way he's liberal, as fatal errors. I regard it. But listen, I'm a little man. No wonder they didn't make me pope. I couldn't manage it hard. So, I mean, I can't judge him. Just from my poor little mind, it is very dangerous what he has attempted to do outside of sexual morality. It is very dangerous. He has endangered the integrity of his organization, not of the Catholic faith, but the organization itself is in danger due to his liberalism as regards sharing things with other religions.
2: So then, given an opportunity, you would urge him to resign.
1: That's a judgment, Art, I'd be afraid to make because, I'm just a poor little fella.
2: On the air, doctor, or off the air?
1: Both. I really have no... I would, by the way. I don't think... You see, I'm looking at his replacement, and the replacements are awful in my book. The possible replacements... You see, there is now a race... Anybody coming from Rome nowadays who tells you the truth and who speaks your Roman language of what they're talking about, they're all talking about one thing and one thing only, the conclave. And you know what that means.
2: Yes.
1: It means they're lining up for the next pope. There's no doubt about it. This is the evening of John Paul II's papacy. We all know it. And therefore, the papabile, as they call them, the popable ones, have come to the fore. And none of them are to my liking.
2: May I run a theory of life by you, Doctor?
1: Please do. I'd love to hear it.
2: And I bet it applies to your situation as well as mine. And it is that I watched the change. I'm only 51.
1: Good heaven.
2: You're 76.
1: That's great.
2: And I even at 51, I look at the changes that are going on in society, and I have sort of come to the conclusion that as we get older, and society continues to change and change and change.
1: Yes.
2: By the time we're ready to go, or near ready to go, we sort of look up and say, Lord, these people are out of their minds. Get me out of here. I'm ready to go.
1: That is a sentiment that starts as a tiny voice about my age. I'm sure when I get to the end of the 70s, I'll be saying, Lord, look, please give me a ticket. You know, have mercy on us all. I suppose it's inevitable because so many of your friends go, so many things change that you feel that you're no longer really at home. Do you understand me?
2: Yes, I certainly do.
1: Little pieces of you have departed. My parents are gone. My closest friends are gone. My brothers are gone, three of them. And it's not that I go around moaning and groaning. I don't. You know me too well.
2: I understand.
1: But I do feel that a lot of me has departed with them and is waiting for me.
2: Yes.
1: You know what I mean? We'll all get together again. But I agree with you fully about the way life changes.
2: And no doubt up there, the church is the way you recall it.
1: Yes. Of course.
2: All right. I would like to begin to take some calls here, if we might.
1: Okay.
2: Lots of people want to talk to you. So, east of the Rockies, you're on the air with Dr. Malachi Martin. Hi. Hello there. No, I guess I didn't push the right button. First time caller line, you're on the air with Dr. Malachi Martin. Hi.
3: Yes.
2: Hello.
3: Hello.
2: Yes, you're on the air. Hello?
3: Yes, I'm on. Am I on the air?
2: Yes, you are. Turn your radio off.
3: Oh,
2: you've got to do that right away.
3: Hold on.
1: That's the difficulty.
2: All right. If you have your radio on, folks,
3: my radio's off. Sorry,
2: where are you calling from?
3: San Diego, California. Long way away.
2: Okay, FMB. All right.
3: Yes. First of all, I wanted to say that it's fascinating to... I'm a little nervous here.
1: Don't be nervous at all. We're all nervous from that point.
3: Thanks. I just wanted to say this is... Dr. Malachi Martin reminds me of some detective story that he's in New York in the middle of the night, and he's mysterious and very fascinating. And I mean that as a compliment, though.
1: Yeah.
3: So it just reminds me of something out of an old detective novel or something.
2: Hmm.
3: But
1: well, interesting.
3: But what I wanted to ask was, would you guess who you think would be the next pope, And I have ventured a guess or a possible candidate of the Archbishop of Milan, Carlo M. Martini, and I was wondering if you were familiar with him.
1: Yes, I know Carlo Martini. He was rector of the house, the last house in which I lived, although he wasn't rector when I was there.
3: Oh, okay.
1: At the Pontifical Biblical Institute.
3: Right.
1: He was a Jesuit, a very brilliant man, by the way, and good at his biblical profession as well as in cardinaling. He has become a front runner for the papacy.
3: Oh, he's on the side of Rome then.
1: Oh, yeah.
3: Well, per se.
1: He's although he's Cardinal Archbishop of Milan, he's one of the front runners.
3: So he could possibly be the next pope?
1: He could possibly be elected the next pope.
3: Wow, that's fascinating.
1: Yep.
3: And I was wondering, it was interesting to me, you've been talking about feminism.
1: Yes.
3: And it was interesting to me that the new version of the Psalms,
1: yes,
3: for the Catholic Americans,
1: yes,
3: was disapproved by Rome. Is this a sign of what you were talking about?
1: Well, you see, what happened was that the translators of the new version of the Psalms decided to be inclusivist, and therefore they wiped out any his or her, his or him.
3: Right.
1: That's ridiculous. It goes to extraordinary lengths. And,
3: uh-huh,
1: and the use of the word man was ruled out.
3: I see.
1: You know, and human even is avoided because the word man is in it. And
3: right.
1: At the demands of many feminists. And really, English becomes re-emasculated as a language. You know what I mean?
3: Right, I understand. Gender neutral.
1: Gender neutral. And there's no such thing. We're not gender neutral, you know.
3: Right.
1: I know Hungarian isn't Gaelic. My Gaelic language, my native tongue Gaelic can be also gender neutral.
3: Right.
1: But that doesn't mean they don't cease to be chauvinists. The Irish and the Hungarians are terrible male chauvinists.
3: Right. Well, it was an honor to talk to you, and thank you for your time.
2: Thank you for your call.
3: Okay, bye.
2: And take care. Father, take a rest, a few moments. We'll break here at the bottom of the hour and come back and dive into these phone lines.
1: Lovely. I'll be
2: all great. Right. My guest is Dr. Malachi Martin, and I guess I'm going all over the place here with titles. So be it, I guess. I guess that's just the way I have to do it. I feel this respect, and I have to figure out some way to demonstrate it, but I'm not doing it consistently. So be it. At any rate, if you have questions for Dr. Martin, come now. You're listening to the American CBC Radio Network. I'm Art Bell. We'll be right back. Doctor, our coverage is worldwide. We're heard worldwide. And the following question is from David in New Zealand.
1: Yes.
2: Sent by fax. Dr. Martin,
1: yes.
2: A person whom I trust, while he was, quote, out of his body, end quote, attempted to enter the secret archives of the Vatican. He said he was repelled by two angels at the archives door and was forced to return to his body. Can you comment on it? Can you tell us who is allowed to enter and read these archives?
1: The archives are now under the care of a man called the Bibliothecarius, the papal librarian, or the Vatican librarian. And it's a position similar to the Librarian of Congress. It's a very honorific job, and it's an onerous job. He actually must sign a permission for you to enter the secret archives. And in order to get that permission, you have to have a qualification, of course. You have to be a historian or a researcher on an authorized mission. And you have to know definitively what you want to get, because there's so much there. And you must know what you're looking for. And you may then get permission to do so. Once you get permission, though, it's carte blanche. They give you full facilities and a full easement in your work there. But it's a difficult thing to get just right off. You can't get it by simply showing up one day and saying, I'm so-and-so, I'm Malachi Martin, I want to enter the secret archives. No, there must be, and usually if it's a priest, he must have a letter from his bishop or from the rector of the institute to which he belongs, a university, an academy, or whatever it is, or a theologate, or a philosophate, or a seminary of some kind or other. In other words, they insist on very closely monitoring the identity of who enters. And it has to be so, because there are invaluable things there, and they've had terrible robberies there.
2: People that
1: came in, and they walked away with very valuable manuscripts, you know, and they were eventually caught one way or the other.
2: You would think that a place you wouldn't want to steal If there was any place where you wouldn't want to steal, that would be the place.
1: Well, there was a case in my time there where a very, very rich Brazilian wanted a certain document referring back to a papal prescription in the 16th century or the 17th century. And he paid somebody, and I arranged the ID and everything else so they would be accepted. And he did get in, and he did attempt to steal it. But he was caught. There are such things as that. But there are invaluable things there, and things that have never been unearthed.
2: One can only wonder.
1: One can only wonder. You wonder, really. And there are 7 miles of archives beneath the Vatican.
2: Seven miles?
1: Yes. Actually, it's a fantastic thing, Art. When you go through it, as according as you go, the light starts and the light behind you dies out. The light follows you wherever you go.
2: That is incredible.
1: It's air conditioned, and you know it's maintained.
2: Very careful environment.
1: Because yes, they have papyrus there. They have ancient books that can fall to pieces merely by being handled.
2: I understand. All right, first time caller line. You're on the air with Dr. Martin. Hi.
4: Dr. Martin,
1: yes,
4: Art, it's an honor and a privilege.
2: Where are you?
4: Japanese, I'm on my knees.
2: Where are you?
1: Don't be silly.
4: I'm in Incorporated Fort Lauderdale, Florida.
2: All right.
1: Yes.
4: I have 6 questions, but I'll narrow it down to 4 if at all possible.
1: Okay.
4: I perceive the way I perceive the world as an apartheid and genocide corporate in America as a corporate American society. How do you perceive this being in the near future?
1: Oh, I'll tell you what I think. The structure of the near future of the world, I will not see it. I think unless God prolongs my age to 120 or something like that.
4: A prediction of it.
1: The idea of a national government, of a nation state, is disappearing.
4: Okay.
1: We're going to have regional authorities. And we're already slipping into that with our NAFTA and our European Union. We're slipping into that already. And even within a vast community such as we have in the United States, 250 million people, I can foresee the day when, for instance, there'll be certain black or white enclaves and accepted by people as such, because... You see, I think we're coming to the stage, lady, and I hope it doesn't frighten you or shock you. We're coming to the stage that laws will be made affecting our salaries, our vacations, our education, our birth and death, our medicine, our politics. Laws will be made by more than Americans. It won't be Congress. It won't be the Senate, merely.
4: Okay.
1: It'll be foreigners, non-Americans.
4: Okay.
1: I think we're at that stage of regionalism.
4: Yeah, I got the point.
1: You got the point?
4: Yeah, I understand it quite clearly. That is very factual, absolutely. The other question is, my ability to predict without, the personification of predictions, like this plane that just went down, now they're saying it was a laser, I always had the assumption, I would say, that it was. Am I going into a middle plateau without checks and balances there? Or how do I receive
1: it? I know. I'll tell you my advice to you. My advice to you is this. If you have that ability and it comes up unbidden, do you understand me?
4: Yes.
1: That's one thing. If you were to use it to guide your life or to guide others' lives in a very active, interventionist way, then you need guidance.
4: How do I get that?
1: You get a very good confessor, a very good priest,
4: okay,
1: who knows his stuff, who has what they call discernment of spirits. Because, what is your first name?
4: Liza.
1: Liza, you have to, it's discernment of spirits, what spirits are moving you. Once you exercise those gifts of the middle plateau, then you need somebody to say, no, that's the wrong instinct.
4: Yes, because sometimes I don't know and I get really stressed out.
1: You must get a very, very saintly confessor.
4: But now, mummification, is like, after dying, mummification, it's like being mummied instead of being buried in the ground. Is that a sin?
1: Yes. Well, mummification, are you in favor of that?
4: Yes.
1: Well, there's nothing wrong with that.
4: Okay.
1: Technically speaking, religiously speaking, there's nothing wrong with it at all.
4: Okay.
1: But be very careful, because it's a great gift, can be used, as we saw with the Major Ed Dames, in his work, but it also can provide your undoing, but not necessarily so. It's a gift of God. You can use it for God's glory.
4: Okay. I bid you peace, love, joy, and happiness. Thanks
1: Same
4: so
1: to
4: much.
1: You.
2: Thank you.
1: Eliza.
2: Very interesting call.
1: Wasn't this?
2: Yes. Wildcard line, you're on the air with Dr. Martin. Hello, where are you calling from?
5: Tucson, Arizona.
2: Yes, sir.
5: My name's Mike. Father
1: Mike.
5: Martin, fascinating. I have a question for you.
1: Yes, Mike.
5: Suppose there were extraterrestrial visit to the Earth that was that was so dramatic that it couldn't be denied.
1: Yes.
5: How should Christians feel? Afraid or?
1: No. No. And, Mike, I must...
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0: 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And now, Art Bell.
1: Also by the blood of Jesus.
2: Isn't sin just here on earth?
1: Jesus said, all power is given me in the heavens and on earth.
2: But the devil's confined to the earth, right?
1: The devil for the moment is confined to the earth, but that doesn't mean he would be confined only to the earth. And I'm sure that if we had colonies on the far side of the moon, or in Mars, anywhere the far side of the moon, that the devil could be active there.
2: Yes.
3: All right. Father, let me interject here.
1: Yes.
3: As you know, there have been recent revelations here and in Europe,
1: yes,
3: with regard to, at least at the microbial stage, the discovery of life on Mars.
1: That's right. There's a strong possibility that there was microbial life. At that level, there was life.
3: And kind of like with where there's smoke, there's fire,
1: that's
3: we
1: right.
3: may eventually discover that there is life elsewhere. It's
1: we
3: not
1: may.
3: Unreasonable.
1: We may. Well, I'll tell you, my personal belief, if you want to ask me, you can call me crazy, a crazy Irishman. I firmly believe there is life in other galaxies.
3: And then...
1: Not in our galaxy.
3: We must presume that life may have a technology that one day may allow them to come and see us.
1: Absolutely. And by the way, listen, you and I know, we all know, but we don't know much more than that. We do know that we have exhausted the means of energy. We have fossil fuel, and we have got nuclear energy.
3: It's a finite supply.
1: Yeah, number one, it's finite. And number two, we know that for what we want to do, travel, galaxy travel, we need another source of energy.
3: Yes, sir.
1: And we will get it. We will get it.
3: So then Christians should not necessarily cower down
1: at
3: the possibility.
1: Oh, no. No. Baptizing them in the name of the Father, the Son, and the Holy Spirit.
3: All right. West of the Rockies, you're on the air with Dr. Martin. Hello.
4: Good morning. This is Tim in San Diego.
3: Hi, Tim.
1: Good morning, Jim.
4: Dr. Martin, you impressed me as a wise person.
1: Well, thank you very much. It's a compliment, really.
4: So that's why I'd like to ask you a question about, you know, choosing a religion to put your faith in.
1: Yes.
4: Know, someone like me, I've never really been able to do that because there's so many different religions that
1: I know.
4: That claim to be the one way.
1: I know.
4: How would you advise someone like myself?
1: I'll tell you. Did you ever kneel down and pray?
4: Yes, I have.
1: Well, I'll tell you. Morning or night, once a day. It's a simple thing. And it's not a trick. It's just simply a habit that can produce results. Kneel down and address God and say, look, you want me as your creature to adore you and serve you on earth and give you glory. Send me somebody. Send me the means of knowing that. Ask him. Ask him and he will send it. As sure as I'm speaking to you.
4: Okay.
3: That's a good answer.
1: But you must do it as a child. You must do it trustfully. You must do it knowing that he is your father finally.
3: What if you have not done it, as this gentleman is not a child,
1: yes,
3: and wants to know now? Same process?
1: Same process, but be childlike. You must be childlike in your trust, as you would with somebody who loves you dearly.
4: Ask him as a father, in other words.
1: Ask him as a father and say, you want me to give you glory. You want me to serve you. I feel the urge. You've given me this instinct. Now show me how, because I do not know how.
4: Okay, thank you very much.
3: Thank you.
1: That's what I would say, Mike.
3: All right. First time caller line, you're on the air with Dr. Martin. Hi.
5: Fantastic. Great show.
3: Thank you. Where are you, sir?
5: I am in Sacramento.
3: All right.
5: Yes. Father.
1: Yes.
5: Yes. I'm interested in finding out your opinion on the revelations from Father Don Gobbi.
1: Yes. I'll tell you what I think. I'm sorry, I've interrupted you.
5: Oh, no, I was just also going to ask you about Fatima and some of the other Marian apparitions as well.
1: Yes. Well, let me tell you about Father Gobbi, as I call him, Gobbi,
5: sure.
1: Or Gobbi. The Virgin Mary, from the Gospels and from what we know of her, is a woman of very little words. She's a woman of a lot of actions,
5: yeah,
1: but very little words. And there is no way on the face of God's earth

0: that she could have said all those words that Father Gobi puts on her lips in his books. And I guess if Father Gobi was asked, I'm sure he would say to you, if he were asked, no. What I've done is I have clothed her thoughts in human words to make them more intelligible.
1: Uh-huh.
0: You understand me? So that not everything is ipsissima verba, as they say in Latin, the very words of Our Lady. You know, it would take a lifetime for her to say all that to Father Gobi.
1: Sure.
0: And for him to copy it down, you know, from her lips, number one. Number two, as regards Fatima, he is very sound on Fatima, and the Fatima prediction is being worked out at the present moment to our cost. But in the end, as she said herself to the children, my immaculate heart will triumph.
1: Now, I understand that through, I believe his name is Father Fox.
0: Yes, Matthew Fox.
1: Fatima. I saw him on a program recently, and he was saying that he got a message to go to Sister Lucy's
0: convent,
1: and
0: yes,
1: that the consecration of Russia to the heart
0: yes,
1: of Mary had been accepted in 1984, and that he expected that the year 2000 would bring about at least the beginning of an incredible new period.
0: Well, I'll tell you, here's the point. That what Lucy did say and has said more than once is this, that although the consecration hasn't been done as she asked it to be done, what the Pope did in 1984 in St. Peter's Square will suffice. That's what she said. That's what Lucy said. And that, but it is quite clear to you and to me and to anybody looking at it, that Russia has not been converted.
1: Sure.
0: That hasn't even started. True enough, since the disappearance of the USSR and the rise of Russia as a separate nation with the other former nations in the, what they call the CIS, the Confederation of Independent States, the 4,000 churches have been opened, reopened, they were closed by the Bolsheviks.
1: Yes.
0: But there is no religious revival in Russia.
2: Oh, you're so correct. Caller, thank you.
0: Absolutely no religious revival.
2: Father, I think you would be very surprised. I was in Russia last year.
0: Yes.
2: And other than in name, I was unable to detect the differences, other than a few surface differences, in Russia at all. To me, it was still...
0: just the same thing.
2: You betcha.
0: Same thing. Just more corruption, more immorality, more brutality, and more real... low-grade villainy.
2: That's a good, accurate description. East of the Rockies, you're on the air with Dr. Martin. Hello.
3: Yes, Dr. Martin. Sir. Yes, I wanted to ask a question. I wanted to get your opinion on Dante's The Inferno.
0: Yes.
3: Are you familiar with that?
0: I am indeed. I have it, and I read it every day of my life.
3: Do you?
0: I do.
3: Okay, it's a very interesting book, man. It brought a lot of questions upon me about...
0: I'm sure it did, but he has views of his own, and it's beautifully done.
3: Yeah.
2: Where are you calling?
3: I'm calling from Memphis, Tennessee.
2: Memphis, all right.
0: Memphis, Tennessee.
3: Yes, by the way, I wanted to mention, Art Bell, you got a great show going on, man. I just recently started listening to it.
0: It's the best show on the face of this earth.
3: Yeah, it's pretty good. It's pretty good.
0: It really is. Nobody has done this thing. Only Art Bell.
2: Stop.
3: Yeah.
2: All right. And anything else you want to ask, Caller?
3: No, I just wanted to ask about the Dante. I just wanted to...
0: It is very enlightening. And I'll tell you something, Caller, too. If you do read that, do you read in the Italian or the English?
3: I read in the English.
0: Okay, it doesn't matter. In double Dutch, it's just as good. If you read it and cultivate him, you'll find that you begin to get great instruction from it. Do you understand me? And enlightenment.
3: Right.
0: And encouragement, too.
3: Right.
0: But enlightenment above all, you begin to understand human frailty and human goodness and God's justice and that sort of business, you know.
3: Right.
0: Besides, it's very beautiful.
3: Yeah, it is.
0: It's just very beautiful.
3: Yeah, this guy, he got pretty freaked out.
0: Oh, yeah. He got pretty freaked out, that's right.
3: I don't know how you would explain something like that. I guess he done the best job he could.
0: Yeah, well, it's heavy. I think the thing that always struck me about Dante was his relationship to Beatrice, the woman he fell in love with.
3: Right.
0: He never really got to know.
3: Yeah.
0: And he made her his guide. And there's a famous picture, do you know it, of he meeting her on the Bridge of Sighs?
3: Right, I remember that.
0: And he did meet her on the Bridge of Sighs, holding his heart.
3: Right.
0: And he obviously was smitten deeply,
3: yeah,
0: with a deep love of her. He was a Republican, by the way.
3: Was he?
0: A very active Republican in his native country.
3: Yeah, it was a pretty great book. I just recently checked it out.
2: All right, caller, I've got to interrupt. We're headed toward the top of the hour here.
3: All right, bud. Thanks a lot.
2: All right. Thank you, my friend. Doctor, hold on. We've got another hour ahead of us.
0: Sure we have, Art. If you're all okay, I'm okay.
2: At 51, I'm sitting here wondering about your constitution. I guess I need to ask you about that. I don't know how you do it.
0: I'll tell you why I do it, Art. First of all, I know I'm in the hands of a master. I'm not flattering you. I'm telling you the truth. There's nobody like you in this profession, number one. And number two, this is a chance to speak to my fellow human beings.
2: And
0: when am I going to get it again?
2: Well, all right, here we go. Back to Father Martin. A question for you, Father, and then we'll go back to Sean's. Is it true, this is a fact, that the greatest collection of astrology manuals are at the Vatican, and why?
0: Well, it is because the formation of the Vatican Library was started very early on, before most other libraries were begun in Europe and in the world,
2: mm-hmm.
0: and the popes were avid collectors of everything, number one. And number two, when books on astrology were published in countries in Europe mainly, the local bishops sent copies of them to Rome to be vetted.
2: Ah.
0: And they went into a certain section. And by the way, there's a section, it's going to make you laugh at, but it's true, there's a section there which is for pornography. And you know what? We theologians who were over there, we used to refer to it as hell.
2: It is there. Why?
0: Why what?
2: Why is it there?
0: Well, because they were again sent for censorship, for vetting, and they have a principle: don't destroy books there. They don't burn books easily.
2: Huh. Well, I assume that when one gets permission to visit these areas, it's not the most visited of them.
0: No, it's not. It's not actually, and it's part of that 7 miles of underground. Stuff I mentioned.
2: That's remarkable.
0: Yes.
2: First time caller line, you're on the air with Dr. Martin. Hi.
4: Oh, Father Martin, I'm so glad to talk to you. This is Beverly from Chicago. I met you when you were at your book.
0: Yes, Beverly, I remember. Well, how are you?
2: Beverly, you're going to have to speak up good and loud. You're kind of weak here.
4: Okay.
0: Yes,
4: Father, I wanted to ask you.
0: Yes.
4: They found Caiaphas' tomb in Jerusalem. Does that have anything, do you think, to do with Revelation?
0: Well, it may or may not. It's not very clear as a sign of revelation, Beverly. It really isn't. They found... You're referring to the tomb of Titus, are you?
4: Caiaphas.
0: Oh, it does. It's a confirmation that the man existed, because 100 years ago, many scholars were denying that Caiaphas ever existed, and they were denying that he was the one of the high priests. Now this comes to confirm it. And it just illustrates something, Beverly, which is very funny and which is a backward procedure. The older we get and the further we are removed from the sources of the Bible, the more confirmation we're getting. For instance, it's only nowadays we found out a stone on which the name of Pontius Pilate was written. There were scholars, and their books are still on the shelves, in the last century and the beginning of this century, who denied there was ever such a man.
4: I see.
0: So, I mean... It does. It confirms that, but it doesn't give us much more light about Caiaphas. The only light we have is really from the Gospel.
4: Well, I thought in the Gospel of Christ saying, "And you shall see me, Caiaphas, returning in glory," or whatever the...
0: Yes. Well, what he said was this. When Caiaphas, a Jew, I said to him, "Listen, I impose an oath on you as a Jew, and I'm a priest. Tell me, do you claim to be the Son of God?"
4: Yes.
0: And he said, "Yes. I am the Son of God, and you will see the Son of Man," meaning himself,
4: yeah,
0: "returning on the clouds of heaven." That's referring to, he was telling Caiaphas, "Look, you know from the Bible, from your Bible, from the book of Daniel, you know well, the Son of Man comes in judgment on the nations. I'm telling you, I'm that man."
4: Yes.
0: Do you understand me?
4: Yes.
0: Father Caiaphas, listen or not is something else. Only God can judge him.
4: Is it true also, Father, there should be a sign in the sky?
2: I would say so. She said, is it true there would be a sign in the sky? And you certainly alluded to that with keep
0: of
2: your
0: course.
2: Eyes on the sky.
0: Of course. There will be a sign in the sky.
2: All right. Wild card line, you're on the air with Dr. Martin. Hello.
5: Hey, how's it going, Art? How you doing?
2: Okay.
5: Tony from KVEG country.
2: In Los
5: Angeles. Got it.
2: Yes, sir.
5: Hey, this is a great show. Hi, Dr. Malachi.
0: Hi there. How are you? What's on your mind?
5: Oh, well... Well, I got
0: just
5: a comment.
0: General goodwill.
5: Yeah. I got a comment for you and Art.
2: All right.
0: He deserves.
5: I've been watched by people for a little while, and you know, they try to plug me as paranoid schizophrenic.
0: Yes.
5: And that's just recent. That's all recent. But I've seen, you know, I've been there and done that as far as seeing unidentified UFOs and
0: yes.
5: sightings of unnatural origins.
2: Yes.
5: And it's hard for me to follow up on and participate as much and as interesting as you are, Dr. Malachi.
0: Yes, yes, yes.
5: As much as I'd like to with these, with some of the things that you do say.
0: Yes.
5: But let me, if I may, I've been watched during UFO events by military planes, I assume, that are also in the area.
0: Yes.
5: And I can't, for the life of me, describe stuff like this to people without them thinking I'm a paranoid schizophrenic. And, you know, I just kind of wanted your quick comment on that. And then I got a question for Art.
2: All right.
6: Well, I'll tell you, the only comment I've got to make in it is this. Look, put your trust in God. And it doesn't really matter what men say, provided you don't break the law. Then they have to intervene. And I'm sure you do not break the law. But we all find in life that at a certain moment you have to be independent of adversary comment on your life. Otherwise, you wouldn't do a thing. You'd be afraid.
2: East of the Rockies, you're on the air with Dr. Martin. Hi.
7: Hi, Father Malachi Martin.
0: Yes, sir.
7: This is Ed from Madison, Wisconsin calling.
0: Ed, I'm glad to hear your voice. What's on your mind?
7: The Bible says that Jesus fasted for 40 days and for 40 nights, and Moses also before him.
0: That's right.
7: And many saints have done so in the Christian tradition.
0: That's
7: and
0: right.
7: For myself, in the last year, for 20 days, I've fasted twice.
0: Ah.
7: And I would highly recommend it to anyone. And so I have two questions for you. One, what is your opinion of the spiritual practice of fasting? And two, why has the church shied away from recommending fasting?
2: All right.
0: Well, number one, Christ himself recommended fasting very much, both by his example, as you have alleged, he just fasted for 40 days before he started his work, and also when he spoke about dealing with the devil and dealing with evil. Prayer and fasting he recommended. And we have all found in the past that fasting is a very salutary thing. It does sharpen the wits, and it does make you more attentive to spiritual things. Why the church has shied away from it? Well, here I have to appear to be an old curmudgeon. And to have the grumbling and grousing. The reason is this, that a lot of clerics, a lot of prelates, a lot of bishops, a lot of cardinals have lost the spirit of Christianity. And they themselves like a good square meal four times a day, and they think everybody else should have it if they can afford it. So it's a lack of faith, believe you me, because fasting is a part of salvation.
2: Does it not induce itself in a kind of an altered state?
0: Yes, it does. It does, if you exaggerate. But it's a very good thing.
2: All right.
0: Even people who are training for football and swimming, they fast in their own way.
2: Oh, yes, indeed. West of the Rockies, you're on the air with Dr. Martin. Hi.
8: Good morning, Dr. Martin.
0: Good morning, sir.
8: Hello.
2: Hello.
8: Yes, I'm calling about... I have a dilemma here because I've had a problem with the priest in the past.
0: Yeah.
8: With sexual molestation.
0: Oh, boy. Were you molested?
8: Yes.
0: Oh,
8: but this was after... I'm a handicapped person, and this happened after I was 21.
0: Uh-huh.
8: Well, I'm calling from Albuquerque, New Mexico, and
0: yes,
8: they just recently had a thing that for people to call in that needed help. And a friend of mine, he's a pathological liar, and I don't know, he steals, and then he's just really confusing. And when I told him about my problem, we used to live together, and then he kicked me out, and he went to the church, and his lover is a lawyer, and they went and sued and won. And he told me, he goes, well, I already know, like, I'm going to go to hell, so it don't matter anyway. And when I tried to convince the sister Casey that he's looking over the case, about my situation, she said, well, because you're over 21, when it happened, there's nothing we could do. Yet my friend...
0: She's not correct. You can. By the way, try and contact Father John Fitzgerald at the Queen of Heaven Church on Claremont Avenue.
8: John Fitzgerald?
0: Father John Fitzgerald. Fitz, we call him. He's a very good priest,
6: He's at the Queen of Heaven Church on Claremont Avenue, and he will help you. Tell him that you spoke to Malachi Martin.
8: Okay, well, what do I do about my friend that I can't believe he did this, and when I called to give information about what he had done, they said, well, the case has been settled and closed.
6: Well, has it been settled and closed?
8: Well, I presume so, because he's got a lot of money, and he's taken a lot of trips, and he's bought a new car.
6: Well, I would check on that site, but I think Father Fitz will give you very good direction in the matter. He's a very good, just, holy priest. He really is.
2: All right.
8: Okay, and the name again is what?
6: John Fitzgerald at
8: John
6: the Queen
8: Fitzgerald.
6: Of Heaven Church, yes.
2: All right, so there you go.
6: East, on Claremont Avenue.
2: East of the Rockies, you're on the air with Father Mark. Hi.
9: Hi, Art. I'm calling from New Orleans.
2: Yes, sir.
9: I'm not receiving you on the radio right now. How are you doing, Father?
6: Hello,
9: I'd like to ask you a question.
6: Sure.
9: If I perceive plausible, I mean, if, you know, if I receive plausible, intelligent thoughts, should I perceive that as divine intervention?
6: If you receive plausible what?
9: Intelligent thoughts, you know.
6: But?
9: Thoughts. T-H-O-U-G-H.
6: Oh, thoughts. Sorry. Yeah.
9: Right.
6: If you do,
9: should I perceive that as divine intervention?
6: Yes, on one or two conditions. First of all, that the thoughts don't recommend you to do something sinful, number one.
9: Mm-hmm.
6: And number two, that they don't bring disturbance to your soul, they bring you peace.
9: Right.
6: If they do that, if they fulfill those two conditions, then you can go ahead.
9: One more thing. If I'm not baptized, does that mean my soul is doomed?
6: No, it does not, but it means you've got a job of work to do.
9: Right.
6: Because baptism is necessary for salvation. If you, and you know about it, if you can't say, I didn't know about it.
9: Well,
6: so you should go to a good priest and ask his advice.
9: Thank you very much.
2: All right, thank you. First time caller line, you're on the air with Dr. Martin. Hi.
10: Hi.
2: Turn your radio off, please.
10: Okay.
2: All right, where are you calling from?
10: Riverside, California.
2: All right, you're on the air.
10: Yeah, I just want to ask Dr.
6: Yes, sir.
10: Are you familiar with the 1 Timothy 4:3? What it says about that you were talking about, now the church will allow the priest to get married?
6: Well, at the present moment, the church doesn't allow priests to get married, but there is a proposal that they should be allowed. It isn't yet the law.
10: Oh, but are you familiar with 1 Timothy 4:3?
6: I don't get familiar with what?
10: Are you familiar with 1 Timothy
6: 4:3? 1 Timothy, yes, yes.
10: Yeah, well, yeah, okay.
6: What about it?
10: What it says that they forbidding the priest to get married? Paul?
6: Yes, that is there, all right. But the we're not talking about marriage for bishops. We're talking about marriage for priests when we speak about priestly marriage.
2: Ah, west of the Rockies, you're on the air with Dr. Martin. Hi.
11: Oh, good. I'm glad I got through. How you doing, Art?
2: Fine, sir. Where are you?
11: I'm Joe from Santa Monica.
2: Yes, sir.
11: Okay, you spoke of Satan and Lucifer on the show last time as being two different beings. And
6: yes.
11: I was wondering which one is the devil and what's the difference?
6: Actually, the difference is this. By the way, if you're sitting in a room with your family, how many people in your family? Five?
11: Yes, there are.
6: Five. Okay, there are five people in your family, and if you're all sitting in a room and I say to you, how many people are in this room? You'd say one, two, three, four, five, six. You count the bodies, isn't that right?
11: Right.
6: Now, with angels and spirits, they haven't got a body, so how do you count them?
11: By their being?
6: Their function. They do.
11: Okay.
6: Now, the angels were created to function on this earth for man's benefit.
11: Uh-huh.
6: One-third of them, apparently, revolted against that and said, we will not serve, and they were condemned to hell.
11: Right.
6: They became demons. Their leader was a being whose name was always called Lucifer, the light bearer.
11: Right.
6: Son of the dawn. His aide-de-camp, his sidekick, was a demon whose name has traditionally been called Satan. And Satan is merely a Hebrew or Semitic term meaning adversary, Satan. Satan is an adversary in modern Hebrew.
11: Oh, just one thing. Don't cut me off. I have one more thing to say, Art, by the way. Keep going. Sorry.
6: Okay. So Lucifer is the chief angel, and his sign is the scorpion.
11: Uh-huh.
6: The sign of Satan is the serpent.
11: Okay.
6: That's the distinction. But we know, as in exorcisms, there are two very distinct beings. Very distinct beings. In fact, every demon is distinct from every other demon, but it's by their functions, you know.
11: So Lucifer sent his sidekick to bring the apple to Eve.
6: Yes, he did.
11: He
6: directed all that.
2: First time caller line, you're on the air with Dr. Martin. Hi.
12: Hello, good day, Art. Good day, Dr. Martin.
6: Good day,
12: my name is Joan.
2: Where are you, Joan?
12: I'm in San Fernando Valley outside Los Angeles.
2: Very good.
12: Dr. Martin?
6: Yes.
12: With that lovely name, Malachi,
6: yes,
12: pronounced in the Gaelic, you obviously have heard of the prophecies of St. Malachi.
6: Oh, sure I have.
12: Art, the prophecies of St. Malachi are a little like Nostradamus, but not quite.
6: That's right. They're always sufficiently clear to interest you, but sufficiently vague to puzzle you.
12: Yes, and they're only on the popes.
6: That's right.
12: Yes. Well, I understand that there's, according to the reading of them, there's only room for two more popes.
6: But the prophecies themselves don't exclude the fact that there might be popes in between. That's again the hazardous character of predictions like this.
12: Uh-huh.
6: It doesn't mean there couldn't be two more popes, three more popes in between. But the last two popes will be called Gloria of Levi and Petrus Romanus.
12: Uh-huh.
6: We don't know in between, unfortunately. That's the terrible thing about oracles and predictions, that they tell you a lot, but they leave you puzzled.
12: Now, can I get a copy of those anywhere, Doctor?
6: Oh, yes. If I had an address, I'd send you a copy. They've been published in ordinary pamphlet form.
2: Okay, both of you, I'm sorry, I've got to interrupt. Think about that one. We'll pick it up after the break. Dr. Malachi Martin is my guest. I'm Art Bell, and this is CBC. Back now to Dr. Martin. And, Doctor, are you there?
6: Sure.
2: Let me ask you a little bit about your constitution. For 76 years old, I'd like to know how you do it.
6: Now, first of all, I like doing it. That's a lot.
2: That's important. That's important.
6: Terribly important because it makes it so much easier. Otherwise, you get very tired and bored and you need to fall asleep or want some food.
2: But are you sure that you're not sent a little secret potion from the Vatican that keeps you going like this? No.
6: I wish there were such a secret potion. It would make my creaking bones, much as creaky as they are. No, I think it's sheer interest, and I have a good constitution. I've only had really one bad illness in my life. I was open heart surgery when the old heart started giving trouble and saying, hey, I need some help. And otherwise, though, life has been uneventful. I still have my hair and my teeth, and that's our business, you know.
2: No big secret, then?
6: No big secret at all. No big secret at all, really. I wish I could find something and say, oh, it was this, it was that. No, I have nothing, Art, I can communicate at all, except good luck with my health and God's blessing.
2: Well, you certainly have that. First time caller line, you're on the air with Dr. Martin. Good morning.
12: This is me, Joan, again?
2: Yes, it is.
12: Uh-huh. Well, I've won up on the doctor. I'm 81.
6: Oh, you are? Oh, good. Well, I'm always glad to greet somebody like that because they can tell me something about it.
12: Well, to come back to the subject we were talking about, Doctor.
6: Yes.
12: First of all, regarding the book, I have the address you gave the last time, and I'll send a stamped address envelope and ask you to give me the information.
6: Would you do that?
12: I will
6: get it to you. I promise you.
12: But secondly, you've completely blown my theory about the last two popes. What I came to the conclusion of some time ago, it was considered that it was going to be the end of the world.
6: I know, they thought that. But
12: then they thought it was going to be the end of the Catholic Church.
6: That's right.
12: But my theory is completely different. And in view of various thoughts, and I think in view of your recent book,
6: yes,
12: my theory was that perhaps the papacy would change back to what it was, Bishop of Rome and first among equals.
6: Well, I'll tell you, it's of course, we're dealing now with the imponderable, Joan, you realize. But my feeling is roughly the same, except that I add in what Our Lady said at Garabandal, in which I believe, by the way, in that vision, that appearance she made in Spain, in Garabandal, the town of Garabandal, which is a part of, it's near Santander in Spain, in which she said that the present Holy Father, the present Pope, is the last Pope of these Catholic times.
12: Uh-huh.
6: Not the last Pope of all time.
12: No. No.
6: But the implication is that these Catholic times are coming to an end.
12: Yes.
6: And Catholic times meant a period of time roughly since the year 400 AD, 325 to be exact, but 400 AD, when Catholicism grew to be very important and integral to Western civilization. In fact, it created a Western civilization.
12: Mm-hmm.
6: That period is coming to an end because this
12: yes.
6: civilization is no longer Christian, and is the church itself is being marginalized
12: yes.
6: and sent into a new form of the catacombs. Now, the Pope was always first among equals, but he always had that little extra thing called the Petrine privilege. And
12: yes.
6: that I think is going to stay.
12: Yes.
6: But a modified form of papal power is going to come through because of the fact that the political power, the socio-political power of the papacy is going to be diminished even further.
12: Mm-hmm.
6: And actually, don't you and I know, today
12: yes.
6: it's a liability to be a Catholic.
12: Absolutely, yes. Well, of course, that would be a help with joining, having friends with the Orthodox.
6: It would, of course.
12: That's the one difference.
6: It would, of course. Although that's a long way away to
12: uh-huh.
6: judge by the Orthodox. They don't want to hear or tell of us.
12: Uh-huh.
6: Bartholomew of the Patriarch of Constantinople and Alexei of Moscow couldn't be more contemptuous.
12: Uh-huh.
6: But the present Pope is almost groveling with them in the good sense of the word. But they sort of walk by and they sort of say, oh, no, you've got to change everything. We don't hear about the papacy.
12: Oh.
6: It's quite a distance away. Unless keeping our eyes in the skies, we see the sign and there's the Queen of Heaven comes. It's, you know, at that stage, at the age of 81 and my age of 76, we shouldn't really care about it, John, because I think that it may be after our time, darling. We'll be playing hops looking down, I hope.
2: Dear lady, thank you. We've got to leave you.
12: Thank you. Bye-bye, and thank you, Doctor.
6: God bless you.
2: Take care. Before I forget it, before
6: sure.
2: it gets away from me, you've got a lot of books out, latest being Windswept House.
6: That's right.
2: A Doubleday book. People can get that.
6: Any normal bookstore.
2: Any normal bookstore, huh?
6: And if they want to order it, they can order it at 1-800-323-9872.
2: Wait a minute. 1-800-323-9872. Now,
6: yes.
2: Everybody's going to be driving me crazy to have a way to contact you.
6: Well, I'll tell you, let them write to the following address, Art.
2: All right.
6: 217 East 66th Street, New York, New York, 10021.
2: All right, say it again slower.
6: 217.
2: Yes.
6: East 66th Street,
2: right.
6: New York, New York, 10021. That will get me.
2: If I can get it, they can get it. So
6: got
2: it. All right. Wild card line. You're on the air with Dr. Martin. Hi.
13: Hi, Dr. Martin.
6: Yes,
13: my question is: Do you feel that the Ark of the Covenant is contained somewhere 7 miles beneath the Vatican?
6: Well,
13: has it
6: I'll tell you,
13: out?
6: The Ark of the Covenant did disappear when Jerusalem was captured by the Romans in 132 A.D. Now, and it appears there's an arch. The Romans had a habit when they had a big victory, they built an archway, you know. And the Arch of Titus is in Rome. And on the Arch of Titus, there is a picture, a drawing of the Ark of the Covenant. So far, so good. There is now a story, a legend, an idea, and in fact somebody has written a novel about it, that actually the Ark survived into Christian times and is now finally in the possession of the Vatican down in the secret archives.
13: Uh-huh.
6: Now, I've never been through all the archives, but I know the Vatican very well. And if there was such a thing as the Ark of the Covenant there, I would know about it. I really would, because I was one of the privileged scholars of Judaism in the Vatican itself.
13: Yes.
2: So it is not there.
6: I don't think it is. And the Ark of the Covenant was made of wood anyway. And, of course, it can always last that amount of time. And it may well be there. There is another legend, or not legend, but a tradition, which says that it was tied up and bound carefully and then buried beneath the Tiber itself. We don't know. I'll tell you one thing. If God wants us to find the Ark of the Covenant, we will find it.
13: Yes.
6: Do you understand me?
13: Yes, sir.
6: But it probably did go to Rome if it's on the Arch of Titus.
13: Mm-hmm.
6: It's pictured there as amongst the spoils of war. Do you understand me?
13: Yes, sir. Can I ask you one more question?
6: Yes.
13: Is this a false report that the Vatican is surrounded by Masonic lodges and the Vatican officials are actually controlled by the Freemasonry doctrine?
6: No, that is false. That is really false. It's no such thing.
0: There are Masons, members of the Lodge, are members of the Vatican. There's no doubt about that. Just as several bishops in the United States are Freemasons.
2: Doctor, let me ask you about something, and that is Egypt and the pyramids and the Sphinx.
0: Yes.
2: Many people feel we are on the verge of discovery with regard to chambers below the Sphinx.
0: Yes, I'm told this. I don't know much about it because I remember climbing the Sphinx and climbing the pyramids and entering the pyramids, but I know nothing about the present excavations there.
2: What is your sense of those monuments?
0: They are marvelous monuments to the religious instinct of man. That the entire civilization of pharaonic Egypt, which is a marvelous civilization, and started way back 3,000 years before Christ, by the way, contemporaneously with the Chinese civilization in 3,000, 4,000 BC, that could attain, could be built on the idea of death. Everything centered around dying and immortality in the pharaonic religion. And it was an amazing achievement. And the Book of the Dead, one of their most famous books, is full of this very sublime truths. And they had a beautiful civilization. It also had its warts, as we say. You know, it had its faults.
2: So they knew some things before they knew.
0: Exactly, they did. And there are some mob. Do you know that we have love stories and love letters from pharaonic officials that would touch your heart today? And they were written. They were written before Abraham.
2: Wow.
0: I mean, fantastic beauty. Fantastic beauty.
2: East of the Rockies, you're on the air with Dr. Martin. Hi.
14: Yes, hello.
0: Hello, ma'am.
14: My name is Eugenia from St. Louis, Missouri.
0: Yes, ma'am. It's a lovely Greek name, Eugenia.
14: Oh, thank you. Well, I'm Irish, and as a matter of fact, my father took our family on a two-week trip to Ireland, and he died at the airport.
0: Oh, no.
14: It was a big 12-hour delay, and he died after the 12 hours right there at the airport. And
0: Shannon Airport?
14: Yeah, and a priest was right there to give him a blessing and everything. So,
0: well, ma'am, that's where God, from the time that he was conceived, that's where God destined him to die.
14: Yeah, I believe it.
0: Yep.
14: I wanted to ask you, I also believe in Garabandal.
0: Yes, ma'am.
14: And
0: so do I.
14: The warning and the miracle.
0: Yes.
14: I study and study about it, but I cannot quite figure out what it really is going to be.
0: Well, nobody can, but it's this. It's not a warning, really.
14: No.
0: There's no English word for it, but it's a putting on notice. You know when you say, I'll put you on notice that your rent will have to be paid by Monday or something like that.
14: Oh.
0: To put somebody on notice. That's what it means by the warning. It's avvertimiento in Spanish and Italian. To avert, to alert, to put on notice.
14: Oh.
0: And it's a putting on notice that God exists. And the promise is that when that sign appears, it will be visible to every human being existing at that moment on this globe, and that everybody will know their relationship to God. It doesn't mean they're going to believe in Him.
14: Yeah.
0: It doesn't mean that they're going to be justified, that they will go to heaven if they die. No, it just means they will know exactly where they stand in their conscience.
2: So in other words, not to worry, you'll know it when you see it.
0: That's right.
14: The miracle, I would like to ask. Could the miracle
0: is something else. That's going to be a permanent sign.
14: Okay.
0: And
14: it wouldn't be the rapture, would it?
0: No.
14: You don't think so?
0: The rapture is something totally different.
14: And Fatima Lucia has even said that communism will eventually take over the whole world. It will be all over the whole world.
0: Well, no, she didn't say that. What she said was the errors of Marxism.
14: Oh.
0: The errors.
14: And she talked about an annihilation of nations.
0: Well, unfortunately, but truly, that is also predicted in the Third Secret of Fatima.
14: Okay.
2: Father, are we in this country making those errors now?
0: No, we're not. We're indulging in some of them. The main error was sheer materialism. The denial of the supernatural, denial of heaven, denial of sin, denial of evil, and the just living for this world. That was the main error. There also was the social error of Marxism, and we're not committing that yet anyway.
2: All right, good. West of the Rockies, you're on the air with Dr. Martin. Hi.
15: Hi. Dr. Martin?
0: Yes.
15: I believe you mentioned before the break that you did believe that the Earth would be hit by a comet or something like that.
0: Say that again?
2: That the Earth would not be hit by a comet, you would say.
0: Yes, yes. I don't believe that God is going to destroy it with a comet like that. No.
15: Okay. My question is, Revelation, it states that the Earth would be impacted by a star and that a mountain would fall into the sea. I was wondering what your belief on those might be and if they might be associated with that.
0: That could happen. It wouldn't necessarily destroy the Earth as we know it. I think that several predictions, which I trust, but who am I? Several predictions I trust speak about a part of the continent being washed away by the sea, by a tsunami.
2: Uh-huh.
0: And I don't like to think about that because of the people that would suffer and the loss of lives and the children and the animals and the destruction and the pain.
2: But it's within the realm.
0: It's within the realm, yes. Mm-hmm. It is within the realm.
2: Wild Card Line, you're on the air with Dr. Martin. Hi.
16: Yes, hello, Dr. Martin.
0: Hello.
16: Hieronymus from Los Angeles.
0: Yes, sir.
16: Yes, could you speak specifically about the role that the Vatican is going to play in the emerging New World Order?
0: That's a very interesting question. It take a longer time than we have at our disposal, but the essentials can be said very briefly. The New World Order finally, essentially, and as it is now, is and will be increasingly, is a new arrangement of global finances. And it's a new control and direction of the flow of capital and the flow of capital goods. Have you noticed, for instance, that Russia and China have both been invited by the President of the United States, President Clinton, to join the World Trade Organization? And both Russia and China have recently become members of the Bureau of International Settlements, which is in Basel, and which is in membership. Members are always just the heads of their central banks in every big industrial country. And in other words, the world, the church in Europe, based in Europe and spread all over the world, is going to be involved in an economic and a financial and a monetary and fiscal system where it has very little liberty. And therefore, the ancient liberty of the Roman Church to finance itself, to have its own bank, and to have its own funds is going to be severely restricted. Number one. Number two, there are laws now, for instance, in the European Union, which is going to unite every nation from Galway Bay to Vladivostok in one union, monetary union as well as political union, finally. They have laws that are strictly anti-Catholic. For instance, every constituent member of that union must have laws permitting abortion and financing it.
16: I see.
0: And they also want laws permitting homosexual marriages.
16: So from your assessment, is the New World Order a good or a bad thing?
0: I'll tell you, it's obviously a stage in the development of human civilization that we can't avert. We can't stop. Do you know what I mean? It's coming whether we like it or not.
2: If it's money, that aspect of it is very nearly in place already.
0: It is. That my point always, Art, is to say that don't speak about the coming New World Order. It is here.
2: It is here. If it's
0: money,
2: if it's finances, it's here now,
0: it's
2: and
0: here.
2: The political changes will follow on.
0: They will, and the pressure now is not from below. You see, up to this, in our century and previous to this, the pressure was from below, from nations rising up in revolutions and in popular uprisings. The pressure now is from on top, from those who guide the finances and say, look, in order to manage this financial system, which is now globalist and manages every country's finances, in order to do that, we have to have certain rules. Nation states and the idea of nationalist governments and local parliaments, that's all got to be diminished. We're going to have regional authorities.
2: And then ultimately global.
0: Obviously, Art. Well, I mean, but to answer this gentleman, it's not a, it's whether it's good or bad, it's here. You know?
2: And well, I think it's probably good and bad, like most everything else.
0: Like everything human, Art, it has its negative.
2: Another place that I was blessed to visit was Communist China. They're going through economic changes now that are astounding. Even a little frightening. And inevitably, whether they like it or not, the political changes will follow. So you might mark that down as good. But then, of course, we can see many negative aspects of it.
0: That's right. But you see, it's a human situation. It's not paradisiacal.
2: Exactly. You know what I mean? Yes. Father, we are at the end of yet another program. It was it just went by like that.
0: It went like a flash of lightning. It really did.
2: And
0: I want to thank you so much for having me on.
2: Well,
0: giving me that privilege. It is a privilege.
2: I want to be sure to be able to have you back on again.
0: Well, you can, Art. You can just call, establish it, and it will be done.
2: I shall do it, my friend.
0: And I want to thank you, and Art, I keep you in my prayers in a good, benign sense of the word. Not that I'm praying for you as a sinner. I'm praying for you as a brother and as a fellow traveler on this. You know, Christians used to speak about being in via, being on the road, and those who are dead are in termino, they've reached the end. But we are in via, you and I, and as long as we're associated, you have my blessing and my prayers and my goodwill.
2: Doctor, thank you.
0: God bless you, Art.
2: Good night. That's Dr. Malachi Martin, and obviously he will be back again. 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
1: From the high desert and the great American Southwest, I bid you good evening, good morning, as the case may be across this great land. We're in the age of Aquarius, they say, as of 9:35 this morning, Eastern Time. It's great to be with you. I'm Art Bell from the Hawaiian and Tahitian Island chains in the west, all the way eastward to the Caribbean and the U.S. Virgin Islands, south into South America, north to the pole. This is Coast to Coast AM. And we're going to do something a little different. Well, we always do that, I guess, don't we? As you know, California and Arizona passed initiatives allowing for the medicinal use of a substance known as marijuana, pot, hemp, whatever all other names exist for it, and there have been many. Mary Jane, that was another one. This morning, we are going to try and find out what we can really find out about marijuana. Chris Conrad is my guest. He is founder and global operations director of the Business Alliance for Commerce in Hemp, a director of the Family Council on Drug Awareness, and a board member of the Hemp Industries Association. He is the designing curator of the International Hash Marijuana Hemp Museum, located in Amsterdam, Holland, where he researched cannabis culture. He is art director for the Human Rights 95 Atrocities of the Drug War exhibit. He has been qualified as an expert witness on industrial hemp and hemp seed in a Superior Court of California case. He founded the American Hemp Council in 1989. Holy mackerel, was chief proponent of both the 1992 and 94 California Hemp Initiatives. So he was behind this. Portrayed Johnny Marijuana Seed in the PBS program in the 90s segment, Hemp Show number one. Is an acknowledged expert on a broad spectrum of industrial, ecological, and social uses of cannabis hemp. He is a popular and entertaining guest speaker on interview and call-in programs as well as college campuses. So he's been on Larry King, he's been just about everywhere. He is Chris Conrad, and the subject is hemp, and in a few moments, we're going to find out what we can about hemp.
0: 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Tonight featuring a replay of Coast to Coast AM from January 23rd, 1997.

0: Now, to Chris Conrad, who's going to tell us about marijuana and try and separate truth from myth. And there is an awful lot of myth surrounding marijuana, has been for a long time. Chris, are you there?
1: I sure am, Art. Good morning.
0: Welcome
1: evening.
0: To the... whatever
1: wherever
0: it is.
1: Wherever you are.
0: Yeah, that's right, wherever you are. How long have you been involved with marijuana?
1: Well, I got involved with the cannabis reform movement about in the end of 1988 and really started becoming active in 89. That's when I formed the Business Alliance for Commerce in Hemp and started just taking it on as a more of a life calling at that point. Actually, one of the things about this, Art, what got me involved with it is that I was involved with the search for alternative energy sources. And so I had long thought that there must be a way that we could produce energy without having to rely upon foreign oil.
0: Sure.
1: And use our farms to do that, but I could never identify a farm crop that would be able to produce the amount of biomass that would be sufficient to meet America's energy needs. And it was in 1989 that I found out about hemp producing about 10 tons per acre, which converts to a very substantial amount of biomass fuel. And then, of course, I found out that hemp was illegal because marijuana was illegal, and the two were lumped together. And that's really what started me down this path. I didn't come into it from the idea of doing something about marijuana. I actually came into it from another point of view of trying to improve the environment.
0: When did marijuana... I want to know the history of marijuana legally. When did we decide that marijuana was a dangerous drug?
1: Well, the earliest laws that dealt with it really came up at the beginning of this century. In 1913, California, or it could have been 1916, I don't remember the exact date, but from a federal level, it was in 1937 that the Marijuana Tax Act was passed in Congress. And there were two things that were very heavily stressed during the hearings. One is that that law would not stop farmers from growing hemp, and the other was that it would not prevent doctors from prescribing medical marijuana.
0: Mm.
1: And, in retrospect, it appears quite clear that it was, in fact, engineered to outlaw the industrial uses of the hemp plant, and that the medical patients were just considered expendable, and that the way that they were doing it was by tying it to the jazz phenomenon was the main thing that they were going after. It was a way of closing down jazz clubs.
0: Are you serious? That's why they passed a law against it?
1: Basically, there was another factor there, too.
0: Wait a minute. Does that... they had speakeasies, right, during Prohibition.
1: Right, and as a result of that, the Prohibition on alcohol, there was a big increase in jazz clubs, like down Central Central Street in in Los Angeles, and in New York, the Harlem Renaissance was based around jazz clubs where you couldn't get alcohol, but there were people smoking marijuana.
0: Uh-huh. So, in other words, in the middle of Prohibition, it was an extension, in a way, of Prohibition then.
1: Right, and that's that other thing that I was mentioning, is that the other factor that really determined this was that there was a plan to take $200,000 out of the law enforcement budget, which had been previously used against alcohol. And when that cut came along... What actually happened was there was a meeting between people in the Treasury Department, the DuPont Company, and some timber companies and the Bureau of Narcotics, and they decided to, because it suited everyone's purposes, to put the cannabis plant in under a controlled drugs, but they couldn't really succeed with that because the farmers called hemp, that hemp was a standard farm crop. And in the medical community, cannabis was being used in something like there had been 30 several products, the medicines on the market that had cannabis in them. And so they had to come up with a way of getting it for everybody in that quick advantage. And so they came up with the word marijuana, which almost no one had ever heard of that. Even the people who smoked it called it reefer. They didn't call it marijuana.
0: Marijuana. All right. Well, whatever the name is it a narcotic?
1: The problem that we hit there is the way they change the definitions. Technically, it is not. A narcotic is supposed to be a drug that causes narcosis, meaning that it knocks you out.
0: Right.
1: And marijuana doesn't do that. The real narcotics are the opiates. But what they did is they made a legal definition of narcotics that if it's in Schedule 1 or 2, that it's considered narcotic. And so then they just arbitrarily stuck marijuana in the narcotics category, but from a scientific viewpoint, no, it is not.
0: It is not. A narcotic, as in a pain pill, for example.
1: Well, narcotics are not just pain pills. Narcosis means that you're in a death-like sleep. So for it to be scientifically a narcotic, that means that it's supposed to knock you out completely, so you can't be woken up. And that marijuana doesn't do that.
0: Well,
1: morphine will do that.
0: Morphine might do it, yes. But there are an awful lot of in-between things, the Percodin class.
1: Right.
0: Those are narcotics, aren't they?
1: Well, the problem, again, is that the definition of the word narcotic has been grossly changed by the lawmakers in this country. So there isn't really the scientific definition isn't applied the way it used to be.
0: All right. So that's how it... I guess that was there more to it yet? In other words, why it was made illegal? We've got paper. I know hemp can be used for paper.
1: Right, and that's why the news media, particularly the Hearst newspaper chains, started promoting all these stories about the dangers of marijuana.
2: 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And now, Art Bell.

0: 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And now, Art Bell.
1: Allowed the logging industry really basically to have windfall profits because there was no alternative fiber available on the market for 50, 60 years there that was able to produce the kind of quantities that timber could. And so really it was the logging companies that made that profit. But of course, again, the newspaper chain that Hearst ran owned that logging company and had the forestry, I don't know about the word rights, but they had the permits from the federal government to do a lot of logging on national forest land and so forth. So they basically used that to profiteer, and now we're in the other situation. There's a fiber shortage, and farmers can't grow hemp to meet that need, so they're in the other situation. The price of pulp for paper went up 40% in 1994.
2: Wow.
1: And it's continued to rise since then.
2: How many fewer trees, if hemp was in full production for whatever use we wanted to use it for, including paper, how much of the forest, how many trees would be saved?
1: Well, let's see. I think that an acre of hemp roughly equates to about 14 trees.
2: 14 trees.
1: Right. But now you do that on an annual basis. Say trees take... The fastest growing trees that we have now take 8 years to grow.
2: Right.
1: And for real sustainable forestry, it's estimated at 20 years to grow it. And nature, of course, trees grow for hundreds of years. So, you know, if you do that on an annualized basis, that you see that each acre of hemp is really, over a period of time, going to save acres and acres of forest land. Basically, the federal government in 1916 did a study of that very point, and they found that each acre of hemp on a sustainable continuous basis produces as much fiber as 4.1 acres of forest land.
2: Holy mackerel. Somebody sent me an article a few years ago, and it was from the Wall Street Journal, and it estimated that if hemp was in full production, marijuana sold and taxed, the income to the federal government would be in the range of about $500 billion a year. That's $500 billion. That's a lot of money.
1: Now, you're talking about the industrial hemp side of that.
2: Yes.
1: The marijuana side, yes.
2: Yes.
1: That's, I think that sounds a little high to me. I anticipate that you would get about that much of gross profits out of it for the United States alone. Now, if you're globalizing it, then you could be correct. But I would anticipate you'd get about $500 million a year off of just developing hemp as more or less what it... I don't think it's going to quite hit a $1 trillion industry in this country for at least 20 years.
2: Can you legalize hemp for uses like paper and the rest of it without addressing the marijuana question?
1: Interestingly enough, that's exactly what the European community has done. In Europe, farmers get about $425 per acre as a subsidy to grow hemp. And France is a very good example. They have very rigid anti-marijuana laws, but they all are also one of the largest hemp producers in Europe. And for a long time, they had almost a virtual monopoly over hemp. And some people think that that's one of the reasons that they have such strong anti-marijuana laws, is that it gave them this undue advantage in the fiber market by controlling the supply of hemp.
2: Well, this is going to seem like a silly question to you, but one of the arguments made by perhaps the ill-informed is that if you allow hemp to be grown for other purposes, people will be smoking shirts and paper and all this sort of thing. Wouldn't happen?
1: Well, it's pretty unlikely. Actually, if anything, I think that what might more likely happen is that might have some people who would be selling phony marijuana, you know, hemp that looks like marijuana, but it doesn't get you high. So you probably have a lot of people who would try marijuana and think it didn't get me high, and in reality they would have been sold some bad stuff, some industrial hemp. So, you know, even if they would start smoking their shirts and their newspapers and stuff, they wouldn't get high from it, so, you know, eventually they would get tired of it, I think.
2: Oh, very quickly.
1: I would think so. In fact, there's an interesting situation in Canada where a drug enforcement expert has said that he has detected cannabinoids in hemp shirts.

0: and so therefore he wants them considered a dangerous narcotic.
1: Really?
0: See, now that brings us back to the thing about what is a narcotic? A shirt, how does a shirt be a narcotic? I mean, they're just extending these definitions beyond the scope of reason into the absurd.
1: So then what kind of progress are we actually making toward, I haven't even started on the issue of marijuana yet, but with regard to hemp for commercial use, is there progress being made?
0: Well, there was a federal report to Congress done in 1992 by the Library of Congress, and they said that the main barrier to hemp is the fact that the federal government is going to oppose it. And sure enough, since then, there have been a number of bills introduced, and the DEA has always come out against it. However, I would say that we've made quite a bit of progress, and I'll just put it this way. In 1991, the first modern industrial hemp bill was put before the New York legislature. It never got out of committee. In 1992, they attempted again, and it didn't get out of committee. But then in 1995, we had a bill in Colorado that went forward, and it went to a conservative committee, and it lost by only one vote. Then last year, we had four states introduce hemp bills. Of the four, the one in Colorado made it through all but one vote of making it clear out. The Vermont approved a research project to see about restoring hemp to that state. Hawaii approved a project. Now, they don't allow for cultivation, but they approved the project. And Missouri didn't get all the way through the committees. It made it through several committees, but it didn't make it all the way through the legislature. So in the period since 91, we've gone from not being able to get more than one vote in a committee to two states adopting research policies and two states that probably will. We're anticipating about 10 states to have legislation about hemp this year coming up. There's also some native peoples who are looking at doing it on sovereign tribal land. And in Europe, there's quite a large amount of improvement. Germany has started growing hemp again. Holland has increased its hemp output. France and Spain have both increased theirs. Italy is beginning to grow hemp again. And also, there's a lot of international support for it. And nationally, the National Farm Federation, I believe, I may not be saying the name of it right, Federation, or National Farm Bureau, I believe it's called, has endorsed it. The Kentucky Farm Bureau has endorsed hemp. Colorado Farm Bureau has endorsed hemp. And the Kentucky tobacco growers are apparently now supporting hemp, although I haven't gotten the official document on that. I've only gotten secondhand reports.
1: There's an awful lot of it growing there now, isn't there?
0: Yeah, and in fact, that's one of the logical things, is that the tobacco industry gives us a model of how we could really put some good controls over the in the positive and the negative. You know, there have been mistakes made in the way that tobacco has been regulated that we can learn from. But there's also some very positive things that have happened there in order to keep anyone from getting too much of a monopoly over tobacco. For example, in Kentucky particularly, farmers are allocated a certain amount, like 1 acre or 2 acres each, that they're allowed to grow. And that way it supports the small farmer, gives them a profitable crop without making them into tobacco barons and converting their whole farms into tobacco. We can maybe do something similar to that with marijuana if we get to that point. As far as hemp is concerned, though, you're going to want to grow, a lot of it.
1: All right, Chris. Hang tight. We'll be right back to you. This is a big subject, and there's a lot of truths to be uncovered. If you'll just stay tuned.
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1: Exactly what it is, Chris Conrad is my guest. He knows about hemp and marijuana. And if you want to know the truth, stick around.
0: Tonight featuring a replay of Coast to Coast AM from January 23rd, 1997.

0: right, back now to Chris Conrad in San Francisco, East Bay of San Francisco. And Chris, aside from paper, clothing, you mentioned fuel. And I know you've got a book called Hemp Lifeline to the Future.
1: Right.
0: How can we use hemp for fuel?
1: Well, there's a lot of new processes. Let me speak in my book. I just double-checked on that figure you asked about saving trees, and I misspoke myself. 1 ton of hemp saves about 12 mature trees. So you get about 5 tons of talk per acre. That's about 60 trees. And then over 4 years, that means you're saving the equivalent of about 240 trees for each acre of hemp that you dedicate to cultivation like that.
0: Based on our current production, what does that mean really per year, tree-wise? Any idea?
1: In terms of how many trees there are per acre of forest, I'm sorry you got me on that one.
0: it would be a bunch.
1: Yeah, but it adds up. I mean, if each acre comes to 240 trees, you can see that it's going to add up rather quickly.
0: Rather quickly.
1: Now, back to the fuel question, though. One of the things that I don't think is very likely is that I don't think we're really going to get too much of dedicated mass acreage of hemp that's produced just for fuel. And the reason for that, Art, is because the fiber is so valuable that it would be a waste. I think what we're going to do is
0: really?
1: That you take the fiber out of the crop, and then you'll still have a lot of, it's called wood actually, but it's the pithy part of the plant. And that it would be what they would convert into fuel. With this variety of technologies that are available now, we're able to use a plant matter and convert it into virtually any form of fuel, meaning in addition to methanol, which people think of normally,
0: correct,
1: there's a process called pyrolysis that you could use that would, you could use the hemp wood to produce pellets, then they could also be used to create charcoal in place of coal, except without the sulfur, so it's a cleaner...
0: But you're saying it would be economically less feasible than continuing with either oil or other alternative methods. It would be that valuable?
1: It would be more valuable than what we would have going now.
0: Huh.
1: One of the main issues here is that we wouldn't have to go to war in the Persian Gulf or whatever to protect the hemp fields grown in America, you know, and you wouldn't have a target for military attacks because what would be the point of bombing a field of hemp? So essentially, you would save a lot of money that's currently used to clean up oil spills, that's used to repair damage to the environment, that's used for exploration for fuels, it's used for transporting all these fuels, and a lot of this stuff is basically being subsidized by the taxpayers without really knowing it. But if you had the other situation, where hemp was being grown here in this country, we could set up pyrolytic conversion stations that would make liquid fuels, solid fuels. They could use that to burn to produce electricity, so you have your electrical fuels. You'd have all the energy that you would really need, basically, that can be produced here in this country, particularly if you add to that the about 30% energy waste that we have right now in our current systems, and cogeneration on top of that giving us another 5% or so. You've got plenty of energy that would be possible to have. It's just having the national willpower to go ahead and do that. And I think that the people of America would be more interested in it, but we've got this problem of powerful interests that are working behind the scenes in the government, and that really became clear when the voters passed the medical initiatives here in Arizona. I know it's a different topic, but I think that, you know, that's the kind of problem we're really up against, is these hidden interests. It's hard to tell who they are, but they're blocking the American farmer from making this money and forcing us to send it over to the Saudi Arabian sheiks.
0: Well, I know that a lot of people are going to sit out there and they're going to say, boy, this sounds good. You know, paper, clothing, maybe even fuel,
1: and
0: all these uses. But this guy, Conrad, all he wants to do is smoke pot. Come on, let's get to it. He wants smoke pot. These uses are just sort of a side bar way of getting to be able to smoke pot. How do you answer that?
1: Well, you're not going to be able to smoke this industrial hemp, so it really is an argument. It doesn't hold up very well at all.
0: Well, then why is it holding up legally?
1: That's a really good question. It really has to do with a series of legal fictions. If you look at the Constitution, you don't see anything in there that gives the federal government the right to prohibit farmers from growing crops like hemp. And in fact, the signers of the Constitution were primarily hemp farmers: George Washington, Thomas Jefferson.

0: 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Tonight, featuring a replay of Coast to Coast AM from January 23rd, 1997.
1: Hear me now. We've got Chris Conrad, and he's here talking about hemp and marijuana. He is founder and global operations director of the Business Alliance for Commerce in Hemp, or BOC, director of the Family Council on Drug Awareness, and a board member of the Hemp Industries Association. He has testified to lawmakers. He's talked to courts. He's been involved in this movement for a very long time. So if you want to know the truth about hemp and marijuana, not the myth, not the bill of goods you've been sold so many years, but the truth, stick around. And by the way, if you have questions, we will be getting the lines open. As a matter of fact, I'm going to open an anti-marijuana line. I may even open two of them. And we'll take on the issue head on. We'll do that as the program progresses. Stay right where you are. Marijuana, interesting topic. Hemp, fascinating topic.
0: Now we take you back to the night of January 23rd, 1997, on Art Bell, Somewhere in Time.

0: Chris, the U.S. Constitution was written on hemp paper?
1: Well, yes indeed. The original draft was. The version that's now on display is on parchment, which is made out of animal hide. But the versions that were circulated and originally signed were on paper made of hemp, as was about 97% of the paper, I believe it was, at that time.
0: In those days, when hemp was being produced, commercially used, how much was being smoked? Do you know?
1: That's an interesting point, because there was a misunderstanding that was going on. There was what was in the United States, not very much, basically. There's a chance that some slaves were using some of the cannabis because it was very popular as an African cultural tradition.
0: Mm-hmm.
1: But the Europeans thought that you could only get the effects off of cannabis that was grown in India. So they would make the resin into charas or hashish and then bring that over. And so it was really relatively rare that people had access to that. But in the meantime, this is also subject to quite a bit of debate. There are some people who really believe that our founding fathers were smoking a lot of cannabis. I haven't seen any documentation that really supports that, nor anything that really disproves it. But my indication is that probably amongst the slaves, there was a lot more being smoked than there was amongst the slave owners.
0: When then in America did the smoking of cannabis become popular?
1: Well, there was a discovery by a British surgeon who went to India in the 1840s, who came over, and when he did his work in India, he found all these medical benefits of cannabis, so he reported it to the British medical associations and societies, and that was later on worked its way into America. So around the 1850s or so, we had cannabis coming into this country, but when it really became popularized was after 1876, because at the Centennial Exposition, they had a Turkish booth, I believe it was Turkish, where they had hashish smoking was one of the things that people went in. You know, if you've been to a world fair, you know what it's like. So they had one of these, and you went into the Turkish booth, and you got to lay on pillows and smoke hashish out of giant water pipes, which was quite a popular phenomenon. And from there on, it became rather popularized, again, with the idea that it only came from India. But meantime, we definitely had the jazz scene and the Mexican-Americans that were smoking the herb. And so around the turn of the century, that was beginning to be popularized, and then it became very popular once alcohol was prohibited.
0: All right, and recall for me the year it became no longer legal.
1: 1937. Effective January the 1st, 1937.
0: So in other words, basically from 1876 through 1937, cannabis was legal.
1: Yes, definitely.
0: But those were the good old days.
1: Mm-hmm.
0: Now, there weren't a lot of random murders. The crime rate was much lower per capita. Things were not awful. Brains were not totally fried. I mean, that's a lot of years, 1876, 1937.
1: Right. And in fact, when they had the hearings for the Marijuana Tax Act, one of the things that was quite conspicuous is that no one from the Department of Health came forward to say that marijuana was a risk. Nobody from the Department of Agriculture came forward and said that they were having a problem with cannabis being stolen from fields. And no one came from the Children's Department. And in fact, the American Medical Association, which testified against making cannabis illegal, pointed out all these facts, that the only people who were against it were a couple of newspaper headlines and the Department of Narcotics, the Bureau of Narcotics, were the only people who were in favor of that law when it was introduced. And one other point that really is worth mentioning here is that at the time, one of the big reasons why Harry Anslinger was saying we need to make it illegal, he said, oh, it's becoming a big problem. 60,000 Americans smoke marijuana. Well, now that it's been illegal for 60 years, they're saying 60 to 75 million Americans smoke marijuana.
0: Mm-hmm.
1: So making it illegal had just the opposite effect.
0: All right, here's the facts. Art, please ask your guest if the DuPont Company was responsible for the laws against marijuana in the 30s. I've heard that after DuPont discovered synthetic nylon, he went to the U.S. government to keep marijuana from being legal. I'm not clear as to why one man could prohibit the use of marijuana so he alone could prosper from his invention and prohibit the many benefits of marijuana. True?
1: I would say DuPont, the DuPont company was really one of the prime movers on this whole thing. Because, in fact, the groundwork for making hemp illegal, one of the things the Federal Bureau of Narcotics did was they went through and convinced companies that they could use nylon, which was patented the same year that hemp was made illegal, in place of hemp. And they also convinced these companies that they could use synthetics instead of hemp pulp for making plastics. In fact, one of the big things that happened in the 1930s was the development of these organic plastics, and hemp was the primary source of the raw material, and several companies were formed and testified against this bill when it was offered to Congress, in fact. And the group that benefited the most probably was DuPont, ultimately.
0: Here's a question for you to ponder. I've pondered it. Forget marijuana for a second. If there was a substance, let's say, invented today that produced an acute state of euphoria with zero downside, no after effects, no lung problems, nothing to be discussed at all in terms of a downside, simply produced a euphoric state, do you believe that in today's atmosphere it would be made illegal?
1: We have laws right now that cover things that have never been invented yet. They have the designer drug law. And so the way things are currently set up, any drug that is an alkaloid or a relation to an existing illegal drug is automatically illegal.
0: Automatically illegal.
1: Yeah.
0: So in other words, the idea is they want no artificial euphoric states, period.
1: Well, yeah, but in another sense, we have this scheduling process where drugs are scheduled according to their relative dangers.
0: Right.
1: The only problem is that the federal government never has to prove any of the dangers. So, like, Schedule I drugs, where marijuana is listed, which prevents doctors from prescribing it federally,
0: yes.
1: Is there's supposed to be three tests for that. It's supposed to be subject to abuse, it's supposed to be have known medical utility, and not be accepted by the medical community. In the case of cannabis, what does abuse mean? I mean, they haven't really demonstrated there's any major abuse issue there, except that they say if it's illegal and you use it, that's abuse. Well, you know, that's a catch-22 definition.
0: All right, let's actually talk about the up and downside of marijuana. If I were to ask you to list the up and downsides of the use of marijuana, forget the medicinal value, just the use of it, what are the up and downsides?
1: Well, that's certainly a personal kind of a question to each individual, and we're...
0: Give me general answers.
1: Well, in general, I would say that one of the real upsides has to do with that it creates a sense of a community amongst people who use it, and it reduces a lot of the stress and tension, which can often lead to violent behavior. For example, in the 19th century, it was recommended to reduce spousal abuse. Abusive husbands were, they told their wives to give them hashish instead of alcohol.
0: No kidding.
1: Yeah, no kidding. Excuse me. On the downside of it, I would think that maybe the biggest downside of what about getting arrested is the big downside, of course.
0: No, that one aside. Are there real downsides? What about damage to the lungs, for example? It is per puff more or harsher, is it not, than tobacco?
1: In one section of your lung, it is, but in other parts of your lung, it's not. And in fact, it actually helps people with asthma because it expands the
0: capillaries.
1: I'm spacing on a word here all of a sudden. The little bronchia, there we go, that absorb oxygen
0: right.
1: into the lung.
0: Right, so in other words, you get more oxygen into the blood.
1: So it's got a benefit mm-hmm. to the lung, and it does have a downside as far as affecting the large part of the lung, and that's where they come up with these figures claiming that marijuana is more harmful than tobacco. But if you look at it objectively, you see that there's never been one single cancer which has demonstrably been linked to the use of marijuana, and believe me, if there had been one, we'd certainly have heard a lot about it by now. So, you know, when you've got, you know, hundreds of thousands of people dying from tobacco and nobody dying from cannabis, it's, you know, you could say, well, maybe it's a little tougher on some parts of the lung, but overall, it doesn't seem to be having as much of an effect. I think that as far as the negative that I encounter perhaps amongst people has to do with perhaps maybe a little on the forgetfulness side, or that some people, I would say that they become overly reliant upon it to maintain their mood sometimes. And that could be good or bad. I mean, some people, I know people who are depressive, for example. Again, now this is a medical situation where it's important for them to be able to keep their mood at a stable point. Manic depressives particularly, it mellows out their depressive periods, and it at the same time when they get hyperactive, it keeps them in more of a middle ground there.
0: What about paranoid states? There are people who smoke marijuana and claim it induces a paranoia.
1: It does for some people. Yeah, there's no question about that. In fact, one of the things about the THC pills that are available by prescription under the name of Marinol or Dronabinol,
0: right,
1: is that they don't have any CBD. CBD is an anxiolytic drug, meaning it reduces anxiety. And so natural marijuana is less likely to cause anxiety and paranoia than the THC pill alone. And the more high THC people get, the more likely they are to have those kinds of effects. It's hard to gauge in a certain way, Art, though, because how much of that paranoia has to do with, you know, secret police, and, you know, if you get a problem, you're afraid to call the police because they might find your marijuana and so forth. So there's some other psychological factors that make it a little difficult to gauge. But I do know that I've seen myself people who have gotten to a situation where they start being really paranoid about things around them. Actually, though, what's more common is when people eat a lot of it because they can't gauge it as well. If you're smoking it, it takes 15 seconds to feel the effect from when you inhale it till you feel the effect. And so if you take it up to where you're enjoying it, then you can tell. And when you start getting paranoid, you can tell that too. If you eat it, it takes up to an hour to feel the effect.
0: So in other words, you might eat too much, an hour will go by, and boy, you're really blasted.
1: Exactly. At that point, you might even be able to eat enough to where you start having hallucinations and so forth. It's very rare. I mean, I'm not trying to make anybody nervous about that as a premise, but it is to say, I've seen a lot of people that, particularly they go to Holland, they go to the coffee shops, they smoke some grass, and then they see these bonbons. They say, those
0: bonbons?
1: Look good.
0: Bonbons? Bonbons? You mean you can get it in bonbons?
1: You can get them bonbons and cookies and all sorts of things like that. But somebody who's already high, then they buy one of those bonbons, and then it tastes good, so they buy another one.
0: I see.
1: Now they've got a lot, and the next thing they know, they're sitting there, and they can't get up. You know, and it's not going to hurt them, but they're just going to be sitting there for a while.
0: Well, there are people that, even without the THC content, get put into altered states by bonbons.
1: Right.
0: All right. I do want to get the audience involved here shortly.
1: One thing we haven't touched on at all, though, is the hemp seed nutrition aspect, and I think this is...
0: Well, wait. I want to touch on Arizona, California just passed this measure. The whole world seems like it's tumbling in. The federal government immediately said, I think Barry McCaffrey said, the voters were asleep at the switch in California and Arizona when they voted for these initiatives. And it seems to me that's one of the worst statements I've ever heard from a public official. Asleep at the switch. In other words, they did not know what they were doing. How do you react to that?
1: I would say medical marijuana got 4,800,000 votes. Barry McCaffrey got zero votes. I think it's an insult to the voters, essentially. What happened here was that the opponents of this initiative came in with horrendous lies about the intention and about the effect of this initiative, Proposition 215. And I would say, including Barry McCaffrey himself, he came out here, he said that if this initiative is passed, that it effectively legalizes marijuana in California. That wasn't true when he said it. It wasn't. He knew it wasn't true. At least I have to think it, unless he didn't read the law at all, that he knew it wasn't true, and yet he came out here and lied to the voters. And the voters saw through it, and they made a good judgment, which was to pass this initiative. And the opposition raised all sorts of specters. And one of the things that's most of the greatest concern to me, Art, is that when I hear Barry McCaffrey or the Partnership for a Drug-Free America or the DEA or any of these guys, Shalala and Janet Reno, they're saying that this is a message to young people, you know, that they're worried about what kind of a message is this to young people.
0: Yes.
1: Well, one thing is that what's their message? That no matter what the voters do, the government's going to keep doing what it wants to? That's not a very good message.
0: The reason that I've always been in favor of decriminalization or legalization of marijuana is following. It's because of the message to the youngsters. And what scares me to death is we're telling them marijuana is terrible. It's right in there with crack cocaine and heroin and all the rest of them. And they say it is a stepping stone. Well, you're damn right it is. The way they've got it right now, it certainly is. Because the children try marijuana and they say, oh, gee, they lied to me. It isn't this horrible thing. I'm not suddenly dependent. They lied. And then somebody lays out a line of cocaine for them, and lie one leads to the cocaine up the nose because they're going to figure they're being lied to all along. So, yeah, it is a stepping stone. By not telling the truth, we are allowing them to move on. Do you agree with that?
1: Well, I think that you're very close to hitting it right on the head with that one, Art. And this whole thing of creating self-fulfilling prophecies for young people,
0: yes.
1: It's like if you tell a young person, if you smoke marijuana, you're going to get lazy, and then they smoke marijuana, well, what are they going to think? Oh, I'm just going to lay here now, you know? So you give them these bad images. You tell them if you smoke marijuana, you're going to go on to hard drugs. Then that's what they think they should do. You really have to give them more positive images of what's possible. And one of the most dangerous false and mixed messages I've heard that came from Barry McCaffrey was that he said that on national television, he said that medical marijuana, he's against it because if it's medicalized, that will give young people the message that marijuana is good for you. And then he said, it's not true because it's a Schedule I drug. Then he says, on the other hand, cocaine and methamphetamine are Schedule II drugs because they have medical use. Now, what kind of message is he putting out?
0: Yeah,
1: I think we need to hold these guys accountable for what they're saying.
0: How strong really is the case, Chris, for medicinal use of marijuana? For what conditions and what does it really do?
1: Depends how broadly you want to use it. And one of the things that was the case in California, at least, and I haven't read all the language in Arizona, but the law in California said it's for people with serious conditions.
0: Yes.
1: Now, we've got 5,000 years of medical books saying that marijuana is good for different conditions. That even includes, by the way, runny nose in India and in China and a number of other places because it you know, you may have heard of people, they say cotton mouth, it dries out their mouth.
0: Oh, yes.
1: Okay. Well, it dries up your whole sinus system. So if someone has a runny nose, a few puffs of marijuana inhaled through the nose, it dries it right up. Now,
0: really?
1: That isn't really a serious condition, but it's a medical use for it. On the other hand, when we're talking about people with AIDS,
0: right.
1: Cancer,
0: right.
1: That are using it as an adjunct for another treatment where it can keep them from starving to death.
0: All right. I do want to talk about that. Hold on. Just hold it right there, Chris. Chris Conrad is my guest. And when he comes back in a moment, we're going to talk about the very serious uses of marijuana. AIDS patients, cancer, that sort of thing, glaucoma. We will talk about that, and we'll try to pin down whether it really is so.
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1: It is, and my guest is Chris Conrad. We're talking about marijuana. Pot. Mary Jane. Let's go through all the names there really are for this thing. If you want to know the truth, stick around. If you want to hear the arguments, stick around. As I said, I'm going to reserve one line away for people who are anti-marijuana, who take the position that it causes people to be crazed, commit murders, rapes, bank robberies, or you just generally oppose it for one reason or another. That way we'll get both sides.
0: Tonight featuring a replay of Coast to Coast AM from January 23rd, 1997.

0: All right, here we go again with Chris Conrad. Chris, how many deaths every year are associated, do you know offhand, with alcohol?
1: With alcohol, I believe it's about 100,000. Let me get this number for you. That would be 150,000.
0: 150,000.
1: But that doesn't include highway deaths and...
0: That doesn't even include drunk driving.
1: No. No, that has...
0: Cirrhosis of the liver.
1: Physiological problems.
0: Okay, all right. What about cigarettes?
1: 350,000 to 450,000.
0: Mm-hmm. What about marijuana?
1: Zero.
0: Excuse me?
1: Zero. There's not any recorded deaths from consuming marijuana. And now I'm waiting. Someone is going to call in and say, well, what about that train wreck? You know.
0: What about that train wreck?
1: That train wreck was actually caused by two electrical malfunctions that occurred. One was a switch and the other one was a signal, both of which malfunctioned prior to that. Now, in addition to the fact that there were people who had smoked marijuana and there was someone who was alcohol intoxicated and so forth, there were a lot of other problems on there. But one of the interesting things about this whole issue is that Once the fact that two people had smoked marijuana was uncovered, it's like they stopped the investigation into all these other problems that had occurred. And so I think that someone needs to be held accountable for that too, that instead of following through and, you know, whether those guys had been high on marijuana or not, the light would have still been out on the signal, the switch still would have been jammed, and so, you know, it's been more like a cover-up on part of the government. In order to be an anti-marijuana campaign, they ignored the real problems.
0: How many people died in that train wreck? 16. I'm sorry. So even if we were to attribute all of those deaths to marijuana, it would still be 150,000 for alcohol, 400,000 for cigarettes, and 16 for marijuana.
1: Right.
0: Kind of puts it in perspective.
1: Yeah, it does.
0: All right. Now, the medical benefits. I really do want to know about that. The reason they passed the initiatives, really, as I understood it, were for people with terminal problems, cancer, not necessarily terminal, but for treatment of...
1: serious is the word that we use.
0: Serious, that was the word, serious.
1: Correct.
0: All right, AIDS. What does it really do?
1: The effects of cannabis should be broken into three categories. The first is the physical effects, and then there's the neurological effects, and then there's the effects of smoking. Now, the negative effects we talked about on the lungs, that's strictly from smoking. If you eat it, you don't get any of those. Huh. So looking at the way the cannabis itself functions, you've got the physical and the neurological. On the physical point of view, it dries and drains the system. It flushes the human anatomy is one example. What that means is, in addition to what we talked about, drying out your sinuses, drying out your mouth, it also it dries out your eyes. Glaucoma is a leading cause of blindness that is caused by a buildup of too much liquid in your eyes, too much pressure.
0: Really?
1: And so what happens, they have medicines that there's little ducts that are supposed to be draining your eye, and they're not functioning properly in glaucoma. So we use medicines to try to open those ducts. We use surgery to try to open those ducts. Some of them work, some of them don't work. There's all sorts of side effects. You can go blind from the surgery. Marijuana does something completely different. It reduces the moisture in your eye, and so that's how it lowers the pressure. That's one example of a physical effect. Now, on the other hand, you've got the neurological effects, and that's for people who have... I would have to put the appetite stimulation in the neurological category now because we haven't found a physical trigger rate yet.
0: Is that the actual benefit for AIDS patients who are thinning away?
1: That and the other thing is it's very good for pain control and for depression. And when you're diagnosed with a terminal illness, people tend to get depressed, so it's good for that. But as far as the overall physical thing, you're right. When people contract AIDS or cancer, and particularly when they start undergoing chemotherapy or radiation therapy, they lose their appetite, they become nauseous, as a result they lose weight, and then the body doesn't have the physical resources to combat the illness anymore. And so what cannabis does is it stimulates the appetite, controls the vomiting, controls the nausea, allows people to eat again, and even to enjoy eating again, which is quite an important thing for a lot of people at this condition, and that allows them to put on the weight that they then can use for their body to combat the illness.
0: All right, a lot of doctors will say, baloney. This is all baloney that you can take pills, synthesized marijuana does exactly the same thing. True or false?
1: False. The pill that they're talking about is the THC pill. It will get you high like marijuana does, and it will also help to control the nausea like marijuana does. It does not stimulate the appetite. And the other problem is that if you take a pill and then you throw up, that pill is not going to help you anymore. If you smoke marijuana, even if you do throw up, it's still in your bloodstream. It's a much more efficient way of getting the benefits of cannabis. Smoking it is more efficient than eating it. I mentioned before that because of the time and the dosage questions, but in addition to that, in the case of someone who's having a lot of vomiting, you don't throw up it once you smoke it.
0: You know, I'll bet you, had the question, the ballot question been, do you think people dying of cancer or AIDS should be able to get any damn drug they want, the answer would have still been yes. What do you think?
1: Well, I think that the Arizona bill shows that you're completely right about that, Art, because that bill didn't just limit itself to marijuana. It was off Schedule I drugs. So there's, you know, that's much broader than what happened in California. The Arizona bill was structured around the idea that our law enforcement is supposed to be directed at violent crime.
0: Right.
1: And that doctors and patients are not violent criminals. So there were two parts of it. The first part had to deal with allowing patients and doctors to use Schedule I drugs, which includes marijuana. The second part had to do with freeing nonviolent drug offenders in order to allow police to concentrate their resources on violent criminals. As I mentioned already, a third of all state prisoners are in there for minor drug offenses, and two-thirds of all federal prisoners are in there for minor drug offenses. Locking those people up isn't making the streets any safer. We need to get the violent criminals off the street. And that was one of the major, that's why Barry Goldwater and all these other conservatives came forward in support of Proposition 200. So I think you're completely right. I think that the public understands that someday one of us is going to possibly have a terminal condition,
0: right,
1: and we're not going to want our doctor to say, well, you know, the best thing for you is marijuana, but I can't tell you that, so here's $100 worth of pills that you can take that may or may not work, but they'll give you strange side effects.
0: All right. Other people will say this was just a foot in the door toward the eventual legalization of marijuana, period. Would you agree with that?
1: I would say that,
0: if you're being bluntly honest.
1: Well, bluntly honest, I would hope that it is.
0: Right.
1: Realistically, there's no reason to think it would have to be like that at all. You know, morphine is a Schedule I drug. I mean, excuse me, Schedule II drug. It can be prescribed, but it's not legal. So, you know, there's no reason to think that that is the case. I personally have never seen the material that convinced me that making marijuana illegal has helped anything, or that going to prison is better for a person than smoking marijuana, and particularly the argument that's been put forward that somehow this is to protect families that we have marijuana illegal. Well, if you take the breadwinner of the family and you lock him away, you take the family car, you take the family house, you take all the bank accounts, you put the kids in foster care, how does that benefit the family again? Somebody's going to have to, if one of the anti-marijuana people is going to have to explain to me why that helps, because I don't see it.
0: Is that typical of what occurs when somebody's caught with a substantial amount of marijuana?
1: The scariest thing of all, Art, is it's completely arbitrary. It depends what the prosecutor decides to charge you with. For example, if you get caught with 2 ounces of marijuana,
0: mm-hmm,
1: in California, 1 ounce is just a ticketable offense. If you have 2 ounces, they can say it's for your personal use, then it's a misdemeanor. If you have 2 ounces, they say intent to sell, then you can lose everything. If they say this, you're part of a conspiracy, then you can be charged with the guy who drove the boat from Colombia up here. You might get charged with 14 tons of marijuana.
0: Wow.
1: For your 2 ounces. And in that case, then they can really destroy your life.
0: So that allows it to be political.
1: Correct. And in fact, there's a lot of evidence that's emerged that during the Nixon administration particularly, that the reason that, you know, that he had a presidential commission look at the subject, and they came out in favor of legalizing marijuana for adults. But Nixon didn't follow up on that, and there's actually more and more evidence that's come up in the past few years that part of that was because this was a way of arresting the peace protesters against the war in Vietnam.
0: Yes.
1: And in one particular case in May of, I believe it was 1971, they rounded up 8,000 demonstrators in Washington, D.C., and held them throughout the weekend of a national protest. over marijuana, and basically that was just to get him out of the protest.
0: Let me tell you a little story. Maybe you can tell me what happened. I was working for KENI in Anchorage, Alaska, many, many years ago, and I was the guy who ripped a bulletin off the wire up there that said the Alaskan Supreme Court had just decriminalized marijuana. 2 ounces or less is what I'm recalling. I'm not sure of the details. And you could actually grow it in Alaska. And this lasted for a period of time. And I can't remember how long because I left. But for a period of time in Alaska, it was virtually legal to grow and to smoke.
1: Right. That was in 1976, Alaska versus Raven, commonly known as the Raven decision. What they said there was that because the Alaska state constitution includes the right to privacy,
0: right,
1: that the government doesn't have any business looking into your house to get to see if you have marijuana or not, or if you're smoking marijuana in your home, that that was protected under the right to privacy. That remained the case until 1990, I believe it was. Could have been 92, but I think it's 1990. There was a referendum in the state, which I believe it was 54% in favor of that, that recriminalized it. However, 2 years later, went back to the court process, and the court said, guess what? The Constitution is still the same. You still have the right to privacy, and so it's unenforceable. So what the police have done in lieu of that, rather than agreeing with obeying the Constitution, they've come up with, they call it knock and talk, which is where they go to someone's house, they knock on the door, they try to invite them in, and then they look around.
0: Right. Would it be all right if we come in? And a lot of people have no idea they have the right to say, well, actually, no.
1: Exactly. And in fact, there's a legal section. The division is at your threshold. Once you step outside your house, then you're in public. There's a case of a person who had a beer in his hand. The police came to his door. He was in his house, you know, and they said, will you step outside? He stepped outside. They arrested him for having a beer in public.
0: Public intoxication.
1: Right. Now, if he had stayed in the house, then he wouldn't have been able to be arrested for that, and also he could have kept the police from entering the house.
0: All right, what's going on now in California? Since the passage of this initiative, the federal government huffed and puffed and then seemed to back away a little bit. Sorry about the huffing and puffing. But they did, right? So what is the current status? What's going on?
1: Well, what's going on is that there's a group of physicians who have sued the federal government. One of the things that you'll notice, Art, is that the feds made a lot of noise, but they didn't go to court to challenge this because they had no legal standing.
0: Right.
1: And so instead they decided to use threats and intimidation. Well, there's a group of doctors and patients who have sued the federal government now, arguing that this violates a doctor's First Amendment right to free speech, to the extent that the federal government can say you can't prescribe marijuana because we have federal regulations of what prescriptions are, but they can't tell you and me when we're talking to each other what we're allowed to say to each other. And so the California law is written to accept a recommendation rather than a prescription because we were aware of this very point. And so when the feds came in and they said, you know, we'll go after doctors who make this recommendation, then that created the opportunity for a suit on freedom of speech, a civil liberty suit on the part of the medical community.
0: So where is this going to go in the courts? In other words, at some point, somebody's going to get arrested for marijuana. And they're going to say, I'm smoking this on recommendation of Dr. So-and-so. And then it's going to head to the courts, right?
1: Right.
0: Where do you think it's going to go, and how's it going to end up?
1: Well, it's going to depend upon that doctor's recommendation. If the doctor comes in and says that they did recommend it, then it will be up to the jury. And I think the juries are going to be pretty broad-minded, to tell you the truth. I don't think that they're going to see this as having to be last resort or near-death situation because people don't really see that much of a danger caused by marijuana, and I think rightfully that is the case. So I think it's going to be expanded when those cases arrive. What's the real problem we have right now is that it does require a specific doctor's recommendation. Since the drug czar has made his threats and the attorney general has made her threats, doctors are afraid to give that recommendation. So what you're really going to have is a patient who has AIDS or cancer or glaucoma, for example, growing their own marijuana. Their doctor won't recommend it, but they know it will help them, so they're going to grow it anyway. And then when it goes into court, then the question is going to be, you don't have a doctor's recommendation. Now, will the jury be allowed to hear the testimony about that glaucoma, or are they not going to?
0: Mm-hmm.
1: That's made the Massachusetts situation interesting. The legislature there is proposing a state certification of certain conditions. Like if you had glaucoma, you could get certified with the state of Massachusetts that you have glaucoma, and then just because you have a condition that marijuana is known to benefit, then you would be exempt from the marijuana laws. However, that is, hasn't been passed or anything. This is in the discussion stage. What's going on here in California, back to this, is
0: yes.
1: that we have new legislation that's been introduced to the state legislature that tightens up some of the loose areas, the language of the initiative.
0: Right.
1: For example, the phrase, it says a physician's recommendation. Well, during the campaign, our opponents were saying, well, physician, that could be a chiropractor, that could be a veterinarian. You know, of course, that's absurd. You're not going to get a veterinarian to prescribe marijuana for your condition. So it was really a silly argument. However, we have a definition of what a physician is in the state commercial code. And so there's not the legislation that's going in before the state legislature was going to specify that it's in compliance with the commercial code of a definition of a physician and surgeon in the state of California. So there's a little cleanup that's going on. A lot of it's going to be happening in the courts, though. The most exciting positive sign, I think, is the decision to allow the Cannabis Buyers Club in San Francisco to reopen.
0: Mm-hmm.
1: Because
0: any idea how the street cops are being instructed right now?
1: I don't know statewide. Actually, I do know the state police. One of the things that the attorney general has said is that when they apprehend people with marijuana, that they have to make inquiries about medical conditions, and that they also, when they are monitoring buyers clubs, which is our locally sanctioned sources or outlets of marijuana for
0: right.
1: patients,
0: right.
1: that one of the things they're supposed to keep track of is if there is people under the age of 18 who are going in and getting cannabis,
0: mm-hmm.
1: that they should consider taking action against those clubs rather than ones where they're 18 and above clientele. And there's also getting to be more and more clubs that are getting local recognition in order to identify the patients. But that's not going to totally work because the law doesn't say you have to belong to a buyer's club.
0: All right, yeah, I wanted to ask, if you're standing behind the counter in one of these buyer's clubs and somebody comes in obviously of legal age, what do they have to produce to be able to buy? Anything at all?
1: The way that the clubs that I've been visiting and talking to the people that are working is that they require you to come in with a doctor's diagnosis and preferably a written recommendation. If they won't give you a written recommendation, that then the person behind who is issuing the photo ID cards will then look up the doctor's name in the registry of doctors. You can't just go in and give your friend's name and say, hey, you know, when they call, tell me you're a doctor.
0: No.
1: They look you up in a registry of doctors, or they look up the physician there, and then they call the physician, and then the physician, if they give an oral recommendation over the telephone to the buyer's club, then the patient will be issued a photo identification. That's becoming more or less standard at the moment, it looks like.
0: But it could be done on diagnosis only. They could come in, prove they're HIV positive, or they're presently being treated with chemotherapy or glaucoma or how many different things, and get issued an ID based on that, short of a physician recommendation, because you're not going to get those.
1: Actually, this is really the big problem, is that because the law requires a physician's recommendation, there are thousands of patients who were, before the election, were getting marijuana from these clubs simply because they had a condition, like AIDS,
0: right.
1: Most commonly in San Francisco, I guess, and AIDS and cancer are the two biggest groups that are using this medicine right now. But since the election, because of that specific requirement for a physician's recommendation, the clubs are having to turn away a lot more people than they actually were before. It was an unfortunate aspect of the language that it actually had, well, it wasn't intended to have a converse effect, but when the federal government threatened to all these doctors, a lot of doctors have in fact rescinded their recommendations. And worst of all, Art, is the doctors who are dealing with the really people in the worst condition. You know, like if you're a doctor who has patients that you have to prescribe morphine to,
0: right.
1: Now, and then you tell them, well,
0: they're afraid, Chris, they're afraid of that. Listen, hold on. We're at the top of the hour. We'll be right back, and we will open the lines.
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1: We are talking about marijuana with Chris Conrad. Hemp, marijuana. Chris Conrad is founder and global operations director of the Business Alliance for Commerce in Hemp, or BACH, B-A-C-H, director of the Family Council on Drug Awareness, and a board member of the Hemp Industries Association. He is the designing curator of the International Hash Marijuana Hemp Museum located in Amsterdam, Holland. And we're going to find out how much he had to do with Prop 215 in a moment. I haven't actually asked that yet. And then we're going to go to the telephone. So if you have questions, and I know you do, because the lines have been in gridlock for some time now, warm up your auto dialer and come on in.
0: May 23rd, 1997.
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1: Does the Alaskan Constitution have privacy rights that exceed those that we perceive to be inherent in the Fourth Amendment of the U.S. Constitution?
2: Yes, because they have explicit, as you mentioned, we're more or less dealing with an implicit situation where it's quite clear to a lot of us that our founders of this nation had the intention that privacy be respected on a very high level, but they didn't really say it outright. They just put certain restrictions on what the government can do, whereas in Alaska, they specifically said privacy is a right, and so they have much stronger protection there.
1: Okay. All right, to the phones. On our anti-marijuana line, you're on the air with Chris Conrad. Hi.
3: Hello.
1: Where are you?
3: I'm in Santa Monica.
1: All right.
3: In California.
1: Yes, sir.
3: How you doing?
1: Fine.
3: Good. I caught you as I was driving home tonight. I had a girlfriend that passed away, unfortunately, May 1st, a cancer patient, in John Wayne Cancer Institute.
1: Right.
3: And, you know, she had the pot pills, I guess, Chris. Is that what you would call them, the pot pills?
2: Well, THC pills, Marinol.
3: THC, so it's a pill that's out there, isn't it?
2: That's correct.
3: Yeah, and is that something that the doctors can prescribe?
2: Yes, it is.
3: Okay, well, you know, it didn't work for her. And I presume it didn't work for most people.
1: Well, you're not making an anti-marijuana case. You're making a pro-marijuana case.
3: No, I'm not making a pro-marijuana.
1: Well, you really are, isn't he, Chris? Because
2: argument. Because this is one of our points: is that pill only contains one out of 60 medically active compounds, whereas the herb itself contains 60. So, the federal government has picked out one compound and said this is medicine, and the rest are not. But reality shows us. There's research that's been done in Czechoslovakia and the European countries showing that another compound, cannabidiol or CBD, actually is more helpful for some of these conditions, such as pain.
3: Yeah, but Chris, you know what, though?
2: Tell me.
3: Whether or not you're smoking pot or taking the pill, it really doesn't help if you've got cancer or you have AIDS.
1: How do you know that, sir? I mean, what are you basing that on?
3: Well, I'm basing it on true life story.
1: You're basing it on your girlfriend, sir, who didn't smoke. You said she didn't smoke. She took the pills.
3: Well, she did take the pills, and they didn't work, and then she smoked, and that didn't work either.
1: Ah.
3: The only thing that worked was morphine.
1: Ah. All right, now...
2: Was she using it for pain or for her appetite or for rest? What exactly was she trying to achieve?
3: She was trying to achieve, I guess, peace of mind before she really got bad. But only the morphine really worked when it really got bad.
2: Mm-hmm.
3: And so what I'm trying to say is, I mean, it's kind of like a placebo, isn't it? Whether or not it's a pill or even smoking the pot, that's not correcting the problem. It's not even going to hit the symptoms, is it?
1: All right, that's a fair question, the placebo effect. How much good medical documentation is there for the benefits, or is it a gray area, Chris?
2: Well, there's a couple of things I need to preface this with. One is that it's not a cure. It's a treatment for symptoms normally. It doesn't, even glaucoma, it doesn't cure it. It just gives a temporary relief from the symptoms of it. And the same is true for cancer and for everything. It's a temporary thing. Now, the other thing is that not all medicines work for everybody, no matter what.
1: That's right.
2: And so the fact that one patient, it works for one patient and not for another, that's fairly normal for any medicine. Now, as far as the placebo effect is concerned, that's something that there is some validity to that that marijuana may have some placebo effects, but at the same time, there's a lot of documentation. There's at least 60 human studies that have been done. There were over 100 medical reports filed in the 19th century. There have been 12,000 studies, they say, done on marijuana in this century, mostly looking for harmful effects and, in fact, finding quite a few beneficial ones. And one of the more recent ones that was approved by the government, and mind you that the government has been blocking a lot of this research,

0: research. In 1988, the Vinci Guerra report, which was published in the New York Medical Review, you find that they worked with patients and that they found that smoking marijuana was more effective than Marinol. And they did that with tests where they used placebo marijuana and regular marijuana. Placebo marijuana is where they take the cannabinoids, or at least the THC, out of it. So it still has the same effect of smoking, it still has the same effect of taste, the same smell, etc., so that the patient would, if it's a placebo, they can't tell the difference, and they still found that there were beneficial effects in that case. So I would say that your girlfriend, it sounds like she was just one of the unfortunate ones that it didn't happen to work for, and it doesn't work for everybody. Another issue here, though, is that certain kinds of marijuana work better for certain kinds of conditions. And, you know, I said there's these 60 different medicines that are all in there. The ratio of those medicines to each other is called a cannabinoid profile. That's critical to whether the cannabis works for your problems or not. For example, if you're trying to use it for because you can't sleep or because you're in pain, you probably want something with more cannabidiol or CBD in it. If you're using it because you're depressed or because of your glaucoma, you probably want something with more THC. The way the law is set up now, we don't know what's in any of them.
1: All right, let's address physical and psychological dependence. Is there physical dependence on marijuana?
0: It does not fit the classical definition of addiction because there are no withdrawal symptoms, you don't need to increase your dosage to continue to use it and so forth. So it doesn't fit in the classical symptoms of addiction. And in fact, it's not physically addictive. We run into is what they call the psychological addiction. And that's so nebulous, it's really hard to say. I know there are some people who use too much of it and it's somewhat detrimental in their lives. It's relatively, as if they're drinking more alcohol or something, it's not that bad, but it is still too much. And so, you know, I can't give it any kind of a carte blanche.
1: All right, so psychological addiction, perhaps to the degree that a guy's at work all day, he's had a stressful day, comes home, has a martini.
0: Right. He's so where you might do it every day just as a part of your normal life, which in fact, when they talk about psychological addiction, they say that if you do it every day, that means you're psychologically addicted. Well, I brush my teeth every day, so what is that exactly saying? It's a kind of a nebulous thing, but for individuals, if they find it's interfering with their life, then definitely they should cut back. What I really find, Art, though, is that there are people who, if their life is out of control, it's very convenient to use marijuana as an excuse or
1: sure.
0: as a scapegoat.
1: Sure.
0: Like, oh, you know, my kid was doing good in school, and then he started smoking marijuana and started having problems. Well, chances are your kid was having problems, and then maybe they started smoking marijuana, or maybe there's nothing, no relationship at all. But it's not really fair to, particularly for your own self, to say, well, marijuana messed up my life. The people have to take responsibility for their own lives.
1: In an ideal world, Chris, would you have marijuana laws similar to alcohol laws? In other words, not dispensed to underage?
0: My personal view is that we should have about an 18-year age of consent on it. And part of that, actually, Art, is that I think whatever age you set, there's going to be a little trickle down. You know, there's some people who are not going to be quite that age who are going to look like it, you know.
1: Of course.
0: People who sneak into shows. So I think we have to keep it old enough that even the trickle-down is still going to be, you know, post-puberty.
1: Okay.
0: I'm really against adolescents and people going through puberty as using cannabis. I don't think that they're psychologically prepared for it.
1: May I ask this, Chris? What about this, you know, people who smoke marijuana say, all right, music is better, food is better, sex is better, and on and on and on. In other words, experiences are enhanced. Is there any actual evidence, documentable evidence, to prove that really is true? Or is it all a mirage?
0: Well, now we're to the question about the psychological effects of cannabis.
1: Yeah.
0: What I would say is that there have not been any clinical studies that I know that have dealt with the mechanisms. However, we have medical literature going back to to the Vedas of Hinduism. There are some of those that talk about the wonders of cannabis for increasing men's virility and women's sexuality and so forth. So it's been known for a long time that it has these effects. But as far as actual clinical studies that really show any of the, how that works or to demonstrate it, I haven't seen those yet. Now, there was a study where they found that young men who had smoked marijuana had a temporary reduction in their sperm count.
1: Mm-hmm.
0: And that was played up to a big extent, almost to the extent of making it sound like people might go become sterile from smoking marijuana, which was not at all close to being true. But one of the things that that same study showed with the decline was that people who continued to smoke marijuana or who did not, within 60 days, the sperm count was back to normal, and that their ability to be sexually stimulated was the same whether they were high or not. One of the things that falls into that category has to do with the enhanced blood flow that comes from smoking of cannabis, and a lot of our sexual stimulation is actually caused by that blood flow. So that's, there is a physiologically demonstrable reason as to why people might become more sexually excited. However, when they've done the studies with animals, they find that they have the same physiological response, but yet the sexuality does not increase. So there's obviously some kind of a psychological, sensual, intercommunicative aspect of cannabis that seems to be inherent to people and doesn't apply across the board to other animals.
1: Wildcard Line, you're on the air with Chris Conrad. Hi, where are you, please?
2: I'm in Missoula, Montana.
1: Yes, sir.
2: And, Chris, real informative. I mean, it's real good to hear that there's so much information on the positive side. I wanted to ask, how, in your findings of, you know, what it does and everything, I'm sure that you've been out there in the streets a little bit. I'm probably a smoker yourself. I'm a 13-year smoker of marijuana for both social and medical reasons. And did you ever find any connection maybe between the drugs coming into the country and maybe the police force, a little cahoots there money-wise?
0: Well, if you want to get into that, you should probably read The Politics of Heroin in Southeast Asia to find out how the military was involved in transporting heroin to this country. And I think it's really ironic that you have somebody like Oliver North, who has been, actually he's under indictment in Costa Rica. Wait, is it Costa Rica?
1: Nicaragua?
0: Maybe it is Costa Rica. I have to look at my map here. But anyway, he's under indictment in Central America because of his involvement with smuggling tons of cocaine. Yes, it is Costa Rica. The Senate of Costa Rica had hearings, and they found that him and a number of other people involved in the Iran-Contra affair actually were involved with cocaine smuggling into the United States, and he hasn't been brought up on any charges, and yet some guy on the street who's like giving marijuana to sick people is subject to going to prison for years and years.
1: Well, I don't think, though, that it's restricted to one political side of the spectrum, because look at all the questions surrounding MENA.
0: Right. No, I absolutely agree with you, Art. Unfortunately, this is it's a nonpartisan issue here. Both parties are up to their necks in these special interests and this dirty dealing that's been going around, and there's plenty of blame to go around. Just as I think there's plenty of cred to go around for heroic people who are willing to risk their own liberty in order to help out sick and dying people, like the medical buyers clubs around the country.
1: All right. East of the Rockies, you're on the air with Chris Conrad. Where are you, please?
3: I'm in New Orleans.
1: Yes, sir.
3: How you doing, Chris?
0: All right.
3: I'm glad there's somebody out there like you.
0: Well, I hope you pick up a copy of my books, Hemp for Health and Hemp Lifeline to the Future, and spread them around.
3: Is there any place around New Orleans locally that that is trying to legalize marijuana?
1: It's a good group. That's a really good point. Chris, you're talking to literally every state in the union, not just Louisiana, but all of them.
3: Mm-hmm.
1: And a lot of them are looking at California and Arizona, and they're asking, I'm sure, what can we do in our state? What can they do?
0: Well, as far as I know, New Hampshire is the only state that's actually got legalization, or actually, legalization is a tricky word. We're talking about age of consent, okay? So please understand, I'm not talking about adolescence again. That's the only state that I know of that's moving ahead with decriminalization for adults of marijuana. At the same time, we've got about 10 or 11 states that have decriminalization, which includes California, meaning that it's a ticket offense, it's not a prison offense. As I said, four states had introduced hemp legislation last year. We're expecting about 10 to do it this year. The medical marijuana issue seems to be breaking out all over. As we said, Massachusetts, it's going to be debated in Virginia because they have a medical marijuana bill that some politicians are trying to rescind, similarly with Ohio.
1: All right, so what do you advise this fellow in Louisiana?
0: Well, what I would advise is that you need to be starting to going through your state legislature yourself and talking to the legislators, finding out who it is that would be interested and from what angle. We haven't found a wild card, if you don't mind my using your word, Art, a wild card that everybody agrees with. In certain parts of the country, the agricultural issue, the pesticides issue, stuff like that makes hemp very compelling. Other parts of the country, medical marijuana is. It took me by surprise, personally, that in Arizona, the big question was violent crime versus nonviolent crime. Nonviolent offenses, should I say.
1: Well, that's one big issue. What about the farming issue? We're being heard through a lot of the farm country. If hemp was legal to grow, how much of a benefit for farmers would there be?
0: It would be staggering. In fact, during World War II, the federal government had about 1 million acres of hemp grown by farmers. It produced and distributed a film called Hemp for Victory that was shown all over the country to farmers to encourage them to grow hemp. It even had a program where 4-H club members were encouraged to grow 1 or 2 acres of hemp as a project, which was then shifted and sent over to the mostly military applications. There was about 50 mills that were set up around the country. The federal government prepared and gave people loans for equipment to process the hemp. The mills that were run, in addition to producing jobs and textiles and so forth at the local community level, they also were able to power themselves up with the leftover bits of wood, or as they call it, the inner part of the hemp stalk away from the fiber, in order to run it and then sell energy back to the utility companies. And hemp doesn't require pesticides or herbicides or very much of the, or nearly as much, should I say, of chemical fertilizers.
1: Why not?
0: Because it's such a hardy, rugged plant. Part of it has to do with this resin that it produces, which has the cannabinoids in it. Mm-hmm. Whether it's THC or low THC, apparently insects don't like it that much. And it also filters out ultraviolet.
1: All right. West of the Rockies, you're on the air with Chris Conrad. Hi.
4: Hello, Art. Hello, Mr. Conrad.
0: Hello.
4: I have one question and a comment.
1: All right. Where are you, sir?
4: This is Ralph from Browning, Montana.
1: All right.
4: My first question was about, like, say if weed was legalized and, say sold like Marlboro cigarettes,
1: mm-hmm.
4: would the government regulate the THC like they're doing with the nicotine enough?
1: Oh, that's a good question. There's all this big argument about nicotine levels being manipulated by tobacco companies. What about THC levels in a legal environment?
0: Actually, that's a very good question. During the 1970s, there was a lot of speculation that the federal government would authorize certain lower THC kinds of cannabis to be available and keep higher THC forms off the market. And, of course, they didn't do that at all. They kept with a blanket approach. A lot of the modern thinking that we're hearing, though, is that the higher THC is probably better because you don't want people to smoke so much. You know, it's actually the smoke is where the inherent risk of cannabis is.
1: So in other words, if they get high by taking one puff or two puffs, they're not doing very much damage to their lungs, but they're achieving the blissful results of marijuana.
0: Right. And then you get to like industrial hemp, which at 0.3% THC, you might have to smoke a kilo of. And, you know, to get high, first off, you couldn't even physically do that. But second off, even if you did, just think of all that particulate matter you're getting into your lungs.
1: An entire shirt or pair of pants or something.
0: Right, exactly.
1: All right, on our anti-marijuana line, you're on the air with Chris Conrad. Hi.
5: Hi, Art. This is Kelly from Chico, California.
1: You oppose the use of marijuana, Kelly?
5: I do. I'm an alcohol and drug counselor. One of the things that I think has been failed to be mentioned is the physiological effects.
1: All right, look, we'll cover that. Can you afford to hold on? I'm sorry, we're at a break here at the bottom of the hour.
5: Go right ahead.
1: All right, good. We'll bring you both back right after the bottom of the hour. Chris Conrad is my guest. We're discussing hemp, marijuana, Mary Jane. We'll have to come up with all the names. We'll be right back.
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1: It certainly is, and I'm Art Bell. My guest is Chris Conrad. We are having a discussion about marijuana.
0: Tonight, featuring a replay of Coast to Coast AM from January 23rd, 1997.

0: back to it we go. Chris Conrad and my caller on line one. Caller, go ahead.
1: Art, the point that I wanted to speak to is what marijuana smoking does to the brain.
0: All right.
1: The norepinephrine, the serotonin, and the dopamine that we're just starting to fine-tune and find out about, there's a good 150 more of those brainamines and neurotransmitters that we have no idea what they even do, but we know that they're strongly connected to mood. When you smoke marijuana, have you ever seen what that looks like through an MRI imaging machine? It looks like the 4th of July.
0: All right, that's a fair question. The effect on the brain, Chris, how much do we know and how much don't we know?
2: Well, there's always room for more research on these kind of things. One of the things we know is that it doesn't affect those dopamine receptors and so forth. Some of the things he was talking about it has some effect on, but primarily you've got these specialized receptors in the brain that are clustered in certain areas, such as the area dealing with motion, and there's some in some memory areas and so forth. And it seems to be and movement. Movement is an important one. So when people smoke marijuana, for example, it's good for problems like epilepsy or convulsive problems and things like that, and multiple sclerosis, where people are having a problem with spasticity or ataxia. For example, spasticity is an involuntary movement of a muscle, and ataxia is where you can't move even when you want to. And cannabis seems to allow the neurological transmission of data to be more effective. Now, there was one study that was done by Dr. Robert Heath in Florida that alleged to find damage caused by marijuana. However, the research that was done in such a bad way. There was contamination, there was bias, there was damage that was attributable to known causes that he tried to blame on the marijuana, that's been fairly well discredited. There hasn't been any data that really shows any serious harm whatsoever from it. Now, if you're talking about not liking the mood that it puts people in, I really can't, you know, go anywhere with that. It's up to you whether you like your mood or not. So, you know.
1: Well, Chris, you mentioned memory and motor activity. There's much more. It's a hallucinogenic. So we know that it affects the auditory part of the brain, the upper right and left lobes, the back part, the visual perception in the back of the brain. Of course, it affects the memory. But I think the problem that we're starting to run into is an exhaustion of these brainamines and these neurotransmitters after a long extended period of use. Our brain no longer is able to effectively reproduce the neurotransmitters of serotonin and norepinephrine, and we find that we have a reduction in that, and that's directly altered to our mood. And I think that's probably where a motivational syndrome eventually sets in. Now, I've spent a lot of time smoking an awful lot of weed and hung out a lot with the Grateful Dead, and I think after 5 or 10 years, you may not experience the amotivational syndrome right up front, but after a while, and these natural chemicals start exhausting themselves, that you just basically become fried. Now, have you ever met anybody that smoked a lot of marijuana after many years, and they just seem to have that amotivational fried syndrome?
0: The fried syndrome. I suppose you can abuse anything, Chris.
2: Well, there's an assumption being made here that no one who smokes marijuana is amotivated, which I don't buy. I think watching television probably amotivates people more than anything else. Having the drug czar take away people's election results makes people not want to vote. So, you know, there are some things that are motivationally problematic that don't have anything to do with marijuana. A lot of what you're talking about there, yeah, it affects people's sound receptors, and that people think music sounds better sometimes. You're talking about the Grateful Dead. People that I know seem to like it better when they're stoned than when they're straight. I can't really criticize them for that. You know, that's just the way they feel. Or people who smoke marijuana and then food tastes better to them, maybe you don't like that, but, you know, I don't really see how is sending anybody to prison helping any of that. How is the laws against marijuana helping any of that?
0: All right, we'll let that hang in the air. Wildcard line, you're on the air with Chris Conrad. Hi.
3: Yes, hi.
0: Where are you, sir?
3: Madison, Wisconsin.
0: Okay.
3: My question to Chris was that, you know, this is such an interesting and amazing plant. What are the uses that it could be a substitute for paper, you know, rather than the deforestation and the landfill use with wood being, you know, we're cutting up trees? And also, I've heard something like it could be used for fuel. I guess my question to you then is all this being held back, industrial hemp, because of maybe, you know, messing up the economy with all the different industries out there?
2: Actually, basically anything that's made out of timber, fossil fuels, or cotton can be made just as efficiently, often of a higher quality, and usually with less environmental harm by using hemp, plus producing more raw material per acre. So there's a lot of good, solid reasons of why it should be available. As best as I can tell, the main thing holding it back is the DEA's power over classification, because they don't make the distinction between industrial hemp and marijuana that gets people high. They have this arbitrary, absolute control over those scheduling, and they have a process they're supposed to go through, as I mentioned earlier, to define what goes into what category, but they don't follow their own process. It's like we signed a treaty, the Single Convention Treaty on Narcotic Drugs in 1968. That treaty states that the United States will provide and maintain the availability of marijuana for medical purposes. Mm. The United States has never obeyed that treaty.
0: All of these medical arguments aside, is it simply time that the United States had a grown-up national dialogue on whether or not to legalize marijuana?
2: I would say that that is the fundamental thing that has been lacking, and it was deliberately contrived by the Reagan administration to cut off the discussion of it. And actually a lot of data, research data, was deliberately destroyed by the government during that time period, and so we're continuing to suffer from that. The point of the whole thing is that this country is a democracy that's supposed to be based upon the sharing, the equal sharing of ideas, wherein informed voters are able to make decisions. That's one of the things that's been very hard to have in this country. When we finally did have it, the voters decided that medical marijuana at least should be available, and then we have the federal government come in and say, well, they were hoodwinked. Well, that's baloney. They weren't hoodwinked.
0: Yeah, sleep at the switch. East of the Rockies, you're on the air with Chris Conrad. Hello.
4: Hello, Art. This is Michelle from Orlando.
0: Orlando, Florida. All right.
4: Oh, yeah. And I would like to inform your guests that I am a glaucoma casualty, and I believe that if I had been given at least an experimental basis marijuana, I probably wouldn't be blind today, because I had, a lot of complications with my eyes and, two eye operations, and, you know, I just believe that it could all be prevented. I mean, I know that you can't really cure glaucoma, but you can sure reduce its effect on the optic nerve if you've got something that will remove the fluid from the eye. And these drugs that they give us, the eye drops, you know, you have to take more and more and more of those to get the same effect. And yet I'm hearing that with marijuana that isn't the case.
0: Is that true, Chris, with regard to, say, reducing the liquid in the eye, which is a problem, I guess, with glaucoma? Is there increased dosage required to achieve the same effect, or is it level?
2: No, it's the same amount. Cannabis acts as a diuretic. It causes people to urinate, and so it draws moisture from throughout the body, the mouth, the eyes, the mucous membranes, and that it doesn't require more and more. It's kind of an unexplained process as to how it causes this to happen, but it's definitely true what you're saying. Interestingly enough, in Florida, there's, I believe, 2 glaucoma patients out of the 8 people who get legal medical marijuana provided free from the United States federal government. 2 of them in Florida have a medical use for glaucoma. One of them is Elvie Musica, who's a good friend of mine. Another case is Robert Randall, who is he was in Washington, D.C. when it happened. And in his case, it's been documented very clearly that he was expected to go blind within 6 months in the 1970s. I believe in 1976 he got arrested for growing his own marijuana because he found the halo effect that indicates the high pressure in the eyes. When he smoked marijuana, that went away, and so he started growing his own, and he got arrested for it. They anticipated he would be blind in 6 months, but because he's been on this program of using it regularly, 20 years later, he still has his eyesight. Elvi Musica thinks her eyesight is even better. But most importantly to me, from what your story is, where I feel it the most myself, is you're saying you didn't even get a chance to find out if it worked or not.
0: Yeah.
2: My dad died of cancer. You know, he was, like, under morphine. He wanted to try marijuana to see if it would help some of his, the insomnia, the irritation, the discomfort, the pain, the loss of appetite, etc. And he couldn't ever use it. And that, to me, is almost like the worst of all. You know, maybe it'll work, maybe it won't work, but at least people should get a chance to find out.
0: Is that what motivates you?
2: It has nothing to do with it, there's no doubt. In fact, you were talking about my involvement with the Proposition 215 campaign
0: here in
2: California.
0: Yes.
2: Well, as I said, I got involved with this movement primarily out of an environmental interest, an economic interest in restoring industrial hemp. During the course of this, of course, I learned a lot of things that I hadn't known before about the medical utility and about the social aspects and even the religious uses of cannabis, which is a whole other show in itself, practically. But nonetheless, you know, to be in that situation of having my father there, you know, dying, wanting to try the marijuana, his doctor wouldn't even acknowledge it at all. He was afraid to do it because he didn't want to get in trouble and didn't want, you know, he thought if they caught him smoking marijuana at the hospital, would they take away his insurance? So watching him have to deal with that, it was very hard on me.
0: Look, I know the DEA is a kind of a terrorist organization for doctors in the sense that they monitor even the normal drugs. I saw the story of a doctor not very long ago who was prescribing drugs for people who were dying, and basically he was doing what we were talking about earlier. If they wanted something, he gave it to them. Big deal. The people are dying. They know what their level of tolerance is and what they need to prevent pain, so he gave it to them. DEA came in. Goodbye license. Not an unusual story.
2: Was this that doctor, I believe, in Virginia?
0: Yeah, that's right.
2: Right. And again, this is a case where the doctors who, a lot of doctors are afraid to prescribe heavy medications because they don't want their license to be scrutinized and perhaps pulled. So then you find a few doctors like this guy, whose name I don't remember, by the way, who are willing to take the chance, and they get targeted by the federal government. So now my understanding is there's something like 200 to 400 patients that he had that no longer have access to pain medication.
0: That's correct. Several of them have committed suicide. West of the Rockies, you're on the air with Chris Conrad. Hi.
5: Hi, Art. Hi, Chris.
2: Hi.
5: You know, Art, I am so glad you're having this show. Back in 89, I heard Chris Conrad on the radio station that I now produce radio shows for, and I heard this information, and it just totally changed my life. And my partner and I produced hundreds of hours of programming about hemp. And one of the subjects that hasn't got mentioned yet, though Chris wanted to talk about it, was the hemp seed. Now, I happen to know the researcher, Dr. Roberta Hamilton, who's a biochemist from UCLA, who was doing a research project to find the most nutritious food on the planet, and it just turned out to be the hemp seed. And this is a woman that's a grandmother in her 70s, and she has been speaking out a lot about the nutritional value because it is the perfect balance. And when we're talking about diseases with immune system deficiencies like AIDS, like cancer, the chemotherapy kills their immune systems, eating this seed or taking the oil can rebuild our immune systems. I call it preventative medicine.
0: Are you aware of that, Chris?
2: Oh, yeah, and I was trying to work it in a couple of times myself here as this is She Who Remembers, I
5: yes,
2: believe.
5: This is She Who Remembers.
2: I thought I recognized your voice. And in fact, the hemp seed contains the essential fatty acids that help with the immunological system in this ratio that's the closest to our human anatomy of any other seed out there.
0: Right.
2: So it's in a proportionate that works the best for people. And it also has something in it called Edistin that helps the digestion process. Plus, it lubricates the bowels, improves bowel movements, etc. So you can't even make this stuff up, you know? It's like the more we have researched it, the more amazing it becomes. In fact, jumping away from the hemp seed for a moment, Mercedes-Benz, the company that owns that, is now planning on using hemp fiber for their cars because they found it's better than fiberglass. You know, I mean, the things that we're coming up with about hemp are things that at one point I would have written off as being jokes, but now as time goes by, the scientific data comes in, and it's more and more impressive.
0: All right, if I'm a scientist and I want to study, I want to get a grant, and I want to study hemp somehow or another, and I want to come up with a... I'm sort of predetermining that I'm going to get a negative result, something the government can depend on to continue this war on drugs, war on marijuana. Am I likely to get funded?
2: If you promise to get negative results, very likely, yes.
0: And if I just want to do independent research, they're going to be afraid of the result. They're not going to fund me.
2: That's about right. There's Dr. Abrams here in California has been put 3 years in a row, he's put proposals before the National Institute on Drug Abuse and the Food and Drug Administration. He's gotten his protocols approved, but the government won't release the marijuana. He needs like 1 ounce of marijuana to do this study. Street price is $500. He spent over $15,000 doing the paperwork to get the permission for $500 worth of marijuana, and the Fed still won't release it to him.
0: Oh, brother.
2: Another interesting twist here, though, is that a lot of researchers, they'll change the thrust of their research in order to make it sound negative, in order to get continuous funding.
0: Sure.
2: And what I'm thinking about specifically is there's a study that was done on migraine headaches and marijuana. Well, throughout history, we know that marijuana has been used for migraine headaches, to treat it. Well, they did a study where they found that marijuana smoking was keeping people from having migraine headaches. Then when they took away the marijuana, the migraine headaches came back.
0: So they said it gave people migraine headaches.
2: Exactly. They said that the withdrawal symptom of marijuana is that it causes migraine headaches.
0: I see. Anti-marijuana line, you're on the air with Chris Conrad. Hi.
6: Hi.
0: Where are you, sir?
6: I'm in central Nebraska.
0: All right.
6: My name is Monty, and I'm a police officer. I've been for 27 years.
0: All right. Go ahead.
6: Couple of questions for a gentleman is...
0: Chris Conrad.
6: Okay, Chris, couple of questions for you here.
2: Sure, Monty.
6: You say that the DEA has classified marijuana as a narcotic. Now...
2: As a Schedule 1 narcotic.
6: A Schedule 1 narcotic. Okay. In all the seminars and training sessions and everything that I've gone to in Nebraska, I realize we're somewhat isolated from the rest of the country, but I've never read or heard it classified as narcotic. It's considered a controlled substance. And I agree with you, a narcotic is a substance that does induce narcosis, and it's never been presented to me in that manner.
2: Well, that's reassuring to me. One of the reasons that they classified it as a narcotic was because there was the Federal Bureau of Narcotics that was in charge of it. When they did the reclassifications in 1970, or 71, I believe it actually happened, that they approved it, they changed it to a whole class of hallucinogens, and
6: right.
2: That's why they put it in Schedule 1.
0: Officer, if you go to a domestic dispute, you go to somebody's house, you get inside, you see a joint laying on a coffee table or something... what do you do?
6: I do what I have to. I issue a citation. If there's less than an ounce in the house in Nebraska, we issue simply a citation to appear in court.
0: Oh, I didn't know that.
6: Same way with paraphernalia, which is a citation to appear in court. I wanted to get a little further into this background on him.
2: Yeah, please do.
6: You stated that the people who signed the the Constitution and so forth stated that hemp should be considered to be necessary for security of this country.
2: Thomas Jefferson said
6: right.
2: That, yeah.
6: Well, essentially at that time that was true because hemp was used in the making of ropes and it was needed for the rigging of ships and for carrying cargoes, both on land and sea.
2: Mm-hmm.
6: That's about all they had at that time except for jute and flax, and the marijuana plant, seeing as at times can be seen growing as high as 15 feet, would have the longest fiber. Therefore, it was the most efficient. fact, that's not necessarily true at this time. I mean, it's no longer that big a need for a natural.
0: Officer, and Chris, we're at the top of the hour. Officer, do you want to hang in there?
6: Well, I would, but I'm supposed to be out patrolling. I just had some comments.
0: All right, well, you have made them, so when we get back from the news, Chris, you can hang on.
2: Yeah, certainly.
6: May I make one more comment, please?
0: Not enough time unless you want to hang on.
6: I guess I'll just hang on.
0: All right, hanging you are, then, as we all are. I'm Art Bell.

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1: My guest is Chris Conrad. We are discussing marijuana. It is a full national radio discussion on marijuana. Rational, I hope. And we've got an officer on the line in Nebraska. And so, back to Chris Conrad and the officer in Nebraska. Officer, sorry to hold you over. No choice. I work by the clock.
2: Okay, I understand that.
1: Go ahead.
2: Another point I'd like to make is, as you know, the teen use of marijuana in this country has reached almost an explosive state. That means we've got a lot more teen drivers that are smoking marijuana. And these kids aren't going to be smoking that marijuana at home. They're going to be out on the road or somebody's house or something like that. And on the way back, do you feel that a person who's driving under the influence of marijuana is not an impaired driver and therefore a danger to the public?
3: This is, well, should I address your first series of questions first, or should I address this?
2: However you like.
3: Okay, well, let me just start with this one because this is on the table. First off, I do not endorse adolescent or teenage use of marijuana, so please don't misconstrue anything on that.
2: No, I've heard you say this before.
3: Okay, fine. Now, if you look at the statistics about what's going on, first off, marijuana hasn't been legalized, and yet teenage use has gone up. So therefore, keeping it illegal has not kept the use down. Second off, teenage marijuana use is at a very high level right now. What else has happened? The teenage
2: methamphetamine has gone up, and our diseases have gone up, and everything else, yes.
3: But the relevant issue here is that teenage fatalities have gone down. Teenage involvement in violent crimes has gone down. Teenage arrests for drug offenses has gone up. Teenage student SAT scores have gone up. So there's no evidence whatsoever that teenagers smoking marijuana, which I don't favor, has caused any social problem other than the fact that politicians are using it as an excuse to continue this prohibition against cannabis, which they didn't ever justify in the first place. And if you can answer a question for me, officer, if you have the choice that there's a truck driver coming towards you on the freeway, they're either drunk or they're high on marijuana, sober is not an option, but they're coming towards you, and you're going towards them, which would you prefer to have a driver on, alcohol or on cannabis?
2: Quite frankly, I prefer not to have either one, because we all know that depth perception, time perception, and everything like that with marijuana use is somewhat distorted.
1: It's still a fair question, officer. If sobriety is not an option.
2: Well, I don't see how you can, I mean, if I can't choose somebody who might be sober, right?
1: Right.
2: I guess I'd have to say I honestly don't know on that particular point.
3: Okay, well, the Department of Transportation says that marijuana is much safer for drivers. And again, this is not my advocating that people drive, but I just think that, you know, the dangers of alcohol, which is legal, and it's illegal for teenagers. And the relative dangers of marijuana in society, they don't even really begin to compare. And so back to your first set of questions here having to do with how important is hemp now compared to what it used to be, I think this is an example where the private sector has more of a right, I think, to make that determination than groups of government bureaucrats. And I'm sure you're a good police officer, and I'm not criticizing anyone's intentions on this, but have we stopped cutting down trees because we don't need wood and building supplies and paper anymore?
2: No, we haven't.
3: Have we stopped growing cotton? It uses 17 pesticides?
2: No.
3: We still need fiber for that. We're not energy self-sufficient as far as I know.
1: I have a question. Law enforcement point of view, while we've got them on the line.
2: Sure.
1: I think, Chris, you would agree, we don't want people out driving cars stoned, right?
3: Sure.
1: All right, so if this officer stops somebody and he thinks they're under the influence of marijuana, does he have a way to find out?
2: I can request a urine sample on that. It's very expensive, but it can be done.
3: But now that wouldn't tell you if they were high or not, because the urine contains cannabinoids for...
2: Actually, I think you'll find that the statutes in most states would simply... go with the presence of the cannabinoids or the tetrahydrocannabinol within the bloodstream or the urine.
3: Mm. Now, see, that's a really wasteful way of going about it, because that means it's someone who's been exposed to cannabis, or, you know, there's some other substances that can trigger a false positive there. It wouldn't have any way of knowing at all if the person was high on marijuana or not, in fact. That's why what I really favor, I think that we need to have impairment testing or driving simulators in the vehicle with the officer in order to see if a person is driving, is capable of driving the vehicle. I think that should be the real concern,
2: okay, well,
3: rather than whether they have cannabinoids in their urine.
2: The chances are there was probably something wrong there. The officer wouldn't have stopped him to begin with.
1: Right. Yeah, that's a good point.
3: Right. You know, there's a good chance on that one.
2: Something else I'd like to mention. You're talking about studies and so forth on the effects of marijuana on the human body. I'm speaking second-handedly here. When I say what I'm about to, my wife's grandfather, who was, to me, was a very great man, was a medical doctor. And he told me that in the 30s, I'm not sure the exact year, but I'm sure probably somewhere around that 1937 year that you were talking, the American Medical Association sent notices out to the doctors advising them to quit using what they was at that time was called cannabis indicus. It was a heavy green liquid used to enhance painkillers. And the reason that they put out with that time was that in some cases it had been found to cause softening of the brain tissue, and they didn't feel that the risks were worth the benefits.
3: Well, I never saw that report or whatever that you're describing, so I'm again just as secondhand as you are. I find that very doubtful. What they did do was in the about 1941, they withdrew marijuana from the National Pharmacopoeia listing of drugs, but that really had to do with the fact that between 1937 and 1941, hundreds of doctors literally were harassed and arrested by the federal government for narcotics violations by allowing people to use marijuana. So it was, as far as I know, it was very much a self-defense method of keeping the doctors from losing their license. I'd be interested to see that, though. I mean, you know, I can't write these things off, but I haven't seen any data whatsoever to indicate that cannabis has any tissue effect on the brain, even approaching what you're describing. So if maybe, is there any way, Art, where if he can get some documentation on that, he can get it to you and you forward it to me?
2: Well, I have a little difficulty there. My wife's grandfather is since deceased. I don't know where he's got his information.
1: All right, officer, thank you. I'll tell you what we'll do. I have not given you I've got some commercials to do because I wanted to get him back on the air. So let me do those. When we come back, if you have a phone number, Chris, an address, a book you want to plug, get it together. We'll do that when you come back before I forget about it. So stay right there. We will be right back.
0: Now we take you back to the night of January 23rd, 1997. On Art Bell, Somewhere in Time.

0: now to my guest, Chris Conrad. Chris, a gazillion people here want to talk to you. So let us proceed. Wildcard Line, you're on the air with Chris Conrad, who is about to tell us in a moment about his book. Hello there.
1: Art?
0: Hi.
1: Hi, how are you doing?
0: Fine.
1: Why don't we look at the big picture, Art, about, you know, that a smoking pot isn't even nothing to really even do with it. What about all the other uses it has?
0: Well, we've been talking about that.
1: You know, I mean, if they legalized it, just the hemp part, the commercial use of it, it would mess up the whole economy. You know, Dow Jones, all that.
0: Well, all right, that's a good question, Chris. What about that? The impact on our economy, forget the marijuana part of it, but just the industrial use part of it. What would that do to our economy and to existing corporations?
2: Well, what it would primarily do is introduce a new domestically produced resource that would be able to supplement or replace other resources that are limited or running out, such as we mentioned the forests and fossil fuels that are imported, that we would be able to increase our self-sufficiency.
0: Yeah, you're giving me the positive side. What I'm asking is the negative impact on present or current industries.
2: Well, the only negative that comes to mind is that we lack a lot of the infrastructure that is required to process it between the farm and the level of use. For example, we have paper mills in this country that we need to give them pulp. If we give them hemp stalks from a farm, that's not going to work. Mm. So we've got a missing link in the process that's going to require investment to bring that up to level. But in a short term, that means that we're going to have an economic expense that's going to take time to recap. But in the long term, I think even that turns out to be a benefit because we develop new technology and we will create a more sound economic infrastructure for the country. I think where you're going to really get the hits are drug testing is going to take some hits on this because, you know, it's just not doing anything for society.
0: So what's your attitude about this new, they've got a brand new drug test, by the way, mail it off, you know, test your children, have them pee in a little cup, seal it up, send it off to the government-approved lab, and they will write back and tell you what your children are doing.
2: Mm-hmm. Yeah, I've heard about that. Actually, what I've heard is that people are using that to test whether they can beat urine tests at work. You know, I mean, you can test your urine at home and see whether whatever process you're using, like lemon juice or whatever various things people are using to try to get the THC out of their system, see how effective it is. So I think that's going to backfire really fast. But as far as, there's going to be a benefit to the commodities market. It's going to increase the amount of overall agriculture. It's going to increase the number of jobs, industrial hemp, that is. It's going to increase investment in research and development. It's going to create jobs on a local level, creating the infrastructure. There's shipping that's going to be involved. It's pretty much overall positive. Most of what we're talking about replacing here as a resource, like I say, it's things that we're running out of, like timber or things that we can't even grow very much of. Cotton is so harmful to the environment that it was very limited of how much we can grow in this country. And fossil fuels, of course, we import most of that. So as far as, you know, maybe some of these multinationals might have to concentrate more on developing a domestic operation in order to take advantage of the growth of the American economy, but the average citizen is going to definitely gain.
0: All right. Would you do it all at once, or would you do it incrementally? In other words, to lessen the economic downside or impact on corporations, would you incrementally allow production to begin to gear up slowly, not all at once, not just say marijuana hemp products are all suddenly, as of this moment, legal?
2: What's going to happen in that regard, I think, is that we're going to have to be careful from the point of view of the farmer, that the farmer could, if we just said, okay, throw it wide open, every farmer in America could grow as much hemp as you want, we're not going to have the processing equipment or facilities in sight, and they're going to wind up with a lot of hemp that they don't have a use for immediately.
0: So it would have to be incrementally then.
2: Right, because as the infrastructure grows, then at that point the amount of production grows. I think there's a real danger that you clearly and correctly pointed out, that if one part of the production process gets too far ahead, it's going to throw the whole thing out of balance.
0: Mm-hmm. If somebody wants to get hold of you for information or get your book, what is the title of your book?
2: My book is currently available. It's called Hemp Lifeline to the Future.
0: Mm-hmm.
2: And that's available in various bookstores like Tower Records and Books, and any bookstore can order it. It's listed with the ISBN.
0: All right.
2: In March, I'm having a new book that's going to be released. It's called Hemp for Health. That's going to be available in health food stores and bookstores, things like that, too. So those are the two books. For people who are interested in general information or who would like to make a donation to support some of the efforts of the Business Alliance for Commerce and Hemp,
0: yes,
2: our address is P.O. Box 71093, and that's Los Angeles, California, and the zip is 90071.
0: All right. Any phone numbers?
2: Yes, we have a phone number, which is the area code 310-288-4152.
0: And when is that manned?
2: It's a service, so it's just a machine.
0: Three?
2: And we pick it up periodically, and depending upon the volume of calls, we get back to people as soon as we can.
0: All right, that's Post Office Box 71093, Los Angeles, California, 90071. The telephone number is 310-288-4152?
2: Correct.
0: 4152.
2: And if people need more information about we'll send information about the book titles and availability also.
0: All right.
2: One other thing, though. There's stores that specialize in hemp products, and the Hemp Industries Association has over 100 businesses in the United States and elsewhere, but primarily in the U.S., that produce and provide hemp products, and many of them also carry these books. And so if people if you find a hemp store in your area, you can always check there too, or anybody who's working with the Hemp Industries Association will have an opportunity to get my book through them.
0: Are you doing this full-time now, or do you have another job?
2: Well, I do this pretty much full-time between the research, the consulting, and some of the other things that are tied in with it, primarily the consulting at this point, although I've been very busy researching for my new book, Hemp for Health, for the past year or so.
0: How do you find media reaction generally? You don't hear a lot of big national discussions like this that we're having this morning about marijuana. Does the media shy away?
2: That's an interesting point, because in general, it's a fine line that we're walking through here. For example, I had some networks that I was talking to at a certain point about the industrial hemp issue, and they said, so what's the controversy? There's no drug in it, you know, what's the controversy? I'm going, well, it's illegal. They said, yeah, but, you know, what's the controversy, you know? And then also with the medical marijuana issue, I've had people, you know, where we talk about doing a program, and someone will say, well, that's a no-brainer. Of course medical marijuana should be legal. But then it's like, well, it's not happening, you know, except for when the people move these agendas forward themselves. One of the things that's really been hilarious to me, though, Art, is I did a program, for example, in that was broadcast in North Dakota, and before the show, the host was telling me, oh, these guys are going to tear you apart. You know, mm-hmm. There's this very conservative country up here. We really hate marijuana and all this stuff. And then, you know, when we did the program, as it turned out, we had police officers saying that they felt that the marijuana laws were a waste of their time and resources.
0: Sure.
2: We had farmers asking technical questions about it. You know, it turned out almost nobody was against it.
0: Well, I sense that there's been a shift. There's been a shift in attitude in the U.S., and that's how you got the votes in Arizona and California, and other states are going to follow. East of the Rockies, you're on the air with Chris Conrad. Hi.
3: Hi, good morning, Mr. Bell.
0: Good morning, where are you?
3: I am in La Crosse, Wisconsin.
0: Okay.
3: And I have a question, and it centers on the on-site testing. And I was wondering if anybody's been developing anything similar to a breathalyzer
0: mm-hmm.
3: for the law enforcement officials out there, because obviously, you know, if they do legalize marijuana, I think the first thing they need to do before they even do that is to come up with an on-site test, because I personally don't want stone people on the road with me.
0: Right.
3: Even though I agree that this should be legalized, I don't want them on the road with me. I don't want them working beside me. Another thing is, too, with the on-site testing, the company that I work for now, if I get hurt at work, the first thing I have to do is take a urine test.
0: Mm-hmm.
3: And I think that's kind of unfair, because if I sit around on a Saturday afternoon and...
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1: From the high desert to the nation, I'm Art Bell. My guest is Chris Conrad. We've been talking about marijuana, and it looks like it's going the whole way.

0: tell you. You don't need pot to enjoy that. Good morning, everybody.
1: Tonight, featuring a replay of Coast to Coast AM from January 23rd, 1997.
0: Chris Conrad is my guest, and Chris, let us address this. Sitting home, on the couch, watching football, enjoying music, munching down on munchies, whatever you do when you're smoking pot, that's one thing. In a car, controlling an automobile, which could kill, that's something else again. And even though we might argue there's more control under marijuana than there is alcohol, that's still not a good argument. And we don't want people on the street, smoking pot while they drive or under the influence of. So on-site testing, how do you address that? And his question about fired Thursday for Saturday's smoking.
2: Well, as far as the on-site testing issue is concerned, I would say that there's two aspects of that. One is that urine testing is obviously not functional, but it is possible to do a blood test that would test whether a person is under the influence of cannabis. Now, whether they're under the influence doesn't necessarily mean that they're impaired, though. So I really think that the idea of using impairment testing and driver simulators is a much more effective way of telling whether a person is capable of driving or not. It's just as likely that a person who's driving badly could be too tired, they could be too stressed.
0: Sure.
2: There's a lot of prescription drugs and non-prescription.
0: All right, so the answer is impairment testing, and that's logical. What about fired Thursday for Saturday's smoke? In other words, an accident occurs, the guy slips, he falls, whatever. He's got to take a urine test. It comes up positive. Then he gets fired.
2: I think that shows the inherent problem with urine tests is they don't tell us anything. They don't tell us if people are capable. They don't tell us if people are intoxicated. They don't really tell us anything except that some company just made $60 to $100 testing someone's urine, and if it comes up positive, then they make $60 to $100 to test it again. And it's grossly unfair. And in the situations we're having here with California and Arizona, where people are going to be able to use it medically, I think that there's going to be some civil cases that are going to arise out of that.
0: Mm-hmm.
2: I'm surprised that there aren't more lawsuits involving false positives. I get phone calls from people who say, oh, I never smoked marijuana, but I came up with a false positive. What do I do? You know, I would think sue would be the thing that would come to my mind, but I don't really know what the legal basis to do something like that would be. It seems to me like accusing someone falsely, depriving them of

0: their livelihood without having any more evidence than a false positive on a urine test would be something that someone should be held accountable for that.
1: All right, here we go again. On our first time caller line, actually the anti-pot line, you're on the air with Chris Conrad. Hi.
2: Okay, this is CJ Art. You got a great program. I've been listening for about a year, but I want to ask you, Chris.
0: Sure.
2: You got some good facts, you got some good figures, and it sounds like you know what you're talking about, but I want to ask you this. How long have you been smoking this stuff?
0: Well, let me see.
2: Okay.
0: For quite a while. I've been judging contests over in Holland, for example, for the past 5 years, so...
2: Really?
0: Yeah.
2: Okay, then you know that, like, back in the 60s when I was smoking this stuff, that... when you was paying $10 for an ounce of it, which now you can pay as high as $400, the difference is the THC, the tetrahydrochloride. Now the thing is,
0: hydrocannabinol.
2: If this goes on the market for medicinal purposes, after listening over the years here, I think it's something that would be good. This would be used properly, but as far as your biblical verse there, that is true, but it's not talking about the abuse that I'm trying to get you to understand, that what's going to happen here is you're going to have all these people out there that are going to be stoned, because that's basically what you do when you're on marijuana. You get stoned. And when you got this guy going out there, man, where was this break, man? I know it was in this car when I got in. You know, I mean, the thing is, that's what's going to happen out there. I hear you where you're coming from, but what I'm talking about is the abuse. It's just like you got the guys in the bar selling the alcohol. The cops are out there ready to pick you up. Have another bar across the street or the same place that's selling that marijuana. Everybody comes out of that thing stoned. I got news for you. You want to get out of the way of those stoned people, because that's what happens. It makes you hungry, horny, and stupid.
1: Not hungry, horny, and stupid. Chris, one point worth discussing is, legalize it, you'll have a nation full of stoned people.
0: It doesn't seem like I don't know, I think that the people who are afraid of this think that as soon as someone smokes it, they're automatically going to like fall in love with it and give up everything else in life to smoke marijuana. That just simply does not happen. There's only a relatively small percentage of people who smoke it and enjoy it or smoke it regularly. Holland is an excellent example of a place where you can go to a coffee shop, as they're called, buy cannabis, you can consume it on the premises, you can take it with you. They have actually a lower use of marijuana, particularly amongst the youth, than America does, where it's illegal. So keeping it illegal, if anything, I kind of agree with the previous caller who said that we have a forbidden fruit sort of a syndrome there. You know, if you make it so that it's more mysterious and desirable and secretive, then that's going to bring out a certain kind of a personality who's going to be interested in it. That may not be the personality that is most suited to it. And in fact, I think it can make it more complex, because if someone wants to be a rebel and then they get involved with it, you know, they might be more likely to get into more things of a negative nature than someone who gets interested in it because they find that it makes their appreciation of art and music higher, for example. I think I'm a little reluctant to go along with quite a few of the things he's saying there. I would just point back to Matthew 15:11. It's not that which goes into the mouth that defiles a man, it's that which cometh out of the mouth that defiles a man. That's what Jesus said. And basically what he was saying is that you don't worry about people who are getting high or eating things that you don't think they should be eating. What you should do is watch what you say about other people. And so when you make these broad judgmental statements like that, I think that that's where we run into more of a problem.
1: All right. You said you go to Holland and judge contests. What kind of contest do you judge?
0: Well, they're called cannabis cups. They're usually growers' cups or seed lines. There's two different categories, because the genetics of the cannabis are important for its effect, but also the grower, the cultivation process is similarly important. And so it's normally gauged into two categories. And then you judge it by virtue of how much THC. You don't measure that chemically, but just how the effect is, how much you enjoy the effect, the smell, the taste.
1: Is it like wine tasting contest?
0: Well, it's similar, except that in wine tasting, I believe you spit it out and you don't get the effect of the alcohol, whereas in cannabis cups, you would normally, part of what you're checking is how do I like the effect of this marijuana.
1: I suppose
0: And so for myself, I usually prefer a nice sativa that will have a very kind of an ethereal, positive, energizing effect over an indica that will have more of a relaxing and a sleepy effect. But somebody else may have a different taste altogether. So it's not an exact science.
1: I suppose then if you have to spit out a seed, that's points off, huh?
0: Right, yeah.
1: Wildcard Line, you're on the air with Chris Conrad, huh?
3: Yeah, Chris. It's really nice hearing somebody telling more of the truth and honesty within the marijuana culture.
0: Well, thank God for allowing me this opportunity.
3: Yeah, I actually, in 1970, I graduated from high school and I smoked my first joint. And for 26 years, I smoked pretty much daily. And it was always amazing to me that I'd run out and somebody somewhere would come up with some more and I'd end up having another joint that day. And the only time within that 26 years that I hadn't been stoned, which I'm not stoned now, was when I would leave the country and I'd never carry or smoke anything and I'd be out of the country for a month and I never felt any ill effects or anything of the sort. And then recently I was unemployed, so I just quit. You know, one day decided, well, I've got to have to quit because I'm going to go look for another job. And I quit, and I haven't smoked for 3 months now and have no problems relative to that, other than I've always had a back problem. And I had back surgery 13 years ago, and that's actually why I'm up right now, because my back was hurting me, so I had to get up to take something for that, or I'd already be back asleep if I had a joint to smoke. And the only thing I've really noticed after quitting for 3 months, which is the longest I've ever quit in the 26 years, is my dreams are actually better. I remember my dreams now, where before, when I was always getting stoned before I went to sleep, I wouldn't remember my dreams. And that's the only real difference.
1: Well, that really is interesting, Chris. Have you heard other people comment that their dreams are affected one way or the other with the use
0: of cannabis? Absolutely. And in fact, what makes that really fascinating is that your rapid eye movement is actually measured at more rapid eye activity, indicating that you're dreaming more, but your recollection of the dream is less. And that's something that has not been explained satisfactorily to me yet.
3: Right, that's very much the way I felt, and with my back problem and stuff, I was, in the early years before my operation, I was given a lot of medication. I was on Valium and codeine all the time, and I found I took less of that because the marijuana helped intensify what I was taking, so I wasn't using as much pharmaceuticals.
1: Interesting.
0: That's
1: all right.
0: True, the synergistic effect has been noted repeatedly. Just one other thing here, did you find that when you smoke marijuana for your back pain, I don't know whether you're thinking you smoked it so you can sleep better or whether you're smoking it for the pain, but if you were using it for the pain, did you find that the pain actually went away or did it just seem less of a bother to you?
1: He's not here, he's already gone, but I can pick up on that, and I want to ask you this, Chris. You know, people keep saying they use it for pain. Marijuana intensifies most things, I am told, right? In other words, whatever, sex, music, whatever emotion or feeling or input you're getting, it intensifies your concentration on it. So,
0: very often, yes.
1: With respect, then, to pain, why would it not cause you to focus more on the pain that you're having? It's not really a narcotic in the sense that it stops pain. So how, in what way would it prevent pain? I would think quite the opposite. It would cause you to concentrate on it or feel it more sharply.
0: That's why it doesn't work for everybody, because for some people it does have exactly the effect you're describing, Art, of bringing people's attention to something like that. But for most people, what it's been demonstrated to do is two things. The first is it has an analgesic effect. It's not an anesthetic. It doesn't kill the pain,
1: right,
0: which is why I was bringing this up to this other to the caller before. It simply reduces the pain. But the other thing that it seems to do, it goes with irritations and with pains and with a lot of things, is that it just doesn't bother you as much. You know, whether it's the traffic, you're driving and people are really get on your nerves. I know people who smoke marijuana because it makes them feel less upset about the traffic. And similarly, when people are, if they're in pain and they smoke marijuana, sometimes it's just like the pain doesn't really bother them as much. They're still aware of it, but it's not the same kind of a problem. And then on the other hand, in the cases of migraine headache and some congenital diseases that are very painful, it seems like it actually does take it away. Hmm. Arthritis is another example where it seems to just take it away and help people to walk. And that the neurological aspect of that hasn't been adequately explained. To a large extent, because the government has blocked the research.
1: If traffic congestion causes one to want to smoke pot, then there must be an awful lot of stoned drivers in L.A.
0: Actually, there's an interesting study that was done. The Baltimore Trauma Study did a report that was released in 1988 that was put in the Archives of Surgery, and it was overall traumas, injuries, and one of the things that they point out in here was that in the vehicular accidents that they found that 16.5% had used marijuana, I believe it was, but then when they checked how many were driving, they found that only 1.7% were driving. One of the things about cannabis appears to be that it doesn't make you want to drive. It makes you would rather do something else than drive a car. And so marijuana smokers, they tend to feel, now this is a Department of Transportation study that was completed in Holland in 1991 and hasn't been released in the United States except for by importation of the report itself. But what they found was that the people who smoked marijuana tended to feel like they were impaired before they actually were impaired, and so they took steps such as driving more slowly and being more attentive because they felt like they were impaired and they didn't want to take a chance. Whereas they compared that to alcohol drinkers, they found that the alcohol drinkers felt less impaired and they felt more like they could handle it, they can take the risk, I can handle it.
1: What about actual tests? I remember when I was in high school, they had a machine and they would test your reaction time going from the gas pedal to the brake in an emergency situation. There was a little meter there that would actually test.
0: Mm-hmm.
1: When you compare somebody in a test of that nature between inebriation 1.0 levels, whatever it is, and somebody stoned, what results do you get? Any idea?
0: Well, they found two areas. Well, overall, the person who had cannabis in their system did better, particularly people who were familiar with the experience. People who had smoked it for the first time were more disoriented. People who were regular smokers were less so. What the areas they found that it affected were two areas. One is tracking, which has to do with following a light that, for some reason, the cannabis smoker has a little, not a really significant, but a very minor slowdown in their tracking. They also were a little less steady at Not compared to alcohol, on everything. They weren't as straight driving down the road. They wove a little bit. They didn't go out of the lane, but they did within the lane. They tend to weave a little bit more. And the other one was that they didn't look at the speedometer as much. However, they were also driving slower. So even though they weren't looking at the speedometer, they were not speeding. They were driving faster than they were usually, in fact.
1: I see. All right. West of the Rockies, you're on the air with Chris Conrad. Hi.
4: You're on West of the Rockies. This is Sandy in Kennewick, Washington.
1: How you doing, Sandy?
4: Oh, not too bad. How are you, Art?
1: All right.
4: Hey, I want to compliment you on the job you're doing. I think that the information that you get out to the public is invaluable and that you're going to open a lot of doors and change a lot of stuff. Really, I want to ask Chris if he's aware of any studies on the psychotropic effects of marijuana, say, compared to Prozac or Anafrenil for anxiety, depression, etc.
0: I'm aware of some of that. I don't think I'm versed enough to just sit here and rattle off too much about it. One of the things that I definitely do know is that there's a patient that I talked to in Iowa who was under 18 different kinds of medications, and by smoking marijuana, he got down to a marijuana plus 3. And so it's actually able to replace a lot of them, particularly things like Valium and so forth. There's more data at the moment showing its ability to replace barbiturates and analgesics and things like Valium that are mood alterers.
4: Yeah, well, I certainly agree with you on that. Another question I have is, like, if I go up to Canada, I can buy certain medications that have codeine in them, and then I can bring them back to the state of Washington, and these are perfectly legal drugs.
1: Ditto from Mexico.
4: And if I were to go down to California, because I do suffer from back pain, if I had a recommendation from a doctor there, and I were to pick up the medication there, you might maybe try to address to the listening audience what ramifications that might have should you get picked up in another state with your medicine.
0: Well, they can be very serious because you could be crossing a state line with cannabis is a federal offense, and that's one thing that the Constitution does give the federal government jurisdiction over is interstate commerce, that's between states. So once you cross the state line, then you're facing a possible federal jurisdiction situation. Oregon doesn't recognize the same law as California. I think when you get into Washington, the state is starting to, there was just an important Supreme Court decision that came down there, I believe, in the past couple of days, recognizing the medical rights of patients in Washington. However, you don't have the same legislative protections as we have in California now. But basically, if you're charged with transporting or anything like that, again, my point earlier in the program, it's up to the prosecutor. Whatever they charge you with creates a whole nother dynamic. If they charge you with possession, if they charge you with transportation, if they charge you with trafficking, if they charge you with conspiracy, each one of those has a, they have a lot of discretion, and once they pick out a charge to levy against you, you have to deal the hand that you're dealt at that point.
1: All right, look, we're coming to the end of the program. What final statement would you like to make to everybody across country about what you're doing with marijuana? What should happen next?
0: I believe that what we want to achieve here is to create a consistent and integrated process by which we restore industrial hemp for the most broad development that we possibly can, that medical marijuana becomes available with a doctor's prescription, and that we allow for an age of consent whereby persons above the age of 18 are not prosecuted for their own personal choice to use cannabis, presuming that they're using it in a responsible manner. That's going to require action on the state level, on the federal level, and on the local level. The local level is where you're going to have the most impact. This is how we've done it in California, is by educating local communities to the medical importance of cannabis, working with the local communities to allow buyers clubs to open to provide cannabis to patients, and by making it so that people could see that we're talking about human beings here. It's not a demonized drug. It's a human being who needs something to make their life better. They were able to elevate the consciousness of the people to where they really understand this issue in a way that all the lies and deception that were put forth to them were not enough to stop the people from doing the right thing. There's a bill in Congress. Barney Frank has put a medical marijuana bill that needs support. But basically, we need people to become involved in all levels of getting the information out, of doing the lobbying.
1: Okay, well, look, we've done a little bit of that, and we are utterly out of time. Chris Conrad, thank you very much. We'll do it again sometime, my friend. You've been great.
0: My pleasure. Thank you for the opportunity, Art.
1: Take care, Chris. From the high desert, good night.

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1: From the Southeast Asian capital city of the Philippines, Manila, I bid you all good morning, good afternoon, good evening, wherever you may be in the world. We've got you covered. This is Coast to Coast AM. It is my honor and privilege to be here on this last Sunday of the month there in the U.S., filling in for I have no idea who it would normally be, but I'm just thankful to be here, honored to be in your presence. Let's see. All the ABs are just fine. In fact, there are some new photographs up on the website, courtesy of this evening's webmaster. Actually, four new photographs. The first photograph you will see is that of Aaron and myself on the island of Guam. Yes, we went to Guam about 2 weeks ago. We went to Guam and stepped on American soil and had a kind of a little vacation when swimming. As you can see in the photograph, we're right on the beach, a beautiful, beautiful white sand beach. And it was absolutely gorgeous, and we had a great time. Guam is only about 1,500 miles east of Manila here in the Philippines, so it was an easy little hop. And as they advertise in Guam, half a day. That's hello in Guamese. Guamese is probably wrong. I'm sure that's not correct. But Hafte is correct. And it was kind of a kick. It really was, just seeing yet another place. It is America, but it's not America, in a sense. And I also got to do an interview at K57. That was the affiliate that did carry the show for a time, and hopefully will again, up until about 6 months ago when some network changes were made. Then there's a picture of Asia, little ballerina Asia, that's up there. And she's now, what, 2 years and 3 months? So she's growing. My God, she's growing fast. But anyway, that's her little ballerina outfit. Couldn't resist. And then another photograph. That's Dolly, one of our three cats. And Dolly, of course, is a native Filipina cat. And she's actually been to the U.S. and back to the Philippines. So she's done the equivalent of flying around the world. And Aaron caught Dolly mid-air. Now, that's hard to do with a cat. You just got to get lucky when you take a picture. And boy, did she get lucky. Now, that's a mid-air shot of Dolly. And then the other shot is here in my little studio. You will see Dolly. It's hard to keep track of the switches, with the buttons, and everything else, because as you can clearly see when you look at the photograph, Dolly, being a Filipina, likes warm stuff. And so Dolly comes into the studio, and she curls up on my microphone equalizer and my control set up here, and pushes buttons, changes knobs, does all kinds of things, and you can clearly see why in that photograph. So there are four new photographs up there for you to see this evening. Now, after how many years? I have received permission from the administration of the building in which I live, the condominium building, to put an antenna on the roof. And so I've ordered the antenna through Bob Crane. Thank you, Bob. And it is on the way, currently being held, I think, by the National Telecommunications Commission, probably examining it, wondering what the heck it's for. But soon I'm going to be able to put up an amateur radio antenna, vertical antenna, as a matter of fact, and I have high hopes of talking to the United States. But the other big news that I want to report before I even get into the news is from Amateur Radio Newsline. This is scary stuff. As I'm sure you've been told by a lot of talk hosts, the sunspots are disappearing. We have sunspots in an 11-year cycle. Let me read you what's written. This is scary stuff in Amateur Radio Newsline. Are sunspots disappearing for good? Two solar researchers, well-respected, say indeed it is the case. Most ham users know there is a direct correlation between sunspots and high-frequency propagation conditions. In general, the more sunspots there are, the more DX, that means distant stations, you're going to be able to work. This usually happens in 11-year cycles, with the last solar maximum having taken place in the year 2000. Now, the current cycle, which is cycle 24, should peak in roughly next year, 2010. Only one problem. There have been few sunspots this year and very little easy-to-work DX, meaning distant stations again. And now, there may be an answer as to why. Spaceweather.com is reporting that astronomers Bill Livingston and Matt Penn of the National Solar Observatory in Tucson, Arizona, have found that sunspot magnetic fields are definitely waning. Not only that, they say that sunspots could completely disappear within decades. What the? Livingston and Penn have been measuring solar magnetism since 1992. Their technique is based on a complex system called the Zeeman splitting of infrared spectral lines emitted by ion atoms in the vicinity of sunspots. Got that? They reached their conclusion by extrapolating their already collected data into the future. So in other words, they're saying it may be the end of sunspots forever. Now, that certainly would have an impact on amateur radio. It would have an impact on communications of many sorts across the globe. And eventually, I suppose, if they completely disappeared, it would simply mean that HF activity, high-frequency activity as we understand it, is toast forever. Forever. Now, I could understand a solar minimum and a very meek, weak, pathetic solar cycle, but to be gone forever, my God. So I was kind of sad to read that. I hope that's not true, but they're well-respected and they know what they're talking about, I guess. All right, a little bit of news. California wildfires again this year, as usual. Wildfires threatening 12,000 suburban homes have rained ash on cars as far away as downtown L.A. on Sunday, spreading in all directions. Hot, dry conditions as usual. The governor, Schwarzenegger, urging those in the fire's path to get the heck out. An eighth person now has died in an attack on a Georgia mobile home. Glynn County Police Chief Matt Doering identified the victim as 19-year-old Michael Toller. He was one of the two people critically injured in the attacks in Brunswick along the Georgia coast, a ninth hospitalized. Japan's in trouble. You thought our economy was in trouble. Japan's in real trouble, so much trouble economically, that it looks as though the opposition party is going to win and rip the election away from those who have held power. Usually does happen when the pocketbooks hurt. The U.S. military packing up to leave Iraq, what has been deemed the largest movement of manpower and equipment in modern military history. Shipping out more than 1.5 million pieces of equipment from tanks to antennas. Gosh, guys, if you don't want those anymore, I have a home for them, along with a force the size of a small city. Big hurricane probably going to hit Mexico's coast, Pacific coast, Sunday. That would be a Category 4. Look out. The president of Colombia has the swine flu, and officials are contacting other South American governments whose leaders attended a summit last week with the Colombian leader. He's 57 years old. He began feeling symptoms on Friday, same day as the meeting of South American presidents. So who knows, nearly, well, not all, but many of them could also have H1N1. Space Shuttle Discovery pulled right up and docked at the International Space Station Sunday night, delivering a full load of gear and science experiments. The link-up occurred as the spacecraft zoomed in more than 200 miles above the Atlantic and ended around the world chase of nearly 2 days. First thing the shuttle has to do when they get out there is check for damage. That's when you know you've got an aging spacecraft. When the first thing they have to do in orbit is look for how many tiles flipped off. All right, we've got some other news that I want to get to, and we will do that in a moment. I have no idea how to comment on the following article. It says, more Brits believe in ghosts and aliens than in God. My goodness. You know, on the other hand, I thought I had seen everything, and I thought I had seen that the U.S. really believed up in the high 90s or something percent, and maybe it's just the British, but the nation's beliefs are changing, the British, that is, according to new research. 58% of Brits stating they believe in aliens and ghosts, as compared to 54% who confirmed their belief in a god. Shaking off the skeptical stereotype that haunts the nation, it emerged that 51% of Brits classed themselves as believers in a study which assessed the UK's views on the paranormal. Now, this was done for the X-Files, so I suppose you could think it might be tainted, but it was a nationwide survey. And again, 58% of British say they believe in aliens and ghosts, and only 54% believe in God. Now, that blows my mind. And I've always thought, doesn't one suggest the other? If you believe in ghosts, then you already believe in some sort of existence after death. How could you not believe in God? I rolled this around in my mind for a long time, and you should too. More people believing in ghosts, goblins, and aliens than in God. In England. Just how does that happen? Here's kind of a breakdown. 51% of Brits class themselves as believers in something. 59% support the existence of ghosts and aliens. 37% of people surveyed put aliens and ghosts at the top of their belief system. Men more skeptical than women. Good for you guys. The biggest believers were those aged 21 to 30, 62%. The most skeptical were those over 60, hooray for us, 45% categorically stating they do not believe in ghosts or aliens. The survey conducted by 72 Point to coincide with the DVD release of The X-Files, I Want to Believe, and 3,000 people in Britain took part. I wonder if they were asked if they were X-Files fans first. Under the category of I See Dead People, this article, on the face of things, Anthony, just a 10-year-old boy from Massachusetts, is like any other well-adjusted American boy, likes to play games with friends, has a quick smile on the football field, appreciates the thrill of a good tackle. Behavioral therapist Shannon Simpson tells how Pablo can control his visions. If someone's running the ball, he said, or if it's like a throw and it got tipped, it's a really, really, really good feeling. Well, about 5 years ago, the All-American began saying that he was having experiences that set him apart from his peers. He began to communicate with people he had never met, people he would never meet, in fact. Anthony began to communicate, he says, with the dead. They kind of show a little bit of what happened and what they used to look like when they were hurt, he said. Anthony's mom, Lisa, said he began appearing in their bedroom at night when he was five. A lot of kids do that, but Anthony said, Anthony's mom said, why don't you want to sleep in your room? And she recalled asking him and getting the same response each time. He would say, I don't know, Mom, I'm hearing voices and people are talking to me. It's just kind of loud and noisy in there. As unusual as his experience seems, Anthony is not alone. Other children and young teens across the USA, they have had paranormal encounters or psychic powers of some sort. They see phantoms or spirits, and they talk to them. Their accounts are so remarkable that the adults around them, skeptical at first, as though they may be, become entirely convinced. And I am convinced that children, possibly animals, cats, and who knows, dogs, can see spirits. I know it sounds crazy, but my own daughter, Asia, this is no joke, I swear to you it's true, folks. You know, we'll have her in on the bed in the master bedroom, playing with us. You play on the bed. And she will constantly look up at the ceiling and wave and say, hi, hi. And she's looking up there. And I try to divert her attention to something else. And no, it's not a young lady who does this sort of thing. Doesn't have imaginary friends, unless this is a case of that. But whoever they are, whatever they are, they're on the ceiling. And she is totally, completely aware of them. I'm telling you, she waves and says, hi, hi. And this goes on and on and on to the point where the hair on the back of your neck begins to stand up. Now, maybe it's something that nearly all children have. And then at some point, as the real world closes in on you, you lose. I don't know. But what I'm telling you is true, and it's really disconcerting to be in there trying to play with her, trying to get her attention, when her attention is instead on the ceiling. Hi, hi. Yeah. So there's something. Shooting the moon. The aim is to see whether any traces of water will be revealed by the disruption caused to the planet's surface. NASA will analyze the space cloud caused by the explosion for any sign of water or vapor. Scientists expect the impact to blast out a huge cloud of dust, gas, and vaporized water ice at least 6 miles high. The whole mess should be easily visible from Earth. If the search is successful, it could certainly provide vital supplies for a moon base. The moon, you know, is mostly dry desert, but ice may be trapped in craters which never see sunlight. We're going to find out. The Unmanned Lunar Crater Observation and Sensing Satellite, or LCROSS, will fire a Centaur rocket right into the surface at twice the speed of a bullet. Boom! An accompanying spacecraft will orbit the moon for a year looking for possible landing sites for astronauts. The Lunar Reconnaissance Orbiter will spend at least a year creating the most minutely detailed map of the moon's surface ever seen. Well, if somebody's in there, they're liable to get very upset as we begin firing missiles at the moon. By the way, over here in this part of the world, two huge, rotating, glowing, mist-shrouded, mothership-type UFOs have been seen by millions of residents in the Chinese cities and regions of Shanghai, Zitai, Ren County, South County, as well as Yangyang County. And I'm sure I slaughtered those names. The event occurred on the evening of 20 August, beginning around 8:30 p.m. You just don't hear about other countries in the United States, do you? But I thought you'd enjoy this. This is, you know, over here in Asia. The UFO crash hovered above, making large circles over the area for about 2 hours and had locals terrified. Police received thousands of calls regarding UFOs, and various government authorities have rushed to the area to investigate further. Officials have offered explanations, of course. What do you think they said? What do you think the Chinese said to the Chinese people? First, they said it was a laser light show. Then they said it was a bizarre weather pattern. Remember the bizarre weather pattern stories? swamp gas and such. Interestingly, China's mainland mainstream media outlets conceded that many witnesses who saw the UFOs were certain it was neither of those things, or for that matter, anything else from Earth. The event has been widely reported by the media within China. However, I would kind of bet that you didn't hear anything about it. I could be wrong. It may be that somebody dug up a fairly obscure item from China and reported it to you on Coast to Coast. But generally, I doubt it made the New York Times. Anything like that. All right, we're going to take a break, and then we're going to take some open line, unscreened calls if the world of electronics will comply. It is nothing short of a miracle, in my opinion, remarkable, that we're able to do a long-form radio talk show from one side of the world to the other. And we really are on opposite sides of the world. I mean, and I'm kind of a technological geek, but even I am shocked, surprised pleasantly, and just sort of blown away at the fact that I can sit here and chat with you from one side of the world to the other. Bear in mind, it's afternoon here, currently about 25 minutes before 2 o'clock in the afternoon. Might as well be midnight, though, because I have mini blinds and I close the curtains and I set the mood for myself because we really are a nighttime show. So for all the world to know in here, it's middle of the night. And also, if you detect something unusual in my voice, I have another cold. I'm sampling all. It happens every time I come to Southeast Asia. I sample all of the Southeast Asian viruses. On one more thing, I still have email. You can still get hold of me, and I am doing my dead level best to answer all the emails that are sent. Sometimes that's nigh on to impossible, but I'm doing what I can. I am artbell@mindspring.com. That's ARTBELL at mindspring, MindSpring.com. So if you are inclined to fire me off a note, I'll do my best to answer it. 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We'll be right back with open lines. All right, let's do it. As promised, unscreened open lines coming up now. First-time caller line, if I can press the button correctly. Let's see. Let's try it again here. Yes, you're on the air. First-time caller line.
2: Hello, Art. This is Evo from San Francisco.
1: How you doing?
2: Oh, pretty good. Yourself?
1: Oh, fine.
2: Hey, save the cold. Get your take on the whole H1N1 swine flu thing.
1: Well, it scares me. As simple as that. We've got it here now in the Philippines, as you got it there. So it's, you know, kind of all over the world now. You know, the big fear for everybody, and remember, when you have summer there, we're having winter here.
2: Yeah.
1: So if it was going to change and suddenly become horrible in the fall, as a lot of people are worried, you know, I've heard talk about that it's going to change, and in the fall it's going to be horrible, even though it's not killing that many people yet. It is essentially that time of the year here. We call it the rainy season, and that has not happened. So I don't know. What's my take? I don't know what's going to happen, but I'll pray for everybody this coming winter.
2: Yeah, there hasn't been any uptick as far as people living in Australia or New Zealand, or have you heard anything to that effect?
1: No, it's pretty much everywhere, I think, now. And as I mentioned to you, unless it goes through a change and becomes very deadly very suddenly, and if it does that, I'm hiding. How about you?
2: Well, I would do the same. I mean, I read recently about within the last week that somewhere in Latin America that they had found the virus in turkeys. And I guess this thing, I haven't watched much news lately, but it has sort of been in the back of my mind because I know that there's been similar things that are similar to Spanish flu, you know, that it attacks the young people who have really healthy immune systems.
1: Mm-hmm.
2: And while I'm not a scaremonger, I I tend to look at that and think, well, that's definitely different than the, you know, regular flu that kills, you know, so many people in the United States every year.
1: And well, let me ask you a question along with everybody else who's listening. If this thing morphs into something extremely deadly, you know, I believe that big danger is that there's this storm. Your own immune system produces a storm. Your lungs fill with liquid and you expire. That's how you die. If this thing gets loose and starts killing a lot of people, what are you personally going to do?
2: Well, I'm not exactly sure I would know what to do, but I think I live in a big urban area, and I think I would need to stay put for quite a long time. And if I could work from home, if people are still working at that time, then I would do it. But I think there might be a period of time where people just have to sort of hunker down and be at home for a while and ride it out. But
1: I started wondering about a funny thing, which I'll tell you about a little while ago, and that was this. Everybody got scared when the first round of virus made its way, which it's doing right now. And, you know, after hiding for a while and thinking, uh-oh, I thought, hey, maybe these people are right, and it's going to turn deadly. Maybe it's better to get it now and be immune later.
2: Maybe.
1: I don't know.
2: I'm actually curious, and I'd like to put this out to your other callers, because I was born in 1969, and I understand that there were some other swine flu or other major pandemic outbreaks in the late 50s, and I think in 1968. And I'm curious for anybody that lived through that, you know, what they experienced and how they dealt with the situation at that time.
1: Okay, very good. I was actually alive during that time, but I don't really remember. I am told that those who are older, myself now, born in 45, may have some immunity that is left over somehow from the 1918 round of swine flu. I don't know if that's true, but I hope it's true. All right, let's go to the west of the Rockies line and say good morning. You're on Coast to Coast AM. Hello?
3: Hello. Oh, Esther, yes. I thought you were recording.
1: No, I'm not a recording. Turn your radio off, though.
3: Okay, I'm doing that right now.
1: Okay. Good. Okay.
3: Well, I didn't know if Mr. Bell wanted to just talk about only the H1 flu, or if he was interested in speaking about, he was talking about his daughter looking at someone at the ceiling and waving.
1: Well, first of all, the temptation is to get you, but I am Mr. Bell.
3: Oh, I am sorry, Mr. Bell.
1: See, I directly answer. There's no screener or anything. I just directly answer the phone. So, no, you can talk about isn't that interesting and a little freaky? I'm telling you, as I told you, my daughter just does it all the time. She'll look at the ceiling in the bedroom and say, hi. You know, it's like somebody's waving back at her.
3: There's just something so mysterious about that, and I would be curious to know if any of your listeners would know if anyone had done any really serious study on that, or if there was any real good information about that, because I always felt that a child had some connection to some other existence that we perhaps have forgotten.
1: Well, here's what I think the problem is. By the time a child is old enough to have good flowing communication, they've already forgotten about their little friend on the ceiling or wherever that friend is. And, you know, you change. I mean, the child is exposed to the world and it gets tougher and tougher and tougher. And pretty soon you forget about the things that are supposed to be impossible.
3: Right. There are barriers apparently set up from all directions. They tell me that when I was a child, I had an imaginary friend that I spoke to. I have no recollection of that whatsoever.
1: That's exactly my point. So either it's an ability you have when you're young, or it's an ability that the harsh world sort of beats out of you by telling you what's impossible. I don't know. But I promise you, it was as real could be. I tried to distract her. I tried, and it's been day after day after day after day as well. Hi. Smiling, staring at the ceiling like somebody's making faces back at her and stuff. It's weird.
3: Oh, boy. One instance, my daughter, it looked like that, you know, when someone is thinking, their eyes appear to be looking inward, you know, and there's no recognition of the outside world. And I remember she very slowly and haltingly said, and she was, couldn't have been more than about 2 years old, she told me very solemnly that her father, and then she hesitated, and then she said the whole sentence, my father and my brother, and then she almost whispered it, said, died in the water. I never could, never could figure that out.
1: But
3: it stayed with me my whole adult life.
1: All right. Well, I have no answers for you. I very, very much appreciate your call and your response to it. And I'm telling you, it is just as strange could be. I would bet serious amounts of money that she's really talking to somebody, that she really sees somebody. I know how her attention goes, and I know when it's real, and I know when she's just playing. And I absolutely guarantee you she was not playing. Let's go east of the Rockies. And say good morning. You're on the air, Coast to Coast AM. I'm Art Bell. Proceed.
4: Good. Is it good afternoon over there?
1: It's afternoon, but it doesn't matter.
4: All right. Hey, how you doing? This is Tim in Kentucky.
1: Hey, Tim.
4: Hey, I was wondering if have you looked at that preview for that 2012 movie that's coming up. Do you know much about that?
1: I did see the preview. Is that the one where there's a monk up very high and on a mountain, and the water comes washing in? That one.
4: I saw. I don't know if I saw the same trailer. Maybe you may have seen a different one. But is it not the same production company that did the Day After Tomorrow? Do you know about that?
1: It is. Yes, Roland Emmerich is involved.
4: Okay, you haven't pre-screened it or previewed it or anything?
1: No, I'm here in the Philippines.
4: Oh, okay. Well, it looks pretty good. If it was as good a production as The Day After Tomorrow, it ought to be great, you know.
1: Well, thank you. Roland is very secret.
4: Yeah.
0: 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And now, Art Bell.

0: 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And now, Art Bell.
1: Let's try and go to a wild card line. You're on the air. Good morning,
2: Art. I can't believe I'm talking to you. I've been trying to get through for years.
1: Well, you have now made it. Where are you?
2: I am in Indianapolis, Indiana.
1: Okay.
2: I just wanted to call about the swine flu. Me and my friends have been following it. We're kind of young. We're in our mid-20s, and we all pretty much think that this shot is going to be worse than the flu.
1: Yeah, I know. I'm seeing a lot of stuff. There's a lot of people opposed to immunizations of any kind. I'm not one of them. I think that for the most part, they protect a lot more people than they hurt. That's not to say they don't hurt some people, and there's a downside to everything, but I'm trying not to pay attention to all the scare stuff.
2: Yeah, it just worries me that they're rushing the production so much, you know, and I don't think they're going to, you know, have enough time to test it. It just worries me a little bit.
1: Well, so what are you going to do? Are you going to refuse?
2: Yes, actually. I'll take my chances with chicken noodle soup, you know, just try and get through like a normal flu.
1: Yeah. By the way, is any chicken noodle soup okay? I mean, Campbell's, that fine?
2: Well, yeah, as long as you don't make it with the tap water that's got the fluoride in it, you know.
1: Oh, God. There's always something, isn't there? I tell you, this swine flu stuff is kind of scary, and maybe what you'd want to do is let the first round of vaccinations take place and watch those people very carefully.
2: Yeah, yeah.
1: Because after all, the general flu vaccinations do seem to work, kind of.
2: Well, yeah, the annual flu shots, yeah, I don't know. I've never gotten any of those, you know. I've just always been adverse to those. I was fear of needles as a little kid, and I don't know if that...
1: Have you had the flu?
2: Oh, geez, not for years, really. And when I get it, it's usually not very bad, so... Am I healthy or good luck? I don't know.
1: All right, partner. Well, good luck to you is all I can say. I think that my inclination would be to watch the first round of flu shots. Not that that's going to tell you the entire story, because it could well be that, you know, they won't figure out until, I think, as George Carlin once said, you know, a year or two later, one leg gets shorter than the other. Then what? We go to this wild card line and say, top of the morning, you're on Coast to Coast AM.
3: Hello.
1: Hello.
3: Hey, good morning.
1: Good morning. Where are you, sir?
3: I am rolling past Lake Forest Oasis in Chicago, Illinois.
1: All right. Welcome to the program. What's up?
3: Well, your comment about your daughter reminded me of an episode from my son. He's now 3 and a half, and about the time he started walking, I suppose about a year, 14 months or so, he would make this real high-pitched kind of squeal little noise when he wanted to grab somebody's attention. And my wife was doing the dishes, had her back turned to him, and he had his back turned to him, or to my wife, was turned around and had his arms raised up like he wanted to be picked up. And he was making this little noise that he did.
1: Mm-hmm.
3: And my son was born about 6 months after my mother passed away. So it's always been my thought that my mother is watching over him.
1: I think it's entirely possible. I guess I don't have a lot of British in me, but... You know, I swear to you, sir, I watch my daughter very carefully, and she's my joy, my absolute joy, and she's seeing somebody. I mean, there's simply no question about it. Hear me when I tell you, she's seeing somebody. Not only is she seeing somebody, but she is continually responding to somebody. I have a hard enough time getting her to say hi to me.

0: to me or to mom. But whoever this is persistent and repetitive because it's again and again. Hi, hi, like that. Constantly going on. Now, there is something there on the ceiling other than ceiling dirt. So, who knows? It's a strange life, isn't it? First-time caller line, you are on the air, top of the morning, or whatever.
1: Good afternoon, Mr. Bell. How are you today?
0: Just fine, thank you.
1: Got a scenario about the swine flu. Let's say there's countries in the world that put a mandatory vaccination shot that everyone has to get it. Would you put it past these countries to implant tracking chips into us?
0: Well, I wouldn't put it past a government to do such a thing, but I would think that there'd be very little point. I mean, I don't know what kind of wildlife you lead, but why would the government want to track you?
1: I don't leave a wildlife whatsoever. It's just being able to be free and wouldn't want someone to have that kind of power over me.
0: Ending. Right, you have a great day, too. Thank you very much. And would I put it past the government to do? No, I wouldn't. Not if they had a good, solid reason in their estimation. But I'd rip mine out. We'll be right back. Indeed. By the way, here in the Philippines, today is a national holiday. Just noting, it is Heroes Day in the Philippines. So it's very quiet. The girls have gone off to the mall, and so they're shopping. Kevin knows what they're going to return with. All right, a real treat coming up here in a moment. Dr. Bart Cusco is, my word, brilliant. He's absolutely brilliant. A professor of electrical engineering at the University of Southern California and a lawyer licensed in California and the federal courts. He holds degrees in philosophy, economics, mathematics, electrical engineering, and law, having worked as a law clerk for the Los Angeles District Attorney's Office. When did he ever get out of school? Dr. Cusco is an elected governor of the International Neural Network Society. He's chaired several international conferences on neural and fuzzy systems conferences, chairs USC's Intellectual Property Committee through the Academic Senate, sits on the editorial board of several scientific and mathematical journals, has published well over 100 scientific papers, and has published several popular essays in venues from Scientific American to the New York Times, and is a frequent contributor to the opinion pages of the Los Angeles Times. Dr. Cusco is author of several textbooks, the international bestseller Fuzzy Thinking, Heaven in a Chip, and the new one, the World War III novel, Nano Time. God, I've got to get a copy of that. His latest book is Noise. It's called Noise and available through Viking Penguin. So I have got to, you know, everything's delayed over here a little bit, and so I'm going to have to figure out a way to get a copy of that. Perhaps my producer, if you're listening, Lisa, would be kind enough to fire off a copy of Noise. What do you say, Lisa? Anyway, in a moment, right back with Dr. Bart Cusco. Well, all right, Professor Cusco, welcome back to Coast AM, my friend.
2: Good to be back, Art.
0: It really is good to have you. Tonight's topic, ostensibly, I guess, is artificial intelligence, and that's really got to be one of my favorites. So let's talk a little bit about artificial intelligence. How does one define when you have achieved true artificial, or maybe I just should ask you to define it. What is artificial intelligence?
2: No, Art, I don't think there's a hard and fast, non-fuzzy definition. We'll recognize it when we see it, sort of thing. Things that used to be considered artificial intelligence, if you could achieve them, such as being able to do calculus on a computer, have long since been achieved with symbolic computing, for example, or lots of voice recognition or image recognition. But in some sense, it's trying to get computers to take on human-like properties, not just of thinking, but of translation of, again, of images, and which may precede thinking, balance and robotics, and those kinds of quote-unquote smart tasks.
0: All right. I heard somebody once say that you'll know you've arrived when a machine becomes self-aware. Is that one measure?
2: That's been said. The trouble is, when you look at that, it isn't clear what you mean by aware. It sort of begs the question of what is consciousness, and we're still trying to figure that out. And a lot of these theories are, these older theories of mind and brain, rely on what's called the homunculus, the idea that inside the brain there's, in effect, a little human being looking at a big movie screen, which is a perfectly good explanation, except now you're going to have to open up that little creature's head and find what's inside there, and it usually goes all the way down in a regress. So I don't think something waking up and being self-aware is a good working or operational definition.
0: So you could have artificial intelligence without self-awareness.
2: I think that's the idea. I don't think a lot of us think that someday you will suddenly cross a line and computers say, I'm here. Although a lot of excellent science fiction books and movies have postulated that kind of thing, like HAL the Computer in 2001. I think it's incrementalism on all fronts, and just as much the sensory front as it is the cognitive front.
0: Of course, and I recently rewatched AI, the movie, which I thought was really a good movie. God, it was good. Do you ever imagine, Dr. Cusco, that we will arrive at a point where the kind of being that they depicted in AI, you know, with the imprinting and all of that stuff, could actually exist? Are we headed there?
2: I think we're headed for robots that are very human-like. I have to tell you, Art, I think we disagree on this. I'm on the record. You can see it on my webpage, an op-ed, run around the world and printed in the L.A. Times.
0: You didn't like
2: criticizing
0: the movie.
2: Hey, I didn't like it. And with all due respect to Mr. Spielberg, who sits on the Board of Trustees of USC, my problem with it was still based on the idea of an animated doll, which is what a lot of robotics is. It's very much like the movie Metropolis from Fritz Lang, which is an excellent movie from the 1920s. But it misses the idea that, in effect, we're going to be more like computer chips and trying to make brains more like, or rather, chips more like brains. Computer chips operate so much more quickly, or so much more powerful at the tasks they do. And that little robot kid in that movie would, in effect, see the world around him as frozen for maybe hundreds or thousands of years until somebody moved a micron. Mm-hmm. And it just didn't come across that way. It was more like almost a voodoo doll that was animated.
0: Well, he was designed to love, right? Unconditionally.
2: And in particular, it had the Pinocchio complex. I must admit, I had to watch the movie a couple times before I figured out the ending. But it had some nice moments. But in terms of the technology, I don't think it was at all accurate.
0: Well, I mean, that's movies, but it was still I thought it was a pretty cool story anyway. You obviously don't. That's all right.
2: Well, I have to. It's an odd thing because my novel Nanotime that you mentioned grew out of, in effect, a rival film effort, so I'm biased here. Many, many years ago, the director, Oliver Stone, had read my book, Fuzzy Thinking, and got to know him, and he called me up and asked me to write a treatment because he heard that Stanley Kubrick was making the movie AI, and he wanted to consider doing a rival machine intelligence movie, and he asked me to design a treatment, a basic pre-script kind of thing. And the idea was a World War III in 2030 that had chips and brains and those things. And we tried quite valiantly to get that thing funded, but at the time we couldn't, and the special effects weren't there. So I wrote it as a novel. So I am biased in that regard.
0: Okay. Well, that answers that. I mean, otherwise it was a great movie. So AI in computer science, this is different than AI in engineering, yes?
2: Yeah, absolutely. In fact, I would have called the movie MI for machine intelligence, not for Mission Impossible. And in AI and computer science, it's based more on programming of software. AI in engineering and the harder sciences is based more on numbers. So, for example, you get computer chips and control algorithms and neural networks and fuzzy things. In AI, you get often very powerful software. Search trees, for example, diagnostic trees, what's wrong with your car engine, what's wrong with you if you go to a doctor and they can look this up. But that's the big difference, and you can only go so far with software. You can't bring to bear the real power of modern mathematics on most symbols, whereas you can do that with numbers. And so we've had a big split for at least 20 years in that regard.
0: If you look at this from an engineering perspective and you compare today's cutting-edge computer technology, wherever it is we are right now, I'm not even sure myself, and you compare that to the human brain, how far away are we, or are you unable to make such a comparison?
2: No, we're pretty far away. In terms of raw processing, the brain has about 1 to 10 million columns in it, it's called. They're stacked up neurons. They're stacked about a couple of millimeters high and about half a millimeter thick. And they may have 10,000 to 100,000 neurons per stack. And the argument is that we differ from a rat in large measure by simply the number of such stacks that we have, not qualitatively how the neurons function. And to simulate that, there's a lot of efforts afoot. There's a big one in Switzerland backed by IBM, and it takes the full power of their computers to work away to just approximate the column of a human, one column in a human or a rat. And it's still a long way from achieving that. If you try to do that right now for the entire brain, it would take many football fields of such IBM supercomputers. But because that computing power is speeding up exponentially, in time, that Moore's sort of thing law. Ought to be possible.
0: Yeah, Moore's Law. Now, sure, if Moore's Law remains in effect, in other words, if Moore, I think Moore himself not fairly recently suggested that his own law may break down and may break down pretty soon. What do you know about that?
2: Art, I think he has quite rightly and cautiously said that, as they say, every 10 years. People say that. I have a bet with a colleague that it will go on at least 10 more years. And for the last 30 years, I recall people saying it won't last 30 years. But I think you could say it won't last with respect to today's technology. But when you look at the alternatives coming down the pipeline, different kinds of molecular engineering, nanoengineering, and even a little farther out, quantum computing, there's lots of alternatives. There's a massive, there's a large passive patent race, for example, to try to capture that in advance as best they can with modern patent law. So I think that there's a lot of reasons to believe that that will continue at least 10 years. I would think 20 or 30. Some people argue much further than that.
0: For those who don't know what Moore's Law is, explain it.
2: It says it's an empirical trend that the number of circuits or logic switches in effect on a chip doubles about every 2 years. And it's been doing that at least since Moore first published about this in 1965. So we've just crossed the 44-year anniversary of Moore's Law.
0: Wow.
2: Year in and year out. And the thing there, Art, is most of us think more naturally about things increasing in a linear way, not doubling every 2 years. And so in a decade, things increase 30-fold. In 20 years, 1,000-fold. In 40 years, that's more than a million-fold, as opposed just to a 40-fold increase or a 10-fold increase.
0: So you think it can hold for another 10 years?
2: Oh, I think it'll be far beyond 10 years. In fact,
0: really?
2: If we really cross over properly into nanotechnology and quantum computing in different ways, it could easily become more like doubling every year. But I don't see an end in sight, frankly, in our lifetimes. I may well be wrong. And if it did, it'd likely just slow down to every 3 or 4 years.
0: Okay, you're suggesting that to continue or even beat Moore's Law, we're going to have to cross over to nanotechnology. How soon will we have to do that?
2: We're doing it right now. There's many, many designs on the board. Every issue of Nature almost has some latest finding, either from nanotechnology or quantum computing. A lot of that's theoretical, but increasingly new devices are coming out, and there's a real gold rush among scientists and engineers there. And eventually, I think there'll be a more corporate structure behind it. So the exact pathway, nobody knows, but it's just like the early days of neural networks and, frankly, the early days of computation, I think. No one really knew the direction of personal computers, for example.
0: Huh. That's amazing. I don't know why in my mind, I thought we were kind of stuck with nanotechnology in the sense that they were able to manipulate, you know, a little bit, and we've done some cutesy little things, and I know what IBM did and all the rest of it, But we're actually moving past that, you're suggesting, and we're moving into applications now, and it's full speed ahead with nanotechnology, or is there a hitch?
2: Well, there's always hitches. It is full. It's all of the above. It's certainly full speed ahead. And that's a big field, and the more we look at it, the more things we find as we rethink the periodic table. And we really haven't explored that well in terms of devices and various properties. Most of them have just had very simple computer simulations. And then again, things like quantum computing, which kind of get around the problems of manipulating molecules to the extent that they do. That's just taking off. I mean, it's becoming standardized. There are textbooks available on these things. There are several conferences per year around the world, all the best laboratories and universities. The infrastructure has come into place substantially in the last 5 years.
0: Hmm. I'm hearing that there are quite a few applications now in the nanotechnological world that are possibly even available right now. You know, a paint, for example.
2: Right.
0: I think we've talked about this before.
2: Yeah.
0: That that produces electricity when painted on a home. Pants that do very and shirts that do various things.
2: Yeah.
0: Nanoman shirts that might stop bullets. That kind of thing.
2: That's something a lot of us have looked at. I have a paper to my website of trying to design a smarter nano-based, well, possibly nano-based bulletproof vest. But that is something more science fiction-ish for the moment, but it's certainly in theory impossible to do that. Lots of gadgets from tennis balls to clothes that are self-cleaning, some clothes that have recently apparently been developed for the Army to protect against biological warfare and kill bacteria and the usual properties of water beating off or whatever the mess is. That sort of thing is there. And what we haven't yet gotten, I think we will, it's much smarter clothes where we have real sensory apparatus built into that and signal processing capability. There's lots of gadgets out there. There's also a thicket of patents about how to use different types of nanotubes and other devices for circuits, for logic circuits. And that's, again, part of the gold rush.
0: All right. I'd be interested in the following. Most of us have personal computers. I try and stay, you know, pretty much up on the latest. It's very expensive to do so with Moore's Law chugging along. But if nanotechnology doesn't develop, and you know it might not, I mean, after all, 30 years ago, we were predicting by now we'd have robots in the house serving our every need, and that never came to pass. So if nanotechnology doesn't develop as you hope, then what? Because it really will stop, won't it? Future, you know, big jumps in it'll stop Moore's Law.
2: It'll slow it down. Our, you know, we're talking just about the rate at which it doubles. These things always double. In worst case, maybe it's every 10 years. And one good thing about that, as people have pointed out, it would give software a chance to catch up and other devices. You know, your computer now is largely hollow; just sits there. Unlike what it was 15, 20 years ago, it's because of Moore's Law. And it's, in effect, shrinking, getting smaller and smaller, and that's why you can put more and more computing power in tinier and tinier devices.
0: Mm-hmm. What's going to be the hitch, even by today's standards? Is it the computational speed, or is it the amount of storage, or both?
2: Those things, there are noise factors, a lot of heat. Things are very different at that tiny level, at the quantum level. And various attempts to use carbon, for example, carbon nanotubes, usually have had problems with excess heat or controllability. A lot of electrons flow where you don't want them to flow, but there's all sorts of alternatives to fix that engineering problem. So heat's a problem. Inherent noise and randomness effects are a problem. And at the same time, we're increasingly using those sorts of things as part of the computation. Now, I published a paper, it's on my webpage, in the IEEE Transactions of Nanotechnology in 2006, where we used a nanotube, a very tiny piece of carbon, looks like a, if you zoomed in, it's a 100,000th the size of a hair, but it looks like chicken wire rolled up, used it to detect signals and show that the inherent noise in that world actually helps it detect better. It's like a little tiny antenna. And a small patch of those would have trillions of those antennas and have massive signal processing capability.
0: We're going to talk about fuzzy logic, and I would like a good explanation, and I'm sure many people would, about what it seems to contradict itself. Fuzzy logic. What is that? What is it?
2: Fuzzy logic is thinking in shades of gray. It is thinking more like humans, and in particular, allowing software and computers to use that power. You will certainly have a device that has fuzzy logic in it, whether it's a camcorder or your microwave oven or several of the chips in your car have fuzzy logic programmed into it.
0: Give me an example of thinking in shades of gray as opposed to black or white.
2: Are you a friend or an enemy? Are you with us or against us? These kind of yes-no questions. Is it a recession or not? Are you in or out? These questions, if we cast them in terms of probability, we usually like to cast them as black or white. But in fact, most things are somewhere in between. If we have a pink rose and ask, is it red or not, and we can go either way on that. And the fuzzy approach, it might be 80% red and 20% not red. That's very different than the binary logic that comes straight out of ancient Greece from Aristotle, the binary logic of either or. Okay. The logic of a switch in particular.
0: Okay. Are home computers now capable of fuzzy thinking?
2: They can do fuzzy reasoning on a limited basis, just as your car, if it has a fuzzy cruise control, can use it in that capacity. Various cars have improved automatic transmission with a little fuzzy expert in there. But it's just a tiny piece of cognition. We don't have a big, massive, fuzzy computer because they, too, have their problems. But for isolated problems that have often not been amenable to mathematical analysis or required a human, we can often capture that quite quickly and effectively with fuzzy logic.
0: All right. Very quickly, what is the difference between the fastest or best home computer you can get right now and the best that you think our government has?
2: Well, I think it's quantity. The government has, for example, in Fort Meade, something like 27 acres of underground acres of computers, of the best computers running full-time to process lots of Intel data and who knows what else. The sheer, as Lenin apparently said, quantity has a quality all its own. I think that's the difference, Art, the sheer number of the things.
0: So when it comes time to replace their computers, when they get outdated, it's one hell of a big expense, right?
2: Yes, and I think it's done piecewise every day.
0: Oh, boy. All right, very good. Hold tight, Dr. Cusco, and we'll be right back. From Manila in the Philippines, here in Southeast Asia, I'm Art Bell, and this is Coast to Coast AM. It is indeed. All the way from Manila in the Philippines. Bernard says, and I'll give Professor Cusco a minute to think about this, the brain does not function without the soul. 'Tis the soul that has the intelligence. The brain is only a receptor, as are the eyes, fingers, tongue, and heart. Artificial intelligence is impossible. Scientists are idiots. You knew you'd get a few like that, right? So it'd be fun to see how he responds to it. Listen, for those who are asking, I'm getting some fast blasts, and yes, I read them. Erin's visa is all taken care of. She has her green card, so we're in good shape in that area. So all those who helped, if you missed it, I did announce it on the last show, but apparently a number of people missed it. That's all taken care of. All is well. Dr. Cusco back in a moment. Well, all right. I guess you would want to be polite to Bernard, professor, who says the brain doesn't function without the soul. But go ahead and respond if you would like.
2: I think the soul is a very convenient figure of speech, Art. And this is a lot like saying when you look at a watch and it stops moving, where did the motion go? When someone dies, where did the soul go? Natural language can only take us so far. If you could see, for example, we talked about those cortical neurons stacked up 10,000 or 100,000. Again, we have millions of those in our brain. You could see the simulations of just one and how when you present a stimulus like a picture of a flower, electricity literally flows in certain patterns. That's kind of like the soul at that moment moving. It's the music played by the brain. So in that sense, fine. But to take it literally, to endow it with special properties, as pre-scientific people did for hundreds, if not thousands of years, that, I think, is a category mistake.
0: Okay. Mike in San Francisco says, why can't AI algorithms evolve to self-awareness by starting with a basic seed program and just let it run? We might not even recognize the result.
2: In theory, that's right. But again, we don't know what counts as the red light going off saying, hey, I'm self-aware. But there are, by the way, Art, algorithms that do that, algorithms that create other algorithms called genetic algorithms. And they work with randomizations and different kinds of directed randomness and different kinds of seeds. They take us in effect, they take us to small corners of a very big box because the set of all mathematical possibilities is staggeringly large, vastly bigger than the universe. In fact, the universe doesn't come close to the complexities, the mathematical possibilities in that. And so when you just have random search walking off, you almost certainly will get a dead end.
0: Well, have we had any intriguing results from experiments of that sort?
2: Yeah, I think we have. I think a lot of algorithms have yielded up structure. They're few and far between. They're the great moments of science that come out of a lot of work in artificial intelligence. They were driven by computation. Now they turn around and drive computation itself. It's hard to point to a particular application. They affect so many. Like, for example, just finance, whether you're credit worthy, for example. Which maybe banks played with some of the parameters. a very fuzzy concept, a very complicated concept, and a lot of artificial intelligent neural-style algorithms were and still are used to estimate whether you're credit-worthy. So the bank person can tell you yes or no, or they really can't give you the audit trail. Why? Because it has to do with how a lot of other people behaved in similar circumstances, and the neural network has abstracted from all that data a general pattern and sees you as a particular part of that pattern, either worthy or not to some degree.
0: How do you define a pattern for a computer? In other words, how do neural networks differ from fuzzy logic systems, from traditional AI expert systems, search trees? And I want to ask a Google question, too.
2: Okay. A pattern, what is a pattern? Something we can identify with our own neural networks, like a pattern of a face or a flower. But if you try to define a flower for a computer, you'll see that's just about impossible to do. And people tried for years. That was the classical computer science software-based approach. There's a grand approach called the PSYC project, as an encyclopedia from AI theorist Doug Linnett. And it says we'll just add enough binary rules of common sense until we get a database with several hundred thousands of strings of knowledge, and hopefully it can process things efficiently. But nowhere in there is a face defined, is almost any pattern of interest, a mountain defined, for example. Now, in contrast, you would teach what a face is or what a mountain is to a brain or to a neural network by giving it lots of examples. In particular, you might supervise those examples, as you might with a child. Say, this is an image with a mountain in it. This is an image without a mountain. And the more you present, along the way, the neural networks modify their own structure, their own parameters, as your brain does, with every image, with every sensory input, until it learns to recognize that. And we know mathematically that the neural network builds internal pictures, usually called internal representations, of patterns that we can't define or articulate. And we have every good reason to believe that the brain's doing the same thing. That's what you and I do. Fuzzy logic would try to do that slightly differently, although it might use a neural network. It would try to capture a pattern like cool air in what's called a fuzzy set, and that would be a continuum of degrees of coolness, but that's still part of a rule. So it's sort of like the AI case, but you might have something in a control system, an air conditioner, that says if the air is cool, then turn the air conditioner down. If, as it is here in Los Angeles, if it's hot, then turn it up very high. Concepts like high and not high are patterns, and they're fuzzy patterns. They don't have clear boundaries. And you could put that right into the fuzzy computer, and you may very well put it in and tune it with a neural network. But if you had to do it the old-fashioned AI way and say precisely this is where cool begins, this is where cool ends, you'll come to naught. Nobody works that way, and computers don't work that way.
0: All right. I'm a big fan of Google, and I think Google's getting smarter. Now, you can ask it all kinds of questions and get really intriguing, amazing results. Google, of course, is very, very large. I guess they've got quite a system of servers, and I have no idea what the real lash-up is with Google, but it appears to be getting smarter. Is it?
2: I think it's getting smarter in the sense of having a better associative memory, which is very much a neural type thing, but the difference is it is achieved with strings, more like a classical AI. That is, if you put in Art Bell or Art Bell at Home or some facts about you, it'll match against that content in a lot of databases. That is a kind of content-based search. That is classical neural-like search. And how it does it, I don't think everyone's completely clear, but you're right. As it gets more bases and more links and more pages, and the algorithms simply get refined, I think that it is getting more effective in that sense. We're still a long way from real artificial intelligence, but it's smarter. I must also say, Art, there's been a lot of complaints, especially from us professors, that we are not, I think, quite as smart. We are doing what's called info-snacking. You know, so a lot of people are looking at little snatches on the Internet rather than reading the whole thing. And frankly, it looks like people are reading fewer books than ever. And it doesn't bode well. I know the book industry, my colleagues in the book industry, are almost terrified about the future of books. It doesn't seem to be one.
0: Well, I think it's the end of encyclopedia salesmen.
2: That's given, yes.
0: Yeah, there's not been a knock on my door in a long, long time. And anyway, perhaps Google or something like Google will be the place where suddenly some sort of artificial, if artificial intelligence is going to suddenly, and I understand you don't think that's the way it's going to happen, but if it's going to suddenly appear, might it be with a Google or something monstrous like Google, you think?
2: One problem I have with that is that we associate very human-like properties with intelligence that we're not putting into computers, and those properties have to do with emotions, with will, the will to power, greed, these kinds of things. And they're tied to the hormone system. In theory, I guess we could start programming computers to emulate hormone systems. But I don't see that, and I don't see that kind of aggressiveness, the concept of the self-aware computer that suddenly becomes a tyrant or slave. We don't build them that way. They don't build themselves that way when they have the code. I guess it's always possible in that mathematical space I mentioned where there's so many outcomes. But I don't see anything, any precedent for that at all. Maybe wildly optimistic with that, but I really don't. I don't see it in particular in Google. And I think it's not that simple. I think there also are countervailing effects. When networks get bigger and bigger, there's lots of costs, noise-type costs, entropy-type costs. It's harder when you bring up various keywords on Google. You got a lot more stuff to search through than you did before. Mm-hmm. And it's not, you know, a very small change in a parameter in algorithm may make a big difference between item 20 and 50, for example. And you have no idea what that's based on. Is that going to get better with time? I don't think so. I think you'll simply have a bigger gap. It'll be between 20 and 500 or 20 and 5,000 items. So there's an overwhelming of the information there. You need a kind of second-order system to filter through it, at least to prioritize that.
0: Well, clearly there are many things that computers do better than we do right now.
2: Oh, yeah, like the adding machine.
0: Well, yes. I mean, there really truly are things that computers do better than humans do already.
2: Yeah.
0: So will AI systems eventually replace human experts in various fields, like, for example, medicine or aviation, finance, law? You were a bar certified law clerk, I think, working for the Los Angeles DA's office. What was it like when you were prosecuting felony preliminary hearings? And couldn't an AI system, or for that matter, even a computer today, couldn't a computer do that, or have I insulted you?
2: Well, first off, Art, it was not like TV or the movies. Among other things, the criminals don't look or talk like Brad Pitt or George Clooney, is my experience. And I was stunned by the sheer caseload and, frankly, the brutality. And this is in the Los Angeles system. I'm sure it's similar in many large cities around the world. The sheer brutality of crimes that go through the system. I don't think the media in any way is an accurate portrayal, and I didn't realize that. My sympathies had always been with the other side of the bench, the defense bench. But it's very human elements are required there. In real time, if you have a witness on the stand, you'd say something like, and then what? And the witness says, then John said, the other side will say, objection, hearsay. And there are about 30 acceptable exceptions to hearsay in California law and similar in the federal law. And you better remember
0: excited utterance, that sort of thing.
2: Very good, Art. Very good. Excited utterance. Precisely. Because the common law recognized that you'll blurt something out without putting a cognitive filter. But that's very difficult to come up with. If you get it wrong, it can have catastrophic consequences for the whole case, and the criminal can walk, in effect. Very difficult to do, and it depends on so many factors that are intangible, that are something that a neural network might capture in part, and maybe a sufficiently powerful one could do in a lot of rule-based systems. On the other hand, it certainly wouldn't hurt in real time to have an intelligent assistant in a pocket that you could run through and check that with. So far, we don't have that. In medicine, increasingly the move towards what's called evidence-based medicine, I see with a lot of my colleagues, and I support them on this, has been as much as possible to tie things to quantitative diagnoses, in some sense diminishing the role of the diagnostician, though it's still a very important factor, and try to capture the diagnostician's judgment, the best human judgment, and often what's called a Bayesian model or subjective model. But increasingly the movement is towards what the blood panel says or what the biopsy says or that kind of thing.
0: Mm-hmm.
2: And you can run that through a complicated stored logic tree and partial matches and lots of probabilistic reasoning. I don't think you'll move someone out completely in that case because of the legal risk. But to fully remove the human, you would take out the human innovation at this point. Once humans yield that property, once computers can innovate more effectively than computers can, then I think we're in a new era.
0: Do you watch House with Hugh Laurie?
2: I don't, but I've heard of it.
0: Oh, it's one of the best shows on TV. You got to check it out. He is a genius, you know, brilliant in diagnostic medicine. But it does seem to me that a computer programmed to accept all of the the various symptoms, could do as much or as good a job as a human being could do, unless educated from the gut guesses really are that important.
2: For medical diagnostics?
0: Mm-hmm.
2: Now, Art, there's a famous study about how badly physicians reason with what's called Bayes' theorem, which is a basic rule that's been around for a couple 300 years on how to update your beliefs given new evidence. The upshot is most of us don't update our beliefs. Usually the smarter you are, the better you are at coming up with excuses for maintaining your beliefs. Yeah. But even if you do update them, you don't update them 75%. It's only, you might get it 60%. Very tricky stuff. And one study, as even mentioned, The Economist a few years back, found that diagnosing cancers and things like that, that something like 19 out of 20 physicians got it wrong. So even getting a second opinion wouldn't help. And that's why, by the way, I've seen in some printouts, a lot of diagnosticians at the bottom of the sheet, they look at a number that says what the Bayesian plot would be or the Bayesian probability. So it's very easy to get that wrong, and that's for a relatively simple set of parameters. And the best human experts do a good job, but at the same time, they're subject to biases, fatigue, and you know, we simply make mistakes. So for a long time, we'll just have assistance, diagnostic assistance, and turning things over to the evidence. But my experience also has been with physicians. I had the pleasure of working with some stroke experts. And when they would argue among themselves, it was very different than when I saw judges argue. Judges would come back with, in effect, the law. Whoever cited the law most clearly and forcefully would tend to prevail in the argument. Whereas among the physicians, experts in strokes, was who had the most experience. Because after all, one said there is a stroke here, the other said looking at an image, the other said there's not. And it was very difficult to articulate an audit trail, the kind of thing that a computer might want to see.
0: Okay. Let's talk about aviation. I mean, without computers separating the air traffic over our major cities right now, I suspect we'd have collisions all over the place.
2: We would indeed. And of course, we have wonderful autopilots. And so that's a good example where the physics were fairly well understood, and we could bring to bear control theory. And there was a lot of debate in, I think, the 60s about whether the field of control should use that name. Computer scientists use the much more romantic name of robotics for often the similar kind of thing. And control has, well, negative connotation, like control freak, but automatic control is very effective. And it has, in particular, helped a great deal in flying helicopters, in subsystems of helicopters that you might not think about, vibration control and balance, as well as jet aircraft and the many subsystems aboard something like an F-22. So there we have a high level of automation. We still need the best humans in there to determine in a glance whether or not that's an enemy aircraft or a goose flying at you. And the very subtle neural patterns of whether a roll a little bit to the right or a little bit to the left to evade.
0: So here's one way to think about it. For something like medicine, you've got to have some fuzz. Perhaps that would apply to finance as well, but not so much. Not as much fuzz is required for computers taking care of aviation, yes?
2: That's right. It seems to be. It's subject to such well-behaved physical dynamics, fluid flow. Like, for example, it's not an easy thing to explain how an airplane flies. A lot of the explanations are specious. It requires, the explanations I've seen, something called complex integration theory, or something called the Kutta-Joukowsky theorem, and that's not what you're going to see in an elementary book on that, but that's a very beautiful mathematical theories and worked out well in effect since the 19th century. And fortunately, the principles of physics fit quite neatly here with the actual atmospheric effects to a large degree. Likewise, spatial aircraft. We've got a man to the moon and back after all. And believe me, we didn't have the computers really to do that. It was based on a lot of algorithms and updates and such. But that's very different than something as complicated as the human body and something as complicated as a real-time fight between trained litigants and the law.
0: Or finance. I don't know. How would we do, how would it, where would you put finance in all of this?
2: Sort of in the middle. If you can get from the user, the investor, for example, what his or her preferences really are, and that's difficult to do because most people don't really know what their risk profiles are, and you lay that out and there's a big universe of alternatives, but the computer can work through that. There have been a lot of successful systems, usually working in the aggregate investment systems, and also systematically screwing things up because they get the mathematics wrong, spectacularly so recently in the economic crisis, but even at the personal finance level. So it's a first order. It's a very smart thing. I think you should not be a day trader. The evidence doesn't support that. And we tend to kid ourselves all the time about our successes. I mean, after all, the number one tourist attraction remains Las Vegas, where every bet in the house is negative.
0: I remember recently there was something in the headlines about somebody getting hold of, I think it was Goldman Sachs software or something like that. Do you hear anything about that?
2: No, but that could be a violation of trade secrets.
0: They were very upset about it.
2: Yeah, they were.
0: Pretty sure it was Goldman Sachs. And I guess that was their trading software, perhaps. Is software and computational computers, are they handy for predicting what's going to happen, for example, with the market?
2: Yes, they are, in the very short term, Art, because the models we have of the market are based on what's called the Brownian motion. And we have something called, we can modify that, Levy motion, but if you look at it real quick in the next few seconds, you can approximate that pretty well. For the average investor, you can't possibly get close to that. But the big houses have, I understand, computing access right there on the floor.
0: So I've heard. Professor, hold tight. We're right up against a break. Professor Bart Cusco is my guest. We'll be right back. From the other side of the world. Good morning, afternoon, evening, whatever, everybody. Professor Cusco is my guest, Bart Cusco. And we're discussing artificial intelligence and kind of a whole raft of things, actually. It's fascinating, and there'll be more of it in a moment. Once again, Professor Cusco, very interesting question, Professor. What is the curse of dimensionality? How does it affect physics, chemistry, computers? How does it affect expert systems or fuzzy logic systems? And I'm surprised at the question at all. The curse of dimensionality?
2: It's an interesting term. It came from Richard Bellman, who used to be at Rand Corporation in USC, founder of something called dynamic programming. It refers to the fact that as you add more variables to a system to try to make it more realistic, to explain more real observations and real factors, that the complexity blows up exponentially. And so the number of variables is considered the dimensionality of the system, and this is the so-called curse. And it's built into the nature of things. In effect, all nonlinear systems, when we try to model them, have this problem that when you put more than two or three things together, they get extremely complex. A classic example is gravity. Modeling that in terms of the moon, the Earth, and the sun, we still don't have a closed form for that. We have to approximate it with computers, aircraft, or spacecraft, have to update their estimates all the time, but it's not worked out. Art. There's not an equation that says this is how it works, and that's just a three-body problem. When you put in other factors for gravity, other planets, for example, Jupiter perhaps, or whatever else you wanted to add, the complexity is even worse. The curse is even stronger. So the curse is always there. It's very bad in physics. It means, for example, in our models of the electron, there's a lot of faking going on because those electrons repulse each other. Remember, they have the same charge. And if you go farther out in the periodic table, those are estimates. We really don't know the electron-electron interaction because it's a many-body problem, because the curse of dimensionality is so powerful. In the case of a fuzzy system, which tries to model a system with rules, and we have theorems that say mathematically, if you had enough rules, it could do it perfectly. The trouble is the number of rules you need blows up exponentially. You have rule explosion. Similarly with a neural network, the number of neurons you would need in many cases blows up as the complexity of the problem gets bigger, and right down the line. So it's always the limit of any smart system, any attempt to model anything, really. But on the other hand, and we talked about Moore's Law, we keep pushing it back a little farther each day. We'll never conquer it, but it's like a dragon. It's always there, but we push it back a little farther.
0: I want to ask you about yourself very quickly. I mean, holding degrees in philosophy, economics, mathematics, electrical engineering, yeah, and a law degree, that seems, I don't know, it seems as though you sort of decided to, I don't know, take a different path every now and then. What possessed you to, they're so diverse. I mean, electrical engineering, it's mathematics. These are both very non-fuzzy type things for the most part. But philosophy, economics, and law,
2: they go together like bacon and eggs. Philosophy is a classic prerequisite for law or pre-training for law. So that's a natural thing. And really what law is mathematical type proofs, but with words. is trying to reason. It may not be with skin in TV, but in a real legal argument, and trying to match facts to the legal structure. And the legal structure looks a lot like a set of theorems or a set of logical propositions. And I was always curious about how that works. At a broader level, it is the law is the set of the rules of the game of society. You really want to know that as best you can. Likewise, in mathematics, Art, if you're interested in how science engineering works, that's the language of mathematics.
0: Mm-hmm.
2: And you can bounce around. Electrical engineering is a misnomer. It might have been about that 100 years ago in the days of Bell Labs. But today, it's really information engineering. And I don't mm-hmm. think most of my colleagues have anything to do with electricity. Some do, but not in the way before. And for that matter, I actually started out, Art, at USC in music. And it's very similar to mathematics. It's just I was so absorbed by these other topics. And the minute you learn a bit about one, you realize how little you know.
0: Mm-hmm. Then an economic kind of question for you, and that is I look at the current recession, they call it, and I wonder how we're going to come out of it. And maybe you can answer this question. We don't make things in the United States so much anymore. We make things over here where I am, but we don't make things in the United States very much at all anymore. And so I ask myself, how are we going to come ultimately, truly come out of this recession? Sure, people are out there, and I suppose we can encourage people to buy things, and to some degree the consumers will level things off for at least a while. But in the long run, how in God's name are we going to come out of this recession, and will we come out of it? And actually, I've got a whole raft of questions about the recession. But can we come out of this recession, just based on information technology, which we are heavily in?
2: I think the answer is yes. And the answer to your question is we will innovate our way out of it. That is what America does best. And we've been the leaders in this. I think we'll continue to be for quite some time. It's not as clear, maybe, in the cases of biology, given the efforts of other countries, and frankly, I think a lot of efforts by our own government to limit, initially, for example, stem cell research and a lot of other ways where we tie our own hands. But we innovate in a way that no one else in the world does, Art. Our university system, post-high school now, is the best in the world. The best minds in the world come. I have the privilege in training them. They come here. We don't go over there. Now, it's not true of kindergarten through 12. Unfortunately, quite the contrary. And that, I think, that creates the bulwark for innovation. We have the world's biggest set and almost only set of real venture capital, somewhat at risk currently, but we create companies in a way that no one else does. Europe, where I had the privilege to visit recently, it's a great place to visit, great food, but they don't really mm-hmm. innovate like we do. They don't have venture okay. capital startups like we do.
0: Well, while what you're saying is true, Professor, so many times, more times than not, it seems as though we do the innovation, and then the actual, production of whatever the widget is goes to China, Japan, or elsewhere.
2: That's right. And that's an entirely efficient thing to do. It's a division of labor. You know, after all, we, except for the recent bump we've had, which I think is a very unique thing in history because of some financial derivatives, but other than that, we've been growing at an exponential pace. We haven't lost the jobs that people have repeatedly said we would do through automation. And it is true, as you say, that Japan produces most consumer electronics. They take often ideas that we have. For example, fuzzy logic really was developed over here, but largely applied in Japan and Korea because they produce most such gadgets. And that's quite efficient. We also have stakes in those things, and we have licensing agreements, and extremely complicated sub-licensing agreements. So we work out the IP, the intellectual property, and that's increasingly what we do, what companies have. Coca-Cola has a secret formula kept in a vault in Atlanta. They have done quite well with that secret. It was an innovation from the 1880s, though. And so now, with carbon nanotubes, for example, and different ways of splitting them open and computing with them, we have a lot of people applying for patents, and I assume some will get them. And eventually out of that will be some radical breakthroughs in computation, almost certainly grounded here, as everything has been, at least since World War I, if not before. Almost every major breakthrough of the modern world comes out of the United States in its intellectual property. So I'm quite bullish in that sense. Our property system is not what it once was. We have a lot of competitors. But I don't see a problem in the near term with that, Art.
0: Mm-hmm. Okay. If you look back at the Great Depression, there was a big tank, and And then things kind of got better, and people talked about green shoots and all that sort of thing for a while, and then kaboom, down she went again. Are we going to avoid that?
2: I wish I knew. I mean, I'm very skeptical of government power in general, and government's attempt to solve problems, it doesn't have a very good track record. The argument in favor of the recent stimulus package, for example, is based on a notion from Lord Maynard Keynes called the multiplier. And the argument was there are certain moments, I think it's called liquidity trap, very rare, but sometimes for every dollar the government would invest, it'd get back a dollar and a half or more than a dollar. There'd be a multiplier. The evidence for that is remarkably thin, but the political calls for that, clearly ideologically driven, were deafening. And we had a stimulus package passed that wasn't, I think, very well crafted. The key economists, as I understand it, even in the president's administration, weren't part of it. It wasn't timely, wasn't targeted, this sort of thing. And it didn't achieve its stated goals. And it's not clear that the government can do that. Maybe it can, but again, the evidence is wafer thin in favor of that kind of government stimulation. On the other hand, looking back at the Great Depression, a variety of analyses, there's a lot of evidence, Art, that the government, especially in the FDR age, scared business. There's evidence based apparently on fluctuations in the bond market. There were so many takeovers taking place of regulations. So the movie The Aviator, for example, talked about how close we were to having a government-run airline industry in this country. It was communism was still considered a viable experiment in Russia. We're not doing anything like that now, but we do have a level of government intrusion in the economy that I've never seen in my lifetime. And that's hard to see how that favors green shoots.
0: Yeah. You don't think the Obama administration is scaring business?
2: I personally think it is. I think I speak to entrepreneurs quite often. They're quite concerned. They see themselves ineffective, demonized, Art, and that's just not our system. The government does some very good things. It protects rights, property rights, including intellectual property rights, but doesn't really make anything. And the companies that do that are largely small companies and these high-risk types who participate in venture capital. My understanding was that Mr. Geithner thought that venture capital needs to be regulated now because of quote-unquote structural risk it may impose. Now, that's a very frightening concept and something it's symptomatic, I think, of a new level of ideologically driven experimentation. A little bit of experimentation is fine, but I don't think what's happening here is based on science alone.
0: The bumper music that we had a little while ago, war, what is it good for? Absolutely nothing. Well, conventional wisdom says it's good for the economy. You wrote a book about World War III that would occur in 2030, right?
2: Correct.
0: Do you think that we're looking at the possibility, Professor, of another world war?
2: I think it's possible. And in that world war, it had a lot of factors, but it did have to do with finally switching away from oil. And as a consequence, the jihadists were more fired up than ever, so to speak. Also, conflicts of an ever more powerful China. For example, in that novel, China invades Siberia and simply takes it, and there isn't a whole heck of a lot Russia can do about it. And some other factors. Now, hopefully that won't happen in the near term, but there are new conflicts out there than before. But I don't think it's the case, Art, that war is profitable for the economy as a whole, certainly for some industries called profiteers. But it's usually a malallocation of capital. On the other hand, you know, we had some great innovation, frankly, coming out of World War II, from radar to nuclear technology.
0: Mm-hmm. There are people predicting, knowledgeable people, predicting oil at $300 a barrel. Can we get to $300 a barrel or past and not have a war?
2: I think you could have a big terrorist hit, for example, of Aramco or somewhere in Saudi Arabia. I think it could spike up that high. That would just be double what it was last summer. So that's certainly feasible, I think.
0: Just be double? Well, look what happened last summer. I mean, into the tank we all went.
2: It would cripple the airline industry, for example. It's a factor of production in most corporations. Yeah, it would have a horrific effect, but it's admissible in terms of the probability, the reasonable fluctuations that you could see in the modern world, given how politicized oil is, that in the short term, that could, I think, quite easily happen, unfortunately, short of a war. Further, there's every reason to believe, and even Warren Buffett, who's a staunch Democrat and supporter of President Obama, wrote an op-ed a couple of weeks ago in the New York Times worrying about simply printing too many dollars, having a kind of pollution effect in world currency, not just ours. inevitably aren't. That means inflation. And the effect of inflation, as you'll recall from the 70s, is banks say, look, I don't want to be paid in inflated dollars by you, debtor, therefore I'm raising interest rates. So in the short term, it seems to lower rates, but in fact, the rates go up. And as those rates go up, commodity prices go up, and oil may go up with a lot of other things, $300 or whatever the high rate is. Just the effect of the inflation we've created, set in motion today.
0: Mm-hmm. Well, unless we have moved away from oil in some way, I just can't imagine how we could sustain $300 oil, how we could possibly sustain $300 oil prices without the economy going a lot further.
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0: Welcome to Nigh Underground, bringing you Art Bell classics all the way from the high desert. 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And now, Art Bell.
1: Quantitative easing, I think. Has that begun?
2: I'm not sure what that would mean. How you'd measure something like that?
1: Well, I guess it's kind of, in essence, taking some of the money back, isn't it? In other words, they flood it with dollars, and then somehow they take it back. I don't know how that happens.
2: The open market operations of the Fed can do it each day, but I think that's a very gradual trend. And my understanding is the amount that we've borrowed is so high, and this is Buffett's point. In fact, he called it greenback emissions, like greenhouse emissions, that absence of monstrous tax increase that is not likely, there's really no alternative but some level of inflation. These quantitative easings may lessen that, but I think it's pretty clear. Again, the argument would be, and the argument is from several people in the government, that we had to do this. If we hadn't taken actions that we had taken, we'd have gone off a cliff.
1: I think I agree with that. I really do agree with that. I guess the big question is whether there's another cliff sort of directly ahead, and you're not sure.
2: If there was a cliff, we should be able to see the evidence for it, and that would help us predict the next one. But Art, I and a lot of my colleagues have really looked, and I just can't find it. I realize I don't have access to the same things Fed Chief Ben Bernanke has, but the only parameter I saw really shooting up in the fall before markets were spooked was what's called LIBOR, which is the international or London bank rate. And that jumped
1: bank to bank,
2: from 1% to 4%. And banks stopped loaning, but they had an incentive. First off, they were scared. And second, they knew the bigger ones, if they held off, they might get bailed out. And in fact, they did. But it may well be that there was some disaster around the corner, and Bernanke saw it. I didn't see it. And I would thought by now we would see enough time has passed, some evidence of that. They were. It's also at the peak of an election year. It was very, to me, suspect. The evidence may well have been there, but if you remember, just under the Bush administration, the Paulson two-page proposed takeover of some of the banking industry, it was quite shocking. And we never quite knew what the reason was for that. We trusted these people who had access to the data, and maybe they did. But also in the law, there is something called the elephant whistle. And that is the child who blows the whistle, and you say, why are you blowing that? It's to keep the elephants away. You say, well, there are no elephants. And he says, well, see, it's working.
1: It's working, yeah.
2: This is always a concern with these kinds of measures.
1: So you used the word suspicion. You are somewhat suspicious of all that went on, or a great deal of what went on?
2: I'm suspicious because it was during a highly contested election. That's always something, as I was, as the published op-eds on my webpage showed, during the 2004 election. I think the Republicans, for example, exploited the threat of terrorism. There's a real threat, but wasn't as big, I think, as alleged. And I think events have proven that. I may be wrong. Maybe we really prevented things we don't know about. There was that effect. And it was also the deep self-interest of people on Wall Street who favored bailouts and things like that. And you can't discount that. So it's very hard at this point to find out where the truth lies. The Economist, I think, put it well, said if we would have allowed more of these bailed-out banks to fail, we would have had a real autopsy on them. And we could have better estimated the real truth, the real value of their derivatives and other assets. Maybe it was the case. They were so toxic, they need to be bailed out. But it doesn't seem to be. For example, we don't hear a lot about the toxic assets anymore.
1: Well, of course, they allowed Lehman to fall. And I think, they're humans. These guys who set monetary policy and economic policy are human. And what happened after Lehman fell scared the hell out of them.
2: I'm sure. And I've heard arguments that was a big mistake, and maybe it was. But the earlier one wasn't, back in the previous February, and some of the other banks could have been allowed to go and didn't, and we could have opened up the books. My understanding is it takes about a year for lawyers and accountants to go through methodically and estimate these things. We didn't do that, and so we still don't really know how sick the patients were, and we created this so-called moral hazard, making more likely that big institutions will take bigger risks, knowing that they're simply too big to fail and be bailed out.
1: Did the stress testing tell us how sick the banks are?
2: You know, I was supposed to. I never got enough facts on that.

0: I didn't spend all my time looking at it, but I you would hope that it would, but I it's not clear, Art.
1: Yeah, it's not clear is right. All right, we're at yet another break point here, Professor. Fascinating stuff, no question, so sit tight. From Manila in the Philippines, here in Southeast Asia, on Heroes Day in the Philippines, I'm Art Bell, and of course, you're listening to the show that owns the night. This is Coast to Coast AM. Stay right where you are. Welcome back. Professor Cusco is here with us, and he's got a new book called Noise. Now, I want to hear about it, Professor. In a moment, we're going to discuss noise and why you even called it noise. So, everybody, stay right where you are. We'll be right back. Noise. Noise is the name of the professor's new book. It says, your new book, Noise, discusses your 2006 journal paper in the IEEE Transactions on Nanotechnology that shows a single nanotube could perform nanosignal processing, detecting transmitting signals, and using noise to improve the detection. What might nano AI look like? And the reason it doesn't make sense to me, how do you use noise to improve detection?
0: Noise turns out to energize many types of detection, Art. And what looked to be at first a rare exception, an interesting oddity that popped up from a variety of places in the sciences, turns out to be, as often as the case, the general rule. The noise, like fuzz, has a lot of good applications. And a lot of people like me, working in signal processing, spend a good deal of their time trying to kill noise, to get rid of it, because it does cause problems.
1: That's why I say it. He seems counterintuitive.
0: And if you go back, Art, look at your own training in that, I think you'll see most of the models were like Ohm's Law, were simple linear approximations, that the world was modeled by a straight line. Well, it's not like that. It bends. And if it bends, it's likely that it can benefit from noise. And there's a variety of cases, as we illustrated, for example, with the nanotube, where that's true. But it turns out that the neuron can. Every neuron in your body, every neuron in your brain can benefit and almost certainly does in terms of its overall transmission efficiency in the sense that it's trying to detect a yes or a no. And the signals tend to be very faint. And a little bit of background noise, which can be the effect of the 10,000 other nearby neurons, for example, that will boost that signal up. Too much noise will screw it up. And this effect is often called SR, or stochastic resonance. Awkward term, but noise benefits. And it was sort of natural for me, working in fuzz again, which is a trash can technology, so to speak, and realized that noise had these properties. And since nobody looked there, including in radar systems, places like that, my colleagues and I are on our own little gold rush here. We're finding things where you just wouldn't have thought to have looked to detect, for example, whether that measurement is cancer or not, anything like that. The cell phone you're using almost certainly has a lot of binary decisions being made several times per second based on very simplistic probability models. And even in those cases, often, not always, we can show that there are certain kinds of noise that will improve that, and people are designing around it. And as you get in the quantum level, and before that, the nano level, that's a very noisy world down there, Art. And that noise is just a signal you don't like. It's just free energy. Nature seems to have adapted to it. And as I argue at the end of the book, because it is meant to be all-encompassing discussion of noise, physical effects, its legal effects, and the various sciences behind it. But it arguably is the secret of life. I mean, how do you get animation or movement? It seems to be that simple proteins formed and hitched a ride on the quantum froth, on the wiggling Brownian motion out there. It's not a complete free lunch. And every time these proteins move, they have to burn an energy molecule called ATP, or adenosine triphosphate, but it's a pretty darn good theory of what life is at that level.
1: I sure wish I understood. A lot of what you're saying makes sense to me, but when you suggest that noise actually assists in some way, I can't imagine what it is. Whether, for example, in amateur radio, when I'm listening to a signal, whatever kind of signal it is, noise is the enemy. You mentioned radar.
0: Yes.
1: Noise would be the enemy of any return you're trying to discern. In what way would noise, let's stick with radar, in what way would noise help radar?
0: It would depend on the detection algorithm you're using. If the detection algorithm is ultimately, as so many of them are, logically, if you go back and really open up the guts of them, It's a detection algorithm of yes or no, is it a one or zero, is based on a statistical model, usually called the Neyman-Pearson lemma, or what's called a likelihood ratio test. In those cases, because you're making a threshold decision, up or down, just like a neuron, either emits a signal or not, in that case, first off, it is the case, and we have the exact conditions for a neuron when it will benefit from noise, at least with a model neuron. But the reason it seems to work, again, is that a lot of signals are sub-threshold, and the noise boosts them above threshold. They otherwise wouldn't. Too much noise will be too much. Now, to take
1: that doesn't make sense to me. If you're talking about a noise threshold and a signal that you're trying to detect or intelligence you're trying to rip out of this, the noise is an enemy to that. I can't.
0: Well, before just a minute, aren't if the threshold's a bar, like a high jump bar, and suppose the signal and its opposite, we would call that A and minus A, are both beneath that. Then if you could boost them up energetically, you could raise A up just above the high jump bar and keep not A beneath it, and it would separate that. So in that case, the noise would have helped separate the A from the not A. And in that way, and in fact, if you look at nature, most signals tend to be very faint. That's certainly the case with a lot of radar signals and others, very faint signals in a background of noise. And it is ironic, but in those cases we're using nonlinear processing, which is a general case, noise usually can have an effect. Now, whether it's substantial, we don't know. For example, in May, my colleague, PhD student Ashok Patel, presented a talk on a paper on my website, the Transaction Signal Processing, and one of the physicists in the audience jumped up and literally jumped up at the end and said, you know, we could use this possibly to detect gravitational waves because they're so faint, and it's a big international effort to do so. But there's many cases. But more than that, Art, if you go to my webpage, a lot of the papers are on noise. You can click on them, and often the first image will be an image that we have stripped a lot of the structure out of and then show in successive images by adding random pixel noise. The face gets better and better, but adding too much noise, it gets worse and worse. That's also in the book Noise. We can visually show you the improvement of the image by adding pixel noise.
1: All right. Well, I'm going to need to read the book. Simple as that. Let's jump to Heaven in a Chip because this has always fascinated me, and I think it will the audience as well. Is there a possibility, Professor, that as we get older, we all tend to get diseases of one sort or another because we all eventually die, that at some point, after the diagnosis of you've got 3 or 4 months, Mr. Bell, or whatever, our brains could, in effect, be downloaded to a computer, and we would continue to live, if not physically, in a body, we would continue to live and be aware inside a computer, inside a chip.
0: I think the answer is yes. It's not today, but it's coming soon, first with chip implants that simply boost that decaying brain, and then eventually that replace it outright. But Art, my proviso would be, I don't think you want to wait till the end here. I think immediately what you'd like to do right now is back up your brain, just like you back up a computer. A bump on the head, a stroke tomorrow, and your past is gone for you. That shouldn't be that way. That's a fundamental design flaw of nature, and there's lots of them in the design of the brain. And so the first order, we can back things up. But once we get that kind of technology, and that's the consequence of Moore's Law that we talked about, and a lot of efforts, including at USC, but around the world, what's called porting technology to get neurons to talk to silicon. It's a bottleneck, but we're overcoming it. Once we can do that, eventually we can do what I call in Heaven in a Chip, and illustrate in the novel, Nanotime, chipping away at your brain. I mean, consider this, if we were to open your brain, take your skull off, and take out a small chunk of your brain and replace it with its functional equivalent, some kind of tiny chip of the future, maybe 10, 20, 50 years from now. You would still be alert while the operation goes on, and we'd take another chunk, another chip, so to speak, from your brain somewhere else and keep doing this a chip at a time. You never lose alertness, but when you're done, you fully upload it into the chip, and what was your brain is floating in pieces and formaldehyde. You've crossed over without ever losing consciousness, so there's no question about something waking up in a chip that's not you. And you never, in that sense, died. That's the kind of fuzzy bridge over. It isn't just all or none, chip or not, although you may have that as a backup. But I think you could do this when you're consciously awake and at least have the thing available or sitting up there in cortex somewhere as a backup.
1: So, in other words, you would be in the chip, you would be conscious, and you would be self-aware. You would be you.
0: Exactly. Whatever properties we have now that we describe with those terms, they would now be describing patterns of patterns in the bitstream. But exactly.
1: But once we can do that, Professor, we have AI. I would think we have AI at that point, or is the human brain so unique with some unique property that it would only be conscious when transferred as opposed to creating consciousness in the machine?
0: Well, I think you're right in the sense that once you have that kind of entity in the chip, assuming we could verify this in a legal chain of custody, you will make sure we secure all legal rights for that person. And there's complications because, of course, you can make copies of that and you can steal it and manipulate it in a variety of ways. But the key thing is that you don't die, that there is a backup. You don't live forever because energy won't last forever in this universe, but you do a pretty good engineering approximation of that.
1: Wait a minute, copies. So each copy would be self-aware and conscious?
0: Yeah, that's the problem.
1: That's very confusing.
0: It is confusing. Something in upcoming work I exploit in fiction, but that's certainly possible. That existence is one thing, as we say, and uniqueness is another. You would still exist, but it doesn't mean you would be the only such art bell that would exist. And that could be a problem. It would be like an information thread, a clone, in effect. That's why I said if you did it while you were alert, the chipping away at your brain, it overcomes that because you transfer into the chip. But the fact is, once you're in that chip, the technology would be relatively trivial, I would think, to back up the bitstream and its other properties that are there. And then what we make of those are a very different matter.
1: And you, at this point, can't predict what the properties of that copy would really be, can you?
0: Yeah, I would think they'd be identical to the properties of you and the chip that you crossed over in broad daylight, so to speak.
1: Yikes.
0: They would have the same memories and the same will, such as we could capture that in an information medium. Again, the brain is what? It's a 3-pound meat computer. It consists, again, of about 1 million to 10 million of these cortical columns of neurons. Nature seems to work with those big functional chunks. Well, probably, my guess is approximated that way, through the efforts now to do that through simulations, but outright sometime through sampling techniques, very high-speed signal processing devices, and then replicating that a column at a time, if necessary. But the effect should be you, the first approximation, and very possibly doing this out of dead tissue, which is why those of us who are not confident that we'll see the computer technology achieve that are willing to do something like cryonic suspension to keep that basic synaptic material intact, as imperfect as that is, to freeze it or vitrify it in liquid nitrogen. But that's just a very crude backup until the inevitable Morse technology catches up to the porting or takes over, in effect, that bridge that takes you from meat to chip.
1: Is it? Is the technology now to freeze and preserve as best we're able to with today's technology cryonically, are these people crazy, or is there really a substantial chance that they could wake up one day in a chip?
0: Oh, that word substantial is a great legal fuzzy weasel word that we could argue about that forever. I think as a betting man, so to speak, it's a fighting chance with today's technology. But the thing is, once you've got that tissue suspended, once you're doing time in the bottle of liquid nitrogen, as we say, it doesn't matter. You can wait it out, whether it's likely a century or a millennium or a bunch of millennia. At some point, the trajectory of science and the efficiencies of the economies of the future are such it's trivial to resurrect you. And there are various organizations set up to bring that about. But the key thing is every day 150,000 people on this planet die. And the total number of people who've gone through the relatively complicated procedure to sign up for this is about 1,000, and fewer than 100 actually suspended, despite what you'd see in a movie or hear about. So that's a hell of a ratio, 100 in suspension versus 150,000 dying every day with, so far as we can see, no scientific chance whatsoever of a second bite at the apple.
1: Mm-hmm. Would a person want a second bite at the apple? If in fact the apple is a chip with no physical properties beyond the ability to hold the consciousness and the memories and the everything that you are other than physical,
0: it seems a little disturbing to live in a chip. But we can say, look, you're living in one right now. Again, it's just made of 3 pounds of meat. The other hand, if you really wanted the body, I would think that technology wouldn't be that hard to backload it into some grown tissue, as long as we have some kind of DNA sample from you, and give you back that slow-speed processing that you currently think of as realistic and modern. But I would think, given the alternative of utter nothingness versus a
1: well,
0: shot.
1: Well, how do you know? Wait. How do you know that's the alternative?
0: We don't know. But just so far, the evidence is there is no alternative. We have yet to see a ghost. We have yet to see any soul. I'd love to see evidence to the contrary. And we don't see any mechanism for that. The problem with concepts like the soul is, what do you do with them? Are they lawless, or are they governed by scientific law? Do they have some kind of information coding property that would get them from the body to outside the body? Where do they go? Is there noise corruption in the transmission? These questions were not even thought of, I think, by the pre-scientific people who started using these terms. And frankly, it looks like wishful thinking. It's understandable wishful thinking. But in theory, we can do better. And maybe not in our lifetimes. I think quite likely in our grandchildren's lifetime, we can do better. And at least we can enhance things and slow it down with the addition of computer implants.
1: Why do you call it heaven in a chip? What aspect of it would you describe
0: as heaven? Nanotime is computer time, which is millions or billions of times faster than neural time. Right now, like I had my arms measured recently, how fast they transmit neural information, about 50 meters per second. Instead of living in a scheme where information is transmitted in your body at 50 meters per second, you're going at the fastest processors, much faster than today in the clock cycle. So a few seconds of our time could be a year, could be a century. And in that time, you have godlike powers, or at least angel-like powers, or a lot of powers to access all the databases, to create worlds simply by thinking about them. And after all, it's how you experience things now in your brain based on the signals that come from the 12 cranial nerves up to the brain. So it comes close to the old notion of a heaven, a place where souls go. And here it is, digital entities or infomorphs, where they go. And I think, looking deep down the road, that's frankly the inevitable next step of human evolution. The payoff is so big, and the alternative is so bleak, to stay in flesh, to die, versus to go to that world and the potential mind net that opens up, to know everything, in effect, that's ever been known, have imaginative powers and cognitive skills way beyond what be like comparing us to an ant, or maybe very different. And that, I think, will be irresistible for future generations.
1: But you use the word soul, and you don't necessarily really believe that we have one. You use the term heaven, and you don't necessarily really believe that there is one beyond physical death, correct?
0: That's right. I think terms like heaven and soul came from what we would today call science fiction writers, very creative people of the deep past. And as you know, increasingly with science, we make real science fiction. And I think we're going to do that with a lot of religious concepts, in particular extending life, with obviously medicine has done that, but much beyond it. When we get beyond this system of a brain without backup, it's like a car that you buy or given, and once it breaks down, that's it. You can't do other than a few repairs, but you can't trade it in or like a computer. We'll do that, and I think the old religions of the past will guide us at first in terms of what we're shooting for. I also think they won't have come close into the real possibilities, but that's a frontier that another generation will have to explore.
1: And you also use the word God, but don't necessarily believe in one, right?
0: I have an essay on my webpage called In Defense of God. I think the issue of God is very separate from the issue of religion. The arguments I've heard against God, and as a philosophy student, I think I've heard most of them, are pretty weak. They're usually arguments against religion or criticisms about people who believe in creationism or that sort of thing. It's very difficult to rule out some prime mover. We don't know quite what that would be. And we get logical paradoxes when we think about all these things. And that, to me, is evidence that maybe our brains just aren't big enough. But we wouldn't expect, for example, a dog's brain to comprehend God. We certainly wouldn't expect an ant's brain to comprehend it. Would 3 pounds of meat really be able to comprehend something that creates or modifies or manipulates the universe? I don't think so.
1: It's special meat, though. Anyway, So in other words, there is a defense of God. There is some reason to believe that there is a maker or a controller or a whatever. Yes?
0: Yeah, I advance two, okay. I think, new arguments. One based on neural networks, that you can't, as most philosophers have, dismiss God simply because you can't define him. It's a pattern you can recognize.
1: All right, but if God is there, then why difficulty with the soul and the heaven part?
0: It isn't clear that's related to God at all. Those are two very different things.
1: All right. All right. When we come back, we're going to open the phone lines, and I expect we're going to get a lot of action. Professor, stay right where you are. From Southeast Asia, capital city of the Philippines, Manila, I'm Art Bell. Noise, noise, noise, noise. I'm really having a difficult time with that one. In amateur radio, we deal with noise all the time. We have digital modes that are capable of detection of signals that are actually below the noise floor. We have spread spectrum. We have all kinds of wonderful things, but they all are digital modes designed to dig into the noise and discern the signal from the noise. Now, if the noise wasn't there in the first place, we would require no such digital magic. So, obviously, I'm going to have to read the professor's latest book called Noise and try to come to an understanding of all this. At any rate, it's your turn, and I've had them for quite a while now, though we didn't cover everything by a long shot. So, if you'd like to get in on this and ask a question, if something's been bothering you or something you want to ask, pick up the phone and join us. Professor Cusco back in a moment. Well, all right, Professor Cusco, we have many people who want a chance to speak with you and ask you a question.
0: Art, before that, can I make a comment about your comment?
1: You certainly may.
0: Spread spectrum. And
1: yes.
0: I actually hold the co-holders of the first fuzzy patent on spread spectrum, and I discuss that concept in the fifth chapter of the book Noise. The spread spectrum is a classic example of using noise as a benefit. In this case, you hide a signal by classical frequency hopping, by jumping the signal into several different frequencies. So to an eavesdropper, it sounds like very faint white noise.
1: That's right.
0: Mm-hmm. And I tell the story in the book that it was the first patent on this from the early 1940s was by actress Hedy Lamarr, who, as you know, played in Samson and Delilah. And in fact, a very interesting story of how she came up with that, or how she apparently came up with that patent, and I cited in my own work in that. But that's just one of many examples. And as we look in the nonlinear world of signal processing, where there's a noise benefit, but I mean specifically, Art,
1: but I still don't grasp it. Yes, we are able to hide the signal by spreading it around in the noise, and yes, it sounds kind of like just more noise. You know, you're never going to hear it. But we're not getting a benefit from noise,
0: right,
1: not of the kind of benefit you're talking about.
0: Right.
1: The benefit is we're able to hide, but you're not getting it.
0: When you despread it, when you receive that signal, you're still detecting whether it's present or not.
1: Right.
0: And that is typically a nonlinear decision, a threshold decision. And there, quite often, depending upon some technical characteristics, there will be a noise benefit. So you can actually do better by adding a little bit of noise. And that's we even add to various kinds of signal processing and A to D converters, for example. This has been going on for quite some time. Nonlinear systems improve if you add a little bit of noise in general, whereas linear systems can never improve. They can only get worse with noise. And the class.
1: But the only benefit you're getting, Professor, from spread spectrum is hiding.
0: I understand that, but I'm talking post-spread spectrum. I mentioned spread spectrum as the historical forerunner of a noise benefit. But when you actually use spread spectrum, you still have to detect the spread signal hidden in noise. And even there, in pulling it out, you can benefit from noise. We improve the signal-to-noise ratio. We improve what's called the mutual information. We improve the error detection probability. And these are theorems. You can go to my webpage, and the very first few pages there, papers listed, mathematically prove this, when and only when that benefit occurs. It's simply been missed for decades.
1: All right. I've got to read your book. That's all there is to it. Let's go to Monroe, Louisiana, finds Ricky. Ricky, good morning. You're on with Professor Cusco.
2: I love the show.
1: I do,
2: my
1: too.
2: My question is this. You know, this computer technology seems quite complicated, but something that's always been in my mind is the translator, an instant translator of all the major languages of our, that we have, in a device the size of a cell phone. Whereas you're in France and the person speaks to you, you hear it goes through the device, it comes back in English, you speak back into it, it comes back in French, and y'all carry on a conversation. That seems like that would be a very easy technology. And it doesn't seem to be catching on. I saw it on a TV show recently where they actually had a device that did that. And I said, aha, you know, maybe it is out there. Is that something that people are working with?
0: Oh, Ricky, well, there are teams of people around the world. That's called natural language translation. I was just on a PhD committee a few months ago. A very smart student was translating English to Farsi, which is the Persian language of Iran, in back. The way it usually works is you have a big library of words, stored words, and then you have to work out the probability that one word tends to follow another. And there's a lot of complicated models that do that. They're usually called HMMs, or hidden Markov models, and they sometimes use a neural network. And what happens is you can do it pretty well. You can get maybe 80 or 90%, but going from 90% to 95 or 95 to 97 that you would need for real commercial transactions, that's still a research boundary. But there's a lot of people working on it.
1: Well, I'd be happy with 90%.
0: In some cases, with a small enough dictionary, and depending on how the language is spoken and one user versus several and these sorts of things, you can do quite well. But wide open translation, very difficult. But it brings to bear the best techniques from software-based artificial intelligence, from numerical-based techniques like neural and fuzzy techniques, and good old-fashioned statistical processing. It's still a huge problem, the complexities involved.
1: Well, if you get something at 90% for Tagalog, send it along. Okay. Mike in Cleveland, Ohio, your turn with Professor Cusco. Hi.
3: Good evening, Art and Professor Cusco.
0: Hi.
3: Bart, my understanding is our brain's size is limited by our skull's size. Wouldn't computer chips becoming organic allow us to overcome the leakage that occurs with the electron running through the micro wires in a computer chip? And with organic chips, couldn't we grow them like what we hear how UFOs are manufactured?
0: Well, the first point, you're right, the skulls are the big limitation. And there's lots of problems with having a skull, the heat problems in particular that come with that, maintaining it. But fundamentally, the skulls limit our brains. Fortunately, the brains don't have bone in them. That makes a lot of other processing easier. But the kinds of chips we're talking about even now for basic implants, and certainly those coming down the road, I don't think they need to be organic other than being made of carbon. They don't need to be grown other than made through standard techniques. They can be so tiny, given, again, the effects of Moore's Law, they can pretty well do what we need them to do. I would suspect in a few decades, if Moore's Law continues to grow at least at some rate, maybe not every 2 years, but doubling every 4 or 5, that your brain and much, much beyond would be something at the tip of a pin in terms of the chip size.
1: Wow. That's incredible. There is one mammal with a brain larger than ours, isn't there?
0: I think whale brains are pretty big, aren't they?
1: Whale brains, yeah. Okay. So... So, in other words, the size of the brain is not necessarily doesn't necessarily dictate the level of intelligence.
0: Yeah, and I think it's sheer volume. It's usually the ratio, I believe, of the brain to the body mass. Like an elephant has a big brain, also a big body. Also, the convolution, which really comes down again to the count of the number of those cortical columns. And I don't, off the top of my head, know what it is for an elephant or a whale. I suspect they're a lot more intelligent than we think that they are. Certainly whales are. But it isn't just the raw mass, though.
1: So, in other words, one day we may discover that whales, for example, are smarter than we are.
0: They're smart in some ways. They're complicated songs and behavior, and a lot of us talked about, I talk about in Chapter 6 of Heaven and a Chip, about boosting the intelligence of whales, for example. You might want to do that, at least some of them. It would be interesting to have that interface and kind of see a whale's view of the world directly from their own mouth, so to speak.
1: Boy, it sure would. Let's go to the international line, Vancouver, B.C. Vinny, you're on the air.
4: Hey, Art.
1: Hi.
4: Michael.
0: Hi.
4: Yeah, it's great to hear you talk about this whole noise thing, because when I was in college, I had a couple of Russian buddies that used to go off about this. This is a good 10 years ago. But the question I had for you is, rather than actually using the noise as, say, a threshold, have you spent much time looking at, say, the source of the noise itself? Because just remembering what they used to talk about was that you can make use of the noise, but you always get unexpected sort of things happening. And it's more a matter of whether you can trust that noise is actually a signal that you think it is, or it's simply just some random fluctuation or, you know, alpha flux or something.
0: Random
4: like that
0: fluctuation. That's the key word there.
4: Yeah.
0: A lot is hidden in those two words, the adjective random and the noun fluctuation.
4: Yeah.
0: This is something Art and I touched on earlier about the economic problems with the models. The trouble is most noise models use very simplistic curves of probability, in particular the so-called bell curve of probability. And the trouble with that bell curve, and I discussed this at length in Noise and elsewhere, is that the tails are too skinny. And they say that those bell curves will tell you that rare events, big noise fluctuations, would be so infrequent as not to worry about. It turns out there's lots of alternatives, that an entire infinity, in fact, of bell curves and non-bell curves that have thicker tails. And you really need to fit it for the problem. And that one of the big problems, just tie back to economics, that happened in the last 5 years in financial engineering, and this is something I teach sometimes, is that the models used to model risk and the risk-reward ratio of these complicated financial instruments, which in theory are fine, were not properly modeled with the best probability curve. So they underestimated the risk and, in effect, overestimated the reward, and a lot more people and institutions bought them than otherwise would. In effect, they got the noise wrong. So, yeah, we do think about that a lot, and what we find increasingly is that the real structure of the world and of a problem is in the noise, whereas in the old books of science and engineering, noise is stuck on as a fudge factor. We've got a simple linear model plus noise. Well, the real nonlinear structure of that universe is coming at you from that noise source.
4: So can I ask just a follow-up question?
1: Sure.
4: So as far as, because I'm actually an electronics guy myself, and I try to play with embedded stuff whenever I can, in your just opinion, I guess, for a fellow geek, you know, if you're going to try to make use of this design perspective, is it more a function of, you know, being smart about your algorithm or simply taking more measurements at any given time? In other words, is it more of a software approach or more of a hardware as far as being redundant in your real-time measurements?
0: Using noise?
4: Yeah.
0: It depends. Some problems, if you have an inherent noise source, like with the carbon nanotube, you really want to design the tube around that noise source so as to maximize the noise benefit, if any. In other cases, maybe a radar case or a medical detection case, you have to check something a little technical here called the ROC, the receiver operating characteristic curve, and look for what's called convexities. And that's more of a software thing, and you can manipulate it accordingly. But it really is problem dependent.
4: This book, Noise, is this a new book or has this been available for a while?
0: It's been available for a couple of years.
4: Oh, okay.
0: It's available at a fine store near you or online.
4: Great.
1: All right, good. Thank you very much, and have a good day part, whatever your day part is. Let's see. Let's go to the first time caller line. Would be John in Florida somewhere. Hi, John.
5: Hi, Art. It's a pleasure to talk to you. I'm Professor Costco. I have a question based on the soul issue that he was talking about. And back in ancient Greek mythology, the story is that they had mermaids and mermen creating creatures in order that later on when they died off, they could transfer their souls into the souls or into the bodies of these creatures that they had created, and including humans. And we see this in effect when grandparents are named, grandchildren are named after their grandparents or great-grandparents as sort of an invocation into the bloodline or the bloodstream of the DNA of that particular family. So we see souls existing through time and through death because once they're invocated into a body through the DNA, they can remember back to who they used to be.
0: John, I think your evidence argues in a different direction. I think you've argued for genetic continuity, not for spiritual continuity. From grandfather to grandchild, even with a mermaid. And even if it were spiritual continuity, it still isn't clear what the X is. What is the X taken out of the person and put into the mermaid? And how is that done? And how is it stored? Is it something physical? Does it have energy? Does it obey equals MC squared, for example? And if not, then how could it get from one point to the other?
1: Okay. All right, to David in Sherman Oaks, California. Hi, David. You're on the air.
6: Okay. Nice to hear your voice, Art. And this is one of your most intelligent guests.
1: Wow. Yes, indeed.
6: And, this is something that I've been thinking about for quite some time. And this is an Art Bell type of question, actually. As we know, that we've heard time and time again that a person commits suicide or dies in a prison, and he donates his organs. And then the recipient dies the same way. Let's say just last year we heard somebody committing suicide, and they donated the organ, and the person who got the recipient organ killed themselves the same way under the same circumstance. And then we have people who donate the organs from prison, and they were a murderer, and they killed people this way, and the person who received the organ killed somebody the same way. Now,
1: those are pretty drastic acts. There are examples that are better than that. I mean, a woman who receives a heart-lung transplant, that sort of thing, and then ends up knowing the name of the donor when she was not told, ends up with the same food habits as the donor, knows things about the donor she couldn't possibly know, that sort of thing?
6: Exactly. What I'm getting at here is I believe the human brain, I like to see what the professors say, but the human brain is like the memory of the human brain, the mind, is within the blood. Now think about this. The blood has iron in it, right? And as we know, if you take iron and you spray a mist on a plastic film, that's called audio or videotape. We can embed video or audio messages on magnetic tape and run it through across the video head or an audio head and receive data. Now, if our blood is iron and it could record, magnetically be recorded information, then the blood passing through our bloodstream has a receptor somewhere in our body that's playing it like a tape or videotape, and this which gives our memory and our intelligence.
1: Well, remember, iron is a good conductor, Professor.
0: Absolutely. I disagree on all counts. First off, if that were true, David, then every time you had a blood transfusion, you ought to have some kind of Vulcan-style mind melt. I don't think that happens. And it is true that iron is a good conductor. There's many others. And in fact, at the level of neurons, it's all about the local conduction. They're called the ionic channels that go back and forth. But I would argue that this is an instance of what psychologists call omission neglect. Sure, there are these cases you pointed to. But there is a great number, I would argue, almost certainly has to be the overwhelming majority, where this sort of thing didn't occur, didn't get news media or news reportage, and we neglect it. It's called omission neglect. And this is the same reason a lot of people believe astrology columns, that it says you'll meet an interesting stranger today. And you think about that, besides how vague it is, and you don't think about all the other strangers you did meet that day.
6: So,
0: I think if you tabulate that in a fair matrix, that you'd find the odds are pretty much that due to chance.
6: Oh, so basically what you're saying is, like the probability, it's like if you are thinking about seeing like 11:11 on the clock, your mind looks at it and you say, oh, I'm seeing it so many times. It's just that you're looking at it. That's, you're basically remembering that. And we're basically what you say, we're just not really adding all the
0: right, the missing,
6: information
0: the missing
6: together.
0: Effect. This is a very common effect. Professor Daniel Kahneman was given a Nobel Prize a few years ago in this field of just how irrational we are in terms of probability, and this is one of many things we do, availability heuristics or another. We tend to overestimate the risks of sharks and things that we can picture versus the danger of just the water, which usually kills a lot more people.
6: Well, what about something provable, let's say like psychic phenomenon? We know this happens a lot between mother and child, and this is a real thing. Now, if you know about the human mind, if you look, I've looked at some cutaway drawings of near the earlobe, there's actually, I mean, if you know anything about electronics, there is a RFID pattern biological antenna near the inner ear, near the brain. And what do you think about psychic or, you know, a phenomenon between, even animals? And
0: from what I've looked at, the evidence is not convincing at all. But in terms of electric fields between brains, and potentially there could be some, but they'd be so faint because the brain's a 20-watt instrument, that big, thick skull we talked about, and that's between two skulls with two different brains and air gaps between them. That's pretty thin. It's possible in a science fiction novel I talked about how to manipulate that with spread spectrum so that people, if they got close enough, could talk. But as it is now, I think we're designed so as not to electromagnetically interfere with each other.
1: 20 watts, huh? Dim bulb.
0: 20 watts.
1: All right, Professor, hold it right there. We've got one more segment to go and lots of people waiting. From Manila in the Philippines, I'm Art Bell. Good morning, everybody, or whatever day part you're in. I am Art Bell from the Philippines, from Manila, and we've got Dr. Bart Cusco here, and lots of you awaiting an answer. So, in a moment. Professor Cusco, Mike in Jupiter, Florida, sends me a computer message past blast. We get them while we're on the air. Says, please ask Dr. Cusco about his article on the overblown state of terrorism, one you wrote apparently for the L.A. Times. And I want to add very quickly before you answer that, as you know, I'm living here in the Philippines. And a lot of Americans write to me and, oh, my God, it's dangerous there. You're going to get your head cut off and on and on and on and on. Frankly, it's safer here than an awful lot of American cities. And unless you intentionally travel to the southernmost island of Mindanao or Jolo, down in that area, and stick your tongue out at Abu Sayyaf or his guys, it's very, very safe here. Now, if you read the State Department warnings about the Philippines, it'll scare the hell out of you. But in my opinion, if the State Department began writing warnings about Chicago, New York, and L.A., that would scare the hell out of you. They don't write them about those cities, though. Professor?
0: I think you hit it on the head. What I mentioned before the break, that there are these factors of the brain that we call the availability heuristic, that we tend to overestimate risks that we can picture real well, like a shark, like a mushroom cloud, and certainly like a terrorist with a bomb. Mm. And we ignore the evidence to the contrary, the safety, like you said, of Manila and so many other places. If we look at that, and the initial reasonable fear there was after 9/11, and then how it petered down, and then it spiked up again before the 2004 election, well, there were a lot of concerns. The evidence worldwide from the State Department's own data was only about 1,000 people a year died from terrorism. It's a terrible thing, but substantially fewer than die in car wrecks in this country, and even though there's a great risk of an occasional nuclear catastrophe or something like that. But there's a kind of what's called Nash equilibrium here between politicians on the one hand, in this country and others, and terrorists. And they both have an incentive to exaggerate the risk. And that's mm-hmm. what's terrible about this. The politicians do play the safety card, so to speak. And frankly, to be safe, it's better to be safe than sorry in their eyes. And the terrorists, of course, to exaggerate their power. And I use the example of the Symbian Lebanese army. We thought, wow, in the 70s, that was a big army. It was, I don't know, 10 guys or something. And that goes back and forth. And so when I first published that and it ran around the world, and I was attacked for months afterwards. And I think it was borne out by subsequent events that we did. It was a serious risk. We did exaggerate it, as I personally think we are exaggerating the risk of economic collapse now. Maybe wrong in both cases, but I'm skeptical given what data I've seen.
1: I hope you're right. All right. Here comes Steve in Phoenix, Arizona. Steve, you're on with Professor Cusco. Good morning.
7: Art, Professor, it's delightful to speak with you. I'd like to make some comments on AI and possibly ask a question. From a philosophical point of view, the movie The Matrix alludes to this world, sort of a world based on AI, artificial intelligence, and it's just a really a fascinating sort of idea that the world that we currently examine these thoughts from may be a world of artificial intelligence even in and of itself. And even the Bible, the story of the Garden of Eden, seems to point to the Tree of Knowledge, the sort of, and that could possibly even be interpreted as artificial, as an artificial intelligence that we sort of sprung up from. At least that's what I've thought. So you know, reality maybe more like science fiction than the reality people think of it as, which has already been touched upon tonight, but. I guess one question is there evidence that we are currently living in some sort of created AI? Even the thing that's thinking through us, examining, talking about these subjects, is there, I mean, it, you know, again, it's perhaps maybe a little etheric, maybe a little out there, but...
0: No, it's a good question, and I address it in one place in the book Noise, and there was an interview with me in Wired magazine you can find online, and I point out that one of the ways you could detect whether you're living in an AI, this is known in philosophy as the brain in a vat problem. We all may just be brains floating in a vat somewhere with a bunch of tubes and wires connected to us or computer chips. You really can't disprove that. You can just cite the evidence as strong as you can. But one way would be if the simulation you were in were not real effective, there would be certain stroboscopic effects. Like when you looked at wagon wheels in a movie, they seem to move backwards. That's called aliasing. So the sampling might not be at a sufficiently high rate. There'd be little clues like that. You look at the distance, and the futural filling in wasn't real good. But otherwise, you really can't be sure. And there's this other sense that I mentioned, that what we think of as reality out there is wildly processed through our neurons. For example, even vision runs through the thalamus. We don't get a raw image, and it goes through several layers of neural networks. It gets reconstructed in the back of the head. The other inputs to the brain come from the 12 cranial nerves, and they suffer all kinds of problems, especially as you age. So we have a sense, when we're children, I think, that we're godlike, and we directly sense the universe out there, but we blink and we see that's not the case. What we see is just images, light images reflected, and it's kind of an illusion, again, built up in the back of the brain.
1: But if the bitstream was fast enough and there was no aliasing,
0: you couldn't detect it.
1: You wouldn't know.
0: So it's always a viable hypothesis. Maybe not high probability, but you technically can't completely throw it out.
1: Mm-hmm. Do you have any comments on the current state of cell phone technology? The world is switching over almost entirely to cell phones, and I hate them. From a talk show host point of view, sure. You may be able to hear a pin drop, but it sounds like a fuzzy plop at the other end of a cell phone.
0: As a professor, it's the noise pollution effect, I think, that bothers a lot of us. First thing I have to tell someone in a lecture, as I did on Friday, is all cell phones off. And people do that more in public and movie theaters and places like that. There's always the ongoing question of whether putting something that energetic so close to your brain for so many years might have some effect, including, for
1: I don't
0: example,
1: care. I don't care about that. I just want it to sound good.
0: Okay, I see, fidelity level.
1: That's right.
0: Yeah, I think the desire to get things cheaper and smaller has been a factor. And I know with a lot of the algorithms that I've seen out there, the companies that control cell phones are relatively cheap in how they distribute the energy. And they have some very clever adaptive techniques, but they're cutting that razor thin. You know, as I understand, it's a fairly low-margin business. And I think that's why.
1: I just had to get my shot in. I'm so sick of cell phones. I have one, and I use it, but they sound like crap, to be honest with you. And it seems to me if they want to innovate something, they can let us actually hear a pin drop sounding like a pin drop. Seattle brings Tom. You're on the air, Tom.
8: Okay. I have a couple of outrageous statements to make, which will be followed by my question. Please bear with me. When I was 8, I was gathered up and abducted by an alien flying saucer that was collecting biological samples. And it turned out that inside this machine was a alien who had lived his 400 years and died and was allowed to go on in the service of his government as an explorer in this machine. So I have some firsthand experience with the artificially intelligent conversion of human to machine. And this guy behaved a lot like an old man locked up in the closet because we talked all afternoon about airplanes. Okay, and then the next thing is I've encountered several artificial intelligent aliens, and they uniformly lack the common sense that it takes to get by in a human world. For example, one asked me to explain what nostalgia meant, and on like that. And I'm wondering how much of this technology we're doing nowadays relates to Philip Corso's book, The Day After Roswell, where we're disseminating alien technology into our civilization. And unless you have some questions, I'll listen off the air.
1: No, I don't think I have any questions, nor do I have any answers. How about you, Professor?
0: Tom, I just wish you could have brought us a hard artifact from that alien encounter.
1: Anything at all, right? Okay, Steve, in Upland, California, you're on the air with Professor Cusco. Hi.
9: Hi. Hey, Art, I've been with you for 20 years, ever since you've been blasting out of Las Vegas and driving home in that little car at night.
1: It's been a while.
9: It's been a wild ride.
1: Yes, it has.
9: For you personally, I've gone through your back problems and everything else, and I've been with you. I have, by the way, I've been waiting 20 years for Bart to be on your show. Bart, I've seen you here and there and so forth, and every time I've seen you, someone moderate you, they sort of fall off their chair and say, can't speak anymore if they're not a good moderator, but Art's up to you. I have three questions, basically, real simple ones. One is, I've read Ray Kurzweil's book, The Singularity Is Near, and I was pretty blown away by it because he was pretty factual, but, you know, he couldn't get too detailed in a book that was, 5,000 pages, well, 500 pages. But I was wondering, number one, what you thought about Ray Kurzweil's estimate that we will achieve immortality by 2050. Number two, the Sufis think that, and this is what I think is true, too, that God had no reason to create anything. Because God doesn't have to have a reason for anything. But he did have a whim, just a whim, to know himself. And he said, who am I? And that caused the entire explosion of what we now know as the knowable universe. And that we are in the process now of becoming, and supposed to becoming, knowledgeable of being one with God or God ourselves. And that takes a long time. And my third question, actually, that's a statement question. My third question is that I think Einstein left that one letter in his equation, E equals MC squared, and that's I for information. So there's my three questions. What do you think?
0: Well, first off, I'm a big fan of Ray Kurzweil. He and I actually had the same editor for my book.
9: Oh, really?
0: The year 2050, I personally think, is optimistic. But I agree with him structurally. There are exponential changes coming. More laws, more than one Moore's law, will likely bring that about. We just argue, I think, about the parameters. I'm not as confident as he is, but I think the basic argument is right. And I think he and I agree on what to do as an alternative. As for God knowing things, I have a problem with this. The notion of omniscience has been challenged, I think, quite forcefully by logicians, that it turns out that it's not possible logically for there to be what's called a set of all truths. If there were, there's the subset of all those subsets, and that's even bigger, and that's called Cantor's theorem. So it looks like omniscience is impossible, and it raises the question whether God is subject to the dictates of logic. I don't know. And I also have a hard time with the idea of a sort of a navel-gazing God. I would think that information would come with even semi-omniscience. As for information and energy, there are a lot of links of those, and I discussed one of them in Heaven in a Chip in particular, namely between energy and matter on the one hand, and taking that matter, throwing it into a black hole, and estimating the information content by the size of the black hole as it expands. And that's a pretty active area of physics.
1: You mentioned Einstein. If we go back to the concept of heaven in a chip, or one of us in a chip, or our, I guess our grandchildren, because it probably won't be till then, what would happen to the brain, Professor, given the opportunity, no doubt, by then for unlimited storage and processing? Would the brain not only remain healthy, but would continue to grow, get to Einstein and beyond, well beyond?
0: You mean the cognitive power of the chip?
1: Yes, yes, yes.
0: Mm-hmm. Yeah, I think Art, that would have been achieved in the first step in the door. Well, with all due respect to Einstein, I think you would agree if you were to see these facts. The sheer amount of data processing, access to databases, the infallible reasoning, for example, all those things that you would have the first moment you entered that world of nanotime. The effects that you would have over time, remember, that's a lot of time, because a year of our time is eons inside of a chip, and there's a lot of years to go. And you would have the effect of combining in a kind of mind meld, or not internet, but mind net, with so many other minds. I just don't think we can foresee what those kinds of states of mind would be. I've argued that they would have certain equilibria structure like neural networks, but that's just an abstract argument. Again, I think it would be like us appreciating complex music and trying to explain that to an ant. I just don't think we can wrap our little 3 pounds of meat around that.
1: Okay. Houston and Doug, you're on with Professor Cosco. Hi.
10: Hey, I'm in Houston here, longtime listener, run a paper route, so I get a lot of time to think. First off, I was thinking on the noise problem. You were trying to figure out how more noise could help. If you remember way, way back in the day when you bought cereal and you get that little color decoder, it would show red, and when you look through it, certain letters would pop out. Mm-hmm. Well, the red and the off-red and the different colors were what shaped the letters. So in other words, you would just have a void red you were looking at without some kind of noise or disturbance there. Two, I was curious, the weight that a body loses when it passes on. You know, some people think, hey, that might be the soul, that might not be. Would that loss still happen, do you think? If we were all chipped, and that raises so many questions about, I guess, identity theft in a totally new level.
0: Well, the identity theft question is the big one. The security of a chip, the power. I mean, if you think the government has power over you now, what would happen if all or part of your mind and being were in a chip? Just the power source alone would give a lot of power. A huge problem, along with the huge benefits here. The business about a loss in weight, I think if you speak to an undertaker, and I have, And better still, if you ever get a chance to witness that kind of activity, I think it will dispel such notions. I think there's a lot of other more prosaic ways to explain any loss in mass or tissue.
1: Mm. There were some interesting experiments that were done, and they did measure, I think, 3 ounces, something along them.
0: Something like that, yes.
1: Something like 3 ounces. All right. Dennis in Meridian, Mississippi, your turn.
11: It's a pleasure to talk to you, Art, and Mr. Costco.
1: Yes.
11: I'm holding your novel Nanotime in
0: good for you.
11: And I'm about halfway through with it, and it's hard to put down.
0: Thank you.
11: I was wondering, based on your how you view the future in this book, just how far you think we're coming along, or
12: 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And now, Art Bell.

0: 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And now, Art Bell.
1: Technology, I think, is still, unfortunately, a viable question, and other issues like the growing tension between China and Russia. So I would like to do a second edition someday, but it's still not at the point that I do other than correct a few typos.
2: So should the terrorists get their hands on something like that, your concerns about terrorism then would rise?
1: Yeah, one neat idea, I think, in the book, we call it chiphead terrorists, that you take someone in, you think it's your friend, but they have that chip in their head, and they're programmed, truly brainwashed, because their brain is that chip, and maybe with some spectacular powers to boot. And the novel begins with literally a big bang that way, and some other techniques. But, yeah, that's a problem. And there's, unfortunately, since so much of the technology we're talking about is off-the-shelf technology, it's in principle possible that terrorists could do this in the same way they could make and do make improvised cruise missiles and things like that from off-the-shelf devices.
2: Mm-hmm. So once you've got somebody willing to give their life to take yours and many others, it depends, I guess, on how much technology they can get their hands on. And if they get their hands on something that'll end it all, it'll all end.
1: That's right. And here also, even if someone's not willing to give up their life, they're forcibly used as a tool, is a concern. It creates a kind of espionage.
2: All right. Listen, I don't know what happens to the time. I do these shows and it goes. It has been such a pleasure having you on the air, Professor. Your latest book is Noise.
1: Yes.
2: And I'm obviously going to have to read it, so I'm going to have to find a way to lay my hands on it over here. It will eventually make it, but I don't know that I can wait. It has been, as I said, a pleasure having you on the air with me, and I hope you will come back and do it again.
1: I'd love to. Thank you, Art.
2: Take care, my friend. All right. That is Professor Bart Kosko, obviously a very brilliant man. It has been my pleasure this night being with you. And we'll do it again soon. I hope. I come when they ask. So I trust it will be fairly soon. From Manila in the Philippines, kind of a shiny place in Southeast Asia. I wish you all a good night, and until next week.
0: Welcome to Nigh Underground. And now, let's open Art's vault for a classic bumper hit.

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0: 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Tonight featuring Coast to Coast AM from June 23rd, 1997.
1: From the high desert and the great American Southwest, I bid you all good evening or a good morning as the case may be across all these many, many time zones. Actually, stretching from well beyond the borders of the contiguous states, Hawaii, the Tahitian Islands, all the way east to the U.S. Virgin Islands. Good morning there in St. Thomas and elsewhere. South into South America, north to the pole, and worldwide on the internet. This is Coast to Coast AM. And that light that you saw in the sky in San Diego, parts of Nevada and Arizona, was a launch from Vandenberg Air Force Base. And I know a lot of you saw weird lights in the sky and think that you saw something, and you did. It was a launch from Vandenberg. So, just thought I'd let you know right off the bat about that. I know a lot of you are very concerned about it. And I have received many calls. Police stations around the West have received a lot of calls. But this time, folks, it was a launch. A verified launch from Vandenberg Air Force Base. And it was a beaut. You know, when they launch toward the Pacific, and they do it just about sunset, you get some really beautiful curly Q-type weirdness, multicolored weirdness in the sky, and we certainly got that. Again, I would like to welcome KOGO in San Diego, and their AM600. And by the way, they are carrying Dreamland, and those of you that expect to get it between 6 and 9 are actually going to get it between 10 and 1 for a period of time in San Diego. So hopefully you were listening and you noticed that we were on from 10 to 1. If not, then notice now and be listening next time. I've got a very interesting guest coming up for you. You may recall we interviewed the author of Timothy Leary's Dead. Remember the big controversy about whether or not Tim Leary had his head or some portion of himself preserved? Big, not the book, but the movie, Timothy Leary is Dead. And we talked a little bit about cryonics. Well, I've got the cryonics guy on the line. This guy's name is Brian Schock. He is from the Alcor Life Extension Foundation. Think about that name, the Alcor Life Extension Foundation. And so, in a few moments, we are going to talk to him about having oneself frozen, why you would do it, how it can be done, what the hopes are, and all the rest of it. It is a riveting, fascinating topic. And so, Brian Schock coming up in a very few moments. As many of you know, I was in Los Angeles on Saturday, and there's quite a story to go along with that, by the way. I went to the Nartash, Tucker's Magazine, big confab convention in Los Angeles, and it was really neat. Mayor Reardon spoke, and there were many luminaries and talk show hosts and all kinds of people there. And as a matter of fact, I met Michael Reagan there, who was very, very nice. Michael and I had quite a long talk, and it was quite a deal. And I did win an award. I won the Best Male Talk Show Host of the Year award, which was a great honor. And so I guess I want to thank everybody at Nartash and Talkers, and it's nice to win. So thank you all, and to all my affiliates that were there, and there were many, thank you for coming, and it was quite a deal. So I did win, and that a copy of that award is up on the website if you would like to take a look. When I got home, I did a quick scan of it and slammed it up on the website so you can see a copy of the actual award. How about that, huh? these sorts of things are hard to talk about. I don't really want to be seen as blowing my own horn. But, wait a minute, I can blow my own horn. I can do that. Where's my horn? Doggone it, where's my horn anyway? Ah, here it is.
2: I can blow my own horn.
1: I'll do a little bit of that anyway, as you know. I have no problem with that. Here's my horn. Yes. Anyway, so there you are. I did win Best Male Talk Show Host of the Year award. There was also an earthquake. It was a rather shallow earthquake, and I've got it here someplace or another for you in Washington. State of Washington, centered about 6 miles from Bremerton, Washington, which is east of Seattle across the Sound. It was just 7 miles deep and 4.9. That fulfills a prediction. And by the way, with regard to predictions, many of you will remember the time traveler from 2055 when we did a program on time travel. You know what? You may recall that he said on the 24th, which will be in about an hour, well, depending on the time zone. He said, on the 24th, in your newspaper, there is going to be a story about a transportation tragedy. Well, I'll be damned if there was not a train collision in Texas, and that is going to be a headline in the newspaper of the 24th, tomorrow, or today, depending on your time zone. How in the world could he have hit that one on the head? With regard to the sex scandal with a public person and an underaged person, I've got a story here that I've got to confirm, but it looks like he may have hit that one on the head, too. Both of these happenings apparently have come true, have come to pass. I now know how to contact this time traveler. And so in the next few days, we will do exactly that. We will contact him and ask him, how could he possibly have known and hit all of this on the head? Amazing. Anyway, coming up in a moment, we're going to be talking with Brian Schock, and we're going to be talking about life extension through cryonics. And we're going to find out exactly what cryonics is, what it has to offer, and you can decide if it's something you

0: Brian Schock has a BS degree in biology, briefly attended medical school in Mexico, worked as a writer and computer programmer for several years, has been a member and active volunteer of the Alcor Foundation since 1991, and has been employed as membership manager of that organization since 1995. His current duties include editing Cryonics magazine and acting as Alcor corporate secretary. He is 35 years of age, married, and lives in Phoenix, Arizona. Here is Brian Schock. Brian, welcome to the program.
1: Good evening, or good morning, I guess, to some people.
0: Well, yes, depending on time zones. It's great to have you along. Brian, you worked originally with this company, and this company, by the way, you told me earlier, is the largest cryonics company in America?
1: Yes, and so by inference, the largest cryonics company in the world.
0: In the world, yes.
1: So far, there aren't any other cryonics companies in any other country. So, yes.
0: How many are here in the U.S.? I know there is one somewhere, or was one, in the Bay Area.
1: Right. There's a group in the Bay Area called the American Cryonics Society. There's another very small group in that area called TransTime. There's a group that's sort of all over the place called CryoCare. They don't really have set corporate offices.
0: Mm-hmm.
1: They're sort of a virtual corporation. And then there's a group in Michigan called Cryonics Institute.
0: Okay, and you are the biggest, and you've been around for some time now.
1: That's right. Alcor was founded in 1972.
0: And, of course, hopefully for your customers, you're going to be around for quite some time. Yeah.
1: That's certainly the plan.
0: What is cryonics, first of all, for those who out there who have no idea they're going cryonics, huh?
1: Well, first of all, let's make a distinction between cryonics and cryogenics. The words are often used interchangeably, but there is a difference. Cryogenics, the word most people use for this,
0: yes,
1: is actually a very general term. It's the science of cold temperatures. And just anyone can work in cryogenics. It's they could be working with superconductors, or they could be working
0: sure
1: with rocket fuels for the shuttle. Cryonics, on the other hand, is a very specific application of cold temperatures. It's actually freezing people in hopes of someday being able to bring them back and cure whatever killed them in the first place.
0: Okay. How cold do you have to get and maintain human tissue to keep it in that hopeful condition?
1: Well, right now the temperature we keep our patients at is at minus 320 degrees Fahrenheit.
0: Wow.
1: Yeah, that's pretty cold. It's the boiling point of liquid nitrogen. And we've estimated that at that temperature, we probably have, at least 10,000 years to wait, and maybe more on the order of a million years or so. Hopefully it won't take anywhere near that time.
0: Not the way things are going. And we will get to some of that, but minus 320 degrees Fahrenheit, how are you able to keep anything that cold constantly?
1: Okay, well, as you can imagine, if we were to use mechanical refrigerators or freezers, we would be subject to a great number of breakdowns and that kind of thing. So those aren't really very dependable methods. What we use is sort of like, I guess you'd say, a giant thermos bottle. The technical term is a dewar, a cryogenic dewar, basically a very, very well-insulated container. We put our patients in there, and then we immerse them in liquid nitrogen. As I said, the boiling point of liquid nitrogen is minus 320 degrees. And the insulation keeps the nitrogen liquid. It keeps it from boiling away, and the nitrogen keeps the patients cold.
0: Wow. I'm going to ask some dumb layman-like questions, so bear with me.
1: Mm-hmm.
0: When you keep something in your freezer at home, nowhere near cryogenic temperatures,
1: mm-hmm,
0: and you keep it there too long, you get freeze burn.
1: Right.
0: Right? With cryonic temperatures, 320 degrees minus 320 degrees Fahrenheit, is that kind of thing a consideration at all?
1: No, it's not really a consideration. The reason you get freezer burn is because there is some, chemical activity going on in temperatures as high as you would find in your home freezer. There are things happening. There is oxidation. There is some decay and degeneration. Basically, what's happening in freezer burn is something similar to what would happen if you just left meat out at room temperature, except it just happens more slowly. Once you take the temperature down much further, though, it'll happen so slowly that you won't see it for centuries.
0: Centuries. Well, the way things are going right now, genetically and in every other way, mm-hmm. one could begin to imagine that some of those people you have frozen might not have to wait more than a few decades at best. Is that reasonable?
1: Well, there are a number of opinions about that among our members and experts and so on. I'd like to think it's not unreasonable. Usually we guess between 50 and 150 years. Mm. And I'm really starting to lean towards the lesser number right now.
0: I'd be inclined to agree with you. Now, this gets a little gory, and people can have either their entire body frozen, at no doubt a greater expense, or they can have their head frozen, and we'll talk about why somebody would want to do that.
1: Mm-hmm.
0: But is that basically correct?
1: Yes, that's correct. Our company offers either a whole body or what we call neurosuspension, head-only suspension.
0: Neurosuspension.
1: Mm-hmm.
0: I want to refer back to a story that I saw on 60 Minutes. I'm pretty sure it was. It was a remarkable story, Brian, one in which there was a woman, I don't know if you saw it, with an embolism in her brain.
1: Mm-hmm.
0: And, you know, that's a bulged out vein. I'm not a doctor, but there was a big bulge in there. And, of course, it was in danger of bursting. And they could not operate on this woman because they were almost certain that if they opened up her cranium with blood pressure and so forth and everything going on, it would burst and she would die instantly. So they concocted a scheme to lower her body temperature and actually drain her body of all of its blood, which they did. And, of course, when they drained all the blood, the bulge decreased, and they were able to go in and surgically remove it and sew it back up again. And then they warmed her blood back up and put it in her body. But the bottom line is, and she came back alive, but the bottom line is, for a period of about 45 minutes. The big question is, there was no heartbeat, there was no brain activity, nothing was going on. She was DEAD dead. And yet, they were able to bring her back after lowering her body temperature and then raising it again as her blood was put back in. So, where was that woman for 45 minutes?
1: Well, I'm actually glad you brought that up, incidentally. That's called hypothermic arrest surgery, and I'm quite familiar with it, as you can imagine.
0: Mm-hmm.
1: And it's actually being pioneered at the Barrow Neurological Clinic in Phoenix, very near us. Anyway, though...
0: Oh, I forgot to tell everybody. You are in Phoenix, is that correct, or near Phoenix?
1: Yeah, we're in Scottsdale. It's practically the same city as Phoenix.
0: Right.
1: But as for the question, where was the woman during that time that she had no heartbeat and was apparently dead for what we would consider to be practical purposes now? That's a good question. I would say that she was still there. She was in a non-functional state, but she was still there. Certainly, when she awakened, she had her memories and her personality, and she
0: That's
1: was the
0: correct.
1: Same person. Now, if you're asking a spiritual question there, what happened to her soul during that time, I don't know. I don't think anyone can tell you.
0: Well, I wonder what that... of course, it leads into what you're doing, obviously,
1: mm-hmm.
0: And questions about the soul and spirituality and all the rest of it. It begins to suggest that if you could preserve the brain, at the very least the brain,
1: mm-hmm.
0: Or certainly the entire body, I guess it would depend on individual cases, and we'll get into how you decide what is or is not to be preserved. But then you could reanimate it, so to speak, if you have properly preserved it. I think that what you folks are doing would bring a person back. And, God, I'm not sure what that says about the spiritual side of things. Does somebody go somewhere and then get yanked back? Or is it true that there really is nothing beyond? Let me try this question. We're in such a sensitive piece of territory here.
2: Right.
0: Could you describe to me the spiritual beliefs of most of the people that you have dealt with?
1: Well, most of the members of Alcor tend not to have strong spiritual beliefs.
0: Mm-hmm.
1: That's by no means the rule. We do have a number of members who are, as far as I can tell, very devout Christians, very devout Jews, maybe even a few Buddhists in there somewhere, I believe. But for the most part, our people tend to be fairly agnostic. They don't know.
0: Mm-hmm.
1: And because they don't know, they want to deal with what they can know, what they can observe, the physical world, the physical body, that sort of thing, and physical solutions to the problem of life.
0: Science. Mm-hmm. Brian, hold tight. We're at the bottom of the hour. We'll be right back. Brian Schock is my guest from the Alcor Life Extension Foundation.
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1: Good morning, everybody. I'm Art Bell. You know, it just occurred to me that what Brian Schott's company does, Alcor Life Extension Foundation, what they do is actually, when you think about it, it's actually time travel, isn't it? We'll tackle that side of it.

0: Now back to Brian Schock. And, Brian, welcome back.
1: Yes.
0: Let us finish up with the spiritual aspect of this. I would not really expect you to have any answers to these questions, but if somebody can come back after 100 years, would you dare to suggest that means that they really never went anywhere at all when they died, that what they are, the cells they are, the memories, the neurons that fire in their brain that you would reanimate, that's what they are. And it would suggest to many people that when you're dead, you're dead. You want to venture into that territory?
1: Well, I'll venture into the territory personally speaking.
0: Okay.
1: I wouldn't want to speak for our members, and I wouldn't want to necessarily speak for the organization on this matter, but I'd have to say that from my studies, from my experience, yes, it seems to me that we are physical beings, that the important parts of us are encoded in the neurons in our brains, are objects of matter and energy rather than a spiritual element. But again, that's just me. I happen to feel this way, and everyone is welcome to disagree with me.
0: Mm-hmm. Well, I'm sure they will. Anyway, we'll leave that now and tackle some other aspects of this. When you do what you're talking about having done, your brain or your body being frozen with cryonics, you, in essence, are traveling in time. Let us say that you're correct, and I think you might be the way things are going with cloning and all the rest of it. We're making incredible advances. Let's say you come back in 100 years. Effectively, that's time travel.
1: Yes, that's very true. One direction time travel, one way. There's no one going back the same way. But yeah, basically we think of cryonics as sort of an ambulance to the future.
0: An ambulance to the future. All right, there would be a lot of things. I know a little bit about this. For example, I know that insurance companies, it's an expensive process. Per year, can you tell me roughly what it costs to keep somebody in cryonic suspension?
1: Okay, per year it costs somewhere on the order of $4,000.
0: Well, not so bad.
1: No.
0: Not so bad.
1: But in order to do that indefinitely, you have to have something, you have to have some sort of investment set up where you don't invade your principal. So that's one of the reasons it's so expensive. Just to name prices right off, $120,000 minimum funding for a whole body suspension and $50,000 for the head only, the neuro suspension.
0: So with $120,000, assuming even modest interest rates,
1: mm-hmm.
0: You'd never have to really touch the principal. In fact, things go as they normally do. Interest rates probably will go up, and at the very least, you would maintain your principal and your frozen self forever.
1: Mm-hmm. Yeah.
0: That is correct.
1: That's exactly what we plan. So far, our investments seem to be working quite well. We invest very conservatively, of course, and we've managed to stay ahead of inflation.
0: Mm-hmm. For your clients.
1: That's correct, yes.
0: Is that what you call them, your clients?
1: Well, if a person is frozen with us, we would call him a patient. If he just has arrangements to have this done, we would call him a member or a suspension member.
0: A member. All right, now some more delicate territory. I don't know a lot about this because I'm not a doctor, but I do know, and I remember with Tim Leary, there was discussion when he became very interested in doing this, in exactly, let's see, how can I put this delicately? Would it be true, I'll form it in a question, that somebody who would freeze themselves prior to the natural moment of death, or as close to it as possible, would have a far better chance of being revived later the more minutes that tick by after actual physical death, the more cellular damage that becomes irreversible is done. Is that fair?
1: That's more or less true. Right now, of course, we're only allowed to work on people who are legally dead. In other words, people who have had a death certificate signed for them. It doesn't necessarily mean that they are completely irretrievable. It just means their heart has stopped and a physician has decided not to revive them.
0: Uh-huh.
1: If we could work on them before they were legally dead, I think a primary advantage we would have is that we could control the moment of death or non-function.
0: Okay, how much of an advantage would that be?
1: It would be a great advantage. Right now, we have to be waiting there at a person's bedside, and we don't know when it's going to happen. We don't know when we should have our equipment ready. It may be that a physician is out of the room or not in the hospital.
0: Sure.
1: There can be a terrible delay there.
0: So in other words, let's say I went to a doctor and I found out I had a brain tumor,
1: mm-hmm.
0: and I had, I don't know, what do they tell you, 2 or 3 months, 6 months to live, whatever, and if I were able to legally decide that I wanted to go into cryonic suspension now instead of waiting out the 2 or 3 months to die, my chances would be how good?
1: Well, again, we really don't know what the odds are on this. Presumably, they would be better. You would undergo less warm ischemia, in other words, less time at room temperature without a heartbeat, and so your body would be in better condition when you were frozen. On the other hand, it may be that the freezing techniques we use right now aren't really good enough. We can't say for certain. It may be that the people we have frozen are simply dead, permanently dead, because we didn't freeze them well enough. On the other hand, it could make all the difference to freeze a person pre-mortem.
0: A little early, yes. No doubt there are candidates you have. Let me ask you this. How many do you have presently cryonically suspended?
1: We have 35.
0: 35. How many are entire bodies versus heads?
1: Right now, it's 13 whole body patients and 22 head-only patients.
0: Head-only. What is the hope with regard to the head-only patients? What is their hope? What do they expect? When you write in your, you have a brochure, which you sent me, which is what caused me to call you today.
1: Mm-hmm.
0: When you talk to somebody about having their head frozen, what is it, what hope do you give them? What are you telling them, basically?
1: Well, what we're telling them is that actually bringing someone out of cryonic suspension will be a pretty good technological trick in itself. We're not really worried, for instance, about the disease that killed them in the first place. Chances are, when we can finally bring someone out, we'll have long since cured cancer and AIDS and everything else. But the problem of, well, what sort of life can they expect? How will we give them a body? There are a number of possibilities. Obviously, cloning brings up an interesting possibility right there. It's possible to clone something, at least an animal right now, and to not develop the head or not develop the brain within the head.
0: Really?
1: Yes. That actually has been done with mice. That was done a few years ago, as a matter of fact. Acephalic mice have been.
0: In other words, you create a clone, but you do a genetic manipulation so there is no brain?
1: Mm-hmm.
0: Wow!
1: It seems quite feasible. As I said, it's been done in mice. Of course, there's a big jump between mice and humans there, but if we can clone a human, probably we can take the final step. And so we don't have to worry about actually killing a person. This is more like a tissue sample. This is more like a body used for donating organs at that
0: mm-hmm.
1: step.
0: Would you imagine then that the brain that has been cryonically preserved would actually be physically transferred to a body without a brain? Or would you imagine, you know, there's a lot of talk, let's say you created a clone with a blank brain, in essence, and then you took the information from the brain you had reanimated and in effect downloaded it, and people are talking about doing this, it's not as crazy as it may seem, downloading it to this new brain.
1: Well, that might be a possibility. It brings up a number of ethical questions. I mean, can you have a blank brain? Any brain that's been sitting around for a while inside a living body, chances are it will have something in it. And so you could be destroying a real person there. On the other hand, have we thought about downloading or uploading, as some of our members call it?
0: Right.
1: We certainly have.
0: All right. Well, look, 100 years, 500 years, 1,000 years into the future, 10,000 years, the ethics and morals, as we think of them today, which are undergoing constant change. I mean, look at the last decade. May be very different. Is that also reasonable to conclude?
1: It's a possibility. On the other hand, I tend to think that unless we have something very similar, at least recognizable to the sort of ethics we have these days, probably we won't be reviving cryonics patients. I mean, a society that doesn't value human life and doesn't value individuals to some degree isn't going to bother with us. We'll, you know, frozen people will just be meat to them, and they probably wouldn't even bother to maintain them. So I can't make a prediction about the future, but I can say that if cryonics patients are revived, chances are it will be in a future with some sort of recognizable ethics.
0: Certainly, though, if you look at the last few decades, our ethics have changed greatly. I mean, in many areas of social behavior and function, our ethics really and our morality has shifted. There's no question about it. Maybe it cyclically sort of shifts back and forth and always maintains a rough center. I have no way of knowing about that sort of thing. Now,
1: yes.
0: If you come back in 100 or 1,000 years, there is going to be a big culture shock for you. You are going to need money or whatever is used for money at that time. What kind of thinking have you all done in that area?
1: Well, it's a good question. Right now, most of us are really just concerned about getting there. We may all end up as paupers once we actually arrive, if we do arrive. There are some people, some of our members, who have set aside trusts. You can start a trust in states such as Wisconsin and I think it's South Dakota and a few other places where there is no rule against perpetuities. So your trust can theoretically last for as long as it can last. So they might actually have money when they come out.
0: So in other words, the relatives of this person who has been frozen cannot go to court, get some kind of court order to yank that money away, saying this is ridiculous. This money is going to no purpose at all. They can't get their hands on the money.
1: More or less. I mean, you never know what the courts are going to do. Certainly not in the future. As you pointed out, things are changing that way. But, yes, that's the general idea. I mean, people are always endowing trust for various purposes, and this is just one more purpose.
0: I could consider that with AIDS, for example. You mentioned AIDS yourself. There would be a lot of interest. Have you had interest from AIDS patients?
1: We, in fact, have had a number of AIDS patients that we've frozen.
0: Oh, that you have frozen on death?
1: Yes.
0: If there was ever a circumstance where you had an opportunity to freeze somebody prior to actual clinical death or the signature of a physician, you wouldn't be able to talk about that, would you?
1: Well, we haven't had that situation. We just can't do it. We have a great responsibility here. We have to maintain the organization. We have responsibility for these 35 helpless people who are frozen with us. And if we were to do that, if we were to risk ourselves on a situation like that, we could be accused of homicide, and it could bring up some terrible questions.
0: Of course.
1: And the authorities might even want to investigate some of our earlier patients, perhaps try to autopsy them.
0: Uh-huh.
1: In fact, something like that almost happened a few years ago.
0: Can you tell that story?
1: Oh, yes. It's actually fairly well known. It made national news. This was back in late 1988, I believe, early 1989. This was the Dora Kent case. Dora Kent was the mother of one of our longtime members, and she was a very nice old lady in her 80s. And she was dying. She She died in our facility under the supervision of a physician.
0: Right.
1: And she was suspended. She was a neurosuspension. Of course, in those situations, you have a body left over. And normally what's done with that is it's given to a mortician who cremates it, and then the relatives do whatever they want with the ashes. However, in this case, the mortician decided to call the coroner on this. And I'm not sure exactly why he did that, but he did. At that time, we were in Riverside County, California, and we did not have a great relationship with Riverside. In general, the city council didn't much care for us, I think. I wasn't actually with the company at that time. But I've been told that we were having some real difficulties there. In any case, the coroner at the time decided that it would be a real boon to his career if he raided a cryonics facility. He accused Alcor of suspending this woman before she was legally dead.
0: I see.
1: And he and his deputies entered the facility and quite literally said, "Give us the head of Dora Kent." He wanted to autopsy her to determine, he said, if she was frozen before she was actually legally dead.
0: Could that determination have been made?
1: That's a good question.
0: With the head?
1: I am not convinced at all that the determination could have been made, and some of our medical experts weren't convinced either. We think the coroner was mainly interested in the publicity that this raid would generate, and it did generate quite a bit of publicity. He came into our facility and confiscated quite a bit of equipment, arrested our staff members, led them away in handcuffs.
0: Wow.
1: And it was a very bad arrest. In fact, we did sue for false arrest and won eventually. Some of our more influential members managed to get a court injunction against the coroner so that he did not autopsy Dora Kent or any of our other members. But it was touch and go for quite some time.
0: That's absolutely remarkable. Have you had a better go of it there in Arizona?
1: We've had a great time in Arizona. This is a wonderful place to live. The climate is perfect. Well, it's hot, but we like that. Before we came here, we were very careful. We introduced ourselves. We made sure that the officials in the state and the town knew exactly what we were doing and mm-hmm. decided it was all right. And so we have a very good relationship with Scottsdale and Arizona in general.
0: Helpful. All right. This is fascinating. All right. Stand by, Brian. Brian Schock is my guest from the Alcor Life Extension Foundation. We're going to take a break for news, and we'll be right back.
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1: Good morning, my guest. My guest is Brian Shunk. He's from the Alcor Life Extension Foundation in Arizona. You know what they do? They cryonically freeze people who have died in hopes of bringing them back later. They take them down to minus 320 degrees Fahrenheit. That's really, really cold. And there is more synchronicity on this night. I was just talking to Keith Rowland, my webmaster, and we'll find out, by the way, if Brian has a, if Alcor has a website, and if so, we'll get a link up for you here in a moment. But it seems that ABC, as their nightly movie, ran something called Late for Dinner about a couple of people who were cryonically frozen and then, of course, accidentally somehow were reanimated 29 years later. That's fairly synchronous, I would say, wouldn't you? We'll get back to Brian Shunk and more about the Alcor Life Extension Foundation and your questions coming up shortly.

0: 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Brian, do the people at your is it a company or is it a non-profit kind of organization?
1: Alcor is a non-profit foundation.
0: Non-profit. 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
1: As a matter of fact, we do. 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
0: We will get that up within minutes. We get millions of visitors now, over 3 million since the first of the year to our website. So a lot of people are about to go see your website. What is up there?
1: Well, we do have quite a bit of information about our organization, what we do, what we have done. You can see profiles of our staff members. You can see details of our procedures. As a matter of fact, anything I could send you by mail is probably on the website in at least some form.
0: Wonderful. It explains the process?
1: Yes, it explains the process. We also have some graphics to illustrate what we do in our library section. I have the entire text of our handbook. It's called Cryonics Reaching for Tomorrow. So you can get that there. And it also tells you how to make cryonics arrangements.
0: All right. Do the people at your tax-free organization, Alcor, have a sense of humor?
1: It's pretty much a prerequisite, yes.
0: Okay. Lewis in Sioux Falls, Idaho, asks, do you refer to your clients, in quotes, as corpsicles?
1: Well, no, we don't.
0: That's
1: actually a term, I believe, invented by a science fiction writer named Larry Niven. There's a good reason, though, we don't do that, and it's because we are really working hard to create the idea that these are people who are potentially alive.
0: Yes.
1: And it's important to us, and we think it's probably important to keeping them frozen. If you think of them as corpses or corpsicles, that doesn't sound very important. Who's going to care about keeping that thing frozen? On the other hand, if we think of them as patients, as people.
0: So in other words, you have honest reverence for what you're doing.
1: I certainly do, and I believe the people I work with do as well.
0: Mm-hmm. There are those who would charge, of course, that, and this is a downside, and I'm not coming after you in any way. I'm just going to let you address the question. There are companies that specialize in taking older people's social security money, mm-hmm, and maintaining them in some sort of substandard condition until they pass away and, you know, take that money for years. And there are those who would make that charge about what you're doing. And how do you normally answer that?
1: Well, first of all, most of our clients aren't elderly people. Certainly, we don't have anything to do with their Social Security, if we want to deal with the specifics. But
0: right, of course.
1: I guess the main way I address that is that we try to be as upfront about everything we do as possible. I can't guarantee that this will work. I can't give you any sort of realistic odds that it will work. I have to explain that right away, and I have to be sure that you are sure of this.
0: It is also fair, Brian, to say that a year ago, if somebody had told me you could clone a human being, I would have told them, you are out of your mind. And now, let me tell you, Brian, there's a company already in the Bahamas that for, I think, $200,000 will clone you. Now, we may not be doing it here, but you can be damn sure it's being done if it already has not been done elsewhere. So, with that in mind, I've got to say there's a realistic chance, in some cases, of reanimating a body that has died.
1: Well, yes, and I think so, too. But as I said, one of the ways we deal with any sort of ethical consequences here is to be as honest as we can. We try to be forthright about it. We try to be open about what we do and how we do it. Sometimes people will come to us and say, well, how do I know you're actually going to keep me frozen? I mean, the doers that we keep the patients in are giant steel cylinders. There are no windows, and we certainly aren't going to open them up to the heat so that you can look inside.
0: Especially in Arizona.
1: Yeah, exactly. So how does anyone know that we actually freeze people?
0: And all right, how do they?
1: Well, first of all, we don't say to people right away, jump into Alcor, become part of it, and we'll take care of you, and don't ask questions. As a matter of fact, we encourage people to ask questions. Most of us are skeptics, and we welcome skepticism. All I can say is that trust is not something that you have immediately or that you should have immediately. It's something that takes time, and so we want you to give us the time. Come to our facility, take one of our tours, talk to our members, talk to our staff. If you are so inclined, you might even volunteer and help us during one of our procedures. If you get to know the people at Alcor and
0: is that what you did, by the way? You were a volunteer for a
1: while. That's right. That's right. It's kind of an interesting story. I actually got involved with Alcor because one of its former presidents, a man named Steve Bridge, was dating my aunt.
0: I see.
1: So I got to know him socially because of that, and I had some tough questions for him at first, and he managed to answer them. He actually gave me scientific references for them.
0: Like what? Now, I may not know the right questions to ask, but obviously you had some good ones. What did you ask?
1: One of the things that concerned me most was the idea that there was anything left of a human brain after even a few minutes without blood flow. This was a big question to me, because as far as anyone knew, you had about 4 to 6 minutes after a person's heart stopped that you could actually revive them. And as far as we knew then, their brain was just wiped clean or destroyed or whatever.
0: No, and how did he answer that?
1: Well, he gave me some references on work done that investigated exactly what happens to the brain during these ischemic periods, during these periods when there is no blood flow. And, wow, how do I explain this in non-technical terms? Basically what happens is when the brain doesn't get blood, it starts to swell. If your arm swells or your leg swells or something like that, it's no big deal. But when your brain swells,
0: it's got nowhere to go.
1: Yeah, exactly. So it closes off its own blood supply.
0: Sure.
1: So basically what happens is that after a few minutes like that, even if you start the heart back up again, the brain is not going to get any blood. So the person is as good as dead.
0: Dead, yes.
1: There are medications, on the other hand, that you can give during that process to halt this process or at least retard the process. So basically it was the opening that said to me that we aren't necessarily losing our memories as the heart stops, but they may still be in there in code in some form.
0: Uh-huh. Well, again, that's why I brought up last hour the lady who had no blood to her brain for 45 minutes, and yet they revived her, and she was normal. And they did that by reducing her body temperature, not to cryonic levels by a long shot, but simply, for example, there have been people that have fallen into icy water and have been clinically dead for long periods of time, and because they were in icy water, I guess the swelling that you're talking about did not occur. They were revived, and their brain was as normal.
1: That's actually a very common occurrence. It usually happens. It's usually seen with children. Actually, what happens there, it's not so much what happens to the brain specifically, as in general, you get slowed metabolism overall in the body. We know that cooling slows chemical processes, and since metabolism, our body's working, is a chemical process, it's slowed as well. As a matter of fact, we have kind of a rule of thumb we express it in centigrade. For every 10 degrees centigrade you lower a person's body temperature, it reduces the metabolism by half.
0: Wow.
1: One of the first things we do when we get a patient is cool him down. I know that seems pretty obvious to most people, but the faster we can do that, probably the better chance he'll have someday of being revived.
0: Now, when you say cool them down, when you get a patient, do you mean when they're close to dying, you can begin the cooling process? Can you inject, are you allowed to inject any drugs that will assist? Because I remember talking with a man who made the movie about Tim Leary.
1: Mm-hmm.
0: There was some expectation that there would be some sort of drug possibly used prior to death or something. I'm a little fuzzy on that. Maybe you can help.
1: Well, there are some pre-medications you can give, but for the most part, unless we are working with a very cooperative physician, we wouldn't be able to do that. No, all the cooling has to be done post-mortem.
0: Post-mortem.
1: After the death certificate is signed.
0: I, I take it you don't find a lot of cooperative.
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1: To write off what we need to do, because you have to maintain bodies for transplant of other organs just as well as you would for our process.
2: That's true. That's absolutely true. So they have understanding of that and then some sympathy toward what you are trying to do, occasionally at least.
1: We've had some good results. We've had some encouraging results on occasion. Many times doctors don't want to open themselves to any liability, and we certainly understand that. You spend an awful lot of money and years on a medical career. But then on other occasions, we've had physicians who will look at some of our literature or, say, the medical alert bracelets that our patients have, and they'll start the procedure themselves, and they give us a call and say, okay,
2: wow,
1: what should I do now?
2: Wow. All right. Off into sensitive territory. Really, this whole thing is sensitive territory. But this question really, I think, is important. You know about Kevorkian.
1: Mm-hmm.
2: And the big legal battles that are going on with assisted suicide.
1: Right.
2: If the laws begin to tip toward, and I believe they will, frankly, eventually, I'm kind of a libertarian myself, and I don't believe in suicide, and I would personally never commit suicide. But I'm a libertarian, and I think that people have a right to do what they want with their own lives. That's my own personal view. Now, if the law should begin to be revised allowing physician-assisted suicide, how would that possibly fit into what you do?
1: Well, as you can imagine, we've been watching the situation for quite some time. If physician-assisted suicide was allowed in the United States, we would certainly be very serious about looking into the possibilities of using it. It could help us quite a bit. It could certainly allow us to begin our procedures earlier and control them. As a matter of fact, there are members of Alcor who might wish that we could do that right now.
2: I understand.
1: There's
2: May I ask you technically, in your opinion, Brian, how much difference would it make in terms of the probability of being able to eventually reanimate if you're able to prepare and do it prior to actual physical death? How much difference in your chances would there be?
1: Well, I don't know. I could just pull a figure out of the air and say it probably would double your chances at least. I don't know. I don't base that on anything but personal intuition. I was going to mention a case we actually had a few years ago, back in 1990 and 1991, where one of our members really did want us to do that for him. His name was Dr. Thomas Donaldson. He was a mathematician. He still is a mathematician. And he discovered in the late 80s that he had a brain tumor.
2: I remember that story. That made national news.
1: Mm-hmm.
2: Yeah, I remember that story. And there was a big hubbub, and I don't remember how it worked out.
1: Well, unfortunately, California did not allow him to do this. They didn't give him that sort of dispensation, so we could not have helped him there. Fortunately, Dr. Donaldson, his tumor went into remission, and he's still quite healthy. As a matter of fact, I just spoke with him the other day, Friday, and he's holding on, but who knows, this could end at any time, and he could need that again.
2: Now, could he, for example, move from California to a state that would be more friendly to his cause?
1: Well, it's possible. There's been quite a bit of controversy about this in Oregon right now, I believe. As a matter of fact, they really got the assisted suicide law in the books, and then there's been some sort of referendum to repeal it.
2: Right.
1: And it's created quite a stir up there. But I'm not really sure there's any place in the U.S. where he could safely do this or where we could safely do it. It's really unfortunate, I think, at least in this regard.

0: process. But again, cryonics is really fairly small, so there are probably larger considerations right now. The big problem is if a person commits suicide, that makes them a coroner's case almost always. And if the coroner gets a hold of you, he will perform an autopsy, and if he performs an autopsy...
1: That's the end of that.
0: That's pretty much it, yes.
1: I don't know if you can comment on this or not, but again, referring to Tim Leary, he was very actively, for a period of time, considering cryonics. Was it your company that he was talking to?
0: Well, Dr. Leary was actually a member of Alcor, a very public member of Alcor, for several years. He was a good friend to a number of our more prominent members, and we really expected to freeze him. However, in 1985, he announced to us that he decided to change his arrangements to another company, to the company I mentioned called CryoCare, and he just felt that I think that their some of their facilities were nearer to where he lived and might be able to help him a little bit more quickly. We don't exactly know what happened from there. He seemed to lose interest in cryonics from then on. And toward the end, he simply decided that he didn't want to do it.
1: So it is your view that, or at least your guess, that he did not, at the end, do it?
0: All I can tell you is that, according to our best reports by officials from CryoCare and from his closest friends, he was not frozen.
1: All right. All right, Brian, hold on. We'll be right back. And when we come back, if any of you out there have questions, this is such a fascinating topic, we're going to open the lines. Alcor Life Extension Foundation. And if you go up to my website by now, you'll see a link there. Take a look, see what you think.
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1: Brian Schock is my guest from the Alcor Life Extension Foundation, actually the largest cryonics preservation organization in the world. 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We'll get to you in a moment.
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0: Imagine dying and then being taken down to minus 320 degrees Fahrenheit. Either your body in totality or your head by itself. That's cryonics, and that is what the Alcor Life Extension Foundation does. They are the largest organization of their sort in the world, and I have their spokesman, Brian Schock. Brian, we've got a bunch of calls, and we're going to get to them in a moment, but I would like to ask you one more terribly sensitive question. Suppose I had a lot of money, and I knew that I could not be suspended prior to physical death here in the U.S. Suppose I were to fly to some other country where the rules are not quite what they are here and have it done and then be transported back into this country?
1: That is a very sensitive question. I'm not exactly sure what country you'd go to. I believe the Netherlands have assisted suicide laws right now.
0: That's correct.
1: But I don't know if they would allow this necessarily. Further, I don't know if they would allow us to bring your body back into the country. As you can imagine, transporting people who are considered dead across
0: international lines,
1: yes, it can be very difficult.
0: Have any of your members considered that?
1: Some of our members have talked about it. As far as I know, no one has seriously considered it yet.
0: All right. Regarding those who have had their heads frozen, is there any thinking that there could be a possible reanimation of a head without a body?
1: Well, there's. I think some people hear this concept and they. They envision heads on plates or something like that.
0: Well, I think of heads in boxes.
1: Heads in boxes. I don't think any of our members want that. Some of our members are very well-known computer scientists and might want to be uploaded into computers, but that's not exactly the same thing as being a head in a box.
0: No, although I don't put it past my network to consider the possibility, and they'd get me going in the box and put a little microphone there and... pretty horrible thought, but...
1: As I said, I don't think any of our members want that, and I don't think any of them would really accept that.
0: All right, one last question, then to the phones, and that is the typical profile. Earlier you said something that caught my ear. You said a lot of your patients are young. What is the typical profile of somebody that you've got cryonically suspended?
1: Well, you know, there are so few right now, I don't think there's a typical profile. But I can outline generally what these people are like. Most of them are male. About 75% are male.
0: Oh, that's interesting.
1: Average age is about 45 to 50.
0: Huh. That is young.
1: Well, we've had, as I said, a number of AIDS patients. And, of course, they have died quite young. Our youngest patient was actually about, let's see, she was only about 18, I believe. Our oldest patient was actually 99.
0: 99?
1: So, yes, it's all over the board there.
0: Wow. All right, let's take a few phone calls. Fascinating stuff. First-time caller line, you're on the air with Brian Schock. Hi.
2: Hi, I'm Angela, and I'm calling from Nashville, Tennessee.
0: Okay, Angela, you're going to have to speak up good and loud.
2: Sorry, is that okay?
0: Much better, yes.
2: Okay, brilliant. And congratulations on your award. You deserve it.
0: Thank you. Thank you.
2: All right, Brian. Well, what I've been thinking as I've been hearing all this is the current state of overpopulation, and that we don't have enough resources to support basically our current population now, and it's declining. And I'm thinking, you know, you preserving these people, and, you know, I mean, it's just going to get worse, and, I mean, what's going to happen? You know, I mean, right now medical science has advanced so far that our lives are longer, et cetera, and now people are getting themselves frozen.
1: Right.
2: And another, maybe a sensitive topic which touches me, is that how many animals have to be tortured for this cloning process? I mean...
0: Well, you're asking something out of his
1: right.
0: field of expertise. And with respect to the population question, I'm not sure it exactly bears on that. You presently have 35 people.
1: Right. In comparison with the population of the world, we're pretty insignificant. Even if we froze 1 million people, which as compared with 35, it almost looks impossible now, but who knows. Even if we froze 1 million people, that's just 1 million people added on to billions.
0: Billions, yes.
1: A drop in the bucket, a teardrop in an ocean, it's nothing. What we really have to worry about, well, population is going to be a problem, it's going to be a problem even without cryonics working.
0: Mm-hmm. Good point.
1: Thing we're going to have to deal with anyway. And I don't know what the solution is. I mean, the obvious, heartless solution is for people to stop having quite so many children.
0: You bet.
1: But, you know, it's that's something that other people are going to have to work out.
0: All right. Here's something to consider. Somebody faxes this, Barry in Arizona. We have a lot of bacteria and viruses in our bodies at all times. Bacteria on your skin, in your intestinal tract, viruses, even AIDS. Now, suppose by the time the technology is available to bring these people back, and I really personally don't rule it out, the bacteria and viruses in the future may have evolved so that these bacteria and viruses from the late 1990s could be a health threat if released. And is it not possible that, for example, with AIDS and other things, some future CDC would virtually order the people you have destroyed because they might be a possible public health threat?
1: Hmm. Well, it's an interesting question. I really don't have any sense of that happening because, as I said, bringing someone out of cryonic suspension is a real trick, a real technological trick, and we're just not going to make that jump without all the intermediate steps. Among those intermediate steps will probably be technologies that can deal with any sort of bacteria or virus that we have today.
0: Mm-hmm. All right, let's you know, it's one thing we haven't really talked about, and that is what I keep calling reanimation.
1: Mm-hmm.
0: Has there ever been a reanimation? Or how close have we come? What have we actually done, other than the story I told you about the lady?
1: Right. Well, okay, here's what the research has done so far. It is possible to take animals and people down very near to the freezing point and revive them without any serious damage.
0: Right.
1: However, the freezing point presents a barrier, sort of like the sound barrier used to be, but much more difficult. It really has presented a problem for us. Once something is actually frozen, we just can't bring it back. That's what we're dealing with right now. What we know is that tissue samples can be frozen and revived.
0: Right.
1: Individual cells can be frozen and revived. In fact, it's done with embryos of 16 cells or less all the time. And certainly it's done with sperm samples quite a bit as well. As a matter of fact,
0: right.
1: That's one of the technologies that really inspired cryobiological research. I mean, we've been freezing, or people have been freezing sperm samples since World War II, practically.
0: That's right. And they've got many frozen, and they've got a lot of court battles going on about them.
1: Right. Actually, I was actually thinking of cattle semen, but it's all pretty much the same thing that way. It's the same principle. So it's not possible yet to actually freeze someone and bring him back.
0: Mm-hmm.
1: Unfortunately, even with our best technology, there is a certain amount of tissue damage, very subtle, sometimes very obvious tissue damage, that we just can't get around yet. Now, if you're asking how will we eventually do it, we have some guesses, and this gets us into a topic called nanotechnology, which you're probably familiar with.
0: Oh, I certainly am.
1: It's become much more well-known in the last few years. Nanotechnology really started as an idea in itself from a book called Engines of Creation by a man named Eric Drexler,
0: mm-hmm.
1: A very fine gentleman, and he's been working with many of our members, and we are very interested in what he has to say. Basically, his idea is that you can build devices, machinery, electronic circuits with individual atoms or molecules.
0: Correct.
1: And that such devices would be so small that they could perhaps, they could certainly fit inside the human circulatory system, perhaps even inside human cells.
0: Sure.
1: He has suggested, he has proposed that you might even be able to fit the equivalent of a modern mainframe computer inside a human cell with a lot of volume to spare.
0: Wow.
1: That sort of technology would allow the repair of individual cells. And certainly that's more than enough to bring back a cryonics patient, or it should be.
0: You would also think it would be enough to keep somebody who is presently alive, once the technology exists, virtually alive forever.
1: Well, I don't know about forever, but I see a real possibility of extending human life with this technology. That's a direction we seem to have been going during the last few years, and I'm encouraged by it. Imagine a very small machine that could just fit inside the human circulatory system and could deal with atherosclerotic plaques around coronary arteries.
0: Sure.
1: It could clear up your bloodstream just like that, and that would go quite a ways towards improving human longevity.
0: It sure would. Wildcard Line, you are on the air with Brian Schock. Hi.
3: Hi.
0: I can barely hear you, ma'am.
3: Okay.
0: You're going to have to speak up for us. Where are you?
3: I'm in San Diego.
0: Okay, go ahead.
3: I wanted to ask Brian, like he was kind of talking about it a moment ago, about like regeneration of cells through that, what is that, nanonics?
0: Nanotechnology.
3: Nanotechnology. Well, my problem was it's not a problem. I had no plans to do this, but I was wondering, like, if you're older, like in your 80s, and you had this done, and you're revived, and you come back like 50 years later or so, and you died from a brain tumor, but before that you had like arthritis or something, and you were crippled all up.
0: Sure.
3: Is there something that could be done that could straighten it out, because you wouldn't want to come back with other deformities?
0: It's a good question, and I'm sure it's one that many of the members have asked. In other words, what finally kills them may not be their only malady, plus they're older. So how do you address that with them? How do you talk to the patients about that?
1: Well, again, there's the idea that medical science must continue to advance if we're going to bring these people out. Right now, geriatric medicine and life extension medicine is a very real endeavor. It's being investigated all the time. They started with experimenting with human growth hormone injections, and they're going from there. I don't know if we can say that we'll ever be able to rejuvenate people, although I certainly hope so myself, but I believe that we will be able to certainly give people many more years of life, even if they are in their 80s or 90s. And the cosmetic end of it, making them look younger, is probably not even all that difficult.
0: Mm-hmm. Another comic out there asks the following. Could you ask your guest, would the politically correct term for those who have been frozen be the thermally challenged?
1: It could be. I would not feel bad about using that term.
0: I see. All right. East of the Rockies, you're on the air with Brian Schock. Good morning.
4: Good morning, gentlemen.
0: Hi, where are you?
4: St. Louis.
0: All right, extinguish thy radio, please.
4: Okay, I didn't think it was that loud. Well, just one second.
0: All right, holding while you do that.
4: Okay, that's better. Now, a couple of things. First off, I wanted to note that some of the social issues involved with integration of a reanimated person back into society have been dealt with. Back in the 50s, actually, Robert Heinlein's novel A Door in the Summer comes to immediate mind.
0: Uh-huh.
4: And also the problem of voluntary suicide and with regard to a life-extended society was touched upon in Time Enough for Love, which he also wrote. I was wondering about the what Alcor is doing with regard to popular acceptance. I've noticed there was an episode of ER this season which dealt with a patient who arrived in the emergency room with a life extension company bracelet on his arm, and they had to freeze the body.
0: Wow.
4: While waiting for somebody to come from California to collect the body. And on the nanny of all places, they did an episode where they talked about cryonics, and I recognized the actors holding a copy of Cryonics Reaching for Tomorrow.
1: Right.
4: As a prop.
1: Yeah, I actually talked to them about that. The writers for the show called me and asked about some information, so I sent that to them. I would have been interested in seeing that episode. I didn't happen to see that one.
4: I clearly recognized it because I have a copy myself.
1: Oh, that's great. But yeah, we try to help the media whenever possible. We understand that television shows and films are going to portray cryonics in the most entertaining way they can. That's their job, to be entertaining. And if we can make it any more accurate, certainly we're happy to do that. But we don't feel really bad if they go off and do something like Mr. Freeze in Batman and Robin, which, incidentally, I talked to Schumacher Productions, the art department, on that about that as well. And as far as I can tell, they didn't use any of my advice at all.
4: I'm wondering, other than the other aspects that don't have to do with the actual science and technology of cryonics, was the for those who may have seen it, was the depiction of the doers in the X-Files accurate? Would you say? Would you call that technically correct?
1: Let me see. I've actually talked to the X-Files on two or three occasions. I remember one show early on. I haven't watched it all that much recently, but in the first season, I think, they did a show on cryonics. They weren't terribly accurate, although I sort of admired them. I thought they looked very good, quite useful. Actually, our doers are much larger, I believe, than what they had.
4: Mm-hmm.
1: We need to conserve liquid nitrogen as much as possible, and so we try to keep the patients in as compact a container as we can. So it's like four people per doer. And so in that sense, they didn't look terribly accurate, although as large steel cylinders, I guess they were.
4: Finally, other than Dr. Leary, without violating the confidentiality of your patients, is there anyone, a public figure whose endorsement's been given to cryonics, you know, someone who says, yes, I'm going to do this? I know Dirk Pearson and Sandy Shaw got a big push out of the fact that Clint Eastwood announced he was using their life extension supplement some years ago. I was wondering if someone had made a similar announcement or was wanting to make a similar announcement with regard to Alcor or some other cryonics.
0: Good question.
1: Well, I get that a lot, and all I can say is that even among our confidential list, I don't think there's anyone whose name you would really recognize. There are people who are prominent in their chosen fields, but no one that you would call famous. We don't have any famous actors or any real celebrities.
0: Are these people generally that are wealthy? Are they people who are head of corporations? That's what I was asking about, a profile, and I guess there is no real typical profile. But does it tend to go in that direction?
1: I would say that our membership is probably wealthier than average. I would not say that they are terribly wealthy for the most part. We do have people who are millionaires who have made these arrangements. But then again, we also have people who are quite poor. Well, not quite poor, but let's say quite lower middle class. I think I have to count myself among that, too.
0: What happens, by the way, mm-hmm. This is a horrible question, mm-hmm. but if somebody's money somehow runs out?
1: Okay, well, that's probably not going to happen. You see, the money is pooled. We have a patient care trust fund, and it's not a number of individual accounts. It's one big account.
0: Oh, it's pooled investment.
1: Yes, exactly.
0: Uh-huh.
1: So we don't have to worry about individual clients' money running out.
0: You do have to worry about the entire account, though, and you said you are very conservative with your investments.
1: Right, right. As a matter of fact, one of the trust fund itself is a fairly recent development for us. Our investment manager for that is Smith Barney.
0: Smith Barney. All right. Very interesting. All right. Listen, sit tight, Brian. Fascinating stuff. We'll do more. There's a good break, so go relax, and we'll be back in about 10. All right. Brian Schock is my guest, and he is from Alcor Life Extension Foundation.
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1: Well, good morning. My guest is Brian Schunk from the largest cryonics preservation organization, and I say that because it is a tax-free organization, in the whole world. In the whole world, certainly in the country and therefore in the world, it's called Alcor Life Extension Foundation. And yes, what they do is freeze people, freeze brains, heads, bodies, whole bodies. It is an amazing, amazing thing in the hopes that one day they'll be able to bring them back. And I have a comment. I've been thinking during the news about this, and I'll bring it up in a moment.
0: Now, we take you back to the night of June 23rd, 1997, on Art Bell, Somewhere in Time.

0: right, once again, back to Brian Schock. And he is from the Alcor Life Extension Foundation. They cryogenically freeze people after clinical death, presently, to a temperature of minus 320 degrees Fahrenheit, with the hope that one day they can be revived. And the way medical science is going right now, it does not seem that unreasonable to me. And one more thing, Brian, you know, going back to the beginning of our conversation when we were talking about the spiritual aspects of all this, in a lot of ways, even somebody with fairly deep religious conviction could look at it this way, that they've got nothing to lose, because if, in fact, when you die, you're dead, your spirit goes elsewhere, you have an immortal spirit of some sort, and I don't rule that out by a long shot, then your freezing their head or their body will not stop that spirit from moving forward. If, on the other hand, through some process it can either be brought back or remains or can be reanimated, then they win. So, really, you could look at it this way, that you win either way. Is that the way some of your members look at it?
1: I certainly hope they look at it that way. I think that's a very, very reasonable viewpoint.
0: Yeah.
1: I don't think we're at odds with religion in any way. I mean, you don't see anyone standing outside a hospital protesting open-heart surgery or something like that. And that's just one more life-extending procedure. I don't think that we have to make a great distinction between that and cryonics. I mean, in the case of heart transplants or open-heart surgery, we know the odds of that working.
0: Sure.
1: Cryonics, we just don't know the odds yet.
0: Okay, fair enough. Wild card line, you're on the air with Brian Schock. Hi.
2: My name is Nova from Oklahoma.
0: Nova from Oklahoma, okay.
2: Yeah. And a little while ago, you asked Brian if any regeneration had been taken place.
0: Yes.
2: And he related sperm, eggs, pieces of tissue, et cetera, et cetera.
0: Right.
2: But
0: right. The
2: thing is, all of those are taking their life when they're frozen. The sperm is alive. They wouldn't freeze if we're dead. Or it expired. There's a time frame there. The eggs, the tissue, etc. They're all alive when they're frozen.
1: Yes.
2: But the
0: cryogenic
2: visit comes upon death, doesn't it?
0: That's correct. But legally, they're bound that way.
2: Oh, second thing. One last little comment. I know there are probably people who are drawn to this type of thing, but it just seems like an old, used up, cellular, aged body would be a horrible thing to come back to.
1: Well,
2: it's like bronzing.
0: Well, yeah, but are you? Yeah,
2: that are worn out.
0: Yeah, I understand. But are you listening carefully? He's talking about nanotechnology, things that would allow you to, in essence, be revived. I mean, look, ma'am, if you think about the amount of scientific medical advance in the last 30 years, and you project that for 100 or 200, imagine what's going to be possible. I mean, nobody's saying that it's for sure. Even Brian isn't saying that.
2: You're right. Your last comment was very lucid because it made sense. When I was listening to you, I thought, well, okay. But there was one little comment that got me, and it was something about giving life.
1: Okay.
2: I don't believe they can take care of the body. They can keep it in good shape. They can maybe make it look a little better.
0: Yeah.
2: They don't believe that life comes from man.
0: Well, okay. There you are, Brian.
1: Okay. I'm not really sure how to address that question. What I was hearing first, I think, was you were drawing a distinction between freezing living tissue and freezing a dead organism, a dead person.
0: Yep.
1: Well, I don't think we can necessarily draw that distinction because death is a very open concept right now. It used to be that a person was dead when their heart stopped. Well, clearly, that's not the case because people are revived from that condition all the time. It happens every day. Right now, we can't even necessarily think of cessation of brain activity as real death because, well, people who go in for this hypothermic arrest surgery we've been talking about, they have no brain waves.
0: And yet, they come back.
1: Right. So how can we draw a distinction between living tissue samples and a body that has been deemed dead, really for legal purposes, if nothing else, the cells in that body are still functioning to some degree. Death isn't just an event. It's a process. And in various types of tissue, it can be a very long process.
0: This is a this is kind of a strange question, but when a person dies, Brian, is it possible that the thinking process or that the awareness process at some level continues for some period of time? Do we know anything about that?
1: I don't know a great deal about that, although from what I can infer from the information I do have, I would say that probably when a person's heart stops, when the blood stops flowing to their brain,
0: yes,
1: they are not conscious to any degree at all. As I said, in that condition, brain waves will stop. We know that fairly well. And so for all intents and purposes, there is no brain function. And so probably no consciousness.
0: To that I respond, good.
1: Yeah, I agree.
0: One other horrid little thing that I've always wondered about, maybe you can answer it, probably you can't. In the old days of guillotines, when they would chop off somebody's head, again, you would suggest that function would stop immediately, or would there be some number of seconds of conscious thought which sort of faded to black?
1: I have no idea. I would not speculate on that.
0: I don't blame you a bit. I've always wondered about that. Wildcard Line, you're on the air with Brian Schock. Hi.
3: Yes. Brian, mm-hmm. Have you tried to bring back anything like an animal to see whether they... I had understood that it was not successful to thaw a person.
0: Yeah, so far, from cryogenic temperatures, the answer is nobody has ever been revived. Correct, Brian?
1: That's correct. And we haven't been able to revive animals from those temperatures either.
0: But then again, 2 years ago, we couldn't clone people, ma'am.
3: That's true. Thank you very much.
0: You're welcome. That really has to be the answer. And 5 years ago, people would have been all over your case, Brian, saying it's ridiculous, it's not possible. But I think people have already had so much future shock that today you're finding people more and more hesitant to say, it's not going to be possible. I think more today you would find people saying, well, yeah, maybe. Do you find that?
1: I really do. We really had sort of a jump in interest once the cloning of the sheep was announced.
0: Really?
1: Yes. I mean, it wasn't a major jump, but I mean, it certainly was more interest than we'd gotten lately. Quite a bit of interest from the press in particular.
0: In other words, once cloning is possible, then people imagine, if resuscitated, there might be a way to have a new body.
1: Right. And if nothing else, it's a nice little proof of principle. I mean, it certainly demonstrates that medical technology is advancing at a speed no one would have guessed before.
0: Quickening, I call it. How extensive, Brian, have the animal experiments been? In other words, with animals, horrible as it may sound, you could imagine that while they still live, you could fill them through with all kinds of all the chemicals you wanted to put into their body while they were still alive that would aid in the preservation process, and then put them into cryonic suspension while they are still alive. Horrible as it may sound, these kinds of experiments are what you would want to hear about if you were considering doing it for yourself.
1: Yes. Certainly the first step is always going to be work on tissue samples. We're not going to sacrifice animals unnecessarily.
0: Right.
1: If nothing else, it's very expensive. These days, animal experimentation costs a great deal of money and is under FDA regulations.
0: Scrutiny, right.
1: So we want to be as careful as possible on this. There has been a great deal of research done, but then again, not nearly enough. Right now, cryonics research, research directed towards cryonics goals, is carried out only by cryonics-related organizations. Universities don't do it, as far as we know.
0: So does that mean an organization like yours?
1: To some degree, we have done experiments. Right now, our research program is directed more towards improving our suspension methods.
0: Mm-hmm.
1: So we are, it's not pure research, it's more like technological research, improving the rate at which we cool patients initially and that sort of thing.
0: May I ask this? Is there, without answering what it would be, is there research going on or that has gone on that you really would not feel comfortable to discuss?
1: I can't really think of any. That's the nature of research. If it's out there, it needs to be known, and it has to be reproduced, and it has to be demonstrated again and again.
0: Mm-hmm.
1: So, I mean, even if it's an unpleasant fact, even if it would make listeners angry or indignant, I would feel obligated to mention it.
0: Okay. All right. West of the Rockies, you're on the air with Brian Schock. Hi.
4: Hi. This is AJ in Sacramento, California.
0: Hi there.
4: Hi there. I was interested. Brian, I think it was last hour you made a comment on the freezing barrier and how it was possible to, just before that point, you've slowed the metabolic process enough to have a pretty good chance of resuscitation.
1: Mm-hmm, that's correct.
4: Okay. I was wondering if any experiments have ever been done. Forgive me if I'm asking something that's pretty simple, but I know little or nothing about this.
0: Quite all right.
4: I was wondering if any experimentation or anything's been done on whether or not you can increase the length of life by slowing the metabolic process. Obviously, it wouldn't be indefinite, but maybe it would be for, you know, maybe a decade or so longer than...
0: Actually, that's a very intriguing question. What about it, Brian?
1: Well, the sort of experiments we're doing right now don't seem to point to that, although I do recall that they found lower body temperatures in general seem to be correlated with longer lives. But currently there's not much we can do in terms of really cooling someone down to extend their life.
0: Okay, fair enough. East of the Rockies, you're on the air with Brian Schock. Hi.
5: Howdy.
0: Howdy. Where are you?
5: I'm in South Dakota.
0: Okay.
5: My question is, with the possibility of the cryogenic sleep process, when a person's body is revived, is there a concern that there might be a newer ailments or abnormalities to the unfrozen body?
1: I'm not exactly sure what you mean.
0: I'm not either.
1: New ailments?
5: Well, what I mean is, different things that could cause, you know, different changes within a person's body.
0: I still don't know what you mean. Rephrase it.
5: Okay, all I'm asking is that if... what would the problems be arising from, like, the thawing process?
0: The what?
5: For the thawing process.
0: Thawing process. All right. Well, they don't have that down. As far as we know, there is no way presently to thaw somebody and reanimate them, not from the kind of temperatures that are being used with cryogenics.
1: Right. I really can't speculate on that because we don't know how we're going to go about that exactly yet.
0: You've got a magazine out called... Cryonics,
1: mm-hmm.
0: And that is your magazine, right?
1: That's right.
0: And the one that I've got in my hand that you sent to me, or your company, or your organization, excuse me, sent, mm-hmm. says cryotransport case report, and it gives a name, patient number A1110.
1: Right.
0: What can you tell me about this?
1: Well, it's all pretty much there in the article. A1110, I can mention the man's name. His name was Ed Kurt. He lived in New York.
0: Right.
1: He was a longtime member, a longtime cryonicist, as a matter of fact, back from the 1970s, I believe. And Mr. Kurt had cancer, and it actually came up on us quite rapidly. most of the time when a person is dying, we do have some sort of lead time on this. With Mr. Kurt, it was actually a matter of days. His cancer was working quite rapidly. And I got the call, and I reported it to our cryotransport manager, and she took it from there. Actually went out to scout the area to see if we could get some cooperation from the hospital and other personnel. And everything went fairly well that way. And when she went back out for the actual suspension, it seemed to go fairly well. We were not too displeased with it. That actually was sort of a last-minute thing as well. After she scouted the area, she came back, and then one morning, very early, we got a call saying that from the man's wife saying, well, the doctor's only given him an hour to live or something like that. And so we put our personnel out on a plane and sent them right out there.
0: Sure. You began, when was patient one for you?
1: For me or for Alcor?
0: I'm sorry, for Alcor.
1: For Alcor. Well, it's kind of an interesting story. Alcor was started really for one patient, for one person. And that person's name was Fred Chamberlain, Jr., Colonel Fred Chamberlain, Jr., in fact. He was the father of one of our founders, Fred Chamberlain III. Fred and his wife, Linda, started Alcor back in 1972. And the reason they did that was because Fred had promised his father a good cryonic suspension. Fred had been an enthusiast on this for many years, and his father was quite ill, had a stroke, I believe, at the time. And he said, well, Dad, I'm going to get you frozen. And his father said, thank you so much. I really appreciate that. And they had an understanding. Well, Fred looked at the Fred III looked at the other organizations at the time, and what he found really disappointed him. These were the very early days, and people really didn't know how to go about this. And his concern was that they couldn't necessarily get to a patient quickly enough.
0: Sure.
1: So he said, what could we do? We couldn't just take this chance away from my father. We had to do something. So they started their own organization. It's really amazing that that they would do that, and it really speaks well for their dedication. However, Fred's father hung on until about 1976. And they suspended him then, and it was probably one of the better suspensions done up to that time.
0: All right. Next question.
1: Yes.
0: From patient one through today, would I, being frozen today, have a better chance because of technological advances since patient one than patient one has?
1: I believe so. I see a real improvement in procedure. It goes by fits and starts. It's not always possible to evaluate what we're doing better in one case than another, and every case is still unique. There have been so few so far, it's really hard to make some overall judgment. But I would say, in general, it is improving.
0: Well, when you look at your patient inventory right now, would you say that there are some cases which you would regard as far better chances for reanimation eventually if that technology becomes available than others?
1: Most definitely. Not all those were early cases either. We allow our members to decide what they would consider to be an acceptable suspension. That's part of their contract. Some people feel that it's better to be frozen than not to be frozen. It doesn't matter what condition they're in. If they could have been lying out in the sun for 2 days, it's still fine with them. They want to be frozen. We won't necessarily argue with that because we can't say that there is a zero chance they'll ever come back. It seems unlikely, but we won't say that. On the other hand, we have some members that feel very strongly that if they are not tended to within minutes or hours, there's no chance at all.
0: Sure.
1: So they would not consider, they would say, don't continue with my suspension.
0: So you would, well, we'll have to pick this up after the bottom of the hour. Stay right there. Brian Schock is my guest, and we are discussing something that has always fascinated me, cryogenics, suspension for the future, time travel.
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1: My guest is Brian Schock. He's from the Alcor Life Extension Foundation. Really, it's time travel in a way. They freeze you. They freeze you after clinical death. Personally, my own feeling is that a person would have a much, much better chance to be frozen just prior to clinical death, and I'm sure Brian shares that view with me, but the laws presently do not allow it. But you know something? The laws are in the process of being changed. And if physician-assisted suicide is finally ruled to be legal, and by the way, I'm a libertarian in that sense, and I firmly believe that you have you should have a choice, the right to make that choice for yourself. Well, then I think there would be a pretty good chance, if you were still in some form of animation, even close to death, and frozen. That's my own personal view. And we'll get back to Brian and your questions in a moment.
0: Now we take you back to the night of June 23rd, 1997, on Art Bell, Somewhere in Time.

0: Back now to Brian Schock. Brian, a lot of people want to talk to you here and have questions. I've got a matter of fact, I've got a fax from a pastor here, of all things, a pastor, who says, Art, great show tonight. I find the subject of great interest. It really makes one wonder at what stage death really occurs and at what stage, if any, the spirit leaves the body of someone who has been frozen. Back in the early 1970s, there was a series named Night Gallery. They had one episode in which the spirit of someone who had been frozen wanted no longer to be frozen because it prevented him from passing over. And what he was now experiencing was more of a hell than anything else. Really makes one think. Then there was a study back in the early 1900s. Brian, I have talked about it on the air from time to time. A doctor did it, and what he did was, at the exact moment of death, he measured the weight of the body, and he did this as an actual clinical study. And he discovered there was actually 3/4 of an ounce of weight loss at the instant of death. Now, this was a clinical study, not just somebody messing around. And they did it again and again and again. They were unable to document any of it in animals, only in human beings. 3/4 of an ounce gone at the instant of death.
1: Well, that's I've heard about that, and I've always thought it was interesting because my understanding was that a soul, whatever it might be, was a non-physical thing, a non-physical entity.
0: That's what I always thought.
1: And so I can't understand why it would have weight. I also have to wonder about this study to some degree because I am not aware of it being in any of the textbooks I've ever read about pathology, and I don't think anyone's really pursued this line of research.
0: Well, that's true since, but there are lots of moral ethical reasons why they have not and could then. And believe me, it is true because I got a copy of it. Mm-hmm. It was published, and I put it up on my website. So you might check into it. West of the Rockies, you're on the air with Brian Schock. Hi.
2: Hi.
0: Hi. Turn your radio off.
2: Oh, yes. Thank you. Thank you. I got to do that.
0: Yes, you do.
2: The room. I got out of the room. Somebody's listening to it. Yes, that's quite interesting. I had my medical training goes back to late 1937, but I'm not... I'm anxious to ask him about liquid nitrogen, as that's what they're preserved in, I presume, right?
1: Mm-hmm, that's right.
2: And that's, what is that Kelvin or centigrade below zero?
1: That's about minus 196 degrees centigrade.
2: Yeah, right. I used to be an analyzer of gas samples, low boiling point gases, methane and so forth, in a lab way back before I went into the Army and finished my med training. But I'm interested in just asking you about what happens when you freeze a body with all the water that's in the body and in the blood and everywhere.
0: All right.
2: Doesn't that turn into ice? Oh, two more questions, Al, after that. Don't those ice crystals destroy any possibility of any good cell life after rejuvenation?
1: Well, that's the big problem. That's always been the problem with freezing tissue. One of the things we do, one of the parts of our process, is to remove as much of that water as we can. It's a fairly common sort of cryobiological technique, cryopreservation, cryoprotective perfusion. We use what's been used for years, glycerol, to replace the water and to prevent as much ice crystal formation as we can. So that's how we get around that. It's obviously not perfect because we can't actually bring people back. And to some degree, glycerol is toxic as well. But it seems to be better preservation than just a straight freeze.
0: There you are.
2: I'm to Art's statement about life leaving body and about stopping breath, I've had my heart stop 2 or 3 times for a while at night. And I wake up and realize it's stopped. But it starts again when my consciousness wakes me up.
0: I believe they call it sleep apnea.
2: It could be. Could be. Now, there's because of my age and experience, I want to make a statement that that it's appointed unto every man once to die, and after that, the judgment. How do you deal with that?
0: Well, he doesn't. He doesn't. Is that correct, Brian? In other words, you're not making these judgments.
1: No. No, certainly I wouldn't think to do that.
0: Excuse the pun. I didn't really mean
1: yeah,
0: it that way.
1: No. I understand. We're dealing with the religious issue here.
0: Yes.
1: As I said, I think the question of death is quite open. We have to think of death as, or at least my organization has to think of death as a real destruction of the person, a point from which there could not even theoretically be a return.
0: Mm-hmm.
1: You can think of a person right now as not having a heartbeat and not breathing, not having brain waves, but still being potentially functional. And that's not really death. On the other hand, there's somewhere along the scale, certainly by the time a person is just a dry skeleton, that the person is clearly dead.
0: Sure.
1: But...
3: 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And now, Art Bell.

0: Welcome to Nigh Underground, bringing you Art Bell classics all the way from the high desert. 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And now, Art Bell.
1: Advisedly, I use that term. That wish total anonymity. In other words, you never give out their names.
2: Absolutely. We have quite a few like that.
1: Mm-hmm. I would imagine so. So if you had a very famous person or a luminary or a political person, you couldn't say it.
2: Well, I couldn't give their name. I really don't like to play games like that. But I can tell you quite flatly that we don't have anyone whose name you'd recognize.
1: All right. Good enough. Wildcard Line, you are on the air with Brian Schock. Hi.
3: Hello.
1: Hello. Where are you?
3: I'm in Yellow Springs, Ohio.
1: Okay.
3: Well, one of the things I wondered, I heard him say that there are four whole bodies to a tank, and he's only got like 35, so what do they do, reopen and add more when the time comes?
2: Well, if we have a partially filled tank, yes, we would do that. At no time are the patients who are already frozen lifted out of the liquid nitrogen, so their temperature doesn't change substantially.
3: But you can reopen them and do something later.
1: If they're in liquid nitrogen, ma'am, if you're immersed in liquid nitrogen, you're going to stay cold, whether it's open or not.
3: Okay. Well, I just know that he said they wanted to do an autopsy on this woman's head, and they didn't want to... Well, I guess they'd have to in the freezer, wouldn't they? Well, another thing I wanted to ask is, how many employees are there at Alcon?
1: That's a good question.
2: We're a fairly small organization. Right now we have about 7 full-time employees.
1: Okay.
2: And a number of volunteers come in, people who are members of the organization want to help out. During a suspension, we bring in our on-call personnel, our medical personnel.
1: Mm-hmm.
2: We really perform very few suspensions during a year, so we can't afford to have the medical personnel there all the time.
1: What about security? I haven't asked you about that yet. Brian, while certainly you are and your company, organization, are doing everything you can to be sure these people remain in the frozen condition,
2: mm-hmm.
1: There is always the possibility that some nutcase out there would decide to come in and tip over tanks and, you know, undo what you have done. So you've got to have some kind of security.
2: Sure. Well, thanks for suggesting that to the public.
1: Sorry about that.
2: Okay.
1: I mean, after all, you know, the animal rights people raid these things and set animals loose and do all kinds of things.
2: Well, it's certainly nothing we haven't thought of before.
1: That's what I thought.
2: We've thought about this quite a bit, and we have personnel on the premises 24 hours a day. There's never a minute that goes by when the phones and the patient care bay, we call it, where we actually keep these people, where that's not attended. So certainly we do have someone there to watch out for these people. We also have alarms on the tanks. If anyone should try to move them or open them, we would know about it immediately. And but then again, if we were up against a very ruthless, not entirely sane person, there's only so much we can do.
1: Well, there are ruthless, insane people out there, as unfortunately we read about every single day. East of the Rockies, you are on the air with Brian Schock. Hi.
4: Hello.
1: Hello. Where are you?
4: Nashville, Tennessee.
1: Okay.
4: I was curious. He said when you're bringing them back, he said earlier that people have died and their brainwaves still going on when they're dead and they've been brought back. Right?
1: Yes.
4: But if they're gone long enough, the longer you're gone, you can come back as a vegetable, or you may not even make it back at all. And oxygen is mainly what's supporting the brain and keeping it going. And without having, you know, it's kind of like a computer, without having power for a long time, the information is going to be deleted.
2: Well,
4: and if you bring back a brain without information, you're not going to have anybody there. It's just going to be a body.
1: Yes, but it's not very clear-cut, caller, because as I gave an example earlier, 60 Minutes did quite an extensive story on a lady who had no blood to her brain for the better part of an hour, and they brought her back.

0: Now, where was she during that hour?
1: She was in a frozen lake, right?
0: No.
1: Is that the one you're talking about?
0: No. No, there are cases like that. But in this particular case, the woman had a brain aneurysm, and they couldn't operate. So they literally drained all the blood from her body. They reduced her body temperature, and her brain waves stopped. Her heart stopped. Her breathing stopped. Clinical death for 45 minutes. They operated on the aneurysm. They warmed her blood and reanimated her. 60 minutes did that, sir. Now, you tell me, where was she for 45 minutes?
1: Well, I can't say that, but at the same time,
0: none of us
1: during that 60 minutes, she was cooled and everything.
0: Yep.
1: And we don't know how long it's going to take for the memories to be, you know, deleting and falling out.
0: You're correct, but the answer to your question is obviously they don't delete immediately, do they?
1: No, but there was still something in her body that was giving her cells and everything oxygen. Right?
2: No,
0: there wasn't.
1: There was no blood or anything at all in her body.
0: No, they drained all the blood from her body. You see, she had an aneurysm that, because of blood pressure, it was, you know, like, you know what an aneurysm is, right?
1: Right.
0: They could not operate. It would have killed her.
1: Mm-hmm.
0: So they had to drain all the blood from her body to operate on the aneurysm.
2: Yeah, it's
1: and they don't replace the blood that they take out with any type of fluid, would that cause the veins to collapse or something?
0: They did not.
1: No,
2: it's a mistake to try and equate the brain too closely with a computer. The brain is not really a computer, and it certainly doesn't operate on the same principles. I mean, obviously, when you turn off the computer, everything that's in the RAM disappears.
0: Right.
2: But that's not the way it works in the brain. Our memories are not dependent on electrical processes to be maintained anyway. So that's not really a problem.
1: Okay.
0: All right.
1: Okay, thanks a lot.
0: Okay, thank you very much, and that was a good answer. West of the Rockies, you're on the air with Brian Schock. Hello.
3: Good morning, sir.
0: Good morning.
3: This is Greg from Eugene.
0: Yes, sir.
3: And this is the first time I tried, and it took me all 2 minutes.
0: I'm glad you got through.
3: You were mentioning earlier about the human head having awareness after a guillotine.
0: Yes.
3: Well, this is information I've kept in my brain, useless knowledge, for 30 years, just to answer your question, but it just be hearsay because I don't even remember where I read the article. It was a Scientific American, I believe, but a French doctor who had the same capacity as, I suppose, an American doctor with the stethoscope, you know, after electrocution, was following the people that are executed by the guillotine.
0: Yes.
3: Well, to make a long story short, he became interested in that same fact, and the guillotine was considered relatively merciful because it was quick.
0: Sure.
3: And, in fact, when they executed someone, they didn't tell them exact date. They would just tell them kind of a roundabout date, so they would rush in, grab him off his bunk, run him outside and slam him down and whack.
0: Yep.
3: And perhaps that's why the brain maybe still had some awareness because he was so surprised. But anyway, he noticed a head, sounds rather morbid, but ahead was the man's eyes were flickering, and he called his name, and the eyes followed him.
0: Well, look, I can even help you out. I've got a fax here. Let me read it to you.
3: Oh,
0: from
3: okay.
0: Ron in Birmingham, Alabama, re-guillotine. Dear Art, I believe that I've heard of at least one case in which the condemned prisoner told the executioner he was going to try an experiment, and the executioner reported that after the prisoner's head was separated from his body, he winked. Whether this is true or not, I can't say, but I've heard doctors and even pathologists say they believed it. If true, it seems to confirm the brain continues to function for at least a while after being separated from the body.
3: Okay, he said the eyes glazed after about 2 minutes.
0: Yeah.
3: And that was it. So
0: well,
3: hopefully...
0: 2 minutes, that's a lot of time to think about.
3: Hopefully you felt no pain anyway.
0: Hopefully. Thank you very much for the call. We don't know. The truth is, we really don't know about the process of death, do we?
2: No, not really. Not really. That's what we're trying to learn right now. We're making inroads all the time, but we can't even really define what death is yet.
0: Exactly. First time caller to line, you're on the air with Brian Schalk. Hi.
4: Hello?
0: Hello.
4: Art Bell.
0: Yes, sir.
4: It's such an honor to talk to you and to add my words to those people who are so hopeful and creative, which founded this country. And I'm so glad for this country. But I just wanted to instill a bit. There's no answers that I could possibly have, and thank the Lord, there aren't any answers. There's only hope, only dreams, only possibilities. But isn't, as Brian had spoke of earlier, that he might have broke the sound barrier here in time travel, if he brought somebody else back to life, their words and what they might have seen or say by that time, surely they were able to add a body or clone a body or whatever for the fella, if he just had a head, he might change the world. If he changed the world at that point, and it was possible to bring somebody back from the past, then it's quite possible to bring somebody back from the future, and the whole system would sort of be proven at that point to be true. And I wanted to add one little thing at the end of our conversation. I just wanted to know what you and Brian's opinion would be of that, and I'd like to add
0: one final thing. I'm not sure what you just said. I don't know what does bringing back somebody from the future mean? How do you do that?
4: Well, as you know, the whole world hinges on either free will or predestination in the Lord.
0: Yes.
4: Well, I tend to believe in predestination, although many people believe in free will. And surely the people who have died and decided to go through this process believe that they have the power to preserve themselves and not die and go on to another transition.
0: Exactly.
4: Well, that's basically what I mean. Being that the whole world hinges on this thing, my final words that I wanted to add to the hopes and dreams and creativity, which made this country great from the very beginning, that needs to come back, was that God is greater than man.
0: Yes, but
4: it
0: may well be true, sir. Certainly, God, if he is greater than man. But he continues to allow man to forge ahead technically. And that's the kind of territory we're in right now. Hold on, Brian. We'll be right back to you. My guest is Brian Schalk from Alcor Life Extension Foundation.
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1: Or perhaps bring it back. Some secret place in time. Boy, these words really fit. I love my bumper music. Good morning, everybody. 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

0: right. On a note not related to the show tonight, dear Art, any chance of putting Jim Berkland on again? His earthquake prediction for the Puget Sound area came true again yesterday at about 12 p.m. Thank you, Greg in Seattle. Answer is yes, Greg, and Jim Berkland needs to be given credit. Once again, he has hit it on the noggin. Jim Berkland is something else. So, yeah, we'll have him back, sure. And I wanted to note the correctness of his prediction. Back now to my guest, Brian Shaw. Brian is from Alcor Life Extension Foundation, the largest organization of its kind in the world. They preserve people in very cold temperatures, minus 320 degrees Fahrenheit, with the hope of, is reanimating people a fair term to use?
1: Oh, yes. In fact, that's the term we usually use.
0: It is?
1: Mm-hmm.
0: Oh, all right. From Mike in El Cajon, here's a slogan that I had read for cryogenics. It's where the elite beat the heat and avoid having to meet St. Pete.
1: Uh-huh. I've actually heard that. That's from Matt Groening's Life in Hell comic strip. He actually did one called Akbar and Jeff's Cryo Hut. That was back in the late 80s, I recall.
0: I see. All right, back to the phones. First-time caller line, you're on the air with Brian Shock. Hi.
2: Hello?
0: Hello.
2: Oh, my name is Ernie. I'm calling from Caldwell, Idaho.
0: Yes, Ernie.
2: A couple of things I'd like to mention.
0: Sure.
2: First of all, I saw the movie Independence Day on HBO over the weekend for the first time.
0: Yes.
2: It disturbed me a lot because I think we have a paranoia about what's going on with all this alien stuff, and I don't think that we're on the right track here at all.
0: With cryogenics, you mean?
2: With cryogenics or with UFOs?
0: Well, they're very separate subjects, I think.
1: As far as I know, yes.
2: Yes, they are. Well.
0: So what do you mean we're not on the right track?
2: Well, it seems like we're setting up a paranoia about UFOs or what's going to happen. I don't feel that.
0: Sir, we talk many nights about UFOs, but we are not talking about UFOs tonight.
2: All right. Well, you talked about cryogenics.
0: That's
2: all right,
0: right.
2: But cryogenics. In that field, I think that it's I think it's something that we shouldn't be messing with.
0: Why?
2: Because it's not.
0: Yes.
2: It's not something that we really understand enough about.
0: Well, there's lots of things we mess with that we don't understand. That's how we make progress. I mean, would you have been sitting there when Alexander Graham Bell was about to try and do a heresy of sending voice over wire? And would you have been saying, now, Alexander, you've got to stop that. We don't understand about these kinds of things, and you don't want to send a voice over a wire.
2: We're not talking about an invention here, though. We're
0: All right. Then what about a scientist who has already cloned a lamb, and heaven knows, probably out there cloning people right now?
2: I don't agree with that either.
0: Ah.
2: I don't think that's right.
0: Ah.
2: I just don't feel that I think we're into an area that is going to be regretful in the future. I think
0: you have every right to feel that way, and I'm sure that you are joined by many, many other people. And I don't know how you answer somebody like that, Brian. How do you?
1: Well, I mean, I have to agree to some extent. Technology is always a double-edged sword. It can it can cause benefits. It can cause hazards, and we have to deal with that as we go along. But we don't deal with it by ignoring it. We don't deal with it by putting our heads in the sand and hoping it'll go away, because if we're not doing something, if we're not looking into it, then someone else certainly will. Cryonics is really just an extension of medicine. At least I hope that's what it is. And
0: maybe we can deal with it by putting our heads
1: in liquid nitrogen.
0: Liquid nitrogen, yeah. You got to have a sense of humor. East of the Rockies, you're on the air with Brian Schock. Hi.
3: Yeah, I got another spiritual aspect to all this.
0: Okay.
3: Okay. The theory of reincarnation.
0: Yes. Oh, yes.
3: Okay. Say you you're frozen, and you're thawed out later. You know, you could possibly already be here to meet yourself.
1: I don't know what to say.
0: Yeah, we're off in areas where, you know, interesting to speculate.
3: All we can do at this point is guess.
0: Uh-huh.
3: Okay, thank you.
0: You bet. We're speculating about the nature of death. And again, it's almost not worth doing because we all don't have these answers. But in a way, it's like time travel. Now, suppose somebody comes back 500 years into the future. There is going to be a culture shock and a technological shock that I'm sure Alcor must have considered. How would you reintegrate somebody into a society that they don't even recognize?
1: Well, the first part of that question is answered by pointing out that unless some sort of organization is there to maintain people, then no one's going to be brought back. It's not going to be as though you can free someone, put him in a dusty corner, and forget about him. And then incidentally, he's brought back later and he has no friends and so on.
0: Right.
1: There has to be an organization, there has to be continuity of organization through that. And whatever organization eventually does bring this person back is going to almost certainly feel some responsibility for taking care of him.
0: Exactly.
1: You don't just go through an elaborate procedure like this and then kick the person out onto the street.
0: Exactly. So what does Alcor plan? I mean, would there be counseling? Would there be a reintegration and education?
1: Well, of course, I can't say exactly what there will be, but I think it's fair to speculate that, yes, there would be some sort of counseling, some sort of re-education. Probably it'll be some sort of community. I mean, I can see how we'll have a number of people who are being brought back, and they're all from about the same period, and they may know each other. Certainly, I mean, my wife is signed up.
0: Oh, she is.
1: Most of my friends are signed up.
0: Well, they are.
1: Yeah, so I won't.
0: So you would all come back and you'd come back and hang out together.
1: Yeah, sure.
0: In Alcor City.
1: Yeah, and you know, as we learn new things, we could venture out into the larger world and see what happened from there. But I'm not terribly worried about future shock because I see that human beings are very adaptable. One of the things you see is people from Southeast Asia coming to the United States.
0: It's true.
1: And in technological terms, they may be jumping from practically the Stone Age into the computer age. They have different culture, different language.
0: And yet they make it.
1: They make it. And
0: In fact, they really excel, actually.
1: Many of them do. So if that can happen now, I can see how it might happen for us in the future.
0: Okay. Wildcard Line, you're on the air with Brian Schock. Hi.
4: Yes, good morning to both of you. And belated happy birthday to you, Art. This is Pat from Burbank, California.
0: Hi, Pat.
4: Hi. Tongue-in-cheek, you're 52 now. We can all say that Art's playing with a full deck. Just a little humor there.
0: Yeah, but what do we say next year?
4: A little joker in you?
0: All right, Pat.
4: Listen, I have a couple quick comments, an observation and a question, a real good one. Let's see here. I saw a dog actually be cryogenically frozen for a few hours and then brought back.
0: Really?
4: I've seen that on the Discovery Channel or something like that.
0: Really?
4: Yeah, definitely. Next comment.
0: Wait. If that's true, Brian ought to know about it.
1: Well, I think this is sort of a misinterpretation of some work that's been done. A few years ago, there was an experiment by a company called BioTime, which received a lot of publicity, and over the years, people have really sort of misinterpreted what happened. Basically, they were reproducing some of Alcor's earlier experiments, where dogs were taken very near the freezing point and then revived.
4: Okay.
1: But the press coverage subsequent to that would sometimes missed the point.
4: Okay. Okay. Then I also heard from a friend of mine 18 years ago that when there was people that were guillotined, there were some people that were lip readers and actually got confessions out of them.
0: Yep. I got a fax just like that, or maybe it was your fax.
4: It was mine, right.
0: Your fax. And they actually confessed after their head only with lip reading, though.
4: Right.
0: No vocal cords.
4: No, of course, no air to go through. My observation, and then my question that leads up to it, I would imagine that this company, in the best interest of every which way, without any deceit or anything, started off, you know, probably quite honestly to do all of this, and then I bet you technical people came into the picture afterwards, started realizing that, you know, the ice crystals and all the problems, I have a feeling that, gee, we started this, but we're not going to have a way of doing it. We thought in the beginning we could have, and now it's kind of like, it's not going to work out the way we thought. And leading up to my question, is it possible that in the future, have you guys ever thought about that maybe that they could come up with a new type of fluid that they have tested and thaw some of your people out and then reintroduce the new liquid and then refreeze them?
1: Well, certainly there's research going on to find new cryoprotective solutions, but I don't think we'd be doing our patients any favors by thawing them. The thawing process in experiments has been shown to cause damage in itself. So regardless of the benefits of any new solutions, any damage that's going to be done has been done, and we just have to deal with it.
0: So the best hope, in view of the damage you know is done, is perhaps nanotechnology or the advances that are being made or promised to be made in nanotechnology.
1: That's right.
0: Fascinating. All right, East of the Rockies, you're on the air with Brian Schock. Hi.
5: Hello.
0: Hello.
5: Hello, this is David in North Little Rock.
0: Yes, sir.
5: Congratulations, Art, on your award.
0: Thank you.
5: You're very welcome. Brian, I hope this doesn't sound too politically incorrect, but, you know, I know the research costs a lot of money.
0: The entire concept of freezing people is politically incorrect as you can get, so don't worry about it.
5: Well, what I was thinking was I wonder if you had approached NASA with the idea as far as from the angle of space travel.
1: Well, certainly back in the 60s, there was some thought about it, but right now, government isn't interested in us. No branch of government is really interested in funding this kind of research.
5: And that's what I wanted to know.
0: All right, thank you.
5: Thank you.
0: What is the temperature in outer space?
1: Well, I may be wrong about this, but I don't think you can really say that outer space has a temperature. You actually have to have a substance to have a temperature. Temperature is a vibration of atoms and molecules, and space is vacuum, nothing at all. But if you're thinking of maybe storing patients in space, people have considered that, yeah.
0: Yeah, that's where I was going.
1: Mm-hmm. It's a thought. Certainly the containers we use, our cryogenic doers, are vacuum jacketed. It affords very good insulation because, as I said, to have temperature, you have to have some substance there to vibrate. Heat is basically very fine vibration. Vacuum separates the inner layer from the outer layer and prevents transmission of heat into it. Space might just be a very good insulator that way.
0: What is absolute zero?
1: Well, absolute zero is a theoretical point where no vibration occurs at all. And as far as I know, no one has ever managed to reach that.
0: On Earth?
1: On Earth, well, certainly no human technology has ever produced absolute zero.
0: Uh-huh. All right. West of the Rockies, you're on the air with Brian Schock. Hi.
6: How you doing, Art?
0: I'm doing fine.
6: Thank you very much for taking my phone call. This is D-Man in San Luis Obispo County, KPRL.
0: Yes, sir.
6: Question there, Brian. Did you guys learn anything from the woolly mammoth they found up in the Antarctic, and the condition of the body that was
0: the woolly mammoths that were frozen and found with vegetation. And all that.
6: Yeah, and how much damage do you believe would happen to a body? Let's say 300 years out, would there be a lot of?
0: This is a good question. In other words, as you go out from the moment of the cryogenic freezing, how much accumulation of damage is there? Can you, as the years go by, can you comment on that?
1: Well, yes. Actually, these are two separate questions. The sort of animals you find frozen in the Arctic are frozen at what we would consider to be relatively high temperatures. When you examine their tissue microscopically, you'll find that there is very little cellular definition, very few nuclei, that is, almost no genetic material,
0: right,
1: at least not arranged as one would expect in regular tissue. So although you may see something that looks like an animal, it's really, there's not much there that could be alive. On the other hand, when something is frozen at the sort of temperatures we use, minus 320 degrees Fahrenheit, there is virtually no damage from the moment it reaches that temperature. Or at least you wouldn't begin to see any sort of damage for several thousand years.
0: Several thousand years?
1: That's right.
0: Wow. That is quite impressive. So there is no measurable damage, say, in 50 or 100 years, nothing measurable.
1: That's, as far as we can tell, that's certainly true. And I believe I mentioned that cattle semen had been frozen since World War II. And, in fact, it still is used to impregnate cows to this day. So we know that certainly it can be kept 50 years at cryogenic temperatures.
0: All right. East of the Rockies, you're on the air with Brian Schock. Good morning.
7: Good morning. This is Kate in Dallas.
0: Hi, Kate.
7: And I think that it's really good that we have an option to use cryogenics, that's something that's technologically, you know, possible at this point. I think that, like, 100 years ago or even 50 years ago, to think that someone could put electrodes on a person who looks clinically dead's body and
0: bring
7: them back to life.
0: You
7: it
0: bet.
7: Was, you know, absolutely outrageous.
0: Right.
7: And this kind of technology, I think, would be, you know, it can be useful, even though it's in its, I guess, kind of beginning states and still trying to figure out how to do it and all that. As a nurse paramedic, in our training, we were taught that when we came across someone who's been exposed thermally and appears clinically dead, there's no breathing or heartbeat or any electrical activity, that they're not actually dead until they're warm and dead. So you warm them up. And most of them don't have any
0: damage,
7: any brain damage, or they might have a little bit. The one thing I wonder about, and of course this is speculation, is after such a long period of time being frozen and you come out, do you have a lot of soulless people walking around? And that's something we won't know for probably a long time, but it's just a thought.
0: Well, again, referring to the lady that was clinically dead for 45 minutes, all the blood gone, brain waves gone, heartbeat gone, respiration gone, dead, dead, dead. She came back and appears to have, well, lots of soul.
7: That's right. You never know.
0: So we're off into an area that we all don't understand here.
7: Right. Well, it's pretty exciting.
0: It is. It's exciting. It's interesting. Thank you. Is that what got you interested in all of this, Brian? What led you to it?
1: Well, I'd been exposed to this from my childhood, really. This was really quite popular back in the 60s, and I remember magazine covers dealing with this, and it did look exciting. It looked really fascinating. And when I found out that this is real, it was really being done, and I knew people doing it, I just had to be involved.
0: I understand the compulsion. I have it in my own way, too, about my own things. All right, Brian, hold on. We've got 30 more minutes to do, and we will have gone the whole way. I'm Art Bell, the thermally challenged, huh?
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1: Do we really know so much about life and death that we can make judgments about what Alcor is doing? I don't think so.

0: together then.
1: In a moment, we'll get back to my guest, Brian Chalk. I'm Art Bell.
2: Now, we take you back to the night of June 23rd, 1997, on Art Bell, Somewhere in Time.

0: tomorrow night, I'm going to interview a woman who all her life has lived with wolves. That's all I'm going to tell you about it right now. Fascinating lady who has lived with wolves. Imagine that. West of the Rockies, you're on the air with Brian Schock. Hi.
1: Hi.
0: Where are you?
1: I'm in Kamloops, B.C. This is Dave, first-time caller.
0: British Columbia. All right,
1: that's
0: Dave.
1: That's right. Listening on Como out of Seattle.
0: All right.
1: I just got a quick comment. That lady that called just before the top of the hour and said, you know, what would be the purpose of, or why would people even want to wake somebody up 100 years from now? And it just made me think that, you know, if we had somebody from 100 or 200 years ago that we could wake up, geez, we'd be putting everything we could into doing that. I think it'd be real interesting to have somebody from a couple of hundred years ago that, you know, you'd be interviewing some night.
0: Yeah, they'd probably wake up, take a good look around, say, what the hell's the matter with you people?
1: Yeah, that's probably true.
0: Thank you. There is that, isn't there, Brian? In other words, if we were to be able to bring somebody back from, say, 200 years ago today, would they be able to assimilate? Would they even like it? Would they even want to be around? Or would they say, I'm out of here?
2: Oh, I think it really depends on the individual. I mean, if you pick someone like, say, Benjamin Franklin, I think he would be overjoyed at seeing the present day. As a matter of fact, Benjamin Franklin actually wrote something like that. He had observed that if flies were drowned in Madeira wine and then allowed to dry out in sunlight, they would frequently appear to come back to life. And he rather fancifully suggested that perhaps when he was near death, he might be preserved in a cask of wine, and who knows, maybe someone might bring him back. Of course, that was never done, though.
0: A cask of wine. Interesting. Interesting. Wine is a preservative, isn't it?
2: It could be, the alcohol content, yes.
0: Mm-hmm. And just lay it out in the sun?
2: And I don't know exactly how one might do that, but I really think it was more of a joke than anything else.
0: Maybe it was, but I wonder if he was right about the flies. Now, that's tempting to try. I mean, no organization is going to come after you for trying putting a fly in some wine. I mean, they get in there by themselves enough as it is. First-time caller line on the air with Brian Schock. Hello.
3: Yes, good evening, Art. Good evening, Brian. My name's Debbie. I'm calling from Puyallup, Washington. And I'd like to precede my question with a comment on the religious aspects of this. I don't believe that any of this is actually against any of the Ten Commandments.
0: Not that I could determine.
3: And I think that regardless of any religious beliefs, that we have to look at the fact that we were put on this earth to fulfill our greatest potential as a race, not only human beings, and to live up to that potential, we have to ask all these questions, and we have to find out all these answers, and that's part of what this quickening is about, is we're finding out things at a greater
0: sure.
3: rate, because things might be getting closer to the end of our time on earth. So,
0: well, it's true. However, the religious person might say the following. I die, I get up to the pearly gates, and I am asked, you know, a few questions, I have a life review, and they ask me if I had great faith in God. And I say, well, yes, I did, I had great faith. And then they look down, and they see what's left of me in a vat down there. And that would be hard to answer, you know, your great faith is somewhat suspended from our point of view. I mean, there you are in a vat.
3: Yes, but still, I think that we do have the obligation to reach our full potential.
0: Well, that would do it.
3: I really do. My question for Brian was, I'm sure that all of the legalities that you have looked into connected to all this whole procedure, how does this actually affect people's inheritance taxes? That has to be addressed, because if they plan to come back, they haven't actually died. How can they be?
2: Well,
3: the government think about taxing them?
0: Yeah.
2: Well, I don't know how the future might tax them. Currently, these people are legally dead, and so they are treated exactly the same as any other dead person. Their estates go through the same legal convolutions as anyone else's, and they just have to think in those terms.
0: Well, but what if in some future generation the tax rate rises up to 90% for people with that kind of money? Then truly they'll be taxed to death.
2: That's possible. one never knows. I mean, someone once suggested, well, you know, a lot of people pay for this through life insurance. And
0: yes,
2: if these people ever come back, maybe the life insurance company will come to them and say, hey, wait a minute, we want our money back.
0: Oh, God, I hadn't thought of that. That's right. If they're back, they didn't die, therefore they're not really due the life insurance.
2: Yeah, but it's one of those questions that I'll worry about when it happens.
0: Mm-hmm. At least you would be there to have to pay the money back.
2: Right. I'd rather be alive and in debt than dead and free.
0: Yeah, right. Wildcard line, you're on the air with Brian Schock. Hi.
4: Hi, I'm in California, and the American Indians that lived in this Southern California area prior to the missionaries coming here had some pretty simple belief system that by cremating the dead body, the spirit would, as smoke, would return to the father in the sky, and
0: right,
4: the ashes would return to the mother in the earth.
0: Right.
4: And they were very careful and thorough about cremating, because first they burnt the body, then they gathered the charred and the ashes and whatever, and they bundled them up, and they burn them again all night long. The reason being was to make sure that no part of that person lingered here so as to be impeded in his furthering.
0: Right, well, they would be very unlikely to spring for cryonic suspension.
4: Yeah, and it's kind of another example of our disregard for the laws of nature, which are actually causing our atrophying.
0: Yeah, but whose law? How do you know that they're right, or that Christians are right, or Buddhists are right, or that anybody's right? We don't know.
4: I don't think it's a matter of anybody being right. I just think that there are certain things that apply through nature that we are kind of overlooking and going beyond, because we are, by separating ourselves from nature, we're kind of like becoming like tonsils. They don't serve.
0: But how do you know, sir, that separating ourselves is really wrong? In other words, how do you know that man, as a lady said a moment ago, is not meant to live up to his or her fullest potential, which may mean taking advantage of every advance that science can offer?
4: You could ask Hitler that question. He had the same idea.
0: Well, what about Einstein?
4: Well,
0: I mean, come on. We can bandy back and forth with names, but the fact of the matter is, people have been doing that kind of screeching forever. And what do we know? We don't know about, we really hardly know about life, much less death. So, I don't know. I think there is nothing unnatural about pursuing the cutting edge of science. I worry about it from time to time. How about you, Brian? Do you worry about it? I mean, we are out on the severe cutting edge here.
2: I worry about it all the time. As much promise as nanotechnology might have for reviving cryonics patients, at the same time, it opens a real can of worms. Machines small enough to fit inside human cells, rewrite the human genome, would be wonderful for medicine, but would be equally effective as weapons. In fact, they would be incredibly effective weapons on the even better weapons, say, than virulent microbes. These things could spread anywhere and do just about anything you could program them to do. So it could be frightening. As I said before, technology is always a double-edged sword.
0: Indeed. All right. East of the Rockies, you're on the air with Brian Schock. Hi.
5: Good morning, Art.
0: Good morning.
5: Good morning, Brian. Art, I'd like to congratulate you on your award.
0: Thank you.
5: Yep. This is Leo in Fredonia, New York. We don't have a station that carries you close enough to really get a strong signal. I have to use the Internet.
0: Uh-huh.
5: So I've been sitting kind of blind until I happen to get through. Thank you for taking my call.
0: Yes, sir.
5: Okay, Brian, I was curious. I happen to be a believer in, I don't know, a few different aspects of reincarnation. And I was wondering that if you died and had your body cryonically suspended, and you happened to, you know, went to whatever's beyond, you're on the astral plane or you are reborn, and your body is brought back to life, Wouldn't it be a possibility, and wouldn't it be a heck of a shock if your soul was captured back out of where you were and put back into your body down here?
0: Yeah, somebody would be walking down the street and suddenly they'd be a soulless hunk.
5: Yeah, that's, you know, it'd be quite a surprise for the person that you were, and it'd be quite a surprise if you maintained your memories when you came back into your former body. And it's like, I tend to think that I'd probably send myself back out of that life as quickly as I could.
0: Well, this presumes the existence of the soul, and it is something that is not necessarily presumed by Alcor or the people who do this kind of thing, who are generally agnostic. Is that the proper answer, Brian?
2: I'd say so. Not only are we presuming the soul here, but we're also presuming reincarnation and a number of other things. I mean, ask yourself about the nature of the soul as it is. I mean, most people have no memory of past lives. In fact, I would hazard to guess that a vast majority of people cannot really be scientifically demonstrated to have memories of past lives. If you are a devout believer in reincarnation, you have to ask yourself, I think, what exactly was being transmitted here. I mean, if we are not our memories and our behaviors and all the little things from our experience, then what are we? What good's the soul if it doesn't have us in it? So I guess I just have to think that way. I'm my memories. I'm the sum of my experience.
0: Huh? So, again, you will be frozen. Your wife will be frozen.
2: Mm-hmm.
0: Instructions will be left that you will be brought back at the same time. And then if one is able to be revived before the other, that one will be held up, and you will be revived only when both are able to successfully be revived.
2: Well, probably so. Who knows? If I were to go into suspension first, my wife might decide she wanted to remarry, and that would be an interesting problem.
0: sure would.
2: There's, as a matter of fact, it's kind of an interesting little situation. The man who came up with the whole concept of cryonics, a man named Robert Ettinger, who's still with us, actually has a wife in suspension, but is also married currently to a very living wife. So he's... I have to think he's a little nervous about what would happen if they're both brought back together.
0: And his present wife may not be so wild about it either.
2: No. I have to think there's going to be a little bit of a battle there.
0: Probably has a problem with it, yeah. I can imagine. Oh, my goodness. West of the Rockies, you're on the air with Brian Schock. Hi.
6: Well, good morning, Art and Mr. Schock. This is Sherry from Pacific Grove.
0: Hi, Sherry.
6: By the way, congratulations on those awards. I'm
0: Thank
6: very happy
0: you.
6: To hear about that.
0: Thank you.
6: I had a very good question for you, Mr. Schock. I missed the first 2 hours. I have to catch up with those when they repeat. But maybe this question was broached, so please forgive me if I'm asking the same question. Assuming that this whole operation works, and it's been around so long that even I'm not sure, you know. I mean, we have to wait until someone actually comes out and says, hi there, you know.
0: Yep.
6: Say someone's in there for 20, 30, 40, 50 years, whatever the timeline may be, assuming they can be thawed out, cured, or what was ever wrong with them.
0: Right.
6: Has anyone, either at your facility or in the field in general, considered the idea that... first of all, the future shock is going to scare these people. I mean, no matter how prepared you think you are, and you put your books and all your things in storage, everything that was important to you, so you have something of that period, you're not just thrown out naked into the new world. Is there any talk or any plans for, like, a counseling for these people to help them catch up and get used to things and not get so freaked out? And because that could...
2: We
6: could blow their minds. I mean,
2: we did discuss this a little bit. I guess I could also expand upon what I said before by suggesting that the first people to come out of suspension are probably going to be helping the later people to come out of suspension, because it seems likely that everyone won't come out at the same time. The sort of scenario we're looking at now, presumably, is the last in will be the first out, simply because our ability to freeze people is improving as time goes on. So people who went in at the beginning may take 100 years to come out, but people who come in 50 years in the future may only be in for a couple years. And so there will be a progression of people who have been in suspension, and they may choose to help the people that come after them to adapt. And so it's sort of a little ready-made hierarchy of therapists, I guess.
0: I understand. First-time caller line, you're on the air with Brian Schock. Hi.
7: Hi. I'm just wondering about if anybody, any of your patients or clients have no intention of being reanimated, if they just want to use it as sort of an embalming process. I want to hang up and kind of listen.
0: All right. Interesting question. I it's an awful lot of money to be embalmed in that fancy way.
2: I'm really not aware of anyone who feels that way.
0: The Pharaoh syndrome.
2: Yeah. As far as I know, everyone who wants this done to them is really hoping that they can be revived someday. So, yeah, I can't imagine anyone really spending the money and taking the time if they didn't intend for it.
0: All right. Now, listen, everybody. He has made, Brian has made a very unusual offer. He's got a magazine, a very nice magazine, called Cryonics, which has a price of $450 on it. He will send you information and a free copy of his Cryonics, what is it, a quarterly?
2: It's a quarterly, yes.
0: Quarterly. Free of charge. Free, free, free. All you've got to do is call during the day, 9 to 5 Pacific time, 1-800-367-2228. And you're going to be sending a lot of these out, Brian.
2: Well, I hope so. I hope to spread this information around a little bit more widely. We really depend on the kindness of the media, interviewers such as yourself, to popularize this subject.
0: Well, I wanted to really hear what it was all about, and tonight we really have had that opportunity extensively, as you cannot do on television or in newspaper articles, where they just get a little bit out. We've really been able to ask the interesting questions this evening. And may I ask how old you are? Oh, no, I know.
2: Yeah.
0: You're 30...
2: 35.
0: 35. Pretty young to be considering all of this, eh?
2: Well, I suppose so. Of course, no one really knows how much time he has.
0: Isn't that a fact? Isn't that a fact? And